0: there are some that aren't able to secure the insurance, and they're not able to move. This acts as a real blocker for international trade and for supply chains, of course, adding cost. But the reality is it's the greater uncertainty that is the bigger issue. And certainly after today's attack, I think we're going to see those ship owners taking a very long view.
1: Breast cancer charities have slammed what they call an inexcusable postcode lottery that leaves patients in England, Wales and Northern Ireland blocked from accessing the life-extending drug Enhertu. Campaigners say thousands are missing out on a treatment already available in Scotland and 26 European nations. Health officials at NICE say price deadlocks are being renegotiated under new cost-effectiveness rules. The government has announced a £250 million funding boost to increase policing in Jewish communities following a rise in anti-Semitic attacks. The three-year investment will fund over 500 additional officers across England and Wales, boosting high-visibility patrols and specialist security outside synagogues and schools to ensure communities can live free from fear. And for a news bulletin when you want it, search for the Times Radio News Briefing on any podcast platform.
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3: In the meantime, let's have a look at the front pages of tomorrow's papers. And helping us with that tonight is the commentator and journalist Samantha Smith. Hello, Samantha Smith.
4: Hi, Daryl. How are you?
3: I'm very well, thank you. And the political commentator, Jonathan Liss. Hello, Jonathan.
5: Hello.
3: Evening to you both. Thanks so much for being with us. Here's what we've got then so far. Front page of the Times tomorrow, as a couple of the front pages have, some developments on the Anne Widdecombe case. The man suspected of murdering Anne Widdecombe is believed to have driven almost 300 miles to her Dartmoor home with a foot-long stick on the morning of her death, is the front page of the Times. The Telegraph have that as well. Tomorrow, Widdecombe suspect drove 300 miles to her house. The Eye paper, new Widdecombe murder arrest, but no sign of political motive, say police. Front page of the Daily Express as well. Our sadness at losing one-of-a-kind Anne. Front page of the Metro tomorrow, Widdecombe killing not political. They carry the quotes from the police there. Elsewhere on the front pages, front page of the Times has the story about Shabana Mahmood potentially making compromises on immigration reforms to appease Labour MPs and Andy Burnham. This amounts to this 1.6 million migrants who arrived largely as workers since 2021, being given indefinite leave to remain after 5 years instead of the proposed 10. They would face longer waits for benefits, though. Front page of the Telegraph also has a story about Burnham's plans for a £38 billion tax raid, they say. And British Falkland residents are artificial, claims Argentina. Argentina's foreign minister has called Falkland Islands an artificial, artificially implemented population in a lengthy essay demanding that Britain enter talks to hand over the territory. Nicely timed for a very tense semi-final at a World Cup on Wednesday. Front page of The Guardian tomorrow. June heatwave killed 440 people a day at its peak, say climate scientists. They've also got the news of Anne Widdecombe on their front page too. Widdecombe, speculation unhelpful, police warn. Front page of The Mirror tomorrow have the Hillsborough Law that is set to pass its final hurdle in Parliament this week. MPs will vote to stop cover-ups like the one that happened after the 1989 disaster. And front page of the Financial Times tomorrow, new US strikes on Iran pose biggest test for interim deal. And also some news about Andy Burnham weighing a bumper autumn budget to set out his strategic priorities. OK, plenty going on. But of course, the focus landed largely on Anne Widdecombe, Samantha, and some of the details that we've received today from police about the suspect, about who else they're looking for, i.e. nobody. Lack of a political motive, and also some of the details on the front pages about the killer having drawn 300 miles with a weapon.
4: Yes, I think it is important, though, to make the distinction in exactly what the police have said. They've said that they remain open-minded, but at this stage, there is nothing to suggest that it was politically motivated. That is not to say that it under no circumstances was it politically motivated. It seems as though at this point, which is very early days into the investigation, might I add, that they have not been able to find substantial proof that it was politically motivated. I think that, you know, all of us will be wondering why a man will have travelled 300 miles to a remote Devonshire home to beat to death an elderly former Conservative politician, now turned Reform politician. But we should
3: also point out, Samantha, and we should kind of just firmly make the case at the start of this conversation that this is obviously at the moment an open case.
4: Yep.
3: The people involved are suspects and haven't yet been charged, which does give us a bit of room to talk about it. But we have to obviously state the case very clearly that this is a active case and these people remain suspects at the moment.
4: Yes, apologies. The caveat just slipped my mind. But I think that, you know, we had this conversation after the murder of Sir David Amos. We had this conversation after the murder of Joe Cox. How open are our politicians expected to be? How little security are we willing to allow them to have? You know, you look at the United States and pretty much every member of the House of Representatives, president, senior politician, even, you know, city councilmen have a level of security that you could only dream of in the UK. It's seen as par for the course that our politicians are supposed to be available at the local library or for a constituency surgery, that they will walk down the street just completely unaided. And yes, that is a wonderful part of our democracy. But the reality is that we are living in an increasingly polarised political system, and our politicians should be protected more than they are, quite frankly. How many Anne Widdecombes, how many Sir David Amoses are we going to continue to see before there is a level of protection, which is something that Nigel Farage brought up?
3: Okay.
5: I think that we need to...
3: Again, Jonathan, let's talk in broad terms, Jonathan, but go on, yeah, give us your take.
5: No, I think that we need to kind of separate out a little bit, because Anne Widdecombe was not an MP. So even if all the people that Samantha just identified did have added security, that wouldn't have helped Anne Widdecombe. So unless you're saying that any former MP needs to have security as well, clearly Widdecombe was more high profile than others, and there are discussions to be had about levels of security, of course. But I kind of feel that, in a way, I don't think we should go down the route of sort of not that you're doing that, Samantha, but certainly what Farage is doing is sort of politicising this to sort of, which I think is very unseemly, by the way, and sort of trying to put this into the conversation he's currently having about political donations, about how he needs more money to keep all of his MPs safe, which is obviously, you know, kind of potentially quite helpful for him in a conversation about whether or not he has declared all of his donations correctly, which is obviously now leading to the farce of the by-election, which is going to happen next month. So there are conversations we have about security for politicians and former politicians. But, you know, the idea that this is that we should kind of politicize this in some way is dangerous to my mind. And I suppose just another point I made. Go on. Sorry. Go on.
4: No, I was just going to say I will absolutely agree and give grace on the point of political donations and Farage's politicization. I don't think that it is right nor moral to be equating political donations to increased security costs. But I will say that this is an inherently political conversation, even if at this point, quote unquote, there is nothing to suggest that it was politically motivated. We are still talking about the murder of a political figure. And, you know, absolutely. Again, as a woman in the political sphere, I'm by no means a political figure, but I've had countless death threats. I've had people approach me in the street and threaten me. I've had a level of harassment, as many others have had, especially women, level of harassment that we are expected to endure and that is normalised in a way that I think we need to discuss more seriously, and that
5: Widdecombe's murder absolutely brings to light. Yeah, I think you're absolutely right that we need to have a conversation about how people are treated in the public realm, particularly with the polarised environment and atmosphere that we have on social media, which is deeply toxic. I mean, I get my fair share of it as well, but because I'm not obviously of an ethnic minority, I'm not a woman, I get off very, very lightly. And to be honest, that really only took off after Musk bought Twitter, because before that, even in the poisonous days of the Brexit debate, where my sort of, you know, ethnic minority colleagues and women, female colleagues were getting threats all the time and abuse all the time. I never really got abuse. That only started in the last 4 years. So clearly the climate has changed and it is worrying.
4: I don't know. As a brown woman, I've been getting the death and rape threats and racial slurs long before Elon Musk bought Twitter. So I'm glad that it's only started for you. But I don't think that it is something that should be politicized as, oh, well, the right has caused this. A right-wing figure is the proponent behind this.
5: I certainly would be the last person to draw that distinction. I think that security needs to be taken seriously, whether people on the left and the right. And of course, the fact that someone drove 400 miles to Whittingham's house, one can draw their own conclusions, but I don't want to do what Farage has done and go against what the police have asked, which is that we shouldn't sort of speculate on motive, etc. One thing I would like to sort of add to the conversation, if I may, which, you know, is obviously slightly off topic, but the fact that the police rushed to say this is a white British male. And in fact, both the men who were arrested, the one who was then let go, they were white British men. It kind of makes me feel uneasy, because if this had been, say, a Muslim British man or a Muslim non-British man, heaven forbid, then what was it seems like the immediate conclusion that could be drawn is that this would be ascribable to his ethnicity or religion, in a way that no one is saying, oh, it's a white British male, therefore there's a problem with whiteness or Britishness or maleness. This is a problem. And the fact that the police saying we're not saying this is a terrorist-related incident at the moment, what is the difference between a politically motivated killing of Anne Widdecombe and a terrorist killing of Anne Widdecombe? It strikes to me, and perhaps correct me if I'm wrong, the only potential difference there for practical purposes is the religion of the alleged perpetrator. Because if that had been a Muslim person politically motivated, we would say, oh, that must be terrorism then. Well, a lot of people would say that. I think this is a problem that we have.
4: I disagree.
5: Muslim people can kill people for reasons that aren't related to their ethnicity. And Muslim people can also have mental health problems and all the things that we say that white men can have when they do atrocious things.
4: I disagree. I don't think that this is a race thing. I mean, first of all, on the MI5 watch list for terror, 25% of those individuals on that list are not of any Muslim or ethnic background. In fact, they are right-wing domestic potential terrorists. I think it's also important to consider the flip side of this, which is that on the left specifically, there is often a lot of criticism of, well, white men never get their ethnicities mentioned, never get their genders mentioned. Why is it only Muslims and ethnic minorities that are ever identified by their race? So now we're seeing the flip of it, and that's also not okay, apparently. And with the death of a political figure, it is common to rule out terror-related offences, whether that is domestic terror or international terror. The death of a politician is always considered a potential terrorist attack.
5: Well, I don't see how something could be a terrorist attack if it's a person being bludgeoned to death in their home, because we all understand terrorism. Certainly the way I grew up growing up in London in the 1990s was that terrorism was something that was designed to strike terror into the heart of the population, i.e. when the IRA would sort of plant bombs in public places in London, or when, you know, later we had, you know, some Islamist attacks in London and elsewhere. These were indiscriminate attacks. So I don't see how it could ever really
4: be a terrorist attack. How about the singular-based Novichok attacks, you know, when individuals are being poisoned? On the surface, that is an individual attack. It's not someone planting a bomb, but obviously that had a foreign interference angle. It ended up being identified as an act of terrorism. It's not, we're getting into the weeds a little bit it is an irrefutable fact that a politician getting murdered has a potential to strike terror, as you say. If that's your threshold, it absolutely would strike terror into the hearts of the general public.
3: Intent matters. But intent matters, though, doesn't it, in that? Does it not? And what we're talking about here is, and look, we again, let's be careful about the specifics here, because it is an active case. And I wouldn't want to, you know, the sort of speculation we're engaging in here is the sort of thing the police have directly said is really unhelpful.
5: I don't think the police have asked us not. We can talk about killings, Daryl.
3: Well, that's fair, absolutely. And I think the point I'm making really is that intent matters, doesn't it? And what we've heard from the police today is that they have no reason to believe, and that, you know, their investigations are several days in now, that there was a political motivation to whatever has happened here.
4: You go, Jonathan.
5: Sorry, if I could just reply to the one point that you made about sort of the white British thing. I agree that it's necessary that we now have to say someone was white British. But I'm saying it's a problem that we have to do that. Because why do we have to do that? Because if there was a doubt about it, misinformation would go wild online. People would speculate that it was an asylum seeker or a Muslim person or a black person. And there's a risk of social unrest. And
4: Jonathan,
5: civil unrest.
4: This isn't something
5: this is what
4: new.
5: We're talking about.
4: Labeling the race, labeling the race of a perpetrator is not anything new. Again, as a brown woman, I've seen it for decades. You know, long before I was born, they were still, you know, from a racial angle.

0: next politician, making that distinction that it's a white British man with no disclosable links to extremism, terrorism, political motives, I think that it absolutely is necessary. Because again, this is an inherently political conversation. This is a conversation that is in the context of previous deaths and previous attacks. And so, yes, I don't think it's so much of a race thing as it is, this is a politician that was murdered, okay, and the suspect, okay, involved needs to,
1: okay,
0: be.
1: But if it was a Muslim person, then Samantha, you know perfectly well that if this had been, you know, and I don't want to obviously sort of go into the identity of the person, but if a Muslim person was suspected of having done this, we would be having an entirely different conversation. I think it's disingenuous for you to suggest otherwise. You know perfectly well what the conversation online would be if this had been a black person or specifically a Muslim person.
2: Okay, listen, let's move on, because we need to continue our journey through the front pages. Interesting chat, and you're welcome to give your take. 87222, times at the start of a message, 0333 003 2353, within the boundaries of being cautious about speculation and also the specifics of what is now an active case. Let's continue our journey through the front page. We need to talk a little bit about immigration reforms, I think, on the front page of the Times tomorrow. And we could also talk about what a Andy Burnham bumper autumn budget might include. The Financial Times have led us there. We'll get into that on Times Radio next.
3: Daryl Morris on Times Radio.
2: Hello, good evening. We're having a look at the front pages of tomorrow's papers. With us tonight is Samantha Smith and Jonathan Liss. Samantha, I wonder if you would just give us what we sort of know from the front page of the Times tonight about some potential changes to potential reforms on immigration.
0: Yes, so the flagship of this headline is that up to 1.6 million migrants could get indefinite leave to remain after 5 years instead of 10, but they would face waiting longer to qualify for benefits. So Keir Starmer and Shabana Mahmood had attempted to clear the backlog and to reduce abuse of the asylum system for individuals who are trying to stay in Britain for as long as they can, knowing that they will get denied eventually, by reducing the indefinite leave to remain from 10 years to 5 years. Andy Burnham is trying, I believe, to dip his toes into international politics and immigration reform because, you know, quite frankly, he has only had a very domestic and narrow brief thus far. And he is clearly trying to take a more, I suppose, it's been called kumbaya approach to immigration and to essentially allow migrants to stay for longer, but say, look, the economic burden is going to be lesser because they aren't necessarily going to qualify for benefits immediately or as quickly.
2: Okay. Jonathan?
1: Well, I don't know that it's a kumbaya approach because, as I understand it, the changes that are being proposed are to take things back to where they were rather than to sort of cut or increase benefits to people. You know, it was previously because I don't have it in front of me, but I think, you know, obviously the government's so delayed, tried to change the indefinite leave to remain model, and Burnham's trying to sort of cut that to back to
2: it was. The changes would have taken it to 10 years before being eligible for indefinite leave to remain. That, and we're obviously still in the process of those changes being, you know, implemented. So it's not.
1: We're just trying to keep them where they are currently, right?
2: We didn't get there. It would be 5 years. It would still be, according to this report in the Times, this is actually specifically for this 1.6 million people who arrived largely for work since 2021. Those are the people for whom the system would change, and it would mean that it would be 10 years before they could apply for indefinite leave to remain.
1: But it's returning to five years, so they would also have to wait longer for benefits as well. Yes, but so Burnham's not making it more generous to people. He's sort of keeping things, stopping things from becoming less generous, which is, I think, an important distinction. I don't think that Burnham is going to be a soft touch on immigration. Would that it were so. But clearly the climate has changed on that particular topic. And people like me, pro-immigration advocates, are not going to get our way under Burnham administration. But I certainly do like the talk about reforming the tax system, because so long as he's not, doesn't change the fundamentals of the 2024 Labour manifesto, which stopped any increase in income tax, VAT or national insurance, he has leeway to increase taxes and to sort of recalibrate the tax system so that the wealthiest pay more.

0: It is important though to, as I was saying, discuss the economic side of things. I think that, you know, his general tone is what I was talking about with the kumbaya and how it's been described. I think he is far less aggressive in his approach to immigration and just his general language around it. But he is, again, he has tried to position himself as a fiscally minded leader. And the key difference that is going to change rather than keeping things as they are is the changes to benefits eligibility, as Daryl was saying. So at the moment,
1: Okay.
0: those with indefinite leave to remain can access benefits essentially immediately, whereas Burnham's administration plans to delay that eligibility by 3 or 4 years at least.
1: Yeah, and
0: So
1: that was part of the initial reforms anyway, wasn't it? So those are the bits of the reforms that are staying the same. I just wonder, we've got about 3 or 4 minutes left. I would actually just quite like to talk about the potential budget, and these things are linked, right? They are intrinsically linked. So it takes us quite nicely onto it. Burnham weighing bumper autumn budget to set out strategic priorities, says the Financial Times tomorrow. Jonathan, what would you give me your? In fact, I'm not going to ask you for your dream Burnham budget. Give me the Burnham budget you expect to happen in October, in
2: Well, it's a
1: brief, in
2: bit
1: about
2: like
1: 60 seconds.
2: it was a bit like I was saying a second ago, Daryl. I think that he will try to increase taxes, try to redistribute and recalibrate the tax system so the wealthiest pay a bit more. I have seen reports that he might try and reduce on the tax burden on the lowest paid, which is something that I think actually has a lot of support across the political spectrum by, for example, increasing the minimum the personal allowance. The tax threshold at which you start paying tax, I think that can go up a little bit. And also by stopping the stealth tax, where that has kind of been frozen for so many years, because obviously that takes more and more people into the tax bracket every year. I would expect there to be progressive measures like that. And that also wouldn't be so expensive, but it would also set a new tone, set some mood music for what he hopes to be a lot more progressive and successful administration than Keir Starmer's.
1: Okay, Samantha, go on. Give us your assessment of what a Burnham budget might look like in October.
0: Well, I think that it's going to be interesting to see what Burnham's budget will be. You know, I honestly have no idea what a Burnham budget will look like, but we are seeing what the left in general is hoping for from Andy Burnham. There was a poll yesterday by Persuasion UK that was very interesting, which was partly funded by the Left Wing Global Fund for a New Economy, which floated ideas such as renationalizing water companies, bringing in further rent controls for private housing, the idea that essentially cost of living populism should means test different policies and see exactly the impact on consumers before building out a larger budget, and that, you know, essentially everything should go towards a more socialist model, you know, nationalization, the classics of bringing things back into the public purse. So I'm more interested to see how Burnham is able to appease his own side than exactly what it is that he's going to plan. Because again, quite frankly, I feel like it's bad form as a political commentator to say I don't know, but that is where I'm at with the autumn budget.
1: Yeah, no, there's plenty of unknowns, that's for sure. Listen, we're out of time, but it's lovely having you company tonight, both of you. Samantha Smith, thank you very much.
0: Thank you, Daryl.
1: Jonathan Liss, brilliant as ever. Thank you, Jonathan.
2: Thanks so much, Daryl.
1: Great stuff, both of you. Lovely having you company. You can read all of those stories. 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And more details, too, on the police and what they've recommended, what they have sort of announced, the insight they've given us about the case of Anne Widdecombe. That's at thetimes.com right now. You can read that with a subscription right now.
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13: Good morning from the Times Radio newsroom. I'm Chris Dabbs. Police investigating the murder of Anne Widdecombe have revealed they're not looking for anyone else and they're open-minded about the motive. A 28-year-old white British man has been arrested in Rotherham in South Yorkshire. The former Tory MP was found dead at her home in Devon on Thursday morning. She'd suffered serious injuries. Meanwhile, Nigel Farage has been accused of exploiting the murder of Anne Widdecombe for political propaganda after he publicly speculated on the case. Harvey Proctor, a former Tory MP and close friend of Widdecombe, said Farage's public pronouncements were deeply disappointing. The Times' South West correspondent Will Humphreys explains.
14: He's come out and said he's very disappointed in Nigel Farage. He believes the Reform UK leader has been trying to exploit Anne Widdecombe's death for political propaganda, is his word. He thinks that Farage has been going too far in speculating about the motive for Anne's death and says that political leaders should really be staying out of an active murder inquiry and letting the police get on with their work.
13: The incoming Prime Minister, Andy Burnham, is to be handed a compiled list of up to 60 MPs and peers accused of sexual harassment and bullying as colleagues attempt to block toxic cabinet appointments. Architects of the dossier reveal the list has doubled to include at least three senior ministers and two former ministers from both the Labour and Conservative parties. The document is expected to be delivered to Mr. Burnham's team before he officially takes over the government next Monday. The RNLI is reminding everyone that open water comes with serious risks to life. It follows the deaths of two men at a beach near Hartlepool. Barry Weir reports.
15: Two men went into the water at Seaton Carew Beach after two children got into difficulties yesterday afternoon. The two kids were taken to hospital to be checked over and are now confirmed to be safe. The RNLI says the two men were brought out and got immediate medical treatment but were pronounced dead a short time later. Two other 18-year-olds have died in water incidents in Derbyshire and in Greater Manchester during the hot weather over the last few days.
13: And with the sports news, here's Charlie Pritchard.
16: World number one Jannik Sinner has successfully defended his Wimbledon title after coming from a set down to beat Alexander Zverev. The Italian brought up with his 100th Grand Slam match win and his 10th straight victory over the French champion to claim his fifth major trophy. Earlier, Britain's Alfie Hewitt was beaten in the wheelchair singles final, losing to Japanese top seed Takito Oda in straight sets. Now, Brendan McCullum says he's gutted to have lost his job as the coach of England's Test cricket team after 4 years in charge. Poor results and questions over the culture of the team have seen him follow Ben Stokes out of the setup. McCullum will remain as coach of the white ball teams. Elsewhere, FIFA president Gianni Infantino says increasing the World Cup to 64 teams is something that will be examined. The current tournament is its biggest ever after the field was increased from 32 teams to 48. And South Korean golfer Tom Kim has won the Scottish Open to claim his first title in 3 years. British players Robert McIntyre and Mats Fitzpatrick were involved in a tie for third.
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17: From the Times and the Sunday Times, this is The Story. I'm Manveen Rana. Countries across NATO have been warning for years about the looming threat that Russia poses. But it's not often that they go to such efforts to raise the alarm in public.
18: I wouldn't exclude the Russians doing some kind of false flag operation against Russian territory in order to have a pretext for hitting one of the NATO countries.
17: In a series of interviews ahead of the NATO summit, which begins today, the Polish Foreign Minister, Radoslaw Sikorski, has been warning the public about what Russia might do next.
18: He could put together some Ukrainian drones from bits found on the battlefield and send drones into a Kaliningrad exclave, which is Russian territory, and then pretend that he's been attacked and therefore he has to return fire.
17: On Friday, he even issued a direct warning to the Kremlin. Our message to Vladimir Putin is this. We know what you're planning. Do not do it. As Russia's attempts at sabotage and cyber attacks grow bolder and more intense, some members of the security establishment in Europe a breaking cover to describe how Putin is trying to unleash chaos across the continent. But as the leaders of NATO countries, including one Donald Trump, gather in Ankara for fractious debates about defense spending, Iran and Ukraine, could this be the most dangerous moment in the history of the alliance? The story today, how Putin is dividing NATO.
19: NATO is holding its annual leaders summit on Tuesday and Wednesday. This year it's going to be in Ankara, the Turkish capital. The leaders of all 32 allies, including President Trump himself, will be there.
17: Oliver Moody, Berlin correspondent at The Times and The Sunday Times, covers Germany, Scandinavia, Central Europe and the Baltics. And he keeps a keen eye on NATO.
19: There will also be some of NATO's partners, including President Zelensky of Ukraine, President Lee Jae-myung of South Korea, and then we are also expecting Ursula von der Leyen and Antonio Costa, respectively the Presidents of the European Commission, the European Council, to join the NATO leaders on Tuesday evening.
17: And this is all happening in Ankara. What sort of a role are we expecting Turkey to be playing?
19: It's gone to Ankara because we often forget that Turkey is, by any metric, one of the most militarily capable NATO allies. Turkey will want to show off its extremely sophisticated defense industry. It will want to try and get its NATO allies to sell it more weapons. And in particular, it's very keen that President Trump drop the blockade that has so far held Turkey out of the F-35 combat jet program.
17: They've got a lot to play for. Tell us about Donald Trump's approach to this NATO summit, because obviously it comes hot on the heels of Iran. And he hasn't necessarily been pleased with what the other NATO members have been doing with all of that.
19: No, Donald Trump has a history of using these NATO summits as opportunities to beard his allies in their den and to tell them to cough up. So one very obvious point of friction is going to be the demand that every ally meet their commitment to spend 5% of GDP on defense and security. Keir Starmer is not the only leader who will be going in with some trepidation. There are a bunch of other European NATO allies that still haven't set out anything resembling a compelling pathway to get to that 5% target.
17: The other big topic we're expecting will be Ukraine. You mentioned that President Zelensky is attending. We know that in the run-up over this weekend, Donald Trump has been on the phone to Vladimir Putin for about 90 minutes. I mean, what do we know about that call?
19: Trump also spoke with Zelensky on the same day. there is a sense that the situation has shifted quite significantly to Ukraine's advantage. And clearly there is a hope on the Ukrainian side that Trump might now be willing to bring some pressure to bear on Putin for a change.
17: At the same time, Ollie, this summit happens at a time where many people across NATO would argue the organization has never been more vital. We are seeing Russia stepping up threats across Europe. Just describe what's been happening.
19: Russia has been subjecting, particularly its Western NATO neighbors, but more or less every country in Europe over the last 4 years, to a steadily intensifying campaign of what is called hybrid warfare, using forms of attack that stop short of what you would classify as a kind of outright military assault, but are still very unsettling and violent and damaging in many cases. And those include GPS jamming and spoofing, colossal cyber attacks, assassinations, the sabotage of energy and railway infrastructure. The first thing to say is that the vast majority of these incidents are not in the public domain. They're either thwarted by the security services or they just simply don't get disclosed or attributed to Russia. So, for example, we know that last year, Germany recorded 321 cases of sabotage, and only half a dozen of those have been publicly attributed to Russia. So there is a gigantic dark number hiding behind all of the numbers I'm about to present you with. But various studies have suggested that there have been something between 150 and 200 destructive hybrid attacks on European countries over the past 4 years since the full-scale invasion of Ukraine.
20: A finding from the International Institute for Strategic Studies claims Russia's shadow fleet is being used to launch drones over Europe. It includes airports and military assets across the UK and other NATO countries.
21: We have recently uncovered a staggeringly reckless campaign of Russian sabotage in Europe.
19: And on Monday in the Times, I published a piece about a new report for the Polish government that has analysed 19 of these on the countries in northeastern Europe, those that are most directly geographically exposed to Russian aggression. They include things like putting metal clips on railway lines to try and derail trains carrying passengers or toxic chemicals.
17: Wow.
19: They derailed a chemical freight train near Essen in Germany. They very nearly derailed a full passenger train on the Warsaw to Lublin line in eastern Poland.
22: The first news of the damage to the train line came after a train driver noticed that part of the track had been broken. He raised the alarm and authorities later confirmed it had been blown up.
19: They obviously include the sabotage of things like water sanitation pumps, electrical grid facilities, and then there are the sabotage of critical underwater infrastructure, so particularly things like data cables and gas pipelines under the Baltic Sea.
23: This operation involved a Russian Akula-class attack submarine and a concurrent deployment of two specialist submarines from Gugi. That's Russia's main directorate for deep sea research. They're designed to survey underwater infrastructure during peacetime and sabotage it in conflict.
19: And the big concern is that the next logical escalation is, in fact, a mass casualty incident timed to influence a big European election. For example, France is holding presidential elections next year. Poland is holding parliamentary elections. Imagine a week before the vote, a train flips over or a bomb goes off in a stadium. It can't be clearly attributed to Russia. And as a result, a lot of voters go to the polls with the perception that the government is completely unable to guarantee their security. It's the kind of thing that could have a really significant impact on the outcome.
17: And do we know who's behind these attacks?
19: We know quite a lot about them. And this is really interesting because Russia's tactics have changed a lot. A lot of its intelligence operatives who'd previously been under diplomatic cover at the embassies have been chucked out. And as a result, it's now using middlemen and so-called disposable or single-use agents.
0: Two men have been convicted of conspiring to carry out arson attacks that were targeting the property and a car that was connected to the UK's Prime Minister, Sir Keir Starmer.
19: So these are individuals who are recruited from within our populations. Very often it's members of the Ukrainian diaspora, which has the added advantage from Russia's perspective of further alienating the host societies from them. These people will be typically recruited through Telegram. They will be offered sums of money between sort of £5,000 and £10,000 to start by performing kind of basic acts of petty vandalism, and then that can scale up to things like arson or bombings.
1: And Ollie, we should point out it's not just this sort of hybrid version of warfare that people are worried about, that, you know, these attacks where you can't always draw a straight line back to the Russian government, but you know who's behind them. Just at the start of this week, when we know there's a big NATO summit happening, we have seen the Russians following British ships and making it quite clear that they know exactly where you are and they could hit us militarily.
19: Well, one really important thing to bear in mind here is that we use the term hybrid warfare. The Russians don't. They don't draw that distinction. In fact, they use the word hybrid to describe what we do, not what they do. And so from a kind of tactical, doctrinal standpoint, for the Russians, it's all just one spectrum. And what we are increasingly seeing is military maneuvers being used for hybrid, in inverted commas, purposes. So the helicopter buzzing the British warship is one example.
2: The Ministry of Defence in the UK is saying that this was unnecessary, dangerous and unprofessional activity. This Russian aircraft, a Bear F maritime patrol aircraft, flew repeatedly low in front of and over the aircraft carrier, dropping sonar buoys very near the aircraft carrier.
19: But we're also seeing a marrying together of what people think of as kind of sub-military tools of attack with the military itself. So a few days ago, my colleague Emma Yeomans published the first evidence that Russia has started putting guns on these so-called Shadow Fleet oil tankers in the Baltic. Wow. And it's also started accompanying some of them with warships and warplanes. So this kind of gradual fusion of the Russian military with the hybrid sphere.
1: Oliver, you've been describing the backdrop of mounting tensions with Russian attacks, all sorts of forms of hybrid warfare that seem to be increasing across Europe before this summit even begins. Why do things seem to be worse now?
19: It's important to say that these warnings do not, as far as I can tell, refer to specific intelligence of an imminent Russian attack. I've asked around in intelligence services and armed forces, and no one has heard anything of the sort. This is an abstract danger, as far as we can tell. And what it is based on is partly the perception that Putin sees a window of opportunity here, where Trump is very much at odds with his European allies over Iran and over defense spending, and there's still a kind of lingering mistrust over the Greenland crisis, and that Putin might see this as the best chance he's going to get to try and drive a wedge between the two with a kind of provocation which the Americans might be able to feel that they could ignore or not blame on Russia.
1: So this is a moment where the tensions within NATO are so obvious that it might be a great opportunity for Russia. Are there also things happening at home that put pressure on Putin to act now rather than later?
19: That's absolutely the case. There's been a whole string of circumstances that have put Putin with his back more against the wall than I think it has been at any point since February 2022. The first has been the development of the battlefield in Ukraine, and in particular, these mid-range drone strikes around 100 to 200 kilometers, really pinning back the Russian advances, slowing down what they're able to do in terms of making ground in Donbass, but also crucially causing all kinds of havoc around Crimea, which is very symbolically and emotionally important for the Russian regime.
3: Crimea now has blackouts as Ukrainian forces in the past 48 hours targeted 16 different power substations.
5: July 5th, 2026, Russia's most advanced airbase in Crimea has gotten hit. It's home to the 38th Fighter Aviation Regiment of Russia.
19: Then clearly you have the longer range drone strikes, which have been primarily targeting oil and gas infrastructure, often more than 500 miles away from Ukraine's borders.
6: Petrol stations across Russia are running low on fuel after a surge of Ukrainian strikes on oil refineries, substations, and depots.
19: Which is not just inflicting a lot of damage on Russia's petrochemical economy and its oil exports, but also exposing the complete lack of drone defenses over very wide expanses of the Russian territory. And then at the same time, you have very obvious symptoms, not of an imminent collapse of the Russian economy, but of credit drying up, of it becoming harder to defend the ruble's value, of the massive diversion of human resources into the war effort taking its toll on the labor market. And then finally, the repressive measures that Russian security services have taken to particularly shut down the internet have begun to bite in terms of the perception of everyday citizens in places like Moscow and St. Petersburg, who had previously been spared really having to wrestle with the impact of the war for the most part. And all of those things add up to a situation that is not, I really have to stress, this is not an emergency for Putin from a political perspective, but it does increase the pressure and it does weaken his position a lot to the point where the reasoning is he might find it tempting to launch some kind of diversionary attack on NATO.
1: Ollie, if a distractionary attack was to happen, what might that look like? Because obviously a lot of these NATO countries now who are very worried about this being a potential scenario are trying to work out how to prepare for it. So what are they envisioning?
19: The one thing we can be sure of is what it would not look like. And that is a full-scale Ukraine-style invasion of the Baltic state, which is the one big scenario that we've all been talking about incessantly for the last 10 years. I mean, the real thing to underline here is the absolute breadth of the scenarios that we have to be considering. The Swedish armed forces, for example, have been pointing out that there are something like 20,000 islands in the Baltic Sea, many of them uninhabited, and it would be absolute child's play. And also following the playbook that China has established in the South China Sea for Russia to occupy one of them and militarize it. Another really obvious flashpoint would be around the Shadow Fleet. For example, the Swedish Coast Guard has been very assertive in challenging and boarding them. But we also know that a lot of those vessels are now carrying ex-Wagner paramilitaries or other people with guns, that some of them actually have cannons on them, that some of them are being escorted by Russian warplanes. And the chances of some kind of exchange of gunfire there are very high. We've also seen a lot of very near misses in terms of military interactions on the Baltic Sea. And it's possible that one of those days the Russians might take it to more than a mere near miss and there would be some kind of hit.
1: One of the scenarios that the Poles have recently painted, and it's very unusual to have a foreign minister saying these things out loud, but was the idea of a false flag operation. How would that play out?
19: Radosław Sikorski, the Polish foreign minister, actually alluded to the Gliwice incident, which was at the end of August 1939. Many listeners will be familiar with the history where the Wehrmacht staged an attack on its own radio post on German soil very close to the Polish border, blamed the Poles for it, and then used that as a casus belli to justify the invasion of Poland. And so what Sikorski had in mind there is a scenario along those lines where some kind of atrocity would be staged, possibly against the Russian minority or against members of the Orthodox faith, that would furnish Putin with at least a very flimsy pretext for more significant military action.
1: Ollie, from all the people you're talking to, I know you're often in touch with the defence and security world across the NATO membership. How worried are they at this moment? How serious is this threat?
19: It really varies a lot depending on where you're sitting, to be honest. There are people within NATO and within national militaries and defence ministries who, particularly around this summit in Ankara, find it very important to maintain the impression of calm and unity and feel that anything other than that is very much playing into Putin's hands. And then on the other end of the spectrum, you have people who are sincerely concerned that the abstract danger is very, very high over the next 2 to 3 years.
1: Is this almost a timeline debate? Because, you know, here in Britain, in talking about the defence investment plan, we've been talking about a potential war with Russia after 2030. In other parts of NATO, they clearly think that's more urgent. Is this about how far it is on the horizon?
19: It's absolutely a part of that. The assumption that a lot of Northern and Northeastern European planners make is that the real window of vulnerability is between now and 2029. That is partly because from 2030, they expect a lot more of European NATO's military capabilities to come online. So it just becomes conventionally a lot riskier for Putin to attack, even if he is fairly confident that the Americans won't show up. And it is partly because of Trump's presidency being such a destabilizing factor and undermining the political dimension of deterrence to the degree that it does.
1: Ollie, is this actually one of the most dangerous moments for NATO, given that there is a lack of unity inside, regardless of the attacks from the outside, the idea that America might not turn up?
19: I'm biased. I live in Berlin. If things get really bad and we do end up in a full-scale conventional war, then this city would be a very obvious target. And I talk to people in the German government and people in the militaries of Northern and Eastern and Central Europe who all more or less share the same perception that this is an absolutely existentially dangerous time for NATO. And that's rubbed off on me. Maybe if I were in Madrid or Rome or Washington, I would see it differently. But based on all the conversations that I have and all the information that I see, I don't think it is histrionic to characterize this as the most dangerous moment for the Europeans since NATO's foundation.

That was Oliver Moody, Berlin correspondent at The Times and The Sunday Times. The producers today were Olivia Case and Shabnam Gurawal. The executive producer was Edward Drummond. And sound design and theme composition were by Mal Aceto. If you can, do leave us a review wherever you get your podcasts. Thanks for listening. We'll be back tomorrow.

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6: Good morning from the Times Radio newsroom. I'm Chris Dabbs. A fast-moving murder investigation into the death of former minister Anne Widdecombe has shifted to South Yorkshire following the arrest of a 28-year-old man in Rotherham. The 78-year-old politician was found dead with serious head injuries at her Dartmoor home on Thursday, with police believing she was attacked the previous afternoon. CCTV footage has now emerged, appearing to show a man leaving an address linked to the suspect on the morning of the killing, placing a foot-long wooden stick into a car before driving off. A substantial police presence remains in Rotherham as forensics teams search the property. Officers stress they're not looking for anyone else and have found no evidence to suggest that the horrific attack was terrorism-related or politically motivated. Meanwhile, Nigel Farage has been accused of exploiting Ms. Widdecombe's murder for political propaganda after he publicly speculated on the case. Home Secretary Shabana Mahmood is considering a major compromise on immigration to appease backbenchers and the incoming Andy Burnham administration. Up to 1.6 million migrants who arrived since 2021 could be exempted from controversial plans to double the qualifying period for permanent residency from 5 years to a decade. Under the proposed concessions, these foreign workers would still secure indefinite leave to remain after 5 years, but would face significantly longer waiting times before they can access state benefits or welfare support. Labour MP and member of the Home Affairs Select Committee, Dr. Peter Prinzi, told us that he believes that keeping the period as is for those already here would be the right thing to do.
7: The issue was that there were a lot of people came here in the so-called Boris wave. More than a million people arrived. And these people are getting to the point now where they are due to get indefinite leave to remain, which is, you know, 5 years after they arrived. And the proposal originally was that this would be extended for another 5 years. And it seemed very unfair for people who are already in the system to suddenly have to find themselves, you know, having to wait yet another 5 years.
6: Global energy markets are bracing for impact after Iran again declared the crucial Strait of Hormuz closed, launching retaliatory strikes on US bases and allies across the region. The move follows heavy American airstrikes hitting over 140 targets inside Iran, sparking severe fears of a prolonged conflict and soaring global oil prices. Director General of the Chartered Institute of Export and International Trade, Marco Forgione, told us that even with the straits declared open by the US, ship transit insurance is causing issues for operators.
8: Where ships are able to get the insurance, it's obviously at a much higher rate, but there are some that aren't able to secure the insurance, so they're not able to move. This acts as a real blocker for international trade and for the supply chains, of course, adding cost. But the reality is it's the greater uncertainty that is the bigger issue. And certainly after today's attack, I think we're going to see those ship owners taking a very long view.
6: Breast cancer charities have slammed what they call an inexcusable postcode lottery that leaves patients in England, Wales and Northern Ireland blocked from accessing the life-extending drug Enhertu. Campaigners say thousands are missing out on a treatment already available in Scotland and 26 European nations. Health officials at NICE say price deadlocks are being renegotiated under new cost-effectiveness rules. The government has announced a £250 million funding boost to increase policing in Jewish communities following a rise in anti-Semitic attacks. The three-year investment will fund over 500 additional officers across England and Wales, boosting high-visibility patrols and specialist security outside synagogues and schools to ensure communities can live free from fear. And for a news bulletin when you want it, search for the Times Radio News Briefing on any podcast platform.
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10: Hello and welcome to the State of It USA from the Times and Sunday Times, the podcast that tries to make sense of what's happening in Donald Trump's America. I'm Jerry Baker, Times columnist and editor-at-large of the Wall Street Journal.
11: And I'm Katie Balls, Washington editor and columnist for The Times and Sunday Times. On today's episode, we'll be looking at Nigel Farage's trip to DC and what happened after. Did it play a role? But before we get there, NATO allies headed to Ankara hoping that a memorandum on Iran might at the very least allow space to talk about other issues, Ukraine, or if Donald Trump has his way, Greenland. But he's already set the cat amongst the pigeons by announcing that the ceasefire may be over.
12: To me, I think it's over. I don't want to deal with them anymore. They're scum. You know what scum is? They're scum. They're sick people. They're led by sick people.
10: Yeah, Katie, I mean, it sounds a sort of a slightly churlish thing to say when the president of the United States is talking about, you know, resuming a war and talking about another country being terrible and saying the ceasefire is over. It's a sort of a churlish thing to say we shouldn't take it very seriously, because there is literally nothing more serious in the world than the president of the world's largest superpower talking about going to war again. But I'm afraid I am slightly inclined to take it less than seriously. If what we mean by that is, you know, is the U.S. going to go back to the month-long war that it had back in late February and March? As you say, there's no real appetite at all among Trump's supporters for war. I don't think there's real appetite for Donald Trump himself to go back to war. We've already seen with this latest escalation of hostilities and certain escalation of verbal hostilities in the last 24 hours, oil prices have started to rise again, up 5% today. It's a little bit more than 3 months away from the midterm elections here, which will be very important and will determine the course of the rest of Donald Trump's presidency. The idea that having backed off a war, having, you know, got America out of that situation that it was in, admittedly didn't get out of that war with much honor, but at least it ended the immediate hostilities. Oil prices fell back. The threat to the global economy fell back. The Republicans started to talk again about their prospects might not be as bad in the midterm elections. The idea that he's now going to relaunch war even closer to those elections, and even in even a more perilous situation politically and strategically than he was in 5 months ago when he launched this war, I just find completely implausible. Look, I do think there's a fundamental underlying problem, which is the deal, the memorandum of understanding that he struck a month or so ago leaves Iran explicitly in control of the Strait of Hormuz. And what's been going on for the last month is Iran essentially demonstrating that they have that control by a combination of, you know, putting pressure on ships, occasionally firing, escalating into sort of military action. Trump finds that very hard to accept, understandably, because it didn't obtain before the war started. But that is the situation he's stuck with as a result of this war. So he really is between a rock and a hard place. He's got himself into this situation where Iran has more leverage over the global economy than it had before, and the US can't tolerate that. At the same time, he can't go back to war. So we'll see a lot more of this verbal jousting, a lot more of this verbal abuse, a lot more of this threatening. The idea, however, that the US will actually go back to an all-out war on Iran, I find very implausible.
11: Yeah, I think when we're looking at where this might go, he's in this middle ground where effectively we know there's very little appetite, particularly ahead of the midterms, to go back to an all-out war. You had even comments, I think J.D. Vance, I think, last week, talking about, well, what we have is the space to replenish oil supplies. And therefore, Donald Trump's bluff has been called previously. He clearly doesn't want to go all the way on this. The Iranians know that. I think that most Americans have concluded he doesn't have the appetite. Donald Trump himself said he didn't think America had the appetite for things, you know, for some of the more extreme things you could do in this conflict, which is one of the reasons he's pulled back and made a deal. So he has a pretty limited hand to play. And I definitely picked up in DC quite a lot of just pessimism about where this is all leading, which is some kind of stalemate where the situation in the Middle East doesn't really improve. The Strait of Hormuz is now a situation whereby the Iranians have more control than they had before the war. So much of this is trying to fix a situation that was largely fine on shipping before the war happened. But Jerry, I suppose one of the things is European leaders have looked at that memorandum, and one of the positives, because many of them didn't want the war in the first place, was can we now get Donald Trump to focus on some of the other geopolitical issues that we want? Now, issues that they would like Donald Trump to focus on, Ukraine, and if they believe they're lobbying for him to give Ukraine and Zelensky more of a hearing is working. And then, of course, issues they don't really want to talk about, Greenland, which Donald Trump does seem to want to talk about.
10: We're seeing the NATO summit unfold in entirely predictable ways in Ankara. Firstly, Donald Trump, of course, dishing it out to the European, I use the word allies, kind of in heavily inverted commas these days. It doesn't really seem like much of an alliance. And then the larger immediate substantive question is what to do about Ukraine. Zelensky's there. Zelensky's asking for more missiles. Ukraine has been under intense attack, obviously, in the last few days and needs, they say, at least they need very badly those Patriot missiles that could come from European countries, could come from the United States. So, look, the larger question of what's happening with the alliance, though, Katie, I think is my impression. I've spent a bit of time in Europe in the last month and talking to some senior military officials and some senior policymakers. I really do think that there's a weariness, obviously, with this Trump melodrama. They've just seen it so many, many times. And while there's a widening belief that this is just Trump, and by the way, it is just Trump, really, this hating NATO, you can hardly find another Republican who would, you know, endorse what Trump is doing with NATO and sort of being friendly to Russia. I think the alliance has been just shaken to its core, and I think the Europeans are calculating accordingly. The people I've been speaking to in Europe in the last month have been explaining in really explicit detail to me how threatened they now feel by the prospect of a Russian attack. They think Vladimir Putin could attack a NATO country at any moment to really test NATO's resolve. They are weak. They know they're weak. They know they can no longer rely on the United States. This is a massive, you know, building geopolitical crisis for the people of Europe. But it's trivialized by this drama over this man who just, for whom it's all about him, and it's all about somebody saying something that he didn't like, or somebody doing something that he didn't like, or taking a dislike to a particular politician.
11: I think the mood last year was, you know, oh, we need to kind of have all this stuff to show. And of course, you have Mark Rutte visiting the Oval Office before the NATO summit to try and get Trump on side. But I did get the sense that some European leaders are just taking Trump a little bit less seriously, partly because they think it's 2 years more to endure. And then you have some diplomats I've spoken to who, to your point, Jerry, they're worried that people think after 2 years, it all goes back to normal, and they don't think it does. And I think when we're looking at the fracturing of that relationship between Europeans and the Americans, Greenland has been really significant in that. And we can hear Donald Trump reviving the issue this week.
12: Greenland is a big problem for us. And the other big problem is the fact that when we wanted them, we didn't want them badly, but we did say, if you want to join us, and they all said no. But when they could have, they weren't there for us. And we've been there for them.
11: So I've been speaking to various figures. We've had Matthew Whitaker in DC talking ahead of the summit, outlining to journalists what he was aiming to achieve there. And we've also had some US officials talking. And one of the issues that came up was Greenland. And what US officials are saying is that Trump has never given up really on his ideas of buying the island, and effectively reiterating that this is still his preference. They said, we're willing to look at other options around Greenland, but so far no one has managed to suggest anything, they claim, which is a better idea than Donald Trump's idea, the president's idea of simply buying the island. Do you think there's any way Donald Trump is actually going to get Greenland, or is this all a distraction? Because it doesn't seem to me like he's going to be using force, but yet he wants to keep just pressing this idea. And obviously, this goes back to his form of expansionism, which I think he would like, A, on security, he thinks they need Greenland, but he would like to be a president who grows the size of America.
10: I mean, here's the absurd thing, Katie. He could have got what the United States wants from Greenland relatively easily. It's not unreasonable for the US to express concern about the security of Greenland. You know, we are seeing the Arctic opening up as a potential sort of geostrategic front, not potential, but an actual geostrategic front, especially with the slow melting of the ice caps. We are looking at the prospect of Russian and maybe Chinese military deployments coming through the Arctic. And Greenland is right there, a great vast sheet of ice that sort of protects the northeastern flank of the North American continent. And it's totally understandable that the US should want bases there. Communications capabilities there, should want to basically be able to do what it wants. But it can do what it wants. Denmark has repeatedly made clear to the United States that, yeah, it can more or less, you know, if it wants to station troops there, if it wants to station, you know, missiles might be another issue, but if it wants to massively bolster its defenses by using Greenland, it's possible to do that. And there could have been a deal that could have been done some time ago. But by threatening to invade repeatedly, and again, he's kind of hinting at it again, he has actually made that prospect much, much, much less likely, because he's put the Europeans, the Danes in particular, but all the Europeans, in an impossible position where they can't be seen to be giving in to, you know, threats that their country would be, their territory would be invaded. So, you know, it's classic Trump. It looks good to, you know, his audience. He looks like he's being tough. All this art of the deal stuff, you go for the max, you know, when you start out with the deal, and then you end up with something that you didn't necessarily, that, you know, you think you would have had to say, you might have had to settle for less in the first place. That, all that stuff, all that BS. But instead, what you've done is you've set back your prospects of getting anything. You know, Iran is another example of that. Iran, you know, there probably was a, you know, you tore up the JCPOA. There probably was a deal to be done that could have, you know, put the Iranians on a longer path towards nuclear, developing their nuclear capability. But he didn't want to do that. He wanted the big, flashy, showy thing that he could do immediately. Look, this is, I think the one thing to say about, and I hear some Europeans fewer and fewer and fewer these days, by the way, saying, oh, look, it's going to be back to normal when Trump's gone. It's going to be different. I don't believe that, because I do think facts on the ground change in the course of what we've seen in the last few years. But I think apart from anything, that ignores a very important fact. Trump's going to be around for at least another 2.5 years. A lot can happen in 2.5 years, especially after the midterms. Democrats do control the Congress. Trump will probably do what all presidents in their second term, the last gasp of their second term, do, which is to turn more towards foreign policy. I wouldn't rule out Trump doing all kinds of things, whether it's pulling out of NATO, invading Greenland, siding with Russia, deciding that he actually, you know, that he feels more favorable about Europe's enemies than he feels about Europe and kind of allying with them. I know to an audience that may sound utterly bonkers, but with you can't rule anything out right now.
11: I mean, Ukraine is a live issue. Ukraine is what lots of European diplomats feel. They have been working, if you go back to the G7, to really push to have Donald Trump focus on this again. I think that the Europeans feel they've got Donald Trump in a place where he respects that Ukraine is doing better than they were seen to be doing a year ago. But I still don't get the impression from conversations with US officials, from comments, that they effectively think Ukraine can now take back territories.
10: I don't detect a lot of people thinking there's going to, you know, although there's no question that Russia has taken a hell of a battering in the last few months, the last 4 years, actually. But we are talking here, I do think we're talking sort of First World War type military engagement where one side gains the advantage and gains a few hundred square kilometers and the other side, you know, retreats a bit. So, yeah, I agree. I don't think there's... I come back to the point I made earlier. I think the worry that I detect among Europeans is that Putin will seek to sort of distract attention from what is a disastrous war for him and Ukraine without any question by doing something daring, bold, and potentially very disruptive for NATO. I think there is, you know, because I think the idea is he will probe the unity

0: the 4th of July 250 celebrations. And when he landed back in the UK, he made quite an announcement. After various stories about financial donations, he had taken a 5 million before he was an MP and the origins of that money. And Nigel Farage gave a press conference where he said he was resigning as an MP only to re-stand as an MP in a by-election in his seat. So I saw Farage at the weekend. He was a guest of honour at a party for the 250th, a Redcoats party with some of his old Leave EU buddies. This is what he was saying.
1: What are we celebrating? We're celebrating 250 years of the first Brexit.
0: And he also, in that same speech, said a Reform UK win would be great news for America.
2: I can promise you that if we win, if Reform wins the next general election, we'll be coming over here and entering into a free trade deal with America that'll benefit both of us that we're doing for America.
0: Obviously, that now seems a little bit far away, the idea of Nigel Farage as prime minister, because he has to get through this by-election first. But, Jerry, do you see the parallels between the Trump playbook, the Farage playbook?
3: Oh, yes, without any question at all. It worked very well. Frankly, one of the main reasons Donald Trump, well, certainly one of the main reasons he was able to recover so quickly from the enormity and the appalling incident of January the 6th was because he was able to portray himself as a victim of kind of the establishment going after him. And to some extent, that was true, that many of the cases, those legal cases that were brought against him, especially the one here in New York, the one in Georgia, maybe even to some extent, perhaps the federal cases, they were overreach. They were kind of prosecutorial overreach, largely by Democrats, that Trump could easily portray as quote unquote lawfare, as prosecutorial misconduct, as the use of the justice system to go after a political enemy. Well, you know, lo and behold, what is Nigel Farage doing in Britain? He's saying he's not facing prosecutorial investigations, but he is facing a parliamentary investigation, certainly facing a lot of media scrutiny over his financial relationships, shall we say. And he's playing out of that playbook, saying, you know, they're all after me. They're coming after me for political reasons. It's nothing to do. It's the establishment defending its territory. They're not really coming. They're coming after me because they really hate you, the voters. If they can do this to me, they can do this to you. All of that is straight out of the Trump playbook. It's also worth saying, Katie, the Trump people really do see Farage as their kind of, you know, as a sort of a mini-me, let's be honest, as a sort of cat's paw for Donald Trump in Britain. They love him. You talk to them. I talk to a lot of them. And in fact, just this week, this week when he resigned his seat in Parliament, I had a couple of them say to me, oh, what does this mean? Is he quitting? What's going on? Are we losing Nigel? And I sort of explained that, no, it was a kind of a political tactic to escape from this scrutiny that he's been having. And they were relieved by that. So Farage is very much Trump's man. The only thing I'd say about that is, you know, Trump is very fickle. Farage is enjoying the glow of the Sun King emanating from the Sun King right now, but Trump can withdraw that. We've seen that with other European leaders. We've seen it with Giorgia Meloni, who crossed him over Iran, and now she's public enemy number one. He kind of warmed to Keir Starmer right at the start of Starmer's prime ministership and then fell out pretty quickly again over Iran. So, you know, you can't, there's no appeasing Donald. You can't stay in his good books forever. You're going to fall out. So, and the other thing, obviously, that for Farage, it's a tricky game. Donald Trump is enormously unpopular in Britain. It's fine for him to come over here to the US and say to a MAGA crowd, July the 4th was the first Brexit, and this is a great country, and Donald Trump is restoring American greatness. But, you know, that doesn't, when we then go back to the UK, he has to tread very carefully, especially over issues like Ukraine and Donald Trump's lack of support for them. So, look, the question, I think, is whether or not it works. I mean, it did work. This playbook did work for Trump. As I said, I think it was one of the main reasons he kind of recovered from January the 6th, because I think of overzealous prosecutions, overzealous attacks on him, which got him, which sort of restored his standing with the Republican Party and then enabled him to run and to win in 2024. Is that same playbook going to work for Nigel Farage? I mean, you know, first of all, you know, this by-election gambit is looking like it's going to turn out to be a bit of a dud, with all the major parties saying they're not

0: going to contest it. Hey, look, it worked for Trump. Is it going to work for Farage? You tell me.
1: I think it's harder in the UK. I think for a few reasons. Certainly, to your point, there's Farage mania more than there is for any UK politician I've discovered in Washington, D.C. As we've spoken about, people don't really know or particularly care who Andy Burnham is right now. But yet Farage, people's faces and Adam will light up when you mention him. And I think there is an affinity between the MAGA movement and Farage because they see Brexit as the beginning of the Trump movement and the same forces that led to that Brexit referendum, the same forces that led to Trump in the White House the first time around. So I remember going to the GB News Party when they first launched last year in DC, and it was almost a rally. And, you know, you had Caroline Leavitt, Trump's press secretary, you had members of the cabinet, and they were talking about Nigel Farage and Brexit as part of their movement. And I think with Donald Trump, he can be fickle. One of the things we reported this week with my colleague Max Kendix, who's just come out to DC, is Donald Trump actually called Farage in recent weeks when things weren't going well for Keir Starmer and called him to congratulate him. I think reading Keir Starmer's woes as this idea Nigel Farage is about to win big, be prime minister. That seems a jump away. And I think that another thing I've just noticed from being in DC after 10 years covering British politics is I think there are more checks and there's more pressure on in the UK system than there is in the US system sometimes. So, for example, you had JD Vance laughed at a week ago for suggesting Watergate wouldn't be such a big story these days when it came to Nixon. But there was, as someone might say, a kernel of truth in this, in the sense that I think stories which, you know, the UK media would focus on. So you think about the Peter Mandelson sacking, for example. I remember getting calls from the UK side saying, you know, the pressure must be huge in DC on Peter Mandelson. There wasn't much of a story here. There was a huge story back home. And I think with Nigel Farage, with the rules around the, you know, the commissioner, what they're going to investigate on standards, the fact that there's absolutely nothing to stop Nigel Farage beating a bin, then being investigated, then there being a recall petition, then having another by-election, all in that time with the journalists keeping going at these various transactions. I think, you know, you look at the turnover of prime ministers, I just think they're going to keep chipping away in a way that I think it is harder for an anti-establishment party, as they're trying to claim to be, to shake off and use the Trump playbook.
0: Now, the other big difference between the UK and the US is that the UK now is a multi-party system. And in the United States, you don't. You have one party. So Trump was able to use the attacks on him to restore, as I say, to sort of restore his standing within the Republican Party. And then there was no alternative. And I know a lot of people, we know from the polling, and I know a lot of people who voted for Donald Trump in 2024 with a sort of, you know, kind of, you know, fingers crossed and, you know, heavy heart and, you know, holding their breath and all this stuff because they didn't have a choice. I mean, in Britain, if Farage does wane because of some of these attacks, you know, the Tories, I think they've got lots of problems, but they've certainly room for them to come back. Maybe some reform voters might go back to Labour under Andy Burnham. Trump has never been popular in the country as a whole, but he's always been regarded by enough people as better than the awful alternative. Well, when you've got other alternatives, then that appeal isn't quite as strong.
1: And with that, we'll be back next week with another episode of The State of It USA. So please do subscribe and review. Thank you for listening.
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10: Good morning from the Times Radio newsroom. I'm Chris Dabbs. Police investigating the murder of Anne Widdecombe have revealed they're not looking for anyone else and they're open-minded about the motive. A 28-year-old white British man has been arrested in Rotherham in South Yorkshire. The former Tory MP was found dead at her home in Devon on Thursday morning. She'd suffered serious injuries. Meanwhile, Nigel Farage has been accused of exploiting the murder of Anne Widdecombe for political propaganda after he publicly speculated on the case. Harvey Proctor, a former Tory MP and close friend of Widdecombe, said Farage's public pronouncements were deeply disappointing. The Times' South West correspondent Will Humphreys explains.
11: He's come out and said he's very disappointed in Nigel Farage. He believes the Reform UK leader has been trying to exploit Anne Widdecombe's death for political propaganda, is his word. He thinks that Farage has been going too far in speculating about the motive for Anne's death and says that political leaders should really be staying out of an active murder inquiry and letting the police get on with their work.
10: The incoming Prime Minister, Andy Burnham, is to be handed a compiled list of up to 60 MPs and peers accused of sexual harassment and bullying as colleagues attempt to block toxic cabinet appointments. Architects of the dossier reveal the list has doubled to include at least three senior ministers and two former ministers from both the Labour and Conservative parties. The document is expected to be delivered to Mr. Burnham's team before he officially takes over the government next Monday. The RNLI is reminding everyone that open water comes with serious risks to life. It follows the deaths of two men at a beach near Hartlepool. Barry Weir reports.
12: Two men went into the water at Seaton Carew Beach after two children got into difficulties yesterday afternoon. The two kids were taken to hospital to be checked over and are now confirmed to be safe. The RNLI says the two men were brought out and got immediate medical treatment but were pronounced dead a short time later. Two other 18-year-olds have died in water incidents in Derbyshire and in Greater Manchester during the hot weather over the last few days.
10: And with the sports news, here's Charlie Pritchard.
13: World number one Jannik Sinner has successfully defended his Wimbledon title after coming from a set down to beat Alexander Zverev. The Italian brought up with his 100th Grand Slam match win and his 10th straight victory over the French champion to claim his fifth major trophy. Earlier, Britain's Alfie Hewitt was beaten in the wheelchair singles final, losing to Japanese top seed Takito Oda in straight sets. Now, Brendan McCullum says he's gutted to have lost his job as the coach of England's Test cricket team after 4 years in charge. Poor results and questions over the culture of the team have seen him follow Ben Stokes out of the setup. McCullum will remain as coach of the white ball teams. Elsewhere, FIFA president Gianni Infantino says increasing the World Cup to 64 teams is something that will be examined. The current tournament is its biggest ever after the field was increased from 32 teams to 48. And South Korean golfer Tom Kim has won the Scottish Open to claim his first title in 3 years. British players Robert McIntyre and Mats Fitzpatrick were involved in a tie for third.
2: 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This is Times Radio.
14: This week we're joined by the chief executive of one of the world's largest dating and hookup apps, Grindr, George Arison. He'll talk to us about the business of Grindr and what the future holds for these kinds of services in the age of AI.
15: Grindr is the largest network of gay and bi men anywhere in the world by like orders of magnitude. Within 6 to 12 months, Grindr is going to be an AI first product where AI is going to be fully integrated into anything that a user does, and the experience of that is going to be exponentially better.
14: Welcome to The Business, the podcast about doing business, making money, risk, and reward with Hannah Privett and Dominic O'Connell. George, thanks for joining The Business. Welcome.
15: Thanks for having me.
14: So, George, you're here in London for the Madonna album release party, co-hosted by Grindr, which my co-host, Hannah Privett, did get an invite to. That's why she's not here. Let's listen to what she heard last night.
16: launch party for Confessions 2, Madonna's latest album, in conjunction with Grindr, and it is absolutely heaving. So the event starts at 9:30, is already absolutely full. There are more sequined hot pants and glamorous dresses and stilettos, feathers, than you can shake a stick at, and it is absolutely fabulous. We don't know yet when Madonna's going to appear on stage, but estimates suggest it will be definitely post-midnight. But yeah, there are drag queens galore, and it's just the most fantastic night.
14: Just tell us, how did the partnership with Madonna come about to start off with?
15: So Guy Osseri, who is her manager, sent me an email and said she was going to have a new album and she really wanted to do something with Grindr in connection to the album launch, which was quite exciting for us because obviously the connection between Madonna and gay culture is huge.
14: I was going to ask a bit, because did you immediately think, great, this is a great thing for my community?
15: Oh, yeah, it was like an obvious...
14: You didn't think, well, she was a big thing, or she still
15: no,
14: is?
15: No, she still is still a big is. Thing. Right. I mean, come on, I don't think there's another pop star that's, A, bigger than her period, but
14: so it was,
15: also,
14: it was a no-brainer for you?
15: Yeah, it was a total no-brainer. Yeah. We came up with the idea of a bunch of activations in the app related to the album release, having the vinyl record that's specific to Grindr that you can buy, and the sales of that have been great.
14: So you can only get the vinyl on the app?
15: Yes. You know, a lot of what we've been telling the world about Grindr is that actually Grindr is a lot more than just hookups or dating. It is a global gayborhood in your pocket. People who live in large cities obviously have a chance to live in a gayborhood or go to a gayborhood in that city, like in Soho in London. But if you don't live in a large city, you don't have that. And Grindr kind of functions as that for you. And by doing this concert in New York, in Times Square, is a way to kind of bring the global gayhood in action to everybody, because we also then live streamed the performance in the app,
14: yes,
15: which was awesome.
14: Tell us a bit about your backstory. I think you have a very unusual backstory. You were born in Tbilisi in Georgia, still under the control of the Soviet Union at that stage?
15: Oh, yeah, I was born in 77, so very much at the height of the Soviet Union.
14: What was life like when you were growing up?
15: I had an unusual Soviet background, in as much as, on the one hand, my grandfather was a fairly senior official in the Soviet system, but on the other hand, my dad, who was a nuclear physicist and was rapidly anti-communist and anti-Soviet Union, and he believed that the Soviet Union was going to fall apart, which was a pretty radical thing to believe in the early 1980s, because there was not a lot of evidence to suggest that that was the case. I left the Soviet Union in 1992, so right literally as it was collapsing. I finished college right as the dot-com bubble was bursting, and so in 2000. I actually didn't think I was going to go into business. I thought I was going to go to law school and eventually go into politics, go back to Georgia and run for office. That was kind of always my intention. I actually did go back to Georgia in 2003 to run a political campaign. I was back in Georgia for about a year in total. Realized that being gay in Georgia was going to not work, and I didn't want to be in the closet my whole life. And so
14: you weren't out at that stage?
15: I was not out at that point, no. So decided I had to go back to the U.S. My best friend from college actually had just finished his DPhil at Oxford and had started at BCG with Boston Consulting Group. Yes. And he's like, hey, you should actually come work here. And so I ended up getting a job at BCG as a very non-traditional hire, which is kind of how I transitioned into business. And my kind of entrepreneurial story started from there.
14: So you did a few startups, mainly some of them based around the car business, the auto business.
15: Yep.
14: But then, of course, now you've come to Grindr. Why did you change sort of from being a founder to coming to run an established business? What was that chain of events?
15: Well, I've started three companies along the way. I started a company called Taxi Magic in 2006 and 2007, and I started another company called Shift in 2013. And I was CEO of Shift, was looking for my replacement, hired the person who would be my replacement. I thought I was going to take a year off and rest. And they reached out to me about this job, and I initially said no many times, actually, because I had a plan of like, I'm going to take a year off, I'm going to start another company. Like, that's what I like doing. That's what I'm good at. I like building from scratch. But then, you know, I eventually did take calls with some of the folks on Grindr's board. Grindr's private at this point. Mm-hmm. An investment group had bought it out from Chinese ownership.
14: So this is the second buyout, as it were.
15: The second buyout.
14: They sold to the Chinese, and then they had to sell it, and they sold it to a separate investment.
15: Yes. Company. So a group of people had bought it kind of leverage buyout style, but just as individuals, not as a fund. In 2020, they had an interim management there. They were looking for a long-term CEO. They wanted somebody who was a founder-like, CEO. I think just hiring a more traditional CEO probably would not have worked because there was literally no infrastructure. Like the first meeting I had the finance team, you know, they walked me through the model and the model showed that things were going to get better every month. But then I said, is there a second page where it says, what are the things that are going to happen that will make these numbers improve? And I was told, no, we just have high confidence that it's going to happen. And I'm like, even at a Series A stage, and I've, again, taken three companies through that, no VC would accept the model.
14: How had it got like that? Had it simply been supported by the rush of early enthusiasm?
15: You know, Grindr was started by a solo founder in his living room and just taken off because the product market fit was so strong. Then he sold the company to the Chinese. Then the Chinese were forced to sell. And you have this interim management. The product continued to improve all through that period. The demand for the product continued to improve and user base was growing and revenue was growing. But there was very little investment being done into the product itself or into the infrastructure that the company needs to be successful.
14: So kind of a neglected asset.
15: Yeah. So for me, what I loved about this as I learned more about it, like why did I take this job is I'm like, well, it's almost like a Series seed company in some ways. But it's a very profitable company at the same time. And so that is not something that you find very frequently. I can do all the things I love doing, but I can do it without having to worry about raising capital because we have this extremely profitable business and a user base that really likes the product and really needs it.
14: Can you just run us through some of those numbers? How many active users does Grindr have? What are its biggest markets?
15: Yeah, so Grindr is the largest network of gay and bi men anywhere in the world by like orders of magnitude. We have about 15 to 15 and a half million monthly active users. We are in 190 countries and territories. There are very few countries we don't operate in. You know, we're not in Iran, we're not in Cuba, North Korea, et cetera. But otherwise, you can use it almost anywhere. 60 countries where Grindr can be used, it's illegal to be gay. And it's usually in places like that or even places where it's legal to be gay, but very much not approved. Grindr is the only way in which people can really connect and meet each other. And so it does function as a utility. In almost all those countries, we obviously make very little to no money, but it is a public good almost. Whereas we do have a very profitable business in, you know, more developed countries like the US or the UK. We have about 9% payer penetration. Grindr is a very profitable business. We gave guidance in May that we do about $535 million in revenue. And, you know, we run somewhere between a 41 and a 43% EBITDA margin business. So it's among the most profitable companies in the world.
14: What are the biggest components of that $500 million in revenue? Is it basically subscription or where do you make most of your money?
15: 83% of the revenue is subscription and then the remainder is advertising. So we have a pretty robust advertising business. It's something that we want to be bigger and better.
14: What's the future in terms of revenue? There's lots of competing apps out there.
15: Yeah.
14: Yeah. And so a lot of them are free. Where do you sort of tread the line between monetization and
15: we maintain service? A very robust free product. That's something that's really important to us. Our product is far more effective as a free product than almost any other dating product out there. You can use Grindr without ever paying and have a very great experience and do it for years. And so as a result, you know, 90% of users have never really paid for Grindr. We are not really trying to push monetization in terms of percentage of users that are paying.
14: That's a great opportunity, isn't it?
15: But I actually don't want us to. Right. We want to keep a very robust free product. The only way you could push that number to increase dramatically is to reduce the free product quality, and we don't want to do that. What we are doing for growth in 27 and beyond is actually building value-added products that are for specific target audiences that might not be very big audiences within the Grindr app, but those people are willing to pay significantly more than they're paying today because of the features that we will be offering them.
14: Could you give an example?
15: So we are launching a new tier that we're calling Edge. That's a premium tier for us. And it gives you a bunch of functionality that previously you really couldn't even create because technology wasn't able to do that. And now with Gen AI, you can. It'll give you a lot more knowledge of what's happening in the product and ability to accomplish the things that you would normally accomplish a lot faster. But you'll have to obviously pay for that.
14: Because I think if you were approaching this with your former consultancy hat on, the advice would be, but hang on, you've got this giant untapped pool out there. You have to go for it.
15: Well, and that's what...
14: It's like a public service.
15: Well, that's what I heard when I got here, and that made sense for a while. We did, I mean, monetization, conversion of free users to paying was roughly 6% when I got there, maybe a little bit less than that, and we've grown it to 9%. And if you normalized for the number of users that Grindr had in 2022, it would be closer to like 12% payer penetration. So we've almost doubled the total number of payers between what we had when I started versus where we are now. But I think at this point, pushing that doesn't make a lot of sense. Yes, compared to Tinder or Bumble, we could have that number be a lot higher because those products are at 20%+ payer penetration. But I think you would do that at the expense of a great free user experience, and that would then hurt the business over the long term. And so I think keeping the free user experience as strong as it is and actually investing in it more is really important. And we do know that we have users who are willing to pay significantly more and in effect subsidize the free user experience, right, which is perfectly reasonable.
14: But I sense also what you're saying is, in a sense, you're quite proud about the fact that people get a good experience from the free thing.
15: Yes.
14: That it's a positive good that that people in these countries, for example, where it's illegal,
15: of course,
14: can have a proper free service and benefit from it. You think it's not a particularly commercial decision, is it?
15: Well, it is a commercial decision if you understand that free users create a great deal of value in the product. The reason certain users are willing to pay for the product is because they want to be able to have as big of a network of people to engage with as possible. And so the more people use Grindr, the better experience people who pay have. And as a result, there's a ton of value that the product and the paying users get from having more free users on the app. And the way you have more free users on the app is by having a really robust free product.
14: Grindr is still the biggest, but how do you guard against just others coming to eat your lunch as well? Because there's so many others.
15: We certainly have a ton of competition. There's not like Grindr has no competition. It's a very competitive marketplace, and not just in the dating sphere, but in the social networking sphere as well, right? Because Grindr is more than just a dating product. It's a social network. And so we compete with Instagram as much as we compete with Tinder. And so I think we have a lot of robust competition, and competition is good. It forces you to become better, and it forces you to ensure that your experience stays as good as possible.
14: What's Wall Street's attitude? Do investors have a bit of dating app fatigue at the moment, do you think?
15: Well, investors definitely have dating app fatigue because, frankly, there's been very little investment from the dating apps in themselves. And as a result, they have stagnated quite a bit, and that has been damaging for them and their success. I think what we tell investors, and I think what a lot of investors do understand, is that Grindr is very different than a traditional dating product. It is not a product similar to a Tinder or a Bumble or a Hinge. And you should not be viewing it from that perspective. You should be viewing it more as a social network, like a Snap or like an Instagram or like a TikTok. If just you think of how much time people spend on Grindr, an average user uses Grindr for between 60 to 70 minutes a day. That's 2x the amount of time that people spend on Instagram. An average Grindr user generates something like 50 messages a day. That's more messages per day than on WhatsApp.
14: So you have fantastic engagement metrics to show to the investors.
15: Yeah, so I think our story is very different than a typical dating app story. We happen to monetize the dating use case through subscriptions, but what Grindr is used for is a lot more. That's why we call Grindr the global gayborhood in your pocket, because it's so much more than just dating.
14: If Wall Street doesn't understand it, is that what lay behind the attempt to take it private recently to your shareholders? Did they think, listen, there's an undervalued thing here, we can buy it?
15: Yeah, I mean, they already owned a significant amount of Grindr, and they felt that the share price was undervalued, and they wanted to do that. That, you know, we had a special committee. The committee made its decision. I think everyone's on board with the company staying public. And so I think we kind of focus on staying public and executing on our plan. We put together a three-year plan that we shared with investors in 2024. We are now in year two of that plan. So after 25 and 26, we're executing, I think, very much on it. And there's a lot more that this company can do and will do.
14: Mm. One of the aspects for dating apps in general is, I think, safety, because geolocation, even for apps like Strava, is a question. What can you do and what have you been doing to try and ensure safety, to make sure that people can't misuse the apps?
15: Well, there's no way we can be 100% effective at ensuring that people who shouldn't be in the app are not in the app. We think of Grindr as a bar, and as in a bar, when people are there, they might do things that are not proper and they might get kicked out of the bar, but you can't control who goes into the bar. What we focus on is trying to keep as clean of an ecosystem as possible. So removing bad actors, i.e. spammers or people who might be violating the law.
14: Is that quite difficult to do? Because
15: it is,
14: there's always fake identities out there.
15: It's extremely difficult to do. And so we spend quite a bit of resources on that. We have a ton of humans that do management of that. We also have invested significantly into both in-house and third-party technology capabilities to manage for identifying bad actors and removing them from the app. We are learning that with Gen AI, there's a lot that you can do to detect bad actors a lot better. Now, unfortunately, the same way that Gen AI can be really effective at you doing better, it also enables bad actors to do things that previously they could not do, right? Having a synthetic user in any application is easier now than it was 2 years ago. And so it is a bit of a whack-a-mole job, but we spend a lot of effort and time on that, and it is important to us. I also want to say, while we're talking about this, a Grindr is an 18-plus only product. We don't want anybody under the age of 18 on the app. I'm a dad. I have 2 7-year-olds. I don't want my children using Grindr until they're 18. It's something that's really important to me and very important to the company. Everything I ever say is always in the context of Grindr as an 18-plus product, and that's who the audience of Grindr is.
14: How do you make age verification work? Because in the UK, this is a very live subject because they're talking about a social media ban.
15: It is a very live subject.
14: How can you do it effectively?
15: So our belief is, and we feel quite strongly about this, is that age verification should be done at the app store or at the device level. The app stores have way more information about an individual than anybody else does. They already have that individual's credit card. They know what applications that person is already downloading, and there's a ton of other information that's available. And so they would be in the prime place to be able to algorithmically determine if someone's 18 or not. And if they cannot make a determination about somebody algorithmically, people would have least amount of problems sharing their ID with an app store to verify their age. And if it's not an app store, then it should be done at the device level, where you validate your age at the device level. The added benefit of doing it at the top of the funnel, so to say, at the app store, at the device, is that you only have to do it once, rather than having to do it many times.
14: Because actually, UK politicians have gone the other way.
15: Yeah,
14: do you think that's a mistake?
15: I think it's a tremendous mistake, and I think it's a massive disservice to the population and citizens of this country. We now in the UK, because we're required by law, do verification of people's identity in the app. And what we have seen happen is that we've had about a 7% drop-off in our MAU in the UK, of adults, not of people who are under 18. These are individuals who are in the closet or who, for other reasons, do not feel comfortable verifying their identity with Grindr. But they would have a lot less trouble verifying their identity with Apple or Google, because then it's not specific to Grindr, it's just general verification. And so you have these adults who previously oftentimes had Grindr as the only mechanism for being able to meet people in their community because they are not able to be out, and now don't have that. So it is a huge disservice to them, and I think it's very disadvantageous to them to have to be in this situation. We are 100% in favor of only adults using Grindr and having technology be used to validate age, but it should be done at a level above where the applications are. We obviously will do everything that is technologically possible to protect people's privacy and identity. That is really important to us as a business, and we have the resources to be able to do that, although obviously we can't be 100% foolproof because nothing can.
14: So just run that number past me again. Since age verification came in the UK, your estimate or your knowledge is that you've got 7% fewer adults on Grindr in the
15: Correct.
14: UK because the age verification has actually discriminated against
15: Yes.
14: them. Have you talked to UK politicians about changing the emphasis from the app to the top of the funnel, as you said?
15: We've raised that many times, and we have a very robust discussion with...
14: Are they frightened of Apple?
15: I'm not going to comment on what they might or might not be frightened of, but all I do know is that, you know, in certain U.S. states, they've passed legislation now to mandate verification at the app store or device level. That's happened in California, it's happened in Texas, it happened in Utah.
14: Does it work?
15: Well, some of them are in litigation, so it hasn't yet come into effect yet, but I think it will. And those will be way better approaches, and I think that's the direction that ideally everyone should go into. It's the most privacy-forward and the most protective of people's identity way of doing it.
14: I just want to ask about two things quickly. We've touched on it a bit already, but AI, do you see it as a threat, like all software as a service companies see it as a threat, or do you think actually it's going to make my app much more productive?
15: No, AI has been a massive advantage to Grindr, both from the product perspective and from how we work perspective. And I'm a huge believer in AI. I'm a massive AI optimist. And we are living that at Grindr. We really pushed our technology teams to start adopting AI for coding. And the results have been incredible. 70 to 80% of Grindr's code is now written by synthetics. And as a result, the productivity per engineer has skyrocketed. So far, every dollar in has had way positive ROI, like in the orders of magnitude of ROI. And so we're all for it. I am extremely proud of what the team has been able to do on the engineering side. Something like 95% of Grindr employees use AI every day. So that's been incredible because it's going to allow us to do a lot more for our users than we have been able to do before. We're not firing anybody because of AI. We continue to hire and grow the team. We're probably going to grow at a slower pace than we would have grown otherwise in terms of number of employees because we are seeing so much productivity gains, but we're going to continue growing. And then on the product side, we're going to continue to improve product as much as possible through AI. We want Grindr to be an AI first or an AI native product experience for users. Today, you can use Grindr without coming in contact with AI features, but within 12 months, it will be not possible to use Grindr without coming in contact with AI features. And it's going to be the same way that Grindr is like a mobile first product. Within 6 to 12 months, Grindr is going to be an AI first product where AI is going to be fully integrated into anything that a user does. Mm-hmm. And the experience of that is going to be exponentially better. And I say this because the app version that I use every day is already like that.
14: And it's amazing.
15: And I could never go back to how it was before.
14: This is very unfair because we are running short on time. And I'm going to ask you a very big question. Most of the American executives we get over here, we ask them about Donald Trump. What does it mean for the business? Does it mean anything for Grindr having Trump in the White House as opposed to someone else?
15: I generally don't comment on politics, except for issues that we as a company have decided matter to our users significantly. And on those, we do a lot of advocacy. We have an operation in DC, which we didn't have until a year and a half ago, but now we do. And it's, I think, very effective. I think it's really important for us to be able to talk to everybody. There have been cases where I've been in DC and I've gone into offices where I did not expect to get a positive reception. I'm just saying, like, I think there are surprises of people that you deal with, but I think that the important thing for me to do as an executive of this company is to have the set of agenda issues that I've outlined and try to work with everybody who will listen to ensure that we advance the issues that matter to us as a company or as that matter to our users. Mm.
14: George, we could talk all day, but I think we've run out of time. George Arison, Chief Executive of Grindr, thank you very much for coming on The Business.
15: Thank you for having me.
14: Thank you for listening to The Business. You can watch this on our YouTube channel and get the audio version wherever you get your podcasts. We'll be back next week. Thanks very much.
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10: Good morning from the Times Radio newsroom. I'm Chris Dabbs. A fast-moving murder investigation into the death of former minister Anne Widdecombe has shifted to South Yorkshire following the arrest of a 28-year-old man in Rotherham. The 78-year-old politician was found dead with serious head injuries at her Dartmoor home on Thursday, with police believing she was attacked the previous afternoon. CCTV footage has now emerged, appearing to show a man leaving an address linked to the suspect on the morning of the killing, placing a foot-long wooden stick into a car before driving off. A substantial police presence remains in Rotherham as forensics teams search the property. Officers stress they're not looking for anyone else and have found no evidence to suggest that the horrific attack was terrorism-related or politically motivated. Meanwhile, Nigel Farage has been accused of exploiting Ms. Widdecombe's murder for political propaganda after he publicly speculated on the case. Home Secretary Shabana Mahmood is considering a major compromise on immigration to appease backbenchers and the incoming Andy Burnham administration. Up to 1.6 million migrants who arrived since 2021 could be exempted from controversial plans to double the qualifying period for permanent residency from 5 years to a decade. Under the proposed concessions, these foreign workers would still secure indefinite leave to remain after 5 years, but would face significantly longer waiting times before they can access state benefits or welfare support. Labour MP and member of the Home Affairs Select Committee, Dr. Peter Prinzi, told us that he believes that keeping the period as is for those already here would be the right thing to do.
24: The issue was that there were a lot of people came here in the so-called Boris wave. More than a million people arrived. And these people are getting to the point now where they are due to get indefinite leave to remain, which is, you know, 5 years after they arrived. And the proposal originally was that this would be extended for another 5 years. And it seemed very unfair for people who are already in the system to suddenly have to find themselves, you know, having to wait yet another 5 years.
10: Global energy markets are bracing for impact after Iran again declared the crucial Strait of Hormuz closed, launching retaliatory strikes on US bases and allies across the region. The move follows heavy American airstrikes hitting over 140 targets inside Iran, sparking severe fears of a prolonged conflict and soaring global oil prices. Director General of the Chartered Institute of Export and International Trade, Marco Forgione, told us that even with the straits declared open by the US, ship transit insurance is causing issues for operators.
25: Where ships are able to get the insurance, it's obviously at a much higher rate. But there are some that aren't able to secure the insurance, that they're not able to move. This acts as a real blocker for international trade and for supply chains, of course, adding cost. But the reality is it's the greater uncertainty that is the bigger issue. And certainly after today's attack, I think we're going to see those ship owners taking a very long view.
10: Breast cancer charities have slammed what they call an inexcusable postcode lottery that leaves patients in England, Wales and Northern Ireland blocked from accessing the life-extending drug Enhertu. Campaigners say thousands are missing out on a treatment already available in Scotland and 26 European nations. Health officials at NICE say price deadlocks are being renegotiated under new cost-effectiveness rules. The government has announced a £250 million funding boost to increase policing in Jewish communities following a rise in anti-Semitic attacks. The three-year investment will fund over 500 additional officers across England and Wales, boosting high-visibility patrols and specialist security outside synagogues and schools to ensure communities can live free from fear. And for a news bulletin when you want it, search for the Times Radio News Briefing on any podcast platform.
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4: I thought about it hard, and I've decided today I will resign as a Member of Parliament for Clacton-on-Sea, thereby forcing a by-election, which would happen, I hope, in short order. No, I've decided that the people of Clacton should be the judges of my actions. This will be a people versus the establishment by-election. It's a chance to stick two fingers up to the entire establishment, to frankly tell them where to go.
5: Welcome to The State of It, the political podcast from The Times and The Sunday Times. I'm Stephen Swinford, the political editor of The Times.
7: I'm Laura Spirit, the deputy political editor of The Sunday Times.
8: And I'm Patrick Maguire, chief political commentator for The Times.
5: And look, we are coming to you minutes after Nigel Farage has announced that he is standing down as the Reform UK MP for Clacton, triggering a by-election. And this is something of a gamble from Farage. What he is trying to do here is move the narrative away from questions about his funding, the huge amounts of money he's received from crypto donors, and onto a kind of core by-election campaign where he's planning to flood the constituency. So I guess the question is, will it pay off? Let's start with Patrick. You'll start off at 10. Do you think this move is pretty bold? Do you think it will pay off?
8: Look, if you're asking, Steve, will Nigel Farage win a parliamentary by-election in Clacton? I think the answer is fairly obviously yes. You know, demographically, electorally, this is as safe Reform territory as you can get. We're about to find out whether the recent headlines about Nigel Farage have dented his popularity at all in his part of the world. But I think, look, the result of this one, regardless of who contests it, is going to be very, very predictable. Nigel Farage will be returned to Parliament almost certainly on a wave of what he would say was the disdain of everyday people for the political establishment. It's whether the cost of his having done so is worth it for him nationally. I mean, listening to him earlier, we got a very angry Nigel Farage, a defiant Nigel Farage, who is, and this was something below the radar Reform were trying to do, by the way, in Makerfield, showing no deference at all to what Westminster says he should or shouldn't be doing. The other thing to consider, by the way, I said regardless of who contests it, that is a live question and potentially a very meaningful one. You know, speaking to senior Labour people just before we convened for this podcast, the question they're considering, a bit like when David Davis resigned his own seat, quite idiosyncratically in 2008, you know, the main parties all said, well, this is a vanity stunt. We're going to boycott it. That's the preference of some of the very senior Labour figures I've been speaking to. Steve, you revealed just a few minutes ago that Andy Burnham's team see this as a gimmick. So the Tories don't contest this. If Labour don't contest it, the Lib Dems, et cetera, et cetera. What does this by-election look like? And are there questions over whether Farage's mandate means as much as he says it does? I mean, frankly, I think Reform will see this as one and an opportunity to cock a snook at the political establishment, as they would call it. And two, actually probably road test a lot of the things they want to road test ahead of a big snap election for Nigel Farage. So I think today, more than anything, is a reminder that, you know, we're constantly trying to apply the sort of rules of Westminster and politics as usual to Reform. But those are rules in a number of respects, particularly the rules of how you fight elections and how you respond to difficulty, as Nigel Farage has encountered recently. As far as Reform are concerned, they are not going to play by those electoral rules. And I think we'll see that regardless of what this by-election ballot paper looks like.
5: And Laura, you've been talking to Reform in the immediate aftermath of the speech, and to call them bullish is to underestimate it, really, isn't it? They are pretty pumped up about it.
7: They are supremely confident about this by-election, I think it's fair to say. They say that, you know, this came to Nigel over the weekend, that he was thinking about what to do. He was chewing it over with Lee Anderson, of course, the party chair. Some of those senior reform individuals not finding out until moments before he gave that big speech to the nation at 2 p.m. this afternoon. But they would say, look, all these councillors were returned by huge margins in the recent local elections. You would expect them to be pretty bullish about this. But as Patrick says, to their mind, this is very much an opportunity by them to avoid what they genuinely seem to think is a trial by media in recent weeks, with an opportunity to say, this is what the people of Clacton have said, and definitively, as and when they vote Nigel in, we'll be able to put this all behind us. I think there's obviously an interesting question about whether that's true, whether or not this does allow Nigel Farage, even if he does win with a big margin, to be able to say, okay, I've closed the door on all of these questions. But, you know, they do say genuinely that he seemed really, really angry. And this was something that it took quite a lot of deciding to make. Spoke with a small circle of close aides this morning. And it was only really this morning that he finally decided that this was the course of action that they needed to take.
5: I think one of the things you touched on there is, like, obviously, both of you bang on. He's going to win this. There's no question about that. It does allow him to try to frame the narrative and change it. But it basically defers the problem, because the parliamentary rules stipulate that this effectively pauses the investigation. And until such a point as he is re-elected, when it resumes again. And when it resumes again, it can continue, and the full force of those sanctions can apply. So what that means is two things. It means that there are two big sets of questions he's got. One, he had a £5 million donation from Christopher Harborne, a crypto billionaire, which he's described as the equivalent of a lottery win. Like, he was lucky to get it. He says that's to pay for security. His critics say you should have declared that, because it is obviously a registrable benefit of more than £300. He says, no, it was a friend that gave this to me, it's personal capacity. So that will be tested and still be tested. And two, as your colleague Gabriel Pogrin disclosed in the Sunday Times at the weekend, lots of questions about benefits in kind provided by a guy who goes by the name of Posh George, George Cottrell, who gave him security, who gave him covered kind of transport costs and also accommodation, which arguably should have been declared. Farage again denies categorically these issues and says there is no wrongdoing there. That's just paused. So there is this quite amazing world in which we could get a by-election that Farage wins comprehensively, probably largely because it's contested only by him. And then we suddenly move into the world where he gets sanctioned, it triggers a suspension from the Commons, and ultimately results in another by-election. And I cannot remember the last time there were two by-elections in a year. Patrick, this is one for you. John Wilkes, 1767. No.
2: Steve, you have missed the 1990 by-elections in Bootle, where two Labour MPs died within about 8 weeks of each other. There was a by-election after a Labour MP died. Another Labour MP took his place, then died very quickly. That by-election, by the way, notable because...
5: But Farage isn't dying here. This is two different individuals.
2: True. I'm so sorry. I jumped the gun. I don't know. In which case, it was
5: John
2: Wilkes.
5: It's a guy called John Wilkes, who's a radical journalist in like 1760-something, who had three by-elections where he was returned by the people and Parliament barred him and eventually had a vote to just permanently bar him. It caused a massive scandal. He ran on an anti-government... Look, different times, right? Anyway, and I'm not saying that Farage is channeling John Wilkes, but either way, it's quite an unprecedented set of circles. The broad point I was trying to make is that Farage's contention is this is me against the establishment. It doesn't mean the questions about the funding go away, and it doesn't mean that the investigation goes away.
2: It doesn't, but it is an attempt to... It's obviously an attempt to sort of, you know, override those questions with the power of a mandate from the people. Now, obviously, Boris Johnson ended up in a similar position in the end, right? Whereas he had this massive mandate in 2019 and ended up done over by the Privileges Committee and then ended up quitting. Now, Boris Johnson didn't come back and fight. It's also worth saying that, you know, we're talking about the possibility of the Standards Commissioner and the Standards Committee saying to Nigel Farage in the end, listen, you know, you've broken the rules. We think you've broken the rules. We're going to suspend you from the House for, I don't know, 30 days, 6 months, something like that. When I was speaking to ministers about this possibility, quite senior ministers about this possibility, maybe, you know, a month or so ago, when around the time when the investigation was first announced, I said, okay, say there's a record petition in Clacton, because it's not an automatic thing. 10% of the electorate in Clacton would have to sign. And usually what happens there, it's happened in several by-elections in the last parliament, what Labour do or what other parties do is they do a big operation where they get people to sign the recall petition just as they would canvass people. And I was saying to ministers, well, in Clacton, would you do that? And they said, are you crazy? What would be the point? You know, why would we get people to sign a petition to trigger a by-election when Nigel Farage would win anyway and would win as, you know, I got this sanction from the Commons and then I went to the people and the people didn't care because they know it's an establishment stitch-up. You know, that was always the risk as Labour saw it. And it's probably still the risk the second time, particularly if he's already won a by-election. Because, you know, this stuff costs money for all the parties to contest. Maybe they'll think it's money well spent. The other possibility, by the way, and I know Labour people are talking about this as well, is, OK, what about if the main parties don't contest it and they find someone like Martin Bell in Tafton in 1997, the man in the white suit, someone who stands and says, well, we can all agree we don't like that guy and vote for me, I'm squeaky clean, et cetera, et cetera. I mean, I've not spoken to Reform about this, but I imagine they'd say, well, brilliant. Look, that's the Uni Party conspiring to attack Nigel Farage. So, you know, not saying that this is, you know, plain sailing for Nigel Farage. Clearly, he'd much rather not be resigning from Parliament in Clacton. And, you know, there is a world in which this takes chunks out of him. You know, he comes out the other end as a slightly diminished figure. You know, he's no longer the sort of 30%, 40% politician Reform hoped he would be this time last year. He ends up as a sort of 25, 30% politician. You know, there's lots of risks, upside risks and downside risks for everybody here. But it is a bit like what Zhou Enlai said about the French Revolution famously. You know, the consequences are, it's too soon to tell the consequences of any of this. What we do know in the meantime is that, you know, Nigel Farage has totally commandeered the news agenda today, right? He says he's going to do a personal statement. All of Westminster stops, lays down its tools, waits to watch. Everybody's broadcasting it on telly. We're hanging on his every word. The first 6 weeks or so of Andy Burnham's... Be interesting this, right? The first 6 weeks or so of Andy Burnham's premiership are now going to have the spectre of Nigel Farage hanging over them in a way they wouldn't necessarily have done before. And, you know, if Andy Burnham doesn't run a candidate in Clacton, will Nigel Farage say he's running scared? If not, if there is an attempt to run a sort of single issue Nigel anti-Farage, anti-corruption, anti-whatever challenges Nigel Farage, can Nigel Farage say to voters in, you know, Burnham country, well, hang on, look at this guy. You know, he's joining forces with the Tories. This isn't change. You know, this is why you need us to shake it up. You know, the long and short of it is Nigel Farage has seized control of the agenda again today in a way that basically only he is capable of doing.
5: I think one of the things tying into that we were talking about earlier is the fact that Andy Burnham takes a very different approach to Nigel Farage, to Keir Starmer. So at the moment, you've got an entire Labour Party machine which is geared around going for Farage. So, like, go for him at all costs. They've reported to the Electoral Commission today. They pursue him and prosecute him with vigour. And Starmer does that personally. It's the Morgan McSweeney strategy. And to be frank, it hasn't worked for them. Mm. They haven't seen a boost in their ratings. Whereas the Burnham strategy that we saw in Makefield was to kind of go over that, go above that, barely mention Farage, kind of talk broadly about, you know, dark politics and stuff like that, but don't mention him by name. It's, we would compare it to the Rishi Sunak strategy. And there is a world in which that is what we see again. There is a big shift within Labour about how you deal with Nigel Farage.
7: Yeah, and I do actually think it goes to the core of what Andy Burnham is like as a politician and a person, which is that he is just a less adversarial character. That's just not what his politics are. He doesn't like doing that. He talks about his time in Manchester, about the fact that he was always gracious towards other parties. But it's not just, I think you're right, it's not just this kind of so-called progressive alliance where you can accept others who are sort of broadly similar to you with small differences in his view. It's actually also how you deal with your adversaries. And I think you're right to talk about Makerfield, because that was to them a real blueprint for how you can handle reform, which is you don't need to run a highly personalised, aggressive attack campaign.
5: You don't talk about them.
7: Against Nigel Farage. And I thought it was interesting to see that line about a gimmick, because it is something that those around Burnham are working through in real time, is just how do you deal with Nigel Farage. I think it's worth also just saying on the statement today, there have been rumours in recent weeks that Nigel Farage was unwell, that he was personally unwell. This was something that I've been speaking to Reform about, and they were quite comfortable for us to talk about this. They think that that has its roots in enemies of Farage, who basically are just hopeful that he's ill because it's their only means of, in their view, beating him. But they say they are categorically untrue. He is in fine health. And it is basically sick, in their words, to describe Farage as unwell. I think it's interesting. And then you say, you know, one of the reasons why people might think this is because it is true to say he's looked like he's enjoying politics less of late, because he's really, really angry, is what their case was. And Steve, you and I

0: earlier, Lara, is actually pretty close-knit. But in this sort of extended universe, the ensemble cast of people who think they are big cheeses in reform, there are parts of that bigger group, it's probably about 50 people, who, yeah, are sounding off about Nigel Farage behind the scenes. There have been briefings to newspapers. You know, David Bull, the former party chairman, even said the other day, Nigel needs to take a break. And by the standards of reform in recent times, you know, even implicit criticism of Nigel Farage has been very, very unusual. And there's been this sort of soundtrack, this sort of ambient soundtrack over the past fortnight or so, suggesting that all is not well among that sort of broader cast of people. What Nigel Farage has done today has basically reminded his critics inside Reform, and they do exist and they were feeling sort of slightly emboldened, you know, this is my party. You know, it is my way or the highway. You're not going to sack me. You have to back me. And so, you know, it's not just an external facing thing. It sort of consolidates his power over Reform at a time when, for the first time, sort of the also-rans and bit part players were beginning to think, well, maybe Nigel is the problem, et cetera, et cetera. You know, a big thumping mandate in Clacton will say very firmly to some of the people in his own party, no, guys, this is the Nigel show. And even when you think I am on the run, this is what I can do. You know, it is a gamble. It's a calculated gamble. Who knows, it might backfire, but you can well understand why that small circle of people Laura was talking about concluded, and Nigel Farage concluded, this is the only course of action.
1: It was becoming very debilitating for him. So he is like often criticised as a one-man band. I've said that to him before. You know, people say you're a one-man band. He actually leans into it and talks about, well, we're getting a more presidential system. I am the president in name.
2: He also says something along the lines of, when I spoke to him, he'll say, well, if someone comes along that can do this, you know, that would be great, essentially.
1: Yeah, great, but they don't exist. So he is a one-man band, effectively, and he is a single point of success and a single point of failure. And what you've seen in recent weeks is these questions over the finances and this huge amount of money, particularly from Christopher Harborne, have just sucked all of the oxygen out of Reform. That instead of talking about the things he wants to be talking about, which is the broken state, small boat crossings, last summer we had a whole summer where he was dominating the narrative on his terms. And instead, it's all been on the defensive. We've seen less of it in the media. When we did do a broadcast round, when he did do one, it was very, very defensive and pretty hostile exchanges with interviewers. So this is an attempt to break that cycle, to try to frame the narrative on his terms again. And I expect, when it comes to questions about his finances, his new answer is going to be, this is all just an establishment stitch-up. And it's trying to just shut it down. A notably Trumpian message, which is interesting because that is exactly what Donald Trump suggested on his Truth Social media, that this was the kind of Trump framing of, when you are under attack, it's because it's the mainstream media. It's, you know, and you attack the broad structure of the establishment rather than tackling and dealing with the questions directly themselves.
0: Let's think back to Makerfield. There was understandably a little bit of relish in some of the commentary on Reform's campaign. Basically, ha-ha, they picked a plumber. You know, he spent all of the time talking about his sexist tweets, yada, yada, yada, yada. But the big thing that they were trying to do in that campaign was, it was pretty experimental in some ways. They were dropping massive policy announcements on socials first. They were doing lots of creative things with their video content. I remember having a conversation with a senior Reform person about this. You know, it became a test run for how do you fight an election where you're not totally dependent on the old ways of doing things. And we may well see Nigel Farage run a totally different by-election campaign to any of the ones we've covered before. And it gives Reform the opportunity to treat it as almost a laboratory for all the campaigning techniques. You know, at what price, you know, will there be this reputational stain on Nigel Farage going forward? I mean, who knows? But as an opportunity for a political party, purely operationally, it's a pretty big one.
1: And look, the other thing is they need a by-election win. So much of politics is momentum. And they've led the polls for a very long time, albeit that lead is diminished now from where it was, but they're still leading the polls. They obviously had a massive breakthrough at the local elections. They need a by-election win because they've lost quite a few by-elections now. So obviously this is going to be a by-election win, and they will hope to carry that momentum forward once again to kind of get some positive vibes. Because I remember you saying, Patrick, in a very early podcast that we did on State of It, that the problem.

0: problem that Labour people then, Starmer's people, were having with Farage is it's just attacking vibes. It's like just attacking an amorphous vibe rather than a person. And the change since we did that podcast is now people are attacking him over specifics, you know, sources of funding, etc. It's no longer just vibes. There is tangible scrutiny of a man who wants to enter number 10. And that has made him an easier target for some of his critics.
1: Yeah, exactly. I mean, and you're right, that is the difference, because they can now attack the man and his, well, it's interesting. I was about to say his personal record, which is what Nigel Farage would say. His critics would say it's about standards of probity in public life and parliamentary rules. Look, we are about to discover, and I suspect in a fairly straightforward and not especially complicated way, the extent to which Reform's core vote care about that. And look, I think on current evidence, you'd say not very much. What to watch will be, and it will give us a huge insight into how Reform are preparing for the snap election, their entire party machinery is now geared towards preparing for, is how do they fight this? You know, the Farage case is that the whole establishment in Westminster, every other party, the media, etc., are corrupt. It's rigged against him. He's just told the chief executive of his local council that Reform will pay for the by-election, et cetera, et cetera. So, you know, there will be just, I think, a long and concerted attempt to do everything differently in a way that confounds Westminster. So it's going to be a fascinating campaign to cover in that respect. And I think it'll be impossible to ignore, even if the other parties conscientiously object to it. I mean, Kemi Badenoch is calling it a hissy fit by-election. I mean, what does she do though? The big name Tory wants to fight it on a, you know, let's reclaim the right platform. You know, the Tories only held this seat in 2019. You know, they were beaten soundly by Nigel Farage in 2024, but you know, their vote was, you know, their vote didn't collapse to nothing.
0: The Makerfield principle was they stand everywhere. They are a national party. They will stand everywhere. And therefore, by that principle, the Tories have to stand. And that is a problem for them, Patrick, exactly as you identify, because if that vote is decimated, then it's kind of evidence of what Farage is arguing. His argument is the Tories are dead in large swathes of the country. So there is risk here for others too.
1: Which, yeah, exactly. But by the way, which they all but are in Essex, you have to say. Like, they were ground into the dirt by Reform in Essex in May. You know, maybe things have changed. I mean, it would be a hell of a test for the Tories to take on the chin, because, you know, they could well be completely humiliated. But there will be some Tories, no doubt, who say, actually, you know, it's now or never. If they truly believe Farage is at his weakest, there is a case for them to fight this by-election and fight it hard, because the Labour Party, from the conversations I've been having, don't want to play. They don't want to play Farage's game. They think it's a waste of Andy Burnham's time. As we've all been saying, you know, you can imagine a world in which Andy Burnham basically pretends this isn't happening for 6 weeks and tries to sort of, you know, make the most of what was looking to be like a nice summer honeymoon as prime minister. But instead, it'll be a long and noisy conversation about Nigel Farage. But, you know, it's a big, big question for the Tories and for Kemi Badenoch to make.
0: Well, I think that brings this week's episode of The State of It to a close. We will be back probably quite shortly at this rate, because there seems to be quite a few emergency podcasts to do. But thank you, everyone, for listening. Who wants to do Big Red Button today?
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9: Good morning from the Times Radio newsroom. I'm Chris Dabbs. Police investigating the murder of Anne Widdecombe have revealed they're not looking for anyone else and they're open-minded about the motive. A 28-year-old white British man has been arrested in Rotherham in South Yorkshire. The former Tory MP was found dead at her home in Devon on Thursday morning. She'd suffered serious injuries. Meanwhile, Nigel Farage has been accused of exploiting the murder of Anne Widdecombe for political propaganda after he publicly speculated on the case. Harvey Proctor, a former Tory MP and close friend of Widdecombe, said Farage's public pronouncements were deeply disappointing. The Times' Southwest correspondent Will Humphreys explains.
10: He's come out and said he's very disappointed in Nigel Farage. He believes the Reform UK leader has been trying to exploit Anne Widdecombe's death for political propaganda, is his word. He thinks that Farage has been going too far in speculating about the motive for Anne's death and says that political leaders should really be staying out of an active murder inquiry and letting the police get on with their work.
9: The incoming Prime Minister, Andy Burnham, is to be handed a compiled list of up to 60 MPs and peers accused of sexual harassment and bullying as colleagues attempt to block toxic cabinet appointments. Architects of the dossier reveal the list has doubled to include at least three senior ministers and two former ministers from both the Labour and Conservative parties. The document is expected to be delivered to Mr. Burnham's team before he officially takes over the government next Monday. The RNLI is reminding everyone that open water comes with serious risks to life. It follows the deaths of two men at a beach near Hartlepool. Barry Weir reports.
11: Two men went into the water at Seaton Carew Beach after two children got into difficulties yesterday afternoon. The two kids were taken to hospital to be checked over and are now confirmed to be safe. The RNLI says the two men were brought out and got immediate medical treatment but were pronounced dead a short time later. Two other 18-year-olds have died in water incidents in Derbyshire and in Greater Manchester during the hot weather over the last few days.
9: And with the sports news, here's Charlie Pritchard.
12: World number one Jannik Sinner has successfully defended his Wimbledon title after coming from a set down to beat Alexander Zverev. The Italian brought up with his 100th Grand Slam match win and his 10th straight victory over the French champion to claim his fifth major trophy. Earlier, Britain's Alfie Hewitt was beaten in the wheelchair singles final, losing to Japanese top seed Takito Oda in straight sets. Now, Brendan McCullum says he's gutted to have lost his job as the coach of England's Test cricket team after 4 years in charge. Poor results and questions over the culture of the team have seen him follow Ben Stokes out of the setup. McCullum will remain as coach of the white ball teams. Elsewhere, FIFA president Gianni Infantino says increasing the World Cup to 64 teams is something that will be examined. The current tournament is its biggest ever after the field was increased from 32 teams to 48. And South Korean golfer Tom Kim has won the Scottish Open to claim his first title in 3 years. British players Robert McIntyre and Mats Fitzpatrick were involved in a tie for third.
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1: I understand nuclear war.
5: Welcome, welcome one and all. Welcome to How to Win an Election. Pitching for a place in your ear holes in the same way that Labour MPs are shamelessly looking for a job in Andy Burnham's government. I'm Hugo Rifkind, joined as ever by Sally Morgan, Polly McKenzie and Danny Finkelstein. Hello, team.
2: Hello.
5: Hello. Hello. Look, we're going to take a break from enraging local dignitaries in places like Blackpool. And instead, we're going to answer some of the many questions you've been sending in to howtowinatthetimes.co.uk. So, after we discussed James Purnell and Andy Burnham's new Number 10 operation, we had this message from Harry, and he said, when are we getting a dedicated My Little Pony political analysis? Polly, is it too soon?
1: Well, he hasn't really appointed anyone except for James Purnell.
5: Who is, in a My Little Pony context?
1: Well, the My Little Pony context, for those who haven't memorised everything, was an article I wrote last year around the concept from My Little Pony that friendship is magic. That really what you need is people with different skills who are willing to collaborate. And then when they come together, harnessing those skills, which might be comms or farming apples, depending on whether you're a pony or a politico, that's when you can actually achieve things. So what does the team need to look like is a really important question. You've got Andy Burnham, who's got, you know, a lot of charisma. He's got a lot of northerniness. He's got a strong commitment to buses, a whole range of different things. He needs to then think about his weaknesses. And the first thing you should do as a leader is hire for your deficits. So he's hired James Purnell, who is somebody they've been friends for a really long time. They're both very good at football, but also James is good at some things that Andy hasn't got involved in. So James was DWP secretary. Andy was NHS secretary. That's a good capability. But what they need to do is what Keir Starmer never managed, which is also have an amazing comms team and an amazing political team and an amazing delivery team, and recognize that all of those people will have different personalities and it will take time, energy and effort to get them to be a team. Final point is that loyalty to other members of the team is as important as loyalty upwards to the Prime Minister, because that's how you get things done when you're not briefing against each other all the time.
2: He has appointed Caroline Simpson, who to be his deputy chief of staff, brackets sort of north. And I think that's really good, because I think it's good to have it's not going to be a sort of macho operation, but nevertheless, I think it's good to have a leading woman in that role. But my impression is that Andy has worked extremely well with Caroline. I think she was involved in doing all the Stockport regeneration, which was public-private partnership work. And then she's been running the combined authority for him with him. And I just think it's been a very good working relationship. So I think when you know you've got a working relationship that works, it's really sensible to take that forward.
4: Paul has introduced something that's, I think, very important in consideration of politics, because people don't realise that it exists, which is, particularly in those internal teams of advisors,
2: yeah,
4: there's a lot of friendship. And that is actually, it does occur naturally, but the leader's got to be both in it, but above it. So they've got to, everyone's got to share a sense of comradeship with each other, share a sense of feeling of sort of dedication to what the leader wants. And they've got to respect that person, but they've also got to sort of, he's got to be part of it. So, you know, Tony Blair managed that, I think, extremely well. Actually, in my experience, William Hague managed that very well with his team. There was never any doubt who the boss was. On the other hand, you felt a sort of sense of comradeship, and that worked well as a team, even though the political project failed. So, interesting thing for Andy Burnham is it doesn't seem as though he's got, although he does have it obviously in Manchester, a hugely large group of that kind of people. David Cameron had a sort of ready-made group of people who'd already worked with him for years because they'd been in the Conservative Research Department with him. I'm not sure Andy Burnham does have that. But on the other hand, he's actually quite a sociable individual. Keir Starmer was very kind of almost withholding of his of his personality from people, despite the fact that he's quite friendly, actually, as a person. He, for some reason, he didn't really build the team in that way. So anyway, I think the reason we're coming back to the My Little Pony analogy is, as well as being sort of fun, it's also very apt, actually.
5: Well, I mean, as Polly will know, there is a character in My Little Pony called Discord, who's a kind of chaotic monster horse made out of a mashup of different animals stuck on, badly fitting altogether, which kind of leads us on to our next question, which comes from Aidan. And he says, is there a risk that Burnham is starting to become all things to all people, which could result in a lot of disappointment? Also, will somebody please remember the Midlands? Aidan, we think of little but the Midlands, indeed. On my Times radio show, some listeners are still reeling from James Marriott's suggestion that Manchester might actually be in the Midlands, but I don't think we have the strength to get into that right now. Danny, is this your exactly your worry about Andy Burnham, that he could be trying to be all things to all people?
4: It's everyone else's worry, but weirdly, it's not actually mine. So I do think he has that in his personality, and I recognise it in others, because I have a bit of it in myself, which is a desire to see whether you can't meet people's expectations and desires, and therefore slight over-eagerness to say yes to people, and which I have to combat. He definitely has that, and he's got to. And also, he has the problem, which everyone in politics says, the problems are really difficult. David Cameron used to say to me, get up at 5:30 in the morning. As we've discussed on this program many times, all the decisions that come to me are the ones that have bubbled up to me, and nobody can make these decisions except me. And if they come to me, they're by their definition difficult. So he will have that. So there's no question that trying to please people, which is a problem in, you know, which is in politics, is the kind of part of the skill set, will be a challenge for him, and he will try and meet it, and people will say, you've reversed yourself because he picks the wrong solution and things like that. However, what is not true about him is he doesn't stand for anything. He simply, you know, he says a lot of things which I flatly disagree with, and that is really, really interesting and important. You know, my view is he probably ought to double down on the things that I don't agree with him on, because that is who he is and what he thinks. And therefore, at least we will have some sort of plan, right? It's not the plan that I think is the right one, but there are lots of people who do think it's the right one. So both politically and in terms of a direction for the country, I think there's a good reason for doing that.
5: Sally, I mean, but right now, like, all parts of the Labour Party seem pretty much sort of ecstatic, you know, as seen in that perhaps ill-advised selfie they all took with him. At some point, he's going to have to make at least some of them a bit cross, isn't he?
2: Of course, of course. And look, the campaign group haven't got never had the numbers, so they couldn't possibly stand a candidate anyway. They're quite quiet, I would say. I think at the moment, people are just hopeful there's going to be clear leadership, because there hasn't been. So I think that's where people are. I think there are some people who are probably quite naive, but I don't think there's that much naivety around. I think people know it's not going to be straightforward. And I think, thinking about what Danny was just saying, I mean, I rather agree with him. I think Andy does know what he wants to do. It's just that the way he tries to do things is to build as much consensus as he can to move forward. That doesn't mean that in the end he'll get everybody to agree, or that he won't take hard decisions. But his style isn't to sort of pick fights. It is to say, where's the 80% we can work together on? Which might be a challenge for some of the opposition parties, I think. Not all of them, but for some of them. If he says, okay, do you really mean it? Come and help me sort this out. Then that could potentially put people in quite a dilemma.
5: Polly, the women of the Labour Party seem to have specific concerns about who might be his cabinet appointees, particularly, and about what happens if, you know, very high profile women in the cabinet, and of course three of the three top jobs in cabinet are all currently held by women. What happens if people like that lose their jobs in favour of, for example, two Miliband brothers? That could cause some friction, could it not?
1: It absolutely could. I mean, assembling that cabinet is, you know, always a challenge, right? Because you've got to balance so many different complexities. You've got to have enough people from enough sort of factions, but you don't want people who are so difficult that all they're going to do is cause trouble. You need to balance talent and other kinds of diversity. No, you don't really want diversity of talent, but you do need diversity of women and men, people from different parts of the country. Geography, I think, is increasingly important here. But it's also important to have, you know, ethnic and kind of faith diversity in the cabinet. They they can't do that perfectly. And I think if they try and just make it so that everything's sort of matchy-matchy and tidy, they'll end up having to compromise on talent. The thing that matters most is getting the government moving as a coherent team. It's partly because Keir Starmer has done so well to promote women, but he promoted women and they've not been a great government. This is because women are excellent, but like just being a woman doesn't in fact make you perfect.
2: Yeah, this comes back to what sort of culture he, I mean, I think Andy's culture is very different than Keir's. So, of course, he's got to have women in his cabinet. What he shouldn't do is ever go, in my view, is ever go down the kind of, it's got to be X percent or whatever, because actually, in the end, you've got to go for talent and balance and the people who are really going to get the government moving. But he's also got to establish a culture where people do listen to each other and work well together. And I think that's been actually a bigger problem than how many women happen to be in a particular place. And also, if they're sitting in a meeting, are they taken seriously? You know, I mean, in the end, it's that business about who's in the room, but also who's listened to when they're in the room. So that's all about culture.
5: Danny, Burnham seems to get a bit cross about questions about who's going to be in his cabinet, regarding it as a bit sort of petty and irrelevant and a media obsession. But it's not that, is it? It's vital. It's everything.
4: Yeah, it's very important, but he can't answer those questions now. So I suppose he's a sort of, I actually saw him being asked that question, didn't seem to be, you know, unduly irritated. But I think, you know, there's one of those questions in politics where you journalists ask it and we're right to ask it, but then he can't possibly answer it. So I had a friend once who said that when he got a job at the BBC, one of his jobs was to shout, "Are you going to resign?" at people.
2: Oh yes, yes.
4: And when they went into 10 Downing Street, and he said that his colleague told him, he said they'll never answer the question, but at least you get on tape, "Are you going to resign?" And there's a little bit of an element of that. He said that in the time, the only person who ever resigned was him and his colleague, actually. But he said that this was definitely what they sort of did. So they do. So journalists ask that question without expecting an answer. So he can probably be forgiven for being a little bit, if he did show signs of irritability, which I haven't seen, to be fair to him, I think it would be reasonable.
5: But I mean, when he does appoint a cabinet, that's a point where it all clicks into place. When he appoints a cabinet, you suddenly know what his government is. And until he does, you don't.
4: Yes, look, I'm not sure that's true. I think it's a bit more the other way around. I think he's been very clear who he is and what he's trying to do. The question is, what we'll learn is he intent on building a team to deliver that? Or is he actually trying to build a team to, for example, unite the Labour Party or demonstrate diversity of gender or race for whatever reason, choosing people who therefore don't really go with his particular programme. I've said before on this program, I think there is a very strong case for him selecting Ed Miliband as his Chancellor of the Exchequer, for example, because that would be an appointment that represented what he actually wants to do. And it would be him saying, yes, I realise that, you know, there are a lot of Tories and people in the press who don't want it, but I actually do want it. And I'm, you know, when I said I wasn't going to be in hot to the bond markets, this is actually an example of that. Now, I obviously don't agree with that, but he does, and that's the critical thing.
5: Okay, let's move on to, we've had an email from Peter, I assume not that Peter, but you never know, and he says, "Hello Hugo and the team. I sincerely hope when Polly talked last week about Stop the World I'm Getting Off, it was a subtle nod to Andy Burnham's passion for the Stone Roses." Let's just assume it was, Peter. He says, but he continues, "In the spirit of Andy Burnham's wide-ranging political consensus, if the panel each had a role in the number 10 in the North, I'm curious about which panel member would oversee each of the key priorities. Utilities reform, reindustrialization, and regeneration. Additionally, in each area, which single policy would you believe could catalyze the most significant transformation? I assume everyone would report to Hugo in the chief of staff type role." Leaves open the question of who the prime minister is, Pete, in a way I'm not that happy about that, but never mind. "Look, keep up the fantastic work on the show," he says. "Best regards, Pete." So, like, I think we could all agree that I'm chief of staff material, newspaper diarist, turns columnist, turns presenter. Seems exactly right. Polly, I'm delegating this one to you. Who should do what in Burnham's number 10 in the North?
1: Well, I think he's got it a bit wrong in terms of giving it a set of policy agendas. I think if you're going to split number 10 in this way, I would do it in a way that leans into the kind of different clock speeds that number 10 needs to operate at. And we've talked about that before. There's always going to be like 3 daily meetings, and they're always going to be kind of hectic stuff, particularly towards the beginning of the week as you prep for PMQs. I think the really clever pivot would to put the strategy unit in the North. And actually, the PM can leave on maybe on a Wednesday night, maybe on a Thursday morning, spend deep strategy time in a different place thinking about the year and the 5 years ahead. And then, of course, Friday afternoon, he pops up to Blackpool to do kind of even bigger picture public engagement, visiting dignitaries. That the thing that would be harmful, I think, is if you take, we're doing regeneration from the North, but like, what if regeneration is an urgent thing that day? And what if regeneration is a strategy problem? You know, he'll be in the wrong place all of the wrong time. If they're going to do it, I would split by clock speed and not by topic.
5: Okay.
1: However, yep. If you're gonna, what are the topics again? Regeneration.
5: We have got utilities reform, reindustrialization, and regeneration. Who wants what?
2: No, I'd be hopeless at any of them. I mean, I just don't. I mean, I'm not a policy person. You need some really brilliant policy person. I would want to do a bit of all of those, because I'd want to be the kind of convening, bringing stakeholders in, doing the politics, building a consensus.
5: Sounds like you're fishing for my job, Sally.
2: Oh, that's not the chief of staff's job.
1: No, that's a political director job.
2: No, that's not chief of staff. Because I don't think, because in the end, I hope what he does, I have no idea on any of those policy areas, he needs policy leads, but he must go outside the existing tribe, if you like, because that's the only way you'll get new ideas and change.
5: Let's finish with this, which isn't a question as such, but there's an interesting post on X from Paul Ovenden, a former director of political strategy for Keir Starmer. And he writes, really good, hopeful speech by Andy Burnham that does what all good Labour speeches do, pitch left-wing political economy as a simple common sense in pursuit of a simple common good. I wonder about the political context. To my mind, a Tory comeback by 2029 is now very likely. But Labour are understandably refocused on current polls and results. Always difficult to take a leap of faith when in front line of politics. But in my opinion, the coming challenge is a rival common sense argument, a sort of familiar Thatcher-Osborne politics, but updated for the modern context. Reform faltering, Badenoch doing well, and clear space for a fairly classic Tory message. Danny, do we think he's right, that what Andy Burnham looks like he's going to do really opens up a space that the Tories can just inhabit and dominate?
4: It might do. Look, Reform have got a pretty solid demographic, right? So if someone talks to you and they tell you their history and their sort of basic politics, and you look at their age and where they come in the country, you can tell whether that might be a Reform voter, a bit like you used to be able to do that going around doors and, you know, watching what they're looking, what kind of doorbells and doors people have. And that is a feature of something solid. And I don't think it's just going to go away. And the question really is whether or not that element of the Reform vote that is tactical, which just is what basically wants a right-wing government and sees Reform, you know, thinks the Tories are finished, will stick with Reform or not. And that's about momentum and definitely about Nigel Farage and whether they people trust him or leave him. So we'll have to see. I think Andy Burnham will make it more likely that that momentum will seep away from Reform, just a bit more likely. He'll do it better than Keir Starmer. He's going to close down some of the space because he's so, you know, we've talked about this before because of the kind of blanket special advisor in him. So as a result, it's slightly changed the chances that the Tories will assert themselves. So Paul Ovenden, Paul is a very good strategist himself. He's correct about that.
5: But just to drill a little deeper into that, Danny, are you basically saying that if Reform stays strong, then the Tories are not going to occupy that centre ground because they're still going to be fighting Reform? Whereas if Reform doesn't, it frees them up.
4: What I'm saying is don't underestimate the solidity of reform and people's deep disillusion about the Conservative brand, it's very difficult for Kemi Bade not to overcome it. I think it's possible because they're actually quite close. It's only a few percentage points between 4-6. That's not an insuperable, that's not an unbridgeable gap. But it's just saying, let's, when you're thinking about what might happen, this might happen, because lots of things might happen. And I think Andy Burnham does increase the chances of it happening somewhat. But don't let's dismiss the solidity of that reform demographic and the fact that reform have so far been quite adept at solidifying that themselves.
5: Polly, you were nodding.
1: Yeah, I think that's right. You know, Kemi Badenoch still faces this challenge between going after the reform voters. And I think that's lots of her political instinct is in that direction. She does like making a common sense type structure argument. Paul's right about that. But she's not interested in kind of the, I guess, liberal economics of, say, rejoining the European Union or kind of social liberalism. Actually, there's a lot more comfort coming from, you know, a sort of more conventional social conservatism type model, which is, you know, part of what Cameron and Osborne moved away from as a way of kind of crafting sort of modernity as common sense. So I think she's just got a huge battle on her hands, and we shouldn't forget the Liberal Democrats, though they do sometimes make it easy for us, is, you know, actually if Burnham kind of starts to pull in some green votes and opens up space in the centre, yes, he probably will cannibalise some Lib Dem votes, but he might also, particularly in the southeast, open up a clearer and more distinctive position for the Liberal Democrats. And there, if reform remains a threat, one of the things we know about reform is, you know, not to do them down as a political force, but they also do unite their enemies, as they have done in the last couple of by-elections. And so whilst that won't be a factor everywhere, it won't mean they don't make progress, there will be more tactical voting, I think, if reform are strong. And that makes it harder for Kemi.
5: Sally, last word on what this means for the Conservatives to you.
2: I think it's too early yet to see. I mean, I think Danny's right. Reform is still pretty focused around Nigel Farage, and he is now looking like much more shaky territory for them. So I think we've got to watch that space. I also think Kemi, I think there is a potential space, but I'm not sure it's completely where her comfort zone is. And that's a problem for the Tories. And I think she also could find it quite difficult. If Burnham actually says, I want to do X, you know, I want to do this big reform. Now, I really want to get you all around the table. That's hard for her. She's either got to choose to be around the table, or she's got to stand back and say it's not serious. And I don't know whether, I think the country will be interested in people working together. So I think that's quite a problem for her.
5: All right. Okay. Well, look, I'm afraid that's it from us, but do keep sending us your messages. We will be riding the magical pony of electoral strategy at the usual time next week. Thank you to Sally. Thank you to Polly. Thank you to Danny. I've been Hugo Rifkind. Look after yourselves. And

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7: Good morning from the Times Radio Newsroom, I'm Chris Dabbs. A fast-moving murder investigation into the death of former Minister Anne Widdecombe has shifted to South Yorkshire following the arrest of a 28-year-old man in Rotherham. The 78-year-old politician was found dead with serious head injuries at her Dartmoor home on Thursday, with police believing she was attacked the previous afternoon. CCTV footage has now emerged, appearing to show a man leaving an address linked to the suspect on the morning of the killing, placing a foot-long wooden stick into a car before driving off. A substantial police presence remains in Rotherham as forensics teams search the property. Officers stress they're not looking for anyone else and have found no evidence to suggest that the horrific attack was terrorism-related or politically motivated. Meanwhile, Nigel Farage has been accused of exploiting Ms. Widdecombe's murder for political propaganda after he publicly speculated on the case. Home Secretary Shabana Mahmood is considering a major compromise on immigration to appease backbenchers and the incoming Andy Burnham administration. Up to 1.6 million migrants who arrived since 2021 could be exempted from controversial plans to double the qualifying period for permanent residency from 5 years to a decade. Under the proposed concessions, these foreign workers would still secure indefinite leave to remain after 5 years, but would face significantly longer waiting times before they can access state benefits or welfare support. Labour MP and member of the Home Affairs Select Committee, Dr. Peter Prinzi, told us that he believes that keeping the period as is for those already here would be the right thing to do.
8: The issue was that there were a lot of people came here in the so-called Boris wave. More than 1 million people arrived. And these people getting to the point now where they are due to get indefinite leave to remain, which is, you know, 5 years after they arrived. And the proposal originally was that this would be extended for another 5 years. And it seemed very unfair for people who are already in the system to suddenly have to find themselves, you know, having to wait yet another 5 years.
7: Global energy markets are bracing for impact after Iran again declared the crucial Strait of Hormuz closed, launching retaliatory strikes on US bases and allies across the region. The move follows heavy American airstrikes hitting over 140 targets inside Iran, sparking severe fears of a prolonged conflict and soaring global oil prices. Director General of the Chartered Institute of Export and International Trade, Marco Forgione, told us that even with the straits declared open by the US, ship transit insurance is causing issues for operators.
9: Where ships are able to get the insurance, it's obviously at a much higher rate, but there are some that aren't able to secure the insurance, so they're not able to move. This acts as a real blocker for international trade and for supply chains, of course, adding cost. But the reality is it's the greater uncertainty that is the bigger issue. And certainly after today's attack, I think we're going to see those ship owners taking a very long view.
7: Breast cancer charities have slammed what they call an inexcusable postcode lottery that leaves patients in England, Wales and Northern Ireland blocked from accessing the life-extending drug Enhertu. Campaigners say thousands are missing out on a treatment already available in Scotland and 26 European nations. Health officials at NICE say price deadlocks are being renegotiated under new cost-effectiveness rules. The government has announced a £250 million funding boost to increase policing in Jewish communities following a rise in anti-Semitic attacks. The three-year investment will fund over 500 additional officers across England and Wales, boosting high-visibility patrols and specialist security outside synagogues and schools to ensure communities can live free from fear. And for a news bulletin when you want it, search for the Times Radio News Briefing on any podcast platform.
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11: In the meantime, let's have a look at the front pages of tomorrow's papers. And helping us with that tonight is the commentator and journalist Samantha Smith. Hello, Samantha Smith.
12: Hi, Daryl. How are you?
11: I'm very well, thank you. And the political commentator, Jonathan Liss. Hello, Jonathan.
13: Hello.
11: Evening to you both. Thanks so much for being with us. Here's what we've got then so far. Front page of the Times tomorrow, as a couple of the front pages have, some developments on the Anne Widdecombe case. The man suspected of murdering Anne Widdecombe is believed to have driven almost 300 miles to her Dartmoor home with a foot-long stick on the morning of her death, is the front page of the Times. The Telegraph have that as well. Tomorrow, Widdecombe suspect drove 300 miles to her house. The Eye paper, new Widdecombe murder arrest, but no sign of political motive, say police. Front page of the Daily Express as well. Our sadness at losing one-of-a-kind Anne. Front page of the Metro tomorrow, Widdecombe killing not political. They carry the quotes from the police there. Elsewhere on the front pages, front page of the Times has the story about Shabana Mahmood potentially making compromises on immigration reforms to appease Labour MPs and Andy Burnham. This amounts to this 1.6 million migrants who arrived largely as workers since 2021, being given indefinite leave to remain after 5 years instead of the proposed 10. They would face longer waits for benefits, though. Front page of the Telegraph also has a story about Burnham's plans for a £38 billion tax rate, they say, and British Falkland residents are artificial, claims Argentina. Argentina's foreign minister has called Falkland Islands an artificial, artificially implemented population in a lengthy essay demanding that Britain enter talks to hand over the territory. Nicely timed for a very tense semi-final at a World Cup on Wednesday. Front page of The Guardian tomorrow, June heatwave killed 440 people a day at its peak, say climate scientists. They've also got the news of Anne Widdecombe on their front page too. Widdecombe, speculation unhelpful, police warn. Front page of The Mirror tomorrow have the Hillsborough Law that is set to pass its final hurdle in Parliament this week. MPs will vote to stop cover-ups like the one that happened after the 1989 disaster. And front page of the Financial Times tomorrow, new US strikes on Iran pose biggest test for interim deal. And also some news about Andy Burnham weighing a bumper autumn budget to set out his strategic priorities. OK, plenty going on, but of course the focus landed largely on Anne Widdecombe. Samantha, and some of the details that we've received today from police about the suspect, about who else they're looking for, i.e. nobody, lack of a political motive, and also some of the details on the front pages about the killer having drawn 300 miles with a weapon.
12: Yes, I think it is important, though, to make the distinction in exactly what the police have said. They've said that they remain open-minded, but at this stage, there is nothing to suggest that it was politically motivated. That is not to say that it, under no circumstances, was it politically motivated. It seems as though at this point, which is very early days into the investigation, might I add, that they have not been able to find substantial proof that it was politically motivated. I think that, you know, all of us will be wondering why a man will have travelled 300 miles to a remote Devonshire home to beat to death an elderly former Conservative politician, now turned Reform politician. But
11: we should also point out, Samantha, and we should kind of just firmly make the case at the start of this conversation that this is obviously at the moment an open case.
12: Yep.
11: The people involved are suspects and haven't yet been charged, which does give us a bit of room to talk about it. But we have to obviously state the case very clearly that this is a active case and these people remain suspects at the moment.
12: Yes, apologies. The caveat just slipped my mind. But I think that, you know, we had this conversation after the murder of Sir David Amos. We had this conversation after the murder of Joe Cox. How open are our politicians expected to be? How little security are we willing to allow them to have? You know, you look at the United States and pretty much every member of the House of Representatives, president, senior politician, even, you know, city councilmen have a level of security that you could only dream of in the UK. It's seen as par for the course that our politicians are supposed to be available at the local library or for a constituency surgery, that they will walk down the street just completely unaided. And yes, that is a wonderful part of our democracy. But the reality is that we are living in an increasingly polarised political system, and our politicians should be protected more than they are, quite frankly. How many Anne Widdecombes, how many Sir David Amos's are we going to continue to see before there is a level of protection, which is something that Nigel Farage brought up?
11: Okay.
13: I think that we need to...
11: Again, Jonathan, let's talk in broad terms, Jonathan, but go on, yeah, give us your take.
13: No, I think that we need to kind of separate out a little bit, because Anne Widdecombe was not an MP. So even if all the people that Samantha just identified did have added security, that wouldn't have helped Anne Widdecombe. So unless you're saying that any former MP needs to have security as well, clearly Widdecombe was more high profile than others, and there are discussions to be had about levels of security, of course. But I kind of feel that, in a way, I don't think we should go down the route of sort of not that you're doing that, Samantha, but certainly what Farage is doing is sort of politicising this to sort of, which I think is very unseemly, by the way, and sort of trying to put this into the conversation he's currently having about political donations, about how he needs more money to keep all of his MPs safe, which is obviously, you know, kind of potentially quite helpful for him in a conversation about whether or not he has declared all of his donations correctly, which is obviously now leading to the farce of the by-election, which is going to happen next month. So there are conversations we have about security for politicians and former politicians. But, you know, the idea that this is that we should kind of politicize this in some way is dangerous to my mind. And I suppose just another point. Go on.
12: No, I was just going to say I will absolutely agree and give grace on the point of political donations and Farage's politicization. I don't think that it is right nor moral to be equating political donations to increased security costs. But I will say that this is an inherently political conversation, even if at this point, quote unquote, there is nothing to suggest that it was politically motivated. We are still talking about the murder of a political figure. And, you know, absolutely, again, as a woman in the political sphere, I'm by no means a political figure, but I've had countless death threats. I've had people approach me in the street and threaten me. I've had a level of harassment, as many others have had, especially women, a level of harassment that we are expected to endure and that is normalised in a way that I think we need to discuss more seriously and that Whitaker's murder absolutely brings to light.
13: Yeah, I think you're absolutely right that we need to have a conversation about how people are treated in the public realm, particularly with the polarised environment and atmosphere that we have on social media, which is deeply toxic. I mean, I get my fair share of it as well, but because I'm not obviously of an ethnic minority, I'm not a woman, I get off very, very lightly. And to be honest, that really only took off after Musk bought Twitter, because before that, even in the poisonous days of the Brexit debate, where my sort of, you know, ethnic minority colleagues and women, female colleagues were getting threats all the time and abuse all the time, I never really got abuse. That only started in the last 4 years. So clearly the climate has changed and it is worrying.
12: I don't know. As a brown woman, I've been getting the death and rape threats and racial slurs long before Elon Musk bought Twitter. So I'm glad that it's only started for you. But I don't think that it is something that should be politicized as, oh, well, the right has caused this. A right-wing figure is the proponent behind this.
13: I certainly would be the last person to draw that distinction. I think that security needs to be taken seriously, whether people on the left and the right. And of course, the fact that someone drove 400 miles to Whittingham's house, you know, one can draw their own conclusions, but I don't want to do what Farage has done and go against what the police have asked, which is that we shouldn't sort of speculate on motive, etc. One thing I would like to sort of add to the conversation, if I may, which, you know, is obviously slightly off topic, but the fact that the police rushed to say this is a white British male. And in fact, both the men who were arrested, the one who was then let go, they were white British men. It kind of makes me feel uneasy, because if this had been, say, a Muslim British man or a Muslim non-British man, heaven forbid, then what was it seems like the immediate conclusion that could be drawn is that this would be ascribable to his ethnicity or religion, in a way that no one is saying, oh, it's a white British male, therefore there's a problem with whiteness or Britishness or maleness. This is a problem. And the fact that the police saying we're not saying this is a terrorist-related incident at the moment, what is the difference between a politically motivated killing of Anne Widdecombe and a terrorist killing of Anne Widdecombe? It strikes to me, and perhaps correct me if I'm wrong, the only potential difference there for practical purposes is the religion of the alleged perpetrator. Because if that had been a Muslim person politically motivated, we would say, oh, that must be terrorism then. Well, a lot of people would say that. I think this is a problem that we have.
12: I disagree.
13: Muslim people can kill people for reasons that aren't related to their ethnicity. And Muslim people can also have mental health problems and all the things that we say that white men can have when they do atrocious things.
12: I disagree. I don't think that this is a race thing. I mean, first of all, on the MI5 watch list for terror, 25% of those individuals on that list are not of any Muslim or ethnic background. In fact, they are right-wing domestic potential terrorists. I think it's also important to consider the flip side of this, which is that on the left specifically, there is often a lot of criticism of, well, white men never get their ethnicities mentioned, never get their genders mentioned. Why is it only Muslims and ethnic minorities that are ever identified by their race? So now we're seeing the flip of it, and that's also not okay, apparently. And with the death of a political figure, it is common to rule out terror-related offences, whether that is domestic terror or international terror. The death of a politician is always considered a potential terrorist attack.
13: I don't see how something could be a terrorist attack if it's a person being bludgeoned to death in their home, because we all understand terrorism. Certainly the way I grew up growing up in London in the 1990s was that terrorism was something that was designed to strike terror into the heart of the population, i.e. when the IRA would sort of plant bombs in public places in London, or when, you know, later we had, you know, sort of Islamist attacks in London and elsewhere. These were indiscriminate attacks. So I don't see how it could ever really
12: How about the singular base Novichok attacks, you know, when individuals are being poisoned? On the surface, that is an individual attack. It's not someone planting a bomb, but obviously that had a foreign interference angle. It ended up being identified as an act of terrorism. It's not, we're getting into the weeds a little bit it is an irrefutable fact that a politician getting murdered has a potential to strike terror, as you say. If that's your threshold, it absolutely would strike terror into the hearts of the general public.
11: Intent matters. But intent matters, though, doesn't it, in that? Does it not? And what we're talking about here is, and look, we again, let's be careful about the specifics here, because it is an active case. And I wouldn't want to, you know, the sort of speculation we're engaging in here is the sort of thing the police have directly said is really unhelpful.
13: I don't think the police have asked us not. We can talk about how
11: I understand that.
13: Killings, Darryl.
11: Well, that's fair, absolutely. And I think the point I'm making really is that intent matters, doesn't it? And what we've heard from the police today is that they have no reason to believe, and that, you know, their investigations are several days in now, that there was a political motivation to whatever has happened here.
12: I think intent,
13: absolutely.
12: Oh, you go, Jonathan.
13: Sorry, Sandra, if I could just reply to the one point that you made about the white British thing. I agree that it's necessary that we now have to say someone was white British. But I'm saying it's a problem that we have to do that. Because why do we have to do that? Because if there was a doubt about it, misinformation would go wild online. People would speculate that it was an asylum seeker or a Muslim person or a black person. And there's a risk of social unrest. And
12: Jonathan,
13: unrest.
12: This isn't something
13: this is
12: new.
13: What we're talking about.
12: Labeling the race of a perpetrator is not anything new. Again, as a brown woman, I've seen it for decades. You know, long before I was born, they were still, you know, from a racial angle, discussing, especially, for example, black people. When it was a black perpetrator, that was always specified. So again, I think we're getting into what you say with the race
13: so
12: thing.
13: Keen to do it now. We know why.
11: But can we test the theory? All right, it is an interesting test of the principle, isn't it, Samantha? Has it been relevant and helpful that information has been released in this process?
12: I would argue yes. Because again, we're talking about, you know, if you look at the murder of Sir David Amos, for example, that was committed by a man of an ethnic minority. It was considered an act of terrorism. It was speculated for a very long time that there were jihadist motives. And so I think, you know, again, the murder of the next politician, making that distinction that it's a white British man with no disclosable links to extremism, terrorism, political motives, I think that it absolutely is necessary. Because again, this is an inherently political conversation. This is a conversation that is in the context of previous deaths and previous attacks. And so yes, I don't think it's so much of a race thing as it is this is a politician that was murdered and the suspect involved needs to be...
13: But if it was a Muslim person, then... Samantha, you know perfectly well that if this had been... You know, and I don't want to obviously sort of go into the identity of the person, but if a Muslim person was suspected of having done this, we'd be having an entirely different conversation. I think it's disingenuous for you to suggest otherwise. You know perfectly well what the conversation online would be if this had been a black person or specifically a Muslim person.
11: Okay, listen. Let's move on because we need to continue our journey through the front pages. Interesting chat, and you're welcome to give your take. 87222 times at the start of a message. 0333 0032353 within the boundaries of being cautious about speculation and also the specifics of what is now an active case. Let's continue our journey through the front page. We talk a little bit about immigration.

0: of this headline is that up to 1.6 million migrants could get indefinite leave to remain after 5 years instead of 10, but they would face waiting longer to qualify for benefits. So Keir Starmer and Shabana Mahmood had attempted to clear the backlog and to reduce abuse of the asylum system for individuals who are trying to stay in Britain for as long as they can, knowing that they will get denied eventually, by reducing the indefinite leave to remain from 10 years to 5 years. Andy Burnham is trying, I believe, to dip his toes into international politics and immigration reform. Because, you know, quite frankly, he has only had a very domestic and narrow brief thus far. And he is clearly trying to take a more, I suppose, it's been called kumbaya approach to immigration and to essentially allow migrants to stay for longer, but say, look, the economic burden is going to be lesser because they aren't necessarily going to qualify for benefits immediately or as quickly.
1: Okay. Jonathan.
2: Well, I don't know that it's a kumbaya approach because, as I understand it, the changes that are being proposed are to take things back to where they were rather than to sort of cut or increase benefits to people. You know, it was previously if I'm just trying to remember that because I don't have it in front of me, but I think, you know, obviously the government's delayed tried to change the indefinite leave to remain model, and Burnham's trying to sort of cut that to back to
1: it was. The changes would have taken it to 10 years before being eligible for indefinite leave to remain. That and we're obviously still in the process of the changes being, you know, implemented. So it's not.
2: We're just trying to keep them where they are currently, right?
1: We didn't get there. It would be 5 years. It would still be, according to this report in the Times. This is actually specifically for this 1.6 million people who arrived largely for work since 2021. Those are the people for whom the system would change, and it would mean that it would be 10 years before they could apply for indefinite leave to remain.
2: But it's returning to 5 years.
1: Yeah.
2: So, although
1: they would also have to wait longer for benefits as well.
2: Yes, but so Burnham's not making it more generous to people. He's sort of stopping things from becoming less generous, which is, I think, an important distinction. I don't think that Burnham is going to be a soft touch on immigration. Would that it were so. But clearly the climate has changed on that particular topic. And people like me, pro-immigration advocates, are not going to get our way under Burnham administration. But I certainly do like the talk about reforming the tax system, because so long as he doesn't change the fundamentals of the 2024 Labour manifesto, which stopped any increase in income tax, VAT or national insurance, he has leeway to increase taxes and to sort of recalibrate the tax system so that the wealthiest pay more.
0: It is important though to, as I was saying, discuss the economic side of things. I think that, you know, his general tone is what I was talking about with the kumbaya and how it's been described. I think he is far less aggressive in his approach to immigration and just his general language around it. But he has tried to position himself as a fiscally minded leader, and the key difference that is going to change rather than keeping things as they are is the changes to benefits eligibility, as Daryl was saying. So at the moment, those with indefinite leave to remain can access benefits essentially immediately, whereas Burnham's administration plans to delay that eligibility by 3 or 4 years at least.
1: Yeah, and that was part of the initial reforms anyway, wasn't it? So those are the bits of the reforms that are staying the same. I just wonder, we've got about 3 or 4 minutes left. I would actually just quite like to talk about the potential budget, and these things are linked, right? They are intrinsically linked. So it takes us quite nicely onto it. Burnham weighing bumper autumn budget to set out strategic priorities, says the Financial Times tomorrow. Jonathan, what would you give me your? In fact, I'm not going to ask you for your dream Burnham budget. Give me the Burnham budget you expect to happen in October. In brief, seconds.
2: It was a bit like I was saying a second ago, Daryl. I think that he will try to increase taxes, try to redistribute and recalibrate the tax system so the wealthiest pay a bit more. I have seen reports that he might try and reduce on the tax burden on the lowest paid, which is something that I think actually has a lot of support across the political spectrum by, for example, increasing the minimum, the personal allowance.

0: points, the tax threshold at which you start paying tax. I think that can go up a little bit. And also by stopping the stealth tax, where that has kind of been frozen for so many years, because obviously that takes more and more people into the tax bracket every year. I would expect there to be progressive measures like that. And that also wouldn't be so expensive, but it would also set a new tone, set some mood music for what he hopes to be a lot more progressive and successful administration than Keir Starmer's.
1: Okay, Samantha, go on. Give us your assessment of what a Burnham budget might look like in October.
2: Well, I think that it's going to be interesting to see what Burnham's budget will be. You know, I honestly have no idea what a Burnham budget will look like, but we are seeing what the left in general is hoping for from Andy Burnham. There was a poll yesterday by Persuasion UK that was very interesting, which was partly funded by the Letwin Global Fund for a New Economy, which floated ideas such as renationalizing water companies, bringing in further rent controls for private housing, the idea that essentially cost of living populism should means test different policies and see exactly the impact on consumers before building out a larger budget, and that, you know, essentially everything should go towards a more socialist model. You know, nationalization, the classics of bringing things back into the public purse. So I'm more interested to see how Burnham is able to appease his own side than exactly what it is that he's going to plan. Because again, quite frankly, I feel like it's bad form as a political commentator to say I don't know, but that is where I'm at with the autumn budget.
1: Yeah, no, there's plenty of unknowns, that's for sure. Listen, we're out of time, but it's lovely having you company tonight, both of you. Samantha Smith, thank you very much.
2: Thank you, Daryl.
1: Jonathan Liss, brilliant as ever. Thank you, Jonathan.
0: Thanks so much, Daryl.
1: Great stuff, both of you. Lovely having you company. You can read all of those stories. You can read more, by the way, about those proposed changes to the proposed changes on immigration at thetimes.com. And more details, too, on the police and what they've recommended, what they have sort of announced, the insight they've given us about the case of Anne Widdecombe. That's at thetimes.com right now. You can read that with a subscription right now.
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15: Good morning from the Times Radio newsroom. I'm Chris Dabbs. Police investigating the murder of Anne Widdecombe have revealed they're not looking for anyone else and they're open-minded about the motive. A 28-year-old white British man has been arrested in Rotherham in South Yorkshire. The former Tory MP was found dead at her home in Devon on Thursday morning. She'd suffered serious injuries. Meanwhile, Nigel Farage has been accused of exploiting the murder of Anne Widdecombe for political propaganda after he publicly speculated on the case. Harvey Proctor, a former Tory MP and close friend of Widdecombe, said Farage's public pronouncements were deeply disappointing. The Times' Southwest correspondent Will Humphreys explains.
10: He's come out and said he's very disappointed in Nigel Farage. He believes the Reform UK leader has been trying to exploit Anne Widdecombe's death for political propaganda, is his word. He thinks that Farage has been going too far in speculating about the motive for Anne's death and says that political leaders should really be staying out of an active murder inquiry and letting the police get on with their work.
15: The incoming Prime Minister, Andy Burnham, is to be handed a compiled list of up to 60 MPs and peers accused of sexual harassment and bullying as colleagues attempt to block toxic cabinet appointments. Architects of the dossier reveal the list has doubled to include at least three senior ministers and two former ministers from both the Labour and Conservative parties. The document is expected to be delivered to Mr. Burnham's team before he officially takes over the government next Monday. The RNLI is reminding everyone that open water comes with serious risks to life. It follows the deaths of two men at a beach near Hartlepool. Barry Weir reports.
16: Two men went into the water at Seaton Carew Beach after two children got into difficulties yesterday afternoon. The two kids were taken to hospital to be checked over and are now confirmed to be safe. The RNLI says the two men were brought out and got immediate medical treatment but were pronounced dead a short time later. Two other 18-year-olds have died in water incidents in Derbyshire and in Greater Manchester during the hot weather over the last few days.
15: And with the sports news, here's Charlie Pritchard.
17: World number one Jannik Sinner has successfully defended his Wimbledon title after coming from a set down to beat Alexander Zverev. The Italian brought up with his 100th Grand Slam match win and his 10th straight victory over the French champion to claim his fifth major trophy. Earlier, Britain's Alfie Hewitt was beaten in the wheelchair singles final, losing to Japanese top seed Takito Oda in straight sets. Now, Brendan McCullum says he's gutted to have lost his job as the coach of England's Test cricket team after 4 years in charge. Poor results and questions over the culture of the team have seen him follow Ben Stokes out of the setup. McCullum will remain as coach of the white ball teams. Elsewhere, FIFA president Gianni Infantino says increasing the World Cup to 64 teams is something that will be examined. The current tournament is its biggest ever after the field was increased from 32 teams to 48. And South Korean golfer Tom Kim has won the Scottish Open to claim his first title in 3 years. British players Robert McIntyre and Mats Fitzpatrick were involved in a tie for third.
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19: This week's NATO summit in Ankara went the way everyone had feared. Despite a huge amount of spade work to appease Donald Trump beforehand, the US president turned up on the rampage.
20: Europe's a very different place than it was 20 years ago. And they better be careful with immigration and energy. If they're not careful with those two things, you're not going to have a Europe anymore. I was very disappointed with NATO. We weren't treated well because we did something in Iran. Why are we spending hundreds of billions of dollars and they're not there for us? We've always been there for them.
19: Yet again, it all leaves the alliance with many more questions than answers. NATO finds itself caught between its ever more hostile enemies and a United States retreating ever faster back across the Atlantic. So what should we, the middle powers, do about it all? Canada's Mark Carney posed that killer question in Davos 6 months ago.
21: The question for middle powers like Canada is not whether to adapt to the new reality. We must. The question is whether we adapt by simply building higher walls or whether we can do something more ambitious.
19: To date, nobody has been able to give a clear answer. But perhaps our impeccably qualified guest today can. I'm Tom.
22: And I'm Patrick. Welcome to The General and the Journalist. Our guest is John Bew, professor, historian, and the former chief foreign policy advisor to four British prime ministers, including the current one, over a six-year spell in No. 10 Downing Street. While there, he was one of the authors of the UK's two most recent national security strategies, the latest one being published just last year.
19: John, welcome.
23: Very happy to be here.
19: Thanks for joining us. The inevitable question to begin with, you've been out of government for around about a year or so now, certainly long enough to be able to tell us which of the four prime ministers you served was your favourite.
0: They were all very different. I'm extremely careful not to say too much about it. I mean, the first I served was Boris Johnson. And, you know, if I wake up in the middle of the night thinking about dramatic times in number 10, the period at the start of the war in Ukraine, through to the early phase of the war in Ukraine, was probably the most dramatic. And I worked very closely with him then. I often say the most professional and slickest of the number 10 operations was Rishi Sunak's. I did not really serve Liz Truss long enough to really come to fulsome conclusions. And then I was happy to work through the start of the Starmer administration as well, and then go back sort of off books to help with the national security strategy. So that's a way of avoiding the question in a highly political manner. But certainly, you know, incredible privilege to work in number 10.
19: And you haven't lost any of your diplomatic prowess in that time, it has to be said. So look, first off, we're keen to get your take on the NATO summit in Ankara that is wrapping up as we record this on Tuesday afternoon. A spot summary, I guess. Alliance members did absolutely everything they could to try and appease Donald Trump before he turned up, lined up billions of dollars of US arms deals. They thought that would make him happy. We had this phrase from Mark Rutte of the Trump trillion to demonstrate how much more NATO countries are spending. They thought that would make him happy. But it doesn't seem to have worked because he's turned up in a foul mood. He reiterated his claim to Greenland. He also started bombing Iran again, by the way, had a big rant about how all the NATO countries never came to his aid on that. And of course, for good measure, he threatened to pull all US troops out of Europe. So much as I guess we feared on the downside that it could have gone, what's your take?
0: I'm a little more optimistic about it. So you can kind of price in a lot of these noises. We've had the week of course, FIFA, red cards, all the excitement around that. And by the way, that's the stuff the British people really care about at their core. I mean, look, this is Trump at press conferences. This is his sort of ad-libbing style. He will be primarily concerned and engaged with the domestic audience. That's going to be his focus. You'd almost think that something was wrong if there wasn't a rant here or there or returning to an issue, an uncomfortable issue. He certainly didn't agree to suddenly become extremely polite over Greenland. I mean, I would say there's been a lot of serious staff work leading up to the summit. There's quite a mature conversation going on about what people are calling burden shifting in the European and the NATO context. And there's been some serious work done on that in the period prior. So my characterization would be kind of, it's a bit of a controlled explosion. You know, there's significant stuff coming out of the NATO summit. There's further support for Ukraine. Yes, there's a couple of bugbears to return to. One would hopefully never have the Greenland conversation again. But, you know, American troops aren't being pulled out of Europe. There's some sensible work going on as to how Europe should step up on national security and defence spending overall. So, you know, it could be a hell of a lot worse. And I've done, I think, five of these summits in a row, and some of them are pretty excitable. Some of them are pretty challenging. President Macron is back in his sunglasses. Everyone cares about who stands where in the photo op. You know, people read primarily from scripts in the so-called secret meeting of the NAC, of course, with nothing's ever secret in there. So in that sense, as I say, there's no major structural moves or announcements in terms of the US involvement in Europe. As I say, I don't think this is as big of a crisis as it could have been.
22: John, let me take you from Ankara back to Davos, and from Mark Rutte to Mark Carney. And most of us remember very clearly that speech that he gave in February at the World Economic Forum, where he cited Vaclav Havel's 1978 essay, The Power of the Powerless, very powerful rhetorical device, and basically argued that we're confronted by a rupture into the international order, that we can no longer maintain the fiction that we can shelter under a benign hegemon. He didn't say it, but we all assume that he was referring to the United States. And his key point was that middle powers need to build coalitions among themselves to shake the global order. I mean, I just want to start with some definitions, because we bandy terms like middle powers and global south around, but we very seldom define them. Who and what do you think Mark Carney meant by middle powers?
0: I think overall it was a smart speech. Let me say that as a start, but there's a but. The kind of killer observation in there is, look, we were all engaged in this noble myth about a rules-based international order, but it was one built around American hegemony, is one built around a certain form of dominance and the triumph of a certain form of political economy, that being the more Western-leaning, advanced liberal democracies. And that kind of myth had been shaken to its core. So that's the first and key observation. So as an act of sort of intellectual diagnosis, and secondly, as an act of pure politics, right? Carney's done pretty well on an anti-Trump ticket. It got him elected. He's carried it quite well thereafter. So kudos on that front. But then what you're really getting at is, does it analytically work? So you start with this middle powers definition and you immediately collide with the anxiety of a country like our own, or perhaps France, in the midst of this as well. I mean, what Carney, I think, really meant was Canada. But Canada, of course, is still entwined in any respect you could possibly imagine with a broader North American bloc. And it's a pretty profoundly significant economic bloc. And it's being renegotiated right now. And it goes right down to Mexico, by the way. It's the economic bloc that's hosting the World Cup. And that is where Carney's economic future list exists. But I think what he really meant of the traditional American allies in Southeast Asia and in Europe, and he probably would add to that some critical North African, Middle East country, perhaps primarily Gulf states. That, I think, is the countries he meant engaging with and being more engaged with. So, sorry, it's a very long way of answering your question, but I wanted to set it up in that way because I'm itching to tell you what I really think about it if you get past the diagnosis into the prognosis.
22: Well, let's hear it.
0: I don't think it works. So as I say, analytically, great diagnosis, politically astute, authentic in a way that, you know, it's very rare to see your politicians do that. Tick, tick, tick. Well done, Mark Carney. But here are some sort of crushing realities in this regard as well. Both of you will know Canada, of course, of the laggards on defence spending has been a laggard par excellence. Secondly, I think Carney probably wants to do this. Canada, in terms of today's energy revolution, its own natural resource, capacity to extract that resource and engage in games around critical mineral, actually natural gas and other areas, actually could be a really significant middle to great power, but it has all the same restrictions we have in the UK on drilling, on environmental protections, on regional governments and positions like that as well. So Canada's ability to sort of step up to the plate on defence, resource, etc., is quite limited as well. Third, really importantly, US-Canada trade is actually increasing. So the US-Canada economic relation, despite all the fraughtness, the difficulties, the tariffs, the stream in terms of economic connections and relations goes becomes even more connected. Another example, there was an excellent report at the start of the year, if you broaden out the purview of my answer, which said the EU and US trade had also never been higher as well, despite the tariffs, despite these objections. Also, let's add to that, the EU's never been more suspicious, cautious, or resistant to Chinese economic practices like dumping. And now that includes Germany as well. So in a weird type of way, and it bucks all that you're hearing about these trends, I actually think the transatlantic community is being pushed together to a significant extent. I think they share a lot of equities on the Middle East, despite the blow up of the division over what happened with the Iran war. I think they share a complete common purpose in getting NATO and European security right as well, fundamentally. So I think we're going through a sort of incredibly messy, noisy, unpleasant family argument. Mm. But it's not inconceivable to me that that family reassembles in a different configuration, having worked some of this out.
22: The other speech that, or series of speeches that a leading sort of, if you like, Davos type figure made were those by Alexander Stubb and the book he wrote about Triangle of Power. And I was going to try and ask you to contrast what seemed to be not entirely different arguments, but certainly different prescriptions from the two of them. And Stubb's version, you know, this idea that you've got the world organizing around three centers of gravity, a global east, a global south, and a global west. Now, just after the publication of his book, Alexander Stubb was the first to say, I don't think we can call it a triangle of power anymore. It's starting to look more like a rectangle because the US are peeling away. And actually, the best we can do is try to salvage the ruins. But you seem to be more optimistic. I guess if I have a question, it's, you know, if you think of this as some people do, and Neil Ferguson argues, that we're in a new Cold War, do we need to pick a side? And if we do, presumably the only side that we pick is to cleave to the United States, regardless of the frictions that we're experiencing at the moment.
0: So if we need to pick a side, I suspect that kind of core reality will hit us pretty soon. I'm not convinced by the Stubb book either, to be honest with you. This is the problem when those poor old politicos enter the academic world. We begin to say, I'm not convinced by this or that. And I'm not particularly convinced by notions like the Global South, which is one we sort of drank the Kool-Aid on and articulated, both patronizing to whatever the Global South is, a kind of branch of countries that go range from Brazil, you know, which is actually a pretty active, significant middle power, call it what you will, right through to a series of African countries that are growing, by the way, faster than a lot of Europe as well. It's still, you know, attached with them a set of problems. Look at Nigeria, population bulge. Look at these East African countries, which you know yourself very well. It's a sort of Western intellectual habit, right? George Orwell did it. H.G. Wells did it prior to that as well. Churchill talked about concentric circles. But actually what you really need is a kind of a different frame. And let me sort of recommend an essay to you written recently by Salman Ahmed, who is Biden's policy planner on AI and national security. If you said, I guess, the future was artificial intelligence, the future was technological development as well, you'd have a very different view of the world order, where matters, what matters, where innovation pockets are, who has the control of the supply chain as well. And I think that might be a more helpful frame in looking at this.
22: Yeah.
0: I'm kind of with you on the bigger point, though. So where did the Biden administration go? By the end of the Biden administration, because of Russia-Ukraine, because of the China challenge, because of the Iran, issue, because of the actions of North Korea, North Korean troops in Ukraine, they had this sort of thesis of the world that was imperfect, but actually quite a significant mobilizing force. And the thesis was that there was an indivisibility of the Euro-Atlantic and the Indo-Pacific, and that the security threats were posed by these primarily authoritarian states, many of them, by the way, and this was the difference, were becoming more technologically advanced at a faster rate and having more economic power and operating in a certain economic ways. And therefore, there needed to be a shared approach in responding to this threat and challenging it. Now, Trump's upset the apple cart. The administration itself is not quite clear, but wants to stand on China. There's obviously been this perceived lean towards Putin and Russia. Kind of different concept is in play. There's a notion of Western Hemisphere. So I think the open question, I don't have the answer to this, is what does this look like in 4 years' time, if it's Marco Rubio or J.D. Vance or a Democrat in the White House? My own instincts are there's still enough that pushes together the non-coercive advanced market economies, which most of whom, and not all of them, are lean towards democracy. And there's exceptions in Southeast Asia, there's exceptions in the Gulf states. And by and large, the way the international order is going, the size and significance of China, the sting in the tail of countries like Iran, the behavior of Russia, actually does push us together in a more collaborative fashion. I mean, there's no real equivalent of what's just happened at NATO for all the noise. As you know yourself, both of you, there'll be still really serious work analytically elsewhere on state threats and these challenges. So my instinct actually is that that sort of broader Western plus group does get reassembled.
22: So let's talk about the UK's role in all of this. You wrote a fascinating essay in The New Statesman a few months ago where you talked about a fourth disruption, and you also introduced this idea of a Machiavellian moment. As briefly as you can, what do you mean by that notion of a Machiavellian moment? And is the UK facing one?
0: A Machiavellian moment, it's a phrase stolen from a wonderful scholar called J.J. Pocock. What it means is when, like Machiavelli did, a republic or a principality confronts its own decline, confronts its own insecurity in a changing broader environment, and therefore has to go back to first principles, has to examine where it went wrong, has to learn from history, has to set a new course. I think the UK is in that moment, but what I said in the essay is these moments, unfortunately, are generational, and I picked these four moments in modern history, going back to the American and French revolutions. It sometimes takes 30 years. It takes a cascade of politicians. But what it means, I think, is that people are beginning to ask, what are the fundamentals of our policy makeup, the shape of the treasury, the relative balance of economic force across the country, where we put our money and spend it, how we tax it? All these things are really up for grabs. So I think we're sort of at the foothills of another Machiavellian moment, and that's accentuated by the tech revolution. And we don't know where we're going to end up, but you can see it and smell it in the politics. You can see it and smell it in the air. And what it does, therefore, the Machiavellian moment, is to look at sort of first principles, reassemble, look at history, try and learn from that, and try and reset, recreate the whole basis of political economy and the Constitution.
19: John, onto the practicals then. Your last big job in Number 10 was writing that national security strategy, the active one that the government still should be living by. That was a year ago. It was published last June, just after the Strategic Defence Review, not to confuse the two. But my God, a lot has happened in the last year. How much is your strategy, that NSS, still concurrent and valuable? And are the bits in it you'd now want to change?
0: Yeah, I mean, look, I've done three of these things now. They're deeply imperfect exercises. They're not that strategic. So what these documents are aren't strategies. They're strategic frameworks. They're guiding things for Whitehall. They're explainers for ministers. They're explainers in justifying your overall position. And then you last minute, 5 minutes to midnight, you rewrite the Russia section, you rewrite the China section, etc. So you know, these things are necessarily
19: you horrify us at those political intervention.
0: People collide into the thing. So you know they're imperfect. Actually, that one is aged pretty well. Partly because I remember riding one or being one of the pen holders in 2021. I came out in March 2021. We had Afghanistan and Ukraine, or at least a build up to Russia's invasion of Ukraine within 6 months of publication, and that sort of shift felt faster and more significant. This one was actually published when people expected the US and Israeli attack on Iran, the original June attack. It came into publication at that moment in time. So it's written in a way that expects all of this, and it talks about the likelihood of confrontation. So I think this is, you know, in my own view, there's not much you'd change in that as well, where you'd really focus the effort is on implementation. I'd say the Strategic Defense Review is a beautiful document too, and a serious thing. But the question is ultimately where the resources come and where the trade-offs. And I think there's still a long way to go for the UK state to make some of those resource trade-offs. First trade-off is welfare, warfare, and energy policy. The second is if you're going to have the size of the pie you do right now, which is insufficient, you can't do everything. And we're still living in this myth on the other side of that as well, which Patrick will know well.
19: Here's something else you wrote in the strategy last year. You said Britain must actively prepare, your words, for a direct attack on the country in a wartime scenario. Have we done that?
0: So that exact phrase was a read across from the SDR, which was published a few months before. So it's in both documents. It's in the Strategic Defence Review and the National Security Strategy. It's the thing, unsurprisingly, the media spotted immediately and picked up upon as well. The good news is that the British National Security State, from the, you know, what Donald Trump may call the deep state, the agencies, you know, senior officials with very high security clearance, right through to the military, is actually extremely professional comparatively and is understood to be so as well. The question is resource. The fulsome answer to that is it can't be done overnight. Some manoeuvres have been made towards that as well. Have we done enough on the Homeland Defence Base? Clearly not. And that's a job at nation state level. It's also a job at allied level as well.
22: I mean, it's a surprise to me, John, because I've been through the Defence Investment Plan, the so-called DIP. You know, and you start, you know, you made the point very clearly in the National Security Strategy. The SDR makes the point under NATO, we have our Article 3 obligations to make sure that we can defend ourselves and resilient. No one ever talks about it, but it's the foundation of everything. And then when you look at the DIP, the amount of resource, I mean, there's plenty of rhetoric, but the amount of actual resource in that 15 billion that is committed to all the things you just described, it's very hard to spot. I mean, what is it going to take to shift us if defence starts at home?
0: Yeah, it's a completely fair point. Look, I mean, the truth is our national security paradigm has been, since the end of the Cold War, you know, built around fighting contingencies, fighting counterinsurgencies, a lot of engagement in the Middle East and elsewhere, plus the NATO commitment and in our traditional skills. And in homeland security, it's been done by police agencies, that sort of primary CT focus. It's no longer sufficient. There are elements, I think, you could stretch an argument and say bits of the DIP in terms of what's been done with the hybrid Navy, which obviously has a territorial waters, North Atlantic, high north focus, will help homeland defence. But there are gaps and there's holes. But, you know very well, Patrick, and I think, Tom, you understand this very well. The truth is much of this is about maintaining what as much as you can of the existing equipment programme and filling in the gaps and the holes that have been bequeathed from previous reviews. And that's the God's honest truth is you can have the most beautiful concept. I sound like Donald Trump right now. the most wonderful Carney-esque view of how to do things. But you're paying for, figuratively and literally, decisions taken 20, 30 years hence and decades of underinvestment. You know, so what's the most significant portion of the debt? Further nuclear recapitalization, yeah. Absolutely vital, absolutely crucial, yeah. Tremendously boring, and should have been done 30, 40 years ago.
19: Okay, John, final question. The lift question is actually Patrick's question, but I'm nicking it for this episode because it's so good. You find yourself in a lift with Andy Burnham, the incoming Prime Minister, for 5 minutes. What would you say? It's a big lift, by the way, probably up to the top of our building and back and down again a few times. But 5 minutes with Andy Burnham in the lift, what's the one thing you'd press on him to do in his 3 years as Prime Minister before the election?
0: So the great thing about number 10 and the MOD is the lifts never work. So this is actually quite a likely scenario. But my big, big point would be as follows. So too much, I think we talk about the threat, the challenge, etc. I'd make a really kind of positive case for defence, security and national now foreign policy being sort of central to national government policy, because we're in a renegotiation of everything. And if you want to have a seat at the table, and if you want to do better on healthcare reform, if you want to do better on energy prices, and if you want to improve quality of living, have people feel security and prosperity at home, you've got to be at the international stage, because the Davos world is over, something new is forming, and the ticket you've got is a good ticket. And the ticket you've got is the traditional strengths of the UK military, intelligence agencies and otherwise. You need to get to those tables, you need to say, you know, and that's the way the world is working now. We know, I want a tech deal on this. Can you lower the tariffs? We're deep on ties and security. Can you buy our frigates? We'll send our commandos up to the high north. This is the world we're in. It's quite transactional. Use one of the really remarkable, effective chips you've got, and then get the things you want domestically on the back of that, cheaper energy, whatever it is. That, too much doom and gloom. Use it, play the chip.
19: Thank you so much for that. A brilliant tour de force.
22: It was always reassuring when I was on the other side of the road of Whitehall and on the fifth floor of the MOD, knowing that you were in number 10. So thanks for all the hard work you put in and for looking after all of us.
0: The truth is we're both stuck in lifts, probably. Brilliant. Thank you very much, gents. Thanks for the therapy session. It's always good to have a chance to go through some of this.
19: Well, that's all from us this week.
22: Thanks for listening, and do send in your questions and thoughts to general@thetimes.co.uk. That's general@thetimes.co.uk. And please leave us a review on Apple or Spotify or wherever you're listening and rate us. It's hugely helpful for other people to find us. Until next week, thanks, Tom.
19: Thanks, Patrick.
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3: In 2016, a 22-year-old known as Posh George was jailed in the US for wire fraud. 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
5: Good morning. It's 5 o'clock on Monday, the 13th of June. This is Times Radio Early Breakfast with Tom Noonan. This morning, more details about the man arrested on suspicion of murdering Anne Widdecombe. His 300-mile journey from Rotherham to Dartmoor. A video which appears to show a man with a stick under his clothing. But also the row about politicians like Nigel Farage and how they're remembering her and whether they are making political hay out of it. We've got that and more in the next hour.
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6: Thank you, Tom. Good morning. At least 27 people have been killed in a fire at a bar in Bangkok. Video shared by rescuers shows flames emerging from the front door as people try to escape. Thailand's Prime Minister Anutin Charnvirakul has been to the scene.
7: There was blasting and everybody tried to flee themselves from the smoke and the flame. So many of them were not able to make their way out.
6: A man suspected of murdering Anne Widdecombe is believed to have driven almost 300 miles to her home on Dartmoor with a foot-long stick, according to his neighbours. The former Conservative minister, who was 78, was found dead at her home after sustaining serious head injuries. A 28-year-old man was arrested in Rotherham in South Yorkshire. Meanwhile, Harvey Proctor, a former Tory MP and close friend of Widdecombe's, says Nigel Farage's comments on her death are deeply disappointing. The Times' South West correspondent Will Humphreys explains further.
10: He's come out and said he's very disappointed in Nigel Farage. He believes the Reform UK leader has been trying to exploit Anne Widdecombe's death for political propaganda, is his word. He thinks that Farage has been going too far in speculating about the motive for Anne's death and says that political leaders should really be staying out of an active murder inquiry and letting the police get on with their work.
6: The US says it's launched more strikes against Iran as both countries make conflicting claims about whether the Strait of Hormuz is open. Donald Trump says it is, while Tehran says the vital shipping route is closed until further notice. It follows a weekend of escalation with American attacks on Iran and Iranian attacks on the UAE, Qatar and Oman. Military analyst Sean Bell says the US president is losing patience.
8: President Trump is evidently getting incredibly frustrated at this. This should be the easy bit of it. And actually, who'd have thought when his military have absolutely devastated the Iranian military, and yet here we are today with Iran increasingly emboldened, they've got leverage.
6: More than £250 million is to be spent on protecting Jewish communities in England and Wales following a series of anti-Semitic attacks. The money will pay for more than 500 extra police officers and patrols outside synagogues and schools. There will also be plainclothes officers trained to spot suspicious behaviour. There have been attacks in London and Manchester. Two men have died after going into the sea to help two children who were in trouble at a beach near Hartlepool. The children are safe, but the men died a short time after being brought out of the water by the RNLI. And Jannik Sinner is the men's Wimbledon singles champion for the second year in a row. He's defended his title with a four-set victory over French Open winner Alexander Zverev. Sinner crashed out at Roland Garros in the second round in May and has worked quickly to put that disappointment behind him.
9: It was a tough one after Paris. By coming here, you know, I tried to put myself in the best possible position to be as competitive as possible, and definitely sacrificing a lot of my time and everything to be in this position.
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5: Andy Hayes, thank you very much. And thank you for joining us for Times Radio Early Breakfast. I'm Tom Noonan. The story that continues to dominate the papers, the killing of Anne Widdecombe. A man has been arrested in Rotherham after a different man was arrested locally and released over the weekend. There is some video footage which shows a man leaving Rotherham at 7 in the morning on Thursday. There's also a video of a man with what appears to be a stick concealed in his clothing. I wanted to
11: bring you up to date on those details, but we're going to leave them to one side for our programme. The police have understandably said it's not helpful for them or for Anne Widdecombe's family to speculate about Anne Widdecombe's death, particularly as their inquiries are still ongoing. Which brings us to a linked question, I suppose. What is an acceptable, constructive way to respond for our political leaders? Nigel Farage has visited Anne Widdecombe's village, laid a wreath over the weekend, along with other Reform UK politicians, Richard Tice, Yusuf, Lee Anderson. There was something in the Mail on Sunday yesterday, though, reporting that that made her family upset, uncomfortable about Nigel Farage's visit. He suggested during that visit to reporters that it was a premeditated murder, that he didn't believe it could be something like a burglary gone wrong, for example. That's something police are obviously still pursuing lines of inquiry into. Nigel Farage, we should say, says that he's been very careful not to make any of his interventions political, but he has been criticised. So we'll get into a bit of that. Is that response acceptable? What is an acceptable response? A couple of other things as well. 2,447 former prisoners died within a year of their release from 2019 to 2025. 548 of them died within a month of leaving prison. Why is that? We'll be speaking to a charity behind that report. And you'll have seen yesterday, Lindsey Graham, the Republican senator, former Trump critic, and now, well, quite big Trump ally towards his death. He died at the age of 71, quite suddenly. Also in recent weeks, one of his colleagues, Mitch McConnell, the former US Senate leader, he said his own health rumours. He's 84, been in hospital for about 4 weeks now. We'll be talking about the US's gerontocracy, i.e. the dominance of older people in politics. Is it an inherently bad thing, something that needs to change? And, well, why do so many US political figures die in office? We'll be speaking to a correspondent in Washington. You can get in touch with your thoughts. You can text us on 87222, start your message with the word Times, or you can WhatsApp us on 0333 003 2353. Let's start by going through the morning's papers, shall we? And joining us to do that this morning is the Conservative political commentator, Albie Amankona. Albie, good morning.
12: Good morning, Tom.
11: Let's start with Anne Widdecombe. Like I say, there's plenty of details of videos we have seen. We're going to leave those to one side for our discussion. But Nigel Farage has been accused by, well, people like Harvey Proctor, a former Conservative MP, was a close friend of Anne Widdecombe. Harvey Proctor's accused Nigel Farage of using Anne Widdecombe's death for political propaganda by turning up in her village, laying this wreath alongside other Reform UK politicians. Do you think there has been an exploitation, I suppose, of her death? Or actually, is this entirely fair enough? They are her colleagues and they've gone to pay their respects.
12: Well, first of all, it's just such an awful story. There'll be lots of people working at Times Radio and for other broadcasters that will have known Anne. I quite often saw her in green rooms and we always had great conversations, and I'll miss those conversations dearly. So to think that she's been murdered in this way, it absolutely breaks my heart, and I know lots of people have been affected by this. Do I think that Nigel Farage is using Anne Widdecombe's death for political means? I have to say, I don't actually think he is. I take the point that Harvey Proctor makes about the speculation. Nigel Farage said he doesn't think it's a burglary gone wrong. That was one of the working theories closer to the time that it happened. And also, a lot of people seem to be quite exercised by a social media video that Nigel Farage filmed of him laying a wreath in Devon over the weekend. And some people are arguing that that's a little bit tawdry. But I don't feel that her death is being used for political means by Nigel Farage. We've got to remember, Nigel and Anne worked together for years. They were not only colleagues, they were also friends. So I understand the concerns that people have, but I certainly think people in the Conservative Party especially need to be a little bit careful. A lot of this criticism is coming from Harvey Proctor, Sir Ian Duncan Smith, because some people might argue that criticising Nigel Farage's response to this, some people may argue that in itself is politically motivated.
11: And I mean, I can only imagine that a lot of that upset or hurt or I suppose the argument that is being had comes from the fact that it is, as you say, it still feels really shocking, even days after we've learnt that it's a murder investigation.
12: It's hugely shocking. It's hugely shocking. And then the more details that we get about the alleged suspect driving 300 miles from Rotherham and back in one day, I mean, going all the way from South Yorkshire to Devon, that's a very long journey. So everyone is very shocked about it. Everyone is very understandably upset about it. And I think people are still just coming to terms with what's happened and trying to respond to it in the best way that they can see fit.
11: I'm interested by you talking about, you know, sharing green rooms with Anne Widdecombe. We should say, for listeners who don't know, you're a member of the LGBT plus conservative group. Obviously, Anne Widdecombe was fairly socially conservative. That was informed by her Catholic faith. Particularly, you know, she voted against and spoke against, say, enhancements to gay rights, say, equalising the age of consent, gay marriage and so on. And yet one of the things that comes through in a lot of what people have said about Anne Widdecombe is that despite differences, and clearly you and her would have had them even being from the same party, how easy she was at times to get on with or you know, enjoy time in the green room, for example, or time debating her on a programme.
12: She was so easy to get on with. She was so easy to get on with. And she might have had quite traditionalist views on same-sex marriage and homosexual relations. But she was a media star. She was surrounded by gay people. One of her great friends was Ian Dale, of course, of LBC, and he's a very prominent gay conservative. So, yes, she had traditional views when it came to marriage, when it came to same-sex marriage, but she was never horrible to people. She was always open. She was always kind. She was always insightful, and as I mentioned before, I'll miss her conversations in green rooms a great deal, and I'll miss her contributions not only to Times Radio but to all the channels that she worked on, and for everything that she still had to give to public life. It feels a bit odd to say when someone dies when they're 78 that they were taken too soon, but in this situation that absolutely is the case, and I really do hope that justice is served as quickly as possible.
11: David gets in touch. I'd be very surprised if the leader of her party hadn't visited. Do you remember Sakir Starmer turning up in Southport? Thank you, David, for getting in touch. Want to touch on another story about Nigel Farage that's in some of the papers, a YouGov poll for The Times suggesting that 6 in 10 voters think that Nigel Farage acted incorrectly over his accepting of gifts. That's 60% versus 13% of the general population in this poll who say that he has acted correctly over the gifts, that 13%. 44% disapprove of him calling the Clacton by-election, 22% approve. We should say for Reform UK voters, about half in each case approve of Nigel Farage's actions. You can get into all these different polls, Albie. Do you think there is a sign of a shift in public opinion? Or actually, you know, frankly, ever since Brexit and probably before that, we've always lived in a world where 6 in 10 voters do think the worst of Nigel Farage.
12: Look, Nigel Farage is a very polarising character. I think what is the most interesting part of this polling is actually what Reform voters think, and to see that 50%, only 50% of voters think he behaved correctly or incorrectly, that's actually not that different to the headline figure that you quoted of 6 in 10. So that would indicate that perhaps actually on this particular issue, when it comes to the perceived wrong of this £5 million donation from George Cotterill, that actually there isn't much difference between his base, i.e. Reform voters, and the general public. And that will concern Nigel Farage, because I think up until now, every scandal that has been thrown in his direction, he's had an almost Teflon quality to it. His base haven't really cared. But if only half of your base are supporting you on this issue of the £5 million donation, that's a problem. So I would imagine that at Reform HQ in Millbank, they'll be saying, look, this issue has cut through, and what are they going to do about it?
11: It's a value judgment, I suppose, and it's people's personal perception. But I'm interested by, as you say, often when he is hit with controversy, he can quite deftly answer questions, for example, about accusations of racism or anti-Semitic comments when he was a schoolboy. Even though those are quite controversial accusations, he manages to stay calm and deflect them and answer them quite deft is the word that comes to mind. Whereas there was that video Is he getting tetchy in this case? Something that people have suggested. Maybe that's a sign that he's getting a bit worried. James in Northamptonshire gets in touch. Good morning, James. Farage has, from the time of Av Widdicombe's sad passing, sought to exploit it for his own means. What he has said may well be correct, but he has said and done things against the wishes of both the police and her family. It's dividing opinion amongst you. Some people feel it's perfectly appropriate for Nigel Farage to have visited. We will be getting back into Nigel Farage and Anne Widdicombe and other politics stories after 5:30. Stay with us, Albie, because I want to talk about the fact that in a week's time, Andy Burnham, unless something disastrous for him were to happen, will become our next Prime Minister. Is he ready? Do we know enough about the government he will form? We'll get into all of that. The time now, though, is 5:15.
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3: In 2016, a 22-year-old known as Posh George was jailed in the US for wire fraud. 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
11: Good morning, 5:17 on Times Radio Early Breakfast with Tom Noonan. We're going through the morning's papers with Albie Amankona, the Conservative political commentator. You can join Albie and me in our conversation. Text us on 87222, start your message with the word Times, or send us a WhatsApp on 0333 003 2353. Albie, we are a week away from when Andy Burnham should take over as Prime Minister. We're hearing some details. Shabana Mahmood working up plans to, well, water down, I suppose, her immigration reforms to make them more palatable to him, to Labour MPs more generally. But other than these sort of snippets, you know, we hear maybe this person might be Chancellor, maybe that person would be Chancellor. We don't hear a great deal, given how leaky Westminster is. That rather suggests either Andy Burnham has a crack team who are very good at not telling anyone anything, or that actually it's still not clear to some of them quite what shape the government might be. Do you think Andy Burnham is adequately prepared for, well, what seems to be the inevitable now?
12: Look, I think Andy Burnham's team would probably like us all to think that they've got an incredible team. They all trust each other. There are no leaks happening. But actually, I think it's probably more likely to be more of the latter, i.e. The plans that he may or may not have or will develop in the future probably aren't that well developed, given how quickly everything has happened. And actually, there's just not all that much to say. Now, that does concern me because Keir Starmer, I think you might remember, was a little bit untested when he went into Number 10. And that was after 14 years of the Labour Party being in opposition. They didn't seem to be able to work up a plan. So Keir Starmer, in a matter of months, becoming an MP, winning the Makerfield by-election and that stunning victory against Reform, to then go off and become the Prime Minister, weeks, months later, not all that much time to prepare. So I think Andy's team will definitely have a lot to be thinking about over the next week. We've had some snippets of what his policies might look like, maybe this indefinite leave to remain policy being reduced from 10 years to 5 years. But interestingly, the ability to claim benefits will remain if this policy does come in place. We know he's spoken a lot about devolution, for example, but not much else. He seems to think that is going to solve all our economic woes. So we just don't know that much about Andy Burnham. And I wonder if in 7 days from now, Tom, whether we'll know any more.
11: Can you be adequately prepared to become Prime Minister, do you think? Because, you know, we can raise questions about the specifics of Andy Burnham. As you say, though, Sir Keir Starmer was relatively untested. He tried to bring in Sue Gray, have a sort of plan prepared.

0: you are the Prime Minister and in charge of making those decisions. Now, there might be some people who you might look at and think, oh, well, this person should be perfectly qualified for the job. They've been Home Secretary for 9 years. Take Theresa May, for example. She ended up being one of the worst prime ministers in living memory. Again, Liz Truss, she was in cabinet continuously since 2014. She was the prime minister for a matter of weeks. Again, awful. So actually, you could argue that some of the people who have had the most preparation at big government jobs in cabinet for a long time have actually gone on to be incredibly weak prime ministers. But equally, I think the idea that if you didn't go in with a plan, if you had a well-formulated plan like Margaret Thatcher did, or even Tony Blair did, lots of time, lots of thinking about it, you can actually go on and be quite a consequential prime minister. So there are ways to prepare for being prime minister as best as you can, and it might just not be being in cabinet for a long time.
1: Rachel Reeves says that, you know, he needs to have a worked through plan because there will be shocks that hit him in office. I suppose that's Rachel Reeves' version of events, dear boy, events. Finally, Albie, we've had news over the weekend of Lindsey Graham's death. This is the Republican senator in the US. We've also had the one of his colleagues, Mitch McConnell. His health has been subject to lots of speculation in recent weeks. Lindsey Graham was 71. Mitch McConnell is 84. We'll be speaking later in the programme at 6:15 to a US correspondent about the dominance of older people in US politics, from the White House to the Capitol to the Supreme Court. Is there something inherently bad about having that number of older people in politics, in US politics, the fact that so many of them die in post? Should there be reforms or ways to limit that? Or actually, can there be benefit to that life experience, I suppose?
0: I think it would be difficult to put an upper term age limit on when someone could and couldn't become a politician. I do want to see more younger people get into politics, both in the UK and the US, by the way. And the US does seem to have had particularly old leaders recently. And of course, it's always sad to lose anyone, no matter what their age. But I don't necessarily see it as inherently being a problem. I don't necessarily think that having older politicians is linked to bad outcomes in every case. I think actually what should matter is who is the best person for the job. And if the best person for a job is an older person, then that older person should get that job. Equally, if the best person for a job is not an older person, and it was very clear that Joe Biden should not have been the president at that particular point in time, towards the end of his presidency, he really should have made it much clearer earlier on that he had no intention to stand. The opposite is also true. So it should just be about merit. Who is the best person for the job? It doesn't matter how old you are, but you've got to be able to do the job effectively.
1: Albie, thank you so much for sharing your thoughts, your wisdom this morning. We're very grateful for your time.
0: Thank you.
1: Albie Amankona is a Conservative political commentator going through the papers with us. Now, the time is 24 minutes past five.
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1: Good
3: morning, Tom.
1: We're sort of still chewing over, I suppose, England-Norway 2-1 win in extra time. What I find interesting is this row that seems to have sort of bubbled to the surface about Thomas Tuchel's comments and his sort of tough love approach. What did he say and what has the reaction been?
3: Thomas Tuchel to ITV said after the game, was asked a question about the England players' mentality, which he vociferously and passionately defended, and said, you cannot question the mentality of this team. You can bottle it up and sell it. I mean, it elicited a lot of emotion from even from me watching on the television. An England manager defending the team. Brilliant. But he did say, the quality of the performance wasn't good enough. I do want more. But the mentality, amazing. About 2 minutes later, Jude Bellingham, who scored two goals, he became, in that game, the first person since Diego Maradona, by the way, to score back-to-back braces in World Cup knockout games, such as his brilliance. Jude Bellingham, by the same reporter at ITV, the reporter says to Jude, Thomas Tuchel has said he didn't really like the performance and wanted more. And Jude Bellingham essentially said, whatever. And then later in another interview said, maybe Tuchel hasn't played in these conditions and doesn't understand it. I praise the

0: players. Now, some outlets are trying to build this as a demonstration of friction between these two, etc., etc. I actually think I see this as a healthy sort of creative tension between two incredibly strong characters. I think that Thomas Tuchel will have heard Jude Bellingham stick up for the players and say, I like that from you. And so I don't think this is indicative of any deep-rooted problem between England's manager and England's arguably best player. But it is being billed that way and a lot's being made of it. But it's partly being made that way because the full picture wasn't given to Jude Bellingham. The reporter didn't say, you know, he said the mentality was amazing, you can bottle it up and sell it. He went straight for, Tuchel said the performance not good enough, what do you think? And I think there's something not very English about a big player being honest and not considering the other person's emotions first, more just saying how he feels. So I don't think we're used to that. But in Spain and Argentina, for example, it's normal for players to be seen to be a little bit critical of what the manager's just said.
1: Yeah, and it's interesting seeing the dressing room videos of Thomas Tuchel and the players. It seems that it is not the same as with Capello or with Eriksen. There does seem to be quite a laddish bond between them, I suppose.
2: Yes.
1: Going into the semi-final, Argentina, I didn't realise until yesterday the history around it, the fact that, you know, Messi's never played England, for example, how rarely this fixture actually comes about.
0: Yeah, so this is it's a first for Messi. It's a first for England to be playing each other on the world stage in a semi-final. Argentina have won their last five World Cup semi-finals. And again, we like to bring up these statistics, but equally, it's all about the here and now. And we're talking about two teams in England and Argentina, Tom, who, and I've said this repeatedly, but it's true, are moments teams. They're not like France that are playing largely liquid football, fluid, symmetrical, you know, brilliant to watch and dangerous to play against football. They're finding moments in games where their biggest and best players come up trumps and win the game for the nation. So I think this is going to be fascinating because there are clearly weaknesses and vulnerabilities in both teams. Argentina, for example, have quite an ageing and slow midfield. Lionel Messi being one of them, 38, but he's still got 8 goals in this tournament. England have lots of injuries in defence, and their defence has been vulnerable as well. So I think that Wednesday night in Atlanta, it's going to be, I think it's going to be a great, epic World Cup semi-final.
1: Yeah, 8 p.m. kickoff England time. And just finally, away from the football, yesterday we had news, Brendan McCullum has been sacked as England's test coach. Rob Key isn't going, though, at this stage.
0: Yes, amongst the Bazball trio of Rob Key, Brendan McCullum as head coach and Ben Stokes as captain, it's Rob Key who's kept his position. England take on Pakistan in a test series later this summer. You would think this is a significant opportunity for Rob Key to long-term solidify his place right at the top of the ECB. So Brendan McCullum leaves the Test arena, which I think if you've read any sort of cricketing columns or listened to any cricketing podcasts, you would know has been largely welcomed by England cricket fans. He remains as the white ball coach, which seems to be where his coaching style sort of is at home spiritually. Andy Flower, former Ashes winning England manager, England head coach rather, is touted to be at the top of the list to make a return to the Test side. He, however, you know, has an incredibly lucrative deal coaching in the IPL in India and in the 100. And so it's going to take a lot of money, one would think, for England to do that. But such is the desperate place English Test cricket is in, you would think that the ECB are willing to put their hands deep in their pockets to pay for a coach who's improved over the years and who has a history, by the way, of winning an Ashes, which, of course, is on home turf next summer.
1: Well, and maybe worth the investment in that the T20 side is getting some good results. There's clearly the players there. It's just how do you get the best out of them in a Test format. Max, thank you so much.
0: Thank you,
1: Tom. We keep checking with Max throughout this week, the final week of the World Cup. Now, coming up in the next half hour, we will be talking more about Anne Widdecombe's death and the political reaction to it. We'll be talking about older people in US politics. Is it a problem, or actually, is it something that, you know, how healthy or not is it for US politics? And we'll be talking about the deaths of prisoners soon after they are released. Why do they die, and how can we support them so that they can actually rehabilitate into society, and then live a constructive life alongside the rest of us. That's all to come. The time now, though, is 5:30. Here's Andy Hayes with the headlines.
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3: Thank you, Tom. Good morning. At least 27 people have been killed and dozens have been injured after a fire in a bar in Bangkok. 22 of at least 63 people in hospital are in a critical condition. Video taken by a bystander in front of the building shows flames pouring out of the door. A man suspected of murdering Anne Widdecombe is believed to have driven almost 300 miles to her home on Dartmoor with a foot-long stick, according to his neighbours. The former Conservative minister, who was 78, was found dead at her home after sustaining serious head injuries. A 28-year-old man was arrested in Rotherham in South Yorkshire. Up to 1.6 million migrants could be granted indefinite leave to remain after 5 years instead of 10. A proposed compromise to appease Labour MPs would affect foreign workers and their families who've arrived in the UK since 2021. It's a group known as the Boris Wave because of a boom in immigration under Boris Johnson's government. And Natural England says parts of the country are at exceptional risk of wildfires as the heatwave continues. It says the southeast and east of England are most at risk of flames breaking out, but most of the rest of England and Wales are said to be in danger as well. Dave Swallow from the National Fire Chiefs Council has this advice.
4: It's nearly always down to some sort of human interaction. The risk is extremely high at the moment. We would just advise that there's absolutely no need to have any kind of naked flame. We'd advise you not to smoke, to have barbecues, campfires, fireworks. Take your rubbish home with you. There's occasions where glass bottles magnify the sun's light.
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9: In 2016, a 22-year-old known as Posh George was jailed in the US for wire fraud. 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
1: Good morning. 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It is 26 minutes to six. I'm Tom Noonan with Times Radio Early Breakfast. We've been reflecting on, a lot of the front pages, which still talk about the killing of Anne Widdecombe. More details about the man arrested on suspicion of her murder, detailing, CCTV, which appears to show him leaving Rotherham at 7 a.m. on Thursday morning, a 300-mile journey between Dartmoor and Rotherham, a video which appears to show him with a stick under his clothing. But also, the papers have this row about how politicians, like Nigel Farage, are remembering her and whether they're making political hay out of it. He visited her village, I think it was on Saturday, to pay his respects alongside other Reform UK politicians. They laid wreaths alongside her neighbours in her village in Dartmoor. That has led to accusations he's using her death for political propaganda. That's Harvey Proctor, the former Conservative MP's words. Political correspondent Terry Stiassny joins us now. Terry, good morning.
11: Good morning, Tom.
1: It's interesting, listeners have got in touch. Some who say Nigel Farage is absolutely using this for his own means. Others who say, it would surely be very surprising if Nigel Farage, as the leader of her party, didn't go to pay her respects. And yet, we still end up in this political row about a death, which we should say, police say at this stage is not politically motivated. They've said that twice now.
11: Yes, as you say, I mean, obviously this police investigation is still going on, and the police have asked people not to speculate, not only because they say it's harmful to the investigation, but also they say that it is distressing for Anne Widdecombe's family and friends. And some of them have objected to this being used as what they see for political purposes. However, Nigel Farage and some other members of Reform have also said that they have worries about their security. They have worries about their security as MPs. And of course, the question is that we don't necessarily know that this killing was in any way linked to Anne Widdecombe's political career or her political beliefs. And so I think, yeah, this is a tricky question here, because, you know, obviously there is a tendency for people to speculate. And unless and until, you know, this case proceeds further, we won't really know that much about what the reasons for Anne Widdecombe's death were.
1: Well, we will probably not know the full details until the trial. We're getting some indication in other stories, Terry, about how Shabana Mahmood is, well, watering down immigration reforms to win over Andy Burnham and Labour MPs, particularly around her extending the length of time it would take migrants to qualify for indefinite leave to remain.
11: Yes. So Shabana Mahmood had been planning to increase the amount of time that most people who applied for indefinite leave to remain would need before they gained that right, so mostly from 5 years to 10 years. But now what the Home Secretary, well, she is for now, we don't know if she will still be Home Secretary under Andy Burnham, of course, is suggesting is that perhaps people who had already arrived in the country, people who had come here since 2021, who were expecting to gain indefinite leave to remain under the conditions that were there at the time, should perhaps be exempt from these reforms. And one of the issues here is that a lot of Labour MPs, around 80 Labour MPs, have signed a letter saying that the new rules shouldn't be retrospective, so they shouldn't apply to people who were already in the country, who had arrived with a different set of expectations.
1: It's interesting you say there, Shabana Mahmood, again, we don't know whether she'll be the Home Secretary. There's some suggestion she might be, and I suppose if Andy Burnham is a shift to the left from Sir Keir Starmer, then Shabana Mahmood is a sort of counterweight to that in her immigration reforms, which are clearly very targeted towards trying to win over reform voters, trying to clamp down on some migration and make it more difficult to get indefinite leave to remain, to apply for asylum and so on, to raise the bar and the threshold for those sorts of things. We were reflecting earlier, do you feel we have less of a sense of this Andy Burnham government a week out than we would about other governments? Normally you get so many leaks about who's in cabinet, what the policies are going to be, and there's actually been relatively little detail about that so far.
11: Yes, I mean, I think there has been quite a bit of speculation about, you know, who the biggest figures in the cabinet will be. But I think with any cabinet reshuffle, and that's effectively, you know, what this is going to be, there's always so many factors in play. So you might want to say move one particular person to Chancellor, but you always have to think of the knock-on effects and how you're going to have to balance the cabinet, you know, give out the jobs. There's a lot of different factors that, you know, Andy Burnham's going to want to have to take into account here. And I think, you know, there is a certain amount of lobbying clearly from MPs and from ministers, sort of saying that either they've done a good job or that they deserve to stay or, you know, would like to continue. So, you know, these things, it's always really hard to tell, because the person you could expect to stay or to get a particular job might end up getting moved to somewhere else just to make the whole cabinet balanced and make it work.
1: We're expecting Andy Burnham to take over officially next Monday, I think, perhaps on Tuesday. But we will then find out what his cabinet actually looks like, presumably one of those days. Terry, thank you so much for your time this morning.
11: Thank you, Tom.
1: Terry Stiassny is a political correspondent. Now, it's 22:06. Let's get the business news. And joining us to do that is Kevin Mountford, the co-founder of the savings platform Raisin UK. Kevin, good morning.
12: Good morning to you, Tom.
1: Nationwide's holding its board elections, and there's this rebel candidate who's made it onto the ballot. He's tried repeatedly in previous election cycles and has not quite met the threshold. Now he's there. He's written to Andy Burnham, calling on him to change the law about building societies and their governance.
12: He has. I mean, the 40-plus building societies are subject to the Building Societies Act of 1986, and they're now saying that they're out of tune the way that the these are governed, and they need to improve things from member democracy. And as you say, the nationwide annual meeting's on Wednesday, and it's believed that this protracted dispute between James Sherwin Smith and the society will reach ahead. And it's worth noting that his open letter that he sent was signed by MPs, peers, and influential business figures. And he said, as I say, the sector's increasingly out of step. And fundamentally, the dispute's around two main things, but one is the so-called quick vote mechanism. It allows members to tick a single box to vote in line with board recommendations. And the other issue is that decisions to hold annual meeting is just virtual now, and it limits the ability of members to ask unmoderated questions. So it will be interesting to see, as I say, this comes to a head on Wednesday.
1: A technology body has issued a pretty stark warning over the weekend, Kevin, that the ban on under-16s using social media is an existential threat, that's the quote they use, to smaller tech companies. So things like apps which have messaging functions, say to get children involved in sport, for example.
12: Yeah, so there are fears now that the recent blanket ban, is going to have a knock-on effect. The government's expected to publish further details this month, but in the meantime, as you say, some small businesses are a little concerned around the scope of the ban. And somebody was saying that depending on the severity, things like push notifications, etc., if there are restrictions on how they're used, it could be quite damning for some of these small businesses that have recognised that when you're building technology platform, particularly in the early stages, things like habit formation is really important. And the video games industry is also waiting details on how the ban could affect them. And there is a fear now that cost of developers could go up, particularly as they start to have to do age assurance checks and redesigning aspects of the game. So I think with a lot of these things, it is about the devil in the detail. But I think that further information and clarity is clearly going to be important to some of these smaller businesses.
1: And finally, Kevin, property investors, including the Duke of Westminster, company, I think privately lobbied the Chancellor. This is about capping ground rents.
12: It is. So, yes, Grosvenor Estates, along with many others, have written to Rachel Reeves saying that the implications of this. So it fundamentally goes to the property bill, which is a change in the leasehold law to common hold. But the letter to the Chancellor is basically saying that this goes well beyond just housing department related matters. The ramifications, it could be four main concerns. One, reduced investment in UK property, implications for pension fund stability, risks to the wider housing market, and then the legal risk and financial exposure to the Exchequer. So there's clearly some heavyweights behind this fundamental change in what's going to affect post the property bill.
1: It's all very interesting. Kevin, thank you so much for going through that this morning. Kevin Mountford is the co-founder of the savings platform Raisin UK. Coming up at 6, you'll have Kate McCann and Stig Abel with Times Radio Breakfast. They'll be speaking to the government and the opposition, but they'll also be speaking to Jude Bellingham's former coach about, well, those incredible performances, two braces in two games for Jude Bellingham, the first player since Maradona to do that. You can hear from the man who, well, taught him some of what he knows. That's at 10 to 8 with Kate and Stig on Times Radio Breakfast. Coming up on this programme, we'll be talking about US politics. Is it too dominated by older people? A gerontocracy is the word. That's after the death of Lindsey Graham. That's all to come. The time now is 6:15.
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1: Good morning, Tom Noonan here with Times Radio Early Breakfast. You'll have seen the news around yesterday of Lindsey Graham, the Republican senator in the United States, dying suddenly at the age of 71. That has not only sparked all sorts of rumours about potential Russian involvement in his death, given his support for Ukraine and the fact he's a Trump ally, he has the president's ear, but it's also fed into a broader narrative, the age of politicians in the US. You may also have seen rumours in recent weeks about the health of Mitch McConnell, the former Republican Senate leader who is 84. He still serves in the Senate, I think for Kentucky. He's been hospitalised for 4 weeks with, well, pretty few medical updates until overnight our time, where he said he had a fall and has since had pneumonia. That is, before that statement, though, there's been all sorts of conspiracy theories around that. I spoke to The Hill's White House columnist Niall Stanage about what damage this does to American democracy. And I suppose I started by asking him whether the rumours about Lindsey Graham's death are completely unfounded.
19: I think it is largely nonsense. And the reason I say that is not only because there is a history in Lindsey Graham's family of heart trouble, his father died of a heart attack at the age of 69, but also his body has been examined by the DC examiner, and the apparent cause of his death is a tear to the aorta, the main artery that takes blood from the heart. Unfortunately, when that happens, one's chances are rather grim. I mean, if you survive to you're hospitalized, you have some chance, but it can often kill people. Now, you're quite right that those theories about Russia involvement have been out there. They haven't been confined to complete crackpots. You know, the guy Mark Thiessen, a well-known conservative here, had raised that idea earlier on today. And I understand why, but there doesn't seem to be any evidence to support it in this case.
1: Speaking of conspiracy theories, we've had in recent weeks lots of rumour and, again, conspiracy theory about Mitch McConnell's health. He's the 84-year-old former Republican Senate leader. He's released a statement overnight in the UK, in terms of the UK's time, saying that he had a fall. That's what hospitalised him, and then has had a bout of pneumonia. From the outside, it doesn't strike me as very healthy to have all this conspiracy theory about senior politicians' health.
19: Yeah, I think that's right. I think in McConnell's case, it's worth perhaps separating out two separate points. One is there a history of politicians suffering ill health and seeking to minimise the effect of that? Yes, there is. We are, for the moment, more or less taking Mitch McConnell's word for it, that he simply had a fall and then what he describes as a mild bout of pneumonia. So who knows? Perhaps he is minimising the condition. Completely separate from that is what you're, I think, alluding to, Tom, which is this idea that Mitch McConnell had already died and that was being concealed, or he was in a coma for a long period of time and that was being concealed. Now, there's just no evidence of that. And in the statement that we're talking about, he also released a photograph of himself with his wife holding what appeared to be a copy of the Washington Post as proof of date, if you like. So, you know, that part of it seems valid.
1: Has the McConnell case, for example, or perhaps even Lindsey Graham's sudden death, has that reignited this debate in US politics about whether there should be a maximum age or a term limit or so on, these sorts of things that might reduce the number of older people in politics?
19: It has to a degree. The average age of a United States senator is 66. And according to the New York Times, one third of the members of the Senate are Lindsey Graham's age, 71 or older. So there is a legitimate issue there. Before the two gentlemen we mentioned, there have been instances where, frankly, some now deceased members of the Senate were thought to be having cognitive problems, and that was quite widely known, I think, in Washington. I won't say who that is, but it's a senator who's now, as I say, now deceased. And so, all of this is an issue. But then you get back, I think, to the counter argument, which is it is the voters who are sovereign in a sense. And also, how do you objectively measure these things? I mean, someone like Bernie Sanders, for example, is 84. Now, people can agree or disagree with Bernie Sanders' politics, but even his enemies don't think that he is mentally incapacitated in some fashion or in any fashion. So those are the kind of cross currents in that debate.
1: And our listeners with keener ears will notice, Niall, you're an import to US politics. I suppose as that sort of, the outsider who's become one of the insiders, what is it about US politics that means you get so many older people in, whether it's the Supreme Court or the Capitol or indeed the White House in recent years? Is it that it's very hard to prize people out of their nice Washington job? Is it a culture thing that in America or in Washington in particular, you work until you drop? Why are there so many people who do work until their deaths in Washington?
19: It's a great question. I think part of the reason, at least as far as political positions are concerned, does get back to the issue of money and the importance of money in American politics. Because firstly, if you're talking about people just seeking elected office, obviously it helps if you have made a fortune already. Young people can do that, but it tends more so to be older people. And then you have the advantages of incumbency, which allows you to make or to raise more money in a way that challengers have historically found difficult. There are some cultural reasons as well. And, the Senate is a 6-year term. It's not like Britain where to contest as an MP, you simply go before the local party. You have to go through the whole primary process, which is expensive in itself. So there are a whole different number of factors, I think, that differentiate it from the British example.
1: Niall Stanage, White House columnist at The Hill there, talking about Lindsey Graham, Mitch McConnell and the number of older politicians in the US in particular. Robin gets in touch. Good morning, Robin. Listening earlier to Kevin Mountford talking about the nationwide board elections, this rebel candidate James Sherwin Smith. Robin says the voting process, so Robin can vote in this, is extraordinary. The independent candidate is buried at the bottom of a voting form and there's a 2-page warning not to vote for him before you get to his manifesto. That's what James Sherwin Smith is talking about when he says he feels he's being unfairly treated in challenging this election. We should say that Nationwide's chair say that no board should ever recommend appointing a director who does not have the skills and experience necessary to do the job. That's what the chair of Nationwide says about James Sherwin Smith. So they're quite open about, I suppose their recommendation not to vote for him. But it's interesting that Robin points out that 2-page warning and the way it is structured. Now, if you normally listen to Times Radio at home, you can take us with you in your car. If you've got a DAB radio, you just need to search the dial for Times Radio. If you can't find it, you may need to rescan. It doesn't take too long, so you can do that when you hop in this morning. Now, we hear a lot about conditions inside prisons and the early release scheme. But what about life after prison? A report says 2,447 former prisoners died within a year of their release from 2019 through to March 2025. 548 of them died within a month. Enver Solomon is the CEO of NACRO, which is a charity which supports former prisoners. He joins us now. Enver, good morning.
20: Good morning.
1: A lot of these deaths are drug-related, 40% of the deaths in the month after release. Is your theory that these people get released from prison and then there's a relapse or a reintroduction of drugs into their life, or are they developing addictions while in prison?
20: It's a combination of both, actually. I mean, more often than not, we see people relapsing, but we see deaths occurring that are avoidable, and we should recognize that we're talking about people here, people who have committed crimes, who have served their time, and the scale of people dying on release from custody is really a hidden tragedy. More than one person dies every day. That's one person every day in the year after leaving prison. That's what our report has found. And if people who are addicted to drugs, if they were given appropriate treatment, appropriate therapy, we think some of those deaths that are caused as a consequence of addiction could be avoided.
1: Last year equated to one person dying within a year for every 144 people released. It's not as bad as it was during COVID, but it is worse than before the pandemic. Do you know why? Do you have a theory as to why it is getting worse?
20: Well, I think there's a combination of factors here. If you look at the number of people that are coming out of prison that remain homeless, that has remained stubbornly high. And someone who is homeless and on the street homeless, having to fend for themselves, is more likely at risk of dying or at risk of having serious health problems. Other factors is, as you mentioned, the rise of drug use in custody. The Chief Inspector of Prisons just reported last week in his annual report that there are far too many drugs easily available on the wings of our prisons. And then more people become addicted, people who weren't necessarily addicted before or didn't have a serious drug addiction before. And as a consequence, they're at higher risk of death because, as you say, 4 out of 10 deaths within the year after a release are accounted for as a consequence of a drug addiction. So there's a range of factors here at play. But the key point is, if there was a better support for people as they moved out of prison, people weren't facing homelessness, they weren't facing being unable to access a doctor or to get the script that they need to ensure that they don't overdose, then we think a substantial number of these deaths could be avoidable.
1: I mean, frankly, Enver, you know, there's not enough money for anything in our politics at the moment, not enough money funding for the prisons themselves, let alone the people who get released. How do you make the political argument for more support when, you know, that is probably not as popular when we struggle to fund doctors or teachers or soldiers or anything else?
20: Well, it's a legitimate question. And the first thing to say is, look, the government has made a significant commitment here to halve the number of people coming out of prison who are homeless by the end of this parliament. So if it's made that commitment, it needs to do everything it can to meet it. And if more was done to meet that commitment, we think that there would be fewer deaths. But there's also a commitment across government to address substance misuse for people who, including those in the prison system. And again, if the government is going to deliver on that commitment, it needs to take steps to do that. And this doesn't necessarily have to cost billions of pounds. We're talking here about, you know, the Ministry of Justice and the Department of Health setting a consistent national standard for the distribution of treatment that could ensure someone doesn't overdose on release from prison. And we're talking about them working more effectively together to ensure someone's registered at a GP. That doesn't have to cost the taxpayer money, but it could make a significant difference between life and death for someone coming out of prison.
1: Enver, thank you so much for your time this morning. That's Enver Solomon, who's the CEO of NACRO, a charity which supports former prisoners. Joining me in the studio, Kate McCann and Stig Abel for Times Radio Breakfast. Good morning.
0: Morning.
21: Good morning.
1: We're in this sort of funny in-between period. We're not quite Sir Keir Starmer, we're not quite Andy Burnham yet, and not quite sure what Andy Burnham might well do in a week's time.
0: Well, he might be going to a World Cup final with Keir Starmer.
1: That'll produce some interesting photos.
0: And will he come back from that in order to... This could be like a very interesting summer. It's going to be a very hot summer. Are we coping?
21: We hope.
1: I hope so.
0: Are you enjoying the weather, Kate?
21: Yeah, I don't mind it. Yeah, I like the sun. Yeah. I like waking up in the sunshine. We don't wake up in the dark, but you know what I mean.
1: Bit of positivity in your life, Stig. It could do you wonders.
21: That's
1: you never know.
0: She's yin to my yang.
1: There you go. Kate McCann, Stig Abel, yin and yang with you with Times Radio Breakfast.
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0: Headlines this morning, Home Secretary Shabana Mahmood will today set out the legal steps she'll take to deport the ringleader of the Rochdale grooming gang. And the man suspected of killing Anne Widdecombe is believed to have driven 300 miles to her home with a foot-long stick.
21: Ahead, why is it so difficult to deport a rapist? And how much longer is the heatwave going on for?
0: Not long, I hope. It's Monday, the 13th of July.
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4: Kate, good morning. At least 27 people have been killed in a fire in a bar in Bangkok. Firefighters were called just after midnight and discovered people fleeing through the front door, which was engulfed in flames. The governor of Bangkok says beer crates were blocking one of the fire exits. Thailand's prime minister has been to the scene. Sky News' Asia correspondent Cordelia Lynch is there.
5: He has heard from one musician who is inside. He said that people described hearing an explosion by a circuit breaker and then these huge flames erupt and engulf this venue.
4: A man suspected of murdering Anne Widdecombe is believed to have driven almost 300 miles to her home on Dartmoor with a foot-long stick, according to his neighbours. The former Conservative minister, who was 78, was found dead at her home after sustaining serious head injuries. A 28-year-old man was arrested in Rotherham in South Yorkshire. Up to 1.6 million migrants could be granted indefinite leave to remain after 5 years instead of 10. A proposed compromise to appease Labour MPs would affect foreign workers and their families who've arrived in the UK since 2021, but they would have to wait longer to qualify for benefits. It's a group known as the Boris Wave because of a boom in immigration under Boris Johnson's government. The Times' Home Affairs editor Matt Dathan has the background.
23: Home Office officials have been drawing up a series of options that will be presented to ministers and also Andy Burnham to soften the impact of the changes to settlement rules for those who are already here. And what we are reporting is that one of those options is to allow migrants already here to continue to settle after the 5 year period, as the current rules allow. But they would be restricted from claiming benefits for several years longer. And that time frame could be 3 or 4 years after they have obtained indefinite leave to remain. So, in effect, they might have to wait 8 or 9 years before they can get access to the welfare state.
4: More than £250 million is being spent on protecting Jewish communities in England and Wales following a series of anti-Semitic attacks. The money will pay for more than 500 extra police officers and patrols outside synagogues and schools. There will also be plain clothes officers trained to spot suspicious behaviour. There have been attacks in London and Manchester. Two men have died after going into the sea to help two children who were in trouble at a beach near Hartlepool. The children are now safe, but the men died a short time after being brought out of the water by the RNLI. And a British woman has become the 13th person to die after a wildfire swept through southern Spain. The 93-year-old was among eight people taken to hospital following the blaze in the Andalusia region, four of them with serious injuries. Here, Natural England says parts of England and Wales are at very strong risk of wildfires as the heatwave continues. For a roundup of the news on demand, subscribe to the Times Radio News Briefing on any podcast platform.
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0: Good morning, this is Kate McCann and Stig Abel with Times Radio Breakfast. This time next week, the country could feel very different. It will still be incredibly hot and sticky, of course. There's no sign of that ending, I'm sad to say. But next Monday, we'll have a new Prime Minister with a new cabinet and new plans for us all. We might also have a new World Cup winning football team in England, the first in 60 years. You wonder, don't you, that you might be living through one of those summers that go down in cultural history, like 1966, when we last won the football, or 76, when it was hot for so long, or 96, when we hosted a big football tournament and the political world was shifting before our eyes. Maybe there's something about years that end in a six. In any event, this feels like a summer where the country is being shaped anew in front of us, where future novels will be set, where we look back in decades to come and remember what it was like to live through it.
21: That was really lovely.
0: It's kind of, I slightly feel it's true.
21: That was really nice.
0: Oh,
21: you've made
0: Kate
21: me feel quite happy this morning.
0: Well, there we go. I'm not saying for good reasons. It might not be positive, but this feels like a substantial summer.
21: I'll take
0: the summer of 26. People will say in 5, well, what were you doing in the summer of 26?
21: It's exciting. When Andy Burnham does take office, he'll have to tackle the issue of migration, which is likely to put him in a tricky position between the desires of the country and those of his party. The front page of the Times this morning contains plans to scale back immigration reforms in order to appease Labour MPs. Meanwhile, there's the specific case of the stateless sex offender Shabir Ahmed, the leader of the Rochdale grooming gang. The future Prime Minister wants him deported, but is that ever going to be possible? We'll bring you the latest on that this morning before we hear from the Home Secretary in the House of Commons later. And we'll also report on the case that has shocked the nation, the violent death of Anne Widdecombe amid reports of her alleged killer driving 300 miles to her house with a weapon. We'll tell you what we know, what we can reasonably report this morning, and we'll ask the question whether the tragedy is already, sadly, being politicised.
0: As we face unremitting temperatures in July, today we learn that the June heatwave killed 440 people a day. Are we really set up as a country for the new normal of searingly hot weather? There's plenty to talk about with Andrew Neil, a man who's lived through several dozen summers. He'll be with us after 9 o'clock.
21: Do get in touch with us this morning on anything that comes to you. You can WhatsApp us on 0333 003 2353. 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Start your message with the word Times, or email our producer Emma on studio@times.radio. And we do read all your messages because they come directly through to us here in the studio. They're not filtered.
0: It is very much unfiltered.
21: It's very much unfiltered. We are the filter, which is risky, really.
0: It is risky. And sometimes you look across and you think, I've just done an interview, and then someone is rather boldly and confidently critiquing.
21: But that's okay. That's good. It helps us up our game.
0: We don't mind that. Are you enjoying the summer? Is an interesting question to me, because I guess you are, aren't you, kind of?
21: Yeah.
0: And, you know...
21: You mean the weather?
0: Well, just every... Yeah, the summer. Like, this is a summer of football and political change, and it just feels like maybe everyone out there is having a great time. I'm slightly tired of waking up and seeing the sort of heat dome above my head and thinking I've got, you know, 18 hours of consciousness to get through.
21: I mean, you've got air conditioning, so you're all right.
0: Well, not in the most of my house. The night time I can't complain about.
21: You can't.
0: It was quite cool this morning, actually. It felt a little bit different.
21: I know it was, yeah. It was a bit chilly.
0: There we go. Feeling optimistic. Are you enjoying the summer? Straightforward question for you. 0333 003 2353 if you want to join the conversation this morning. Now, it's 6:07. The Home Secretary, Shabana Mahmood, is expected to remove a legal loophole today that prevented the UK deporting Shabir Ahmed, the Rochdale grooming gang leader. There was widespread anger when it was announced he would be released but couldn't be sent back to Pakistan. And even with this new amendment to the asylum bill, Pakistan say they won't take him back. So what happens next? Joining us to discuss this further is crime and justice writer David Shipley. David, morning to you.
6: Morning.
0: How will the law be changed, and how straightforward is the legal side of things, first of all, in your view?
6: Well, as with most of these things, it will no doubt require an act of parliament to amend the law, but that is relatively simple as long as parliament will vote for it. I think the more complicated issue, as you've said, is really going to be, will Pakistan actually take him back?
0: Yeah, and this is interesting because we've had this conversation with various people over the last week or so, and Pakistan is saying no, and the argument is, well, you can do a deal with Pakistan, you can withhold some things we won't be sending the direction, you could do a trade for someone else that we might have, that sort of horse trading approach. That makes it a bit parlous, doesn't it?
6: Yeah, and I think some Pakistani officials have apparently been briefing that they would consider swapping, taking Shabir Ahmed if we also deport some political refugees who are here, you know, sort of Pakistani dissidents. Other people have suggested that we could look to cut remittances, cut visa issuance, that sort of thing. The reality is, operating the world as a nation state, we have to convince another nation state to take its people back. We can't just deliver Shabir Ahmed to Islamabad. So this is the nature of having to do these deals, I think.
0: And this is a problem more generally, isn't it? But not just talking about this specific terrible criminal. That it's very easy to say we should deport foreign criminals, for example. But if they come from Afghanistan, or Pakistan in this case, or Syria, you would imagine, there are many places where you can't just drop them off on the tarmac and fly the plane off, can you?
6: Although I would say, actually, Afghanistan's an interesting one because the Germans have concluded a returns deal with the Afghan government, and that is now, I understand, beginning to function. So you can negotiate deals, but obviously, of course, it requires the consent of the receiving nation.
0: What do you make of the morality of this? Again, not with this guy, because clearly he's served a chunk of his sentence. We need to get him out of this country. There is an argument that you could argue this two ways, David. You could say that we shouldn't be, our taxpayers shouldn't be supporting a foreign criminal in our prisons because it's wrong. We need to get them out of this country. What can happen is they can go back to another country then and not be in prison at all. So if someone's committed a bad crime, is it better to have them being punished in our country for 6 years or something, or being away from our country and being able to live freely in another country?
6: Yeah, I think this is often the concern, isn't it, that actually we'll send them home and then they'll be out of prison in no time at all. I think reasonably we want there to be a level of punishment which is actually commensurate with the crime. And the issue with deporting people in the system we currently have, where we have effectively porous borders of the Channel, is that they may well even try to re-enter. You know, so it's not necessarily ideal just to deport them straight away. I think at the end of a sentence or towards the end of a sentence, there is a legitimate argument, though, of course, that we should deport people who have committed serious crimes, that we shouldn't be releasing them into the communities we've done in this case.
0: And I guess that's the test of the Burnham government and then any new government that comes down the line is, could that become the default position? Can someone, a foreign national who commits a serious crime, be punished in this country and automatically? I think that's the phrase that people want, the default option, don't they? They want the default option. You've come to this country, you've committed a crime, you serve your sentence, you get kicked out. That people want that to become the default position.
6: I think so. And the reality is, to achieve that, we're going to have to do a couple of things. We're going to have to make migration and deportation matters non-judiciable. Because the problem is currently that the way these sort of deportation cases interact with human rights law and with equality law often means that there are huge barriers to deporting people, and courts tend to uphold other rights over the right of us as a nation to deport foreign criminals. And really, to fix this and make it the default, we would have to get to a point where these deportations are simply a matter for the Home Secretary or Parliament.
0: Where do we stand? Where do we get to just finally, David? Because this guy is getting out, has got out of prison early, not vastly early, but a bit early. Do we have to accept that the prison overcrowding is such that many people will never serve the full sentence, or even the part of their sentence they're supposed to serve? Is that the new normal, do you think?
6: Well, I mean, I actually say he served 14 years for 30 counts of child rape. Yeah. I don't think it's anything like enough.
0: That's following the rules as they're set out, isn't it, I presume?
6: Indeed. I think that sentencing is far too low. But the reality of where we're at with prisons is, because of prison overcrowding, we're actually, our sentencing policy is being driven by the fact we don't have enough space in prisons. There are lots of people I think we would want to ideally jail for longer. You know, a very obvious example is men convicted of child sex offences, men convicted of possession of child sexual abuse imagery. There's that second group get no prison time at all, by and large. And for public protection, we probably should be jailing them. So, and we don't, because we just don't have the capacity.
0: Yeah.
6: I think this is the problem with not having enough prison capacity. We end up with sentencing policy not serving public protection or rehabilitation or the desire for punishment, but actually just serving the practical fact that we don't have anywhere to put people. And that's obviously bad.
0: And we've got a new Prime Minister coming. We'll possibly have a new Home Secretary, a new Justice Secretary. I mean, there's going to be a cabinet change, clearly. Some people might stay in the same positions, we don't know. What do you make of the prospects of a Burnham premiership? Do you think it'll be the same as before? Do you think it'll change radically?
6: I think he clearly is going to lean more to the left than Starmer was. And I think that's what we're seeing today with the announcement about backtracking on the Boris Wave ILR reforms, which is a bit concerning because, you know, as you mentioned at the top, the country, Labour voters and you know, economists, the Treasury all agree we can't let the Boris Wave settle because it'll be ruinous. But actually, there's a big sort of caucus within the Labour Party in Parliament who really want to allow them to stay. And I think if Burnham's going to be more guided by the parliamentary party, that's probably not going to be great for sensible governance.
0: Well, we'll see what happens. David, good to speak to you.
6: You do.
0: That's David Chipley, the crime and justice writer. Good point that, Kate, actually, that the dynamic that Starmer had, where there was the left-wing rump of his party and what he might want to do or not want to do in government.
7: Mm.
0: Some people think Burnham, because he's left-leaning, can do more of a deal with those type of people, and then he's a bit of a populist, so he might want to get through some policies they don't like, but he'll be better at trading it off. the argument against that, it's the same group of people that stymied a lot of stuff that Starmer wanted to do.
21: Yeah, and there are a couple of stories in the papers today which make clear that that group of MPs that had felt that they were not being heard under Keir Starmer are preparing themselves to be listened to by Andy Burnham. And we're going to talk throughout the programme today about accountability, because there is also a move from Conservative MPs who believe that Andy Burnham should delay the recess, the parliamentary summer recess, to allow an extra day for him to appear in Parliament before MPs to set out what he's going to do, and to talk about his plans and potentially also his cabinet. So we'll get into that later on with the government minister.
0: Because they can't have a holiday. You can't have a brand new prime minister with no mandate and go, all right, see you later.
21: Well, currently that's exactly what will happen.
0: I'll be back in September.
21: That's exactly what will happen. And Andy Burnham's team is saying, well, we will set out our plans over the summer. But there are those within Labour and, of course, within the Conservatives who say, actually, that doesn't feel right to us.
0: You're not a teacher. You can't just come back in September and start again.
21: And we'll talk a bit more about that throughout the programme today. And you can send your thoughts 0333 003 2353. Now, it is 6:15. How are we all going to be feeling this time next week? Here comes someone who knows. It's coming. It is our coming home one correspondent.
0: One more week only of this, Max Scott.
21: Talksport experts. Reporter Max Scott is here. Good morning.
7: Good morning.
21: How positive are you feeling about the Argentina game after what you saw on Saturday? Because I think we should talk about what we saw on Saturday, shouldn't we, really?
7: I'm feeling relatively positive. I think it's fair comment to say Argentina have been on the same level, if not a bit lower, than England. I know they're world champions. I know that Messi's scored 8 goals and we should all celebrate that. He's 38 years old. But this is an Argentina side who took extra time to overcome Cape Verde, extra time to overcome a 10-man Switzerland side, and staged an unbelievable comeback against Egypt from 2-0 down, but were helped out massively by one of the most controversial on-pitch decisions in this World Cup. And so this isn't to say England will walk over them, but if we're going to compare the two, you know, if we're going to be kind to Argentina, then let's be kind to England.
21: We should talk about consistency, though, because it's something that I keep bringing up, because I'm not an expert in football like you are, but what I see from this England team is not a consistent side. They don't look like the same team every single game. In fact, they don't look like the same team depending on what half of the football match you're actually watching.
7: Yeah.
21: How do we get around that mindset and bring the right team onto the pitch at the right time for the next match?
7: I don't think that happens. I mean, I'm not questioning the mindset. I don't think we're going to see an England side that for 90 minutes plays Argentina and then if they win France or Spain in the final off the park. That's not going to happen. That isn't what this side is built to do. They're built around Jude Bellingham and Harry Kane to come up in the big moments, and we've seen that. Jude Bellingham has scored 6 goals as a midfielder and became the first person since Diego Maradona to score back-to-back braces in World Cup knockout games. England are a moments team, and this is almost becoming a cliche for me to say it, but it's so true. I need to find another way of articulating it. They know how to find a way. Argentina are that side as well. Mm. So I think that the game on Wednesday in Atlanta is going to be, I think it's going to be incredibly fascinating. And as a result of these two sides having huge vulnerabilities within them, I think it's going to make for a really entertaining spectacle.
21: Let's talk about some of the controversies, because you mentioned the VAR decision in that Argentina game, and there are some people who say that happened because there is a desire for Argentina, for Messi particularly, to be in the final stages of the World Cup. And there are some people who say, actually, there was always a group of teams that were wanted in the end of the final stages, and that's sort of where we've got to. Is that a conspiracy theory, or is there something in that?
7: I think there's always a kernel of truth in conspiracy theories, that they always come from something that's often misinterpreted or seen through an inaccurate or incorrect lens. It's clear that Argentina have benefited from decisions from referees. I mean, you look at the statistics of yellow cards per fouls. Argentina are receiving 19.7... For every 19 fouls, they get a yellow card. For every 7 fouls, England get a card.
21: What? That's wild.
7: And so it's clear that Argentina have had the rubber, the green. Now, having said that, England's first goal against Norway hit the wire of the spider cam. The supposedly revolutionary football that has all these microchips in it didn't spot it. I think because the Norwegians are very understated and humble, they didn't make a big deal of it, and so VAR didn't check it, and England get an equaliser just before half-time, they go on and win the game. And so England have had the rub of the green, you could argue, but I think this idea, this conspiracy that FIFA want Messi in the final comes from what fans perceive to be favourable refereeing calls.
8: But also that FIFA is a tremendously corrupt organisation. Messi plays in America. He's, I think, the second most Instagram followed per player on the planet.
7: Is he the first Ronaldo?
8: Yeah. It's easy to believe.
7: Of course it is.
8: Because you look at FIFA and think they're not a well-run
7: organization. And the veil has been lifted on FIFA during this World Cup.
8: FIFA up and says, by the way, can you get rid of this red card? And they do.
7: Yeah, that is the seminal moment. All football fans, I mean, we know about corruption in FIFA because of Sepp Blatter, who now is looking like a saint, by the way. And we all know that there are these sort of crooked practices that manipulate the locations and the host countries of World Cup. You know, Qatar last time out, Saudi Arabia 2034. Yeah. Let's make no bones about this. FIFA isn't a clean organisation. But I think fans can...

0: Cup. And why? Because it's a way of him consolidating power.
1: Yeah.
0: It's a way of him guaranteeing votes from the 215 FIFA nations. It's one nation, one vote. It's a way of him guaranteeing votes from smaller nations because they'll think, well, crikey Moses, we want Gianni in power because we might be able to do a Cape Verde, yeah, a Curaçao, and benefit financially from being a World Cup where,
1: it's,
0: you know, every
1: point.
0: Man and his dog's allowed to play.
1: Such a good point. Max, just tell us finally, where is the game on Wednesday? What time can people watch it?
0: The game is Yeah, the game is in Atlanta at the 75,000-seater Mercedes-Benz Stadium. It's an 8 p.m. kickoff, live on TalkSport.
1: Is the stadium good for us?
0: We've not played in Atlanta in this World Cup.
1: Okay, clean. Mm. That's good.
0: Yeah, and so there's going to be...
1: No bad vibes.
0: This is a stadium, by the way, in the city centre. Very rare in this World Cup, you know. Lots of these stadiums, particularly in America, are in these big industrial estates that you've got to get a tram to. And there's already an increased police presence because of, obviously, the historical tensions between Argentina and England. There have already been violent outbursts in stadiums in the city, so expect it to be, I think, rather fraught.
1: We're going to talk more about that, I think, throughout the rest of the week and about the historic nature of the game.
0: Indeed, quite.
1: Max, thanks very
0: much.
1: That is Max Scott there.
2: He's going to be
1: eternal with us. Optimist, but I have to say, what's your T-shirt say, Max?
0: It says End of the Road Festival, because this time next week we'll be at the end of this long 60-year road.
1: I see what you've done there.
2: We're going to find out. God, it's going to be a long week. Temperatures are predicted to remain high. For God's sake, but for how long? We need a break from this. It's mad. This is Times Radio Breakfast with Kate McCann and Steve Gable in association with Nationwide, a good way to bank.
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1: Good morning. It's 6:24. Let's take a look at what's going on in the Times and elsewhere this morning. And on the front page of the paper, the man suspected of murdering Anne Widdecombe is believed to have driven nearly 300 miles to her Dartmoor home with a weapon. The former Conservative minister who joined Reform UK in 2023 was found dead at her secluded home in Hayter in Devon on Thursday after sustaining serious head injuries. Police believe she was killed nearly 24 hours earlier at around 12:30 on Wednesday and have arrested a 29-year-old at a former council house in South Yorkshire.
2: The US has insisted the Strait of Hormuz is open and that Iran does not control the waterway, despite Iran saying it's closed the straits amid renewed strikes. Iran's Islamic Revolutionary Guard Corps said they attacked Gulf states overnight and targeted US military bases in Kuwait, Bahrain and Jordan. The IRGC said it hit the US base at Sheikh Isa in Bahrain in its second phase of retaliatory strikes.
1: Also in the Times this morning, at least 27 people have been killed and dozens have been injured after being trapped by an explosive fire in a nightclub in Bangkok. 22 of at least 63 people in hospital are in a critical condition, according to Thai authorities.
2: The fire broke out before midnight on Sunday and was brought under control 2 hours later, firefighters said. They reported that many of the dead were found in lavatories at the back of the club, where they apparently became trapped after attempting to escape. The governor of Bangkok said the bar had two fire exits and that one of them had been blocked by crates of beer. That story is still slightly developing, so we'll bring it to you as we go. I mentioned at the start of the programme how this is sort of an epochal summer, you know, and like 66 and 76. Mm. And other people have suggested other years ending in six that were significant in British history. 2016, Brexit vote.
1: Yes.
2: That was a big summer.
1: That was a huge summer.
2: Justin has suggested 1666, which was, of
1: big
2: course,
1: summer.
2: The Great Fire of London.
1: Not a lot of people around to remember it.
2: 1066, if we're going in that direction.
1: That was a big moment there.
2: That was a fair moment about the shaping of the nation. I mean, so you can, if you want to suggest other... It just feels like this could be one of those summers which we look back on and say, do you remember that summer when it was really hot and England won the World Cup and we had a new Prime Minister and...
1: Pete says, can only get better.
2: I'm enjoying this summer. We've offered 7 a.m. to 3 p.m. at work on days over

0: 30 degrees rather than 9 to 5. So Pete's enjoying it. Are you enjoying this summit is one question I'm interested in, because it's a bit too much for me, but maybe you think this is going to be, you know, football, hot weather. 0330032353. It's got another 30 degree week for a lot of the country. It's now the first time since records began that temperatures have exceeded 35 degrees in May, June and July in the same year. Joining us to explain what's going on and to give us some sense of what the future holds is the meteorologist Joe Wheeler. Morning, Joe.
1: Good morning to you. So, well, yes,
0: it's another
1: very,
0: one.
1: Very warm.
0: Is it going to be very warm everywhere? It strikes me, because this started off whenever it was as quite a southern phenomenon. It seems to be going up and up and up, covering everywhere.
1: It has been different. We are an island, so we obviously get a lot of differentiation of weather across the country. And currently what we've got is one area of high pressure taking over from another, and that's going to put us in an easterly flow for much of this week. So you may have noticed, if you're awake enough as you came into work this morning, that it was actually quite cloudy, and that low cloud has come in from the North Sea overnight, affecting many eastern counties. In fact, it travels right the way through to eastern parts of Wales. So a little bit gloomy to start, may even be some patchy rain and drizzle, talking to you, Luton Airport. And that will burn off slowly through the course of the day. So, somewhat unsurprisingly, the highest temperatures today of 30 or 31 are likely to be down in the southwest. Now, that doesn't leave London out of it. Right the way through this week, likely still to see temperatures up to 29 or 30. Now, I'll come back to these specific values in a second. Just to let you know, because high pressure keeps things fairly calm and settled, we're looking rinse and repeat, right the way through the week. So this low cloud burns back, returns tonight, burns back, returns the next night. And so we'll keep going like this until the end of the week. But the heat never really goes away. And this is why I've got a bit of an argument with the idea that we're in our third heat wave. It's only our third heat wave because of the threshold criteria that we're talking about. In London, it's 28 degrees for three consecutive days. Further outside of London, 25. Now, as things stand at the moment, many parts of the country are in their eighth or ninth day of a heat wave. In other words, temperatures have exceeded those thresholds for more than 3 days and will continue to do through much of the week. But if one of them drops below, then their heat wave, they're no longer in a heat wave. Even though if you vacillated between 27 and 28 degrees Celsius, we'd all think of it as a heat wave, but technically it's not.
0: It's a bit like the technical way of measuring a recession. It's sort of it's where an economist measures it rather than actually necessarily how people feel it. Joe, you're not going to tell me the answer to this. When is it going to be 22 substantially across the country? 22 degrees, you know, a little bit of sunshine, a little bit of cloud, maybe some nice drizzle at the end of the day. Just nice.
1: I would say anywhere along the east coast this week, because they're going to start with the low cloud, then the low cloud burns back. You will find some sunshine, and temperatures obviously will be knocked back a little bit because of that early cloud. So I'd say anywhere along the east coast is probably going to be quite good this week. Now, we do start to see a bit of a change. There's a risk of thundery showers coming up from the southwest, which is where we're looking at the highest temperatures, and therefore they're likely to be a little on the feisty side. And then as we look into the weather crystal ball, which I frequently do, even though I know it's a crystal ball and unlikely to come true, but the end of the month is actually looking rather wet, a bit windy as well, because obviously the gardeners and the farmers, they're all looking for some significant rainfall now. As in this part of the world, I'm in Lincolnshire, there's a hose pipe ban. And, you know, lots of people grow things here, even if they're not doing it commercially. And obviously not being able to have any water and none coming from the sky is pretty tough. So always looking out for that bit of rain. But it could well be around the 24th before we see anything significant.
0: 24th, that's 11 days away. Joe, my maths tells me. Good to speak to you.
1: You too.
0: That's Joe Wheeler there, the meteorologist. Not entirely making me feel happy about it. At least it makes the point. Stop moaning about the weather, Stig. You sleep with AC, you sit in a studio with AC, in your shorts. The humidity is unpleasant, but the sky is blue. And think about all the vitamin D you're getting. Enjoy it. The winter is coming on all fronts.
2: Yeah, we've got to store up that vitamin D for the winter, don't we? It is 6:30 after 7 o'clock. We'll speak to the victims minister, Catherine Atkinson, and in a few moments, we'll get you a briefing on politics, business and sport after the news with Andy Hayes.
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4: Thank you, Kate. Good morning. At least 27 people have been killed in a fire in a bar in Bangkok. Firefighters were called just after midnight and discovered people fleeing through the front door, which was engulfed in flames. The governor of Bangkok says beer crates were blocking one of the fire exits, and initial assessments suggest the fire was caused by a short circuit in an air conditioning unit. A man suspected of murdering Anne Widdecombe is believed to have driven almost 300 miles to her home on Dartmoor with a foot-long stick, according to his neighbours. The former Conservative minister, who was 78, was found dead at her home after sustaining serious head injuries. A 28-year-old man was arrested in Rotherham in South Yorkshire. Samuel Stride, the Shadow Chancellor, has been remembering his former Tory colleague.
5: Somebody who was extremely forthright, very clear in what they believed. Not everybody agreed with her, but she knew where she stood, but she combined it with enormous energy, that twinkle in her eye, and a lot of personality.
4: Up to 1.6 million migrants could be granted indefinite leave to remain after 5 years instead of 10. A proposed compromise to appease Labour MPs would affect foreign workers and their families who've arrived in the UK since 2021. And Natural England says parts of the country are at exceptional risk of wildfires as the heatwave continues. It says the southeast and east of England are most at risk of flames breaking out. For a roundup of the news on demand, find the Times Radio news briefing on the Times Radio app.
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6: To whoever finds this letter, my car broke down. 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
0: 6:34, this is Times Radio Breakfast with Kate McCann and Stig Abel. Lots to come this morning. This is kind of the last week of Keir Starmer, if you think about it. And so there'll be movements, decisions being made. Shabana Mahmood is going to be trying to amend migration bills to deport this dreadful guy and other things. But it's that period, the interregnum between Starmer and Burnham. You know, this time next week, particularly if England don't get to the World Cup final, you would imagine Keir Starmer will be about to visit the King, and then Burnham visits the King, and then we start getting the cabinet. But Kate's got an excellent point this morning, which is worth us trying to wrestle with, is that at what point does Burnham get held to account by Parliament, by all of us? Because he could well become Prime Minister, and then he could just leave. He could he wouldn't go on a break, but the sort of the institutions could go on a break, couldn't they, Kate? That's the point. That
2: is what is scheduled to happen at the moment. And there are lots of MPs who say not comfortable with that. And in fact, some in the Labour Party are not comfortable with that either and would like to know what Andy Burnham is doing in terms of his team and his plan for the country before that summer break.
0: I think if you stage an exceptional coup, which is, let's be honest, that's precisely what he's done, you have to take exceptional measures to place yourself back within the institutions of this country. And that includes Parliament and sticking around and not having a recess and being visible and scrutinised by media, scrutinised by fellow MPs, and saying to the country, I know I've arrived here in a weird way. I know 25,000 people voted for Makerfield and that's made me the most powerful man in the country. I acknowledge that's a weird way of it happening, and therefore I'm going to open myself up to super levels of scrutiny.
2: Well, because there are articles in the papers this morning about some of the legislation that will be delayed, including some policing reforms, because they can't be discussed because they weren't in the King's Speech, they can't be discussed until the new Prime Minister is actually installed in Downing Street. So,
0: and that will be effectively in September. It'll be after the party conferences, really.
2: Well, and this is the problem. So we'll ask the Minister about it in around half an hour's time.
0: We'll also talk to Chris Philp, representative of the Tories. Andrew Neil will be with us after 9 o'clock. He'll have a view on this question of how is Britain being able to hold account its most powerful people. Hugo Rifkin's back from 10 o'clock. Joe Coburn presenting The Times at 1 and Jane and Fear on air from 2.
2: Well, let's get an update, shall we, on the politics, because as Stig was saying there, it is a big week. Maybe we should discuss at some point Keir Starmer's legacy. Maybe we should do a piece before the end of the week about that. It is 6:35. It's time for our daily briefing on politics, business and sport. And we start with politics and The Times political reporter Daisy Eastlake. Good morning.
12: Morning.
2: As Stig was saying, there's a lot going on this week. There are some announcements still coming, and one of the big ones today is from the Home Secretary. What will Shabana Mahmood be announcing?
12: Yeah, so the exact details are still unclear, but essentially Shabana Mahmood today is going to set out how she's going to change some of the laws that are preventing her and Britain from deporting the leader of one of the Rochdale grooming gangs, Shabir Ahmed. So Shabir Ahmed was released from prison in the last few weeks or so, and there's been a lot of political kind of uproar about the fact that there's a specific legal clause that means that the government couldn't deport him back to his country of origin, which is Pakistan. And so Shabana Mahmood is going to set out in a speech later today how she intends to change the laws to make sure that he can be deported back to Pakistan. As I said, it's unclear exactly what those measures are going to look like, but I'm sure we'll find out later how she intends to do that.
2: And The Times is reporting this morning that Shabana Mahmood's immigration plans, which she's talked about before, and we know that some Labour Party MPs feel uncomfortable about, they might be scaled back. What do we know?
12: Yeah, so the plans that we've reported are that, you know, up to 1.6 million people who had been set to have their indefinite leave to remain period extended to 10 years, having to wait 10 years for it to be granted, are actually going to only have to wait for 5. This was like a key part of Shabana Mahmood's immigration reforms when she came to the Home Office to become Home Secretary. She's been seen as quite a strong figure on immigration and on the Home Office, but this is like a change that's coming to kind of align with the Birmingham premiership. One kind of key clause, though, is that these people who are having their indefinite leave to remain shortened, so that it will only be for 5-year wait period, we'll have to wait even longer than that to qualify for benefits. So still won't be able to claim state money.
2: Okay, so there could be some difference there in the details. As you say, we'll find out more about that today too. Elsewhere, Nigel Farage, the leader of Reform UK, he's denied all wrongdoing about reports of undeclared gifts. But 6 in 10 voters in the latest polling say they think he acted wrongly on the gifts that he received. And it's really dented his own approval rating, hasn't it?
12: Yeah, so this is a survey that was conducted by YouGov for the Times. And it came back that, you know, more than half of all voters believe that he behaved incorrectly in this case, and that it seems like it's going to have a real kind of long-standing damage on his reputation. It also found that half of Reform UK voters back him in this instance. So it really is kind of showing that these undeclared gifts and these big £1 million donations are kind of having a widespread cut through with the electorate and are kind of hitting home with people, no matter what Nigel Farage likes to say, where he says that, you know, voters don't care about these issues and they're more concerned about things like immigration and the cost of living, which is true to an extent, but the polling is proving perhaps against him in that this is actually something that voters do care about and that they do take as a sign of, you know, wider problems.
2: And finally, Daisy, we were just talking there about some of the controversy, perhaps, in terms of the timeline for Andy Burnham taking over as Prime Minister. That is likely to happen at the end of this week, but there are questions, aren't there, about how ready he is about those access talks?
12: Yeah, so there's been lots of kind of concern amongst MPs, and also I would say kind of a little bit of incredulity from journalists who have kind of struggled to piece together a picture of what the Burnham project might look like. You know, his team has seemed quite sparse until recent weeks, I would say. There's not that much out there on what he's going to do in terms of like a policy platform. I know it was last week that Al Khans, who had been touted as another leadership contender, said that he couldn't back Burnham because he didn't know what Burnham actually meant or what he was going to stand for. So there's been lots of questions of, you know, what is Burnham actually going to do when he becomes Prime Minister? And with the recess coming up exactly at the same time as Burnham is set to take over, as you were discussing earlier, that means we could have 6 weeks of summer where there's no appearances in the House of Commons, and then conference season. So, you know, you're looking at a few months where Burnham actually never sits on, you know, the front bench in the House of Commons. So there's lots of questions to be asked about what him as Prime Minister is actually going to look like for the coming few months.
2: Daisy, thanks very much.
12: Thank you.
2: That is Daisy Eastlake, Times political reporter, and you can read the Times politics newsletter every morning at 9 if you are a subscriber.
0: It's also allegedly the case, is it not, Kate, that he hasn't made up who's going to be senior members of his own cabinet. So say he comes into power on Monday next week. Allegedly, he hasn't decided who's going to be Chancellor. So he then call up the Chancellor-elect and say, you're now Chancellor. And they become Chancellor, and then everyone just leaves Westminster for the summer.
2: Yeah, I suspect that he will know who his most senior.
0: Do you think he does know now?
2: Yes, I think he.
0: Do you think he would have told them?
2: No, I don't think he will. You can't tell anyone in Westminster anything without it getting out. It's just not possible.
0: Yeah, that would get. Yeah. I thought it would. Tim asked the question: if England gets the World Cup final, who goes to it, Starmer or Burnham? Well, the story I was told, but I don't know how true this is. We'll talk to Anna later on, Mihailova, is that they would both go, and they would then delay the handover of power, which is supposed to take place on Monday the 20th. It would then have to take place on Tuesday because they'd be flying back from America on Monday. So that they'd both go and watch the World Cup final together. Do you think that's possible?
2: Well, I think it's possible. I think it would be quite a strange thing to do, but maybe. Look, there's a lot of strange things that have already happened here.
0: Well, what's a good version? I mean, because Starmer could go, but Burnham...
2: Well, if we lose, I suppose, it's not great for Burnham to be sat there when we lose.
0: But if he wins.
2: If they win, exactly. Yeah. And Maury says something interesting here. I think Burnham will take a leaf from Donald Trump, President Trump's communication book, where he will use social media to stay ahead. This means during the holiday and parliamentary recess, he'll be communicating with the public. I'm sure that is probably what Burnham is suggesting, and that's certainly what his team seem to be saying. But I think the problem with that is that Parliament does exist for a reason, and the Speaker, no doubt, will have some views on whether or not Andy Burnham ought to communicate first with the House or with people.
0: And also, that social media way of doing it is exactly right. Maury's right, but it's a very broadcast, straightforward. It's not scrutiny, is it?
2: Well, there's no accountability.
0: It's basically they've paid the video people. They've paid what they edit it, and they say this is our way we like to present ourselves to the world. Now, maybe that's the new world we live in, but that's not necessarily scrutiny. 0333032353 if you have a view on that. 6:43, what are subscribers reading on thetimes.com and the Times app this morning?
2: The third most read.
0: Investors sue British American Tobacco over North Korea.
2: City investors have filed high court claims against British American Tobacco over allegations it failed to inform the stock market properly about its operations in North Korea. Reassure, part of Standard Life and Aberdeen, the FTSE 100 investment groups, are among a group of investors to have launched a claim, which follows British American Tobacco agreeing to pay $635 million to US authorities in April 2023 over alleged sanctions busting in North Korea, stretching back a decade.
0: The second most read.
2: What four oncologists do daily to avoid cancer. We all read this morning.
0: This is well worth reading, actually. Mm. Cancer cases in the UK have reached a record high. Statistics show the equivalent of one person every 80 seconds receives a diagnosis. Leading experts' advice on the lifestyle changes that may give you the best chance of staying cancer-free have become quite interesting. That includes avoid eating burnt toast or charred meat, ensuring you're drinking slowly roasted coffee, and eating plenty of probiotic-rich foods like yogurt, kimchi, and sauerkraut.
2: And the article you are reading the most this morning.
0: Yes, it's on the front page of the paper. Anne Widdecombe murder suspect drove 300 miles with foot-long stick.
2: The man suspected of murdering Anne Widdecombe is believed to have driven nearly 300 miles to her Dartmoor home with a foot-long stick on the morning of her death, neighbours said. Police believe the former Conservative minister was killed nearly 24 hours before she was found on Thursday and have arrested a 29-year-old at a former council house in South Yorkshire.
0: 6:45. There's lots of speculation about what Andy Burnham might do on tax, but what about spending? Some people think he might do a spending review at the same time as his budget. Our business correspondent Dominic O'Connell is with us. Morning, Dom.
13: Morning.
0: Technically speaking, should you do that? You need to do it first. You need to say how much we need to spend, and then you need to have a budget to work out how to pay for it.
13: It has happened in the past. Rishi Sunak did a combined budget and spending review 5 years ago. George Osborne did it in 2015. But under the current timetable, we're not due one until June next year. Rachel Reeves did a full spending review in June last year and said there'd be another one in 2 years' time. So we'll be bringing it forward. It'll also been a pretty busy summer for whoever the new Chancellor is, because they have to do all the work, assuming the budget comes in October. So if they do that, you'd get your tax plans and then also the individual departmental spending budgets for the next 2 years. In terms of the tax speculation, there is an awful lot of tax speculation. The papers are full of it this morning. An increase in inheritance tax is one that people seem to be talking about. Mansion taxes, capital gains tax, exit tax, you name it. Reform says he's going to raise an extra $36 billion in tax, but they would say that, wouldn't they? I think the most interesting thing is what he can do to meet the central pledge of tackling the cost of living, food, energy, water. And it's difficult to see how you can afford to do anything particularly radical or meaningful in those really big areas without more tax revenue.
0: But that brings us back to the sort of central question of accountability, because you'll be coming in without a platform to do those things, because you've been elected by election halfway through.
13: Well, he has made this comment that the Labour manifesto, which the government was elected on, does give some wriggle room on tax. It pledges not to increase the three big taxes, but there are lots of other taxes out there you might increase.
0: Although we did this with Rachel Reeves, didn't we? If you don't increase the big three, you tend to get more marginal gains, don't you?
13: Yes, and the consequences of, you know, the behavioural consequences of those things, like increasing inheritance tax. Well, you know, if you bumped it up from 40% to 50%, which a lot of people are speculating about over the weekend, what would that do to people's estate planning?
0: Or when they increase the National Insurance employer's contribution, which they did it to get around those promises, that's led to a lot of businesses saying that's affected our ability to hire people and pay them.
13: Exactly that. All sorts of unforeseen consequences from these things.
0: More tit for tats between the US and Iran in the Gulf overnight. I'm going to guess, Dom, that people are not in the oil markets have not unduly concerned and they've not gone up
13: Well, there was a bit of a bump overnight, actually. Brent crude up $3 a barrel to $79 a barrel. And if you look at what's happened in the past month, it's gone as high as $87 a barrel and then bounced as low as sort of $72 as hostilities have got either better or worse, or Trump has said one thing or the other. There's now, you know, war of words as well. Iran said yesterday that Strait of Hormuz is closed. American Central Command immediately replied to say no, it's open. A few ships do seem to be sneaking through. Another couple of vessels were attacked yesterday, but the oil price really is hugely uncertain, and Andy Burnham should definitely be keeping an eye on this, because the oil price could in the long run have a big effect on UK inflation and really how much room he has to manoeuvre.
0: We wouldn't normally be worried about a shortage of electricity during the summer, but we are this year, Dom. Why is that?
13: Yeah, normally we are more worried in January and February when you have cold, still grey days, when there's not much wind, not much solar and a big demand for heating. But National Energy System Operator, which looks after the grid and it has to make sure that the lights stay on, it's issued three emergency margin notices now, June 24th, June 26th and July the 9th. First that have ever been issued in the summer in the UK. It's not panic stations, it's the way they're calling for more juice. But we have this problem. You were talking to the weather forecaster earlier. We have these high pressure systems sitting over the UK which bring the hot, still weather, means that you don't get much wind. You do get solar, but of course it rather fades away when the sun goes down, when people are still running their air conditioners. There is a bit of an extra twist to this, because Claire Coutinho, the shadow energy secretary, is making a fuss. She's been approached by whistleblowers saying that, saying that the logs in the National Electricity System Operator control room are not being kept properly. And what's more whistleblowers approached her on Friday to say that there was a period when the grid went below the voltage that it's meant to keep, the frequency of the voltage it's meant to keep. So all this is quite interesting. And how does all this fit into Andy Burnham's plans on the cost of living? I think that is quite a big political question he will confront.
0: Yeah, expensive energy makes it very hard to control the cost of living and to grow the country.
13: Exactly that. But Labour is quite wedded to the net zero plan, I think.
0: Particularly if Ed Miliband becomes Chancellor. Throw that into the mix. Dom, good to speak to you. We're back in half an hour's time. That's Dominic O'Connell, our business correspondent.
2: It is 10 to 7. We'll speak to the Victims Minister, Catherine Atkinson, in around 10, 15 minutes' time. And next, we'll get you an update on the sport. And before the news, remember this day in history. 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
2: Good morning. It's 6:51. Let's get some sports, shall we, with Will Hobbs. Good morning.
23: Hello.
2: So Jannik Sinner retained his title. Was he a worthy winner of Wimbledon?
23: Yeah, he usually is, actually. It's a defence of the title for Jannik Sinner. It's his fifth Grand Slam. Carlos Alcaraz, the notable absentee from this year. Carlos Alcaraz missing the French Open, which Jannik Sinner spurned because he got too hot in his second round. I don't know if you remember that. He was playing against the Argentinian Cirondolo. He was 6-3, 6-2, 5-1 up in the second round of the French Open, and he just collapsed in the heat. He's done it before. And so there were concerns at Wimbledon. This was a hot Wimbledon.
2: Yeah,
23: no rain
2: really
23: for the
2: hot.
23: First time in many years. But he came through in his first round of Wimbledon. He was 2-1 down. He had a horrible bleeding foot, which was sort of seeping through his shoe. And so he always does things the hard way in the early rounds, Jannik Sinner. But when he found his groove, he was too good. He was playing Alexander Zverev, who had won the French Open, his first Grand Slam. So a liberated Zverev. But Sinner has won the last 9 meetings, the last 14 sets. And Zverev threw everything at Sinner. His forehand was massive. Zverev's usually quite conservative. He's sort of remodeled his game to really go at players like Sinner, but he still couldn't break his serve. So Zverev won the first set via tiebreak. Sinner won the next set via tiebreak. And then Zverev spurned his sort of big chance in the third set at a break of serve. And then he slipped at 40-15. And then from there, Sinner just took it away.
2: Elsewhere, Brendan McCullum has been sacked as England's Test cricket coach. We talked a lot about cricket and the sort of trials and tribulations of the team. So was this inevitable then after the Ben Stokes retirement?
23: I think so. I mean, Michael Atherton in the Times saying the sort of the downturn of the Brendan McCullum test era came when he was given the roles of test coach, white ball coach and all three formats. Because if you remember, Brendan McCullum, when he came into the role, he really did transform the culture, the vibe and the results. They won 11 out of 13 tests. He had Jimmy Anderson and Stuart Broad still roaring. They were dropped by Joe Root before him and they were back. Ben Stokes was leading a charge, a new brand of cricket, a new identity. They never got the big series. They never won the Ashes under McCullum. They got battered by India in India. And it was really after the Winter Ashes, where they had the big review. A lot of people thought Stokes, McCullum, well, not potentially not Stokes, but Stokes and Key would go then. ECB fully backed all of them. 6 months later, Stokes has gone, McCullum's gone. And particularly, there's clearly been a breakdown of relationships with McCullum and Stokes. And once Stokes has gone, you think, actually, this guy is not the man to lead the side forward, because it has been such a downward curve since those very early days.
2: You mentioned Rob Key there. Will he, I mean, he's kept his job as managing director, but do you think that will continue?
23: Again, he's had the full backing of his bosses, but McCullum and Stokes had the full backing of their bosses
2: until
23: a couple of months ago. So, you know, I mean, I'm not really sure.
0: Is that like politics, Kate?
2: It's a bit like politics, yeah.
23: A little bit.
2: Do you have faith in the Chancellor? Yes.
23: Yeah, exactly. Rob Key. I mean, Stokes and McCullum were his men, so that project has failed. I think they're now going to go back to Andy Flower, who was the coach in the early sort of 2010s, which is a big step back. Andy Flower, they say, is a much better coach than he was then, but he did achieve, he got England to world number one. 1, and he won the Ashes away, Andy Flower, so it's probably quite a safe bet. But Rob Key and Andy Flower are pretty chalk and cheese, so it'll be very interesting to see if that relationship does blossom, how long it lasts.
2: Will, thanks very much.
23: Thank you.
2: That is Will Hobbs there with the sport.
0: It is 6:55, time now for our radio version of the Times' On This Day feature. On this day, the 13th of July in 2024, Thomas Matthew Crooks attempted to assassinate then-presidential candidate Donald Trump at a rally in Butler, Pennsylvania. You probably remember this. Having already been flagged by police as suspicious, Crooks managed to climb onto a warehouse roof, line up his AR-15 star rifle and fire a volley of bullets towards Donald Trump. Trump's ear was pierced by a bullet and injured in the incident. Several attendees at the rally were also injured and a 50-year-old volunteer fire chief was killed.
2: On this day in 1991, the first man in Britain to be prosecuted under the War Crimes Act appeared at Epsom Magistrates Court. Simon Serafinovich, aged 84, was charged with murdering 4 million Jews in 1941 and 1942. The act allowed people now living in Britain to be prosecuted for alleged offences committed in German-occupied territories during the Second World War.
0: And on this day, the 13th of July, a young Australian soap opera star named Kylie Minogue broke into the music industry with her this first single.

0: Kate McCann, if you're watching on YouTube, is bopping away to this. I remember when this song came out. You're too young for this song, aren't you?
1: You've
0: not said the year of this. What was this? This
1: I don't know what the year would have been.
0: 1988,
1: this?
0: I was young.
1: I was born in 88. If this is my song.
0: This could be 88. It went to number one in Australia, made the actress, singer, an international hit shortly after. She was in the news recently, one of my favourite news stories ever, when the Australian Prime Minister, Anthony Albanese, apologised for comments suggesting his affection for her in a podcast interview last month.
2: Shag, marry, date. Kylie Minogue, Nicole Kidman, or Rhonda Birchmore?
3: I've just got married. I'm only 6 months in.
2: But let's just pretend.
3: Oh, Kylie, clearly.
2: You'd marry Kylie and Shagger and date her?
3: All of the above.
2: All right, it's a triple.
3: She's terrific.
0: It's my favourite thing ever. All these politicians things are saying, don't answer this question, Albo. Don't answer this question. All right, it's Kylie then.
1: It really didn't take much to get him to answer.
0: The podcast, as we remember, was called Deep Bush as well. So he should have possibly known what he was getting into. Can I do one more on this day? Mm-hmm. On this day, 8 years ago today, my surprise third child, Phoebe, was born.
1: Happy birthday, Phoebe.
0: So happy birthday, Phoebe. I don't think she's up yet. There's bunting out. There's presents waiting for her. But yeah, it was about 4 o'clock. Very hot summer. Actually, 8 years ago, I
1: remember. A good summer.
0: That was a good summer.
1: Mm-hmm.
0: And yeah, bless her heart, and she's eight today. Chris asked this question for you, Kate. Do you think if England win the World Cup, Burnham calls a snap election to try and use the feel-good factor? It would have to be such a feel-good factor, and I'm not sure.
1: No, I don't think so. I also think that would be seen by a lot of people as quite a frivolous thing to do, because if you call an election, you delay all of the things that you are currently trying to do as a government, and you reset. Now, there's some people who will say, well, he needs a mandate. And actually, I'm one of those people. I really struggle with the accountability question. I think there are some really significant issues. And I think unless Andy Burnham can find a way to get around those, they're going to be a problem for him as Prime Minister. I'm not sure that politically... I mean, I don't think Labour would win. I think it'd be a very difficult election for them to win.
0: Yeah, and I think actually you could end up with... The other way of looking at it is you could end up with a massive hung parliament, and therefore you create an election and you end up with real stasis and stagnation even. People would be concerned about that. Is this a significant summer, though? That's where we started this morning. The summer of 2026, when England perhaps do well in the World Cup, we get a brand new Prime Minister, it's very unusually hot for a long period of time. I think people will remember this. Now, whether they'll remember it fondly or not is a slightly different question. But if we had a snap election at the end of it, it would be quite something. Anyway, your thoughts on Burnham's accountability, what does he need to do, and whether you're enjoying this epochal summer. 0333 0003-235.
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1: Good morning. It's 7 o'clock. 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
0: Headlines this morning. The Home Secretary Shabana Mahmood will today set out the legal steps she will take to deport the ringleader of a Rochdale grooming gang. And the man suspected of killing Anne Widdecombe is believed to have driven 300 miles to her home with a footlong stick.
1: Ahead, we'll ask the victims minister what safeguards are in place for the government's early release scheme. And we'll speak to the man who gave Jude Bellingham his professional debut. Was it obvious then that he was a future superstar?
0: It's Monday, the 13th of July.
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1: First, let's get the news with Andy Hayes.
6: Thank you, Kate. Good morning. A huge fire has torn through a bar in Bangkok, killing at least 27 people and injuring dozens more. Initial assessments suggest the blaze was caused by a short circuit in an air conditioning unit. One of the fire exits may have been blocked by crates of beer. Yal was there with her friend, who did not make it out.
7: I thought I was going to die for sure. As I ran, I fell down. I got back up and kept running, but I fell down again. People started climbing over me, but my friend pulled me up.
6: A 28-year-old man suspected of murdering Anne Widdecombe is believed to have driven almost 300 miles to her home on Dartmoor from Rotherham in South Yorkshire with a foot-long stick. The former Conservative minister, who was 78, was found dead at her home after sustaining serious head injuries. Meanwhile, Harvey Proctor, a former Tory MP and close friend of Widdecombe, says Nigel Farage's comments on her death are deeply disappointing. The Times' Southwest correspondent Will Humphreys explains further.
8: He's come out and said he's very disappointed in Nigel Farage. He believes the Reform UK leader has been trying to exploit Anne Widdecombe's death for political propaganda, is his word. He thinks that Farage has been going too far in speculating debating about the motive and death, and says that political leaders should really be staying out of an active murder inquiry and letting the police get on with their work.
6: 6 in 10 voters believe Nigel Farage has behaved incorrectly over undeclared gifts from wealthy benefactors. According to a YouGov survey for The Times, only half of Reform UK voters back him. He says a £5 million donation from a cryptocurrency billionaire was simply a gift. More than £250 million is to be spent on protecting Jewish communities in England and Wales following a series of anti-Semitic attacks. The money will pay for more than 500 extra police officers and patrols outside synagogues and schools. There will also be plainclothes officers trained to spot suspicious behaviour. There have been attacks in London and in Manchester. Two men have died after going into the sea to help two children who were in trouble at a beach near Hartlepool. The children are safe, but the men died a short time after being brought out of the water by the RNLI. Natural England says parts of the country are at exceptional risk of wildfires as the heatwave continues. It says the southeast and east of England are most at risk of flames breaking out, but most of the rest of England and Wales are said to be in danger as well. This week will remain very hot. For those who aren't keen on the high temperatures, forecaster Joe Wheeler has told us when they might end.
9: The end of the month is actually looking rather wet. Bit windy as well. Obviously the gardeners and the farmers, they're all looking for some significant rainfall now. And in this part of the world, I'm in Lincolnshire, there's a hose pipe ban. And, you know, lots of people grow things here, even if they're not doing it commercially. And obviously not being able to have any water and none coming from the sky is pretty tough.
6: And some breaking news. The Jurassic Park actor Sam Neill has died at the age of 78. He'd been receiving cancer treatment since 2022. His family say he died suddenly and unexpectedly, but they say he was surrounded by his family and was cancer-free when he passed away. For a roundup of the news on demand, subscribe to the Times Radio News Briefing on any podcast platform.
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1: Good morning, this is Times Radio Breakfast with Stig Abel and Kate McCann. It's 4 minutes past seven. There's a growing backlash against the government's early release scheme. Victims, many of them women, have been receiving letters telling them that their abusers are going to be released early from prison, sometimes as early as September. Well, Catherine Atkinson is the victims minister and joins us now. Good morning.
10: Good morning.
1: Why are men who've been jailed for sexual crimes, domestic abuse, grooming gang violence, why are they allowed to be released early?
10: Well, I think we are trying to face the disaster that was inherited with our prison system. The previous Conservative government closed 23 prisons. They closed loads of courts, including half the magistrate's estate, and they part-privatised probation, which was a disaster. We had an independent report by Sir Brian Leveson, who has set out what needs to be done in relation to our courts, and we have had to ensure that we are stabilising the situation so that there will always be a prison cell when dangerous offenders are sentenced to custody.
1: Well, under the terms of this scheme, that is a Labour scheme, there had to be protections for women, and they are often women who are the victims of these perpetrators, including risk assessments and a dedicated victims hotline. Are those things in place?
10: I am absolutely determined that there will be support for victims, and I want that as soon as possible. But what we saw over many years under the previous Conservative government is emergency releases that weren't planned and where people weren't told properly. So it is absolutely essential that we have a resilient process, that we ensure that it's done in a planned way. And while we are building prison places at a record amount, with the fastest prison building programme since Victorian times, we've already delivered over 3,000 additional prison places, we do need to ensure that there is.
1: I understand that, but you're the victims minister. Nicole Jacobs, who's the domestic abuse commissioner, says the planning for that hotline, which is designed to help victims who are worried about the early release of their perpetrators, she says the planning for that hotline hasn't even begun. Is she wrong?
10: Well, Nicole Jacobs, who does a fantastic job and who I have met on several occasions, has been meeting regularly, as has the victims commissioner, with Lord Timpson, the prisons minister, because there is a determination that we put in place the support that is needed.
1: I'm sorry, is that hotline? Has anyone begun work on that? Because these women are receiving letters telling them that the perpetrators of crimes against them, some of the most horrific crimes that anyone will ever experience, that the perpetrators are being released in a couple of months' time. Is that hotline working yet? Has it even been started?
10: Well, I've certainly had meetings on the hotline and more broadly on victim support services. So I do want to ensure that it's delivered as quickly as possible.
1: So the answer to that is no. So neither of those things are yet in place.
10: Well, I think that's not quite what I said. I said I've already certainly had meetings on it, and I've been clear that it has to be delivered as quickly as possible, because we need to ensure that enough victim support is in place prior to these releases happening.
1: And yet these women have already had letters through the post,
10: yes,
1: landing on their doormats, telling them that the perpetrators will be released, and there is nowhere for them to turn. There is nobody for them to call. There is no hotline for them to speak to find out more about those risk assessments. Jess Phillips, who was the safeguarding minister, said that the releases of these men, and they are almost all men, must not happen before risk assessments have been done. So what kind of risk assessments are happening now? And can you guarantee the safety of these women in every case?
10: I think we do need to be clear that early releases have been happening for years and years. What this government
1: and is absolutely... And there are exemptions. In that emergency legislation, there are exemptions which do not exist in this legislation. So this will apply much more broadly than it has applied in the past. That's why these risk assessments and the hotline are so important.
10: They are absolutely important. And having a stable plan to ensure that releases are happening in a way that is planned, as opposed to the emergency releases we've seen in the past.
1: But where's the plan for these women? Where's the risk assessment?
10: The reason that we've seen victims communicated with, those who were signed up to be kept informed, is because this government wants to do things in a transparent way, not left till the last possible moment, or in many cases what we saw before was
1: Minister, forgive me, you are leaving this to the last possible moment because there is nowhere for these women to turn. The Sun today reports the rape victim has been told not only that her attacker will be freed early, but that he, an Afghan national, will now not be deported, despite a minister saying that he would be. How could someone like that have been let down so badly?
10: I do want to ensure that people are not let down, and that was why those who were potentially in the position of having offenders released early were written to. And of course I want to ensure that there is wider support for them, but that doesn't detract from the fact that even though we are building prison places at a record pace, we need to ensure that there is a clear and stable
1: plan. I understand that, and our listeners will understand that. They understand that if there is not enough space, something has to happen. But the only condition for this to be allowed, the reason why MPs were comfortable with it, was that there was enough protection in place for these women who are going to have to deal with the fact that their perpetrators are going to come out of prison early. And the truth of it is that those protections are not in place right now. That girl I just talked to you about, the report in The Sun today, she was 17 when she was raped. Her attacker was jailed for 9 years in 2022. She's now been told that he'll be released early under these reforms. Are you comfortable with that situation that I've just described there?
10: Well, I know that it is so difficult for any victim to be told that the perpetrator might be let out early. And the progression model that is being put in place, which has not resulted in early releases yet, but will be put in place, is being done so to ensure that there are enough prison places. But when you do see the progression model, there are then robust processes in the community so that we do see tagging.
1: And you're talking about robust processes. I'm telling you now, there are people listening to this interview right now who know that their perpetrator is coming out of prison and they have nowhere to turn. They have nobody to call. And you are telling me that this process is robust. Will the deportation changes that are set to be announced to remove a grooming gang leader today, will they be extended to include men like this Afghan national, men who do not have the right to live in this country, who are here, who have committed crimes? Will they be deported?
10: Well, we have seen that the Home Office has been determined and is working hard to have a solution for cases like that of Shabir Ahmed, who was a vile predator. We don't want this man in this country, and there is ongoing work to ensure that we can get to a place where he can be and he can be deported. But it is really important just to stress on the progression model, the reason that victims were written to, where there was a risk that their perpetrators might be let out early, is to ensure that they are able to be engaging with the process so that they can feed in to license conditions and that they are a part of that. I utterly understand that it must be a really, really difficult thing for a victim to be told that their perpetrator might be let out early. But I do want to ensure that victims are able to feed into those license conditions.
1: I have to ask you, just before you go, a couple more questions if I can. Labour MPs have reportedly put together a dossier of, quote, not very nice MPs, 30 MPs and peers, half are Labour MPs. There are three senior ministers reportedly on there, two former ministers, and it's inappropriate behaviour, it's bullying, it's sexual advances. What does it say about your party that they feel they have to do this?
10: Well, I'm not familiar with that dossier. We should never have bullying and inappropriate behaviour in politics, and I certainly would hope that actions would be taken to ensure that that doesn't take place. But before I go, I was really hoping to be able to talk about what was an absolute historic moment for Labour that so many people have been waiting for, because the Public Office Accountability Bill, which many people know as the Hillsborough Law, which is about ensuring that public bodies where they fail and people die are open and transparent. It's something that so many people have fought for so long. And I am really pleased that we are in a situation where we are hoping to make progress to get this over the line.
1: And you've made that point. Finally, do you believe that the summer break, Parliament's summer break, should be delayed so that Andy Burnham can speak to Parliament after he's made Prime Minister?
10: Well, I am very well aware that the summer break is not a break for most MPs or those in government, and that it's an opportunity to make sure that you are back in your communities, but also there will be ongoing work through the summer for government too. So I think that there is plenty of work to be getting on with.
1: Catherine Atkinson, Victims Minister, thank you for your time.
0: Here's what I did to say, so just listening to the deck and looking at the breakdown of people in prison by offence. So the biggest category of offence for people in prison is violence, 24,000 people. The next biggest is actually sexual offences, 15,000. But if I were to draw up a list of people to be released early, there are other offences I would go well before I got to people who've committed sexual offences where there are victims, which is the problem you're discussing. The problem, people are being released and victims say, they've got, quite rightly say, I don't want this person released early. They committed an appalling act and I feel unsafe.
1: And victims are always going to say they shouldn't be released early, and that is as it will always be. I think the point here is this government was allowed to make these changes based on the fact that there would be protections for victims, because some of these perpetrators are people who will have pursued these women. They will be domestic abusers. They will be people who do things which don't quite meet the threshold of being prosecuted but make these women's lives unlivable. And these people, unless they are monitored, unless there is a proper risk assessment, there is a real risk here to the safety of women and children and families. And this government has been allowed to do this as long as those protections are in place. And there are women now receiving letters who do not have the guarantee of those protections.
0: But I go back to a first principle. Why are they letting people who've committed sexual offences out at all? There are 6,000 people in prison who've committed theft. I'd let them out before sexual offenders. There are 9,000 people in prison who've committed drug offences.
1: Well, I mean, and they will likely be on much shorter sentences. I think the problem here is those on longer sentences and the prison capacity. It's a huge problem. And governments successively should have built more.
0: I totally get that. But if there's 85,000 people in prison, why don't you get rid of 15,000 who've done drug offences and theft?
1: So I suspect that we may be talking about different categories of prisons, but I think we're going to have to look into it a bit more to find out where the stretch is.
0: Because there's an interesting question, why people have committed sexual offences against, why are they being let out at all?
1: In an ideal world, they shouldn't be. No. But I think when we all accept we've got a problem, we've got to deal with the problem, we've got to do something about it. And this, by the way, has been a successive policy over many years.
0: The Conservatives did it as well. Absolutely right.
1: But the protections have been guaranteed, and right now they're not there.
0: I just wonder whether they must have looked at this, but maybe it's not possible. But you've got to imagine someone said, maybe just don't let out violent sex criminals at all, and then try and make our changes elsewhere to limit our chance of doing that. But they've obviously not managed to do that. Very strong reaction of that coming into the response from the government. They haven't put in place all the protections. But that, is that on them or is that on the Conservatives? They want to make it the fault of the Conservatives. Not everyone is accepting that excuse. 0333 003 2353 if you want to join the conversation. It's 17 minutes past seven. A few bits of breaking news this morning. Times Radio's business correspondent Dominic O'Connell is back with us. Dom, Heathrow has told us about the impact on its business from the conflict in the Gulf.
11: Yes, we had the passenger numbers for June a few minutes ago. 7.2 million people went through Heathrow in June, down 1.8% year on year because of that conflict in the Gulf. But it could have been worse. It was helped actually by more passengers going to North America for the World Cup. Yeah. And they say that might actually help them in July as well, hopefully, if England stays in the competition a bit longer. They also put in a plug for the third runway, saying it's a great thing for any government to embrace. Perhaps they're a little bit nervous, given that Rachel Reeves, the big champion of the third runway at Heathrow, is not certain to say the least, to stay as Chancellor.
0: And Andy Burnham doesn't like it, does he?
11: Andy Burnham in the past has said it might make more sense to spend money on expansion of regional airports.
0: Do you have any sense of how, I mean, he would say that as the Manchester Mayor. What would he say as the Prime Minister of Great Britain?
11: No idea.
0: But that's an interesting question, isn't it? That he could he? I mean, could he just come in and say I'm reversing? He can't, presumably.
11: Well, I think these kind of projects do need champions, and Rachel Reeves embraced it very early on and really pushed it hard. So without her there, I think it goes back into the melting pot again.
0: Was Ed Miliband that keen on it? I'm not sure he entirely.
11: I don't think he was entirely keen on it.
0: We had some bad news for a big British drugs company last week from a trial, but some good news from a trial for GSK. It was AstraZeneca last week.
11: The trial of one potential blockbuster drug for AstraZeneca failed on Thursday, and the share price reacted really badly. It went down 9%, which is a big fall for a company the size of AstraZeneca. This morning, Glaxo, or GSK, I have to say now, no longer GlaxoSmithKline, announced positive stage two, so one stage before the final stage, results from a drug that will treat rectal cancer. It's called Jemperli. And people will be keeping a very close eye on this because it allows people who've got advanced cancer, for the first time, it's an immunotherapy to eliminate the need for chemotherapy, radiation, or surgery. So it's potentially quite a big drug. It is already used for other types of illnesses, but this one, for rectal cancer, still has to go through stage three trials. But it just goes to show these very big companies, they have an awful lot riding on these clinical trials.
0: So they win. A trial works and the drug eventually gets to market. They presumably have proprietary rights of it for a certain period of time, and presumably if it's very good, they can sell it around the world. So are these billion-dollar drugs? Are they?
11: The potential billion-dollar drugs, the big blockbuster drugs, as they call them, and the whole pharmaceuticals game is to fight against what they call the patents cliff.
0: Yeah.
11: The old medicines that they discovered in the 60s, 70s, 2000s, whatever, falling off the edge of the patent, and then they get competition on price and inventing new ones where you can charge a lot more and make money. So there's this constant running on the treadmill to try and stay ahead of the game.
0: Do they have a sort of movie studio economics where they need a couple of big successes to pay for everything?
11: Well, this is very interesting because I did a big piece on this for the Sunday Times about 15 years ago now. We're looking at how different pharmaceutical companies try and get scientists, because these are really advanced scientists, to be more innovative and come up with these drugs. Some companies have split them into small teams and rewarded them financially. Others take a much more monolithic approach, more like a university. it's not clear which one works.
0: So interesting, isn't it? It's an interesting business model, that. Before you go, we noticed this is one of the best read stories in the Times this morning. I wonder, because it's a tobacco company which people are interested in, and North Korea which people are interested in.
1: It's a weird one, though, isn't it?
0: And it's British American Tobacco being sued for what it did in North

0: information about this, you have a duty to tell us what's really going on. So they're being sued in the High Court. About 130 different investors are suing them. BAT says that they can't make any comment because of the settlement they signed with the Americans.
1: But they made a lot of money last year, BAT, didn't they? I seem to remember. Do we not have a BAT story that they're doing pretty well?
0: BAT always makes a lot of money and rewards its shareholders incredibly well.
1: I seem to remember that was a story that you reported a couple of weeks ago. Dermot O'Connell, thank you very much indeed. He is our business correspondent.
2: 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We'll speak to the Shadow Home Secretary, Chris Philp, in a few moments. 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
2: Good morning. It is 7:23. In the last few moments, we've heard the sad news that the Jurassic Park and Peaky Blinders actor Sam Neill has died, aged 78. His family have released a statement. It says the loss was sudden and unexpected, but blessed by the fact that Sam remained cancer-free. Neill played the paleontologist Dr. Alan Grant in the Jurassic film series. Here's the moment Dr. Grant meets a dinosaur for the first time.
7: It's a dinosaur.
8: We can just tear up the rule book. Cold-bloodedness, it doesn't apply. They're totally wrong. This is a warm-blooded creature.
9: This thing doesn't live in a swamp.
7: This thing's got, what, a 25, 27-foot neck? Brachiosaurus 30.
1: What a film that was. Yeah, I can remember that time when I actually saw that scene for the first time in the cinema, and he was so good in it. It's one of those sort of roles where you sort of snuck into it and you can't imagine anyone else doing it after that. Very sad news that Sam Neill died at the age of 78. It's 7:24. The Immigration and Asylum Bill will get its second reading in the House today. The Home Secretary Shabana Mahmood is using this opportunity to remove a legal loophole that prevents the UK deporting Shabir Ahmed, the Rochdale grooming gang leader. But the Times is reporting that Home Office officials have drawn up compromise plans to appease Labour MPs that would allow up to 1.6 million immigrants settle after 5 years instead of 10. Chris Philp is the Shadow Home Secretary. He joins us now. Chris, morning to you.
10: Good morning, Stig.
1: Home Secretary is going to change the law to deport Shabir Ahmed. Will you back the government to do that? Will you support that?
10: Well, yes, we've been calling on this for some weeks now, so I'm glad she's followed our suggestion. Although I do think it should be done in emergency legislation that can be done in a matter of a few weeks, rather than as an amendment to a bill which might take a year to get onto the statute books. But yes, of course, we support it.
1: Can anything be done to expand it out further? Kate raised the issue with the government this morning of an Afghan rapist who can't seem to be deported. We have a problem deporting to Afghanistan. Is that just a question of we have to have better relationships with Afghanistan? There can't be anything legal that compels someone to be deported.
10: Well, I mean, Germany is deporting people back to Afghanistan, so it can be done. I suspect the issue with the Afghan case, and actually many other cases involving foreign criminals, is that they use the ECHR, the European Convention on Human Rights, to prevent their deportation. I've seen hundreds, thousands of cases where criminals and people who've entered the country illegally using the ECHR to stay here, usually Article 3 or Article 8. And in fact, even if we change the law for Shabir Ahmed, which we of course should do, it's very likely in my view that he would use the ECHR to try and stay here, just as thousands of other foreign criminals, probably including this Afghan case, do as well. And that is why we need to come out of the ECHR to stop foreign criminals and illegal immigrants weaponizing the ECHR to stay in the United Kingdom instead of being deported. It's one of the main reasons we need to leave.
1: We've got a new Prime Minister coming. I mean, without being too party political about that, do you think you should keep the Home Secretary in place? You know what it's like with these government departments, constantly chopping and changing. There is a view that Shabana Mahmood is on the more robust side of the ball when it comes to matters like immigration. Do you think he's got a responsibility burden not to chop and change too much in a department like the Home Office?
10: Well, I think the first test of both

0: Andy Burnham and Shabana Mahmood is whether they stand by their own proposals to have a 10-year ILR path to make it harder or to make it take longer for people who've entered the country to get ILR. There are reports today that actually they're going to water those plans down in response to left-wing open borders Labour MPs. And it'll be an early test of Andy Burnham and Shabana Mahmood as to whether they've got the strength to stand by their own proposals, which they made a few months ago. And by the way, if they table those proposals unamended, undiluted, you know, we would support them. But it looks like Andy Burnham is planning to capitulate, to give in to those left-wing Labour MPs and dilute the plans so that people can get the permanent right to stay after just 5 years, which of course carries things like rights to benefits as well.
1: Can we ask this question, listeners, because a couple of people mentioned today actually that Germany have this relationship with Afghanistan. They can deport people back to Afghanistan. But Germany's in the ECHR. So our listeners are kind of interested, how can Germany manage to deport people to Afghanistan while remaining in the ECHR, and we won't be able to do that?
0: Well, part of it is the way that our own judges in the UK apply and interpret the ECHR, because it's not just the court in Strasbourg that makes ECHR decisions. Because of the Human Rights Act 1998, every court in the UK can apply the ECHR as well. And they do it in a very, very expansive way.
1: Do you think our judges are more expansive in that sense than German judges?
0: Yes, to some extent, yes, they are. And there are shocking cases. I'll give you an example. There was a Zimbabwean paedophile who was convicted of abusing children in the UK. At the end of his prison sentence, he should have been deported back to Zimbabwe, as our law requires. But a judge, a UK judge, using the ECHR, said, no, because this paedophile might face, quotes, hostility back in Zimbabwe, that would breach his human rights, and therefore he can stay in the UK where he poses a threat to children. But what about the human rights of children here to be protected? That's just one example amongst thousands of the way the ECHR is used by criminals and people here illegally to stay in the United Kingdom, and that's frankly why we've got to leave.
1: Yeah, interesting that UK judges are more likely to use it than German judges, from what you're saying. Small boat costs are down, though. I think we should reflect that this morning as well. 40% year on year. And this is over a time of extremely good weather, Chris Philp. So whatever else might be going on, there is some success. Do we not have to acknowledge that the government in reducing small boat crossings, 40% year decrease?
0: Yeah, well, don't forget, last year was a huge year. 41,000 people last year. I mean, this year so far, 12,000 have crossed. There was one boat a couple of days ago with, I think it was 120-odd.
1: It was the biggest ever, but my point is the peak was 2022 when you were in power, and 40% year is down year on year. So it's come down in this year, which is the second year of a Labour government.
0: Well, it's mostly been because the waves have been quite high on the English Channel. I've got an app on my phone which I check every day called Windy, and it's the app that people smugglers use as well. And I can see the wave height in the channel most days this year has been quite high. That is the main reason the numbers.
1: So irrespective of the weather being good. So actually, because we all look at the weather and think, well, the weather's amazing.
0: Well, hang on, but sunshine here is not the same as waves on the English Channel. But look, frankly, 12,000 people so far this year illegally entering the country. There was a period when there was calm weather about 3 weeks ago, and 3,000 people crossed in 2 weeks when there was calm weather. That is far too high. It needs to be cut to zero, and the only way you do that is not by putting illegal immigrants up in hotels. It's not by allowing 95% of small boat migrants to stay in the UK, which is what's currently happening. You know, if you've got 95% chance of staying, get put up in a plush hotel. No wonder people are leaving France to come here. The way to deal with this is to make sure that within a week of arrival, people who come here illegally get deported. But to do that, you need to leave the ECHR, ban them from claiming asylum, don't allow any court proceedings,
1: and provide a Rwanda-style third country for countries you can't send people back to.
0: Yeah, so either deport people to their country of origin, or if that's not possible for some reason, a safe third country. Australia did exactly what I'm describing about 13 or so years ago, and within a matter of a few months, like 3 or 4 months, the crossings they were experiencing in similar numbers stopped entirely. So there is a clear template which Australia developed and deployed. They called it Operation Sovereign Borders 12 or 13 years ago. That is what we need to be doing, because 12,000 illegal immigrants so far this year is too many. 3,000 in a couple of weeks is too many. At the back end of last week, I think over 500 crossed in just 2 or 3 days. That is too many.
1: Yeah, that's a fair point. Equally, it's still 40% down year on year, which is a point we need to give for context, I think, there. Chris Philp, good to speak to you.
0: Thank you.
1: Here's the Shadow Home Secretary.
2: It's 7:31. Can the Coalition of the Willing create peace in Ukraine? We'll hear about their next meeting in just a few moments after the news with Andy Hayes.
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4: Thank you, Kate. Good morning. At least 27 people have been killed in a fire in a bar in Bangkok. Firefighters were called just after midnight and discovered people fleeing through the front door, which was engulfed in flames. The governor of Bangkok says beer crates were blocking one of the fire exits, and initial assessments suggest the fire was caused by a short circuit in an air conditioning unit. Up to 1.6 million migrants could be granted indefinite leave to remain after 5 years instead of 10. A proposed compromise to appease Labour MPs would affect foreign workers and their families who have arrived in the UK since 2021. There's a growing backlash against the government's early release scheme. Victims, many of them women, have been getting letters telling them their abusers are going to be released from prison as early as September. The mother of a rape victim has told The Sun that her daughter's Afghan attacker is one of those set to be released early and will not be deported. The victim's minister, Catherine Atkinson, has been talking to Times Radio.
5: I do want to ensure that people are not let down, and that was why those who were potentially in the position of having offenders released early were written to. And of course, I want to ensure that there is wider support for them.
4: And Natural England says parts of the country are at exceptional risk of wildfires as the heatwave continues. It says the southeast and east of England are most at risk of flames breaking out. For a roundup of the news on demand, find the Times Radio news briefing on the Times Radio app.
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1: 7:35, good morning to you. This is Times Radio Breakfast with Kate McCann and Stig Abel. Lots to come on this programme, including Andrew Neil will give us his views on the state of the nation. This great epochal summer we're living through. A new Prime Minister, heat wave, football going well if you're English. Oh, I'm sure if you're Scottish, Welsh or Northern Irish, you're feeling very sympathetic towards the England team as well, no doubt. But is this really a country where we have proper accountability? We have a new Prime Minister without a mandate who may then get into place, appoint a cabinet, and then Parliament won't sit until September. Who is scrutinising the new Prime Minister is one question we're asking. We'll ask Andrew Neil that at 9 o'clock this morning. Joe Coburn will present the Times at 1 at 1. Jane and Fee are back together from 2. And then John Pienaar will bring you Times Radio Drive from 4 o'clock.
2: It is 7:35. European leaders are in Paris today for a meeting of the Coalition of the Willing to discuss continued support for Ukraine. The coalition, jointly led by France and the UK, now includes 37 nations. Moldova and North Macedonia are taking part for the first time. President Volodymyr Zelensky is expected to be there today too, while Arisia Lutsevich is head of the Ukraine Forum at Chatham House and joins us now. Good morning.
11: Good morning.
2: What are you hoping to see from this meeting today?
11: Well, as always with these meetings, the most important thing is to demonstrate that Europe is not tired of keeping Ukraine in this very important mission for its own security, is to defend against Russian illegal invasion. And this is exactly the message it sends. As we see, we are trying different formats outside of NATO, outside of EU, that would allow more agility, easier decision-making, and also more ad hoc coalitions that would, for example, like in the case of the Coalition of the Willing, focus on an important thing such as air defense.
2: Why is there that need? Sorry, Aristia. Why is there a need for these structures outside NATO or European Union structures, for example? I mean, there were 37 different nations in this Coalition of the Willing, so it can't be that nimble. What's the difference?
11: I think partially is decision making. If you look at the NATO, on one hand, it's heavily dominated by the United States, as we know, for capabilities and in general in the culture of this organization. And as we know, Trump is not a big supporter of Ukraine, wants to stay away from Europe. So that is very difficult to use NATO for all the necessary needs. So European Union in a similar way, it's a unanimous decision making. It's difficult to get countries like in the past Hungary or now difficulties with Poland. So we need formats where really those who are willing, as it says in the title, to do more for security and defense of Europe, perhaps put it more correctly, to compensate the deficits of these other organizations.
2: And when we talk about doing more, what specifically do you mean? What is it that, because we know Ukraine, for example, needs air defense systems, and there's been the agreement with the Americans to give Ukraine the license to build some of that capability themselves. But what do you want from this coalition of countries? What more is it that's needed now?
11: So there are two specific issues that are discussed. One, very urgent indeed, that this is the joint air defense. And it's not only for Ukraine. What Ukraine is offering is the use of its technology and the testing ground against Russian missiles as they daily barrage Ukrainian cities and critical infrastructure to develop tools. In addition to Patriots, as we are now, they're in short supply. So there's an offer from Ukraine to do another ballistic missile system, which may take time, but it's an interesting offer. Another one is, how do we ramp up indeed production of Patriots, having that license? Will this be a joint project? Where the factory will be located? Who will be co-producing it? So all of this will be discussed. And this is more critical, especially ahead of winter, where we do know Russia steps up attacks on Ukrainian energy infrastructure and already has destroyed 50% of electricity generation.
2: Just finally, I know you are expert in Ukraine. There is obviously a change in the political system there. Volodymyr Zelensky has changed the prime minister in Ukraine. What's the thinking behind that? What's the plan?
11: It's interesting. The Yulia Sviridenko, who served as the prime minister for 1 year, is now dismissed. And we do not have exactly the likely future prime minister, because that is within the powers of the president to nominate the candidates that will be voted in the parliament. But I think the logic is there is a war of attrition, and he needs somebody who is able to stabilize the home front, to stabilize the economy. One possible candidate is the CEO of Ukrainian gas company, very successful manager, who could exactly stabilize the defense of energy infrastructure, but also generate extra capacity and also build these battery storages that are so much necessary. So I think that's mainly led by the need to strengthen energy system resilience and to focus really all cabinet efforts around that.
2: Aristia Lutsovic, thank you very much for joining us on the program this morning.
11: Thank you.
2: She is the head of Ukraine Forum at Chatham House.
1: We were talking about accountability this morning. I mean, there's going to come a point when Zelensky will have been in power. If this war goes on for another 4 or 5 years, they can't have elections by their own rules because of being in a state of war. But he will have effectively become, and people use this term, it's not fair to say he's a dictator, but he effectively becomes someone who's not democratically sustained. For very good reasons, but at what point does that become an issue? Ukraine has problems with corruption. You can have an administration in place for years and years and years and years. At some point, that's going to have to resolve itself in one direction. Because it's not implausible this war could go on for another half decade.
2: Yeah, it's a really interesting question there. And obviously the logic is that you can't have a general election, you can't have an election there because not all citizens would be able to vote because they're not all in Ukraine and it's a war and they don't have elections during a war. But I suspect, there is this tussle, isn't there, because Russia wants rid of Zelensky.
1: Yeah.
2: And we've heard from the American side before that maybe, you know, they also wouldn't mind getting rid of Zelensky, although I think relations have improved over recent months between those two sides. It's an interesting question about accountability. I think people will have a close eye on who is the next prime minister and on what this political strategy
1: it's
2: is.
1: Just, yeah, because it's very understandable, but you still need democracy to assert itself at some point in the process, you'd have thought.
2: Yeah, and also people in Ukraine are becoming frustrated. Life is very difficult there. The lack of this air defence system is making life increasingly difficult. And I think we ought to say very clearly that Russia is now targeting not military targets, not frontline targets, but civilian areas, civilian infrastructure, apartment buildings in the heart of cities. And that changes the way that people feel and the ability of, you know, to be resilient. And we are coming towards winter. People will have their minds turning towards winter and how very difficult it was last year for those in Ukraine.
1: Very true. It's 7:42. Here's today's Times Radio Daily Quiz question.
2: The Right Honourable Gentleman's smile was like the silver plate on a coffin was an insult that Benjamin Disraeli directed at which Tory Prime Minister?
1: Well, you should be able to work this out. It doesn't leap into my mind. Do you know the answer to this?
2: It doesn't leap to me either, but...
1: No. My favourite Disraeli quote, he says, every time I want to read a book, I write one. Which I love. We'll reveal the answer at 8:15. Don't forget there are 15 more questions in the Times Daily Quiz available now on the Times app and website.
2: It is 7:43. Recent heat waves have killed more than 2,700 people in England and Wales. We'll hear why next. And before 8, we'll speak to the coach who gave Jude Bellingham his first professional debut. This is Times Radio Breakfast with Stig Abel and Kate McCann in association with Nationwide, a good way to bank.
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14: Squishmallow squad, get us underway. Oh, strong header from Maui. Straight to Boyle on the wing. Here comes Gordon. It's a goal!
15: The Squishmallow squad are now in Happy Meal. Some fun, some food. It's all inside this Happy Meal.
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1: 7:45, the Met Office has estimated that heat waves in May and June caused more than 2,700 excess deaths across England and Wales. These figures are approaching the numbers killed by the heat waves in continental Europe. Dr. Malcolm Mistry from the London School of Tropical Medicine was part of the study. We can speak to him now. Malcolm, morning to you.
20: Good morning.
1: This is a worryingly large number. Were you surprised?
20: To some extent, yes, but given by what the numbers were estimated in previous years and starting from 2022, these numbers are more or less in line what would be expected during such prolonged heat spells.
1: And what's the is this from people who are collapsing and dying from heat exhaustion? Is it straightforward as that?
20: No, actually, it's not that straightforward because it's quite difficult to attribute deaths to heat because there are a lot of underlying health conditions such as heart, kidney, diabetes, and these conditions are often exacerbated by heat. So while heat exhaustion and heat stroke could be a little bit more directly attributable to heat, the other underlying conditions are often unnoticed and they pass on as secondary deaths when it comes to heat.
1: So could this number be actually understated then?
20: I wouldn't say it would be understated. I think it would be broadly in line with what we are expecting. If the numbers are understated, it basically points towards general population not paying attention to the heat alerts that have been issued by the Met Office and the UKHSA. So it's all about the behavioral aspects mainly. But by and large, from what we observed in previous years as well, these are I have to remind that these are modeled estimates. So we have to indeed wait for the actual numbers to come out a few months later.
1: What are the arguments? There's very little we can do. Our housing stock is very likely to retain heat. We might live in a city. It's all very well in saying there's a threat. I mean, we read these amber alerts and red alerts, but if we live in a house that's very, very hot in a city with no air conditioning and with only limited circulation of air, what can you do about it?
20: Yes, you're right. In a way, our housing stock, our transport, in general, our infrastructure is primarily designed in the UK for a climate that existed about half a century back. And it's certainly not designed for the present-day climate and definitely not for the future, going by what the trend in global warming is. So it is true to a certain extent, despite paying attention to all the heat alerts, what can one do at an individual level if the house you're living in is itself trapping the heat that was designed for primarily for winter instead of summer?
1: Do you think if we embraced culturally and socially air conditioning, if every new house had air conditioning, there were people have more air conditioning in public transport in other people's homes. If we embraced air conditioning culturally, which I don't think we do in this country, that would actually save lives.
20: So we have to keep in mind that air conditioning is not a sort of an answer for all the problems that we see during heat waves. Well, in certain places, it is a must, no doubt. For instance, hospitals, old age care homes. These are the places.
1: Schools, maybe?
20: To a certain extent, schools as well, yes. But I think before that, there should be a far more greater push towards passive cooling and also increasing the green space in urban areas in particular to see the co-benefits on health. So while air conditioning indeed, again, is important in certain parts of the society, and we cannot shy away from that, but I think we have to keep in mind that air conditioning cannot be a universal answer, because what it does is it also potentially takes the heat out from indoors and it's putting it outdoors, so it's increasing the urban heat effect and potentially also increasing your energy bills. And especially if it's fossil fuel driven, we are going back to the same problem of emitting more greenhouse gas emissions.
1: What do you say to people, just finally, Malcolm, who'll say, this is summer, it gets hot in summer, it was hot in 1976, we do have heat waves, you just stop moaning about summer. Stop expecting the state to save you from difficult situations. Just get on with it.
20: Yes, we hear that as climate scientists, as climate and health experts very often, but I think we have to keep in mind that the goalpost is shifting slowly. And actually, in this case, in the recent decade, it's shifting a lot faster. So essentially, what it means is what used to be a normal summer and what people may have in their memory of 1976, for example, this is actually warmer than that. We are talking about a couple of degrees warmer. Yeah. It's not. It's definitely having a much greater impact on the human health and the society in general. So we have to keep that in mind. With climate change, the goalpost is only going to shift further ahead, and we cannot keep saying this is a normal summer anymore.
1: Yeah. Malcolm, good to speak to you. Thank you for joining us.
20: Thank you.
1: That's Dr. Malcolm Mistry there from the London School of Tropical Medicine. I don't know anyone, Kate, who is 30 or over who could not say the summers we are having in the last 2 or 3 years are not dramatically, dramatically different to the summers we grew up with. They're not even the same sport, I don't think, these two summers.
2: They are definitely hotter. I do think we experience it. This doesn't sound strange, but we moved from the countryside or somewhere more rural to a city, and you do experience the summer feels hotter in a city.
1: There's
2: anyway.
1: No doubt about that. That's
2: but
1: true.
2: I think you're right. Things have definitely ramped up. Even in the last 2 or 3 years, it feels like things have ramped up a bit.
1: It just feels the idea that, from my parents live in the Midlands. It's not rained there. I mean, it's just not rained in like 2.5 months. It's 30 odd degrees consecutively day after day after day after day. I don't remember that ever when I was a kid, ever. Happening, and people can say, "Oh," and you get people moaning on about it. They don't believe anything. I think you've got to believe your own senses. Walk outside for a week And do you think it's the same as it would have been 20 years ago? I think the answer to that must be no.
2: Yeah, and we'll need to make some changes to deal with it. It is 7:51. Let's take a look at what's happening online and in the papers this morning. And in the Times, avoidable mistakes made by medical staff are costing the NHS more than £3 billion a year in compensation. That is double the amount paid a decade ago. NHS Resolution, the body that defends legal claims for the health service, received over 15,000 new clinical negligence claims in the year to March. That's up by nearly 1,000 from the year before. Payouts vary significantly depending on the harm caused, but many people settle between £10,000 and £100,000.
1: Here's an interesting story. A poll from Opinium has found that Nigel Farage's approval rating has plummeted to its lowest level since the general election over the Reform UK leader's finances. The survey showed his rating has fallen to minus 27, with more than a half of voters disapproving of him and only a quarter approving. It puts him behind all other major party leaders, except the outgoing Prime Minister Keir Starmer, whose approval rating is minus 45.
2: In the Telegraph this morning, figures show that private parking firm fines have doubled since the year before the pandemic. Drivers were given 16.5 million private parking tickets in 2025. That's the equivalent of one every 2 seconds, worth over £1.5 billion. Private parking tickets specifically refer to those issued at places like supermarkets, retail parks, hospitals, hotels, railway stations, that kind of thing. Complaints against private parking firms have included poor signage, confusing payment machines, failing to give drivers a proper grace period, and penalising them for keying in the wrong number plate.
1: I know people have got in touch about that before, where they key in the wrong number plate and they literally cannot speak to anyone to say,
2: I made a slight mistake,
1: I'm not paying your goddamn ticket, you vultures.
2: It's difficult.
1: And it's difficult. I love this story. It's in the Times today. Mobile traffic data from this year's World Cup suggests the fans are using hydration breaks to spend time on dating apps.
2: Thirst trap.
1: Yes.
2: That should have been the headline.
1: That's well done. I only just learnt what thirst trap was about a year ago. Virgin Media O2 found that when England played Mexico last week, activity on dating apps Tinder and Hinge increased by 25%. On Tinder alone, right swipes jumped by 55%. Is that during the... So basically, people are saying, but people have to have stimulation the entire time. There's a hydration break. Some
2: careful.
1: Awful... That's what they're seeking. Mm-hmm. They're constantly seeking stimulation.
2: Do you need to explain to people what a thirst trap is?
1: It's when you sort of... Is it when you sort of post something where you think you look hot and then to enable people to say you look hot?
2: Mm-hmm.
1: That's what a thirst trap is. Mm. Anyway, 55% up on a hydration break. So it must be men, mustn't it? Men watching football, they're bored for 90 seconds and they decide to go on a dating app to fool
2: their girlfriends who think, you know what, I'm done with this. I'm going to find someone else who doesn't make me watch the football.
1: I don't want to hear Lee Dixon pontificating for 3 minutes. I'm going to go and try and find a date on Tinder.
2: Just finally, in the Sun this morning, ornithologists from the British Trust for Ornithology have said seagulls are getting drunk by feasting on swarms of flying ants. They also say the intoxicated gulls are disrupting traffic because they act a bit woozy after ingesting the mild toxin released by the ants. Flying ants are especially active around mid-July when they set up new colonies as their queens emerge from underground.
1: Flying ant day.
2: Everyone has flying ant day.
1: Do you know, we asked Tom Whipple why they have it. Do you know, it's an evolutionary thing. They all move at the same time in order that there lots of predators eat them, so they need to move en masse.
2: The seagulls have worked that out,
1: exactly,
2: haven't they?
1: Exactly, they've cracked it.
2: Anyway, it's 7:55. Have you all been singing Hey Jude ever since Saturday night? Well, Jude Bellingham's two goals against Norway were pretty spectacular. The verdict of Martin Samuel in the Times: Jude Bellingham is delivering the greatest individual performance by an England player at a World Cup, arguably since Sir Bobby Charlton in 1966. Well, joining us now is the man who gave him his professional debut, aged just 16 years old, when he was the manager at Birmingham City, Pep Clotet. Good morning, Pep.
0: Good morning. Good morning, everyone.
2: So was it always clear then that Jude Bellingham was going to be a superstar?
0: You could always see that he has the talent. You could always see he was only 16, and you could definitely see it. But especially what I think is that he had the drive, the mentality, the psychology to become a very top player. And I think that's what the only thing that England needed at the moment is a player who can grow himself into that next level and take the team and his teammates into that next level in the hard matches and in the tough matches. Because England has a fantastic team, and they've been only been needing this part that Jude is giving to the team, and and as well by consequence to the whole country. So I think it's a very good time for England, very good time for Jude, and definitely you could see when he was younger that he had this kind of strong mentality.
2: And what is it about him that makes him so special? I mean, what kind of thing does he do that makes him different to other players?
0: Look, I have many memories, you know, that and when I speak to him, I always remind the same things with him that struck me at that time and keeps striking me today, that he's the kind of player, the kind of young man that always sees the glass half full, always believe in the possibilities, despite how tough it is, always believe in how we got to do better, and he doesn't believe that it's going to be bad or it's going to be negative. And this is at that moment he was 16. I remember many times that we had a very tough game. We were a team that we had to stay in the league and we're doing quite well during the whole season, but it was a lot of times that we had a little dip and we were facing a really tough opposition, and he was always the one thinking that no, we do very good and we got to win, and this is a fantastic club and the fans are fantastic and we got to win, and so he was never losing confidence in the face of these difficult moments, and this is exactly what you see now, you know. And he got to this point that performances and being competitive and winning games has come above the fact of playing nice football or aesthetic football, and that's exactly what you need in World Cups, you know, because World Cups are performance and competition.
2: And Pep, are you still in touch with him? I mean, have you spoken to him about England maybe winning the World Cup? You say he's a glass half full man. Does he believe?
0: He always believes he can win the games. He always believes the team can do it. So yeah, of course I'm in touch with him. Normally I don't get in touch in the middle of competitions to talk about the competitions, because I know how hard it is and they need the spaces and everything. But every time that we met, after he's been in Birmingham, especially now that he's here in Spain, you know, when it comes to Barcelona, last time I met him here in Barcelona was a game that he played with England against Andorra, I think it was a year or a couple of years ago, and that he met here. And he always, I see the same man as I saw before, you know, only with more drive and more mentality even. So it has to be a very fantastic player to coach now, you know, and to have in your team. Actually more than before, yeah.
2: Even better than he was before. Well, Pep, thank you very much. He believes, I'm sure lots of people waking up this morning believe, Pep Clotet there, who was manager at Birmingham City and gave Jude Bellingham his professional debut.
1: I love the fact that Jude Bellingham went to Germany, then to Spain. You know, it just shows he can take his game, you know, stretch himself. I think he's a magnificent figure in British football, English football. 0333 003 2353.
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1: Headlines this morning: the Home Secretary Shabana Mahmood will today set out legal steps she'll take to deport the ringleader of a Rochdale grooming gang. And the man suspected of killing Anne Widdecombe is believed to have driven 300 miles to her home with a foot-long stick.
2: Ahead, we'll speak to Times reporter Will Humphreys, who's been covering the investigation into the death of Anne Widdecombe. And the Times says Marks & Spencer is cool now. So is it really? We'll double check with our man in the shops, Harry Wallop.
1: It's Monday the 13th of July.
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22: Thank you, Kate. Good morning. Nigel Farage has been accused of exploiting the murder of Anne Widdecombe for political propaganda. The former Conservative MP, Harvey Proctor, who was a close friend of Widdecombe, says he's deeply disappointed in the Reform UK leader. Here's the Times' Southwest correspondent, Will Humphreys.
23: Nigel Farage described Anne Widdecombe's death as premeditated murder when he visited her village on Saturday at the height of the police's active murder investigation. He discussed lines of inquiry with reporters and suggested that he doubted the theory that her killing was a burglary gone wrong. That is what Harvey Proctor and Sir Ian Duncan Smith have criticised. And it has been reported that Anne Widdecombe's family are very uneasy about Nigel Farage's visit. The police do not believe her murder is politically motivated and have asked people not to speculate as it hinders their investigation and is distressing to her family.
22: Nigel Farage says he was very careful not to make political points in his statements. Police are still questioning a 28-year-old man who was arrested in Rotherham on suspicion of murder. CCTV shows a man leaving a house in Rotherham with what appears to be a foot-long wooden stick. He's believed to have driven 300 miles to Anne Widdecombe's house on Dartmoor. The Jurassic Park actor Sam Neill has died at the age of 78.
3: You stare at him, and he just stares right back. And that's when the attack comes, not from the front, but from the side.
22: The New Zealander auditioned to replace Roger Moore as James Bond. The Jurassic Park series became his most famous work. In later years, though, he had guest roles in Marvel films and as one of the villains in the TV series Peaky Blinders. He'd been receiving cancer treatment since 2022, but his family says he was cancer-free when he died. Up to 1.6 million migrants could be granted indefinite leave to remain after 5 years instead of 10. The Home Secretary, Shabana Mahmood, is said to be reworking some of her plans to make them more acceptable to Labour MPs. The Times' Home Affairs editor, Matt Dathan, explains the possible changes.
4: What we are reporting is that one of those options is to allow migrants already here to continue to settle after the five-year period, as the current rules allow, but they would be restricted from claiming benefits for several years longer. And that time frame could be 3 or 4 years after they have obtained indefinite leave to remain. So in effect, they might have to wait 8 or 9 years before they can get access to the welfare state.
22: At least 27 people have been killed in a fire in a bar in Bangkok. A further 63 were injured, 22 of them critically. Times Radio's Tom Noonan reports. Oi!
6: Videos on social media show flames streaming out of the bar in Bangkok. They are violently burning horizontally, almost as if they're being projected out of the doorway at head height as people duck and run underneath to escape. On the street outside, near a popular tourist market, clouds of smoke have left ash on bar stools and tables, and there are people collapsed on the other side of the road. Officials believe an electrical fault in the air conditioning started the fire, but they say it spread rapidly. Crucially, and in this case fatally, they say both exits were blocked, either by beer crates or tables.
22: There is a growing backlash against the government's early release scheme. Victims, many of them women, have been getting letters telling them their abusers are going to be released from prison as early as September. The mother of a rape victim has told The Sun that her daughter's Afghan attacker is one of those set to be released early and will not be deported. The victim's minister, Catherine Atkinson, has been talking this morning to Times Radio.
8: I know that it is so difficult for any victim to be told that the perpetrator might be let out early. And the progression model that is being put in place, which has not resulted in early releases yet, but will be put in place, is being done so to ensure that there are enough prison places. But when you do see the progression model, there are then robust processes in the community so that we do see tagging.
22: Two men have died after going into the sea to help two children who were in trouble at a beach near Hartlepool. The children are safe, but the men died a short time afterwards. They were brought out of the water by the RNLI. Police have warned people not to swim in open water despite the heatwave. A study suggests thousands of women are being subjected to excruciating pain each year because the NHS is failing to offer adequate pain relief for hysteroscopies. It's an operation which involves looking inside the womb with a camera on a thin tube, usually to check for cancer, after women experience unexplained symptoms. Researchers at the University of Reading say women are being gaslit over how painful it is, as the Times' health editor Eleanor Haywood reports.
24: Horrific. Worse than childbirth. Like a screwdriver being driven into a raw wound. That's how women described their hysteroscopies. The researchers analysed data from 5,000 women and found they were routinely ill-informed about the pain they'd experience. Often, they were offered over-the-counter painkillers like ibuprofen rather than sedation, which is common in colonoscopies for men. Campaigners say this is one of the clearest examples of medical misogyny in the health service today.
22: Natural England says parts of the country are at exceptional risk of wildfires as the heatwave continues. It says the southeast and east of England are most at risk of flames breaking out, but most of the rest of England and Wales are said to be in danger as well. Dave Swallow from the National Fire Chiefs Council has this advice.
7: It's nearly always down to some sort of human interaction. The risk is extremely high at the moment. We would just advise that there's absolutely no need to have any kind of naked flame. We'd advise you not to smoke, to have barbecues, campfires, fireworks. Take your rubbish home with you. There's occasions where glass bottles magnify the sun's light.
22: And the Spanish Prime Minister is due to visit an area of southern Spain today where 13 people have died in wildfires. Officials in Andalusia say a 93-year-old British woman taken to hospital last week is among the dead. The flames burned through more than 17,000 acres when they broke out last Thursday. For a roundup of the news on demand, subscribe to the Times Radio News Briefing on any podcast platform.
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1: Good morning, this is Kate McCann and Stig Abel with Times Radio Breakfast. This time next week, the country could feel very different. It will still be incredibly hot and sticky, of course. There's no sign of that ending, I'm sad to say. But next Monday, we'll have a new Prime Minister with a new cabinet. New plans for us all. We might also have a new World Cup winning football team in England, the first in 60 years. You wonder, don't you, that you might be living through one of those summers that go down in cultural history, like 1966, when we last won the football, 76, when it was hot for so long, or 96, which is when I remember, when we hosted a big football tournament and the political world was shifting before our eyes. Maybe there's something about years that end in a six. In any event, this feels like a summer, the summer of 2026, where the country's being shaped in front of us, where future novels will be set, and where we look back in decades to come and remember just what it was like to live through it.
2: When Andy Burnham does take office, he'll have to tackle the issue of migration, which is likely to put him in a tricky position between the desires of the country and those of his party. The front of the Times contains plans to scale back immigration reforms in order to appease Labour MPs. Meanwhile, there's the specific case of the stateless sex offender Shabir Ahmed, the leader of the Rochdale grooming gang. The future Prime Minister wants him deported, so is that going to be possible? We'll bring you the latest this morning. And we'll also report on the case that has shocked the nation, the violent death of Anne Widdecombe, amid reports of her alleged killer driving 300 miles to her home with a weapon. We'll tell you what we know, what we can reasonably report, and we'll ask the question whether the tragedy is already being politicised.
1: Yeah, we've just been talking about the heatwave and how we're supposed to feel about this summer. Are we really set up as a country for the new normal of searingly hot weather? We'll continue to discuss that. We're going to find out whether M&S is cool. Apparently it is. I live near an M&S. I buy occasional M&S boring clothing.
2: Does that make you cool?
1: No. It certainly makes M&S not cool. Do you think M&S is cool?
2: I think M&S is cool, but I also know I'm not cool. So therefore, if I think it's cool, it's probably not.
1: And also, this is the summer of the picky bit, isn't it? Picky bit summer. And apparently M&S is the home of the picky bit. I'm sorry to use that phrase. It sounds
2: really don't like it.
1: Mildly disgusting. Anyway, there's plenty to talk about with Andrew Neil. He's a man who's lived through several dozen summers. He'll be with us after 9 o'clock.
2: And send us your thoughts this morning. If you would like to, you can WhatsApp us on 0333 003 2353. Text us on 87222. Start your message with the word Times or email our producer Emma on studio@times.radio.
1: 8:10. It's 10 minutes past eight. It's emerged that the man suspected of killing Anne Widdecombe drove almost 300 miles to her Dartmoor home with a foot-long stick on the month of her death. The morning of her death, rather. The suspect, who's a white British national arrested in South Yorkshire, is still in police custody, and the police say they're not looking for anyone else. Will Humphries is the Times South West correspondent. Will, morning to you.
10: Morning, Stig.
1: So what's the latest as of this morning? Are we hearing anything else from police?
10: We've heard nothing else this morning, but obviously we know that the arrest of this 28-year-old white British male took place at 9 p.m. on Saturday night. So the time limit that police have for holding someone after arrest is going by. They can apply for longer if they need it before making a charging decision, but we expect in the next day or so a charge to be made and then a first appearance in court if that happens.
1: Now, police have said twice now, I think, there's no political motive for this attack. Why are they saying that, and why has that become important, do you think?
10: I think as soon as the death of Anne Widdecombe was announced to be the centre of a murder inquiry, a lot of political commentators were starting to talk about motive of a possible killer. And for any police inquiry, that's really sort of dangerous because it can affect how the public reacts to their investigations. If people think that it's been done for a particular reason, they may discount something, a piece of evidence that may help the police, and may not sort of submit it to police, thinking it's of no consequence. So police are always very, very hot on wanting to just be able to operate in a quite a neutral environment in the public. And that's why I think that they keep stressing repeatedly that they don't want public or online speculation about any motive.
1: And yet that's not working, is it? Because we are seeing commentary from people, you know, some people connected to reform, people more broadly on social media. I saw the police and crime commissioner of the area say, go and speculate if you must in the pub with your mates. No one can stop you doing that, but they can stop you doing it in a public forum.
10: Yeah, I mean, it's human nature. Whenever any of us hear a story like this privately, everyone will begin speculating about how it happened and why. But what the police don't want is it being done publicly to influence, you know, wide groups of society who the police rely on to solve cases like this. They said at their press conference yesterday, explicitly thanking the people who had sent in more than 120 reports of information that had helped lead to the arrest, ultimately.
1: And this is an investigation that took them away from the area all the way up to Rotherham, didn't it? So this will have involved information, you would imagine, from across the country.
10: Yeah, we don't know the reason that led them to the arrest at the Rotherham address. Obviously, there are multiple sources of information that could have been. It could have been from human sources. It could have been from things like ANPR cameras and registration plates. But ultimately, it all begins with someone reporting something suspicious that the police then have to lead up on.
1: I know you've been in the area. What's the community response been like? Anne Widdecombe is one of those figures that everyone knows who she is. She achieved massive sort of cut-through popularity when it came to Strictly, very forthright. I think a lot of people have a fondness for her as well. People, she was very British, sort of very redolent of a certain type of Britishness. What's the reaction been like in the community?
10: Yeah, I mean, from the people that I've spoken to and many others have spoken to in the village, you know, she's a very well-loved local figure. She got involved with local causes, animal rescue centres. She was the honorary president of the upcoming summer show in the local village. But she was the character that I think most of us thought she was from her TV appearances. Yeah. You know, people liked her, but she was forthright, and she, you know, people talked fondly of them being lectured by her in the pub. You know, she was a well-liked figure in the area.
1: I bet she'd have put on a hell of a summer fete. You can imagine there'd be no backsliding when that thing was being organised.
10: Yeah, I mean, apparently she didn't turn up to the committee meetings too much, but she was honorary president and definitely turned up on stage on the day.
1: I can imagine that as well. Well, good to speak to you. We'll see where this story takes us. Thanks for joining us. That's Will Humphries, the Times Southwest correspondent. We're obviously slightly restricted on what we can discuss with this because an arrest has been made and therefore contempt of court act rules do apply to us as we're discussing this.
2: The time now is 8:15 and it's time for the answer to our daily quiz question we asked you half an hour ago.
1: The Right Honourable Gentleman's smile was like the silver plate on a coffin. It was an insult that Benjamin Disraeli directed at which Tory Prime Minister?
2: The answer is Robert Peel.
1: One person got that right.
2: I didn't even see one.
1: Yeah, well, congratulations. Mm. None of us got it right. Congratulations to everyone who got it right. That one person. I'm sure many got it right in your head. You didn't have to get in touch. Robert Peel. If you like that, there are 50 more questions in the Times Daily Quiz available now on the Times app and website. Have you tried the pickle quiz
2: yet?
1: No,
2: I haven't tried pickle yet.
1: Come on, try it.
2: I've got other things in my life, like reading your book.
1: No.
2: If you add pickle to the list... It just, you know.
1: Well, if it's either or, I'd rather you read the book, if I'm brutally honest. But if you have, it takes 2 minutes. It's 2 minutes. It's very good.
2: All right, I'll have a go.
1: Okay.
2: Lots of people do like it, though. You've got people addicted to it. And by the way, if you do want to send us a message...
1: Want my book or pickle?
2: Both. 0333 003 2353 is the number. They come straight through to us in the studio, by the way. In case you didn't know that, there is no filter. We are the filter.
1: Is that why someone kept repeatedly asking this morning to find out what I wore in bed?
2: I ignored that. But this is the problem if you're the filter. Because
1: I thought I rather gallantly did not acknowledge that until now.
2: Gallant?
1: Yes.
2: Hmm.
1: It's gallant. I know that. People are already having a strong opinion on M&S and cool.
2: Yes, I think it's because when people like us say it's cool, it's obviously not cool.
1: It's obviously not cool anyway. I mean, I don't think... So the front page of the Times, how M&S got cool. And it's in food and in clothing. Because it's... According to Dom, we asked him about this morning, because he's a bit more of an arbiter of cool. And he said, it's been trying to get cool for 15 years and might have had an accidental success.
2: If you're trying to be cool, you're automatically not cool.
1: That is such an excellent point. So are we ruling that out now then? They've tried too hard.
2: Well, no, we can't rule it out. Someone is going to come on and talk to us about whether or not we can rule it out. You know what we haven't tried yet? Their new weird...
1: The new sandwich. I'm going to bring it in. Because you know,
2: we tried the one last year, didn't we?
1: It was the strawberries and cream one, which was awful.
2: I actually thought it was okay.
1: This one is pistachio and chocolate and strawberries. And the sandwich bread is chocolate bread. And I've seen it a couple of times. And I think it's now. I'll give it a try.
2: It's 17 minutes past 8. Andrew Neil will join us after 9 this morning. And the UK will have a new Prime Minister next week. So what will Andy Burnham begin with? We'll speak to the Times political editor, Times Radio's political editor, Anna Mihailova next. This is Times Radio Breakfast with Stig Abel and Kate McCann in association with Nationwide, a good way to bank.
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2: Good morning. It's 18 minutes past 8. Now, by this time next week, Britain will have a new Prime Minister. Under the current timetable, Andy Burnham will be going to the palace next Monday and will officially be the new Prime Minister taking over from Sir Keir Starmer. Anna Mihailova is Times Radio's political editor and joins us now. Good morning, Anna.
26: Good morning, Kate.
2: It's a bit of an odd situation, this, isn't it? Because we've got a new Prime Minister coming in. He's never had a manifesto or an election. And we could end up in a situation where he becomes Prime Minister and it's parliamentary recess.
26: Yes, that is odd and obviously has been cause for concern. But I don't think there's anything anyone's going to be able to do about it. I mean, there's a world in which there, you know, the feeling inside Camp Burnham is that the fact that he hasn't had to announce a detailed policy platform, the fact that he hasn't made lots of pledges in a complicated and lengthy leadership challenge is actually a big strength for him because he hasn't had to barter with people. He hasn't had to make compromises, which a lot of people see when they look at Keir Starmer's leadership. They say that, you know, the pledges he made during that first contest to be able to get the left of the party on side before then ditching those pledges was one of the first mistakes he made. So the feeling is that, you know, he is never going to be as strong as he is now. He's in a very strong position. He hasn't had to make those promises.
2: And you say, Anna, that there's very little that people can do about that question of whether or not Andy Burnham would have to appear in Parliament. The Tories clearly think that they can do something about it. One Conservative MP is asking for parliamentary recess to be delayed. Is there any precedent for that happening?
26: So I don't know at the moment what the state of talks are with Parliament, because obviously that would have to be discussed with parliamentary authorities. Mm. I think realistically, there are very few people who expect that to go ahead despite the Conservatives pushing for it.
2: Yeah, and I think there are some concerns, aren't there, about whether or not the team Burnham, as it were, is ready. I mean, we don't know very much about his cabinet. There's been a lot of ambiguity about who he's going to appoint, especially when it comes to Chancellor. Do we know when we might hear who is in his top team?
26: Yes, so we're going to hear about it next Monday when he officially becomes Prime Minister. That is the plan from the transition team. That team, in terms of access talks with the civil service that are ongoing and have been ongoing, that's being led by Louise Hay, the former transport secretary, who's played a key role with Andy Burnham. Also, James Purnell, who will be obviously taking a lead role within Downing Street, and Annalise Midgley, another senior MP within the team. So talks are ongoing, but cabinet will not be announced until next Monday. And we're expecting all the main jobs to be announced on Monday. We are expecting, obviously, you know, the two big outstanding questions, as you suggested, is what does he do about Chancellor? And what also does he do about the energy brief? Because while those two questions are interrelated, if he doesn't choose Ed Miliband to be his

0: what she's planning to do in terms of indefinite leave to remain, the most controversial parts of her reforms. These are not being voted on today. We will not know the detail of them until the autumn. So that would still have been the case. But for example, I know that Andy Burner will be voting for the bill today. That will be seen as an endorsement of Shabana Mahmood and a signal to the backbenchers, who are very nervous and some of whom were considering abstaining or possibly even voting against today, that will be a signal that they should back it at this stage as well. So I think that's the way things are interplaying.
1: There's also some really interesting questions for Andy Burnham, given that he said he thinks the whipping operation should be done differently. So we'll find out more about that. Anna, just finally, what happens if England get to the final of the World Cup? Lots of people saying that we're counting our chickens, but if they do, will he be there?
0: Well, listen, I mean, I think I've spent the morning answering six questions on this. very interesting point. Now, I can confirm that the feeling in Downing Street is if Keir Starmer does go to the World Cup, as in if he has reason to, and we expect that he would if he did, that he would still fly back in time to keep the schedule on track with the King. So they wouldn't be moving the day of changing Prime Minister from Monday to Tuesday. He'd effectively probably take the red eye and get back in time. So I think that answers your question on that.
2: The other one is, though, would Burnham go as well? Yeah. Or is it one or the other?
0: I think he'd have to be on the same red eye.
2: So they could both go?
0: Burnham so far has said that he'd be watching it from Makerfield.
3: Honest Andy, man of the people. Pint and some rugby league and some pies.
1: We'll see, Anna. We'll see. We'll see if we get to the final, if that changes. It'd be quite funny to think of them on the same flight together heading back to see the King, wouldn't it? Anna, great to have you back.
0: Thanks, Kate.
1: That is Anna Mihailova there, our political editor.
2: Lots of people love pickle, by the way. Kate, you're going to have to do
1: it
2: now.
1: I'll go on it now.
2: Love Pickle, says Sarah.
1: Where do I find it? I'm on the app.
2: Go to the puzzles, you'll find it.
1: Oh, it's the top one. Yeah, quick plays. All right, I'm doing it now.
2: Okay, Love Pickle. Lunch starts with, can you get to number 10, then Pickle and the quick cryptic, and I'm not even retired yet, says Sarah, and other people are sharing their scores. Now, it's 8:25. I don't know where you get your information about what's hot and what's not, but I can tell you that if the Times says something's cool, there's no doubt about it. I think you should challenge authority in all respects. Even if the Times says something is cool, I think you should doubt it. But apparently, according to the Times, Marks and Spencer's is officially now cool. Just to be extra thorough, though, here's the ultimate in consumer journalists, Harry Wallop, to tell us whether this is the case or not. Harry, morning to you.
4: Good morning, Stig.
2: And fortunately, you're actually doing a bit of modelling for us today. So if you're watching this on YouTube, middle-aged hottie Harry Wallop is currently wearing some M&S clothing.
4: Right, okay, so this is, obviously, for people on radio, this is a bit tricky. I'm going to have to tilt down my camera, because what you think I'm wearing is just a white T-shirt, white autograph T-shirt, with a blue autograph suit, linen blend suit. But let me just tilt down the camera, and you can see that, oh yes, you can see my knees. It is a short
2: Kate,
4: suit.
2: He's wearing a short suit. It finally happened.
1: Look at that.
2: Someone has done it. Quite nice legs, actually. Harry.
1: Nice legs.
2: Yeah, and bare feet as well. Well.
4: Thank you. Thank you, Steve. Thank you. Yeah, look, I've got now, interestingly, I think this is the problem with M&S. Their heart is in the right place. They're doing the right sort of thing. Those shorts are too long for a short suit. They're basically knee length.
1: They're culottes. And culottes are trendy, Harry.
4: Doesn't quite work. And now, this is my issue with M&S. I got sent all these clothes by M&S's head of menswear, Mitch. Because I was a bit rude about them in a social media post, and I said I walked into M&S menswear and it was a sea of greige. Everything was kind of khaki or brown or olive green. It's like, where's the colour? Men of my age want a pop of colour, as they say in the trade. So here are some other shorts they've sent. Can you see it's a rust coloured short, linen blend, and they have a sort of a white pinstripe. Yeah. Again, the idea is good. Is the execution any good? That's the key question. I think they're okay, but if we just tilt down the camera again...
1: You just changed your shorts.
2: Just got changed live on air. This is fantastic stuff. And very decorously too.
1: Nice.
2: They're a bit...
4: Do you like them, Kate?
1: Yes, okay. I do. Okay, rust. So they're like a rust colour.
4: They are very rust-coloured. Let's tilt down the camera once again. I'm not wild on the colour. I think this is the problem with M&S. They default to brown and to beige when in trouble. Now, this is an autographed T-shirt, which they're very proud of. They say it's a best-selling T-shirt, but the sleeves are too long. You're a T-shirt.

0: T-shirt man, Stig. What do you think?
1: Yeah, they are. It's quite figure.
2: No,
1: it's quite nice around your chest.
2: So there's a difference between wearing an outfit and styling an outfit. So just roll up the cuff of the short sleeve, just a little. Just roll it up a little.
0: Well, no, it's not designed to be rolled up.
2: No, but just roll it up a little.
0: Okay.
1: Oh, it's getting quite 50s now. He looks a bit Elvis.
2: Okay, okay.
0: It's also too long.
2: Look at that.
0: It's too long.
2: Just do the little French tuck. Just do the little French tuck. Just into the nip of the waistband of the shorts. Right. That's it.
0: No,
2: there we
0: go. You're trying to suggest women's wear styling for men's wear. And this is the final item I want to show you. Actually, no, I'm going to be... There is some stuff... So they're kind of greyish brown stuff. They do have good linen wear. I think one of their real...
1: Is this cool, though, Harry? Is this actually cool? Because I would suggest...
2: Linen's very cool.
1: Is linen wear for middle-aged people cool? It's not, is it?
0: Well, that's a beige shirt. You know, it's just the wrong colour. Sand coloured. It washes me out.
2: Yeah, oh, that's not good. Yeah, no, not don't. Good. You lot are going on safari.
0: And I'm going to show you one more thing, and you get to see another change.
2: Mm-hmm.
0: And this...
1: Oh, my goodness.
0: Yeah.
2: Ooh! Oh, for fans on the YouTube.
0: Not the first time that
2: there was almost a bit of nudity there.
0: Yeah, okay. So this is, again, a basic polo shirt. They're really proud of these polo shirts.
1: Oh, goodness me.
0: And the problem is... Sorry, he's put it on backwards.
1: I do that.
0: This is the problem. We're trying to change on live radio.
1: Harry,
0: I put this on, and my kids said I looked like I was working in Curry's PC World.
1: Oh, it's a tough...
2: You look good. No. I think that looks good.
1: Do you know what that is? That's middle-aged man on holiday in a Spanish coastal town.
0: So look, M&S are back on song. Their food is great. They've hired lots of influencers. They genuinely go viral with a lot of the food. Some of the women's wear, they've also got that. They've got that magic touch where something is genuinely hot. People are talking about men's wear. I don't think so. I think they still got a bit way to go.
1: On the food point, we live in a time, I suspect, of picky bits, and I call them the naughty buckets of M&S. They feel very TikTok friendly. Is that the point, that we're probably not eating as much because for various reasons, we're probably sharing a bit more. We quite like stuff that's been sort of seems to be designed for an immediate taste sensation, and they do deliver that, don't they?
0: Yeah, they do, and they get very on-trend ingredients. They're very quick. They spot stuff on TikTok. They're really proud of things like, they've got like a protein bowl that went from someone talking about on TikTok to being on shelf in as little as like 12 weeks, which is astonishingly quick for food development. That often takes well over a year. And it's the same with fashion. It's like it's fast fashion kind of model, but for food. So I think that they're really, really good at. And they've hired, instead of one or two major superstars, they've hired literally 1,000 kind of micro-influencers, all of whom have very engaged audiences.
1: Have you tried the pistachio chocolate sandwich yet, Harry?
0: Yes, I have.
1: Of course you have.
0: It's disappointing. Only because the pistachio is completely drowned out by the strawberries. It's kind of... And also the sandwich format, it was fun last year. It now feels like they're trying too hard.
1: Harry, I just want to say that we brought you to do this item. You've done four costume changes, including exposing your upper torso, nude upper torso. You got the shirt on the wrong way around, but that's forgivable. That was a magnificent piece of fast fashion reviewing from you. Thank you so much for joining
0: us. And people on YouTube, if you were really eagle-eyed, you would have seen I was actually wearing M&S new pants. Anti-VPL menswear.
1: Hang on. Pause. We're not going to the news now. Anti-VPL menswear. What world are we living in where men are worried about VPL?
0: The modern man
2: is very worried.
0: I mean, I'm obviously not worried about these things. But if you're wearing white shorts, you do not want to have like stripy boxer shorts underneath. You want nice clean lines. So they have autograph, pants. I mean, I'm too old for them, really. They are actually quite well
1: made. Are they pants or are they boxer shorts?
0: Oh, they're super tight. Do you really want to see a glimpse? I'll give you a glimpse, more than that. Okay, so I'm doing there, can you see?
1: Okay, dangerous game. Okay, here we go. Turn away.
2: Oh, they look good.
1: Yeah, that's all right.
2: Okay. Well, I tell you what, to the extra 300 people who've just joined on YouTube, Harry, you are an absolute hit.
1: Yeah, Harry packs a wallop.
2: I think that's the end of that section. Harry, thank you very much.
1: Well done.
0: Thanks, guys. Yeah.
1: Thing is, it's on the front of the Times.
2: Look, Alex says no linen for anyone. It might be cool to wear, but you've got to spend hours with a hot iron. You need a steamer, Alex. And Colin has sent in himself a picture of himself in linen shorts, orange linen shorts yesterday, which I have to say, very trendy.
1: Keith says, men over 40 should not wear colours. It's too frivolous and uncouth. I don't like, I used to call them the Chelsea trouser. You know those men who wear mustard yellow trousers? Mustard yellow, mint green trousers of
2: the
1: a certain age. Yeah, it's that's a little bit too much. Anyway, M&S, definitively cool for food, women's wear, and for figure-hugging men's pants.
2: So much love for Harry's live fashion show. We might have to do it again. I can't believe the number of outfit changes. Anyway, it's 8:33. How will the Home Secretary prevent the Rochdale grooming gang leader from staying in the UK? We'll speak to a former police detective and grooming gang whistleblower, Maggie Oliver, next. That's after the news with Andy Hayes.
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4: Thank you, Kate. Good morning. Nigel Farage has been accused of exploiting the murder of Anne Widdecombe for political propaganda. The former Conservative MP Harvey Proctor, who was a close friend of Widdecombe, says he's deeply disappointed in the Reform UK leader. Farage has described the death of Widdecombe as premeditated murder. Sir Ian Duncan-Smith, the former Conservative leader, says there should be no speculation on the motive. Farage says he was very careful not to make political points in his statements over the weekend. At least 27 people have been killed in a fire in a bar in Bangkok. Firefighters were called just after midnight and discovered people fleeing through the front door, which was engulfed in flames. The governor of Bangkok says beer crates were blocking one of the fire exits. More than £250 million is to be spent on protecting Jewish communities in England and Wales following a series of anti-Semitic attacks. The money will pay for more than 500 extra police officers and patrols outside synagogues and schools. And the Jurassic Park actor Sam Neill has died at the age of 78. He'd been receiving cancer treatment since 2022. His family says he died suddenly and unexpectedly. I'll have another update at 9 o'clock.
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2: Good morning, it is 8:36. The Home Secretary, Shabana Mahmood, is expected to use the upcoming Immigration and Asylum Bill to remove a legal loophole that prevents the UK from deporting the Rochdale grooming gang leader, Shabir Ahmed. The question now, though, is what happens after that? Because it's unclear whether Pakistan would accept him back. They've said that they won't, although there may be some political wrangling to go on behind the scenes. Well, joining us to discuss is the grooming gang whistleblower and former Manchester Police detective, Maggie Oliver. Good morning.
10: Good morning.
2: Do you have some hope that there may be some way to have this man deported, despite what we've just said there about Pakistan's reluctance to accept him?
10: I think we'll have to wait and see, because, you know, announcing they're going to deport him is only half of the issue. Pakistan is saying they're not. For me, the real issue is that this should have been addressed 14 years ago when he was first sentenced. This man destroyed countless lives. You know, this is the case that I resigned from the police because of the incompetent handling of it then, which was acknowledged by the chief constable 10 years later. You know, when he was sentenced, first of all, I want to say that he stood trial a few months apart for two separate cases. He got 22 years on one, 19 on the other, and should have served 41 years. He's out in 14 years. But when he was ordered to be deported on his release, surely the judge and Keir Starmer, the the Director of Public Prosecutions at the time must have known that this antiquated 50-year-old law would prevent that. The big question to be asked is, why have they waited until he has actually been released back into the community to begin to address this problem? And this is not a party political point, because the Conservatives were in power for all those years. It just shows once again how incompetent our governments are. They are reactive rather than proactive. And right now we might have another 10 years of arguing to get him deported. That there is far more wrapped up in this than just the deportation of one man. But, you know, last week and the week before, I still support some of the Rochdale survivors, and young Ruby, who was one of the victims, and the girls who went to court around this case, was absolutely terrified that he was being released back into the community. And one of those issues is that nobody has responsibility for the safety and the security of victims. Once the trial is finished, I had to put in a personal phone call to an assistant chief constable in GMP to get her some security around her home. So there are so many more issues to this than just his deportation. This Rochdale case, probably because of the drama Three Girls, which we worked and I worked on with the victims, continues to show where the gaps in the system are after years of, you know, under investment and neglect of our criminal justice system. So I guess we'll have to wait and see.
2: I mean, Maggie, we had the victims minister on the programme earlier on, and I put that to her, this question about, if you are releasing people on early release schemes, you know, often sexual predators, domestic abusers, people who've been, you know, in jail for some of the worst crimes, the government said that it would make sure there was a structure in place to review them, to review the safety of that release, and also a hotline for victims. The minister was unable to confirm whether any of those things were in place. Do you think the government is doing enough here to support those victims?
10: You know, I know this subject inside out, and that is absolute nonsense. And, you know, that government minister, I don't know who it was, they know it's nonsense. I mean, even last week we had the National Audit Report, which has said that probation is on its knees. They need at least 2,200 more probation officers. Tagging is unsafe. It isn't effective. They don't have enough people to monitor these serious criminals when they're released. What I would be doing is building more prisons. I'd be keeping them in prison. You know, the money that goes into keeping somebody like Shabir Ahmed in a hostel, you know, it's not a free service. He's in a hostel. He's tagged. The tagging isn't reliable. Adil Khan, who was one of the other Rochdale abusers who got young Ruby pregnant when she was just 13, he's absconded the country. He was also meant to be signing on the sexual offenders register for life. These systems are unsafe, and victims, you know, live in their homes in terror. They walk out of a court after giving evidence, and there is no agency that holds responsibility for their safety. You know, I shouldn't be having to ring the police begging for security or a panic alarm for a victim that's frightened out of his skin. And bear in mind that this gang threatened some of these children at gunpoint, that if they went to the police, they would be shot dead. These are the real fears of victims. And, that you know, we hear all these words now. This should have been dealt with back in 2012. Mm. This is too little, too late. And it's one man and one case that shows that there are so many failures and gaps in our criminal justice system due to many, many years of underinvestment. I am glad that they're looking at this now, but I think it is far too little, too late.
2: Maggie, have you had any contact with Andy Burnham at all? Do you have any faith that things will be different with him in charge as Prime Minister?
10: I know Andy Burnham very well because as a result of what I said on the media in 2016-17, he announced and started some independent reviews in Manchester into this very case and Operation Augusta. What I saw there, I was extremely grateful for those independent reviews. Stage 4 was meant to be an assurance review, and unfortunately he failed to act effectively in looking at current bad practice and failures. He, in my opinion, lost his bottle in doing that. He was very happy to say these failures happened in the past, but when it came to looking at what's going on now, unfortunately, he didn't grasp the nettles. So I think Andy Burnham, he's a very good communicator. For me, the jury is absolutely out whether he will actually act constructively and efficiently, and not just in a result to a public outcry. This what's happening now is because there has been a public outcry throughout the country about the release of this man. So we've got a reactive response, not proactive. And what we need is politicians and public servants who can see what's coming down the line. I could see this coming in 2012. Why couldn't they? And that really is why the public have lost trust in our public institutions and our politicians. They seem to be always scrambling in the background when things have already, happened. Mm. Shabir Ahmed is in the community now. We don't know where he is. I do know that his victims are actually extremely frightened. And surely that should have been addressed when he was sentenced in 2012.
2: Yeah, it's a really important point to make, Maggie. Thank you very much for joining us.
10: Pleasure.
2: That is, thank you. That's Maggie Oliver there, grooming gang whistleblower and former Manchester police detective.
1: At 8:44, defence spending is a hot topic at the moment. There's lots of new companies trying to use the latest tech and AI to steal all the money from the established players. One of them has just raised a load of cash this morning. Times Radio's business correspondent Dominic O'Connell is back. Morning, Dom.
11: Morning.
1: This one's named after a vampire hunter.
11: Yes, it's called Helsing, named after. How's your Dracula knowledge?
1: Van Helsing.
11: Van Helsing, named after Van Helsing. Originally set up in Germany 5 years ago. One of its backers is Daniel Ek, who's the co-founder of Spotify. But it's sort of Europe's answer to these new tech companies in America like Anduril and Palantir. It uses AI in targeting systems, so it's been used quite a lot already. And then now it's building drones. This morning it says it's raised a whole bunch of $1.8 billion more, but that deal values the whole company at $18 billion. If you think about that, so this company's 5 years old. If you compare it to, say, Britain's second biggest defence company, which is Babcock, established in the 1860s, so Helsing now has a value 2.5 times that of Babcock.
1: But is that a real value?
11: And it's a bit younger. Yeah, it's a real value. They raised the money this morning. I mean, over time, who knows? But that's
1: presumably the markets. I mean, Ukraine use hundreds of thousands of drones a week, don't they? So presumably in the modern military, the people who make drones might have to make millions of them.
11: Absolutely. And this is the tension between drones and the legacy systems. And when we had the defence investment plan, what was it now, a couple of weeks ago, although there was an awful lot of talk about drones, and there was some money for drones actually, an awful lot of the money actually went on the old platforms like submarines and combat aircraft. So there's this constant battle between these new upstart companies and the old guard.
1: It says here, speaking of defence, it's the Farnborough Air Show next week. And before I met you, Dom, I just thought an air show was just, the red arrows flying over and people, sort of magnificent men in their flying machines going up, diddly up, up, and all that. But it's actually a business event, really.
11: Well, there are
1: it?
11: Lots of air shows that are like that all around the country, but the Farnborough air
1: Why
11: show...
1: Why anyone would want to see and listen to a plane roaring over them, I find completely baffling.
11: They can be quite spectacular.
2: I've been to
11: sometimes.
2: A couple. Yeah, good.
1: I've got a very unpopular opinion about red arrows, so which I won't wind up people with. What was the point of that?
11: It's
1: just colours and noise.
11: So Farnborough does have the public days towards the end of next week, but the first 3 or 4 days, sort of the Monday, or actually really all the events start in London on Saturday, it's a gathering of the world's defence and aerospace industry. Lots of business get done too. You get all the airline bosses, you get all the defence companies, Airbus, Boeing, and air forces from around the world. If you want to find an African Air Commodore, that's where you want to be that week. But it's a big thing for the British economy, and it all sort of happens. No one actually looks at the planes in the first few days. It's all happens in the air-conditioned chalets up on the hill. But it's a big deal.
1: Drones caught by in air defence, because they're in the air, they're flying things, aren't they?
11: Yeah, there'll be drones on display. I don't think there are any in the flying display this year. I stand to be corrected, but they'll certainly be on the ground in the static displays, yeah.
1: See, Dom knows this stuff about defence. Anything to do with defence and aviation, you know, Dom's right there, isn't he?
2: Oh, and also shorts in suit form.
11: Yeah, I was absolutely outraged by that.
1: What did you...
11: Copying it.
2: I was going to say, Dom had the original...
11: Copying my thing from 30 years ago. It's ridiculous.
1: Did you see it? What did you think of it, Harry?
11: Looks all right.
1: Yeah. It looks all right?
11: Yeah.
1: I don't think you can wear a jacket and shorts. I think
2: I do.
1: Well,
2: Dom does.
1: Dom doesn't. Dom
11: did,
1: does not.
11: Did.
1: Dom
11: did.
1: And we're not entirely... We don't know if Dom ever actually did it
11: Mine
1: more than
11: wasn't
1: once.
11: From Eminis either.
1: No. Yours was from Paul Smith.
11: Yeah, I think so. Or Angus Bean, then.
1: You flash, Harry.
2: Very fancy.
1: Flash devil Dominic O'Connell is off. He'll be back at some other point, no doubt. It's 8:47. As we edge closer to the final stages of the World Cup, football fever is reaching its peak, and so is the demand for football shirts. This tournament is set to become the biggest shirt-selling event in history. So when did this happen? When did they become so valuable? Why are they so expensive? And when did they become a collector's item? Jerry Durso is a journalist and the author of the very prescient book, More Than a Shirt, How Football Shirts Explain Global Politics, Money and Power. He joins us now. Jerry, morning to you.
12: Hi, good morning.
1: So are shirts just a thing that you have to buy your kids so they can wear it to the games? Or is there something else going on here?
12: Yeah, I mean, that was the case until pretty recently. Football shirts were very much something... children, but now they are big business, they're high fashion. There's something that, you know, the latest England shirt will cost you £135 before you've even got a name on the back of it. So this is a huge industry now, and the World Cup is this once every 4 years event where there's a huge amount of money to be made.
1: Why are they £135? Who is making the money out of them?
12: Well, mainly the manufacturer, which in England's case will be Nike, who pay a huge amount of money to England for the licensing and whatever else. They will tell you it's because of this highly advanced technology, wicking sweat and all this kind of thing. And people in this industry get quite defensive when you say, oh, a piece of polyester is worth a few quid. How are you charging so much? And they say, well, it'd be like going into a fancy steak restaurant and saying I can get one of those for £4 down the market. You know, it's all about the... prototyping and testing and all these things and advanced technology. I mean, I'm still not sure how that justifies £135, but certainly years of research goes into it.
1: It's also, that's complete balls, that, Jerry, isn't it? Because there's no point in having complicated athletic technology for people who are going to stand and watch other people running around. You don't need sporting technology for a replica shirt because you're not actually playing sport in them.
12: Well, exactly. I mean, I suppose some people do, five a side or whatever else, but the vast majority are just getting, you know, pints thrown on their head in a beer garden. It's all there. But I think one of the more interesting things is the popularity at the moment of the retro shirts.
1: Yeah.
12: And you'll see everywhere now shirts from Italia 90, from Euro 96, worn often by people who might not even been born when those tournaments took place. And that's really a huge part of the football shirt boom, is this love of retro right now. And it's a pretty recent thing. If you go much further back than that, the shirts were, you know, the replicas didn't exist. The first replica shirts came out in the 70s.
1: Do you have a favourite shirt? Are you going to pull out something like, oh, I like the Dutch 1982 World Cup shirt or something like that? What's the best national shirt ever?
12: The national shirt? Those wonderful Germany ones, I think it's unpatriotic of me, but with the sort of winged German flag on the white. I mean, I love the England 1998 one just because it's the first one I really remember as a kid, watching that devastating penalty shootout against Argentina. And when it comes to club shirts, I'm a big Aston Villa fan, and Villa were sponsored for a while by Acorns, which is a local children's hospice, which is a very sort of cuddly and nice things, given some of the sort of grubby sponsors that came later on. So I quite like that one, similar to Barcelona and UNICEF.
1: Yeah, I think Forest had a good corporate social responsibility sponsor at one point as well. Before you go, so you know about the world of sort of finance and football and corruption. What do you make of the conspiracy theory that FIFA want Messi and Argentina in the World Cup final? And FIFA is clearly a dodgy organisation. Infantino is clearly a dodgy guy in terms of how his influence is wielded. How much do you think conspiracy should be entered into when it comes to considering this World Cup?
12: Yeah, I mean, I don't think there's some kind of grand top-down conspiracy where they've all sat down in a room and kind of worked this all out. But do I think that FIFA as an institution probably wants Messi to win? I think they probably do, because it's this incredible story of the greatest of all time. And, you know, Pelé and Maradona, lots of us don't remember that, but we're potentially living through the age of the GOAT, the greatest. And I think there's a strong argument that Messi is now, and if he wins again, that'll be pretty indisputable, I think. So I think there might be subtle forces at work, and I'm sure Infantino wants Messi to win for those reasons. I don't think they've all sat in a room and planned it out.
1: No, an underrated point is also that Messi, of course, plays his football in America, which makes him even more popular there. Joe, this is so interesting stuff, and I think we'll look at the people in the stand and have a think about it when we see them. Good to speak to you.
12: Thanks for having me.
1: That's Jerry Durso there. The book is called More Than a Shirt, How Football Shirts Explain Global Politics, Money and Power. Whenever I wear like a rugby shirt, I don't like the feel of them. They're like, they are sort of tacky polyester. I'd rather they were just sort of cotton and nice rather than this sort of ludicrous sweat wick technology. No one wants to wear that, do they?
2: Apparently not.
1: Apparently I know nothing about fashion, so I shouldn't have an opinion on
2: that.
1: No,
2: I think it's fine for you to have an opinion. Lots of people, though, messaging in about the Farnborough Air Show. Suzanne says, get a train from London Waterloo on Farnborough Day. Everyone looks like they're assembling for a mafia convention.
1: Oh, really?
2: And this one made me laugh because it's kind of in the same vein from Jill, who says, Farnborough Air Show in the late 1970s. I was a waitress in Texas Instruments Hospitality Suite, along with government ministers and American generals. I got to operate the first laser missile guidance system. So not just the Red Arrows fly past. Jill, I really didn't know that was where that story was going when I began reading it.
1: I'm glad they let you have a go. That's good. That makes me feel better about the
2: do you want to go?
1: Yeah, the military-industrial complex, I'm normally very suspicious of, but if they're letting you have a go at a laser-guided missile system, then good on them. Yeah. It's 8.53. Andrew Neil is on his way at 9 o'clock. Before that, we'll catch up with Joe Coburn, ahead of the Times at 1. 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
2: Good morning. This is Times Radio and Joe Coburn is presenting the Times at 1 today. Hi, Joe.
16: Yes, hello to you both.
2: Good to have you with us. We were talking earlier on about the number of excess deaths that have happened because of the heat through May, June and July. It's fairly significant, 2,700 people, we believe. How do we adapt to it? It's a big question for us today, isn't it?
16: It is a big question. I have to say I was shocked by the figures. I know it happens in other countries across the continent. They lose a lot of people in extreme heat. It's always the elderly and also the young. It looks as if we're going to have to adapt too, as we're having a second and possibly third heat wave over this summer. I looked up in the House of Commons Library and literally on Friday, a research briefing has been published. Is the UK prepared for heat waves? It's obviously something that the government is going to be tasked with looking at. They're supposed to come back at the end of the year with a plan. There are calls for an overarching plan. I'm not sure that we need a whole new department or a whole new set of bureaucracy and infrastructure to deal with this question, but it is something that the UK is going to have to adapt to, and it may be a societal thing. It may be that we have to look at things like starting earlier at school so that we can finish earlier like they do in Spain. People are at home and having siestas in the afternoon. Infrastructure will have to be adapted so people can still get public transport to and from work. Air conditioning in hospitals to become routine. These are the sorts of things that governments may have to look at.
2: And I mean, we've sort of been here before, haven't we? Tell us about the Minister for Drought in 1976.
16: Well, as I was thinking about this morning, it took me back. Do you remember? You're probably a little bit young to remember it well, but I do remember 1976, that long, hot summer, no rain, no water, and Jim Callaghan, the Prime Minister, Labour Prime Minister, appoints Dennis Howell, who I think was a Minister for Sport, as Minister for Drought. And he was quite famous, actually. I mean, people did know about him as he was going round the the country and broadcasting to say conserve water. And this was much more about conserving water than it was necessarily about extreme heat. And he tells this story about one of the ways he was conserving water was sharing baths with his wife, Brenda. Now, I presume they meant bath water. I mean, I don't know. And I haven't, obviously.
1: I love a shared bath, Jo. It's a lovely thing to do.
2: It's too much information.
16: I knew this would appeal to you, Steve. And it did make me laugh that the idea that everybody should be sharing bath water, and it's a good idea. You should share bath water.
2: I'm going to put it out there. Nobody enjoys a shared bath. Someone has to be at the tap end.
1: The man has to be at the tap end.
2: It gets cold. It's not comfortable.
1: I proposed to my wife in the bath.
2: Okay, you might be the only person who enjoys
16: it. Romantic.
1: I thought that was romantic. Do you think that's romantic?
16: It is romantic.
1: Bless your heart,
16: and very intimate.
2: Where did you hide the ring?
1: Yeah. I had it in a clenched fist. I kept it concealed by closing my hand around it.
16: But the other rather fortunate consequence, which is why they renamed him Minister for Rain, is that within a week, I think it was, or within days of being appointed, it started to rain really, really heavily.
2: Well, he did his job, Joe.
16: He did.
2: It was a success.
16: He did.
2: It's probably the only minister that managed to deliver that quickly.
16: Well, I know, and without sounding glib, which I suppose this does in the light of obviously a very serious topic, it did work in that sense. And actually, I think they had so much rain, there was a risk of flooding. I mean, you just can't get it right, can you? But that was the tale from 1976. So yes, we must definitely look at adaptation and resilience, but I would resist doing a full-scale department. A minister maybe, but a full-scale sort of departmental policy shift, eating up more government time and money.
2: Yes, I think that's probably fair enough. Joe, we'll be tuned in at one today. Thanks very much. That is Joe Coburn there, presenting The Times at One.
1: I was reading a book about The Great Stink, which I think was in 1856, and it was a massive heat wave, and they had to stop, they had to close Parliament down. It was awful. And you look at the temperature they were talking about, and it was like 26, 27, 28 very often. And that was considered completely overwhelming, and that was 100 odd years ago. Pickle.
2: Oh, I got 94.
1: So someone has got 98. I think I got 94 as well. It's good fun, isn't it?
2: Yeah, it's good.
1: Quick. It's 2 minutes. Emma, what did Emma get? She got 92. I think we might have beaten
2: her. It's quite simple, isn't
1: it? I got 93, so you beat me by...
2: I was 300 yards out on the location.
1: Yeah. And you'd have to look at the haircuts and the cars. The cars help you tell what year it is.
2: The year I was quite far off.
1: Yeah. Anyway, it's just a recommendation. You're going to do it now,
2: aren't
1: you?
2: Yeah, I'm going to do it now. It's good.
1: There we go. Yeah, we're here for you here this morning. As ever, Andrew Neil's on his way. Do you share your thoughts? 0333 0033 2353.
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2: Good morning, it's 9 o'clock. 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
1: We do enjoy your messages and we can read them all as we're going along. The headlines this morning, the Home Secretary Shabana Mahmood will today set out the legal steps she will take to deport the ringleader of a Rochdale grooming gang. And the man suspected of killing Anne Widdecombe is believed to have driven 300 miles to her home with a foot-long stick.
2: Ahead, as Andy Burnham limbers up for the second half of this Parliament, will he bring new tactics and will they work? Andrew Neil will join us and we'll speak to The Times political editor Stephen Swinford.
1: It's Monday the 13th of July.
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4: Thank you, Kate. Good morning. Nigel Farage has been accused of exploiting the murder of Anne Widdecombe for political propaganda. The former Conservative MP Harvey Proctor, who was a close friend of Widdecombe, says he's deeply disappointed in the Reform UK leader. But Farage says he was very careful not to make political points. Police are still questioning a 28-year-old man who was arrested in Rotherham on suspicion of murder. A huge fire has torn through a bar in Bangkok, killing at least 27 people and injuring dozens more. Initial assessment suggests the blaze was caused by a short circuit in an air conditioning unit. One of the fire exits may have been blocked by crates of beer. Yar was there with her friend, who did not make it out.
18: I thought I was going to die for sure. As I ran, I fell down. I got back up and kept running, but I fell down again. People started climbing over me, but my friend pulled me up.
4: The Home Secretary will set out legal steps later. potentially to deport the freed ringleader of a Rochdale grooming gang. Shabir Ahmed was jailed for multiple child sex offences. Shabana Mahmood is expected to change the 1971 Immigration Act, which prevents Ahmed from being deported to Pakistan. The campaigner Maggie Oliver says politicians of all stripes have failed on this.
10: Why have they waited until he has actually been released back into the community to begin to address this problem? And this is not a party political point, because the Conservatives were in power for all those years. It just shows once again how incompetent our governments are. They are reactive rather than proactive. And right now we might have another 10 years of arguing to get him deported.
4: The actor Sam Neill, best known for his roles in Jurassic Park and Peaky Blinders, has died at the age of 78. His family says he passed away surrounded by loved ones in Sydney. The New Zealander was diagnosed with blood cancer 4 years ago, but recently got the all clear. Speaking in 2023, he said he was grateful for global support.
19: What was slightly annoying was that the story was sort of cancer, cancer, cancer, cancer. And really, the other half of the story is remission, remission, remission. It was very warming and surprising to get so many lovely messages of support and so on from all around the world.
4: Two men have died after going into the sea to help two children who were in trouble at a beach near Hartlepool. The children are safe, but the men died a short time after being brought out of the water by the RNLI. And Heathrow Airport has revealed the impact on business caused by the war in the Middle East. Times Radio's business correspondent Dominic O'Connell has been looking at passenger numbers for last month.
11: 7.2 million people went through Heathrow in June, down 1.8% year on year because of that conflict in the Gulf. But it could have been worse. It was helped actually by more passengers going to North America for the World Cup. Yeah. And they say that might actually help them in July as well, hopefully, if England stays in the competition a bit longer.
4: For a roundup of the news on demand, subscribe to the Times Radio News Briefing on any podcast platform.
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2: Good morning. This is Times Radio Breakfast with Stig Abel and Kate McCann. It's 4 minutes past nine, and every day at around this time here on Times Radio, we discuss the big stories of the morning. On Mondays, we speak to Times Radio presenter Andrew Neil. Good morning, Andrew.
20: Good morning to you both.
1: Oh, the last time we spoke, you had a bit of a frog in your throat, Andrew. You sound fully recovered and full of vim and vigour.
20: Yes, indeed. I had a frog in my throat. People thought it was a cold. It was actually, I had spent 2 hours singing along at a Pet Shop Boys concert in northern Italy.
2: I've decided to fess up.
20: Yes, it was in the medieval square of Mantova in Lombardy.
1: Lovely.
20: And I got to meet Neil Tennant before the concert. And since I've followed them since the mid-1980s, I just happened to know all the words.
1: You know what? I met Neil Tennant.
20: Which was not good for the people sitting beside me, I can tell you.
1: I met him once because, Andrew, he was a big TLS reader and loves the TLS. He's very smart. What's your favourite Pet Shop Boys song, just so we know?
20: Being Boring.
1: Being Boring? I don't know that one.
2: No, I don't
1: know
2: that.
1: Can we try and dig up Being Boring?
20: We were never being boring, are the words. That was one of my 8 Desert Island discs.
1: Oh, there we go. Can we dig up Being Boring? We'll play that at the end of Andrew's time, just as he says goodbye.
20: Yeah,
1: Magnificent stuff. Here are some of the stories we have covered so far this morning on Times Radio Breakfast. Times Radio's political editor Anna Mihailova told us about what we know Andy Burnham's cabinet is.
21: We're going to hear about it next Monday when he officially becomes Prime Minister. That is the plan from the transition team. That team, in terms of access talks with the civil service that are ongoing and have been ongoing, that's being led by Louise Hay, the former Transport Secretary, who's played a key role with Andy Burnham, James Purnell, who will be taking a lead role within Downing Street, and Annalise Midgley, another senior MP within the team.
2: Grooming gang whistleblower and former Manchester police detective Maggie Oliver told us the law which prevents the deportation of grooming gang ringleader Shabir Ahmed should have been looked at before Ahmed's release from prison.
10: When he was ordered to be deported on his release, surely the judge and Keir Starmer, the the Director of Public Prosecutions at the time must have known that this antiquated 50-year-old law would prevent that. The big question to be asked is why have they waited until he has actually been released back into the community to begin to address this problem?
1: And that's such a good point, actually. I've not heard it articulated as clearly as that as Maggie Oliver did, because anyone who looked at the law, which they should have done when they were prosecuting him, should have realised that.
2: Yeah.
1: We've been talking about whether M&S has become cool again. Obviously, neither one of us is qualified to make that judgment. We brought on the consumer journalist Harry Wallop for his verdict. While dressed in not only one M&S outfit, he actually gave us an entire... Go onto YouTube now later on, and you can go back to it. It's about 8:25. He had like five costume changes during a five-minute radio item.
0: You get to see another. You get to see another change, and this.
1: Oh my goodness!
0: Yeah.
2: Ooh, for fans on the YouTube.
0: It's not the first time that
2: there was almost a bit of nudity there.
0: Yeah. Okay. So this is again a basic polo shirt. They're really proud of these polo shirts.
1: Oh, goodness me!
0: And the problem is, sorry, I'm trying to change live.
1: He's put it on backwards. I do that.
0: This is the problem. We're trying to change on live radio.
1: Harry,
0: I put this on, and my kids said I looked like I was working in Curry's PC World.
1: He gave a mixed review. Basically, M&S is now cool again. He still thinks the menswear has a little distance to go, is the conclusion.
2: So we've got a lot to talk about this morning. Is Nigel Farage becoming less popular? Should foreign sex offenders and rapists be deported? Should they be released early from prison? But... let's start, Andrew, by talking about whether Andy Burnham is ready for his new job in Westminster, because there's a lot in the papers today about the fact that we still don't know who the new cabinet will be. There are some policies which this previous government was championing, but which will not be announced or are being held back because of the change in Prime Minister. And the Conservatives are saying that recess should be delayed so that Andy Burnham can speak to Parliament after he is sworn in, effectively, and becomes the new incumbent of Number 10. Andrew, where do you stand on this?
20: I think it's a very strange time in British democracy, almost unprecedented. We've got used to changing our prime ministers mid-term. That happens quite regularly now. But these are unusual circumstances. I mean, they're almost sui generis, I would think, because here we've got someone about to become prime minister of a government on whose manifesto he did not fight the 2024 election. That's unusual. Usually people taking over were part of the election campaign that got the government elected in the first place. We're moving to a situation, there's not even an election in the Labour Party to choose him as the Labour leader. Right. Constitutionally, he becomes Prime Minister because it is assumed he can command a majority in the House of Commons. Well, that's an assumption. We won't know, because the moment he becomes Prime Minister, Parliament goes into summer recess. He will not be held to account until Parliament comes back, I think, in the second week of September. That's unusual too. And on top of that, we have a man about to become Prime Minister, and we have no idea who his Chancellor of the Exchequer will be, or his Foreign Secretary, or in these difficult and dangerous times, a Defence Secretary. When Keir Starmer won the election in 2024, we knew that Rachel Reeves was going to be Chancellor of the Exchequer. Now all we're doing is speculating. And I think you add all that up, and it is not a particularly healthy development for British democracy.
2: Now, Andrew, I'm going to pose the sort of Burnham team view here, which is that there is a problem with the way that the press and politics is interacting at the moment, especially with social media thrown into the mix, which is that politicians are forced to make quick decisions. They have to intervene on everything. The speed and the pace and the wheel almost that they are on is so impossible to satisfy that it just creates problems. And what they are seeking to do is slow that down and put a bit of distance, and what they want is to take back control, essentially, of the narrative. Mm. And Andy Burnham wants to be able to do that by slowing down this constant need for, I want to hear from you, I need to know what you're doing. He's taking a different view, which is that he can become Prime Minister, he can give a few speeches over the summer, he can set out his direction of travel. But like his first speech, it may be that he feels he may not want to take questions, he wants people to focus on what he's saying and not jump three steps ahead. Is there a logic there, or is that coming up against this question of accountability that feels uncomfortable?
20: It's not a question of speed, and politicians are in control of speed anyway. They don't have to dance to social media. I mean, I noticed on my Twitter line now there's all sorts of Twitter messages coming from Andy Burnham. commenting on all manner of things. He shouldn't be doing that. He's preparing to be prime minister. He is not well prepared to be prime minister. So every living moment he has should be involved in that preparation of deciding what it is he's going to do and what team he will have to get him to do it, both in the shadow cabinet and in 10 Downing Street. So I don't buy that narrative at all. The reason why we're not hearing very much is because they're still struggling to work out what to do. And I don't blame them because, I mean, we now know, I mean, you've heard me say it endlessly, that one of Keir Starmer's problems was that he was not well prepared for power, even though he'd been leader of the opposition for 3 or 4 years before he went into Downing Street. Well, Andy Burnham is even less well prepared for power than that. And it's been a struggle for them. It's difficult. I understand that. But that, again, is why I'm apprehensive about the circumstances, because a man who was not part of the electoral mandate that Labour won in 2024, has not been elected Labour leader in a contest, and who still can't tell us who is going to be in his cabinet, you add all that up to, and who is not being held accountable either by proper interviews in the media or by appearing in Parliament and being held accountable by our elected representatives, I think that means that his honeymoon's going to be pretty short. I think the British people will not cut him a lot of slack in these circumstances if he starts to flounder. So I think it's dangerous for him as well. I think it's quite a dangerous time for the country, too, in these difficult times. And it's uncharted territory. You know, as I say, we're used to changing our prime ministers mid-term, but it's become too much. Mm. In the 20th century, we changed prime ministers 8 times during that 100 years of the 20th century in mid-term, starting with Lord Salisbury handing over to Arthur Balfour, who happened to be his nephew. That was in the 20th century. We're 26 years into the 21st century, and so far we've changed prime ministers in the middle of parliaments 6 times.
1: Yeah.
20: 6 times in 26 years versus 8 times in 100 years. You know, do the maths. The current rate will change prime ministers midterm over 20 times before the century's out. It's not good for democracy.
1: I think it's not unlikely as well. I can't see the rate. Why would the rate slow down? It seems like it's me.
20: Exactly. In a multi-party system.
1: Should he to come in? I mean, he's planned this coup. He, you know, he decided he wanted to do this, so he's controlled he's controlled the timing of this. Should he say, "I'm coming in and I'm going to make Parliament sit for the first week, 2 weeks, 3 weeks"? Make people, you know, I'm a new Prime Minister. I've come in and I need to be part of the accepted democratic system.
20: I think he should extend Parliament into the summer. For how long, it'd be a matter of judgment. I think he ought to make a major speech to Parliament outlining the broad, well, in a sense, his manifesto, you know, outlining the broad parameters, the broad policy direction he intends to take the country with his cabinet team picked. You may even want a vote of confidence. He may call for a vote of confidence. He would win a vote of confidence given the scale of the Labour majority. But that, at least under our constitution, would give him an element of democratic legitimacy that he currently does not enjoy. So I think the argument for that, I think it would go down well in the country. We'd get to hear him in the mother of parliaments. He'd be then grilled by the people we have sent there on our behalf in an election. And of course, it wouldn't change anything, but it would mean that the democratic process had been carried out. At the moment, we've suddenly got this man who's going to become prime minister without any of that democratic legitimacy. Parliament closes down for the summer. He's our prime minister, though he's not been held accountable by our parliamentary representatives. And he suddenly, people will have gone away for the summer with Keir Starmer as prime minister and suddenly come back and say, who's this guy? How did he become our prime minister in September? It's not a healthy development.
1: Just remind us, by the way, and before we change subjects, what did he say in 2015 about who he'd be interviewed by in the event of him becoming leader of the Labour Party?
20: Yes, he did actually in an interview, a short interview that I did with him on BBC One on This Week. He said that when he became Prime Minister, I would be the first person to get a full, proper interview with him. I just put that out there. I have a feeling that's going to be his first broken promise.
1: Is the offer, Times Radio, an hour-long interview, Times Radio, anytime he wants to do it, you're willing to do it?
20: Steak, an hour would be good. That'd be great.
1: Yeah, we'll start on an hour and we'll negotiate down from that. We'll see if it actually happens. Let's turn to Anne Widdecombe. You know, story I think has shocked many people in the country. We always tell when you work in news, what are the things that people text you about or call you about? And actually, this was one that absolutely passed the test of, as soon as it happened, people were saying, I can't believe this, the death of Anne Widdecombe. You must have come across her several times, Andrew, in your career.
20: I knew her when she was at university.
1: Did you? What do you reflect on your memories of her and what you make of what's happened?
20: She was formidable. She wasn't her social conservatism and general outlook in life was not mine, but she was formidable in debate, articulate and intelligent, well briefed on the subjects that she thought were important. Never afraid of an argument, never afraid to take an unpopular position. And at that time, obviously, as university students, a lot of her positions were unpopular with students at that age. But she was always up for it. And she was somewhat old-fashioned in her general demeanor and her attitudes. But you could never take her for granted in a debate. Even when the audience was on your side. And as I say, she was formidable. And at times, because of, she was a tough lady, she was actually a little bit scary.
1: Well, if you're saying she's scary, that's pretty much testifying to that. It's very sad, and hopefully there'll be justice, and we'll find out what happens to her. There's a bit of a row developing on this, Andrew. We've got to be careful how we talk about this, because a man has been arrested. Sure. But Harvey Proctor has said, and it's in the paper today, he's accused Nigel Farage of exploiting this tragedy as political propaganda. And if you go online, there are various people, many connected to Reform, who are speculating about what could have happened, despite the police saying they shouldn't do that. Reform are very angry at the Times for even reporting that Harvey Proctor has said this, and they're saying they're sort of endangering Reform people by raising this question. This is going to get political, and it's already political when something like this happens.
20: Yes, and the rhetoric gets a bit heated and the comments get a bit ludicrous. I mean, even the police saying, oh, you shouldn't be saying all this, it will interfere with our investigation. I'm not really sure I buy that very much. The police always like to have a complete free run at this without public commentary on it. I don't really buy that very much. It's pretty impossible in an age of social media to stop people coming with their own mad conspiracy theories or their own inside information. And I see Nigel Farage getting it in the ear now for allegedly politicizing what the terrible death of Anne Widdecombe. It's become kind of open season on Mr. Farage now. It's got to a situation where he can't do anything right. And where there's a kind of lynch mob mentality in the media now out to get him. Now, he's brought a lot of this on himself, and he still has some very serious questions to answer, particularly over the £5 million and also over this Posh George help in kind that he was getting, and also the way in which it seems that this guy, Posh George Cottrell, seemed to be rather embedded in the whole Farage operation. So, definitely need to hold him accountable to that. But almost everything he does now, the media and all his critics come down at him like a ton of bricks. I would tend to discount that. I would step back and I'd say there's something quite significant happening here, which may mean, and I think it is, as you both know, I've felt that we could be coming to the end of a two-party politics dominated, or we have been coming to the end of a two-party politics dominated by Labour and Conservative. And that may still be the long-term trend. But look at what's happening now. Labour hopes to be revivified with its new leader, Andy Burnham. Kemi Badenoch has emerged as a Conservative leader of substance. Reform, both in the polls and in Nigel Farage's personal approval ratings, is in deep trouble. The Greens seem to be all over the place. When did we last hear anything sensible from the Greens? They're in real trouble as well now. So the insurgent parties, Reform and the Greens, are in trouble. And the traditional, the legacy parties, Labour and Conservative, seem to some extent to be getting their act together. So maybe the demise of politics as we know it isn't as clear-cut as people like me have been saying it once.
1: It's a really interesting point, because there's a story in the Times today, Green Swamped by Complaint Surge, which is a good example of when a party suddenly gets into the public attention far more, their processes are tested, their candidates are tested, the things they say are tested, mm-hmm. they're given scrutiny, and they can crumble at that.
20: Oh, yeah, you're in the big time then, and you do get this scrutiny. You get the scrutiny of the national press. And, you know, you can say what you want about our national media. They're pretty good at scrutinising things, and they take no prisoners. And the Tories have been on the wrong end of this. Labour's been on the wrong end of it. Reform is now on the wrong end of it. And the Greens are on the wrong end of it. It's entirely healthy, particularly since at the moment Parliament's not really doing its job. No. Thank goodness we have a powerful national media to do a proper job on it.
1: Yeah, and we'll see how they all, as you say, Nigel Farage is, I think he's got the worst approval rating of anyone other than Keir Starmer, the outgoing Prime Minister, which is quite the fall for him.
20: Correct.
2: Andrew, stay where you are. 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And we might talk a bit about England's World Cup success. 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
2: Good morning. It's 9:23 and Andrew Neil is here with us talking things over. And Andrew, the

0: board with the Labour Party?
1: Well, they seem to be a bit divided on it. I see up to 80 Labour MPs are unhappy with what they regard as her hard line. And this, in a way, will be a test for Andy Burnham. Which way is he going to fall? He likes to please people in his own party, but he also likes to please the public at large. And the public at large wants these people deported. I don't think there's any question about that. We don't want rapists and murderers and violent men, nearly all men, released back onto our streets. And if we can deport them, we should. It is right that she should try to change this loophole on the law, which should never have been allowed to survive for as long as it has. But as you indicated there, that even if we change this loophole, it's not the end of the matter. What do we do if Pakistan says no? Pakistan could easily say that this guy's renounced his Pakistani citizenship, his Pakistani nationality. It's nothing to do with us. He's British. He's got a British passport. He has British nationality. He's your problem, not ours. You can't force a government like Pakistan to take this guy back. And if I was the Pakistan government, I would think, well, what do we want this grooming gang leader, this mass rapist, this man who treated in vile, unrepeatable, despicable ways 13 and 14-year-old girls? Why would we want him in Pakistan? It's not our problem. We don't want him. What do you do then?
0: And that's the broader question too on the immigration reforms, because what we're hearing is, even though Shabana Mahmood wants to change the rules and make it more difficult for people to get citizenship here and benefits here, actually people will probably still use the European court system to appeal. And there's not a great deal that the UK government can really do about that.
1: No. I mean, what the Home Secretary is trying to do is to tighten up the law in various ways that make it more difficult for the human rights industry, which is basically what it is, these incredibly well-paid lawyers who've prospered on the back of this, to be able to exploit these laws. Now, the problem that she faces is no matter how tightly you try to draft this law, there are all these very knowledgeable, smart, well-paid lawyers whose sole existence is to try and find ways around it and to find ways of delaying it in a way all the way up to the European Court of Human Rights in Strasbourg. And that can, I mean, I've been to the European Court of Human Rights over publishing Spycatcher in the Sunday Times in the 1980s. We had a long, convoluted battle in the UK, and we ended up having to take it to Strasbourg. That took 5 years. It doesn't happen quickly, and you have all these lawyers incentivized to delay and make as much trouble as they can. And it does cause frustration. People have a simple view. And by the way, simple is often quite good. We don't want these people in our country. We want them out of our country. We want rid of them. So let's do whatever we can to get rid of them. Why should they be allowed to stay after their despicable crimes? I mean, the other thing, of course, the something which was in our own hands, a lot of people I've spoken to about this, they wonder why this guy who's now been allowed out, why was his sentence so short?
2: Oh, yeah.
1: Look at what he did. He was a mass rapist of young, of children. Let's not mix our words here. Of children. If you're 13 or 14-year-old young girl, you are a child. He was a mass rapist of these and encouraged and made it possible for all his friends to do the same. Why is that this guy still not in jail? Indeed, why was he not given a sentence which meant he would never get out of jail? That would be justice.
3: Well, we had Maggie Oliver on, who reminded us that there was two separate trials for him, and he got separately 19 years and then 21 years. And so she believes he should have served them consecutively. And in fact, it was all pushed together. And that's why he's at 40. The 19 became the tariff, and 14. Then he was at 14. And I think most sentient people would say that's not good enough.
1: Not good.
3: Andrew, I said earlier, and I hope you'll forgive me this, that you're a veteran of several dozen summers. And the reason I said that, Andrew, is I tried to work out that are we living through a sort of epochal summer, I wonder? Is the summer of 26 going to be a bit like the summer of 66 or 76? Just ones that sort of linger in the mind. We've got a new prime minister coming. It's going to be a heat wave after heat wave. You've got to imagine it's going to be one of the hottest summers ever, if not the hottest summer ever. And we've got England in a football tournament, potentially becoming World Cup champions at the same time as a new prime minister. Is there a whiff of the epochal summer about this, do you think?
1: Well,

0: I think there's no question summers are getting hotter. And although the summer of 76 was a very hot summer, it was also a very long summer. The hot weather was uninterrupted for a long, long while. That's not like this summer, but it's hotter than it was. The peaks are higher than it was in 76. It's not so relentless, but it is hotter then. And I think that is a change. And, you know, you need to adapt and learn to live with that. And there's been a, you know, the number of deaths has risen because of this heat, though it's still way below the number of people who are of excess deaths because of cold. Cold is a much bigger killer than heat. We lose a lot more people in a cold winter than we do in a hot summer. And a lot of the actions that could be taken, look after these. I think, in the very hot summer of 2003 in France, when hundreds and hundreds of old people died in Paris, and they had to open air-conditioned tents in the Bois de Boulogne and other public parts, it became a crisis of French society because the French, middle-aged French couples with their children had left their old people, their mothers and their fathers behind in Paris, and that was why they died. And in a sense, if we want to keep these excess deaths to a minimum, we need to cohere more, better as a society. It's not just a job for government. Every problem is, what's the government going to do about it? We have it in our own power to look after, make sure the neighbor next door, who's 83, is all right is helped keep her house cool and so on. It's a job for the rest of us, not just a job for government.
1: That's a good message to leave it on, Andrew. But before you go, you're never boring, of course, Andrew Neil, but your favourite Pet Shop Boys song we learned at the start of this hour is this one. Good this, Andrew. Why'd you like it?
0: Because we always thought that looking back, you could always depend on a friend. Oh. And the song is based on decades. You know, from the 1970s, I stepped out to the railway station with my haversack and my shoes were high, platform soles. And then it talks in the 1990s about friends. Some are with me and some are no longer with me. The aftermath of the decade of AIDS. So it's a song for my generation and of the times we live through. And of course, the times that Neil Tennant and Chris of Pet Shop Boys live through as well. I think it's a very meaningful song. It's a beautiful song. The words are so clever. And that's why I chose it. It brings back memories of my life.
1: Oh, bless you, Andrew. What a lovely, wistful thing. And it's amazing how music can do that. What a magnificent half an hour. We've really enjoyed speaking to you as ever, Andrew. Thank you so much.
0: Thank you very much. Bye-bye.
2: Bye-bye.
1: There he goes. Pet Shop Boys. Yeah, they came to the TLS summer party, the Pet Shop Boys, when I was editor. And we did a review. They published their songs as poems. Because they're so beautifully, they're very literary, very craftily written.
2: I've not really ever listened to the Pet Shop. I know the sound of the Pet Shop Boys, but never really given it much
1: listen. Oh, you should give it a go. I mean, what's one you think of when you think of it? West End Girls?
2: Yeah, West End Girls.
1: What Have I Done to Deserve This?
2: Yeah.
1: What Have I Done to Deserve This? Has got a basically poem in it. There's something, they're just very interesting people.
2: Maybe it'll be my Pet Shop Boys summer. Why Pet Shop Boys?
1: I don't know the answer to that.
2: Let's Google it. It is 9:32. It's Keir Starmer's final week of his premiership. So what will he do with the time he's got left? We'll speak to The Times political editor Stephen Swinford after the news with Andy Hayes.
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4: Thank you, Kate. Good morning. Nigel Farage has been accused of exploiting the murder of Anne Widdecombe for political propaganda. The former Conservative MP Harvey Proctor, who was a close friend of Widdecombe, says he's deeply disappointed in the Reform UK leader. Farage has described the death of Widdecombe as premeditated murder, but says he was careful not to make political points. Reform's deputy leader, Richard Tice, says the criticism of Farage amounts to contempt bordering on hatred. is a growing backlash against the government's early release scheme. Victims, many of them women, have been getting letters telling them their abusers are going to be released from prison as early as September. The mother of a rape victim has told The Sun that her daughter's Afghan attacker is one of those set to be released early and will not be deported. The victim's minister, Catherine Atkinson, has been talking to Times Radio.
5: I do want to ensure that people are not let down, and that was why those who were potentially in the position of having offenders released early were written to. And of course, I want to ensure that there is wider support for them.
4: And authorities say wildfires in southern Spain have now been contained after sweeping through thousands of acres of land. A 93-year-old British woman is among 13 people who've died in the flames in the Andalusia region. Here, Natural England says parts of both England and Wales are at exceptional risk of wildfires as the heatwave continues. For a roundup of the news on demand, find the Times Radio News Briefing, and that's on the Times Radio app.
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2: Well, it's a big week in politics. It feels like it always is at the moment, but this is a particularly big one. The Times political editor, Stephen Swinford, is here. Morning, Steve.
9: Good morning.
2: Should we talk about the Home Secretary's plans for the day, and then we'll get on to talk about the Prime Minister, because Shabana Mahmood is going to be in the House of Commons talking about changes she wants to make. Does she have the full support of her party to do it?
9: So on these immediate changes she wants to make, yes. So she wants to close a loophole for the Rochdale grooming leader, gang leader, so they can be deported from the UK. And that is utterly uncontentious. There is only one small problem, the fact that Pakistan won't actually take him back. So that is going to get them into trouble, which is going to close that loophole. But more broadly, on the migration reforms, she's facing a battle here. She's got 80 Labour MPs who think that it's too tough and think this kind of make it harder for people to permanently stay in the UK. The Boris wave of migrants, this bulge of migrants that came after Boris Johnson's migration reforms, is the Labour MPs are not happy about that. Mm-hmm. So they are looking in the kind of compromise territory. And my colleague Matt Dayton has an exclusive on that today on some of the measures they're looking at.
2: Yeah, and that's the idea, that they could be relaxed. There could be some kind of lessening of the rules here to allow those reforms to get through Labour MPs. I mean, the big question we've been asking, Steve, on the programme is about deportation of criminals too, and also about the criminals who are going to be released from prison early. Does it feel to you that this is a problem the government is going to have to get to grips with, and it will be Andy Burnham that has to do it?
9: It definitely is very high on his interest. So when you think about what Andy Burnham's got ahead, this is one of the biggest ones. We know separately he's really concerned about the early release of criminals. He wants to scrap the kind of jury trial reforms. We've all written about that. But this migration issue is particularly delicate because he backs Shabana Mahmood and has been publicly very supportive of her. And she thinks that they really need to do this, that they really need to be tough on migration and to show that they are being tough on legal migration as well. So that is the challenge here. And it'd be really interesting to see where Andy Burnham ends up on this, because he recognises this, right? He's got issues in his own new constituency where voters are very concerned about migration. So that's the balance that he faces here. He's got a load of MPs behind him who want to take a softer position on legal migration, who want to have a more generous approach to indefinite leave to remain. And you've got Shabana Mahmood on the other side saying, well, look, if you do that, there is a very real risk that we kind of get eaten by reform on the other side.
2: Steve, we know it's a big week because the Prime Minister is going to change. It's Keir Starmer's final week in the job. Andy Burnham will basically be the new Prime Minister by the end of the week. What have you got an eye on, though, in the coming days? What are you watching out for?
9: So the things that I'm really interested in is, on one level, Andy Burnham is at his most powerful at this point in time. He hasn't announced any cabinet appointments. So he is kind of North Korean levels of popularity among the PLP. So fine, great, that's all great. But behind it, people are worried because they don't know what jobs they're doing. They're insecure about their own futures. And that is leading to a lot of hostile briefing and a lot of toxicity under the surface. Now that should iron itself out as it becomes very clear who the cabinet is. He'll announce that on July the 20th, the day he gets into power. But at the moment, it's kind of pretty febrile behind the scenes. And we, at the weekend, were getting lots of briefings from people around Andy Burnham against each other. You know, say it's kind of bad mouthing each other. So it's fine for now, and he is at his most powerful. But the moment he chooses to govern, so when he chooses as chancellor, the moment people start losing out, that is when things are going to get interesting. So I imagine this week we'll start to get an idea of where Andy Burnham wants to go on his chancellor and other things, and that could create problems.
2: And Steve, there is a story in the paper this morning that I find really bizarre, which is this idea that MPs, Labour MPs, it sounds like, have compiled a list of essentially wrong-uns. So MPs that they don't like, think are a bit shifty, may have made unwanted advances, you know, may have done something a bit wrong, they might be considered a bully. They've drawn up this list of MPs and peers, and they are preparing to hand it over to Andy Burnham so that he won't appoint any of them.
9: Yeah, this has happened before. This happened under the Tories. It was called the Pestminster List. So it's I think we believe that this one is a spreadsheet. It's got kind of 30 or so now. I think it's right. It was about a dozen names on it when I was looking at it or talking to people about it on Friday. But it's being organised and done by some women in the Labour ranks who are concerned about the appointment of these people. But obviously those people don't know they're on that list, and they don't know that that could potentially influence their future. So it's quite a controversial mechanism to be using ahead of Andy Burnham coming in. And people around Andy Burnham are receptive to this list. They're going to be given it in full with all the detail from the spreadsheet, and we'll just kind of see where we go from there. But obviously that is a highly contentious thing to do.
2: Yeah, I find that a really... I mean, I can understand the motivation behind it, but I find it very... It's a very strange thing to do because there is absolutely no test, as you say, of who's on that list. Just finally, Steve, obviously the death of Ann Widdecombe has featured in a lot of the papers. It's been featuring on this programme. We've been talking about it. In Westminster, what is the feeling about protection for MPs and former MPs? Is there a need to look at that again? Is there any move to look at that again?
9: There's no move at the moment, but what is very clear is Reform feel very strongly that their MPs are not protected enough. They've offered them their own private security to do that protection. And we are in the middle of this. Obviously, there is a lack of information about what happened with Ann Widdecombe. And when you get that lack of information in the political world, that gets often filled with discussion around what may be, and people are concerned about their safety. And look, the one thing I would say, Kate, for all MPs is it's a really hard job being an MP. And they are subject to more death threats than they've ever been before. It is much more public facing. So people are worried. And that is one of the things that you're seeing feeding into this very difficult debate at this time about what's happening, because one, we don't know what's happened with Ann Widdecombe, and two, you've got lots of MPs who are worried for their safety anyway, and that makes it a very difficult combination.
2: Steve, as ever, thank you very much for being with us.
9: Thank
2: great
9: you,
2: to have you with us. That is the Times political editor Stephen Swinford, and if you want more Steve, he's got a podcast. It's called The State of
1: course
2: It.
1: Of course he does.
2: It's brilliant. It's with Patrick McGuire and Lara Spirit, and it's the best reporting and analysis of what's going on in Westminster.
1: And actually, Penny Mordaunt was on Times Radio on Friday talking about what it's like to be an MP, and it's well worth checking that video out. So the way she says, you won't realise what it's like, but it's not a day goes by without something happening where she's worried about her own security. And she's a former MP who wants to be an MP again, which is quite striking in itself. Check out that video. You can find it on YouTube. Well worth a watch. It's now 9:42.
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1: It's time for Money Talks, our weekly money advice spot. 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
10: Morning.
1: And it's a miserable old world out there, so we're going to try and have a bit of momentary fantasy for a second. You might dream of winning the lottery or making a lot of money from an investment, but if you do come into lots of money, what should you do with it? Should you save it? Should you buy a house? Should you buy a car? Should you buy gold?
2: Pony.
1: Should you buy what Kate will inevitably buy? A pony.
10: The dream. Much of it will depend on what stage of life you're in yourself. So if you're perhaps younger and you are looking to buy your own home, or you're about to do renovations or upsize, probably the better place for that money is not going to be in the stock market, where, you know, you're a little bit more vulnerable to volatility. And generally we say only invest in the stock market if you've got a rough horizon of 5 years before you need that money. So you could be looking at somewhere like cash, even though the interest and return that you're getting from cash savings is not going to be as good as in the stock market, but it is safer. There are tax implications as well. If you're a basic rate taxpayer, you get £1,000 in interest tax-free a year. Anything over that, you'll be paying tax on. If you're a higher rate taxpayer, you get £500. If you're an additional rate taxpayer, you don't get anything. And if you, depending on the size of this windfall that you've just received, you could well be busting that.
1: What are we talking about here? Are we talking about 100 grand, you think? 50 grand?
10: I mean, it really depends on where it's come from. You know, it could be an inheritance. You could have won the lottery, it could be millions and millions, and therefore you're probably going to have an advisor and not be listening to me on the radio for your financial advice. So tax efficiency as well will suddenly become a much bigger thing. So you need to make sure that you're making the most of your ISA allowance each year, which is £20,000. You could put up to £60,000 in your pension. It will become more important to be as tax efficient as possible. And if you're looking, again, depending on the size of that windfall, for security of the sort of, make sure that money is protected wherever you put it. The Financial Services Compensation Scheme generally protects up to £120,000 of your money. If it's bigger than that, then you can put it with, for example, with National Savings and Investments. That's 100% guaranteed by the Treasury. That's why Britons love putting their money there, because it's seen as a bit of a safe haven.
1: But we hold too much money, don't we? There's an argument that as a country we don't invest enough money and we hold too much as cash.
10: Absolutely. So therefore, if you have got that time horizon and you don't need that money soon, you know, you want to be looking to the stock market. That is where you're going to get the best returns. You just got to be prepared for a little bit of volatility, you know, for your own stress levels. If you need that money to buy a house in the next year, please don't be putting it in the stock market, because it's going to be a very nerve-wracking year for you. And, you know, depending on, again, how old you are when you get this money, you might have paid off your mortgage, you might have retired, you might feel that you've got enough money to last you the rest of your life, and you want to be...
1: So just spend it.
10: ...looking. You could be...
2: Here's where my question comes in. So, if you were thinking, I've got a load of money, I'm just going to spend it, what would be a good investment to spend money on that might also be enjoyable?
1: That's not an investment if you're just spending it.
2: Well, I asked that question in that way because you might want to buy designer handbags or designer clothes.
1: Which could appreciate.
2: Or jewellery or a horse.
1: Do horses appreciate money? They don't.
10: It's a recurring theme. it comes down to what makes you happy. We know people make a lot of money potentially if they choose the right designer handbag or clothes.
1: Well, you can make money. They appreciate
2: money. Some of them, you have to get on a list to even get in the shop to buy some of them. It's mad.
10: Yeah. Although, like, you probably can't enjoy it and take it out because you'd be worried about getting scratched or
2: getting it nicked
10: on it or something nicked.
1: People buy watches, don't they? There's some people buy watches, don't they? For that.
10: Yeah. And gold is having a big moment as well at the minute. That has gone up a lot in price. But, you know, it comes with the same sort of risks that it can drop in price as well.
1: So be careful is what you're saying.
10: Be careful, please. But, you know, enjoy it as well. We spend a lot of time, you know, bean counting rightly and planning for later life and making sure we have enough money, but you can't take it with you, and it's there to be enjoyed as well.
1: Have you seen the film Brewster's Millions?
10: I haven't.
1: So it's a Richard Pryor film in the early 80s. Check it out. It's basically, he in order to get a proper inheritance, massive inheritance, he's got to spend £1 million as quickly as he can. And he finds he can't do it. And it's how, if you had to just spend £1 million
2: just
1: in a day,
2: give it to the Treasury.
1: You can't give it away. There's rules. And it's in order to get his major inheritance, he's got to find a way of losing £1 million as quickly as possible. It's really fun. I don't know how well it's aged. I watched it when I was about 10. Brewster's Millions, How to Lose £1 million. Probably. And
2: it,
1: not, no?
2: I've never seen that.
10: I'll go back and watch it now. Yeah, sounds good.
1: It's really good. It's really good. Rachel, you're a great woman. Thanks so much.
10: Thank you.
1: That is Rachel Mortimer, the Deputy Money Editor of The Times.
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2: It is 9:47. England are semi-finalists in the World Cup, so could it be coming home? We'll get an update from our World Cup correspondent next. 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
2: Now, remember this from the glory days of the superhero movie.
20: So what are you proposing?
21: It's simple. Kill the Batman.
22: Bruce. I've seen now what I have to become to stop men like him.
2: That is, of course, Christopher Nolan's The Dark Knight. But now the superheroes may need to call someone. The latest one, Supergirl, is projected to lose $100 million at the box office. Metro chief film critic Larishka Ivanzada is here. Good morning.
23: Good morning.
2: I don't know whether I should be surprised by this. I don't like superhero films. They're not for me. I never really have. Why are they going out of fashion?
23: You're not the only one to not like them. I think Martin Scorsese said once that they're not cinema, they're a theme park ride. Mm. And Francis Ford Coppola said they were despicable. Millions of people do like them. The problem is that there are just so many of them. And I think, you know, superhero fatigue is real. And, you know, Hollywood just hasn't caught up. They just keep giving this kind of like endless sort of interchangeable chapters on a conveyor belt to us. And I think audiences, I'm thrilled, are finally sort of wising up and just going, actually, we just can't be bothered anymore to turn out and see these movies. I mean, I love cinema, so I don't want to discourage people ever from going to the cinema. But I think, you know, at this point, I am cheered that audiences seem to be getting a little bit more discerning.
2: Are there some that still work?
23: I mean, I was sad that Supergirl, has been the one that bombed. Millie Alcock, who's the new Supergirl, she seemed to be this new sort of grungy, rebellious Supergirl. But then having seen the film, it's really not very good. So I can't really mourn that it's that. But the one before that, Superman, who they relaunched the franchise with David Corenswet, who was an adorable Superman. So I am a bit sad not to get more of him. I mean, that promised to be something else. I think people still do turn out for the big ones, like Superman, and we've got new Spider-Man coming up that lots of people seem to be very excited about, particularly a younger audience. And I think that's partly because he's one of the biggies, not one of these obscure superheroes. And also Tom Holland as Spider-Man is just adorable and everyone loved him.
1: Larishka, did they ruin films? Marvel movies, because basically everything became a sequel, everything became a franchise. No one ever actually made very few decent other films. So actually, it's all very well they're going away, but did they destroy cinema as they went?
23: Well, I think they just sucked up a lot of the box office. And I think it's very cheering this year that some of the big hits of the year are things like Backrooms and Obsession, which are these tiny little horror movies that are made on a fraction. They're probably the catering budget, less than the catering budget for a Marvel movie. And they're the ones that have got audiences coming back into the cinema. So, yeah, in a way, I wouldn't say they destroyed them. They did suck up the oxygen. Now they're on the decline. It means that all these other films are coming up. And you know, it's not really superhero films that are the problem. I mean, this has happened again and again in the history of cinema. Like, westerns were the big thing. Musicals were the big thing. Disaster movies are the big thing. And everyone, they made loads and loads and loads of them, and then everyone got sick of them, and then they, yeah, faded out a bit. So it's happened before. It's a Hollywood cycle.
2: Larushka, thanks very much. Great to have you with us.
23: Thank you.
2: That's Larushka Ivanzada there, the Metro chief film critic.
1: It is 9:53.
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1: Yes, Times Radio's World Cup correspondent, the man racing around America to deliver a slightly sideways look at the World Cup. He's Les Snowden. As you know, he sent us this update from Miami.
5: I'm in Miami, but this morning I might as well be in Argentina. Buenos Aires Bakery is bright, airy and draped in Argentina flags. The counters are backed with medialunas, empanadas and cakes filled with dulce de leche. England face Argentina in Wednesday's semi-final. Back home, that's a fixture that still conjures up Maradona and Malvinas. Here it's all football. At the next table is a veteran polo team, immaculately dressed, serious watches, casual wealth. I get chatting to a father and son. England, they say, are frightening. Jude Bellingham is a monster of an athlete. They keep tapping me on the shoulder to emphasise each point. It's a surprisingly tactile conversation. As I'm leaving, I talk to another family. Mum has supported Argentina all her life. Her son joined 4 years ago when they won the World Cup. His contribution is brief. Messi, vamos Argentina. His parents are football analysts. Argentina are porous. Messi looks tired because he plays every minute. Then the father says something that makes you stop. Kane is great. Messi the greatest. But Bellingham is the future. Bellingham, mentioned in the same breath as Lionel Messi. My, how his reputation has grown and travelled so quickly. 3 sweaty minutes later, I'm in another cafe, Manolo. Laminated menus, glossy bread, pastries and curos charging through the swinging kitchen door. The shh of the coffee machine is the soundtrack. England's quarterfinal is replaying on a giant television. My Uruguayan waiter and I commiserate over our countries being out. Argentina will win, he says. It's written in the stars. Somewhere between Miami's Argentinian and Cuban corners, I stop to buy coffee for a pal back home. The man helping me choose the genuine stuff wants England to win. FIFA are corrupt, he says, and they're helping Argentina. In this part of Miami, one thing is unmistakable. Every toddler is wearing an Argentina strip. Every shirt carries the same 5 letters. He's not just their greatest player. He's something much closer to a patron saint. And around here, they're praying he has 2 more games left in him.
1: That's an excellent account there from Les Snowden, Times Radio's World Cup correspondent.
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1: Okay, I've got you into pickle today.
2: You have. I think I did quite well for my first outing.
1: You did. So, actually, I've thought about this, and you can be an arbiter of this. Duncan's got in touch. What are your pickle rules? So, pickle, if you don't know, it's on the Times app. It's a puzzle. And we have to guess the year and the location of a photograph. Would you Google anything? Would you Google a firm if their sign is visible? Would
2: nope.
1: you use Google Earth to get the position of the
2: nope.
1: photographer? Will you use Google car makes to check production
2: no,
1: years?
2: No, that's cheating.
1: Yeah,
2: you have to guess.
1: It's a vibe, isn't it?
2: You have to go in, and I got the year wrong. I'm not going to talk about it because someone got cross before because we were almost talking about
1: But we didn't.
2: But we didn't. I got the year wrong because I don't think I was quite so up on outfits and cars, but someone else messaged in to say, if you get the outfits and the cars,
1: you're there. Yeah. I think you've got to just guess.
2: I was quite impressed with my location skills, though.
1: Yeah.
2: 300 yards away is not bad.
1: Yeah, I think it's a great game. Anyway, do try it if you've not tried it. Yes, it's a magnificent little puzzle the Times has come up with. Right, it's 9:56. Hugo Rifkin is on his way for 3 more hours here on Times Radio. Hugo, morning to you.
13: Good morning.
1: I'm so glad you want to talk about this because we just heard Les Snowden there in Miami, surrounded by Argentinians and people who support Argentina. Argentina-UK relations are going to be in the news for the next 3 days. And that's not just about football, is it?
4: No, it's not. I mean, look, it's always both sort of half fun, half silly, half alarming when people dredge up proper international relations when they're talking about football. But I don't know, these things that just irritate you, right? You had the Argentinian foreign minister talking about the Falklands population as an artificially implanted population who ought not to be there. It's like, mate, you're a white man called Pablo.
1: Yeah.
4: You know, are you an Inca? I don't think so.
1: No, you're there because the Spanish or the Portuguese came across.
4: Yeah, exactly. Yeah, slightly after, there were British people on the Falklands.
1: Is that true?
4: Yeah, I believe so, yes.
1: And yet, Gary Lineker called it Malvinas, didn't he, as
4: What's
1: well?
4: He doing? What,
1: why do that?
4: Why do that?
1: And what is the point of that? I didn't fully understand. Why did he do that? Do we know? Is that the kind of, if you are a certain liberal aesthetic, which you share a little bit of, I'd have thought, general liberalism.
4: No, not in that direction, but if I may.
1: But in general liberalism, you're a liberal guy, aren't you? And you wouldn't call it Malvinas, would
4: you? Of course I wouldn't.
1: No.
4: I mean, it's offensive. It's offensive to people who died there and the families of people who died there. Yeah. And it's offensive on a bunch of levels. Not least because I also think that Britain should own the Falklands because it's 1,000 miles away from Buenos Aires. We might as well claim that we should own Warsaw or something.
1: And also, they want to be. It's self-determination is the key question. If they said we don't want to be British, then it would be wrong for us to enforce that.
4: Bingo. Yeah, I think Lineker. I think it's just it's a sort of knee-jerk thing. He goes, "Oh, there's a correct way to talk about this for the right sort of people," and I'd hope he regrets it.
1: Is there any world in which this becomes a live issue again? Because Argentina don't want. I mean, they've got quite a maverick president, haven't they? I mean, so it's not. I mean, is there a world in which this becomes actually an active thing, or is it always just sort of column fodder?
4: I don't think there would be, because it's such a sort of token thing for Britain. And I mean, you know, relations between the UK and Argentina are actually, like, they're pretty good, really. You know?
1: Yeah.
4: So I don't think so. Well, exactly. You know, out of conflict, who wins? Nobody wins. Yeah.
1: No, I just wondered if in the world of Donald Trump and Greenland, it's just. It feels more likely now that it would be discussed than it would have been, say, 20 years ago.
4: Oh, yes, for sure.
1: 10 years ago. Is that fair, do you think?
4: Yes, exactly. You know, particularly when the US weighs in. I remember The Hand of God, by the way.
1: Do you? How old were you then?
4: 9 years old, watching it on TV. Yeah.
1: You never forget that. That was Mexico 86, was
4: Absolutely.
1: It? See, my first one was Italia 90. And West Germany beating England on penalties in the semi-final, Kate. It's the same thing. My kids are going to watch the same thing.
2: Get excited. Just have the faith. Believe.
1: You believe, don't you?
2: I believe.
1: You have enough positivity.
2: Max Scott convinced me this morning.
1: Well, you take very little convincing to be positive. In my experience, Kate McCann will be back tomorrow from 6. Here's Hugo Rifkin.
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4: Not really my problem, Scottish. Anyway, it's 10 o'clock. I'm Hugo Rifkind. This is Times Radio. Andy Burnham becomes Prime Minister in a week's time. But after his coronation, what happens next? We'll ask whether the plans for running the country are actually ready. Janice Turner says Labour's women problem is worse than Labour realises. She'll explain why brocialism may be part of the problem. Donald Trump has called Iran's negotiators evil and sick people. Mark Urban is here to tell us where this conflict could go next. And if the world is really going to end, what's the best apocalypse to go out in? The journalist Ben Bradford has the answer.
13: There's one called bubble nucleation, where a new universe just spontaneously forms on top of ours, and then we're out. And that seems like a pretty good way to go.
4: Well, fingers crossed. And Fiona Allen from the hit TV show Smack the Pony joins us to talk about her new Edinburgh Fringe show. But first, to take our minds off the impending doom, it's Andy Hayes with the headlines.
14: Thank you, Hugo. Good morning. Reform UK's deputy leader Richard Tice says criticism of Nigel Farage amounts to contempt bordering on hatred. The Reform leader has been accused of exploiting the murder of Anne Widdecombe for political propaganda. He described the death of Widdecombe as premeditated murder, but says he was careful not to make political points. The former Conservative MP Harvey Proctor, who was a close friend of Widdecombe, says he's deeply disappointed with Farage. Up to 1.6 million migrants could be granted indefinite leave to remain after 5 years instead of 10. The Home Secretary, Shabana Mahmood, is said to be reworking some of her plans to make them more acceptable to Labour MPs. The Times' political editor, Stephen Swinford, says it's a tricky issue for Andy Burnham, who becomes Prime Minister next Monday.
9: He backs Shabana Mahmood and has been publicly very supportive of her, and she thinks that they really need to do this, that they really need to be tough on migration and to show that they are being tough on legal migration as well. So that is the challenge here, and it'd be really interesting to see where Andy Burnham ends up on this.
14: Authorities say wildfires in southern Spain have now been contained after sweeping through thousands of acres of land. A 93-year-old British woman is among 13 people who have died in the blaze in the Andalusia region. Resident John Upton says it spread very quickly.
7: This has gone through in, I would say, 4 hours. It went from us getting evacuated here, where it was over the back of the house there, to being, I was at the bar, thought, well, I can go to the bar, let everything die down. And then, boom, it was through. It was in front of the bar.
14: Spain's Prime Minister is due to visit the area today. The Jurassic Park actor Sam Neill has died at the age of 78.
10: You stare at him, and he just stares right back. And that's when the attack comes, not from the front, but from the side.
14: The New Zealander auditioned to replace Roger Moore as James Bond. The Jurassic Park series became his most famous work. In later years, he had guest roles in Marvel films and as one of the villains in the TV series Peaky Blinders. He'd been receiving cancer treatment since 2022, but his family says he was cancer-free when he died. And Natural England says parts of the country are at exceptional risk of wildfires as the heatwave continues. It says the southeast and east of England are most at risk of flames breaking out. But most of the rest of England and Wales are said to be in danger as well. This week will remain very hot. For those who aren't keen on the high temperatures, forecaster Joe Wheeler has told us when they might come to an end.
11: The end of the month is actually looking rather wet. Bit windy as well. Obviously the gardeners and the farmers, they're all looking for some significant rainfall now. And in this part of the world, I'm in Lincolnshire, there's a hose pipe ban. And, you know, lots of people grow things here, even if they're not doing it commercially. And obviously not being able to have any water and none coming from the sky is pretty tough.
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4: Good morning, and here we are again as I continue in my mission to inject the best of the Times directly into your ears. Nigel Farage has been accused of using Anne Widdecombe's death as political propaganda after suggesting her murder was premeditated and discussing possible lines of inquiry with reporters. We'll get into this on today's show, asking whether there has been an exploitation of her death. We're a week away from Andy Burnham's coronation, but we still don't know who'll be in his cabinet or how he plans to pay for his ambitions. Are the proper plans actually in place? There's been plenty of speculation about tax, but what about spending? Our show's Chancellor Paul Johnson will give his verdict. And Janice Turner says that Labour's woman problem is worse than Labour realises. She'll explain why brochelism might be a part of the problem. The US-Iran war is seemingly back on after President Trump declared the ceasefire over. He says Tehran is a little loco. Mark Urban will bring us the latest on that. And elsewhere, would you pay $2,500 to live in an 8-foot by 12-foot box? It sounds ridiculous, but Uber Butler discovered people were willing to consider it. He's here to tell us why Britain's housing crisis has become so absurd that sometimes the only response is satire. And the journalist Ben Bradford has been making a list of every possible way the world could end. Thankfully, his new podcast, Are We Doomed?, isn't all doom and gloom. It's smart and funny and surprisingly reassuring.
13: I just had a conversation with the former chief scientist of NASA. And I'll just say I called the former chief scientist of NASA to talk about us losing the moon. And he was very game.
4: Well, you can hear more about how we might lose the moon and our impending doom more generally later this hour. And Fiona Allen, star of Smack the Pony, joins us to talk about her new Edinburgh Fringe show, which follows a day in her life as she desperately searches for a good reason to avoid attending a neighbour's party. If you want to get in touch about any of that, please do. You can email me on hugo@times.radio. You can text us, as ever, on 87222. Start your message with the word Times. Or you can send me a WhatsApp on 0333 003 2353. Lend us your thoughts as you lend us your ears, as ever. But first, this. Let's hit the press. where most papers have a front page with some version of
15: Widdicombe killer drove 300 miles with weapon,
4: as seen on the front of the Times, with a side order of
16: Loner left his house with a pole,
4: seen on the front of the Mail, and a dose of corrective
15: Widdicombe speculation unhelpful, police warn,
4: as seen on the front of the Guardian. And we will of course be keeping across that story today, but ideally not in funny voices. That aside, there's a lot of football.
16: The great World Cup bromance,
4: says the front of the Times, with a picture of Jude Bellingham hugging Erling Haaland, which leads to a story in Times 2 by Simon Mills, which asks,
16: is this the most touchy-feely, caringest, sharingest, loved-up World Cup of all time?
4: Meanwhile, on the front of the Mail, there's
15: why so many women like me have fallen for Jude Bellingham. And it's not the reason you think.
4: By Bryony Gordon. And inside you will learn that although Bryony has noticed Bellingham's
15: chiselled good looks,
4: and indeed also his
15: body, rippling in a pair of blood flow restriction shorts that made his thighs look, well, let's not go there.
4: No, let's not. It's basically all about him seeming quite nice, and not because of his bottom. Looking ahead to the next match against Argentina, the Sun has
16: it's gonna get messy,
4: which is a football joke I almost understand, while the Daily Star is excited that
15: Jacker's curse is lifted,
4: because apparently Sir Mick of crotch-thrusting Rolling Stones fame has a track record of seeing England lose when he turns up to watch, although on Saturday they didn't. Plus, if you've been wondering what really happened when the ball dropped out of the sky after that goal kick, leading to suspicion that it had hit a cable, then also in the Star you will find an alternative explanation.
16: Yuri Geller claims he was behind the bizarre ball behaviour,
4: says the paper, because of course he does. Meanwhile, in the Times, you'll find
15: the dating game. Fans use hydration breaks to find love online,
4: as the use of dating apps apparently surges during those breaks, I suppose, as women across the land find themselves thinking, this is dull, I must immediately change my life. Or alternatively, just daydreaming about thighs. Back on the politics, in the Times, everyone seems cross with everyone. There's
16: 6 in 10 voters say Farage acted wrongly on gifts,
4: following a YouGov survey, and also
15: Greens swamped by complaints surge,
4: as the party struggles to handle an influx of new members, some of which seem to have a colourful history, which is of course a euphemism for an anti-Semitic history, online. Meanwhile, there's also
16: dossier of not very nice MPs could double to 60.
4: Over a list floating around in Westminster of people deemed to be everything from bullies to, as the old phrase goes, not safe in taxis. And finally, let's round off with today's top animal news, which is probably also the headline of the day, as seen in the Daily Telegraph with
15: Labrador rescued on Ben Nevis after getting high on cannabis.
4: Although you will be pleased to know that Tokyo, a black lab who ate something dropped on the trail, has now
16: made a full recovery.
4: Although do check out the attached photo of him being taken down in a stretcher. Those eyes have seen too much. I'm Hugo Rifkin. Hello. And I'm joined now by the Times' data editor, Tom Calver. Hello, Tom.
17: Hello.
4: How are you doing?
17: I'm very well. Looking forward to a week of festivities and political upheavals and potentially a World Cup.
4: It really should. I mean, it's the week that could, you know, it goes to Wednesday, then what happens? Is it a good week or a bad week? It's too early to say.
17: Yeah, I do quite like how Starmer has engineered it so that he just stays in power so that England might potentially win a World Cup. That was very smart of him.
4: Do we know he's engineered it?
17: It's happened to him. Yeah, but he likes football. We know that.
4: Yeah, exactly. He'll see what you get. See what you get with me. Now look what you get without me. Let's get into the news, and we should start with the front page of the Times, which is of course about the really sort of truly grim and still shocking a few days on story about Anne Widdicombe. The man who's been accused has been arrested on suspicion of murdering Anne Widdicombe is believed to have travelled around 300 miles to her home in Dartmoor, carrying what police sources describe as a foot-long stick. The former Conservative minister, who joined Reform UK in 2023, was found dead at her home on Thursday morning with serious head injuries. Police believe she was killed almost 24 hours earlier, but they say there's nothing to suggest the death was politically motivated. They're not looking for anyone else in connection with the case. Look, Tom, as I said, 3 days on, this still just feels like just such a shocking, sort of bafflingly unbelievable story.
17: I know, it was so shocking, especially reading, I don't know if you saw the text from the producer to her, and it's, you know, one minute she's replying that the next she isn't. Look, I think the facts are still coming out about this, and there's going to be a full week of discovery about it, but that hasn't stopped some people weighing in on it when perhaps they shouldn't. And I thought Farage's his comments, it was sort of classic kind of doublespeak where, you know, he's sort of saying that I don't think it pays at this moment to speculate, but And then we have a whole sort of thing about sort of trying to tie it to some of the David Amiss, and I don't know. I find the whole thing very difficult, and it clearly speculating at this stage by politicians like him doesn't help the case actually being solved.
4: I mean, Farage's been accused directly by Harvey Proctor, who the former MP, who was a close friend of Whittacombe's, of using her death for political propaganda. He was a villager. He laid a wreath along with other Reform UK politicians, and in fact, as you say, he's been discussing possible motives sort of quite openly. I sort of surprised myself by feeling almost a little bit charitable towards him, that it's easy to assume that everything is cynical and calculated and propaganda, but he will be shocked. He will be upset. You know, he did know her. She was a prominent member of his party. People do not behave reasonably when they are sort of deeply, deeply upset. And someone like Farage has got to be deeply upset right now.
17: Yeah, you know, there is rightly a lot of anger about this. You know, she was a very prominent member of Reform and its political sphere, and also had lots of friends across all different parties. And I get there's a lot of feeling about this. I think as well, Farage's opponents are sort of pointing out that, you know, I suppose just last week we had his big speech where he announced the by-election, and he's tried to tie a lot of the sort of gifts that have been given to him to the need to secure himself and to pay for his own security. And so I think that's the kind of bigger context that a lot of people are seeing this in. But look, it's a horrible case, and I think it's one where a lot of people are very, very angry about it.
4: Well, look, we're going to keep you updated on that story throughout the day here on Times Radio, obviously. Now, look, we're a week away from Andy Burnham taking over as Prime Minister. We're beginning to hear more about what his government might look like. Shabana Mahmood is working up plans which might make her immigration reforms more palatable to him and to Labour MPs. Up to 1.6 million migrants could be granted indefinite leave to remain after 5 years instead of 10, but they would face waiting longer to qualify for benefits. Tom, if someone has the right to live and work here permanently but can't access the welfare system for several more years, does that seem like it makes sense to you?
17: Look, in most countries, when you get permanent residency, that's the point where most of the restrictions on welfare normally end, and that's clearly what's not happening here. So I think what this is a bit of a political wriggle is what's going on. So under the proposed reforms, indefinite leave to remain was going to be extended from 5 to 10 years. But then to appease Labour MPs, now they're talking about reducing it to 5 for recent migrants, but then you still can't get benefits until later on. So it's a bit of a sort of political wriggle out of a tight situation. The context to all this is that we've got obviously had a lot of migration from 2021, the so-called Boris wave. And in sort of, you know, 5 years on from when a lot of those arrived, they would have been eligible for ILR. And at that point, it's feared that they start costing the taxpayer a lot more than they are currently. So if we look at those skilled workers that arrived, not many of them are going to be claiming benefits or are anywhere. Most of them are in work, but it's the dependents and it's the humanitarian visa holders and the refugees as well. So I think that's the broader context.
4: Well, let's drill down into the dollars. Let's bring in our show's cheerful chancellor, the Times columnist and economist, Paul Johnson. Hello, Paul.
8: Good morning.
4: Good morning. So look, economically, does it make sense to separate permanent residency from access to benefits? And will it save the government that much money doing this?
8: It doesn't save a huge amount of money. I mean, it may make a small difference to the number of people who see the UK as an attractive destination. I think the reduction in the period before you get permanent right to remain is a much bigger and much more important change. I think if it really were moved to 10 years, that might make a bit of a more significant difference. It is worth saying the context of all of this is that the set of reforms that were put in place by the previous government and then added to by this government is already bringing legal net migration levels down to probably lower levels than they've been in 20 or 25 years. I mean, we're not sure about that, but they've fallen very quickly so far. They've been added to. And there is a possibility that over the next couple of years, we'll move to a world in which the only positive net immigration is from illegal immigration, which is a very, very different world to the one we've been in for a long time.
4: Is it possible, Paul, to say definitively whether migrants earn us money or cost us money?
8: Oh, we know that overall they, as it were, earn us money in the following sense, that they are mostly of working age, very, in fact, overwhelmingly of working age. They are at least as likely to be in work as British citizens are of working age. And therefore, they take less from the exchequer, as it were, than they put back. In particular, if you look at the distribution of immigrants, we actually have right at the top of the income distribution quite a lot of people born abroad. In something like a third of the highest 1% of earners were born abroad. And of course, they pay enormous amounts of tax. Now, we also have a lot of much lower earners who are further down the distribution and therefore pay less. But the as we know, because they're overrepresented right at the top, they are over, as it were, contributing to the exchequer. Now, there are obviously all sorts of other issues, whether cultural issues, social issues, and particular areas where they may be taking more out of public services than they're putting in. But overall, certainly over the short to medium run, they're positive for the exchequer.
4: So, look, when Andy Burnham comes in, there's speculation he could hold a spending review alongside his first budget. So that would mean setting out the tax plan, departmental spending at the same time. What's the advantage of doing that, Paul?
8: Well, I mean, let's start with the disadvantage, which is that we had a spending review not that long ago, and that we were promised that we would have one next year, not this year. So this would, as it were, throw everything up in the air a little bit sooner than everyone was expecting. Now, you can see why you want to do that as a new Prime Minister and presumably a new Chancellor. You want to get a grip on where the spending is intended to go. And this would allow you to put out plans right the way through to the end of the Parliament. So it adds to the uncertainty because, of course, we weren't expecting it this quickly, but it adds to the possibility for a new government effectively to say where it's going to go. And it also, I think, present Andy Burnham with some of the really, really difficult choices that this government has had to make. It's worth saying in particular that if you do look at the spending plans over the rest of this Parliament, they haven't been set out department by department for the last year. But if you look at the overall envelope for spending, it implies pretty significant cuts across most public services. So if we're going to have a spending review which tells us actually what each department is going to get in 2029, then that is almost certainly going to require additional funding, either from additional taxes or from additional borrowing relative to what the current government is planning. Now, that is a big, big problem that the current government was leaving itself, and it's one that Andy Burnham and his new Chancellor are now going to have to tackle.
4: Well, when it comes to new taxes, one of the plans that's being trailed at the moment is a land tax. How would that work, Paul?
8: Well, that's a good question. It's, in principle, it's an exceptionally good idea. The general idea is when you tax things, you tend to get less of them. If you tax profits, or if you tax work, tax spending, then people tend to do less of it. And of course, you can't get less land. There's a fixed amount of land. So that's broadly why we think it's a very good idea. Now, what you would do is you would replace, in an ideal world, you'd replace council tax, stamp duty and business rates with a tax on the value of land. There are two sort of challenges here. One is that there will be a lot of big losers and a lot of big winners from moving in that direction. And we know that it's difficult to politically to do that. I mean, I think we should do it, but we know that's politically difficult. And then there's the practical question of how would you value the land? Now, I think that's probably doable, but you need to value the land separate from whatever is on top of the land. Now, that's, again, another big advantage of it, because the tax you pay isn't influenced by whether you how much effort you put into building on it, and that's as it should be. But actually valuing that land, valuing every bit of land in the country, would obviously be a challenge. It's also worth saying that this would, presumably, if you really did it properly, be the first time that farmers, for example, have to pay a tax on the value of their land. They're exempt from business rates at the moment. So this would be a big change. My guess is that there's no chance it will happen, although I wish that it would.
4: Does it really make sense that the value of the land that has a skyscraper on it is the same as the value of the car park next to the skyscraper?
8: Well, it depends what the permissions are on the land. If the car park next to the skyscraper doesn't have permission to build a skyscraper on it, then it won't be worth very much, and it'll only be worth, if it's only got permission to have a car park on it, then it'll be worth far less than the land that the skyscraper is on. If the car park gets permission to build something very valuable on it, then it is much more valuable. And actually, you should be taxing that much more, because it gives the owner of the car park the incentive actually to develop it to its most economically valuable use.
4: How exciting this is all going to be. Look, when Andy Burnham becomes Prime Minister next week, he obviously inherits the same economic constraints as Keir Starmer. How much room for manoeuvre does he actually have when it comes to introducing new taxes, when it comes to putting up various taxes, when it comes to adjusting spending at all?
8: Well, he's got all the same sets of choices that the current lot do. I mean, as has been talked about in the press a fair bit over the last few days, at the moment he's in this world where he can promise everything to everybody. He's saying he'll fund the defence plan. He's all in favour of increasing spending on this, that and the other. But he's also saying, apparently, according to reports today, that he wants to cut taxes on low earners. Now, again, you can't do all of that. It's worth saying, in terms of what one understands, of course, why people want to reduce taxes on low earners. But it is worth remembering that in this country, we tax low to middle earners less than in any other country with remotely comparable overall levels of tax. How do we do that? Well, we tax high earners and companies, and actually housing, more than most other countries. So we're already in a world where it's quite difficult to think that you can balance the books by cutting taxes on low earners, unless you're actually going to cut spending elsewhere. I don't think that's where Mr. Burnham sits.
4: Thank you very much indeed, Paul Johnson. And before I let you go, let's check in quickly on the Paul Johnson optimism meter. Yeah, it's a mild slope downhill. Make for a pleasant cycle. Not quite steep enough to ski on. Thank you very much indeed, Paul Johnson. Coming up, are Britain's pubs really in crisis? Tom Calvel's been looking at the data. We will find out. This is Hugo Rifkin here on Times Radio.
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18: We're talking about nothing less than the definition and redefinition of America. 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
4: Hello, Hugo Rifkin here on Times Radio. Still joined by the Times' data editor, Tom Calver. Tom, look, I'm told that we have a moral obligation to talk about England's win against Norway on Saturday night. Were you watching?
5: I was, yeah.
4: Did you enjoy yourself?
5: No, I didn't. I think that's obviously I enjoyed it at the end. It was fantastic. But I think we've been a painful watch this tournament. I don't think things have quite clicked on a stylistic level. But you know, the teams that play the most attractive football rarely end up winning it. So I think we're in a good place.
4: Once every like 4 years, when I watch a World Cup, I do wonder why people do this to themselves. Sit there anxiously for like 90 minutes plus, and I don't know. Look, what I want to focus on though is Thomas Tuchel's tough love. Here he is speaking after the game.
6: He made life very, very difficult for us in the way we played, how we played. Sloppy, a lot of technical mistakes, not fast enough, not repetitive enough. We were lucky today.
4: I saw that interview. He's like one of those bosses that however hard you work, it's never quite enough.
5: Yeah, I quite like that, to be honest. If you actually look at what he says, I don't think it's too bad. I think he says, you know, he talks about how the win was pure mentality. You can bottle up and sell it. You know, he wasn't, I think, as I just said, you know, the style wasn't fantastic. But I think it's good to have a boss who is always seeking out room to improve. And I think him and Bellingham also are quite interesting because they have a bit of a bit of history. Apparently, Tuchel's mother said that she found Bellingham's behaviour on the field repulsive, which is presumably something you should keep to yourself. I think this tough love, it's very different to Southgate, isn't it? Where Southgate was all about, you know, fantastic guys, you know, mm-hmm. keep it out, doing your best for king and country. Tuchel was saying it how it is. And you know what? I think a lot of people are very confident about the next week. And I'm one of them.
4: To motivate people via mild disappointment seems to be the strategy. Look, to segue into politics, as is our way, Andy Burnham has a reputation for being... one flaw he's deemed to have is that he's just too nice. He's too keen to say yes to people. He's not hard. He doesn't want to disappoint people. Could he take a leaf out of Thomas Tuchel's book?
5: I think so. I think if we look at the criticism of Keir Starmer, it was the idea that he doesn't really have a sort of a political ethos, or wasn't able to tell people off when perhaps they should have been. So I think there's things that we can learn from the German in charge of the English national team.
4: Okay, look, Tommy, you've been writing about an issue very close to my heart, which is whether Britain's pubs are really in crisis. The British pub is often described as dying, but you argue that it's more complicated than that. What's actually going on with our pubs?
5: It is. This was inspired by the World Cup and the idea that, you know, the pub has not been replaced as the sort of spiritual home of the nation during these football tournaments. And, you know, yes, if we look at the overall pub numbers, yes, they are in decline. So in the early 1700s, there was one pub for every 90 people, which is basically several per village, would have been fantastic. By 1900, we had about 100,000 in the UK, but that's fallen right down to about 38,000. But those figures, I think that there's a parallel trend that's really interesting here. The number of people working in pubs is actually up. So the number of pubs has fallen 25% since 2000, but the people working in pubs is up 15%. So I think that the death of the pub industry is not quite correct as a narrative. And I think what we're seeing is that although a lot of local village pubs have shut, the sort of small boozers may be run by 3 or 4 or 5 people, big pubs are thriving. And actually the number of Britain has gained about 3,000 big pubs since 2010. And look, there are trade-offs, right? I think that it is sad when a local pub closes. You lose that kind of cultural history and the economic function as well that they

0: these pubs have. But I think all of the narrative around, you know, are Gen Z drinking as much as they were? Is the pub going to die out? I don't think that's quite right. I think that the people still have faith in the British pub, and the data backs that up.
1: Are these pubs, though, really pubs, Tom? I don't know. This is why I always wonder, because I mean, what I miss is the sort of the dirty old pub. I was going to say the dirty old man's pub. That sounds completely different. but you know, like the sort of the pub that you could quietly go and sit in and drink at any time of the day, and everyone would leave you alone, and it wasn't that nice, and all you could eat was crisps and pork scratchings. But at least it sort of felt homely. Whereas these days, every pub's got a Farrow and Ball wall and an overpriced burger, and you're kind of like, are these just cafes that sell beer?
0: Yeah, there is a real charm. You know, some of the best pubs I've been to have been the ones in Ireland, for example, where just there's like four people in it and they all know each other. Mm. But look, I think the fact that pubs are falling but people working in pubs is up, it shows that pubs are now expected to do so much more. So it's all about the food. It's all about, you know, the service and so on. I think people on the whole do demand a little bit more. And it is just a more sort of a fuller experience, I suppose. At a cost, I suppose. As well.
1: All went wrong with the smoking ban, if you ask me. Then they had to worry about how they smelled. Anyway, look, you can read Tom's Go Figure column in the Sunday Times every week. Tom Calvert, thanks very much indeed for being with us. Just before one, of course, on this show, we're going to be playing our quiz. Can you get to number 10? Which is, as ever, 10 questions for 10 jobs in my cabinet. Climb all the way to the top for a greasy pole and become PM. You win a branded DAB radio. And even if you don't get the radio, you still get your personalised Can You Get to Number 10 cartoon, drawn for us by Russell Herdman of the Sunday Times. So on Thursday, I was away. Ed Vasey was presenting, and apparently the quiz was chaotic. Charlie from West London got stuck on the question to become education secretary.
2: Which river did Julius Caesar cross in 49 BC, sparking a Roman civil war?
3: Oh, is it the Tiber?
4: That's just totally wrong. It's just wrong.
3: Oh,
4: this is wrong.
3: I should have asked the cat.
1: It was, of course, the Rubicon. What's happened to this country? Why don't people know that? Look, don't worry, I'm back now. Normal service is resumed. 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Look, coming up, Donald Trump has called Iran's negotiators evil and sick people. Mark Urban is here to tell us where this conflict could go next. But right now, let's get the latest news with Andy Hayes.
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6: Thank you, Hugo. Good morning. The deputy leader of Reform UK has backed his boss over accusations that Nigel Farage has exploited the death of Anne Widdecombe for political purposes. Richard Tice says the allegations are a smear on Farage and Reform and amount to contempt bordering on hatred. Farage has described the death of Widdecombe as premeditated murder, but says he was careful not to make political points. But Harvey Proctor, who was a close friend of Widdecombe, says he's deeply disappointed in the Reform UK leader. Meanwhile, a 28-year-old man is still being questioned over the death of Anne Widdecombe. Samuel Stride, the Shadow Chancellor, has been remembering his former Conservative colleague.
7: Somebody who was extremely forthright, very clear in what they believed. Not everybody agreed with her, but she knew where she stood. But she combined it with enormous energy, that twinkle in her eye, and a lot of personality.
6: Up to 1.6 million migrants could be granted indefinite leave to remain after 5 years instead of 10. The Home Secretary, Shabana Mahmood, is said to be reworking some of her plans to make them more acceptable to Labour MPs. A faulty air conditioning unit is thought to be the cause of a deadly fire at a bar in Thailand. 27 people have died and dozens more have been injured in Bangkok. And Sam Neill, who starred as the paleontologist Dr. Alan Grant in Jurassic Park, has died. The 78-year-old actor appeared in more than 50 films during his career. For a roundup of the news on demand, find the Times Radio news briefing on the Times Radio app.
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1: Hello, you're listening to Hugo Rifkin here on Times Radio. It is 26 minutes to 11 and Mark Urban is here, as he is every Monday, to talk us through the big foreign policy, diplomatic and defence stories. Hello, Mark.
12: Morning, Hugo.
1: Good morning. So, President Trump has denounced Iran's negotiators as evil and sick people after a fresh wave of US strikes led to Tehran declaring the Strait of Hormuz to be closed. The US insists the vital shipping route remains open. Overnight, US Central Command said it had launched a third round of strikes targeting Iran's ability to attack commercial shipping in the Strait. Mark, look, how significant is this latest escalation compared with the sort of previous escalations, previous breakdowns in negotiations we've had?
12: Well, I mean, I think it is pretty significant. On the other hand, it does not appear to be a return to all-out fighting between the sides. It's interesting. I mean, the Iranians, in response to these rounds of US strikes, have hit Gulf states, American allies like Kuwait, Bahrain, drones and missiles fired at Qatar too. But the Israelis, for example, have not become involved either in attacking Iranian targets or indeed in being on the receiving end of Iranian attacks. The Houthis in Yemen have not become involved. So to that extent, things have been limited. But when you say that, when one says that the Americans did 140 airstrikes yesterday, you know, that's not so limited. So the thing has increased in scope. And what's happening is it's essentially a struggle for the control of the southern channel through the Strait of Hormuz. Now, that's the one closer to the Gulf Emirate of Oman, which it tries to be fairly neutral, but it's more in the Western camp than the Iranian one, if you like. And I looked at the position of the strike that the Iranians did on Saturday evening, which was on a Cypriot container ship, and it was only 4 miles off the coast of Oman. So the Iranians are really trying to stop the Gulf states and the Americans who are helping them from effectively undermining Iranian control over the strait by sailing close to the coast of Oman. And that's really the struggle that we're seeing day to day at the moment. And it isn't quite clear how that's going to be resolved.
1: So when you have the US saying the strait is open and Iran saying it's closed, effectively, realistically, who's right?
12: Well, interestingly, I mean, I saw a stat, I think it was for Saturday, that 20 ships had come out of the Strait. Now, you know, we think back to those pre-28th of February figures in which it was anything up to 100, 120 in the two directions at ships each day. So to get 20 out is not up to that full pre-conflict level of traffic, but it's quite significant. I mean, at times when this was going full tilt, only two or three ships a day were managing to make it through, and those generally through the Iranian channel, the one that's much closer to the coast of Iran and is unambiguously under the control of the Iranian Revolutionary Guard Corps. So I think what's happening from the Allied side or coalition side, whatever you want to call it, America and its Gulf state allies, is they're just trying little by little to sort of lever open or deny Iranian control. And of course, their chosen route is that one close to the coast of Oman. Now, how it's resolved is pretty unclear, because if you go back to this memorandum of understanding that was signed a few weeks ago between Iran and the US, it said that Iran would open the strait during this 60-day negotiating window. But thereafter, it and Oman, the country, the Gulf state on the southern side of the Strait of Hormuz, would come up with a new arrangement for regulating traffic through the strait. So in other words, to get through this on a long-term basis, Iran and Oman have to cooperate together. And they have to come up with a system. Now, anything that looks like the toll booth that we've talked about a few times before is going to be unacceptable, not just to the US, but to Oman's Gulf neighbours like the United Arab Emirates, Saudi Arabia and Qatar. So you know, it's an absolute conundrum in that sense, diplomatically. And Iran is under this enormous pressure. You know, they do try to maintain a good working relationship with Iran and try to be a diplomatic bridge, but they're under enormous strain. And it's not clear whether they'll continue to sort of enable the passage of ships through this southern channel close to their own coast, or get into a de facto cooperation with Iran over it.
1: I know it can be a mistake, Mark, to try and read too much into the actual words that Donald Trump says, but when he's describing Iran's negotiators as evil and sick people, that does make it sound a bit like he's not really relying on a diplomatic solution, because these are, of course, the people he's going to have to sit down and talk with.
12: I know. Well, he of course, if you go back a few days, he called them scum. Mm. Look, we know this. I mean, look, you could argue that you know, Iranian leaders over the years have come up with some pretty blood-curdling rhetoric vis-a-vis the West and Israel. Yeah, it doesn't help. But equally, I guess by now we're really down to the essentials of this, which is that the Iranians want to leverage the power that they discovered during the recent conflict, all-out conflict, i.e. the power to control traffic through the Strait of Hormuz, and as they would hope, to raise money from that. And they also want, through the Memorandum of Understanding, to free up many billions in frozen funds across the Gulf and elsewhere, a little bit of which started to move before this latest upsurge. That's what they want. And I guess Trump's calculation is, you know, the war of words is not that relevant in that context. I mean, the Iranians occasionally complain about Trump and, of course, criticize him in their own terms. But ultimately, I think as long as there's a common interest in trying to get things moving again, trade moving again, the Iranians need the money. But of course, the US doesn't want them to be able to lock in their dominance on the Strait and impose the so-called tolls or some other system for taxing the traffic that goes through.
1: Mark, look, linked to this, I suppose, you've also been writing about economic warfare in current conflicts. What do you mean by economic warfare? What does that mean in practice?
12: Yeah, well, this is a blog I wrote on the Substack platform, if listeners want to check that out. I mean, I just thought it was quite interesting looking over the last week or two at the activities, obviously, you know, what we've been talking about, Iran trying to leverage its hold over the Strait of Hormuz. The fact that the only thing that seems to get the Iranians to the table is the economic blockade that the Americans imposed, and attacks on their economic infrastructure. In other words, the way the war started initially, of trying to destroy their missile forces, things like that, really didn't show any sign of getting them into negotiation during the weeks that was going on. And then also looking at what Ukraine is doing in Russia. Now, you know, I think for lots of reasons, some of it to do with the law of armed conflict, in Western countries, we don't like to talk about hitting economic targets. Indeed, you can argue in circumstances it's against international law to strike a place like a power station or an oil refinery simply because it's an important part of the economy of another country. Generally, the lawyers who sign off on airstrikes tend to use this sort of dual-use terminology and say, well, you know, this oil refinery is very important to the Russian war effort in eastern Ukraine or something like that. I think Ukraine is kind of beyond that now. And I guess my purpose in writing that blog was just to flag up how strikes on one another's economic infrastructure and blockade, which is, you know, something we haven't seen certainly carried out by Western nation for many, many years, are now central to the conflicts we're seeing in the Gulf, in Ukraine. And in that sense, it's another way in which what we sometimes call the rules-based order is under great strain because, you know, those restrictions we like to think that were being adhered to in terms of hitting infrastructure are not necessarily there anymore. I mean, of course, we can intellectually look at this and say, look, destroying a lot of Putin's oil refineries does in some ways undermine his ability to make war in Ukraine. But we can also see that it massively inconveniences the Russian population who are in 8-hour queues to get petrol and all the rest of it. And in that sense, it is clearly part of the Ukrainian strategy to remind Russians of the war and to make it come at a cost to them.
1: Finally, Mark, and I'm afraid we haven't got long, but Keir Starmer's duties haven't concluded yet. He's co-chairing a meeting of the Coalition of the Willing with Emmanuel Macron today to discuss continued support for Ukraine, and he's expected to sign Britain up to a €60 billion EU defence loan scheme as one of his last acts in government. What's the point of this? What's the coalition hoping to achieve that existing NATO and EU structures can't achieve for themselves?
12: Well, always the question with Ukraine, and it's been one for the last couple of years, but of course it's become much more of a vexed issue since Donald Trump came to power, is cash. And because of the war and the disruption of Ukraine's normal trade and all the rest of it, in order to sustain the war and indeed just to sustain its civil service and many parts of the state sector there, health, all the rest of it, it needs a lot of money.
1: Yeah.
12: And it tends to chew through these EU-sponsored aid packages. And because Donald Trump stopped sending money, the real issue now is for Europe to spend more. And of course, some of that money is kind of recycled into the economies of European countries, making weapons for Ukraine that are then shipped to them. So there are some benefits, if you like, if you want to put it in those terms, for the European taxpayer.
1: Mark Urban, thank you very much indeed. Always an education. Good to have you with us. Look, up next, the man who's investigated every possible end of the world reveals which apocalypse he'd actually choose.
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1: Hello, Hugo Rifkin here. It is 13 minutes to 11. Some breaking news for you. So Ollie Robbins, the former top civil servant at the Foreign Office, who was sacked by Sir Keir Starmer over the Mandelson vetting scandal, has submitted a legal challenge over his dismissal, according to the FDA's Civil Servants Union. Starmer had accused Robbins of concealing Mandelson's vetting report, which led to Robbins saying in response that 10 Downing Street had placed constant pressure on officials to rush the clearance through regardless of the risk. To repeat that, Sir Ollie Robbins has launched a legal challenge over his dismissal. I'm sure we'll have more on that a little bit later. Now, if you've ever found yourself lying awake in the middle of the night, wondering whether it'll be AI or an asteroid or just human error that finishes us all off for good, our next guest has probably already interviewed an expert about precisely what the options may be. Ben Bradford is the host of the podcast Are We Doomed, where he explores all the ways civilization could come to an end. The podcast, despite the title, is actually a lot of fun. So I asked Ben, why?
18: Yeah, I mean, I think it has to be, right? I mean, I don't think you can delve into these topics without either laughing or crying, and so we go for a laugh.
1: Is there a lot of kind of catharsis in there with you? You're laughing on the edge of terror.
18: Yeah, I mean, I think that you're dealing with big, fascinating questions in a lot of ways. It's something that I wanted to approach with curiosity rather than preconceived notions. And I think that also really did want to look for the humor in it. So that can be everything from, you know, looking at nuclear war in our first episode and saying, wow, this is a really ridiculous system that also is sort of ridiculous for the fact that it has so few obvious answers. Not no answers, but so few obvious answers. Or we can do things like look at past dooms that didn't come true and be like, wow, humans were really wrong on that one. And why was that? And I think that, you know, we have to laugh at ourselves.
19: And without offering too many spoilers, fundamental top line question, are we doomed?
18: No, maybe. I mean, I think that here's what I would say. I am probably naturally sort of a pessimist, and I have found more hope and optimism doing this series, looking at these issues, than I expected. So we're definitely not doomed, but it doesn't mean that we are doomed. And I think that there are ways out to all of our problems. And one of the great things when you sort of zoom out and look back at kind of the sweep of human history is that the only reason that we're here and can have the problems that we have today is because we solved problems that once looked intractable and we figured out our way past those.
19: Do the movies ever get it right? I mean, because listening to the nuclear episode, I mean, I think The Road called that pretty well, to be honest. That seems pretty...
18: That's true. That one is good.
19: That one seems pretty accurate. But I mean, like, there's not going to be a zombies episode, or is there?
18: You know, I think zombies are interesting because they're so permeating our culture. And so I think that I have a question about why is that? Where does it come from? Is there something that we can figure out why it speaks to us? There's things that are tropes in those movies, right? The greatest threat is always us. You know, and, you know, either the zombies are a just reflection of us, or it is the actual people who are always the scariest. So we might have zombies, but it won't be from the perspective of like, are we at risk of becoming zombies? Although I am interested in funguses. If you're thinking of kind of the Last of Us style zombie,
19: sure. I was going to say that is the plausible zombie scenario. I'd have thought, yeah.
18: I don't know. That it's the...
19: Let's not overdo plausible, but you know what I mean. Yeah,
18: I know what you mean. Funguses themselves are kind of a fascinating disease vector that are somewhat scary and I want to look at. But I don't know that, you know, we're super worried about them turning us into zombies. But I'm interested in all those things. I'm not saying no to any of it.
19: How often when you're interviewing somebody about one of your ends of the world that you're discussing, do they just abruptly describe another end of the world that you've never even thought about so far? And how obscure can those be?
18: You know, okay, I just had a conversation with the former chief scientist of NASA, and I'll just say I called the former chief scientist of NASA to talk about us losing the moon, and he was very game to have this conversation.
19: I'm really sorry to interrupt you, but when you say losing the moon...
18: Well, it's drifting away about an inch and a half every year.
19: It's not like we just can't find it anymore. Right, got you. Sure.
18: Yeah, it's going away. You know, it's not one that I'm super worried about. I actually am really excited for this episode. The inciting incident is that we are losing the moon. But really, the question that we're asking in that episode is whether we should blow it up. You know, do you think we should blow up the moon?
19: I mean, I'd have to give it some thought, to be honest.
18: Do you want to give some thought?
19: I can't call that one. And did he describe a new sort of potential apocalypse?
18: We're talking, and he starts describing, as though we don't have enough to worry about, as though I don't have enough to worry about, he starts describing how, okay, we think about the Earth obviously orbiting the sun, and we have what are called near-Earth objects. These are your asteroids, comets, etc. But what I don't think about very often that the former chief scientist of NASA was like, you know, one you should think about is that it's not just that we're orbiting around the sun, is that the sun is orbiting around the center of the solar system. And so that means that we are constantly being taken into new areas of space. And in space, there are things called space weather. You know, the sun is the big cause of space weather for us, where it sends off solar flares and other kinds of radiation and magnetism. But his point was that when you're being dragged through these other areas of space, other things can hit you. So incredibly unlikely. Again, we're talking on the scale of geologic time. We're talking, you know, millions, billions of years, things like that. The Earth has been around 4.5 billion years, has not been hit yet. But that was like a whole new avenue of things. I'm like, wow, we're not just talking about space weather. We're talking about cosmic weather. And I don't know anything about that. So that was one that I had never heard of before, but I don't know. I think it's interesting.
19: In the nuclear episode, a sort of huge catastrophe is avoided by a single human decision on a submarine. And I wonder, do you divide up your apocalypses by the ones that are our fault and the ones that we absolutely can't do anything about?
18: Yeah. You know what's amazing is the ones that are our fault are the ones that are also the biggest risks. You know, super volcanoes do happen. Asteroids do hit Earth. But the ones that are the most pressing, that if you look at places that study existential risk, it's all the stuff that we made. And I think that there's something in that as well that's worth investigating.
19: Is there something generational about our existential fears? Like, you know, like our parents worried about, well, when I was a kid, we worried about the Cold War, nuclear. You know, then throughout my kind of sort of early adulthood, climate was the thing we were worried about. Now suddenly we're worried about AI. Does the big fear say more about us than the actual fear? Or is it just that the fears grow?
18: Well, it says something about us for sure. And I think that that's one of the things that's interesting to tease out is a lot of generations have had things that they thought would doom them. And in some cases, those are still with us, like nuclear war has been a fear, you know, for 80 years. The other part of it, though, is that as technology advances, we keep developing new risks. And while we find solutions for some of the older ones, the pace at which we are building existentially troubling technologies seems to be increasing. And so some people describe this as humanity's adolescence, where our knowledge and ability to take risks perhaps outpaces our wisdom. And like anyone going through adolescence, you have to kind of get through it and mature, and then your brain forms a little bit more, and maybe you figure out to do less risky stuff. And I think that's a possibility. Or is this just the trajectory that technology takes you on? So if you want to get in on the real depressing side of things, you can say, wow, maybe we'll just keep doing this, keep building more and more and more existential risks until everything collapses. But I also think that there are a lot of solutions. There are things that used to look like those that we got through as well. And so we explore kind of both sides of that.
19: How has doing this series, how has it changed you? Has it turned you into a prepper? Have you started wanting to dig a bunker? Have you started hoarding food? Are you more optimistic than you were before?
18: Yeah, I think about this all the time. So I'm like the worst person for this, because I feel like I should do more preparation, in the sense that I live in California, we have earthquakes, and I have like the most bare bones earthquake kit of all time. I've like always been bad about that. And now I'm actually out reporting on these things, and I'm just like not much better. I am not a prepper. We actually have an episode that is focused on, you know, what would it actually be to survive nuclear war? And it's like pretty eye-opening. It's like, oh yeah, like actually a lot of us would for at least a while, and we should think about that. But we also look at, what do we think that living after a collapse, an apocalypse, would actually entail based off of historic examples? And we have this great anthropologist and wilderness survival expert who looks at it. And the one difference with something like The Road is that what we see from history and this guy's contention is that what people do is rebuild their communities. They go and build new communities, that the way to survive is together, not apart. And I think that's very poignant, but also it changes what would be in your prepper kit and the kind of tools you would want to learn and you would want to practice, right? So maybe less, I don't know, spearfishing, and more public speaking.
19: That's really interesting. Really interesting. So finally then, if you have to pick an apocalypse to perish in, what's your preferred way to go?
18: Okay, there's one called bubble nucleation, where a new universe just spontaneously forms on top of ours, and then we're out. And that seems like a pretty good way to go.
19: Presumably that's pretty quick.
18: Yeah, I think that just happens, and then it's over.
19: It's not like you see your arm drifting away and your consciousness.
18: Yeah, exactly. I think it's just like boom. it's just you know, the bubble pops and we're out. So that seems real clean. It's also just highly unlikely. So like I don't go around worrying about bubble nucleation.
19: Well, look, fingers crossed for that one, but not for a while. Ben Bradford, thank you very much indeed. The podcast is Are We Doomed, available wherever you get your podcasts. Thank you, Ben.
18: Thank you for having me.
1: That was Ben Bradford, host of the podcast Are We Doomed? I don't know what apocalypse you'd be particularly looking forward to, but I will say he's fair put me off zombies. Blair gets in touch, says, just watch Threads. I don't know if you saw Threads. Maybe you should watch Threads in order to understand the risk of nuclear war. Maybe you don't watch it with the kids. Tracy gets in touch and says, if society's going to finish, we need to be more Finnish. The Times' article about their underground bunkers was brilliant. Thank you very much indeed, Tracy. Whereas Nick just wants to point out that galactic year is 250 million years. Thank you, Nick. Coming up in the next hour, TalkSport's Max Scott will bring us his water cooler guide to the World Cup. And Janice Turner will explain why brochelism might be part of Labour's problem. And the tiny home inspired by a prison cell. The filmmaker Uber Butler reveals what happened to him when he put Britain's housing crisis on the market. All of that coming up after 11 o'clock.

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1: It's 11 o'clock. I'm Hugo Rifkin. Now let's get the latest news with Andy Hayes.
2: Thank you, Hugo. Good morning. Sir Ollie Robbins, who was the most senior civil servant in the Foreign Office before being sacked by Sir Keir Starmer, has begun proceedings to request a judicial review. The FTA union representing Sir Ollie says the outgoing Prime Minister should admit that sacking Ollie was a mistake. The union says Sir Ollie's dismissal was based on a grievous misunderstanding of how the national security vetting system works and a rash response to a media story. Sir Ollie has said in a statement he brings the action reluctantly. He adds it would have been unnecessary if the Prime Minister has simply apologised for his mistake and made amends for the distress and cost it has caused me and my family. Instead, I now have to ask the courts to determine that the Prime Minister's decisions were unlawful, unreasonable, and to quash them. Meanwhile, the Deputy Leader of Reform UK has backed his boss over accusations that Nigel Farage has exploited the death of Anne Widdecombe for political purposes. Richard Tice says the allegations are a smear on Farage and on Reform and amount to contempt bordering on hatred. Farage has described the death of Widdecombe as premeditated murder, but says he was careful not to make political points. Up to 1.6 million migrants could be granted indefinite leave to remain after 5 years instead of 10. The Home Secretary, Shabana Mahmood, is said to be reworking some of her plans to make them more acceptable to Labour MPs. The Times' Home Affairs editor, Matt Dathan, explains the possible changes.
3: What we are reporting is that one of those options is to allow migrants already here to continue to settle after the five-year period, as the current rules allow, but they would be restricted from claiming benefits for several years longer. And that time frame could be 3 or 4 years after they have obtained indefinite leave to remain. So in effect, they might have to wait 8 or 9 years before they can get access to the welfare state.
2: The Home Secretary will set out legal steps this afternoon, potentially to deport the freed ringleader of a Rochdale grooming gang. Shabir Ahmed was jailed for multiple child sex offences. Shabana Mahmood is expected to change the 1971 Immigration Act, which prevents Ahmed from being deported to Pakistan. The campaigner Maggie Oliver says politicians of all stripes have failed on this.
4: Why have they waited until he has actually been released back into the community to begin to address this problem? And this is not a party political point, because the Conservatives were in power for all those years. It just shows once again how incompetent our governments are. They are reactive rather than proactive. And right now we might have another 10 years of arguing to get him deported.
2: The Spanish Prime Minister is due to visit an area of southern Spain today where 13 people have died in wildfires. Officials in Andalusia say a 93-year-old British woman taken to hospital last week is among the dead. And the Jurassic Park actor Sam Neill has died at the age of 78. The New Zealander auditioned to replace Roger Moore as James Bond. In later years, he had guest roles in Marvel films and as one of the villains in the TV series Peaky Blinders. For a roundup of the news on demand, subscribe to the Times Radio News Briefing on any podcast platform.
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1: Hello, Hugo Rifkin here on Times Radio. It is 4 minutes past 11. Now, does your office sound like this?
6: Brent, just rope it to me.
7: I bloody love football, don't I?
6: Sorry. That is a man's game.
7: That is, yeah.
8: I can't see.
7: Accidental.
1: Ricky Gervais's David Brent there in the office. Well, if your workmates won't stop banging on about England reaching the semi-finals and you still don't really know how to speak to them about it, then fear not, for we are still running what I believe we are legally required to call our water cooler guide for bluffers to the World Cup with TalkSport's Max Scott. Hello, Max.
9: Good morning.
1: Good morning. Thanks for being here. So look, let's start off. I'm confused. It's a good thing that England reached the semi-finals, but am I right in thinking the manager is still quite cross and thinks all his players are a bit rubbish?
9: No.
1: Okay.
9: Look, at the end of the game, energy and adrenaline still pumping. Thomas Tuchel has a microphone shoved in front of his mouth and is asked essentially, you know, how great it is that England are through to the semi-final of the World Cup. He says it's fantastic, but I think my team can play better. You know, we're talking about...
1: He was quite grumpy.
9: He was, but I think he was only grumpy when the reporter asked a question about that and said, well, is the reason that you're not happy with the performance because of the mentality? Mm. And Tuchel says, no, quite the opposite. The mentality, you could bottle that up and sell it. It's an elite mentality, but I thought we were slow, we were sluggish, and we could play better. Approximately 90 seconds later, the same reporter goes to Jude Bellingham, who's just scored two goals, back-to-back braces. Actually, this is an interesting fact for your friends down the pub. The first player since Diego Maradona to score back-to-back braces in a World Cup knockout games.
1: So, he did them with his feet.
9: Well, quite. Yeah. He did it properly. Yeah. Great point. You're learning well. The reporter asks Jude Bellingham about what it's like to score in a semi-final, the great performances from players off the bench, some of the more inexperienced players that have never played at a World Cup. And his sixth question, and this is important now because lots of the commentary on social media is the first question the reporter asks is this. He says, Thomas Tuchel wasn't actually very happy with the performance. And Jude Bellingham says, whatever. We've won the game. Yep. And so people, I think, are trying to pit Tuchel and Jude Bellingham against each other, when in fact what this probably is, for my money anyway, is two elite people in their fields, a player and a manager, just saying what they think. And in an English sport and English culture, we're not quite used to that. We're used to people tangling themselves in knots, trying to be incredibly polite. But Jude Bellingham and Thomas Tuchel say it how they see it. And they happen to see it differently. Jude Bellingham then later, in another question, said, well, Tuchel's clearly never played in conditions quite as hot and demanding as this. And people seem to think they now hate each other and there's going to be an implosion of the environment at England. I don't think that's the case. I think it's a stormy teacup.
1: Well, that's the line I shall stick to in that case. Catch me up on what happened with the ball hitting the cable after that gold kick, if indeed it did.
9: The wire of God, it's been called. Because, of course, the spider cam, which sits above the pitch and is attached to a load of wires, and it can follow the game, it can, you know, get right into the pitch, it can go incredibly high and give it a beautiful aerial view. The Norwegian keeper, just before half-time, England, the 1-0 down, clears the ball. It clearly hits the wire of the spider cam.
1: It clearly does, doesn't it?
9: Yes, absolutely. And diverts right into the feet of Elliot Anderson, who is known as the Geordie Maradona, who takes the ball down beautifully, charges forward, plays a through ball to Anthony Gordon, who plays it to Jude Bellingham. The rest is history. Now, FIFA are trying to pull the rug over everybody's eyes and say, well, this football is the most technically advanced football. It's got however many microchips in it, and it didn't spot any interference. Mm-hmm. Not like the interference we saw from the White House in following Balogun's red card. So they're trying to tell people it didn't happen. VAR didn't check it. And I think that's because the Norwegians, who are incredibly humble, didn't make a big deal of it. The reality is, England's first goal should not have happened.
1: Really?
9: And England should have gone in at half-time 1-0 down, and then the complexion of the game completely changes. But maybe, just maybe, the footballing gods are smiling on England during this World Cup, because that goal really changed the momentum of the game.
1: Is this anything to do with, like, American stadiums being built fundamentally for other sports? I mean, because you wonder why this kind of thing doesn't happen all the time.
9: It's a great point. I wouldn't say so, Hugo, because, for example, NFL, it was an NFL stadium, an American football stadium, where they certainly kick the ball higher than a football. Mm. And that does occasionally happen in NFL. I guess the difference is football is a much more fluid game. NFL stops every 5 seconds, and so it doesn't really matter, and a big deal's not necessarily made of it. So England incredibly lucky, you know, in that regard. We, as English men and women, we have to acknowledge that goal shouldn't have stood, but thankfully it did.
1: Right, okay, big of you. Okay, so look, it's Argentina next. What do I need to learn about them?
9: Well, what you need to say is Argentina have been incredibly lucky so far. If England have played poorly and got through on moments, more so Argentina. They've played incredibly easy teams and on paper and struggled against them. It took them extra time to beat Cape Verde. It took them extra time against to beat 10-man Switzerland. And they probably should have lost to Egypt if it wasn't for a favourable refereeing decision. So they're beatable is the point.
1: Okay, Lionel Messi, he's getting on a bit, isn't he?
9: He is getting on a bit. But he is he's aging much better than Cristiano Ronaldo, who stank the place out for Portugal and is probably the reason they didn't go further in this tournament, because at the age of 41, he's not the player that he is, but such is the control and power he has over Portuguese football, the manager was afraid to drop him and the players afraid to challenge him. Messi's totally different. It all revolves around Messi, and rightly so, because he's still got magic in those boots. Messi's never played against England in his entire career. This will be the first time on the biggest stage. The first time that they've played each other since 2005, obviously a huge rivalry for political reasons, for footballing reasons, the hand of God, etc. Messi's still the main man.
1: I was watching the hand of God, not in Mexico, obviously, but on the telly, nine years old.
9: Not a beatific vision.
1: Of course, yeah.
9: Maradona's hand.
1: So look, what my three sort of my takeaway water cooler quotes then about the Argentina match? What do I want to say if I'm bluffing? Argentina, they've been lucky so far.
9: Argentina have been lucky so far.
1: Yeah.
9: You say their midfield, they haven't got any legs.
1: Right.
9: They've got very little pace in the midfield. England do. That should be where the midfield battle is won.
1: They haven't got any legs. I like that.
9: However, at the age of 38, Lionel Messi can still exploit an already weakened England defence.
1: That's excellent. Excellent work. Look, finally, Max, Jude Bellingham, we were talking about. He's, of course, England's superstar at the moment. The manager who gave him his senior debut, age of 16, at Birmingham City, Pep Clote, told Times Radio Breakfast he could see Jude's potential even then.
8: You could always see that he has the talent. You could always see he was only 16, and you could definitely see it. But especially what I think is that he had the drive, the mentality, the psychology to become a very top player.
1: Is that normal, Max, that like players who turn out to be great, so you can see they're great when they're 16?
9: It does when they're in a totally different stratosphere, like Lionel Messi. It would be strange to compare them because they play in totally different positions and they're totally different players. But if you wanted to start a debate and a conversation about the greatness of Jude Bellingham in the pub, you could say he's the best English player, or the best player to be produced by England since Sir Bobby Moore, of course, the World Cup winning captain. He is that good.
1: Right. Okay. I wish I was writing all this down. I'm gonna have to listen back. Max Scott, thank you very much.
9: Pleasure.
1: Indeed. Max will talk sport, and we will speak later in the week, I am sure. Now, for years, Uber Butler made a career out of exposing the absurdities of modern life. He famously turned his garden shed into London's top-rated restaurant on TripAdvisor. He infiltrated Paris Fashion Week as a fake designer. Now he's turned his attention to Britain's housing market. In his new Channel 4 documentary, How to Trick Your Way Onto the Property Ladder, he satirises Britain's broken system, using stunts to help two first-time buyers get a home and even hypnotising an estate agent.
10: You're going to sell this property. You're going to sign the contract. 1, 2, 3, wide awake.
11: I think I've made my mind up.
12: Good news?
11: Yeah. The house is great.
12: Yeah.
13: I reckon we should offer £5.
11: Yeah.
13: Mm-hmm.
11: So I have £5 that I'd like to offer for it.
12: £5, yeah. Mm-hmm. I can work with that.
1: Well, Uber Butler, welcome to Times Radio.
14: Thank you for having me. Thank you.
1: Thanks for being with us. So look, you've made a career now of exposing how easily people can be fooled. Why was housing the thing you wanted to tackle next?
14: I think it's just the age I'm at. I think it's just the subject that, you know, I'm into my 30s now, and it's the thing that everyone's trying to tackle. And, you know, recently, 3 years ago, I did a film about Amazon, and that was sort of inspired by how much it had grown during the pandemic. And that felt like the biggest subject that I could have done then, and this feels like the biggest subject now, I would say.
1: So you built this sort of essentially prison cell-sized home as a piece of satire, but people kind of loved it. Lots of people wanted to live in it.
14: That is true. I'm limited on how much I can talk about that. I've been told by worried press people. Yes, that is true. Yes.
1: Why do you think that was? Is it just because the bar is so low for housing these days?
14: Yeah, I think that's it. I think we have such low self-esteem. I mean, I've rented some real... I mean, I don't know if I can swear, I probably can't.
1: Ideally not, yeah.
14: Places that, you know, I used to live in a garden shed in Dulwich for 3.5 years. So it was fine and whatever, you know, it wasn't cheap, really. I think that the people are renting very bad places. I mean, I know they are. In the film, we went and saw some. And, yeah, I don't think that a Guantanamo Bay cell is any worse than what I've lived in.
1: You had some interest, even I read in the paper, from MPs who thought we should be doing more of this kind of thing.
14: Yeah, to get more on that, you're going to have to watch 10 p.m. tonight on Channel 4, but I can't talk about the MPs, but yes.
1: Okay, can you tell me about the avocados then? Because you were selling avocados for £20, why?
14: Well, it was just interesting because it's often something that is used to sort of critique younger people, isn't it? That if they, you know, didn't have avocado on toast, then they can afford a home. And we actually took the cost of an avocado in 1970 and the cost of a house, and we inflated them up at the same rate. I think the rate of housing's gone up 4,000%, I think, since 1970. And if you inflated an avocado price up at the same time, an avocado would now be 20 quid. So my idea was so I'm going to then sell avocados on the markets in Wendover and in London at that price to try and raise money for a deposit.
1: Did you sell a lot?
14: Yeah. Yeah, we sold a lot. Yeah, we sold loads.
1: What does that tell you? Does that tell you actually everything's fine if you can sell avocados at the same inflation? I don't know.
14: It does, yeah. It says that we should all really take the revolvers out of our drawers and smash into our temples. But no, that's a joke.
1: Look,
14: it shows that really I don't know. I think people, to be honest, they're good spirit, because they knew that we were trying to help this young couple get a home, raise a deposit. I think that's why they were willing to dig their hands into their pockets for the avocados. It was surreal and I didn't expect it to work, but yeah.
1: Look, I know you don't want to talk too much about the living in the box thing, but as with your, restaurant set up in a shed that's sort of topped out on TripAdvisor, what does this tell us? Is this a kind of sort of boiling the frog type situation that things become absurd and it takes a long time for anybody to notice until somebody literally stands there and points it out?
14: Yeah. Yeah, I mean, I think that it's sort of it's one of those things, isn't it? The state of housing in the country at the moment, it's sort of if you don't laugh, you're going to cry because it's so sort of terrible. I mean, most of the people on my production still rent, I still rent. That's again back to why it just felt so, something that was worth tackling. We have this whole section about Bona Vacantia, a law where if you die in the Northwest, Liverpool, Manchester, is about 6 million people are within this region. Then if you die in the Northwest without a will or an next of kin, then your property goes to the Duchy of Lancaster, the Crown's private purse. And most of the people we spoke to in Liverpool and Manchester had no idea about this. I think it's about £60 million in the last 10 years that's been made through this. And it's just another one of those things where I was what I tried to do is step in and get people to write wills so that their house didn't go to the Crown, but maybe would go to someone who needed it, or a family member, someone else, but just someone who you intend it to go to. And we tried to look at just because it is so bad, just the absurd areas of which, I don't know, there's so much to go on.
1: Uber Butler, thank you very much indeed. And How to Trick Your Way Onto the Property Ladder will air on Channel 4 on Wednesday, July the 13th at 10 p.m. Monday, July the 13th. Tonight at 10 p.m. It will air tonight at 10 p.m. Got it out eventually. Look, in 2016, 22-year-old George Cotterill was jailed in the US for wire fraud. Standing by his side when he was arrested was Nigel Farage. And a decade later, he's still his right-hand man. Posh George is a brand new five-part podcast from the Sunday Times' Insight team, which investigates how the politician who could hold the keys to number 10 came to depend on a crypto enthusiast, gambler, and fraudster. 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Can you get number 10? That is, of course, 10 questions, 10 jobbers in my cabinet. 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On Thursday, Ed Vasey was presenting, and Charlie from West London got stuck on the question to become Education Secretary.
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1: It was, of course, the Rubicon. If he'd crossed the Tiber, he'd have been in Rome already. Do come and have a go. I'd love you to depose our current Prime Minister, Stephen, in East Sussex. 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My columnists are up next. We'll be discussing brochelism and why it might be part of Labour's problem. Janice Turner will explain why. This is Hugo Rifkin here on Times Radio.
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1: Hello, I'm Hugo Rifkind, and now we're going to be unpacking the politics of the day. Are Andy Burnham's plans for government actually ready? Nigel Farage faces accusations of political propaganda. And what actually is brochelism? And why is it becoming a problem for Labour? And joining me today, my honorary bros from The Times. They are Janice Turner. Hello, bro.
18: Hi, bro.
1: How you keeping?
18: I'm all right. I'm trying very hard to sit still while I'm talking to you, because last time I was on, someone said that I do this all the time, which I do, but I never expect anybody to actually watch this. I mean, I know they might listen to it, but I'm getting my head around the idea that I might actually be watched. So I'm holding myself very still.
1: It's all good. For anyone who is listening rather than watching, Janice is swivelling on her chair. We're also joined by my bro, Seb Payne.
19: I think Janice is more of a bro in many respects than
1: really?
19: I am, depending how one defines bro.
1: Well, any pushback on that, on Janice?
18: No, I've never been a very girly girl, so if that's what it's all about, that maybe that is the case.
19: Bro is a state of mind.
1: I mean, like, bro, it means a different thing these days. My kids call the dog bro. I don't really understand what the word means anymore. Let's crack on. We're a week away from when Andy Burnham, we expect, will be taking over as Prime Minister. He'll become Labour leader on Friday. If everything goes according to plan, will become Prime Minister by Monday. How can we measure... Seb, how can we measure whether or not he is ready to be Prime Minister? What idea do we have?
19: I think we'll measure once he's actually become Prime Minister and what he does in his first couple of weeks. Because if we cast our mind back those long 2 years to the summer of 2024 when Keir Starmer became Prime Minister, he didn't do much. Then they cut winter fuel, and then they didn't do much. And then it all went downhill from there. Now, there's this kind of sort of black hole that's going on at the moment in terms of Andy Burnham, in terms of who's going to be in the cabinet, what they're going to do. But there's also a kind of intellectual battle going on, and the kind of deciding thing, as has been reported and discussed a lot, is who is Chancellor. Is it Ed Miliband or not? Because that will some way set the ideological direction, because Burnham is something like a projector screen. People are just throwing their views onto him. And if you're Lou Hague, who's expected to be a sort of a fixer within the government, or Miatta Fambule, who we profiled in the Times at the weekend, who's his policy advisor, then you're going in a more left direction. But if Shabana Mahmood was Chancellor, say, and Jos Simons, used to be the Makerfield MP, is core in there, then maybe goes in a more right direction. And those two things are not reconcilable, Hugo. Andy Burnham is going to have to decide what ideological flavour this government is. That's the first thing. And then once they've decided that flavour, they need to spend some actually doing some stuff. Because I think they are aware inside Team Burnham of the mistake Keir Starmer made. He's got this gap because he's not going to have to do PMQs until September. And, you know, reform is off arguing with the bins. So they're kind of off the pitch at the moment. So they've got a summer to kind of come in and show they're a different government. But at the moment, it's striking how little we know about what that is going to be.
1: Janice, given at this stage that we're having to guess all this stuff, does this suggest to you that, I mean, look, Westminster is

0: 2024 Labour manifesto, but there is no, we don't know at all, do we? We've got no notion about anything.
1: I mean, I guess when it was Liz Truss, Janice, at least it was like, well, everything is disintegrating between, between the government, the sort of power is running through the government's grasp like sand,
0: Yes.
1: and so sort of anything that happens, is kind of better than chaos, I guess was the idea there. Whereas here, you kind of think there's going to be quite a lot of people 2 weeks from now who sort of wake up and go, hang on, when did this guy become prime minister if they haven't
0: Yes,
1: necessarily been following
0: exactly.
1: this? Yeah.
0: Yeah. Just like Seb says, we're all projecting our perfect Andy onto him. And mine would be that he's a pragmatic guy, a bit of Shabana who's generally well favoured at the Home Office. For God's sake, let's start talking about growth in the economy. Everything that the indication we're getting, especially if it's Miatta van Bulla, is we're just going to tax people and move the money around within the system to people who they believe are more deserving. We need to start talking about growing the economy, and there's not a whisper about that so far, as far as I can tell, or about getting employers in a better position to hiring more people. Youth unemployment, which I think is the gravest down statistic you can ever have, is rising, and that is just, he's got to address that very soon.
1: Well, so David gets in touch while we're talking. He says, this country, businesses, households, the markets cannot endure another summer of uncertainty over possible / floated tax changes. If Burnham thinks they can, he may as well duck out now. I'll read out some more of your texts later because there have been quite a few already. Look, we are beginning to hear some details about what might be on the horizon. Shabana Mahmood is working up plans which might make her immigration reforms more palatable to Burnham and to Labour MPs. Up to 1.6 million migrants could be granted indefinite leave to remain after 5 years instead of 10. But they would face longer waiting to qualify for benefits. Seb, look, Burnham, he's criticised retrospective changes to indefinite leave to remain. So, I mean, what's really happening here? Is this Shabana Mahmood trying to safeguard her future? Is she trying to safeguard getting the policy through him? Is she just trying to, I don't know, to sort of establish what the future Labour government is going to be? What do you think?
2: If I was any good at chess, there's some kind of analogy about pulling back to protect the front or something like that, which is what's going on here, that Shabana Mahmood does not want these changes to indefinite leave to remain, that's permanent residency status, to be dropped entirely. And the reason for this is that we had the circa 2 million people who came to the country after the pandemic and what has been termed online the so-called Boris wave. And these ILR changes were to sort of say that people who are coming here in that wave would not automatically get residency in the way they would in the past. Now, these have been very controversial with Labour MPs, and there's been a letter of about 70 to 80 Labour MPs who have written to say, no, we can't have these, we need to think again. And I think Shabana Mahmood does want to see them through. And so this trying to ensure the core of them are protected. And I think that is right, Hugo, because if you were to pull back on these ILR changes, it would be a massive boost to reform, because they would give such a ready-made message to say Labour is trying to give, how many millions of people permanent residency rights who were in some cases letting the country by accident because Boris Johnson oversaw these changes. Again, this comes back to the flavour point that Shabana Mahmood is very much a kind of blue Labour politician in the kind of communitarian sense, who thinks a lot about the reform threat and all that kind of stuff. If she is going to go down that, if Annie Burnham goes down that route, then that's a very irreconcilable route with your kind of Angela Rayner style of the Labour Party here. But the big test will be tonight when this bill goes through the House of Commons. We're being told that Annie Burnham is going to vote for that, and that's essentially saying he's on board with what Shabana wants to do, and that's probably the right thing for Labour.
1: Well, while we're on Shabana Mahmood, she's also today going to tell MPs how she's going to close a legal loophole that has so far made it impossible to deport the leader of the Rochdale grooming gang, Shabir Ahmed. The victims minister, Catherine Atkinson, spoke to Times Radio Breakfast.
3: Well, we have seen that the Home Office has been determined and is working hard to have a solution for cases like that of Shabir Ahmed, who was a vile predator. We don't want this man in this country, and there is ongoing work to ensure that we can get to a place where he can be and he can be deported.
1: Janice, look, there's often a sense of powerlessness from government that I think people sort of struggle to understand how it can possibly be that the government can't do things that they want to do and everyone wants them to do. But in a situation like this, how can it be so hard to remove somebody like this from the country?
0: Well, I guess Pakistan has a point in a way. I mean, nobody would like to get somebody who raped 12-year-old girls out of the country more than I would. But, he was here for, is it something like 60 years? So it is, there is a point here.

0: that he has served much longer in this country than otherwise. But we provide hundreds of millions of pounds in aid to Pakistan. We have a visa system with Pakistan. There are levers in the state that can be applied. It's just about the willingness to do so, I guess.
1: Yeah, what do you think, sir?
2: I think that this one of the things that's part of Shabana Mahmood's reforms is reinterpretation of Article 8 of the European Convention on Human Rights, which has been seen as overinterpreted and overstretched. And all these legal loopholes kind of raise a question of, is it just a whack-a-mole now from the government? That every time there's a problem with illegal migration, you have to go in and you have to change it. Now, the Tories and Reform have both pledged withdrawal from the European Convention on Human Rights, which brings a lot of complications with it. But I think this is going to continue. This won't be the last time we see this because of the way the international law has developed and because of the Human Rights Act, of how it's interpreted here. And when it comes to the next government, the big question for me is who is going to be the Attorney General, because that is the person who provides legal advice to the government on what it can and can't do. At the moment, it's Richard Hermer, Lord Hermer, who's a close friend of Keir Starmer, and he takes a very absolutist view on international law and the ECHR. If it was someone more malleable, shall we say, a bit more political, then you could end up in a very different situation and the government taking a much tougher approach if it goes down that more blue Labour direction.
1: Do you think though, Seb, that it should all, this also is about the government, how tough the government is with our, well, with our allies, with people like Pakistan, as Janice said. You know, I mean, you can imagine, look, I mean, we're not America, but if America was in this situation, the menaces they'd be using to Pakistan to basically say, take the people we want you to take.
2: Well, I mean, there is a slight problem that we don't have many menaces in our arsenal at the moment, whereas America has an awful lot more than we do. And I guess it's just not how we do foreign policy in this country. We do try and do it in a more kind of, you know, touchy-feely way, and some people would criticise that and say you need to be much tougher. But, you know, if you think back to Shamima Begum, we were pretty tough there when we removed her citizenship and made her stateless, and that's still a very controversial decision.
1: But that's because she wasn't here.
2: She wasn't here.
1: But, you know, if she had been here, we would have found it a lot harder.
2: We would have, and it would have been an interesting test of whether we would have done the same thing then. That decision by Sajid Javid, who was then Home Secretary, was very controversial because it was just seen as not the British way of doing things. But I think when you see more instances like this, it does harden opinion against that sort of be nice attitude.
1: Yeah, Janice, just before we move on from this, I mean, one thing I think people sort of almost universally want the government to do is to be firm on deporting, you know, racists and rapists and foreign criminals, you know, people they can and get rid of like this. It's very hard to make the sort of the liberal argument about the rule of law, about global diplomacy, when you're actually doing it in the public sphere, isn't it?
0: Yes, absolutely. And it seems almost every other day that we hear somebody who's left prison after serving a sentence and is actually, and asylum seekers who've lost their bid to become to stay here, and yet they're still here. I think this is very, very frustrating for people, and it just plays right into the hands of reform and the sense that reform would come in and be a kind of cleansing fire to all of this sort of liberal nonsense. So, you know, the state really needs to show that it's got the ability to do so. I mean, places like Denmark and Sweden have managed to wrestle with this and come to an ability to do this. So it isn't outside the bounds of possibility that Britain could too.
1: Well, look, up next, we're going to be talking about Nigel Farage. We're going to be talking about brochalism. And we might even be talking a bit about the Falklands. But first, let's get the latest news with Andy Hayes.
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4: Thank you, Hugo. Good morning. So Ollie Robbins, who was the most senior civil servant in the Foreign Office before being sacked by Sir Keir Starmer, has begun proceedings to request a judicial review. The FDA union representing Sir Ollie says the outgoing Prime Minister should admit that sacking Sir Ollie was a mistake. The union says Sir Ollie's dismissal was based on a grievous misunderstanding of how the national security vetting system works. Sir Ollie says he brings the action reluctantly. The deputy leader of Reform UK has backed his boss over accusations that Nigel Farage has exploited the death of Anne Widdecombe for political purposes. Richard Tice says the allegations are a smear on Farage and Reform and they amount to contempt bordering on hatred. Farage has described the death of Widdicombe as premeditated murder, but says he was careful not to make political points. And the Home Secretary is expected to set out how she will change the law so that a Rochdale grooming gang leader can be deported. Shabir Ahmed has been released from prison after being jailed 14 years ago for child rape offences. But he can't be deported because of legislation dating from 1971. Shadow Home Secretary Chris Philp is concerned that Pakistan will not take him back.
5: I think we should use visa sanctions to the threat of stopping issuing any new visas to Pakistani citizens wanting to come here. And secondly, cutting off overseas aid to make sure Pakistan takes back Shabir Ahmed and any other citizen we try to deport. And by the way, that approach should apply to all countries, not just Pakistan.
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1: Hello, Hugo Rifkin here, currently unpacking the politics of the day with Janice Turner and Seb Payne. Investigations are, of course, continuing into the killing of Anne Widdicombe. Nigel Farage has been accused of using the death as political propaganda after he said he believed it was a premeditated murder and discussed lines of inquiry with reporters. Harvey Proctor, a former Tory MP and a close friend of Widdicombe, said his public statements were deeply disturbing. The police released a statement on Friday asking people not to speculate about what might have happened, particularly on social media. But when it comes to reform, it seems to little avail. Seb, you were telling me that reform has been hitting back about the Times' reporting about this.
2: Yes, in response to our story, which, as you said, Hugo, quotes Harvey Proctor, so this is his comments, not obviously the Times' comments. Richard Tice, who's the deputy leader of reform, has said, "The Times Group, you are sick. You are contempt on bordering on hatred of Nigel, myself and reform means you stoop to any low to smear and discredit us. You lie, libel and make things up. How many more reform politicians do you want dead? Shame on you." Which I think is a truly extraordinary and quite a sinister tweet to put out there, given the fact that this report that you mentioned, Hugo, was quoting Harvey Proctor. And I mean, all of the reporting that the fantastic Gabriel Pogrund has done on reform and Nigel Farage's finances and gifts and the like is all due scrutiny, exactly as you would expect as someone who wants to be Prime Minister one day. And instead of answering these questions, which reform just simply refuses to do, you've had them just hit back at the Times for the work that we've done. And second of all, call this stupid by-election, which is just trying to muddy the waters, but still not answering the questions. But I think suggesting that, how many more reform politicians do you want dead? It's pretty reprehensible.
1: Yeah, we'll come to the by-election in a moment. Janice, what do you make of this? Because, I mean, look, Nigel Farage, we've seen pictures of him, going there, laying a wreath. He has been discussing this in manners that really, a lot of people feel, including the police, a senior politician should not. But yet, at the same time, he is probably quite frightened. He is probably very upset. She was a colleague. What do you think?
0: Well, he has excellent security. That's apparently, isn't that what he spends his £5 million donation on? I think that reform has done themselves immense damage in their response to the Anne Widdicombe death. Which is very tragic, and whatever you think of her politics, and there are some, let's just say, some people on the left have really shown their colours in the way they have crowed about her her death on Blue Sky or on Twitter, and people have called her an old maid and an old bag and all this sort of thing. A 78-year-old woman being apparently bludgeoned to death in her own remote home. I mean, that is shocking, whoever it is. But if Reform want to be a party of government, they need to operate within democratic norms and within legal norms. And all of us as journalists, we are trained from the beginning, you do not speculate about ongoing police investigations because you jeopardise them. So it is absolutely irresponsible to do so. It shows that Reform can't resist culture warrior-ness, even in the face of something as grave as this. And I think that they are, every time you think they've gone two steps forward in looking like a party that might actually run the country, they do something like this and they show their colours.
1: I mean, that response from Tice that you read out, Seb, you said it was cynical. I think if it was cynical...
2: I said sinister, sorry.
1: Sinister, fine. Well, I think if it was cynical, like, it would almost be better, if you see what I mean. Because, I mean, if somebody is being mendacious for political ends, at least that suggests they really know what's going on. The worst thing about that is it sounds sincere. It sounds that he actually does think it's unfair that Reform is getting this coverage. He actually does think the criticism is unfair. And you think, well, look, you're operating at a high level in British politics. You must know what politics looks like. You must know what you can say and what you can't say in legal terms when something like this happens. You must know what coverage looks like.
2: Yes, now, as the Times says in its editorial column this morning, that these are democratic norms, is to ask questions. And if you go back to the root of where all this began, this is about Nigel Farage's declaration of gifts and of support the party has received. And he has not been able to explain adequately why this was not declared. That is a very simple, straightforward question. And he can keep saying he's done nothing wrong, but he can't explain why this wasn't declared. And that is obviously what the Parliamentary Standards Commissioner is looking into. But in a way, if you are meant to be an anti-political force, which is what Reform purports to be, you actually have to operate at an even higher bar, because your argument is that what Reform calls the uni party is operating in a kind of corrupt, venal fashion. And we're the ones who are going to take that down, is how Reform would argue it. Whereas now, I think the greatest danger of their behaviour, not only over the very, very tragic death of Anne Widdecombe, but also the Clacton by-election and this, is the fact they just look the same as everyone else. And this is where the opening for Restore Britain comes in. And I think you saw this in the Makerfield by-election. Some posters said that Reform was seen as the outsiders. Now they're just seen as the same as everyone else. And there was another poll at the weekend that showed that 75% of people think Nigel Farage is very or fairly sleazy, and that's entirely self-inflicted because of this for this scandal.
1: Well, look, turning to the by-election after a fashion, a YouGov poll for The Times suggests that 6 in 10 voters think that Nigel Farage has acted incorrectly over his gifts. 44% disapprove of him calling the by-election, 22% approve. For Reform UK voters, about half in each case approve of his actions. Janice, I still sort of don't quite understand what he thinks he's doing, why he's done this before, because he wants a by-election so that the people can give their verdict rather than the establishment giving their verdict on his behaviour, but the inquiry hasn't been, Parliament hasn't done its inquiry yet, so the people literally don't know what they're voting on. Does it surprise you that so many people think he has acted incorrectly over his gifts? So many people seem hostile to what he's done here.
0: No, it's preposterous. I mean, it was a dead cat, wasn't it? But this time it's not bounced, or rather it's bounced and hit him straight in the face. I mean, even if Count Bimface, for God's sake, gets half the votes that Nigel Farage does in Clacton, that is really, it's not going to, what is it going to look like on the night of the election when he's like, the people of Clacton have returned me and they've rejected the evil candidacy of Count Bimface? It's just ridiculous. And the one thing the British public has is, right across the political board, is a sense of humour and a sense of the ridiculous. And he is now looking preposterous. And the worst thing for Farage is people start laughing at him.
1: Yeah, sure. I mean, the Sunday Times reported yesterday that he's standing by Posh George despite everything. Seb, why would he be doing this? So, I mean, because he must see the problems there.
2: I mean, people in Nigel Farage's circle have long warned him about George Cottrell, who obviously went to prison some years ago for wire fraud and generally would not pass the sniff test as a kind of core political aide. But Nigel Farage for all of his faults, is very, very loyal to those who are loyal to him. And that's been consistent throughout his political career. And a lot of the people who are around him now were around him 10 years ago, 15 years ago, in fact. And that's because of the way he operates politics. And I think with Posthorse, even after that wire fraud conviction, Nigel Farage still stuck by him. And so that's why it continues to do that. But I mean, the reporting that the Sunday Times had on Sunday about Mr. Cottrell giving computer tools and software to reform that was not declared to the Electoral Commission, that is incredibly serious, before you get into the other stuff, because that is also an Electoral Commission investigation. There's also a question of whether Mr. Cottrell was a permissible donor, because he was a tax resident of Montenegro and was not registered to vote within the UK. So we've got the question of the parliamentary standards investigating Nigel Farage, which we know about. That's paused and will pick up again if he wins the Clacton by-election. You've then got the Electoral Commission looking into Mr. Cottrell, which I assume will happen because of our reporting. But then the third element, which perhaps is the most shocking, is that £5 million gift that went to Nigel Farage was being referred to the National Crime Agency as well. So you've got three big arms all looking into these figures together. And so I think there's not a way where, even if he wanted to, Nigel Farage could throw George Cottrell or someone else under the bus, because this is the whole of reform. This is everything in the party inner circle is being looked into.
1: You've been writing as well, Seb, about the by-election. Listen to this.
9: Well, I actually agree with what Sebastian Payne wrote in the Times recently.
1: We can discuss whether or not he's actually talking about this particular column. Let's just pretend he was. Tell us about Clacton and White Knights.
2: Yeah, so as Janice said, we've got Nigel Farage versus Count Binface for this very edifying democratic spectacle over the next couple of weeks. And there's been a lot of kind of chat about, why isn't there an independent champion who could run in Clacton, beat Farage on a serious platform? And the folk memory of Martin Bell in Tatton comes to mind, when he stood against Neil Hamilton over the Tory cash for question scandal, and the Lib Dems and Labour stood aside. Martin Bell famously won that by-election and beat Neil Hamilton, and that was that. And I argued in the column that I just don't think we could necessarily have that these days. We don't have national, big, respected figures in the way that Martin Bell was, who'd been a three decades long war reporter. I posited the probably nearest version I could think of is Steve Rosenberg, who's the BBC's Russia editor, who does an incredible job and, well, has experience of grift abroad and would be able to highlight it at home. You then come to the likes of Martin Lewis, the money-saving expert, who every time people look for a kind of tribune, independent tribune, he comes near the top of the list. He ruled himself out. And it's partly the fact that our culture is atomized. It's partly the fact that it's just so nasty as well as now to go and do this, that when Martin Bell ran in Tatton, his most aggressive moment was when Neil Hamilton tackled him on Knutsford Heath on the evening news. Whereas now, if you ran in this by-election, you'd have all the abuse online, plus you would have all the abuse you'd probably get in person as well. So the reality is, maybe Count Binface is our best hope.
1: Well, I mean, Janice, I sort of think, I mean, if it's with an absurd by-election that's happening for reasons nobody quite understands, Binface sort of seems more suitable than a sort of new Martin Bell, doesn't he?
0: Yes, I agree. As I said, you know, the idea of laughing at Farage is the most appealing thing here. I think if we did have, I mean, Steve Rosenberg, you know, he's pretty embedded in Russia. I don't know, maybe Caleb or someone like that, who's, you know, someone honourable but apolitical. But then he wouldn't want to do it either. He'd rather be on his tractor. I think Hugo's right that it's, you know, come the hour, come the man or whatever it is, you know, Binface is the right moment for this iteration of Farage's political career, really.
1: Well, I mean, I guess if you just don't really know what a by-election's about, it's quite hard to know who in good faith should fight it. So I think, you know, in an absurd situation, perhaps absurdism is the answer.
2: It will be interesting if there is a second Clacton by-election.
1: Yeah.
2: So if Mr. Farage wins this by-election, then the Parliamentary Standards Commissioner continues investigation. If that person was to find it guilty and he was sanctioned to more than 10 days suspension, then it'd be another by-election. That will be really interesting to what exactly happens then.
1: So look, Martin gets in touch while we're talking. He says, it's pathetic to see the relentless attacks on Nigel. He's done the right thing calling the by-election. Martin, write back and tell me why, because I literally don't understand why he's called the by-election, why he wants the public to give a verdict on a parliamentary inquiry that hasn't happened yet. I don't get it. I don't get what the public are meant to be voting on the basis of when the facts are not yet out and the purpose of an inquiry is to bring the facts out. So do write back and tell me what I'm getting wrong there. Let us now move on. A list of MPs and peers accused of sexual harassment and bullying that has been drawn up by Labour MPs is expected to double to about 60. The list already contains about 30 MPs and members of the House of Lords, nearly half of whom are Labour MPs. Janice, what's going on here? Why do these sort of lists, they come around sort of from time to time. Why does it only seem to happen in Westminster quite like this? Well, Westminster and the world of comedy.
0: Yes, I'm not generally a huge fan of these anonymous lists, to be honest. And I did note that among the criteria for going after somebody was they are not very nice people. So I know a lot of not very nice people, and I'm not sure they deserve to be on a list. I'm a bit in favour of clarity and transparency on these sort of accusations. I don't think it does women any good if there are sort of lists thrown up where nobody's allowed to defend themselves. They make me uneasy, is what I'm saying. I think the thing about there should be due process and a lot of during the Me Too times, there was a lot of incredibly serious allegations, obviously Weinstein being predominant among them. But then they got kind of elided into a lot of minor things. So a lot of people who'd only done the smallest possible things were suddenly in the same criterion bracket. And I'm not sure that is a very helpful situation, though I do agree that, you know, there are people within Westminster who make it very hard for women to operate.
2: I remember when I was in the lobby, there was a similar list drawn up about Conservative MPs and their, you know, alleged bad behaviour. And this list went round and around, and it was widely circulated, written by parliamentary staffers. Some of it turned out to be correct, and, you know, there was, during the Me Too era, those people were held to account, but some of it wasn't correct as well. And those people, they had no kind of recourse or ability to respond to these kind of allegations. Parliament has got a lot better here. There's been an independent process now open, because prior to the Me Too era, there was no actual kind of HR department for parliamentary staffers and for MPs. That has now kind of changed. And I agree with Janice that there is a process for this. And if there's serious allegations, they should be reported to that process. These kind of anonymous lists, I think, can be quite dangerous.
1: Yeah, no, I think that's fair. Janice, you've been writing about Labour's woman problem and why it's worse than they think. Tell us.
0: Well, it is kind of unique, isn't it? Well, it is unique. Andy Burnham will be the 20th leader of the Labour Party. Every other party, even Reform in its last incarnation as UKIP, has had a woman leader, even though she was Diane Jenkins, is it? I've gotten her name. Diane James was only there for 18 days. Even the DUP everywhere, except the Labour Party. And it's now getting beyond a sort of coincidence that women, there's not the right women to stand. It was pointed out to me, somebody, that the Tories have got an absolute model for what a female leader looks like. They have the Maggie, and the Maggie's there, and she's been there since 1975 when she became leader of the Tory party. The only thing that Labour women have really is the anti-Maggie. All the women that they seem to put into high places, there is nobody who's allowed to fill a lot of space. They're always the kind of good do-gooding committee people, or the sort of, you know, behind the scenes natural deputies like Harriet Harman. There's no one who fills the role of being the every person. Who I guess in recent years the only one is Jess Phillips, but then she is extremely unpopular with the party for various reasons that I really don't fathom. But an ambition and aspiration within the Labour Party is a difficult thing. So male leaders have to wrap it up in being blokish or modernity with Blair or with Starmer, this kind of myth of him being effective. But it's really hard to imagine in your head what a female leader of the Labour Party would look like, given she also would have had to court all the different groups within the Labour Party, which is principally the trade unions, the friendly societies, the CLPs. And a lot of them are very male run. But also, I do think that that men on the left really have a problem with women leaders.
1: I mean, yeah, that's the brocialism thing that we were talking about at the top. What do we mean by brocialism? Is brocialism is it like a sort of a blind spot when it comes to women? It's a belief in equality, but women just things just don't quite apply to women, or is it more malign than that even?
0: I, You're asking me. I think it's about men on the left. I mean, you know, in recent years, with all the gender stuff that I've written about, there is a certain type of beardy Labour left wing man of, you know, that transcends sort of the Green Party, the Lib Dems, even some of the more sort of milder bits of the, you know, Tory party, but certainly in the Labour, where they believe that they have the right opinions and that as long as they hold the right opinions, they don't need to listen to women. They're actually better feminists than women. And of course, they're surrounded by women who have done quite well in recent years. So they don't see any need to actually prioritise their concerns. That if they have the right views, that is enough. They don't need to do the right things. And I you know, for example, in America, I do believe that the first female president will end up being a Republican woman. It won't be a Democrat.
1: Seb, are the Tories devoid of sexism, or are they just too ambitious to allow sexism to get in the way?
2: I was listening to Janice there. I was trying to think, why is it the Conservatives have done well as opposed to Labour doing badly with female leaders? And if you go back to Margaret Thatcher, you know, she was lucky with circumstances that Willie Whitelaw did not run, Keith Joseph had shot himself in the foot with his comments, and Airy Neave didn't have enough traction. So she ended up being the kind of rightmost candidate by default in the 1975 leadership election. Theresa May, again, was fortunate in circumstances with Andrea Leadsom, who obviously would have been a woman as well, who blew up her own campaign in those circumstances. Liz Truss was obviously in a competitive field against Rishi Sunak and won because she was the most rightward candidate. And Kemi Badenoch was not the rightmost candidate, which is interesting. So all the others, you know, had the most top-thumping views at that time, whereas Kemi was slightly to the left, I guess you would say, Robert Jenrick, but came across as a more compelling conservative character, I would say. So obviously the Tory party is not devoid of sexism. I don't think any political party is by any respect, but I think there's something about the ideological hue that I think seems to matter more in the Conservative Party. Because Janice, like, the question I'd have is that in recent years, you've got Angela Rayner, who has been Deputy Prime Minister. Yes, she's had her own tax troubles and affairs, and we know all about that. But, you know, she was primed in some ways to be Labour's first female leader, as someone who'd risen to the top of the party, had huge support across the Labour Party. And yet, in this kind of mad dash to install Andy Burnham, she seems to be kind of completely forgotten. You know, why do you think that's happened?
0: Well, I think any Labour leader has to do two things. One is to appeal to the membership, obviously. But also, I think usually, except in that when they selected Corbyn, at the back of the membership's mind, at least in sort of a large portion of them, is, can I close my eyes and imagine this person walking into number 10? Mm. And I'm sorry, but I don't think most people can imagine Angela Rayner as Prime Minister of this country, representing us at G7 summits, that she doesn't have the kind of, I don't know, intellectual heft. You know, I'm a working class background woman, but I don't find her somebody I would want to represent my country at all, regardless of her politics.
1: Look, we've got to leave it there. Thank you very much indeed. That is Janice Turner and Seb Payne. I feel we've covered a lot of ground, even if we didn't quite get to the Falklands. Next time, thanks both. This is Hugo Rifkin here on Times Radio.
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10: 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We are One Viking. 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
1: Hello, Hugo Rifkin here on Times Radio. Thank you for your messages during that chat between Seb and Janice. Martin got back in touch after I asked why Nigel Farage was holding that by-election. He says it's simple. It's a vote of confidence. I'm just still not quite sure what it's confidence in. No matter. Lots of other people getting in touch. Hopefully I'll have a chance to read out some of them a little bit later. But coming up in the next hour, we'll be heading to the Times newsroom for the midday update.

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2: It's 12 o'clock. I'm Hugo Rifkind, and this is Times Radio's Midday Update, bringing you everything you need to know about what's going on this lunchtime. In this half hour, will the government be able to deport the freed ringleader of a Rochdale grooming gang? How could outside speculation around the circumstances of Anne Widdecombe's death affect the police investigation? And do you still send postcards when you're on holiday? I'll speak to English Heritage, who are hoping to revive this declining tradition. But first, let's get the latest news with Andy Hayes.
3: Thank you, Hugo. Good afternoon. Sir Ollie Robbins, who was the most senior civil servant in the Foreign Office before being sacked by Sir Keir Starmer, has begun proceedings to request a judicial review. The FTA union representing Sir Ollie says his dismissal was based on a grievous misunderstanding of how the national security vetting system works. Sir Ollie says he brings the action reluctantly. The deputy leader of Reform UK has backed his boss over accusations that Nigel Farage has exploited the death of Anne Widdecombe for political purposes. Richard Tice says the allegations are a smear on Farage and on Reform. The Home Secretary is expected to announce changes to the Immigration Act this afternoon so the Rochdale grooming gang leader can be deported to Pakistan. 73-year-old Shabir Ahmed was recently released from prison. And the actor Sam Neill, best known for his roles in Jurassic Park and Peaky Blinders, has died at the age of 78. His family says he passed away surrounded by loved ones in Sydney. We'll have a full update with James at 1 o'clock.
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2: Thank you, Andy Hayes. This is the Midday Update and our top story this lunchtime. Policing leaders have called for an end to public speculation about the murder investigation into Anne Widdecombe, who died last Wednesday. Nigel Farage has been accused of exploiting the murder of Anne for political propaganda by her close friend and the former Tory MP Harvey Proctor. Well, I'm joined now by Palm Sandhu, former Met Police Chief Superintendent. Palm, hello.
4: Hello.
2: Thanks for being with us. So what risks does speculation pose like this to a police investigation? Does it materially affect how an investigation is carried out?
4: It absolutely does. And it also affects the outcome of that investigation, because everyone in this country is entitled to a fair trial. Now, if you've got all of this social media, all of this prejudicial information that's being shared quite widely, how do you choose a jury when you get to that point? Because everyone will have read these false, you know, this happened, that happened, you know, nobody actually knows the truth here. And it could actually affect the investigation itself, as in when you go into an investigation, you have to go in with an open mind. You have to look at all of the leads, not just be pushed and directed down a particular route. And at the moment, this all seems to be have become a sort of an entertainment piece, a political entertainment piece. And it shouldn't be that. A life has been lost. And the detectives and the police officers who are investigating this should be left alone to actually get to the end of it and build a case that is watertight, that can go to court and will withstand defence scrutiny and public scrutiny, but not at this point.
2: Look, obviously it's not illegal for somebody like Nigel Farage to speculate on a trial like on a case like this before arrests have been made. Should it be?
4: Hugo, with social media, it is a really valuable investigative tool, so that when you've got an incident that's happened and you appeal for witnesses, it's really effective. But when you've got a fast-time murder investigation, it's not illegal to speculate. It's not illegal to make up stories or, you know, put out that fake news. In this country, it's not illegal. However, you do have a duty, especially if you have a forum that you can speak from, and it doesn't matter who these individuals are. If you know that people are following you, are listening to you, and generally they believe what you say, you have a duty to make sure that you are really careful about what you say, because there is a duty of care to the suspect, the family, anybody who's been affected. Because how distressing is this to the wider family, friends, people who cared about, you know, Anne Widdecombe? Because when you've got these false stories circulating, it's not fair on them as well as the investigation.
2: When a case needs to happen, by definition of what it is, in the public eye like this, are there bonuses for that, for any police force investigating as well, that there's so much public attention, that presumably there's a lot of people keen to help?
4: No, because when you've got people who are all highly motivated to become involved in the investigation, you are going to have people who are going to ring up and say, well, actually, I saw a car, I saw a person, I saw what I believe to be the suspect that you're looking for doing this, or he displayed this behaviour. That is diverting police resources from the investigation itself into what may or may not have happened. They need, you know, in some cases it is helpful to have social media involvement, but not at this stage and in this case.
2: Do you think, I mean, is this a social media problem? Because I guess, like, until recently, or at least relatively recently, there were limited outlets in media. And if public figures or indeed anybody else were speculating, they were doing so privately. And if they did it on sort of recorded media, they simply wouldn't be broadcast or similar. Whereas now, you know, everybody wants to speak out as soon as they have a thought. Is there any way to police that? Should we police that? Should it be illegal to speculate about criminal cases on social media even before somebody has been charged?
4: People should be able to speak their mind. However, they should also be aware of the implications. And if they start speaking about things that are going to affect the trial, are going to affect the outcome of that trial, they need to be aware of what the repercussions are, because none of them, you know, no individual who's in the public eye would want the person who actually murdered Anne Widdecombe to go free because of their tweet or because of their interview or because of what they've said or done. Because if there's 12 people sat there and they are affected by what's being said in social media and the news, they are not going to be a fair, impartial trial. And I'm sure that the people who are in the public eye, who are making all these comments and these videos and whatever else, do they really want that person, that murderer, to go free? Ask yourself that question. None of us want that. So respect the investigation, respect the individuals, the police officers who are conducting that investigation. Let them get on with it.
2: Pam, one of our listeners, Johnny, gets in touch while we're talking, and he says that he asks why the police then speculated that this wasn't a political murder even before they'd arrested somebody. Is that meaningfully different?
4: That is different, because what they're trying to do is they're trying to calm the situation down. Because if you start going down the route of politically motivated, where's the evidence for it first in the first instance? And if you start riling people up and getting people het up about this is political, where does that lead? What's the benefit of doing that? So why not say, look, we can rule this out completely? Because if they've got somebody in custody whom they believe may be involved and they can see no signs of the political murder, why not say that? But that isn't to fuel social media. That was to try and calm the situation down with the social media aspects.
2: Pam Sandhu, former Police Chief Superintendent, thanks very much indeed for being with us. Now, the Home Secretary, Shabana Mahmood, is expected to announce changes to the law to deport the Rochdale grooming gang leader, Shabir Ahmed. The 1971 Immigration Act prevents Ahmed from being deported to Pakistan, which has no intention of accepting him. Maggie Oliver, who blew the whistle on grooming gangs, told Times Radio this law should have been changed a long time ago.
5: When he was ordered to be deported on his release, surely the judge and Keir Starmer, the Director of Public Prosecutions at the time, must have known that this antiquated 50-year-old law would prevent that. The big question to be asked is, why have they waited until he has actually been released back into the community to begin to address this problem?
2: Well, I'm joined now by Home Affairs Editor at the Times, Matt Dathan. Hello, Matt.
6: Good afternoon.
2: So, look, what does the law currently say about this?
7: Well, at the moment, the law prevents the UK from deporting him to Pakistan because of a 1971 Immigration Act, which prevents the UK deporting people if they came to the UK before 1973 and have lived in the UK for at least 5 years. And Shabir Ahmed arrived as a 14-year-old in 1967 and obviously lived in the UK for more than 5 years. And the judge and the government at the time clearly didn't know about this legal loophole or that it affected Shabir Ahmed when he was sentenced.
2: And so, look, Shabana Mahmood, she's expected to announce changes to the law to deport him. But how can she deport him without compliance from Pakistan?
7: Exactly. It's only one side of the coin here. Shabana Mahmood can only change domestic law at the moment. But that is the first step to what they hope will lead to the start of proper negotiations with Pakistan about taking him back. I mean, Pakistan did say last week they'd take him back under no circumstances. But but there are back channels in which they are discussing other ways in which the three grooming gang leaders now could be deported to Pakistan.
2: And is this, does this seem like something that the government is going to have to sort of agree, politely and nicely, or are we looking at a situation where we might be talking about sanctions on countries that won't accept people that we want to send back to them?
7: Yes, visa sanctions is one of the levers that they are considering. I mean, they have threatened visa sanctions against three African countries just before Christmas because they weren't taking back illegal migrants. But it would be a big move with Pakistan, given that thousands of people are issued visas from that country every year and the links, close links that we have with the country. I mean, Pakistan is said to be demanding the extradition of two dissidents in the UK who are former members of the... Well, one is a former cabinet member under Imran Khan's government and the other one is a journalist. And Pakistan have accused them both of spreading anti-regime propaganda and fake news. Again, it's very unlikely that the UK government would agree to extradite them, even if it was in exchange for these three vile criminals.
2: Could this affect criminals from other Commonwealth countries as well, ultimately?
7: The change in the law
2: today? Yeah.
7: Yes, it could, but I don't know how many other people are affected. Probably, I mean, it could be zero, but I mean, if they did come to the UK before 1973 and had lived here for 5 years, it could affect others.
2: Sure. Look, finally, Matt, while I've got you, Shabana Mahmood, she's also considering a compromise to her immigration reforms to appease Labour MPs instead of Andy Burnham's expected coronation next week. How much of an expectation is there that Mahmood is going to stay in place under Andy Burnham?
7: Well, she definitely wants to stay in place. There's very little confirmation from Andy Burnham's team about anyone, and we still don't know who the chancellor is going to be. I think the only way in which she would move from the Home Office is if Andy Burnham decided to make her chancellor, and that is apparently still unresolved. But we're told that she's the front runner in the thinking in Andy Burnham's team to stay as Home Secretary. But if she isn't, then she could well be chancellor.
2: So the likelihood is that anything she brings into force this week is going to last the change in regime?
7: This week, yeah. But the changes to the indefinite leave to remain won't come in until the autumn. So today's debate and vote is very much about illegal migration and the asylum system. And Andy Burnham has said that he backs the broad thrust of those reforms and is expected to vote for it tonight.
2: Matt Dathan, thank you very much indeed. Now, a study from the Met Office suggests that heat waves in May and June led to more than 2,700 excess deaths in England and Wales. Experts also warn that this week the risk of wildfires is at its highest severity level. Well, Adam Vaughan is the environment editor at the Times and joins me now. Hello, Adam.
6: Hi.
2: So look, there were some fires over the weekend. Where were they and how much damage was done?
6: There was a major incident in North Wales at Conwy Mountain, and some people were evacuated from their homes and others were told to close all their windows and doors. That was that was relatively big. There was also an incident in East London in Walthamstow where a railway embankment caught fire and there was some property damage there as well. I think from people I've been speaking to this morning, it seems like that's the first sort of property damage fire since 2022, when we saw those crazy images of many homes burning on the edge of London and other urban areas when it hit 40 degrees. So yeah, we're still very much on watching brief on that, because the issue is just that it's so dry and so it's, you know, many places haven't seen rain for weeks. And we are, if you look across the map of England for the next few days, there are large areas that are at the highest level of risk, which is known as exceptional risk for fires.
2: We've seen how devastating sort of summer wildfires can be in Europe. There seem to be some terrible ones sort of come around every year. They don't seem to happen so much in Britain, do they? I mean, do they happen more than we see?
6: So wildfires in Britain are typically a spring thing. That's when it's sort of dry enough from after the winter and you haven't, everything hasn't greened up, all the vegetation, so it's easier to burn. That's historically when we've had wildfires. This year's been relatively quiet comparatively, but last year was extraordinary. We had an area, you know, Britain at points had areas larger than Greece and other sort of more traditional wildfire countries that had been burned. So that was a particularly bad year. And what we saw then, which we're seeing a little bit of a more minor version this year, is a sort of extending of the season, of the fire season, from spring into summer. So that seems to be a bit of a trend still to be, you know, fully established, but there seems to be signs we're going that way.
2: And I gather the real danger is the humidity, something called wet bulb temperatures. What are wet bulb temperatures?
6: So wet bulb temperatures is sort of a way of, without getting too complicated, it's a measure of how how easy it is to sweat basically. So it's lower than the real temperature, and it's the reason that last month's heatwave felt so much more oppressive than the current one. It's quite hot in a lot of buildings at the moment, but that's why it's that high humidity basically. Mm-hmm. And it's just obviously there's more water in the air, it makes it harder for you to sweat. So yeah, there was actually the study that you were talking about, the one with the estimate of how many people died in those first two heatwaves, that pointed out that the wet bulb temperature had reached its highest in data back to 1950. Right. In the June heatwave.
2: There's also a report about the economic cost of the heatwaves by a Green Party think tank. What sort of infrastructure improvements do they say we're going to need in order to cope with this in the future?
6: So like a lot of other people, they're talking about the need for more cooling in buildings is the obvious one. That's we saw the economic, when you look through the sort of way they tallied the economic cost, some of it was the disruption from, we saw a lot of schools closing fully or partially during the June heatwave, and obviously that has a knock-on effect on parents. People have to be at home. You know, it's fine maybe if you've got a teenager, but anyone with young children knows you can't do work when you've got young children around. So that has an economic cost, and that, so yeah, the cooling is a big thing. Where we find the money for putting air conditioning in other schools is another matter.
2: Adam Vaughan, thank you very much indeed. Let's take a look now at some of the other stories making the news this lunchtime.
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2: The former civil servant sacked over the Peter Mandelson vetting scandal is launching a legal challenge. Sir Ollie Robbins says he's requesting a judicial review of Sir Keir Starmer's decision to fire him, arguing that it was unlawful. The government has announced that police forces in England will get a £250 million funding boost to help protect Jewish communities following a rise in anti-Semitic attacks. Authorities in southern Spain say a deadly wildfire has now been contained after it swept through thousands of acres of land in the Andalusia region. A 93-year-old British woman is among 13 people killed. And Jurassic Park actor Sam Neill has died at the age of 78. His family say the actor's death was sudden and unexpected, having recently got the all clear from cancer. Still to come in the midday update, how has the resumption of strikes in the Gulf affected the price of oil? Away from the World Cup, which football clubs are getting busy in the transfer market? And can we revive the tradition of sending holiday postcards? This is Hugo Rifkin here on Times Radio.
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2: Hello, Hugo Rifkin here. It is 18 minutes past 12. Now, for over 150 years, the postcard has been a staple of the British holiday, but it's a tradition in decline. More than half of us never send one now when we go away. In an attempt to revive the tradition among children, English Heritage is offering limited edition postcards illustrated by Sir Quentin Blake and Nick Sharratt at 18 historic sites across the country. Dr. Matt Thompson is Head Collections Curator at English Heritage and joins me now. Hello, Dr. Thompson.
15: Hi there. Hello, Hugo. Thanks for having me.
2: Thanks for being with us. So, look, what evidence is there that the sending of postcards is in this massive decline?
15: Well, we went out and undertook some research to understand more about people's habits of sending postcards, not just asking how people use them now, but also how they used them when they were younger. And it was really clear to see that whilst people sent a lot of postcards when they were young themselves, that tradition has very much dropped off as people get older, as technology's changed. So we've got some pretty good statistics there that show that this is a tradition in decline.
2: And why do you think this is happening? Why is it in decline?
15: Well, Well, of course, I mean, we've all got mobile phones in our pockets, haven't we? And the idea of quickly dashing off a line to tell somebody you're going to be late or to arrange a meeting or whatever it might be, we all do that. There's an element of effort, I suppose, required in sending a postcard. You have to think about it. You have to get a postcard. You have to have a pen with you. You need a stamp. You've got to post it. So there's effort. But of course, that effort pays off, doesn't it? Because when you receive a postcard, you know that some thought has actually gone into it. Unlike perhaps the sort of more modern ways of communicating that we have now.
2: It's one of those things that you sort of remember as just having always been with us, perhaps without often thinking about where they came from. Where did postcards come from? What's the history of the postcard? Why did they originate?
15: Well, they originated in the 19th century as a real cheap and easy way to communicate at a time when, of course, the postal service was relatively in its infancy, but was growing. So it was a really effective and easy and cheap way of being able to communicate over long distances.
2: Okay, so the English Heritage is hoping to reverse the decline then. You've acquired a collection of over 800 historic postcards dating back to the 19th century. Tell us about some of them.
15: Of course. This isn't something we can turn around on our own, but what we can do is just highlight the fact that these are lovely things, that they carry with them a great deal of human sentiment. But this collection that we have recently acquired of postcards of Dover Castle is particularly interesting, not just for the words that are written on the back, some of which, you know, really feel like there could be a whole novel behind the two or three lines that are dashed off on the back of these postcards, but also the fact that they provide us with really important visual evidence to understand how the properties that we as a charity care for, how they've changed over time. So both sides of a postcard are actually fascinating. One side, you've got that social history and some of the most incredible sort of gnomic inscriptions. But the other side as well provides us with real evidential value when you're looking to care for these incredible properties and buildings right up and down the country.
2: Can you give me an example of some of those gnomic inscriptions?
15: Yes, I can. Yes, I can. I think my favourite, and probably the one that does feel like you could write a novel about it, is "My darling Freddie, in memory of the 6th anniversary of our wedding day, hoping the next will be spent together." I mean, make of that what you will. I mean, that's incredible. There's an entire film behind that relationship, I'm sure.
2: An entire film and everyone. Thank you very much indeed. That is Dr. Matt Thompson. He's the head collections curator at English Heritage, talking about postcards there. A couple of people getting in touch. Sarah says, "Hi, Hugo. We have a family tradition of sending postcards. We've travelled widely as a family. My dad was in the RAF in the 50s and 60s. He used to send us postcards from places like Tehran, Cyprus, Addis Ababa, etc. Chris, my husband, worked in BA cabin services in our early years, and he used to send me postcards. And now when we go away, we send them to our grandchildren." Meanwhile, James gets in touch to remind us of the old tradition of getting home at least 2 weeks before the postcard arrived to the person you'd sent it to. Thank you, James. Let's catch up now on our daily business update, and I'm joined by Katie Prescott, Technology Business Editor at The Times. Hello, Katie.
16: Hello, good afternoon.
2: Does the Technology Business Editor even know what a postcard is?
16: It's so funny. I was talking to my daughter about this the other day, who has her last day in year six next Friday, and I said, "When I left primary school, we did used to send each other postcards in the summer holidays," and she looked at me as
2: if you were
16: mad.
2: Yeah.
16: That's how you kept up with your friends after you left school.
2: Anyway. Yes, we are from the 17th century. Let's talk about oil prices. They've risen again after Iran retaliated to US strikes in the Gulf and closed the Strait of Hormuz. What's the scale of these price hikes compared to back in the bad old days of a couple of months ago?
16: Yes, it's interesting you say that. So they're up 4% this morning to $79 a barrel of Brent crude, which is the key benchmark that we look at. That is still way off the $120 we saw at the peak of the crisis. However, it's just another sign that this is not going away. We've seen gas prices go up as well. And then there's a knock-on effect of all of this on the UK's borrowing costs. Investors are very nervous at the moment, looking at the political uncertainty here, but also about what's going on in Iran and the possible impact on inflation. So yes, it's definitely not as high as it was during the peak of the crisis, but it rumbles on and continues to have an impact.
2: Okay, let's talk about an often overlooked consequence of the government's social media ban, which is the UK tech sector making educational apps. What's happening to them? Are they at risk?
16: So when the online safety bill came in and the social media ban was enacted, I think there were sort of cheers around my parents' WhatsApp groups anyway. But what the government hasn't yet done is set out its list of exceptions for this. Mm-hmm. So it said, right, we're going to have a ban on social media accounts. If you're under 16, you're not going to have an Instagram account. You're not going to have a TikTok account. And the government's calling it Australia Plus. But lots of small tech companies in the UK are very worried that they might fall under it in some way and the scope is going to affect them. And so particularly when it comes to gaming businesses, educational platforms are supposed to be exempt, but companies that, for example, have

0: there, but also cuts to science budgets. And there's an interesting report from a committee of MPs, which basically says, our visa system is so expensive and so complicated that we need to be doing more to welcome these people. Mm. And I think it is really interesting that when you look at the top AI companies, for example, in the UK, they're all, almost all, founded by immigrants who've come to the UK for their education.
1: Mm.
0: Be that the founder of 11 Labs, which is worth $11 billion, is Polish. The founder of Synthesia, which is a video AI company worth $4 billion, is Danish. There's a Kiwi running Wave, a driverless car business. And so there are lots of people who do want to come over here to start companies. And there's a lot of worry in the tech community that we're putting them off.
1: Thank you very much indeed, Katie Prescott. Katie is, of course, technology business editor at The Times. And on the business section of The Times website now, the top story is about that increase to the price of oil. You can also read about analysis suggesting that the Renters' Rights Act hasn't stopped landlords buying buy-to-let properties. A bit of breaking news. The government has announced that it is using its new powers to proscribe Iran's Islamic Revolutionary Guard Corps. The Security Minister, Angela Eagle, wrote in a written statement to Parliament that the UK has identified activity linked to the IRGC involving threats to life and intimidation on UK soil. That means it's now a criminal offence to invite support for or express opinion supporting them or assisting them in carrying out UK-related activities. Breaching this new law could lead to a maximum of 14 years in prison and or a fine. Now, let's get the news from the world of sport. And Joe Hare, the executive sports editor at The Times, joins me now. Hello, Joe.
2: Hello.
1: So let's start with the cricket, unusually for these current times, and the yes. reaction of to the sacking of England's head coach, Brendan McCullum. Did this come as a big shock?
2: It came as it might have happened after the Ashes last winter.
1: Hmm.
2: And I think now they would regret that they did this. The people that run English cricket decided not to make major changes after the slightly disastrous Ashes defeat in Australia, which also featured, you know, drunken episodes and so forth. They kept Ben Stokes as captain, they kept Rob Key as director of cricket, and they kept Brendan McCullum, known as Baz, as coach. But it was clear that, apart from anything else, they weren't all getting along with each other, never mind the sort of terrible results. And so we've since then had a home series against New Zealand, which they lost. We've had the Ben Stokes going out to a nightclub on the King's Road episode. And now here we are with Stokes having stepped down from international cricket, stepped away from international cricket. And Brendan McCullum, who had been coach of England across all cricketing formats, now no longer coach of the across tests, in tests, I should say. He would have liked to have stayed on, but so he's effectively been sacked, but he's been kind of sacked from half his job, which is a sort of new HR concept, I guess. He will carry on in white ball cricket because England have actually been very successful in particularly in T20. And it's expected that the ECB will try and get Andy Flower, who is everything that Brendan McCullum isn't, which often happens with these scenarios where you have managers in any sport that, you know, one type, it doesn't work, they go for another type. Andy Flower, a fair bit older, much more disciplinarian, much less, you know, Brendan McCullum is a sort of vibes sort of person. Andy Flower is much more rigour. And that's who the ECB would like to replace him with. So that's a very long-winded answer to the question, was it a surprise? It was a surprise, but equally, it's sort of something had to give.
1: OK. On football, everything's, of course, dominated by the World Cup at the moment, but football clubs are also getting busy in the transfer market. What are the latest rumours about what
2: might
1: be going
2: suddenly
1: on?
2: Sort of Premier League almost sort of poking its head up from behind the sofa saying, don't forget about me. We've got the new Liverpool manager, Iraola, giving a press conference today. We've got Xabi Alonso, the new Chelsea manager, giving a press conference today, but possibly more interesting than both of those. Manchester United trying to sign the Aston Villa midfielder, Yuri Tielemans, very experienced, sort of high-class midfield player. And it appears that he's got in his contract a £35 million release clause, and that Manchester United have found out about it. And as often with these release clauses, that's a very sort of nice price potentially for United to get a player who, you know, might otherwise be more expensive in a sort of free market. He is 29, so he's slightly older than might be, you know, ideal in terms of the amount of years he can give United and any sell-on value. But it looks like they're going to sign him for $35 million. They need central midfield players. They've already got another player from Santos from Chelsea. That's a deal they've already done. And it looks like Tielemans is coming in. Aston Villa, meanwhile, just quickly, are spending £50 million on a much younger midfielder who plays in Germany to replace Tielemans, it would appear.
1: Are there any big stars of the World Cup who might make it to the Premier League next season?
2: Hey, it's a good question. I'm trying to think of an example. I think

0: I think, to be honest, the Premier League, most particularly lower down the Premier League, you're sort of the Brentford, Brighton, Crystal Palace, teams like this are very good at identifying the sort of young talent from all over the world, not just in your traditional football countries, early. So I would say, by and large, a lot of the, you know, World Cup players who've impressed at the World Cup, even at the younger end and for the sort of slightly smaller countries, are often in the Premier League already. You know, we had this phenomenon where there was one stage in the competition, I think, where players from who played for Sunderland had scored as many goals as, you know, almost anyone else, including Real Madrid and Bayern Munich and all the massive clubs. So that you get a sense that, particularly in the middle and the sort of lower section of the Premier League, these clubs are doing a very good job of spotting the talent young.
1: And look, on the World Cup, before I let you go, which of the two semi-finals are you most looking forward to?
0: Which are you most looking forward to? I gather you watched the England game at the weekend.
1: I'm easy. I did watch the England game at the weekend. I mean, but I'll put it this way. Do you expect to enjoy England-Argentina?
0: I love watching France. Right. I love watching France. But I think England-Argentina will have an incredible sort of electricity to it. And I think you don't have to be English or Argentinian to enjoy that. I think it is a sort of... from a pure footballing point of view, people would say France-Spain, you know, two absolute, and they're probably the two, I think you could argue they're the two strongest teams left in the competition, not by such a margin that I'm saying they're going to win it. I think you know, England or Argentina could easily get to the final and win it, but yeah, I do think that I would pick England and Argentina just for the sort of the resonance of it and how loaded it is in so many ways.
1: Yeah, the drama and the hinterland. Joe Hare, thanks very much indeed. Good to have you here. That brings us to the end of the Midday Update. Let's have a look at what people are reading on the Times website right now. And the most read story is video footage of a bison charging a grandfather in Yellowstone National Park in the US, throwing the man 8 foot into the air. It's quite an alarming video. The second most read is about Ollie Robbins launching a legal challenge after being sacked by Keir Starmer over the Mandelson vetting scandal. And people are also still reading the match report of Jannik Sinner's victory at yesterday's Wimbledon final. If you normally listen to Times Radio at home, you can now take us with you in your car. 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And in our TV preview, I'll find out whether a new sitcom featuring a robot, Diane Morgan, is actually funny. And we'll be playing Can You Get to Number 10? 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
1: Hello, Hugo Rifkin here on Times Radio. It is 25 to 1. Now, are you the sort of person, like Ed Vasey, say, who wants to go to any party, no matter what party, no matter how tenuous your connection to the hosts? Or are you more of a Stig Abel, determined to avoid any social gathering, regardless of how much you'll upset your friends and family by not going? Well, Fiona Allen, co-writer and star of the hit sketch show Smack the Pony, is clearly more of a Stig than an Ed. Her new Edinburgh show follows her day in her life as she desperately searches for a good reason to avoid attending a neighbour's party. And to talk about the show and what I must assume is her misanthropy, Fiona joins me now. Hello.
6: Hello.
1: How are you?
6: I'm very good, thank you. How are you?
1: I'm good. You're all right coming to a studio, if not a party?
6: Yeah, I don't mind. There's just you here.
1: So far.
6: I don't mind. And I know there's only a few minutes and then we can part company. I'm fine.
1: Why do you hate parties?
6: I don't really hate all parties. I'm just not a party person. I think this is one of those things where, you know, if you're in suburbia, you are kind of forced to go to these things. I'm not good at them. I don't like performative friendliness. I don't like small talk. I don't like massive big talk. you know, which is really small talk, but they try and masquerade it. I don't like any of that. I find it really awkward and it's forced. It's a bit like New Year's Eve, you know. You must have a good time and you mm-hmm. must be happy at 12 o'clock. And I just don't, because you'd often, that's not your friends. These are people that you sort of live with. They're not friends that you hang out with that you really want to spend time with. And I think there's a massive, massive difference. So to me, it's hours of standing there listening to really annoying people.
1: So I would say generally without fail, whenever I speak to someone who says they hate going to parties, whenever you see them at a party, they're amazing. And they seem to be just, they seem to be having the best time. Would you convey that you give it, that you're having a good time at a party, even if deep down you're not?
6: No. No, absolutely not. I would be in the kitchen. It's that old thing. I'd be kind of, I'd be sort of somewhere in a corner chatting and looking at my watch.
1: Okay.
6: Yeah, I do find them a very awkward thing. Mm-hmm. You know, it's like dinner parties. I don't go to dinner parties. I mean, actually, this is nothing to do with my show. Dinner parties. I don't go to dinner parties. I think they're mm-hmm. the most awkward thing.
1: Because you're trapped, because you're speaking to the person you're next to. Yeah.
6: And I think, you know, when your kids are growing up, you know, and at school and everything, it's just a way of bragging. I just find like I can't do it.
1: It's funny. It's obviously nothing to do with your show, but I find small talk a lot harder since I started doing this radio show, because I sort of feel like I'm giving you for free what I do for work. You know, this is no fun for me. Look, back to the show. So, look, what sort of excuses does your character contemplate so as not to have to go to the neighbour's party?
6: Well, the trouble is, I'm struggling to say. To come up with this, it's like a little white lie, I guess. Mm-hmm. And I'm really struggling, and all the days, things are thrown at me, just as they are when you're at home. You know, I have to get up, I try and meditate, and I'm terrible at that. And I have to take the dog for a walk, and there's all these things go, and all the time I'm trying to think of this white lie, and nothing seems to be really sticking, or it's not good enough, or it doesn't work out. And then I struggle with coming up with this, because I'm very, very good at sort of not doing things. I really am. Like, mm-hmm. if it was an Olympic sport, I probably would go to it, you know, and I'd win. But I'm really not bad. And I think it's the trouble is I'm not used to coming up with reasons. But I feel that when you live in a situation, you know, you've got your neighbours to deal with, you bump into them on the street, don't you? You know, mm-hmm. that's where you are. I feel like you have to kind of keep the political balance of the neighbourhood.
1: Well, so you've got to sacrifice yourself and go to the party even if you don't want to.
6: No, just come up with a reasonable white lie.
1: But see, the neighbour in this context, the neighbour's going to think, if I don't invite her to the party, then that's rude, that's a problem. It may be that the neighbour doesn't really want you to be going there anyway.
6: I'd love that. No, I really would. That'd be fantastic. But there's neighbourhood WhatsApp groups, isn't there? So everybody's invited. It's not a thing like that. Everyone's invited, and it is what it is. I just try and avoid them at all costs. And it's quite fun, and I don't, you know, the ending's not what you expect. And it's just a very, very busy day, and I'm distracted all the time. You know, I'm running into town to do something while still thinking about what I can do, and I get distracted by people going across the zebra crossing, and I give them all backstories because I'm weird, and, you know, wondering where they're going, what are they doing, and then I get honked from the guy behind me. It goes on and on, a relentless day, all with one, you know, and I wake up with a sense of dread, and then it gets just worse all the way through.
1: I suppose it'd be too much of a spoiler to tell us whether or not in the show you actually do go to the party.
6: I can't tell you.
1: No, okay. Look.
6: It would be a bit of a spoiler. It's a lot of fun, though. It's a good fun show. It's just good fun.
1: One would assume that despite hating going to parties, you do love being on stage.
6: I do.
1: And some people might think that's similar. Isn't it similar?
6: Well, it isn't, I think. I think it isn't because I did think of that at one point, but then I think you're with like-minded people when you're on stage. So
1: Right. People
6: come to see my show, they read what it's about and they go, oh, I get that.
1: Mm-hmm.
6: Oh, I totally get that. I'm on board with that. That's a little bit of me. So you're with like-minded people. You're choosing to be there rather than forced into something. And I think that's the big difference. It's you know, who you've probably got best friends that you could just talk for hours with, and other people where it's like forced conversation, it's awkward, and you're just really not that interested. So that's the difference, I think.
1: Is it like partly a control thing? Like, you're on stage and you don't need to put up with somebody's boring story about their barbecue because you're in charge, it's your world.
6: Do you know, I can see it might look like that.
1: I'm saying, I think that's how it is for me. It's not an accusation.
6: No. You journo. It's like, you know, it's not. It's just because I like having a laugh. I do stand up because it's fun. I did my first Edinburgh show 3 years ago. I went with Smack the Pony this last time, but this is my second show. And I have just loads of fun. And I think it's that thing of, it's like-minded people. You're there for a reason. You know, you all want a laugh. And actually, there's no control because somebody might decide that they don't think it's that amusing, and then halfway through decide that they absolutely love going to those kind of parties. Well, then what can you do?
1: With Smack the Pony, a lot of your comedy was always about the unsayable, the kind of the socially awkward, the kind of you know, the situation when it just tips over into the edge of being slightly out of hand. Why do you love that?
6: I don't know if so much it's a love, it's a natural thing that comes out. And I think that is something you can't get away with. If you know, the way you write is the way you write, the way you think, characters you think of. I just think it's something in me, in it, all of us that do that. And that's why it's like it is. You know, sometimes it is a little bit surreal, sometimes it is about those situations. But I also think that, like, most people feel like that. It's a lot, really. There are a lot of people who feel like that. Mm. You know, they behave. It's like you were talking about the person that you knew who didn't really like parties, which is absolutely fabulous at parties because, you know, you're conditioned socially to be a certain way. Now, you either do that or you love them, or you do what I do and don't go to most things. Or when you do, you just sort of find somebody who's as awkward as you and go and stand in the kitchen and have a chat.
1: Yeah, that is where I will be at the party. Look, it was such a sensation when it first began, Smack the Pony. And you look back, and part of the reason why it was such a sensation, apart from being just extremely funny, was that it was comedy led by women. And it's just remarkable to think that I was both alive and basically an adult when that was still regarded as a shocking thing.
6: People say that, but you know, and when I moved to London, I got a show. And I think it was Channel 5, they were doing a brand new show, and it was half men and half women, and we all did the main parts in it. You know, it wasn't sort of skewed towards men. I also did something with Joe Brand, was doing stuff then, you know, and I was playing all the little characters on that. And then we did a pilot for which was the first mixed race female male thing. That was the thing. So I didn't really grow up in that way where I was sort of running around trying to do, and the men were all the main characters. I actually didn't, funnily enough. I think a lot of women did, but I was just lucky in the job, so it wasn't a thing for me, if that makes sense.
1: Yeah.
6: And then, you know, I did a few open spots then, didn't bother, carried on, you know, around sort of the pandemic time. I decided to just go and do stand-up and see if I liked it, and then see what Edinburgh was like, which I love, which is why I'm going back. But, and again, that's never stopped me. And I think it's refreshing, because when I did open spots the first time around, I was in my 20s, I think, and I just stopped it because I got a job acting when I moved here. So it was very male dominated, and there was an attitude, definitely. Mm-hmm. And the circuit now is there's so many women.
1: Yeah,
6: it's so vibrant.
1: Yeah.
6: Just anybody from anywhere can just go and do stand up. If you're funny, you're funny. And I think that's what it's about.
1: Mm.
6: And so that's, I think, all changed, really.
1: Yeah. No, I think.
6: Which is really refreshing.
1: I think you're right. Look, you got the Smack the Pony band back together in Edinburgh last year, and it's sold out. Sally Phillips has said recently it might be coming back on TV for a special. What can you tell us?
6: Yeah.
1: Yeah. What? Yes, it is?
6: Mm hmm.
1: Can you tell us when?
6: No.
1: Okay, that's fair enough.
6: Well, I've been away filming for the last few months, so we're not doing it. And I'm going to Edinburgh, which is not this year.
1: Yeah.
6: Let's say it's not this year.
1: Sure.
6: That's what's happening, I think.
1: Well, I hope you'll come back and speak to us when it comes along.
6: I certainly will.
1: How can people get tickets for your show?
6: Well, I'm at the Gilded Balloon this time, and Bristow Square, Teviot. And you can just look online and there you are, and I think honestly it's good fun. And also, you know, some people might quite like parties, and I'm not judging you for that. I just don't think I'm going to hang out with you, but anybody else, you're just very welcome. Very, very welcome.
1: Fiona Allen, thank you very much indeed. And look, White Lies, as said, is at the Gilded Balloon TV at 5th to the 29th of August. Thank you, Fiona.
6: Thank you.
1: Look, some more breaking news for you. Counter-terrorism police are now leading the investigation into the death of Anne Widdecombe after new information and evidence has come to light. Counter-terrorism policing South East said the Home Secretary, Shabana Mahmood, has posted on X. Following new information and evidence, they are now leading the investigation into the horrific murder of Anne Widdecombe. The police are pursuing multiple lines of inquiry to establish the motivation for this attack. I'll be updating the House further this afternoon. We're expecting that statement to take place at 3:30 p.m. this afternoon. We're obviously going to have more on that story as it develops across the day on Times Radio. This is Hugo Rifkin here on Times Radio.
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1: Hello, Hugo Rifkin here on Times Radio. It is 30 minutes to one, and it's that time where we take a look at some of the best TV on offer this week. Today we're going to be reviewing The Dark, Android, and Evolution. And here to run through them is the TV critic Siobhan Sinnott. Hello, Siobhan.
11: Good afternoon, Hugo.
1: Good afternoon. So look, first up, new ITV thriller The Dark. Tell me what it is.
11: Yep, it's hot and sunny even in Scotland, so why not chill the blood with The Dark? It's a six-part tartan noir. The crime puzzle cranks up with the discovery of a young boy, naked, face down in the Western Highlands. And because I was still settling in, a bit distracted, I couldn't help thinking of the Billy Connolly joke about where to park your bike. It's being investigated by DI Monica Kennedy, that's played by Laura Donnelly, and her sidekick Connor Crawford, Mark Rowley. They're investigating, but yes, there's a lot of plot threads going on.
1: Okay, well, let's hear a clip.
12: We found the body of another young man. The killer lives among us. He wears a pale mask. He isn't done.
13: We are definitely in serial killer territory.
12: This is a witch hunt.
14: We have, what,
12: 10 hours to identify his next victim.
14: He's taunting me.
12: I know you're here.
1: That's The Dark, then, you ITV thriller. Siobhan Sinnott, is it quite frightening?
11: Actually, yes, it is. I mean, I would say that the first episode doesn't do itself an enormous amount of favours. It does have a lot of plot to get through, but the last 5 minutes are genuinely chilling. I mean, that was the point that I looked at the person at the end of the sofa and said, oh, I think we're going for a second episode of this. Yeah, it feels less Scandi noir and more and closer to something like a horror movie towards the end. As I say, It's a bit of a bumpy opener. Characters do things that don't really feel authentic. I mean, when they go to break the news to the victim's parents, for example, it's done with a sort of chilly, brutal brusqueness that you're thinking, that's surely a police complaint in the pipeline there. And even moments where the DI is revealed to be have a stalker of her own. They're off in the cinema watching a 1939 movie called Gulliver's Travels, the Fleischer film, and you think, well, who takes small children to see venerable movies unless they're out of copyright?
1: Quite. That is The Dark. It premiered on Sunday at 9 p.m. Let's have a look now at Android, a new BBC sitcom written by Diane Morgan and Sarah Kendall. What's the basics here?
11: Oh, I'm loving this. This is Diane Morgan, Philomena Clunk, and also Mandy, given a half hour to expand her universe. It stars one of her greatly admired actresses, Sue Johnson, as Sue, who's recently widowed. She is persuaded to take on a robot carer by her rather feckless son, who slightly wants to help her, slightly wants to get Mum off her back.
1: Okay, let's hear a clip.
15: Mum, I wanted to buy you a present. Now, I want you to be safe.
16: No, you got me a robot.
17: Search, how to stop feeling sad about a dead husband. Music might improve your mood. Danger, danger.
16: I am naked.
1: Sounds like a stress headache. Look, Siobhan, I love Diane Morgan as well, but she always does seem to sort of play Diane Morgan. Is robot Diane Morgan different from all the other Diane Morgans?
11: She's got a different voice, as you can hear there. It sounds like Katharine Hepburn being slowly strangled. And, you know, this is a topic that's right up your street, I would have thought. It's talking about AI, it's talking about technology, how it's creeping into our lives. This sitcom is set a few years in the future. There are already robot helpers as a matter of course. You can get different levels of robot helpers. Some of them, the top-end ones, can be styled to look like your favourite television personality. And there's a nice cameo from a well-loved daytime presenter that I won't spoil. And at the far end, if you don't have much money, there are old models or even old refurbished models. And Linda, Philomena Kunk's robot, is a very old refurb. She wears a purple Kira uniform. She's got an Anne Robinson haircut. She's got that voice. And she is, you know, there's a nice nod towards the old and outdated tech that she operates on, because she tries to cheer up Sue Johnson by playing her Cotton Eye Joe as the last from the past. I think this is really good. It's not 15 minutes like Mandy, it's 30 minutes. They've expanded the universe. We learn about the relationship between Linda and Sue, but there's also the feckless, rather dislikable son who is tethered to an unhappy marriage with a woman who's already had an affair and managed to blame him for it. So we'll all be taking notes on that. It's got some great moments in it. I like the fact that it's it talk seriously about things like loneliness, but it's got emotional beats that I hadn't really seen in Mandy before. But it's also got nods towards charity shops. There's one lovely scene where they build a tower entirely out of Richard Osman copies that have been left there.
1: Okay, that is Android. It's on from Friday at 9:30 p.m. Finally, let's have a look at the new BBC Nature documentary Evolution, presented by Chris Packham. Let's start with a clip.
18: The coolest evolutionary advantage that I saw in this series that had evolved was that we couldn't have a head without an arse. Basically, when you've got a through gut, you've got a mouth and an anus. It makes sense to put your eyes, your nose and your mouth and your brain at the head end. So life on Earth didn't have a head until it had an arse.
1: What a lot I've just learned. Siobhan, is it all like this?
11: Yeah, you don't get much bum talk from David Attenborough, do you? Yeah, you do learn a lot. It's made in collaboration with the Open University. If you wait till the end, you can get a free poster, Hugo, if you click on the link. And rather than a chronological history of evolution, each episode takes the evolutionary journey of one modern animal. So we have horses, we have ostriches, we have bats, we have dolphins. And in episode one, we have the elephant. But with lots of trotting up some cul-de-sacs and some diversions. So, you know, for example, we get to learn about the eating habits of warthogs. We get to meet lungfish and learn how, you know, deadly their teeth can be. We have a very deep examination of zebra poo. Chris Packham allows himself to get attacked by soldier ants with absolutely enormous pincers. So when he does get to lead a herd of elephants, you kind of feel he deserves it. This is very much entry-level theory on evolution fed to us in small bites, but I am here for that. I am here for lots of zoomy visuals. I think I might even have understood some of it by the end of episode one.
1: You say small bites. I'm just thinking of being covered in ants and getting a lot of small bites. Siobhan Sinnott, thank you very much indeed. Always a pleasure. And you can watch Evolution on BBC tonight at 9 p.m. Thank you, Siobhan. Now it's coming up to 1 o'clock here on Times Radio, which means it's time to play... Yes, indeed, our daily quiz. Can you get to number 10? 10 questions and 10 jobs in my cabinet. The more you get right, the further you go up our greasy pole. Get all the way to number 10 and you become Prime Minister. And we'll send you a DAB radio if you get to the top. And you'll knock from the top spot Stephen in East Sussex, who remains this show's Prime Minister. So let's find out who's playing today. Who's on the line? Hello.
19: Good afternoon, Hugo. It's John.
1: Where are you, John?
19: I'm in northwest London.
1: And what do you do in Mill Hill, close to me? I'm just down the hill, not right now, but normally. What do you do in Mill Hill, John?
19: I'm a photographer, but I'm sort of working away on Photoshop today.
1: Wonderful. Okay, fine. Well, look, I'll remind you, you've got your Larry the Cat lifeline. He can help you out should you get stuck.
19: Thank you.
1: Let's play. Can you get number 10? John, for Minister Without Portfolio, complete this well-known phrase. An apple a day keeps the what away?
19: The doctor away.
1: Indeed it does. For Culture, Media and Sport, what's the maximum score possible with three darts?
19: 180.
1: Indeed it is, and well done for not quite saying it in the voice. For Environment, Food and Rural Affairs, does the Pringles mascot, known as Julius Pringles or Mr. P, have a moustache?
19: I'm going to guess this, even though I don't know it, because I don't want to use Larry yet.
1: Okay.
19: I think it does. It does have a moustache.
1: It's a good guess. Mr. P does indeed have a moustache. If a transport secretary, in cycling, what does DNF stand for?
19: Crikey. I'm not a cyclist, so now I will use Larry, I'm afraid.
1: Okay, so DNF either stands for did nearly finish or did not finish?
19: Did not finish.
1: Correct. DNF stands for did not finish. For Education Secretary, which Shakespeare play begins with three witches chanting, "When shall we three meet again?"
19: Oh, crikey. The Tempest? Complete guess, I'm afraid.
20: That's just totally wrong. Oh. It's just wrong.
1: Unlucky, John. If it's Shakespeare and it's witches, it's Macbeth. That's the beginning of Macbeth.
19: Of course. I did dare say the word, you see.
1: Yeah, that's very wise, I suppose. It's "When shall we three meet again?" I think they're around the cauldron, aren't they? Bubble, bubble, toil and trouble and all that business. Well, look, you're Transport Secretary. That's not terrible. What's your first policy, John?
19: First policy is to get air conditioning, I think, on underground and buses.
1: Yeah, sure. I mean, I think I'd probably, spend a lot of afternoons going out onto the underground and buses. I'm trying to think, have you got a tube station up at Mill Hill? I think you do, don't you?
19: Mill Hill East, yeah.
1: Yeah, of course you do, yeah. Just a little bit north from me. Well, yeah, that's a great idea. Aircon on the tube, why not? Aircon on the Northern Line, it would change everything. How are you spending the rest of the day, John?
19: I'm going to finish this shoot. I've been doing a bit of tidying up in the garden, so it's ready for my wife getting back, because it's I that's made the mess trying to sort the shed out. So
1: yeah, okay, well look, John, welcome to the cabinet and congratulations on your new job as Transport Secretary.
19: Thank you.
1: Coming up on tomorrow's show, I'm going to be speaking to Sophia Greenwood, hearing the almost unimaginable true story of how she came to fall in love with and have a son with a man who it turned out was actually her biological father. You may have read about that in the paper last week. Well, I've been speaking to her. It's a fascinating interview. You can hear in full at 10:30 a.m. tomorrow. Also, it's over 40 years since the Falklands War and England is going to play Argentina in the World Cup semi-finals. Ian Wilson is going to be here to remind us what that conflict should mean to us today when we look back. Joe Coburn is on next for the Times at 1. Hello, Joe.
21: Yes, hello to you. It's been a while.
1: It's been a while. How are you?
21: Yes, I'm fine, thank you. Adapting to the regular heat waves as they keep appearing, enjoying the air conditioning here. We're also going to look today at that upcoming clash between Argentina and England and the politics around it. And actually, they're more febrile than I had imagined. Yeah. They might be. But there you go.
1: Quite a lot going on. I forget who it was who recently said that England is turning into a Mediterranean nation. As in, it's always hot. The economy's broken, but at least we're good at football.
21: Yeah, that's true. England.
1: Almost exactly right. Thank you very much indeed for being with me today. And thank you to everyone who keeps sending in messages now saying Macbeth with varying degrees of exclamation marks afterwards. There have been a lot of them coming in. Thanks for your... I'll see you tomorrow. Today's producer was Erin Carney. Ryan Boyden was pushing the buttons. Joe Coburn is up next. I'll see you in the morning.

0: tablet. This is Times Radio. Good afternoon. This is The Times at One with Joe Coburn. Coming up, we will hear from Reform UK as memorials are held for veteran politician Anne Widdecombe. Plus, will the Home Secretary backtrack on immigration reforms? We'll hear from the Blue Labour Group, who are urging a tougher stance. And is Andy Burnham ready for power? We'll discuss with Labour MP Henry Tufnell. First, the 1 o'clock news with James Kitchen.
1: Thank you, Joe. Good afternoon. Police have announced counter-terror officers are now leading the investigation into Anne Widdecombe's death, saying new information and evidence have come to light. A 28-year-old man in custody has been rearrested on suspicion of commission, preparation or instigation of acts of terrorism. It comes as the deputy leader of Reform UK has backed Nigel Farage over accusations he's exploited the death for political purposes after calling it premeditated murder. Richard Tice says the allegations are a smear on both his party and leader, amounting to contempt bordering on hatred. The former Met Chief Superintendent, Palm Sandu, told Times Radio speculation online can change the outcome of police investigations.
2: Everyone in this country is entitled to a fair trial. Now, if you've got all of this social media, all of this prejudicial information that's being shared quite widely, how do you choose a jury when you get to that point? Because everyone will have read these false, you know, this happened, that happened. You know, nobody actually knows the truth yet.
1: The former top civil servant at the Foreign Office, who was sacked by the Prime Minister, has launched a legal challenge over his dismissal. Sir Ollie Robbins, who was dismissed during the row over Peter Mandelson's vetting, claims his sacking was unlawful and unreasonable. The Times' newsroom reporter Ollie Cole has the latest.
3: The FDA union, representing Sir Ollie, says the outgoing Prime Minister should admit that sacking Ollie was a mistake. The union says Sir Ollie's dismissal was based on a grievous misunderstanding of how the national security vetting system works and a rash response to a media story. Sir Ollie has said in a statement he brings the action reluctantly and adds it would have been unnecessary if the Prime Minister had simply apologised for his mistake and made amends for the distress and cost it has caused me and my family. Instead, he says, I now have to ask the courts to determine that the Prime Minister's decisions were unlawful, unreasonable and to quash them.
1: The Home Secretary is expected to set out legal steps later to deport the ringleader of the Rochdale grooming gang. Shabir Ahmed was jailed for multiple child sex offences and freed earlier this month. Shabana Mahmood will lay out changes to the 1971 Immigration Act, which prevents Ahmed from being deported to Pakistan. The government has formally prescribed Iran's Islamic Revolutionary Guard Corps as a threat to Britain's national security. The Home Secretary announced the IRGC is the first group to be designated under the new National Security Act, which became law last week. The IRGC is now formally banned from the UK, with anyone carrying out work for the group facing up to 14 years in prison. Experts are warning the UK needs to be more prepared for warm temperatures, as new data reveals the heat waves in May and June led to 2,700 deaths across England and Wales. Scientists are warning excess heat is now the most dangerous form of extreme weather. It comes as 13 people, including a 93-year-old British woman, have died in wildfires in southern Spain. For a news bulletin when you want it, search for the Times Radio News Briefing on the Times Radio app.
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0: Welcome to The Times at One on Times Radio with me, Joe Coburn. When the news broke on this station last week that Anne Widdecombe had died, I felt it personally. She was a regular guest on the programme I presented for years. A force of nature, combative, strident, utterly herself. And there had been no word of illness. She was still doing the rounds, still arguing, still filling a studio. Then came the detail that changed everything. She was found dead at home with serious injuries, and at that moment something familiar kicked in. The questions, who, why, whether it means something bigger. That instinct is human nature, but what happened next tells us something uncomfortable about ourselves. Within hours, the shock had become a story about politics. Nigel Farage's grief is real, Nobody seriously doubts that, but he has openly speculated that the attack may have been politically motivated, and his critics say he is doing something else too, building a narrative about reform politicians as targets. At the very moment, he would rather we talked about anything other than his party's donations. Reform has strenuously denied that. So who is right? Perhaps both. Perhaps neither. The honest answer is we don't know. Devon and Cornwall police have arrested a 28-year-old man. They say they are keeping an open mind on motive. They say there is no threat to the wider public, and they have asked, almost pleaded, for restraint. There was a time when that request would barely have been necessary. The convention that you do not comment on a live police investigation held for decades. It held because everyone understood what was at stake. A fair trial, a grieving family, the simple discipline of waiting for facts. That convention is now routinely ignored, and every hour online the speculation grows louder and potentially less accurate. The murders of Joe Cox and David Amos are seared into the memory of everyone at Westminster. The fear MPs live with is real, and it deserves serious attention. But it deserves it on the evidence, not ahead of it. So here is my question this afternoon. When a politician dies in what looks like shocking circumstances and within hours there's an attempt, as some see it, to politicise the situation, have we crossed the line between personal tragedy and political point scoring? And once crossed, can it be uncrossed? In a moment, I'll be speaking to a police officer about why speculation harms investigations like this and whether anything can stop it spilling out online. This is The Times at One on Times Radio with me, Jo Coburn. Well, counter-terrorism police, we're told, are leading the investigation into the death of Anne Widdecombe after new information and evidence has come to light. Let's discuss all this with Dal Babu, a former chief superintendent with the Metropolitan Police. Welcome to The Times at One. Dal, what's your reaction to this latest?
5: Yeah, thank you, Jo. I think your introduction was very telling. There is a convention around not sharing information while there's live investigation, and it's done for perfectly legitimate reasons, because you don't want to jeopardise a fair trial and the potential conviction of an offender. So on many occasions, I recall dealing with murders, terrorism incidents, where I was able to have a group of politicians in a room, senior journalists, explain to them, share information with them, knowing full well that they would respect the confidence I requested. And not on a single occasion was that confidence betrayed. And the reason you can't share everything during an investigation is that it may be a legitimate area for the police to go into, or it may be used by the defence if a person is charged to say that actually somebody has been unfairly treated, or there's information that's in the public domain which is not... that shouldn't be there. So I think the police are very, very careful not to release that information. And I think what we've seen with this investigation is slightly unusual, given the high-profile nature of the unfortunate death of Anne Widdecombe, is that you have a senior officer separate to the SIO, the senior investigating officer, who is managing the investigation. So the SIO ordinarily would manage the strategy for forensics, i.e. fingerprints, DNA. They'd also manage resources. They'd direct people to carry out the investigation, recover CCTV, camera, doorbell footage, any other footage that comes in. They would be in charge of all that, along with a communication strategy, which would often, in an investigation, be very, very limited. It would be maybe a press conference or a press release, and that would be it. But here, I think there's an insatiable demand for information, and unfortunately the police realize unless they provide information they will be a void, and social media will say what they want to, and I'm afraid that's the danger that we have at the moment.
0: Right, but it is difficult, isn't it, that balance? You've just talked about an insatiable demand and perhaps the problems of a vacuum in which rumours can flourish. We were led to understand that actually it perhaps wasn't going to be anything to do with counter-terrorism, which the police had intimated, and now it is. Has that also confused the picture?
5: Well, I think counter-terrorism officers are very experienced officers. So the fact that counter-terrorism officers have made an arrest doesn't necessarily say that it is a politically motivated factor. And I think the police have been very explicit in saying that it's not politically motivated. They've said that on several occasions, in the same way that they've said they're looking for one a white male. So they've been very, very explicit in certain areas. In other areas, when they've been asked questions and asked to speculate about motives, they've been less prepared to answer the questions. But they have been very, very explicit in saying that this is at this stage of the investigation, there is no evidence to suggest it was politically motivated.
0: Can you understand, though, why there is speculation? As I said at the beginning, it is human nature to speculate. It is now in the realms and the world that we live in of social media. I mean, is that hardly surprising? And does it really have any major impact on the investigation or perhaps any future trial?
5: Well, let me give you, because for many years we were very, very disciplined. We didn't speculate. We didn't have the internet. We didn't have people who had absolutely no understanding of investigation, speculating and coming out with spurious theories. But let me give you an example of where it could have impact a trial. If you're looking at an individual and other people, a suspect, and other people are going to try and identify him in an ID parade, an identity parade, it's absolutely essential that the image of that person, the name of that person is not disclosed, so that when witnesses come along, they're coming to it fresh. The danger is if you start sharing information like that to the public, then you go to an ID parade, somebody's picked out, that's part of the evidence for what they're charged for, and it gets to court and the defence barrister will say, actually, my client can't have a fair trial because his picture, his mugshot was all over the place. Mm. And he's hardly surprised he got picked. So that's a practical example of why police are reluctant to share information. I don't think the police are doing this for any sort of spurious reasons. They're doing it in a measured way. And because of the huge amount of interest, not just nationally, but also internationally, I've spoken to journalists outside Britain around Anne Widdecombe. You have a separate officer who is fronting the press conferences as opposed to the SIO, the senior investigating officer.
0: Right. I mean, the police have explicitly identified the suspect as a white national. How important is that?
5: Well, I think after we had the horrific situation where during the Liverpool Premiership parade, where many people were injured when a car was driven through the route of the parade, there was speculation that it was a Asian man, and some people had put images on there. And so the police made a decision to disclose the ethnicity of the suspect. And I think that really set it. I did say at the time that this sets a precedent now. And I think the police will, on most occasions, there'd be very, very few occasions where they don't give the nationality. And I suppose the difficulty is if they don't give the nationality, bad actors who have got vested interest in causing misinformation will speculate as to who it is. So sometimes it's going to be easier for the police to give a description, including ethnicity of the person, although, again, that it could impact in terms of a trial where you're trying to identify a suspect and the identity or the description of the individual becomes absolutely pertinent in a trial.
0: Dal Babu, a former chief superintendent with the Metropolitan Police, thank you very much for talking to us. And that's following the latest in the investigation into the death of Anne Widdecombe. Now, the former Conservative MP and Reform spokesperson, Anne Widdecombe's murder has sparked widespread political debate since its announcement on Friday. It's not currently, as we've just been hearing, being treated as a politically motivated killing, though Reform UK leader Nigel Farage has claimed he believes it was premeditated. While some have condemned Farage for, as they see it, exploiting the death and using it as propaganda, others wish to mark the life of their colleague and friend. Let's get the reaction from one of them, Gwen Towler, a Reform UK board member who joins us now from the memorial near her home. Welcome to The Times at One on a difficult day for you and many others. Can you tell us about your relationship with Anne Widdecombe?
6: Well, it was a very brief relationship, I suppose, initially. And then I became her press officer when she joined the Brexit Party in 2019. But it went very quickly from being a professional to a very much a friendship. And she had a talent for kindness.
0: And actually, a lot of people might not see that side of her.
6: She's famous for the caricature of this of the Doris Karloff and the and the forthright, strong woman whose opinions never vary and are held with passion and conviction. But and then we had the sort of the self-deprecating, almost cartoonish figure of Strictly Come Dancing and that celebrity side of her. But within all that, those convictions, her Christian faith was very strongly felt.
0: Yes,
6: and as such, all people were people to be loved, whatever they did and whoever they were. So her religious conviction demanded from her a strong statement of belief and conviction, but equally an absolute belief that people were good.
0: Well, in your mind, of course, you can be two things. You can be both things at the same time. You can be a conviction politician or person, but you would accept that she was polarizing in some aspects of her life and her beliefs. And there were many
6: without
0: people...
6: Without a doubt.
0: Yeah.
6: Without a doubt. Her beliefs were polarizing. But if you speak to people, say, like Ian Dale, who became very close friends in a gay marriage.
0: Yes.
6: She opposed gay marriage, and yet she loved people within gay marriage.
0: And what do you think about...
6: And that is not a contradiction if you were a person of faith. It feels like a contradiction to the modern zeitgeist who assumes that everything is straight lines. But to somebody of faith, that is not a contradiction at all.
0: I mean, how did her impact evolve, do you think? You've mentioned Strictly Come Dancing. I mean, of course, it was famous, infamous, in fact, and Turns in Panto. How did that sort of evolve over the years, in your opinion?
6: I think that when she retired from sort of frontline politics... she had to do something with her time, and somebody who persuaded her was John Sargent, wasn't it? Who persuaded her it would be lots of fun. So she went, all right, I'll give it a shot, because she had this sense of the absurd, but that is something that I think the newspapers never really allowed for, because they saw her just as some of her political statements, rather than, and there was a sort of metropolitan, isn't she funny, the non-married, and as was appallingly said this week, the spinster, the this, that, the other. She was a figure of political fun in a slightly contemptuous fashion. And so therefore, there wasn't it was hard for people to get out of that and realise that within it was one of the kindest people I've ever met.
0: And it's interesting because there'll be a lot of people listening who will say, well, actually, she came across as rather unforgiving in so many ways.
6: In her politics.
0: Yes.
6: But not in her personality and not in her person. And this is what I mean. People these days see a political situation, a political perspective, and assume... if you look at the responses in social media after the news of her death, it is the crowd that tell us to be kind who have been so unpleasant. They parade their virtue, but when it actually comes down to it, they're not kind. Whereas she paraded her lack of zeitgeist, modern parlance, virtue, and yet personally had it in spades.
0: Well, let's talk about some of the reaction to her death and then the news that she was found dead in her own home, having sustained injuries. What do you think? And now it's being led by counter-terrorism. You may have heard the discussion I just had.
6: It's just broken, hasn't it?
0: I didn't hear
6: the discussion, sadly.
0: Well, I was speaking to Dal Babu, who is a former police superintendent with the Metropolitan Police, and we were discussing the difficulties of a lot of speculation going out online or even publicly. And Reform UK leader, as you know, Nigel Farage, has claimed the killing was premeditated and that he's 100% certain the death wasn't a burglary gone wrong, one of the theories behind what happened. What do you make of the criticism of him for openly speculating like that?
6: Well, in recent years, it has become harder and harder to trust the police when they make statements. And they've now, the first thing they said, white male, wasn't it? And then another, that one's been released, but another white male. Let's get that nailed down. Let's everybody know it's a white male. And it's nothing to do with terrorism. It's nothing. And then maybe. And this happened in Southport. This happened over Henry Nowak. we're becoming increasingly immured to the idea that the police are trying to manage the public rather than tell the truth.
0: But is that because the public then, or can, fill the vacuum if details aren't released with inaccurate and blatantly wrong information that whips up a certain amount of discontent and therefore, as you say, they're managing it.
6: So they should get on and tell the truth.
0: But they may not know exactly what the situation is, and there has to be due process followed.
6: There actually does have to be due process, and I, for the life of me, couldn't tell you what happened and who was responsible and why. However, it is reasonable to presume that somebody doesn't drive over 200 miles each way on a whim.
0: But is it responsible? Finally, is it responsible of a political leader?
6: Is it responsible for the police to say
0: you're
6: there was
0: posing
6: nothing
0: a question
6: to do
0: to me.
6: With politics?
0: Yeah, you're posing a question to me, but I just want to get your answer about whether you think it's responsible of Nigel Farage to intervene in the way he has after a convention.
6: I suppose I answer your question with the question, is it responsible of the police to announce it's nothing to do with, there is no reason to believe, oh, by the way, it's now being run by counter-terrorism, 2 days later, 3 days later.
0: All right.
6: They could have been much more. They were trying to cut down possibilities in public, which they should not have done. They should have left it open. If they did not have anything, they should have said, "We've arrested somebody, but we do not know why." But they were ruling out. They were making it very clear that this was not, and so therefore, it is reasonable, given what happened after Southport, given what happened after Henry Nowak, given other instances, that people are not trusting what the police say anymore because it seems like they're trying to manage public opinion rather than anything else.
0: Gwaine Towler, thank you very much for speaking to us, a Reform UK board member. Coming up, will the Home Secretary yield to the request of some Labour MPs to water down immigration reforms? We'll bring you more on that after the break.
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0: The Home Secretary, Shabana Mahmood, has upset 80 of her backbenchers with her plans to introduce tougher rules on migrants who want to stay in the UK. Currently, that process, indefinite leave to remain, takes 5 years to complete. But Shabana Mahmood's reforms would double that to 10 years. The soon-to-be Prime Minister Andy Burnham seems to be playing to both sides of the argument, indicating support for watering it down to some, while reiterating his full backing to the bill to others. Let's talk to David Smith, Labour MP for North Northumberland and a supporter of the bill as it stands. Welcome to The Times at One, David Smith. Where do you think Andy Burnham stands on Shabana Mahmood's immigration bill in relation to indefinite leave to remain?
13: Good afternoon to you and to your listeners. Yes, I mean, all I've heard Andy say is what you've heard him say publicly, and is that he is in favour of these reforms that we desperately need. You know, that Immigration as an issue, I don't need to tell you this, has been really the number one issue in the eyes of the general public, not just in the last few years, but probably for a generation. We're strange, and as we compare to other countries, it's right at the top of the list.
10: Yes.
13: And it's absolutely clear that we need to get a grip on illegal immigration in particular. So, yes, all I've heard is the same as you, that, you know, he's positive about Shabana's reforms.
0: Right. So how would you feel if it turns out, having said that he is supportive of the measure to extend the period before a migrant can be granted indefinite leave to remain from 5 to 10 years, you would be disappointed if that changes?
13: I would be disappointed, yes. I mean, there's a whole package of measures, of course.
0: Sure.
13: But I would be disappointed if there was a rolling back. I think the public generally, and certainly I hear this on the doorsteps all the time, are generally of the opinion that they want us to grasp the nettle that hasn't been grasped by successive governments. You know, if you go to, you know, 10 years ago, asylum claims in the UK were about 165,000. About 460,000 people have claimed asylum since 2021. That's not a system based on fairness. Mm. It's not a system based on being able to maintain and control our borders, which is the first job of a government. I think that we need to do what's necessary in order to get that. In order, by the way, and this is important, in order that we can ensure that we get the public's buy-in for being an open and generous and welcoming country that we all see.

0: And I think it's really important to say that the Johnson administration, for ideological reasons, those being that they didn't want to ensure that people in this country had fair wages to do things like social care, for example, we could buy an essentially cheap overseas labour. And I think...
1: But what do you say about your colleagues, your Labour colleagues in Parliament, who don't agree with the proposal? They think it's unfair and callous.
0: Well, that's not the language that I tend to hear when I'm speaking to my colleagues. I would just respectfully disagree. You know, we are all part of the same party that's trying to do the right thing by our constituents and by the country. And I would say ultimately that we have to be able to control our borders, control our immigration system overall. And if there are ways, as there are ways, as I understand them, in the various pieces of legislation, because there are several different pieces of legislation, and actually the piece of legislation that we'll be debating today isn't about the specific issue that you've raised, but if there is a way to ensure that people who have been here, we can prove, for example, that they have come and worked in social care on a social care visa, then for my part, I'd say, okay, maybe there are ways to expedite the process, just as there are, as I understand, have suggested in the legislation come forward, to expedite your process to indefinite leave to remain you volunteer or involved in community.
1: Okay.
0: But these are good things. I think there are areas that we can compromise, but fundamentally, the government has got to be able to control the borders.
1: Yes.
0: That's its first job.
1: You've made that message very clear, and you say you don't want any watering down of the bill for the reasons you've set out. What will it tell you about Andy Burnham if the bill is softened?
0: Well, you know, I supported Andy, nominated him. I think he will take the right approach. I don't envy anyone who's the Prime Minister. You've got to balance all kinds of competing interests. I would say that I think there's a general view within the PLP that we do need to grasp the nettle on migration, whether illegal or legal. And I think that Andy will do that. He seems to me to be committed to that. I'm sure there's all kinds of compromises that you have to make when you're reading a
1: But what if he makes a compromise here? You're talking about the PLP, the Parliamentary Labour Party. As I said, there are 80 colleagues who signed a letter saying they didn't want this particular proposal to happen. What will it say about him if he makes that compromise?
0: Well, there are 403 of us, as you know.
1: So numbers will do it this time.
0: Look, you know, there's always a healthy place for debate within the party. I welcome that. And I think that's something that actually Andy himself, in the way he's communicated already to the Parliamentary Labour Party, is encouraging that debate. So I think it's a good thing. You know, if colleagues want to have a different position from me, that's absolutely great. Let's get together.
1: But it will be about the leadership of Andy Burnham. It could be one of those first issues that he has to tackle. I mean, what will it tell you about his approach to immigration if he does agree or signal that the bill should be softened to please parts of the PLP? How will that play in constituencies like yours?
0: Well, I mean, all I can do is reiterate that, you know, constituencies like mine, the constituents that I broadly speak to, want us to get a grip overall on immigration. They want us to get back to a system that is based on fairness and transparency overall, and that involves lots of different aspects. There's so many different, both legal and illegal migration. That's what my constituents want to see us do, and successive governments have failed to manage that. Let's have the debate. I think I'm all for having the debate, you know, respectfully and openly, and it'll ultimately be for the Parliamentary Labour Party to decide if it's going to be.
1: Sure. And just finally, will you judge Andy Burnham on the decision he makes here?
0: All leaders are judged on the decisions that they make. You know, I'm judged on the decisions that I make. So I think that's, of course, everyone will be judged on the decisions that they make. But I, you know, wholeheartedly support Andy's approach so far. And I think he'll get this right.
1: David Smith, Labour MP for North Northumberland. Thank you. Coming up, we are a week away from Andy Burnham supposedly becoming Prime Minister. But is he ready for power? That's after the headlines with James Kitchen.
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3: Thank you, Joe. Good afternoon. Counter-terror police are now leading the investigation into the death of Anne Widdecombe. Officers say new evidence has come to light 4 days after the former Conservative minister was found with serious injuries at a home on Dartmoor. A suspect has been rearrested on suspicion of commission.

0: action, preparation or instigation of acts of terrorism. Speaking to Times Radio, the former Met Chief Superintendent Dal Babu warned police have to be measured in the face of an insatiable demand for information.
1: For many years, we were very, very disciplined. We didn't speculate. We didn't have the internet. We didn't have people who had absolutely no understanding of investigation, speculating and coming out with spurious theories. I don't think the police are doing this for any sort of spurious reasons. They're doing it in a measured way.
0: Sir Ollie Robbins, who was sacked by the Prime Minister over the vetting of Peter Mandelson, has launched a legal challenge over his dismissal. The former Foreign Office chief says there was no fair procedure when he was fired in April. The Home Secretary is expected to announce changes to the Immigration Act, which currently prevents a Rochdale grooming gang leader being deported to Pakistan. 73-year-old Shabir Ahmed was recently released from prison after serving 14 years for child rape offences. Iran's Islamic Revolutionary Guard Corps has been prescribed a threat to the UK's national security, with members facing up to life imprisonment. The government's using new security laws to ban the group. Experts are warning the UK needs to be more prepared for warm temperatures, as new data reveals the heat waves in May and June led to 2,700 deaths across England and Wales. Scientists say excess heat is now the most dangerous form of extreme weather. For a news bulletin when you want it, search for the Times Radio News Briefing on any podcast platform.
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6: This is The Times at One on Times Radio with me, Jo Coburn. So, it's just a week until Andy Burnham is due to take office as Prime Minister, and his rapid rise has left some MPs still making up their minds about him. One of them is Henry Tufnell, the Labour MP for Mid and South Pembrokeshire. He'd previously described Burnham as unhelpful and a career politician, but says his view changed after meeting him. And he joins me here in the studio. Henry, we'll go back to that assessment you had of Andy Burnham earlier. But first of all, The Times is reporting that up to 1.6 million migrants could be granted indefinite leave to remain after 5 years instead of the 10 years expected to be proposed by the Home Secretary. Would it be wrong to water down, as some see it, this policy?
7: Look, these announcements haven't been confirmed by the Home Office. We're waiting to hear.
6: But what's your thoughts?
7: Well, look, I went to, in my constituency, we have the age demographic is quite an old one, and I went to a care company on Friday to meet with the care workers there. We've had changes in respect to their visas, so we ended the recruitment for overseas care workers last year. But look, the people that were arriving in this country at that, you know, during that period of time, you know, did so under an expectation that they would meet certain requirements. And so I don't, you know, I think that's just acting in good faith. I don't think this is a sort of watering down, as you put it. I think you're just taking, you know, in respect to this instance,
6: because of the retrospective possibly nature, you think they should stick to the 5 years?
7: Look, I think people who arrived in this country under certain, you know, conditions, or, you know, so there's a contract between them and then us as a country. They've arrived to do a job. They're doing a skilled job. And we said that we would, you know, within a certain period of time, they'd get indefinite leave to remain. I think, you know, for the Home Office, if this is what's going to happen, to say, look, that's what I, you know, we will look to remove that retrospective aspect of it, I think that's fine. I mean, you're still reducing the pull factors here. You know, you're still saying that people that are coming in will have to have that extra addition, but you're just, you know, thinking about people who are here, you know, the people that I met in Pembrokeshire on Friday, who've worked incredibly hard and came here under an assumption, and I think it's right that this country honours that.
6: Right, so you don't want to see that retrospective aside. You wouldn't want to necessarily see it doubled to 10 years. That could put you at odds with Andy Burnham.
7: Look, the issue is that the report's coming out of the Home Office saying that this change might be made. It hasn't been confirmed. I'm just saying that I can understand why the Home Office are thinking about it, because I've met with care workers in my constituency that came here under good faith and feel that the goalposts have been shifted. And they were required here for a purpose. There's a need for them to thing, and I think we need to act appropriately. And so if the Home Office do want to do this, I think that's a welcome thing. I don't think it's watering it down.
6: Are you eating your words, having previously described Andy Burnham as unhelpful and a career politician, man who is now going to be Prime Minister?
7: Shall I give a bit of context? So this was in Labour Party conference last year. But I think, look, this is what all politicians have to do when they're quoted back yes. awkward things. But the point I was trying to make last year is it's about delivery. So there's an element that we get obsessed in this country with personality politics, and we forget about what it is that we need to do as a government to deliver for people, you know, that I represent in Pembrokeshire. But, you know, we all have, all of us in the Parliamentary Labour Party have constituents that we need to deliver for. And so I think it's important that that's always at the front of our mind rather than getting obsessed about the personality.
6: Well, of course, delivery is key. But you did call him a career politician, which is a sort of pejorative term.
7: Well, but it's
6: in
7: not,
6: the way,
7: it's
6: in the
7: not
6: way
7: untrue,
6: you
7: should,
6: but,
7: is it?
6: No, it's not. That's also true. It can be a fact. But why did you come to that conclusion and sort of describe him in that way?
7: Well, I think at the time, we were just over a year into government. I think we wanted to focus on the delivery, and I think we were having a distraction in respect of focusing on this personality clash, right? I think we've got to a different stage now where we've had the local elections. You know, as a Welsh MP, we had a complete wipeout in Wales. There was difficulty with the Prime Minister trying to get the confidence of the Parliamentary Party that he was the right man to deliver on those things that we need to do in order to retain and the trust of the British people.
6: You've met him twice.
7: I have, yes.
6: And what's changed your mind?
7: Well, I've been impressed, right? As a Pembrokeshire representative, I need things that, you know, I can take back to Pembrokeshire to say, look, he gets it. And I think particularly on making sure that we can unblock some of these things, whether that's around economic growth, making public service work for people locally, those are the two things that he's really focused on, right? So having that devolution, having a place-based approach within that context could be really good, right, for Pembrokeshire and the people that I represent, who are struggling, right? We have high rates of child poverty, we have, difficulty around opportunity, people being able to stay in the county. So have that approach is a really welcome and positive one.
6: Has it been a wasted 2 years?
7: No, I don't think so. I think we've made huge progress on lots of things. The workers' rights, the Employment Rights Act was a real, you know, privilege for me to be able to do that. I worked in the trade union sector on the grassroots with a cleaners union, helping people cleaners campaign for better pay and working conditions. And we've really moved the dial on that, and that's something that I'm really proud of.
6: What would you like to see from this incoming government?
7: So I'm really passionate about a just transition in respect of UK energy policy. I think we need, and that's another thing that I've been really encouraged by Andy Burnham in terms of what he's said on reindustrialisation. I think that's a really positive step in the right direction, that we want to see places that I represent. We Pembrokeshire powers Britain. We power 20% of the UK energy market, predominantly in the oil and gas sector. We have opportunities for a transition to renewable energy with various floating offshore wind, sustainable aviation fuel. But we can't lose the jobs that are there at the moment that sustain livelihoods and the communities that I represent.
6: Right. Well, what do you make of Ed Miliband's pursuit of net zero and not opening those oil fields?
7: Yeah, so I've said that we should take a more pragmatic approach, particularly in the context of the Iranian war, on top of the fact that if you think about it, you know, we want to be able to get that energy security and not offshore our carbon emissions. I think it's absurd to have a situation where you're bringing in, importing oil and gas from third parties who have lower environmental regulations and are ultimately emitting more carbon into the atmosphere, because climate change is a global problem.
6: What would your reaction be to Ed Miliband becoming Chancellor?
7: Look, I'm not going to be pulled into a discussion on position and people in the Cabinet.
6: I understand that totally. You're not in a position to say so, and nor are we in that sense. But it is a possibility, more than a possibility. It's been widely discussed. Would that worry you? I'm talking about his views on net zero if he became Chancellor.
7: Well, as I said at the in terms of, you pulled me into those comments about what I said about Andy Burnham, in a similar fashion with Ed Miliband, the issue is about delivery, right? I've been advocating since I've been elected for a long period of time about a change in respect of how we view our energy policy. I've been saying that quite publicly.
6: Sure.
7: And look, that's the issue. It's not who which personality occupies which position.
6: Well, except that there's very clear the policy direction of Ed Miliband in the cabinet at the moment, and if that were transferred to the Treasury, how would that affect you?
7: Well, except that what I've heard in the meetings that I've had with Andy Burnham is that he wants to focus on reindustrialisation. He wants good growth in every postcode, and we have opportunities in Pembrokeshire to deliver that for him, right? And so I'm really encouraged by what he said, and I think that's the most important thing to focus on, what we can deliver as a government, how we can make the opportunities there for the people that I represent rather than different personalities and what they may or may not bring.
6: You talked about the elections, and as you say, the Labour performance was dismal. How can Andy Burnham, and is he the right person to combat the threat of reform?
7: I think it's incumbent on all of us. I don't think we should be putting Andy in the position where he has a magic wand that he can just wave and it's all going to be okay. I think we, as a parliamentary party, need to get behind him, show unity, and collectively try to address this problem. Look, Andy will obviously bring his skills and expertise. He's been around for a long time. He was obviously elected in 2001, a special advisor before that as well. So he has a track record in terms of understanding Whitehall, understanding what it means to try and get that delivery on the ground. And if we can get in behind him, we can collectively bring that fight to the other political parties that we need to beat to retain our majority in the next general election.
6: Have any of your friends in Parliament, Labour MPs, others, had reservations like you and have been convinced maybe or still not?
7: Well, there's a broad church in the Labour Party. We have different political views. We have,
6: This is quite a big change that's going to happen.
7: Yes.
6: A momentous change. I mean, talking to people, do you think they have had reservations?
7: Well, I think one of the real things that I haven't touched upon is the culture change. So I think Andy was very clear on that when he sent out an email to the Parliamentary Labour Party, but in all the meetings he's talked about trying to change the culture. And what he means by that, from what I understood, was that the PLP would be feeding in. So there's a heavy emphasis on ministers, cabinet ministers, engaging with other Labour MPs to try and make sure that we have policies that work for communities, rather than having a situation where, on certain occasions, maybe we focused on a spreadsheet in Whitehall, and rather than what the impact will be on local communities. We need to put that community, that place first, and what people need in order to make their lives better, public services, economic growth, and work back from that.
6: Really good to talk to you.
7: Thank you.
6: Henry Tufnell, Labour MP for Mid and South Pembrokeshire, ahead of Andy Burnham becoming Prime Minister. Well, Andy Burnham has made devolution a central part of his plan to renew Britain, and he is being urged to go further by one of the youngest politicians in the UK, Baroness Smith, Carmen Smith of Plaid-Cymru, who at 30 is the youngest member of the House of Lords. She says she's proud to be a member, but wants the new Prime Minister to abolish the Lords and replace it with a democratic elected second chamber. Good idea, or just more jobs for the politicians? I spoke to Baroness Smith a little earlier and began by asking her what she wants to see precisely happen to the second chamber.
8: So when I took my seat 2 years ago in the House of Lords, I was quite clear that I don't believe we should have an unelected chamber and jobs for life. And since I've been there, I've been campaigning to change that system from the inside and have been successful now in putting forward a private member's bill on the next steps of reform. And that will get its second reading in the autumn.
6: So you want a fully elected chamber. It's what you call a Senate to the Nations and Regions. How would it work?
8: So in terms of the exact detail, in terms of how it works, there are lots of different options. I do believe that there does need to be a mechanism where you have accountability with people. People should be able to hold to account and choose who goes into the second chamber. And at the moment, we have a system where it's decided fully by the Prime Minister of the day. So yes, I think having an elected part of it is really important. You could still have a mechanism where you do have some people appointed as experts in their field as well. But having a full chamber of 791, I think that's the current number today,
6: yes,
8: peers, which is a lot bigger than the first chamber, and they are jobs for life, I don't think is very reasonable in the 21st century.
6: But look, here's the problem, Carmen. We've all seen the rise of the professional political class. People like you who are in student politics, join a party as a researcher and eventually become politicians. Won't an elected second chamber just mean more people like that?
8: Necessarily. And also what I would say is that I'm not like most people in the second chamber, but at the same time I wish that there were more younger people and more people from different backgrounds like myself growing up on a council estate. And I think that those voices are important in our politics. Not to say that other voices who currently there don't offer some really, you know, interesting perspectives and good scrutiny, but if you have everyone that is very similar in the same space, that doesn't mean that you get necessarily good outcomes and good scrutiny. So I think changing the system, you will get a different mix of people. Currently, the average age of a member of the House of Lords is 70, and it's a chamber of 70% men. And that, in terms of being representative of the UK, I don't think it is.
6: Right, but you say it would be different, and you might get a better spread of people in terms of background. But when you refer to the current system and members of the House of Lords who reach the Lords through systems of patronage and personal networks, coming, as you say, from a world most people will never be privy to, for many voters, that's how they feel about the processes that exist around political parties and the choice they have when electing politicians. It's just as arcane and arbitrary as the process you describe.
8: To say that the current first past the post has its issues, I'm from a party that believes in a proportional voting system, so that actually when people cast their votes, that they are more likely to actually be represented in the outcome that they voted for, rather than the first past the system, which, like you said, does benefit big money in politics. So being a member of a party that can afford big campaigns can often mean that you're more likely to win. But in a scenario where actually every vote counts, you end up with a better mix of views and opinions that is actually what people voted for.
6: Right. Well, you hope for that. But people have never felt more alienated from a political class, I'm sure you'll agree, that isn't straight up with them most of the time. Are you sure people want more of that and more of what you're suggesting?
8: So what you've just said there in terms of people feeling alienated from politics is 100% true. And we're seeing it more and more, particularly when there's certain like scandals that happen in politics where people lose that kind of trust and believe that voting doesn't matter how they vote, it ends up with the same outcome. But we need to create a system which actually has people from more different backgrounds and where people can trust in the system because they can also see themselves in the system. And I think that's really important. And we can change the system. We did build it a long time ago and it can be changed.
6: Yes.
8: And I think that's the point here, is that change can happen.
6: Yeah, well, change can happen. Mm. But there are other issues, because it could introduce what we've seen in real time, an alternative power base ushering in a sort of US-style midterm electoral cycle, which will lead to even more short-termism if you have a sort of block between two houses.
8: In terms of what you've just highlighted there, in terms of the US short-termism, that is something that I don't believe we would be modelling ourselves on. And you can have a system which does also help with continuity in terms of, for example, a second chamber could have term limits of, say, 10 years that also alternate. So you don't have people changing terms all at once. And I think that's helpful in our parliaments as well, is to have that level of continuity. But I'm against the idea of continuity being people getting a role for life. And I think you can embed a system with alternating terms that help with that.
6: Right, but it could become a rival chamber. In fact, it probably would. Second chamber demanding more power. And then, I say, you risk upending an imperfect but successful way of revising legislation from the House of Commons.
8: I completely disagree with that point, because it comes back to what is the point of the first chamber and the second chamber, and defining clearly that the first chamber is the superior chamber. They are the ones that represent the individual constituencies across these islands and form the government, and that's where the Prime Minister is. and decide on the direction we're going in. But then the second chamber is there for scrutinising, for improving the legislation and the policies to make them actually workable and practical. And by having those clear roles, then you wouldn't end up in that impasse in the future. And it's about creating a system that works for that scenario.
6: That was Baroness Smith, the youngest member of the House of Lords. Now, in 2016, 22-year-old George Cottrell was jailed in the US for wire fraud. Standing by his side when he was arrested was Nigel Farage. And a decade later, he's still his right-hand man. Posh George is a brand new five-part podcast from the Sunday Times' Insight team, which investigates how the politician who could hold the keys to number 10 came to depend upon a crypto enthusiast, gambler and fraudster. Search for Posh George wherever you get your podcasts or listen via the Times Radio app. Coming up, the England versus Argentina World Cup semi-final happening on Wednesday has renewed calls from Argentinian politicians to return the Falkland Islands. More on that next. This is Times Radio.
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13: 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Oh, strong header from Maui. Straight to Boyle on the wing. Here comes Gordon. It's a goal!
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6: So, with the big match coming up, Argentina's Foreign Minister Pablo Cuerno has called Falkland Islanders an artificially implanted population, rather provocatively, and demanded Britain begin talks to hand over the territory in a lengthy essay. He also said the 2013 referendum in which the island's population chose to remain British was illegitimate and that the 1982 war failed to resolve the Falklands dispute. The essay was published ahead of a clash between the two countries in the World Cup on Wednesday. Argentina's forward, Jose Manuel Lopez, said the match had a lot of history and pain behind it. Well, let's delve into this with James Granger, editor-in-chief of the Buenos Aires Times. Welcome to the Times at One, James. How politically charged is this match?
17: I mean, very. I think really for them, it's probably the most important football match they could have. The other kind of comparison, if you like, is the kind of Clásico, as they say, against Brazil. But I think the rivalry with Britain is really the most important footballing rivalry for Argentina.
6: Right. But how big an issue is Britain's control of the Falklands in Argentina itself? I mean, the rivalry, yes, mm-hmm. for historic reasons, but is it specifically about the control of the Falklands?
17: I mean, sure. I mean, I think, look, Argentina is a very, it's a polarised country politically, right? And I like to say that there's two things that unify the population. One is the national football team and the other is the Malvinas sovereignty claim, as they say it. Falklands, obviously, for people in Britain. But the Malvinas, that kind of sovereignty claim, that idea is written into the constitution in Argentina. It's on every public bus when you travel in the streets. It is a kind of repeated mantra for the entire population, if you like. It's one of the only things that unify the country and the population.
6: Right. And in that sense, I mean, language is important, of course. You could say return or say that actually they've never been part of Argentina, just depending on where you stand in that sense. But it obviously does stir debate and make people angry. Is it party political too? I mean, this letter by Cuerno, part of Javier Milei's right-wing government, or do, as you say, it's a unifying thing, but do all Argentinians care about it?
17: Yes, for sure. I mean, you can say that the relations have been different between governments since Cristina Fernandez de Kirchner in the 2000s. Relations changed when Mauricio Macri came in, that was a more right-wing president. And Javier Milei now, look, I mean, in many aspects, he's a fan of Britain. He's a great fan of the Rolling Stones. You know, he really he's due to go in October and November if talks at the moment go okay. Argentina's due to do a kind of travelling roadshow there. But I mean, the thing to understand it from, I think, a British point of view, if you like, is you are obliged to refer to that. It's you can say party political if you like. It's an obligation for everyone. Any kind of slight idea that you may adjust or give ground on that claim becomes instant, you know, front page headlines. And I think, you know, it's difficult. It's definitely an issue that's associated around football as well. You know, almost on every Argentine football terrace every weekend, there is a song about the Malvinas. One of their famous songs is "If You're Not Jumping, You're an Englishman." It's that kind of rivalry, you know. I mean, I hate to say it in a way, but the kind of attitude that we had with Germany, you know, historically, if you think about, you know, the tabloids and what the Red Tops would do in the 90s, you know, Euro 96, that type of thing, that kind of thing. It's that kind of identity, if you like, you know. But really, relations between the two countries go back centuries. There's really so much in common. And I think the shared history between the countries speaks so much, really. It's just, this kind of issue is always there.
6: Right.
17: It's impossible to ignore.
6: Well, and that is the way you've described it, therefore, sort of understandable. Mm. What do you expect the atmosphere on Wednesday to be like?
17: I mean, there's a word in Argentine that say, you know, picante, spicy, I think. There's already, you know, videos circulating online of, you know, fan groups singing anti-British songs. And, you know, I think the British fans that will be there, I mean, I'm sure there'll be an element that will give us as good as they will as well. You know, it's that kind of thing. I think that the authorities will definitely be on high alert. I mean, in Buenos Aires, I think there will be no public viewing parties for British fans, shall we say, or anything like that. And I think whatever happens in Argentina, you know, they go out on the streets to celebrate. And there is a really, really key important thing here as well, which is Lionel Messi has never played against England, right? Oh. It's the one thing he has never done. And so I think in a way for Messi, it's almost, you know, that kind of in a video game, kind of the last final boss to do, you know, and then after that, the idea is possibly they meet France again. And that's, you know, another rematch against them. So the narrative for Argentina is, I mean, there's always a narrative with Argentina, I must be honest. I'm an editor in this country. But I mean, it really is something, you know, and I think it's the biggest game that they could ask for.
6: Well, we'll all be watching. You will too, no doubt. James Granger, Editor-in-Chief of the Buenos Aires Times, and two other people who may be watching. Join me in the studio, Fee Glover, Jane Garvey. You are both up next. What are you planning for Wednesday evening?
18: Well, hot and spicy food and hot and spicy football, I think. That's the plan.
19: Well, that's my worry. It'll be a turgid 0-0 and the inevitable will happen.
18: Well, in that case, you need to boil some meat and some potatoes and then your food will suit your football.
19: But then I've been so negative, Nelly, about England throughout the tournament. I just keep expecting them to get knocked out and they have defeated me and I'm delighted about that. So you never know, I could be wrong again.
18: You could be.
19: Probably will be.
18: We have a long-standing joke about Mystic Garve.
19: Never right.
18: Never ever right. Mystic Garve predicts everything and she's literally never ever been right. It's astonishing, but we still believe.
19: I don't know why. No. I don't know why either. But genuinely, it's been great. It's been so entertaining. And Les Snowden has done a terrific job for Times Radio and people can hear him again. He's in Miami. He's with us live at about 3:20 this afternoon. Looking forward to that.
20: Lovely.
18: Where will you be watching it and what will you be eating?
20: I have to admit, I'm not going to be watching it.
19: Sorry, what?
20: Are you
19: at the opera, darling?
20: The theatre. I know. I'm trying to get out of it. I hope my friend's not listening, actually, who I'm going to the theatre with. I'm going to try and rush back for the second half.
18: Okay, that will be interesting because there just will be people who have managed to get a screen or an earpiece or something. Yeah.
19: Can we ask about which? What are you seeing?
20: It's at the King's Head Theatre. And the other thing I have to admit is I can't remember.
19: Terrific.
20: The name.
19: Culture Vulture, Joe Coburn.
18: I really, really hope your friend has been listening. That's the way to tell them.
20: Jackie, I'm sorry.
18: Good afternoon. It's 2 o'clock on the knuckle. You're listening to Jane and Fee on Times Radio.
19: Now, we have, as ever, a lot to discuss between now and 4 o'clock. We'll talk about the heat. And finally, we've secured an interview with weatherman to the stars, Jim Dale, this afternoon. We'll get the latest on the death of Anne Widdecombe after the news that counter-terrorism officers have taken over that investigation. Tech with Chris Stokel-Walker and our literary salon, the French windows are thrown open at about 3:30 this afternoon. Plus, we have the Times Money team telling us why a non-refundable holiday ticket could be a windfall.
18: And all of that will happen after the very latest news. Here's James Kitchen.
0: Thank you, Fee. Good afternoon. Counter-terror police are now leading the investigation into Anne Widdecombe's death, saying new information and evidence have come to light. It comes as the deputy leader of Reform UK has backed Nigel Farage over accusations he's exploited the death for political purposes after calling it premeditated murder. Richard Tice says the allegations are a smear on both his party and leader, amounting to contempt bordering on hatred. Speaking to Times Radio, the Reform board member, Gawain Towler, claimed it's become harder and harder to trust police statements.
1: Firstly, they said white male, wasn't it? And then another, that one's been released, but another white male. Let's get that nailed down. Let's everybody know it's a white male. And it's nothing to do with terrorism. It's nothing. And then, maybe. This happened in Southport. This happened over Henry Nowak. We're becoming increasingly immured to the idea that the police are trying to manage the public rather than tell the truth.
0: The former top civil servant at the Foreign Office, who was sacked by the Prime Minister, has launched a legal challenge over his dismissal. Sir Ollie Robbins, who was fired during the row over the vetting of Peter Mandelson, claims his sacking was unlawful and unreasonable. In a submission to the court, he claims the PM had no statutory authority to dismiss the head of the diplomatic service. The government has formally proscribed Iran's Islamic Revolutionary Guard Corps as a threat to Britain's national security. The IRGC is the first group to be designated under the new National Security Act, which became law last week. Anyone carrying out work for the group now faces up to 14 years in prison. Sir Keir Starmer has been meeting leaders of the Jewish community in Downing Street.
21: And we're designating the IRGC. And what that means is that anyone found supporting or assisting these groups will now face up to 14 years in prison.
0: The Home Secretary is expected to set out legal steps later to deport the ringleader of a Rochdale grooming gang. Shabir Ahmed was jailed for multiple child sex offences and freed earlier this month. Shabana Mahmood will lay out changes to the 1971 Immigration Act, which prevents Ahmed from being deported. But the Times' Home Affairs editor Matt Dathan says this is only one side of the coin.
22: Shabana Mahmood can only change domestic law at the moment, but that is the first step to what they hope will lead to the start of proper negotiations with Pakistan about taking him back. I mean, Pakistan did say last week they'd take him back under no circumstances, but there are back channels in which they are discussing other ways in which the three grooming gang leaders now could be deported to Pakistan.
0: Experts are warning the UK needs to be more prepared for warm temperatures, as new data reveals the heat waves in May and June led to 2,700 deaths across England and Wales. Scientists are warning excess heat is now the most dangerous form of extreme weather. The Times' environment editor Adam Vaughan says high humidity is a real problem.
23: It's the reason that last month's heatwave felt so much more oppressive than the current one. It's quite hot in a lot of buildings at the moment, but that's why it's that high humidity. Obviously, there's more water in the air. It makes it harder for you to sweat. So it was actually, this study pointed out that the wet bulb temperature had reached its highest in data back to 1950 right. In the June heatwave.
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18: So it is both of us at the helm this week on the afternoon shift. Could this week be any busier than last? Are you okay after last week?
19: No, I'm very tired. Okay. But then so are the listeners.
18: Okay. We remain 0333 003 2353 if you've got the energy to be involved with us this afternoon. We're going to start with some very serious fallout from the intense heat of the summer. It is estimated that more than 2,500 people have died as a result of the high temperatures, many of them elderly people. What needs to be done to make sure that we can cope better in future? More fallout from the death of Anne Widdecombe politically. We will also try and get as much information for you as possible on what the counter-terrorism operation means. We're going to pay tribute to Sam Neill. We'll do that in the company of Kevin Marr and also Kathy Lett, who was a personal friend of Sam's. Les Snowden connects us to the full World Cup experience. That will happen just before 3:30. We need to savour every single moment of Les Snowden's World Cup connections while they last and before he comes home. Chris Stoker-Walker talks tech with us. Susie Goldberg talks books. And Megan Harwood-Baines will talk money. You'll be all caught up with everything by 4 o'clock this afternoon.
3: Shall we go first to the most read stories on the Times website as we speak? And at number three, Ollie Robbins launches legal challenge over government sacking. Sir Keir Starmer dismissed the top civil servant over the Lord Mandelson scandal back in April. The second most read story, counter-terrorism police leading investigation into Anne Widdecombe death. Police say new information and evidence has come to light after the death of the former Conservative minister at her home. And the most read piece on the Times website right now is Bison charges and flips grandfather 8 foot in the air at Yellowstone. The attack by a 900 kilogram animal was captured on video by stunned onlookers at the American National Park. They weren't so stunned that they couldn't carry on filming. That's what always absolutely baffles me about these things. They just steady the camera and just keep at it, but they're still stunned.
18: Yeah, they are detached from the reality.
3: Yeah.
18: Well, you'd still be searching in your handbag for your phone.
3: That's true,
18: to be honest.
3: Yeah.
18: You can read all of those articles on thetimes.com. You'll need your digital subscription. If you don't have one, now is the time to get one. You can go to thetimes.com/subscribe.
3: We're going to talk the weather because there's no doubt it's getting to many of us, and there are some serious, serious consequences for more vulnerable residents. An additional 2,736 people died during the two recent heat waves, according to a new study of excess deaths. Research from the Met Office and universities, including Imperial College, found that the June heat wave was the most dangerous. That, as Natural England warns that the risk of wildfires is now at its highest level for the coming days. Weatherman Jim Dale has often talked to us, sometimes at periods of extremely cold weather, at other times when we've been desperate for a bit of heat. But this is, for many people, Jim, pretty much insufferable weather and a concerning number of deaths linked to the heat wave. What causes people to die in extreme heat?
4: Oh, good afternoon. A number of reasons, but are we surprised in a way? Because you're right, we've had this conversation in previous years, certainly of late. So these instances and what's been reported are getting more and more regular, can I say that? And this has been an extended period of heat waves. So when you say what causes it, I could give you the real fundamental, and that's fossil fuels, because that's what's heating up the atmosphere, the seas, particularly the marine environment now, which gives us these heat domes, which seem to last for ever and a day once we get into them, and we're still not out of this one. There's some way to go still, and temperatures will rise up again. So really, there's an amalgamation of reasons why people... fatalities happen. I mean, it started with people jumping into cold water, cold shock rather than the hot shock, and then you have got to a point of heat stroke, particularly in elderly people, etc. But also those that overexert themselves, that can happen as well, and that can happen to anybody who's fit. So it's an amalgamation of stresses, and let's just say over the top. Heat will cause this, and that's exactly what we're seeing. So what can I say? It's written on the can. I think we need to get, when I say I think we need to get used to it, we need to get used to what to do. So for example, I'm speaking at this moment from Bangkok. I'm not in England, I'm in Bangkok, and I'm sitting here and the air conditioning is on.
3: Yeah.
4: I whisper that very quietly, but yeah. It is. And the reason is I couldn't sit here
5: all day long. Without that, I would literally fry. There'd be no way of working. So maybe that's one of the answers, or it's a catch-22, because it does add to the fossil fuel problem. So we've got some thinking to do as far as education is concerned. You know what? Let's go back to schools, because when we start learning things at school, they tend to sort of stay with us throughout our life, big impactful things. And this, for the children of today, is a big impactful thing that they're going to have to get used to growing up. And so they need to equip themselves in terms of what to do, how to do it. So, for example, where I am now, if you want to acclimatise, believe it or not, one of the ways you acclimatise is to sit in a hot bath regularly. And I'm talking a hot bath, even in a hot environment. And therefore, you acclimatise that much quicker to what's around you. But your previous guy on the news, he was talking about humidity. That's another side of the coin as well. Heat plus humidity. And then we move to wildfires, heat, humidity, winds particularly. We got a bit of a wind today blowing, which is quite a refreshing thing. It's not good for wildfires, no. The dry conditions, etc. So, dare I say, we have been here before, but it's a multi-layered thing that we're talking about.
19: Just out of interest, I appreciate you've mentioned your aircon, you've acknowledged it, you've owned up to it, you look pretty fresh thanks to it. We're in a beautiful air-conditioned environment here in the studio in London. But I'm interested in your take on our Green MP, Hannah Spencer, in the UK, who wants to introduce a parliamentary bill to ensure a maximum workplace temperature. Do you think that's a good idea?
5: Yes, and I'll just say why, because it's to me, it's common sense. If you are in the workplace, and it's not just about whether you keel over and you know, cop it, it's more than that. It's your performance. As temperatures and humidity combine, but particularly the temperature side when you're inside, your work performance levels drop. So anybody, and they drop massively as well when you get to a certain point. So your body temperature is normally at 37 degrees Celsius. If you're reaching 38, 39 particularly, anything beyond there, you're heading to hospital, then your performance will go down. I think we all know that. When you know, even on a mildly warm day, when you go running and you feel a bit hot, yeah, you do get hot and flustered and your speed comes down, and it's kind of the same sort of thing. So I think Hannah's got the right ideas. How that is implemented, we'll wait and see. But there has to be a level by which people slow down, do what they're, particularly in, obviously, in high labor type areas where you're actually moving around, moving stuff and what have you. It counts more there than perhaps sitting sedentary at a desk as we are.
19: Of course. I did actually get an email from my local council to say that the bin men would be coming a couple of hours early because they just couldn't.
5: Oh, well done.
19: I mean, I do think that's a good idea. And surely no one will complain about the odd bin clanking around at 5:30 in the morning at the moment.
5: Well, do you know what? That's exactly the direction of travel we need to start thinking of. You know, we need to look south. We need to look at southern France and southern Spain and see how they operate, see what they do and how they do it. And there's a lot of work that goes on at sort of 5, 6, 7 in the morning, and a lot less work at midday and 1 o'clock, if you get my point.
19: Yeah.
5: And I think in the summertime, we've got to drift towards that, be a bit more flexible. And I think then we could start to, you know, productivity would go up rather than down. And I just think we need a serious talk, a real serious, particularly at the schools. I've mentioned already, the education side needs to change in terms of weather and climate from fronts and highs and lows to something a lot more focused on what we're seeing at this moment in time, how to protect yourself, how to survive, how to work in this environment, etc. Because, and I say it loudly and clearly, until we stop fossil fuels and the emissions that we got in terms of not completely, but slowly but surely, then these things will be repeated, and watch for the El Nino later this year.
19: Right. I mean, so things potentially could get even worse. Just in the short term, Jim, is there any rain at all in the British forecast for the next couple of weeks?
5: God, you know what? I do get phone calls of farmers and trying to look for help, if you like, because it almost is that, isn't it? Praying for rain. In a word, not a lot. Not a lot for the next 10 days. There may well be a few scrappy showers here or there, down south, down the southwest, over to sort of Cork County in Ireland. But I'm not seeing anything that is making any sense in terms of big volume rain. We might be up to about the 10th day, something of that nature, 11th day, before we start seeing something. More likely in the north than it is in the south. And I know the south needs it probably a lot more than the north. So for now, pray to your God, whoever that may be, sun god, rain god, whoever, and cross your fingers.
19: Thank you very much. That's Jim Dale, our weather person. Well, he's in Bangkok, as he said there, but he knows a great deal about the weather in this country. I was in the Liverpool area on Saturday afternoon for first time in my life. I was driven inside by extreme heat, about less than a quarter of a mile away from the River Mersey. You normally get a proper breeze, sometimes more than a breeze, blowing in. Just not a whisper on Saturday afternoon. Simply too hot to sit outside. Crazy. And
18: did you feel that you were in a city that would be able to cope with that becoming the norm?
19: I think not in terms of some of the alcohol consumption I saw in the city centre.
18: There's hydration, and then there's hydration.
19: Hydration's happening, but not the kind of hydration that Jim would advise, I don't think.
18: Thank you for all of your messages so far this afternoon. Tricia says, Jane and Fee, this dry summer is really serious for farmers here in East Yorkshire. The arable harvest is in full swing. We are combine harvesting rapeseed and vining peas. There is a tractor with plough attached, ready to make a fire break if required. Last year, our neighbour's combine harvester caused a large fire across a field. It was horrifying. Farmers are always on high alert at this time of year. And Anne says, a thought please, ladies. Horse racing, polo, endurance rides, etc. are still taking place in amber conditions. Humans have choices. And I think we could put dot, dot, dot after that.
19: Yeah, there's no suggestion that horse racing will be stopped, is there?
18: I don't believe.
19: Don't think so.
18: No, I don't believe it has been cancelled. I'm not really across the horse racing world, though, so I don't want to put my foot in it.
19: No. Well, do let us know if you amazingly know more than us about something. I can't believe that's very likely. It's possible.
18: Yes, the phone lines may jam. Coming up, the actor Sam Neill has died at the age of 78. We're going to hear from his friend, the author Kathy Lett. You're listening to Jane and Fee on Times Radio. It is 17 minutes past two.
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18: So the Jurassic Park actor Sam Neill has died at the age of 78. Friends and colleagues of the New Zealander are paying tribute to him. Let's hear a bit of him in action.

0: It's a dinosaur.
1: The desk. We can just tear up the rule book on it. Cold-bloodedness, it does not apply. They're totally wrong. This is a warm-blooded creature.
2: This thing doesn't live in a swamp.
0: This thing's got, what, a 25, 27-foot neck? Brachiosaur 30.
3: And so Loki died of his wounds, giving his life for ours.
4: He fought back those disgusting elves. He brought peace to the realm. Loki, my boy. It was many moons ago I found you on that frostbitten battlefield. On that day, I did not yet see in you Asgard's savior. No, you were merely a little blue baby icicle that melted this old fool's heart.
5: You know, I have about 30 to 40 lambs every year, for instance. And I can't find happy homes for all of them, to be honest. I really want to, but I can't. But I do name a lot of my animals as an insurance policy because, you know, if you name a chicken...
6: Yeah.
5: You know, Meryl Streep, in all fairness, you can't eat Meryl Streep.
4: Yes, we had a meeting and your letter was rather loud. As a matter of fact, there was quite a lot of hilarity at the meeting. The gentlemen all found it quite funny.
1: I see, the gentlemen found it funny. Tell me this, Mr. Campbell. Do the gentlemen sometimes find you funny?
4: We will discuss our business on Sunday. On the agreed day, at the allotted time, and at the place that has already been determined.
0: You made your point. Good night, Mr. Shelby.
7: I'm not in any way frightened of dying. That doesn't worry. It's never worried me from the beginning. But I would be annoyed. I'd be annoyed because there are things I still want to do. But I'm not afraid of it.

0: Sam Neill being pragmatic about his end. Let's talk to The Times chief film critic first, Kevin Moir. Very good afternoon, Kevin. He could play a whole spectrum of masculinity, couldn't he?
1: He could. Hi, Fee. I should say hello first. Yes, he could do a spectrum of masculinity. I think his USP was a certain type of fragility. His best films, I know that everyone goes straight to Jurassic Park, and I think that's a film he was least interested in terms of a creative exercise. The same year he did The Piano, he adored The Piano, always said it was like a badge of honor being in that film. And I love him in that film. I love the performance. I love what it is, because he plays a sort of pindered up, really repressed New Zealand landowner who's fallen for Holly Hunter's mute pianist, but his competitor is Harvey Keitel, who's this hyper toxic, super macho, sexy man. And it's this lovely throwback to Wuthering Heights and things, where Harvey Keitel is like Heathcliff, and it's just he captures something essential about screen masculinity that you don't normally go for. You know, the Harvey Keitel character is the character we're supposed to adore because he's sort of romantic and admirable, whereas Sam Neill's character is just so vulnerable in that film, and he's kind of the villain. But the genius of what Sam Neill could do in so many of his performances when he was cast as a sort of uptight tough is that he could find something in it and make you oddly sympathetic towards him. And it's so weird in The Piano that he's kind of abusive, and yet you feel so sorry for him at the end. He ends the film basically crying, saying we could have been happy while hugging Holly Hunter, and he's the villain. So I think he's probably really underappreciated, and amazing roles.
0: I completely agree. I mean, in a sense, he's not the leading man, but he ends up often in films being the one that you can't take your eyes off.
1: Yeah, he's done that thing that, without being too sort of film history about it, like James Stewart, Joseph Cotten, Philip Seymour Hoffman, he straddles that character. He's a character actor who suddenly becomes the most interesting thing in the film. You know, The Hunt for Red October, he's literally second banana to Sean Connery. And yet he has such a sweet monologue in the film where he talks about his wishes for defecting to America. You know, he's on a Russian sub, but he's dreaming of living in Montana. And it's kind of tragic because he's going to die by the end of the film. And you come out of A Hunt for Red October going, oh, wow, Sean Connery didn't do a Russian accent, but wow, Sam Neill stole the film. So, he was an underrated and kind of magnetic performer in unsurprising roles.
0: He was a contender for the part of James Bond at one point, wasn't he? I wonder what you think it would have done to him if he had actually secured that role.
1: I don't know. If you go on YouTube, you can see his audition. And this is so horrible about YouTube, but you can see his audition tape for James Bond. And I can tell you that it just wouldn't have worked. He was a kid who grew up with a stutter. And he has, there's a softness. I think that, when you see his interviews, he's so humble and just sort of like everything's an accident. And he said once that he was like, there was no glacial lakes of depth within him, and really self-deprecating. And I don't think that marries with the inherent swagger that you need of a sort of Daniel Craig. Acting reveals a core truth about a person. And I think the Bond characters have a certain swagger that, in a good way, thankfully, Sam Neill lacked.
0: Kevin, stay with us because we do want to come back to you. Let's also bring in the author, Kathy Lett, who was a friend of Sam Neill's. So, Kathy, this is a very difficult day for you, and I'm sure that there are lots of other people you'd rather be talking to, so we appreciate your time. Can you tell us a bit about him as a person, the person that we don't see on the screen?
2: Yeah. Well, I mean, all Antipodeans are just heartbroken right now, because even though he was raised in New Zealand, we claim everything that's good from New Zealand as being ours. And he did say he was an honorary Aussie. And he was just so mischievous. He was so deliciously self-deprecating. He had this twinkle in his eye, and he always found a way to disarm with charm. I'd say his charm was more disarming than a UN peacekeeping force. And when I first met him was in the 80s, actually. We lived in the same street, this little rickety street in inner city Sydney. And in Sydney, if you can say you've got harbour glimpses from your property, it doubles the value of your property. So he would always be dropping in for me for cosy cups of tea and stuff. But when I wanted to sell the house, this little rickety terrace I had, I put in the ad, no, it

0: he was a great campaigner. I mean, he campaigned for the Labour Party in Australia and New Zealand. He campaigned for Greenpeace. He campaigned for refugees. He was a passionate feminist. He believed that women should just take over the world because the men had done such a bad job. You know, one of our last conversations was how we decided we should take the men out of Mensa because, you know, it was time that women were given the right accolades and given the reins. And in fact, I cannot emphasize to you how funny he was. He was just always looking for the funny, find the funny, find the joke to make people feel better. And our very last conversation was when I was teasing him about his status as a national treasure. And we decided that I was more of a buried treasure. But he saved the day by telling me that he did like rough diamonds. You know, he was a gem. He was just a gem of a human. And everyone who worked with him adored him.
1: And Kathy, there's often a part that actors play where they say, oh, I don't like the glitz and I don't like the glam and I'm not Hollywood at all, but actually they kind of are. Do you think that Sam was genuinely very different from that?
0: Very. I mean, he played the Hollywood game in that he would go and make a big blockbuster, but then he would immediately come back to the Antipodes and support our local film industries in New Zealand and Australia. You know, he made The Dish or he made The Hunt for the Wilder People, which is my favourite comedy ever. So he was very loyal in that way, but he did shun the kind of the limelight and the glamour. He lived on a farm in New Zealand. He loved his animals. I don't know if you've ever seen any of his videos he posted, but he would call his animals after his famous friends he'd worked with in movies. So, you know, he's got a cow. He's also got a cow called Graham Norton. He's got a cow called Laura Dern. He's got a duck called Meryl Streep. And every day he would swim around his dam to keep fit. And he'd be followed. You know, he'd have all these famous ducks, you know, following him around the pond. So he was part of Hollywood, but he also found a way to sort of blow raspberries at it in a charming, you know, funny, gentle way.
1: We heard a little bit of him there, Kathy, talking about his feelings towards knowing that he was going to die. And not everybody manages to talk about their own death in a very calm and collected way, and it's completely understandable if you can't. But he was very keen to stress, wasn't he, that although he was very ill, he had also received excellent treatment.
0: Mm-hmm. Yes, because we thought his cancer was in remission, and his family haven't told us yet how he died today, but they said it wasn't cancer related. So we're yet to find out, you know, why he took his final curtain. But he was very self-deprecating about death too. You know, he wasn't afraid of it. He just said it would be annoying because there's so many things he wanted to do. He was very keen to see his trees grow and his three lovely children, you know. And so that's what annoyed him, that he was going to miss out on some more adventures because he just loved life.
1: Kathy, thank you very much indeed for talking to us about your friend Sam Neill. And Kevin, before you go, if we wanted to treat ourselves this evening and go back through Sam Neill's back catalogue and watch something, what would you recommend?
2: I'd recommend, depends how much time you have, very quickly, I loved him in early 80s TV, Riley Ace of Spies, Cain and Abel, amazing film by Gillian Armstrong. Actually, yeah, forget about the TV stuff, just go to My Brilliant Career from Gillian Armstrong. He's the sort of posh tough that you don't want to marry in that, but he's so good at it.
1: Excellent. Thank you very much indeed. That is The Times' chief film critic, Kevin Marr.
3: 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We will have the very latest on what's happening there in a couple of minutes. It is Times Radio, just after 2:30. Here are the headlines. James Kitchen.
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5: Thank you, Jane. Good afternoon. Counter-terror police are now leading the investigation into the death of Anne Widdecombe. Officers say new evidence has come to light 4 days after the former Conservative minister was found with serious injuries at a home on Dartmoor. A suspect has been rearrested on suspicion of commission, preparation or instigation of acts of terrorism. The Conservative peer, Lord Redwood, says officers should be given the space to get on with their investigation.
6: The sooner they get to the bottom of it, the better, to clear up all the uncertainty. I'm not going to start fueling speculation.

0: because I don't know any more than you do. But it clearly means that we shouldn't rush to any conclusions because they still don't know the motive and they still haven't got the full story.
1: Sir Ollie Robbins, who was sacked by the Prime Minister over the vetting of Peter Mandelson, has launched a legal challenge over his dismissal. The former Foreign Office chief says there was no fair procedure when he was fired in April. The Home Secretary is expected to announce changes to the Immigration Act, which currently prevents a Rochdale grooming gang leader being deported to Pakistan. 73-year-old Shabir Ahmed was recently released from prison after serving 14 years for child sex offences. Iran's Islamic Revolutionary Guard Corps has been prescribed a threat to the UK's national security, with members facing up to life imprisonment. The Conservatives have called the move welcome but long overdue. Experts are warning the UK needs to be more prepared for warm temperatures, as new data reveals the heat waves in May and June led to 2,700 deaths across England and Wales. Scientists say excess heat is now the most dangerous form of extreme weather. For a news bulletin when you want it, search for the Times Radio News Briefing on any podcast platform.
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5: It was lovely, wasn't it, to hear more about Sam Neill. Isn't it good when people just genuinely seem to like someone who is actually really talented?
6: Yeah.
5: Not always the way.
6: It isn't. No, it isn't. James says of Sam Neill, dead calm, great understated performance in a chilling film opposite Nicole Kidman and Billy Zane. Loved it. That's the one at sea, isn't it?
5: Yeah.
6: The couple at sea. And this one in from Chris in Fleet. I'll remember Sam Neill most for his role as the real-life spy, Sidney Reilly, in the series Reilly, Ace of Spies. He would have made a good James Bond. And I absolutely hear what Kevin Marr was saying about James Bond, and, you know, it is a fictional character who needs the swagger, but wouldn't it have been fascinating to see it done by somebody who just ignored the swagger and went for something else?
5: Maybe it wouldn't have worked. I'm kind of more with Kevin, I think.
6: You want the swagger?
5: Well, I don't want it, but I can see why it works with James Bond. Anyway, thank you for your messages this afternoon. 0333 003 2353 if you want to make contact. So you're listening to Times Radio, and counter-terror police, we're told, are now leading the investigation into the death of Anne Widdecombe after new information came to light. We also know that the Home Secretary, Shabana Mahmood, is going to talk to MPs about the case later on this afternoon. We're told it'll be around about 3.30, but these House of Commons timings are always approximate. Whatever, you will hear the details here on Times Radio. Let's talk to Oliver Wright, the Times policy editor. So we know for sure, do we, Oliver, that the Home Secretary is going to talk about the death of Anne Widdecombe?
7: We do. I suspect what she says will be reasonably limited, not least because the police have a suspect in custody, and therefore, you know, you've got an ongoing investigation, and the last thing Shabana Mahmood will want to do is prejudice that in any way. But yeah, clearly there is a huge amount of concern among MPs about this case, and, you know, as a consequence of which, she feels that she has no choice but to go to the Commons to update them.
5: But what can we safely tell listeners? Because there's been so much talk about not speculating. Some of that talk has come from people who have done nothing but speculate. we were told that we need to keep an open mind. Now we're told counter-terror police are involved. Frankly, what is going on here?
7: Yeah. No, I mean, I think Devon and Cornwall police have some questions to answer over this. I mean, they previously ruled out any idea of terrorism being connected to this. They ruled out that, you know, there was any kind of political motivation. But the fact that counter-terrorism police are now leading this investigation, you know, the police are characterising this as new information came to light. But it seems odd that that they were able to rule it out, only to then change their minds after not very much time at all. So I think that is going to be of concern to MPs, particularly reform MPs. Nigel Farage and Richard Tice have both raised a lot of concerns about this case. And the fact that the police are now having to backtrack, frankly, isn't a great look.
5: Yes, but we also know, without being unduly cynical, that Nigel Farage has, shall we say, an interest in suggesting that particularly reform politicians might be at risk. Am I being unfair?
7: He does, but I mean, I don't think that is untrue, to be fair. I think being a politician, you've seen recent murders of MPs over the last few years, and, it is of concern to MPs in general, and it's particularly a concern if you are a party like Reform. Nigel Farage has long maintained that, he's had multiple threats against his life. He has, has to have security. And I think, on that level, I think his concerns are not unjustified.
5: No, although we must always bear in mind that Joe Cox was killed by somebody with right-wing affiliations. And sometimes that does get somewhat forgotten in this terrible mix we're in at the moment.
7: No, sure. And often, there is a mental health element to all these things as well. And it's quite hard, I think, to distinguish the sort of mental health element to what might be a political motivation, might be something that the police then highlighted as terrorism. So these things are not easy. There aren't any sort of simple solutions. But, undoubtedly what is true is that, MPs across the political spectrum, feel that their personal safety is something. This is perhaps, more threat than it has been in the past, maybe put it like that.
5: Right. And of course, we should emphasise Anne Widdecombe hadn't been an MP for quite some time. Are we really looking at a situation where, I don't know, former MPs might have to have something approaching lifelong security? I mean, we've already got any number of living prime ministers who get full-time protection. Yeah. This can't go on, can it?
7: It's really tricky because, yes, she was a former MP, but she was still, I mean, with a small p, politically active. She took part in debate. She was a media figure. She was not afraid to express her views and keen to do so. So despite the fact that she wasn't, as it were, in frontline politics, she was someone who was still pretty active. And I agree with you, it does raise that case. There are plenty of people who are former MPs who are politically active, and what do you do about them? And I don't think there are any clear or easy answers, to be honest.
5: Let's move on to other breaking news. The UK has proscribed the Iranian Revolutionary Guard Corps, IRGC. Some people have been calling for this for a long, long time. Why hasn't it happened sooner?
7: One of the reasons it didn't happen sooner was the sort of fear of repercussions. The UK did have a functioning embassy in Tehran, which was seen as a pretty useful thing to have, not least from an intelligence perspective. And there was a fear that if the UK government prescribed the IRGC, that relationship would end. But clearly, Donald Trump's attacks against Iran, the war in the Middle East, has sort of upended that. And, as you mentioned, the government has been under huge pressure to do that. And I think ministers have decided that, now is the time that, the diplomatic route, as it were, really isn't there anymore. And I think that's why they've moved.
5: Andy Burnham, who this time next week will almost certainly be our Prime Minister, is going to say something tonight. aren't we lucky? What can this mean? What's he going to say?
7: He's going to say something, but not to you and I. He has got a Zoom meeting with Labour MPs where he will answer their questions, a bit like he did with the people on Reddit the other week. It's quite limited. It's not a sort of free-for-all. Only a certain number of questions will be answered. But this is the sort of first, chance beyond the sort of meetings of groups of MPs and one-to-ones that he's had to address the whole parliamentary party. But sadly, what they ask and what he says is not going to be made publicly available So it's going to be a case of burning around them afterwards.
5: Yeah, I was going to say there'll be there'll be a bit of leakage, won't there? Let's be honest.
7: You would think so.
5: Well, I hope so. I was listening to Andrew Neil on Times Radio this morning, and look, he's always worth listening to. You don't have to agree with everything he says, of course. But this morning he was just, I mean, we sometimes just forget how unusual this is. We don't know who Andy Burnham's Chancellor is going to be. This is all a bit crazy, isn't it?
7: Yeah, and I think there's a lot of concern amongst Labour MPs to know exactly what Andy Burnham stands for. You know, the question is, yeah, is he just Sir Keir Starmer with better comms, with better vibes, that he's effectively going to take up the government's agenda, which was in the manifesto, he's going to run with that, he's just going to explain it a little bit better? Or, you know, does this, you know, result in a sea change in the way in which the government does things? You know, how radical does he intend to be on tax and on spending in his, you know, last 2 years as Labour, of this Labour government? You know, he can go into the next election with a completely different manifesto. But the question is, what is he going to do for the remaining part of this parliament? How different is an Andy Burnham-led government going to look to a Sir Keir Starmer-led government? And, you know, frankly, you know, we've had the speech in Manchester, we've had him answering questions on Reddit. We know some of his priorities, but what we don't know is what he plans to do now. How much of those priorities is he actually going to try and put into place when he gets into Downing Street, and how much of it is sort of a priority for a second Labour term in government?
5: And he takes office and Parliament almost immediately goes into recess. Is that correct?
7: That is correct. It's usually about, I can't remember the exact date, but it's sort of mid-July that Parliament goes into recess. There's some chatter that he might try and extend that a bit. But in some senses, I think his team won't be unhappy with Parliament being in recess, because it will, you know, give them a chance to get their feet under the table and, you know, different ministers in different departments working out what they need to do. So I think they're hoping to have a sort of quiet summer, sort of to sort of set out the policy agenda and sort of, you know, land with a bang in September, as it were.
5: Right, quiet summers. Do they really happen anymore?
7: No, in a word. You know, you think about it, leadership changes have almost sort of tend to happen in the summer. You know, Theresa May went in the summer, Boris Johnson went in the summer, and now, you know, obviously we had the election last summer, and now we've got Starmer being replaced by Burnham.
5: Yeah, we don't really know much about what he thinks about foreign policy. The situation in the Middle East is, let's be honest, completely unresolved. The Strait of Hormuz may or may not be open. I mean, this is going to be extremely tough. There must be people who are really worried about the potential for a bit of a Kazi here.
7: Yeah, I mean, I think one of the difficulties is that, you know, Burnham's whole pitch is to focus on the domestic.
5: But he won't be able to, will he?
7: Well, I think that's right. And I think, you know, he has got an extraordinarily steep learning curve in terms of the sort of foreign affairs piece, which did, you know, take up a lot of Starmer's time. Now, critics of Starmer say he spent too much time on that. He argued, I think with some justification, that, you know, the state of the world meant that it was absolutely in Britain's vital national interest that, you know, he was engaged in that kind of stuff, that he did spend time on it. And, you know, you talk to people in the cabinet and they say, you know, that was one area where Starmer really was very effective and very good, not just on the international stage, but also about thinking about some of those issues in terms of internal government decisions and decision making. And, you know, Burnham is going to have to learn very quickly. Now, one of the things he's got, which is his team were very keen on, is that Jonathan Powell, who was Starmer's national security advisor, of course, former chief of staff to Tony Blair, he has been, you know, widely credited to keeping the UK-US relationship as stable as it possibly can. He is going to stay on. I suspect Burnham will have to lean quite heavily on him.
5: Thank you. A lot going to happen over the next week or so. That's Oliver Wright. Of course, we have to bear in mind that Mr. Burnham could enter Downing Street on a wave of goodwill on the basis that, you know what, might have happened the day before, but we can't. depend on that. Oliver Wright is the Times policy editor.
6: Do you think it'll change much if all he can bring to the party over the summer is vibes? If we turn into a country that is just being vibed by somebody new, could that actually turn into something a bit more substantial?
5: Maybe we should ask AI to write a song called Vibes Are Not Enough.
6: Vibe me, Andy.
5: Vibes are not enough.
6: Let's try. Shall we try?
5: Let's put our team onto it.
6: It'll come up with something. Many of you are so sad that Sam Neill, the actor, has left us, and you want to recommend the films that you thoroughly enjoyed. Andrew says Sam Neill was amazing in Even Horizon. And another Andrew says, please recommend a Sam Neill film called The Dish. It is a lovely Australian film. You don't have to be called Andrew to text the programme and have your message read out, but it seems it's a blissful day if you are called Andrew. Or Andy, indeed. 0333 003 2353 is the number this afternoon. Coming up, the EU says Facebook and Instagram need to change how they work, but will they? It's 12 minutes to 3.
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6: We are currently asking artificial intelligence to put together a song in a Manchester kind of a vibe with the title of...
5: Vibes Are Not Enough.
6: And we will bring that to you sometime in the next hour of the programme. In fact, most AI can do that in 90 seconds, which is the bit that really alarms me.
5: Wait too long, should we?
6: Meta has been told to change how Instagram and Facebook work by EU regulators who claim the platforms are designed to be addictive. The EU Commission says features like infinite scrolling and auto-playing videos need to be removed. And if Meta doesn't comply, it could be fined up to 6% of its global revenue. Let's talk to our tech journalist, Chris Stokel-Walker. Chris, what's new about this? Because there have been threats made by the EU Commission towards these companies before.
12: There have. This is at the end of an investigation, and really, I think, the EU, through the Commission, deciding that they have had enough. Ironically, for an organisation, a supranational body that's often criticised for going on holiday over the summer, they seem to be particularly busy, saying here at the end of this investigation that things like auto-playing videos, the infinite scroll mechanism, personalised recommendations, all of which can produce compulsive use and make it very difficult for users to get rid of it. Because what happens is, and quoting here directly from what the European Commission said, is we shift our brain into autopilot mode, contributing to unhealthy habits. So the Commission here is saying this is a problem. We don't believe that Meta is taking it seriously. And therefore, we are really very, very serious ourselves now and saying, if you do not do something to mitigate these concerns, we will give you a pretty hefty fine.
6: And is the fine so hefty that you think Meta might actually change its policies?
12: It's up to 6% of their global turnover, which is an awful lot of money. We are talking hundreds of millions of dollars. So if it were to be enacted, then yes, it could be a pretty big stick with which to hit Meta, given that all of the carrots don't seem to be working. But the problem is, with all of these things, the companies themselves will appeal this. And one of the processes here is this is not a final decision. The European Commission has been very clear about that. They say now the opportunity is for Meta to respond in turn. They say actually the process doesn't take into account all of the stuff that they have done to protect particularly teenage users here. But I think that really what we have is both sides are pretty entrenched in their views. Doesn't seem like they're likely to reach in the middle in any way.
6: And does what happens in Europe automatically change what then happens in the rest of the world? Or were this to actually be enacted, could you literally get on a plane from France and not be able to see certain things and have certain features on Instagram, and by the time you got to New York, you could?
12: Yeah, and this happens already. So, for instance, around about a year ago in the United States, OpenAI, the makers of ChatGPT, had their video generation tool Sora, which was available in the United States but was not available in Europe or the UK at the time because of precisely these same fears of regulators worrying about it too much and thinking that actually this was a real problem. I had myself locked out of those issues when I was back at home, but when I traveled to the United States last year, one of the first things that I ended up doing actually when I landed was opening up ChatGPT and seeing whether or not I could use these video generating tools, and lo and behold, I could. But you know, besides that fee, there is this broader thing, which is actually what the European Union and European Commission put into place generally does become the de facto standard for stuff. Lots of people listening in on our conversation will probably remember with much frustration the General Data Protection Regulation, the GDPR, came into force in 2018, actually probably ultimately a good thing for all of us, but it sort of set a de facto standard for how we handle data across the world. And the reality is that the European bodies have always been a bit far ahead of everybody else in this, and they tend to have other countries rowing in behind them.
6: Right, well, we'll definitely keep an eye on all of that. A couple of other stories we'd like your thoughts about. AI sues OpenAI claiming theft of trade secrets. This is Apple actually suing OpenAI, isn't it? So this is about the knowledge that people take with them when they move companies. How does a company protect against that? You can't shut down human experience, can you?
12: You can't, but you can shut down access to computer servers. And one of the things that Apple here is alleging about OpenAI is that two former employees left the company, were told that they had been offered a job by OpenAI, and then were allegedly advised on how not to disclose that to Apple in order to buy themselves time to gain access to this sort of stuff. Now, for its part, OpenAI says that is absolutely not the case. So Apple has filed this lawsuit in the US. They have put together a very convincing legal argument, but often legal arguments are convincing at first read. OpenAI says they have no interest in other companies' trade secrets, that they're focused on doing what they did. But the allegation here is these employees then basically used the cover of still being an employee at Apple, serving out their notice at that company while knowing they had an offer from OpenAI, to then take certain files from Apple's computer systems, to store them on their own computers, and then to be able to refer to them once they got their new job at OpenAI. So this is all part of this competition. It's made particularly challenging because OpenAI works with a company run by Jony Ive, the inventor of the iPhone, who used to work for Apple and was really seen as one of the hearts of its design collaboration there. So there's a little bit of bad blood going on here, really.
6: Sure. You just reminded me, I really must stop using my radio for tea towels. there's a great story today, Chris, about big tech having to do more to protect its users from scams. Now, this has been a long time coming, Chris. We all see the stuff of people claiming that supplements can cure cancer and you can get aircon units for 30 quid. And you see the ads and you just think, no, of course that's rubbish. Why am I even having to look at them? What's changed now?
12: Ofcom is talking tough. This is a consequence of the Online Safety Act, that bit of legislation introduced this time last year, roughly around about July. The headline from that was effectively the idea that we all got pushed onto VPNs because of these over-exuberant age checks on many websites. But it also empowered Ofcom to take steps in other areas as well. And one of them that they're taking steps on is with these scam adverts. Now, not to get too into the weeds here for you, because there are a whole bunch of different categories.
6: Oh, I love it when you get into the weeds, Chris. Go weedy, go on.
12: Well, we've got category one, we've got category 2A and category 2B under the Online Safety Act.
6: Okay, too much.
12: Yeah, exactly right. Basically, all you need to know is some of the big platforms that we're talking about, Facebook, Instagram, Pinterest, Reddit, TikTok, WhatsApp, YouTube, X, all of those are category one bodies under the Online Safety Act, which requires them to put in place measures to stop users from encountering these fraudulent ads, and also when they are made aware of it, to very quickly remove it. And the reality is, you've seen them, I've seen them, many of us have seen these sorts of scam ads, sometimes representing public figures and using deep faked images of them to try and hawk products to us. There's a sense here that this isn't really happening. So Ofcom is saying, actually, again, just like the European Commission, we're watching you, we're making sure that you're going to follow these processes, and if you don't, then we will come down with you, again, like a ton of bricks. And in this case, something like £18 million of fines or 10% of global turnover, whichever of the two is greater. The hint here is that it's that 10% of global turnover, which can be quite a lot of money.
6: Now, I know that you've recently attended the UN AI Summit. I hope it was very good and you're full of newfound knowledge and possibly you got a free tote bag. What they wouldn't have been able to do is to create an Andy Burnham song, which our team have just managed to do with AI, which is called, Jay?
5: Vibes Are Not Enough.
6: Here it is.

0: Lord, well, that's the moment where Jay and I rise up off our stools.
1: Goodness me.
0: We modulate into the next universe.
1: But we're just not needed anymore.
0: No, we aren't. That was terrifyingly quick, wasn't it?
1: And it was actually not bad.
0: It was also surprisingly bright.
1: We should say, of course, vibes may not be enough, but maybe they'd just be better than the current situation we find ourselves in.
0: To be honest, I'd say just vibe me, Andy, for a while. I'll see how it goes.
1: Vibe me gently, Andy. Right, we're approaching the witching hour of 3 p.m. in the afternoon.

0: tablet. 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
1: Good afternoon. It's Jane Garvey and Fee Glover on Times Radio until 4 o'clock this afternoon. In the next hour, Keir Starmer. Remember him? He's actually making one of his last international appearances as allies of Ukraine gather in Paris for talks. We'll talk to the journalist Anne Applebaum about that and Europe's ability and will to defend itself. Our man Les Snowden is still racing around the World Cup. He's been talking to some fans of Argentina in Miami about their hopes and dreams for the big game on Wednesday. In books, Susie Goldsborough of the Times Literary Team will bring us some wise words to calm the overheated mind. And money news with Megan Harwood-Baines. Today, some good news about non-refundable tickets. A nightmare for some people, a windfall for others. Megan will explain all. First, though, here's the news at three. James Kitchen.
2: Thank you, Jane. Good afternoon. Counter-terror police are now leading the investigation into Anne Widdecombe's death, saying new information and evidence have come to light. It comes as the deputy leader of Reform UK has backed Nigel Farage over accusations he's exploited the death for political purposes after calling it premeditated murder. Richard Tice says the allegations are a smear on his party and leader, amounting to contempt bordering on hatred. The Times' policy editor Oliver Wright says Devon and Cornwall Police has some questions to answer over its handling of the case.
3: They previously ruled out any idea of terrorism being connected to this. They ruled out that there was any kind of political motivation, but the fact that counter-terrorism police are now leading this investigation, the police are characterising this as new information came to light, but it seems odd that they were able to rule it out only to then change their minds after not very much time at all. So I think that is going to be of concern to MPs.
2: The former top civil servant at the Foreign Office, who was sacked by the Prime Minister, has launched a legal challenge over his dismissal. Sir Ollie Robbins, who was fired during the row over the vetting of Peter Mandelson, claims his sacking was unlawful and unreasonable. In a submission to the court, he claims the PM had no statutory authority to dismiss the head of the diplomatic service. The government has formally proscribed Iran's Islamic Revolutionary Guard Corps as a threat to Britain's national security. The Home Secretary announced the IGRC is the first group to be designated under the new National Security Act, which became law last week. The IGC is now formally banned from the UK, with anyone carrying out work for the group facing up to 14 years in prison. The Conservatives have called the move welcome, but long overdue. Meanwhile, 12 people have been arrested across the country as part of an investigation into extreme right-wing terrorism. It relates to a threat against the UK Ijtihama event at Shrubland Hall in Suffolk over the weekend. 8 people were held under the Terrorism Act and 3 were being questioned about claims of conspiracy to murder. A woman was arrested in East London on suspicion of assisting an offender. The Home Secretary is expected to set out legal steps later to deport the ringleader of a Rochdale grooming gang. Shabir Ahmed was jailed for multiple child sex offences and freed earlier this month. Shabana Mahmood will lay out changes to the 1971 Immigration Act, which prevents Ahmed from being deported to Pakistan. But the Times' Home Affairs editor, Matt Dathan, says this is only one side of the coin.
4: Shabana Mahmood can only change domestic law at the moment, but that is the first step to what they hope will lead to the start of proper negotiations with Pakistan about taking him back. I mean, Pakistan did say last week they'd take him back under no circumstances, but there are back channels in which they are discussing other ways in which the 3 grooming gang leaders now could be deported to Pakistan.
2: A man accused of murdering his wife and 2 daughters in Bedfordshire has appeared in court in South Africa, where he's facing extradition proceedings and gun charges. Police say Ndadana Shuma brought an unlicensed firearm in a township after flying into Johannesburg earlier this month. His wife, Nathabo Zandile Shuma, and daughters Natalia and Nala were found dead at the family home in Great Denham a day later. For a news bulletin when you want it, search for the Times Radio News Briefing on the Times Radio app.
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1: Jane and I are here until 4 o'clock this afternoon. All of the serious news that you need, including crossing live to the House of Commons to hear from Shabana Mahmood if she is on her feet in our time. She is due to give a statement about the very latest investigation into the death of Anne Widdecombe. We also try and bring you some things to smile at. You can laugh at them, you can laugh with them, and there is a fantastic montage that has been created by our talented team next door and AI, but in that order, Jane, mm-hmm. definitely yeah, in that
6: very
1: order.
6: Much so, yes.
1: And we will try and play a little bit more of Vibes Are Not Enough, a unique creation.
6: Our hit song.
1: Before 4 o'clock. Many of you have been utterly delighted by it. Jan says, I'm still haunted by John Lennon's Imagine with Andy Burnham's words attached to it, which was one of Ryan's creations last week. We might find time to play a little bit of that too. This one comes from Dominic, who says, please tell me I wasn't the only one waving my lighter around to that tune. Tansy says that could represent us for Eurovision. The same from Louise. Jane just says this is hilarious, and Frank says naughty ladies. Well, yes, that's us.
6: Oh, too right.
1: Emmanuel Macron has told French troops that Europe is ready to defend its freedom with blood if necessary. The statement from the French president comes on the eve of Bastille Day and as world leaders gather in Paris for meetings on Ukraine. Keir Starmer is amongst those attending the Coalition of the Willing summit. He's reportedly set to sign the UK up to the EU's 60 billion euro fund to support Ukraine's defence. Let's talk to Anne Applebaum, who is a journalist and author. Anne, a very good afternoon. Do you believe now that Europe really is ready to shed blood for peace?
7: So far, Europe's not being asked to shed blood for peace. It's being asked to pay for the war. And so far, it's working. A year ago, people said things like, without the U.S., we can't do it. Europe is too weak. It's too divided. Europe, meaning not just the EU, but Europe plus the UK plus others. And it turned out that that was not the case. That Europe is not only willing to lend weapons, various European countries and European companies have been investing directly in Ukraine, co-building drones with Ukraine, using Ukraine's new technology to improve their own. So we see something rather different emerging.
1: What does a 60 billion euro fund buy?
7: It buys the most advanced military technology in the world. It pays for Ukraine's drone industry, which, as I said, is eventually going to morph into being European drone industry and European defense tech companies. It pays for the Ukrainians to keep fighting. And of course, as long as the Ukrainians are fighting and as long as they're holding the line, which they've done for the last several months, then Europe is not directly in danger. So it is a way of Europe defending itself.
1: It is sometimes hard for us civilians, Anne, to understand some of the figures involved in military and defence spending. I mean, is 60 billion euros enough? I mean, is there any idea how long that might last? Is it actually dwarfed by comparison to what the US could spend if it wanted to? Where does it lie?
7: I mean, it's not the only source of funding. The EU has funding for Ukraine, and some individual countries do as well. I'm afraid off the top of my head, I don't know the total numbers. But I know that what's on the table now, everybody feels pretty confident that it's enough to cover the next couple of years in terms of military production, defense, in terms of, as I said, keeping the army on the ground.
1: Sure. And Anne, you used a very key word there that, you know, everybody does. This is the Coalition of the Willing summit. But talk us through levels of commitment, levels of enthusiasm here, because they won't all be exactly the same.
7: They aren't all exactly the same. I mean, there is something clear inside Europe, which is a group of countries who are particularly focused on this war, and they understand it is a direct threat to them and to the integrity of their borders and the safety of their civilians. And that's the Baltic states, Scandinavia, Poland, Germany, and maybe to a slightly lesser extent the UK, although the UK plays a very important role in motivating and persuading others, and is part of some of the defense structures of that group. So, you know, and their interests are understandably a little bit different from those of Spain. And Spain doesn't feel the direct threat from Russia, although, of course, Spain, like everyone else in Europe, has been subject to Russian sabotage. There have been some murders inside Spain conducted by Russian, Russian operatives. You know, Spain has been part of, you know, Russian influence campaigns are run in Spain just like they're run everywhere else. But they don't feel this direct military threat, so they're contributing a little bit less. I don't think anybody is angry about any of that. I mean, I don't think there's a magic number that everybody needs to meet. The country right now that's doing the most in terms of real rearmament is Germany. I mean, in terms of sheer numbers of military spending, they've really made a big alteration to the way they fund the military. They've agreed to borrow money for it. They are putting effort into it in a way that they haven't done since the end of the Cold War, if not before. And in terms of the percentage of GDP numbers, then the highest contributors are the Baltic states and Poland. Poland is up at 4% or 5%, depending on which exact numbers you use.
1: Right.
7: And that in the case of those countries, that reflects this very long term, going back several years, big investments in new platforms and so on.
1: Is it a bit strange for Sir Keir Starmer, right at the end of his tenure, to be present? How is he dealing with that?
7: I think it's great that Keir Starmer is going. You know, he's seen inside Europe as a supporter of Ukraine. Ukrainians appreciated his trips there and the gestures that he made. He's still the British Prime Minister. He represents the interests of the UK, and I hope a pretty bipartisan interest. I mean, it's also in Britain's interest that Russia not win this war, because a Russia that wins the war in Ukraine would be that much more aggressive, that much more that much wealthier, and that much more easy, more able eventually to strike even the UK or to involve itself again in UK politics as it's done in the past. So I think it's absolutely appropriate for him to come, and I'm sure people will be glad to see him there.
1: And do you think that Andy Burnham automatically gets a warm welcome continuity handshake?
7: Probably. I mean, I don't know that his politics or his exact views are well known. But there will be expectations that the UK, as a member of the Coalition of the Willing, as a country that works closely with other European countries in self-defense, will be a partner, and I'm sure he'll be welcome.
1: And do you think that Keir Starmer might have a personal future in Europe, or more specifically at NATO?
7: That I cannot tell you. I don't know, crystal ball. I don't know. These are very weird selection processes involving all kinds of elements, and you know, it's the NATO role in particular is very influenced by the US, and so it'll depend on who is then the US president at the time the next person is chosen, and so on. So I don't have a way of predicting
1: right
7: that.
1: Yeah, and that could be head spinningly different from one day to the next. And in
7: exactly.
1: fact, I mean, on
7: yes.
1: on that front, tell us your thoughts about where Donald Trump is at the moment with the tune that he's playing in the direction of Ukraine. I mean, it is quite hard to keep up with the man, isn't it?
7: So he is as volatile on Ukraine as he is on everything else. And so it's very hard to follow a clear strategy or line of thought. He has recently been, you know, appeared in public to, you know, on a couple of occasions to be more friendly towards Ukraine. You know, he made a gesture at the last NATO summit of saying that that Ukraine would be allowed to produce air defense missiles. This is the main thing. This is actually going to be the main subject of the Coalition of the Willing meeting. The main thing that Ukraine lacks, and that all of us lack actually, is air defense that can knock out especially ballistic missiles and also cruise missiles. And Trump said that Zelensky would be allowed to produce them. That's somewhat less relevant or less exciting than it sounds, because starting up any such production line is a really big long-term project and could take many years, and the need for air defense is like next week, and so it doesn't solve the immediate problem. But he's made these gestures. It seems that he says sometimes that he's been disappointed in Putin. I mean, I don't know, he had a very unrealistic vision of what the Russian president was going to do. He had some idea that he was going to within 24 hours they would solve the war because they were such good friends. And I think maybe he's disappointed that assumption turned out to be wrong. I think everybody's impressed with the degree to which the Ukrainians are now able to hit deep into Russia, to hit Russian oil refineries, and the way they've been able to hold the line over the last few months, despite this constant Russian offensive. And I don't know, maybe even Donald Trump is impressed by that. Or sometimes he sounds like he is, I would
6: sure,
7: say that.
6: Yep. I mean, what we've seen in the past happen is that if there is a diplomatic advance for the Ukrainians, it is met by very heavy military pressure from Russia. Would you expect that to be the outcome after this Coalition of the Willing summit? Because the Ukrainians have undoubtedly been bolstered by this support, so Russia just pounds on them again to prove that it can?
7: I mean, this is, I'm not sure this will change that. I mean, this is just simply what they do. You know, every so often they attack Kyiv with dozens of drones and dozens of missiles. And I'm not sure it even is connected to any one event or another. Sometimes maybe they do it symbolically. Sometimes they just do it periodically. Some of this is their frustration. Look, the Russian front, the front line has not or barely moved in the last few months. The Russians are suffering gasoline shortages in all across the country because of the Ukrainian drone campaign. They're stronghold in Crimea, which is symbolically very important to Putin. It was the peninsula, remember, that he captured in 2014 in a surprise attack from Ukraine. It is now very close to being cut off. The tourist season has ended. People are going home. People are leaving. There are shortages of everything, electricity, water. And, you know, these are really concrete successes that everyone can see. And so if Putin is angry about anything, it would be that. And one of the few things that he still has that he can in his arsenal is he can still attack civilians. So he can still use missiles on Ukrainian cities that the Ukrainians have trouble defending against. That's literally the last weapon he has that isn't able to be met. And that will be the main subject of this meeting in Paris. It will be, how do we provide Ukraine with more air defense? How do we begin to plan to have more air defense in the future?
6: Anne, it's always good to talk to you. Thank you very much indeed for your time this afternoon. Journalist and author Anne Applebaum.
1: 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Very much looking forward to that. It is 17 minutes past three.
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1: The final four are France, Spain, Argentina and England. They've all won it before. Yes, but we've had more years of hurt than anyone else. So naturally, it's our chance to win it this time. And in fact, we should win it. It's not just a chance. We should win it. It's ours. We should win it. Sports journalist.
6: Are you all right?
1: No.
6: Have you broken?
1: I've overheated like every England fan. Les Snowden is in Miami. Well, it says he has been in Miami. Where are you, Les?
15: I'm definitely in Miami.
1: Right.
15: It's a swamp.
1: Yes, okay. And you've been mixing with the good folk of Little Havana. Tell me about them. Who are they supporting?
15: Well, I went to Little Buenos Aires first in Miami. I don't know whether you've been here, but it's a lot of little sort of countries all gathered together.
1: Right.
15: So I did what you always do when you're in a job chipping away at the coalface of truth. I went for two breakfasts in two different cafes and met lots of people. And interestingly, they're scared of England, these Argentinian fans. Oh. They think that they're bigger, more athletic. If you push them, they still put faith in their patron saint, Lionel Messi, but they are genuinely scared. And I met one couple who were real football analysts. They said that Argentina were porous, that Messi was tired, he's played too many 120-minute games. But they mentioned Kane and Bellingham in the same breath. So the way it went was, Kane is great, Messi is the greatest, Bellingham is the future.
1: OK, actually, that's a very, very neat way of pushing it, isn't it? To what extent do the Argentinian team have to accommodate the ageing genius of Messi? Is it like the Portuguese and Ronaldo?
15: I don't think so. I think this man is still at the top of his game.
1: Right.
15: I watched them beat Switzerland, albeit a 10-man Switzerland, and he pulls all of the strings. Sorry, that was football cliche. Mm. He's right in the middle of it, and he's breaking down the defence. He's creating chances. I think without him, they are a very average side, and they are very defensively suspect. But I think you could say the same about England if you take out Bellingham and Kane. I mean, Bellingham, I don't know what you think, but he has astonished me at this World Cup. I think he has entered a level of football that is just, I've never seen it from an England player in my lifetime, I don't think.
1: Well, he has risen magnificently to the occasion. And it is funny to think back to the months leading up to the World Cup when there was a lot of debate about whether or not he should be in the starting 11. That does seem like just a very long time ago.
15: I think it was a slightly confected story. I think that Tuchel, who is a magnificent manager and great for the press because he says interesting things, but I think there was probably a bit of a language. You remember, his mother was appalled at his behaviour, so I think there was a bit of getting him in check, getting him in the team. And that rumbles on, to be honest. At the press conference after the win, I can't even remember what day it was, to be
1: Saturday
15: honest. It was Saturday night.
1: Yeah,
15: Saturday night. I was very close to Bellingham in his press conference, and he said a couple of very interesting things. He argued with the manager, who had been critical of their performance. He effectively said, this man hasn't played at this level. He doesn't know how difficult this game was. He was asked a question about, he was on a yellow card and he would have missed the semi-final if he'd been booked again. And as the question was asked, his face lit up with this big, beautiful smile, and he then spoke about his mum and how his mum had spoken to him all week about his attitude, about how he's played, not to say nasty things to the referee. So he seems to be listening to his mum, but not necessarily to his coach.
1: Well, everyone, I don't know if you've followed Harry Styles and his Respect Your Mother t-shirts, but certainly since I became a mother, I've very much agreed with that sentiment. I think it's absolutely imperative that whoever you are, wherever you are, you should absolutely respect your mother. Well done, Jude. Is there any chance that Messi will be injured ahead of Wednesday? I mean, he's 39. I couldn't believe it. 39.
15: Yeah, no, I don't think there's any chance of that whatsoever. And even if he wasn't, can you remember El Cid, where they put a stick up his back and put him on a horse? I think we'll get a bit of that.
1: Right. Okay. I did look up the average height, and I remember you saying earlier in the conversation that some of the people you've been talking to were a bit worried about how small Argentina are relative to England, who are relatively burly. Is that enough relative, Lizzie? I hope so. Argentina, the average size of the team, about 5'10", and Messi and Alvarez are 5'7". Which isn't tall by footballer standards these days. England's average height, just over 6 foot. And then we've got big Dan Byrne, who I think is 6'7". So there is a bit of hope there for England.
15: Definitely, they win the height competition.
1: But we might just be able to, I don't know, take an early 1-0 lead and then just defend it. Park the proverbial bus.
15: I think that, having watched that Switzerland game, I don't think that's a bad approach, to be honest. I think if they can get a lead and then put lots of people behind the ball, I think it looked like Argentina struggle in that circumstance. And I mean, my one fear for England is, can Bellingham really play like the colossus that he has been for the past two games, for a third game? He very much reminds me of a Roy Keane type figure. He kind of picks the whole team up and just carries them towards victory. I think Harry Kane's been very quiet, but Bellingham's, I mean, he's just an absolute phenomenon.
6: I love it when he smiles. It is just a glorious, glorious thing. Les, it's Fee here. I missed you last week. I hope that your arches are still high. Kate, one of our listeners, would like to know more about the two breakfasts.
15: So I went into a little, a really sort of glitzy place. It had a bit of a Dubai vibe about it. There was all, you know, that kind of scrawly writing in fluorescent tubes on the wall. It was polished concrete.
6: Yeah.
15: So I had an empanada. I had a kind of cake with, I'm going to call it custard. There's a posh name for custard when you're in Argentina. A coffee, then a 3-minute walk through a swamp to a much more downtrodden sort of cafe. Another coffee, because Cuban coffee is magnificent. And then I had churros filled with custard for my second breakfast.
6: Oh my goodness.
1: Now, I did hear worryingly that you're running out of statins.
6: I think we should send some over.
1: Yeah, I think we should airlift some statins. What are you doing to yourself, Les?
15: It's an unfair comment, a cheap shot. You share a little information and then you get it thrown in your face. I brought six little cards of it because I knew I was here for 6 weeks, and I had a little tear in my eye this morning when I packed the sixth one into my phone case, knowing that I have to take one every day.
1: Oh, actually, well, we're all going to really miss you. And let's face it, we've had a lot of enjoyment out of this particular World Cup. That is undeniable. We did talk conspiracy theories last week. Are they still doing the rounds? And are there still some people about who hate FIFA and suspect that possibly they're very pro-Argentina at the top? What do you say about that?
15: Definitely. I went for some coffee in Little Havana. Sorry, there's a theme on coffee here. But a pal of mine, his name's Bales, he's a bit of a bully. He messaged me and said, "You've talked about coffee in your Substack so much, I need to taste it." So I went to get him some Cuban coffee. And I spoke to a guy who was stacking shelves, and he pointed me in the right direction. But he also said he was supporting England because he feels that FIFA are trying to get Argentina to win this. There's a little bit of that. But, I mean, what about that spider cam? I mean, there must be a bit of FIFA helping England there.
1: Okay. Just to explain for anyone who doesn't know what happened in the game on Saturday night, an England goal resulted from the ball, coming into contact with that spider cam wire. Was that it?
15: Yeah, exactly. So I'm calling it a spider cam assist,
1: right,
15: Jane, because the keeper clears the ball. The spider cam cable heads the ball down to an England foot. He passes it out wide. It comes in and Bellingham scores the equalising goal. I think there's a... And then FIFA say that there's very important electronic device within that ball, and we know that because it disallows

0: France. They are a magnificent side. They don't let you have the ball. I mean, they genuinely do not let you have the ball. And then if you get it, there's this red blanket that descends and they just suck the ball back off you. The last two times they've met, Spain have won. The difference is Olise is playing at a level that I've never seen him play before for France. If I was betting, and please tell your listeners not to follow this, I would put a shilling on Spain.
1: Okay. Well, in that case, could England... Aren't the Spanish women are the world champions as well, aren't they? Because they beat England in the Women's World Cup final. If they get a double whammy, well, that's just plain not fair. I said that England have had more years of hurt than anybody else, and this cannot go on, Les. And what do you think? I want to nail you down on the subject of the people of Scotland going about their business over the weekend wearing Norway shirts. What do you think about that?
0: I've always been more supportive of the England team than my countrymen and women. I think it's a little perverse, but I think the national anthem that Scotland sings is ridiculous as well. How can you define yourself by your relationship with a neighbouring country that's better than you at football? I mean, it's just ridiculous.
1: Gosh, that's got a very controversial note on which to almost end the conversation.
0: Well, I won't be able to go home, clearly.
1: No, well, clearly you won't. I just want to know briefly about Miami. I have never been. As a destination, genuinely, you'd recommend it by the sound of things?
0: Unbelievable. The weather is difficult, but last night walking along the beach, there was people dancing on the street, and there was like, it was like Buena Vista Social Club. Can you remember that?
1: Yeah.
0: That music from, yeah, I mean, it was a beautiful, beautiful place. I went to a bar recommended by Jane Mulkerns yesterday.
1: Oh my God, that's very dangerous.
0: It was dangerous. I was on 0% Heineken, but it still felt quite edgy and dangerous.
1: Thank you, Les. It's brilliant to talk to you, and I know we will have more conversations before the end of the week. Sports journalist Les Snowden in Miami. We've been talking to him every day around this time as he follows the World Cup on and off the pitch.
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1: You've been to Miami?
3: I have been to Miami, and? We went when the weather wasn't so hot and challenging. We went just before Christmas, and in fact we were chased out of Miami by a huge storm that was sweeping then up the east coast of America. So we literally had to run from Miami to get away from it. It felt quite exciting. But I think Miami is a city best seen in sunshine. We found it a little bit weird.
1: Oh. Okay, so yeah. That sounds to me like Les gave it a 8.5 out of 10, but yours sounds more like 5.
3: I think it may have been even less than that.
1: Oh my goodness, right, okay. We are entering our regular Monday.
3: I've just been to Austria on holiday and I couldn't recommend it enough.
1: Okay, well, that's a very nice recommendation. Relatively gentle in Austria. Hasn't always been that way in that part of the world.
3: No, it hasn't. And the country has had some problems and I think still does. Have we covered all bases here?
1: So,
3: coming
1: yes.
3: up, we open the doors of our literary salon. But first, let's get a check on the latest news headlines with James Kitchen.
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4: Thank you, V. Good afternoon. Counter-terror police are now leading the investigation into the death of Anne Widdecombe. Officers say new evidence has come to light 4 days after the former Conservative minister was found with serious injuries at a home on Dartmoor. A suspect has been rearrested on suspicion of commission, preparation or instigation of acts of terrorism. Speaking to Times Radio, the former Met Chief Superintendent Dal Babu warned police have to be measured in the face of an insatiable demand for information.
5: For many years, we were very, very disciplined. We didn't speculate. We didn't have the internet. We didn't have people who had absolutely no understanding of investigation, speculating and coming out with spurious theories. I don't think the police are doing this for any sort of spurious reasons. They're doing it in a measured way.
4: Donald Trump has announced the US will reinstate its blockade of Iranian ports. The president also says he'll impose a 20% fee on all cargo shipped for any and all costs necessary to do the job of providing safety. Iran's Islamic Revolutionary Guard Corps has been banned in the UK under new national security powers. Anyone carrying out attacks on its behalf faces life in prison. 12 people have been arrested after alleged threats towards an Islamic event in Suffolk forced it to finish early. Detectives say the targeting of the weekend's gathering was connected to extreme right-wing terrorism. The Home Secretary is expected to announce changes to the Immigration Act, which currently prevents a Rochdale grooming gang leader being deported to Pakistan. 73-year-old Shabir Ahmed was recently released from prison after serving 14 years for child sex offences.

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3: So we are going to try and squeeze in a little bit of time between now and 4 o'clock to play you... What was it called again?
4: Vibes Are Not Enough? How can you have forgotten?
3: I don't know.
4: It's our musical tribute to, well, our hopes and dreams as we approach the Burnham years.
3: the Burnham era.
4: Or indeed months.
3: Yes. Or days.
4: Anyway, we asked AI to write a song, and it did in about half a nanosecond. And, well, I've also got the lyric to the song as well, if anyone's interested. So, I mean, it's just both terrifying and really rather good.
3: Yep, it is, isn't it?
4: Mm. Well, we might play it in its entirety.
3: Well, I think we should. So we're going to try and squeeze that in between now and 4 o'clock this afternoon, because many of you listeners did thoroughly enjoy it. Never has there been a better summer, though, for trying to retreat to a shady area, position the fan accordingly, and try to calm the mind with wise words on the page. Susie Goldsborough is the Deputy Literary Editor of The Times and Sunday Times and always brings us fantastic recommendations. Hello, Susie, how are you?
5: I'm very well. How are you doing?
3: Yes, we're good, thank you. Jane and I have both returned from respective holidays. We don't holiday together. We're not married. And we've read some absolutely fantastic books.
4: Why do you have to
5: sound a little defensive?
4: It's such an unpleasant thing to say. Things have been different. We could have been.
5: It would be charming if you were.
3: It could happen any time. what was the best book that you read on the Sun Lounger in Bordeaux?
4: Oh, golly.
5: Wine in Hand, I hope.
4: Well, no, I did't really like wine.
5: Oh. So why Bordeaux?
4: Well, no, long story. Actually, gosh, you'll have to come back to me on that. I can't remember what I read. It was only the week before last.
3: I finally managed to read on the Sun Lounger in Austria the new Elizabeth Strout, just remarkable and beautiful and lovely. And in fact, I read it in one great big gulp just across one day. And it wouldn't be often that I would recommend doing that with a book, because sometimes with a good book, you want to stretch it out, don't you? And to be your companion for weeks. But it's so beautiful.
5: Yeah.
3: I think actually it benefits from a gulp. Would you agree?
5: I would. It's quite short, for one thing.
3: Yes.
5: So that lends itself, right? And also I think because it's so... I loved it, but it's terribly sad. I don't know if you found that. I found it very affecting.
4: Yeah.
5: And in a way, I wouldn't want to stretch that out too much. You just kind of want to be in it and really feel it and then possibly go and do something a bit cheerier, because she sort of gets to the kind of raw nerve of... I know, human sadness. She really taps into something.
3: She does. And I think the thing that has stayed with me, and I think will stay with me forever, is just the notion that everybody has a private life and an internal voice that is completely hidden to the world. And it actually doesn't matter what actions you take, your internal voice is still so, so deeply private. And she just writes beautifully about that. I have to say, I bookended it with two fantastic crime fiction novels. The latest Val McDermott and the second Peter Grainger novel, both of which are just fabulous holiday reading.
5: I think that sounds like a great mixture, you know. An absolutely soul-shattering Elizabeth Strout with some jolly crime fiction.
3: Yeah.
5: That's, I think, what everyone wants.
3: Yeah. Yeah. So has that given you enough time to recall anything?
4: No, unfortunately, it doesn't really add to the conversation, because the book I read was Silent, the Val McDermott
3: book.
4: As well. But actually, I was so genuine, this is going to sound utterly over the top and ludicrous, I was so overcome by the Elizabeth Strout, I had to move on to Big Dunk, the autobiography of the Everton striker Duncan Ferguson afterwards, because I simply couldn't deal with that raw emotion. I'd had enough. I just wanted to read about football.
5: I completely get that. Also, Big Dunk has to be... Is that the name of
4: that was the name of the book.
5: That's up there with one of the great titles, I think.
4: I think it probably is, yeah. I also, at the moment, I've just finished Claire Powell's book, All In.
5: Oh, yeah.
4: And Claire Powell is our guest on Thursday. And I'm also reading a new book by the BBC security correspondent Frank Gardner, because he's going to be on the show in a couple of weeks. That's good, but slightly terrifying.
3: Okay. Yeah. What do you bring to our table, Susie?
5: Oh, well, speaking of table, it just makes me think, because you've mentioned Claire Powell, her first novel, which I think was called At the Table,
4: I
5: thought was so brilliant and quite under... It didn't really break through in a way that I thought was quite unjust.
4: Okay, well...
5: So I'm glad you're having her on.
4: I can put that to her.
5: Yeah. Do you think you were? Unfairly. I went back and read an old Anne Patchett that I'd like to recommend, because she has this new book out, Whistler, which I'm going to take on holiday. But I hadn't really read much Anne Patchett, so I went back, and she has one of her early novels, Bel Canto from 2001. And it's very unusual novel. It's lovely. It's the setup is we're in a kind of unnamed South American country, got a bunch of foreign dignitaries gathered in a kind of political palace to listen to a great opera singer from America who's flown in to play for a bunch of kind of diplomats and internationals, and then they're all taken hostage by kind of guerrillas and freedom fighters, and all of them are sort of stuck together in this house for the next couple of weeks as the crisis unfolds. And Anne Patch is quite a kind of warm writer, and I think she sort of believes that people are fundamentally nice. So as you can imagine, kind of young gorillas and older Japanese businessmen become friends, and they start kind of playing opera together because they have this opera singer on tap. So it has a somewhat saccharine streak, but she, in a way that if that's kind of your thing, she does beautifully, because she's a really wonderful sentence-to-sentence writer, brilliant observer, really rich characters. And I was skeptical of that sort of warmth, but she sort of made me believe it by the end. So I do think it was very good.
3: Yeah. I think warmth is underrated in books, actually. And it's interesting that immediately you also use the word saccharine, because sometimes what you need from a book is a combination of those two things, isn't it? But we've almost been trained to think that a book is better if it's bitter.
5: Oh, a book is better if it's bitter. That's a nice ring to it. Yes, we have. And you're right, there's no kind of... bitterness is not good for its own sake. I suppose, in my mind, warmth is good and saccharinity, the word, is bad. And the difference between them is one is sort of can be true to real life, whereas something saccharine is, sort of too sentimental to be realistic.
3: A bit cloying.
5: Yeah. And I suppose this sort of walked the tightrope. But I agree, sometimes warmth is lovely. And if you're after warmth, Anne Patchett, I think, is the kind of... the kind of literary end of that, and she does it very well.
3: Brilliant recommendation. Then Bel Canto by Anne Patchett, and we're moving on to Bitter Fame by Anne Stevenson. Who is this about?
5: This is about Sylvia Plath, who you may have heard of.
3: Wouldn't it be awful if we said, sorry, who?
5: Who? Who's that? I'm bringing only old books this week, but I guess I always do anyway, so I'm not going to apologise for that.
4: This is an unashamedly upmarket section of our programme. Can we just say that?
5: I'm so
4: make
5: so
4: no apologies. Make no apology.
5: We are in the salon.
4: We are.
5: This is a book I've been meaning to read for ages. Obviously, there have been tons of biographies of Sylvia Plath, but this one by Anne Stevenson, I've had recommended because she was a Plath contemporary, also an American... an Anglo-American, a couple of years older than her, I think, so has had a kind of interesting perspective. And my God, I mean, Sylvia Plath is just such an interesting person. This book, I think, really crystallised something for me about how she had this kind of fascinatingly divided self. We think of her as obviously dark, anguished, mentally ill, and a writer whose poetry is extremely dark. But what the book reminded me is that she was this daughter of the 50s, and when people met her, she was this kind of all-American, blonde, charming, somewhat gushing, quite over the top. People found her, I think, saccharine, like in manner, which is such an interesting contrast with the voice you encounter when you read the work, and of course what was going on the inside. Just fascinating.
3: So if Anne Stevenson was a contemporary of
5: Plath,
3: when did she write the book?
5: In the 80s. I think it came out in 89.
3: Right, okay.
5: Because, of course, Plath, she was so young when she died. Early 30s, late 20s, hideously young.
4: And if any of us know anything about her, apart from her poetry, and I'm certainly no expert, it's her marriage to Ted Hughes. Let's be honest, some people, there's quite a lively feminist debate about the influence he had on her. negative influence.
5: Yes, and it's a kind of endlessly unanswerable question, isn't it? And there's the kind of, you know, unfortunate, stroke disturbing biographical fact that his second wife also took her own life. But, okay, an interesting thing I learned about their relationship from this book is how much she drove his career. Because he's a poet who, I mean, irrespective of what he was like as a person, I love him as a poet as well as her, but she was super ambitious for him as well as for herself, and she was the one who sent off his very first collection, A Hawk in the Rain, to this big, I think it was a Harper's Prize, which got him published and made his name. So without Ted Hughes, no, without Sylvia Plath, yeah, no Ted Hughes, which, yeah, is quite interesting.
3: Mm. Isn't it? Thank you very much indeed, Susie. It's always lovely to see you. We've been talking about Bitter Fame by Anne Stevenson and Bel Canto by Anne Patchett. We were also talking about the latest Elizabeth Strout and some quick recommendations as well for the latest Claire Powell and Val McDermott.
4: Now, it's worth saying that perhaps astonishingly, we have our own podcast off air with Jane and Fee. And today's edition is our favourite sort of podcast. It's Visualised. And you can catch the episode. What time would it be available to people?
3: I think it drops in the correct language at about 6 o'clock.
4: Okay. And you don't have to look at it. I mean, many people wouldn't want to. We totally get that. So you can just listen to it in the normal way. And today, actually, we do reflect on the death of Anne Widdecombe. And you knew her a bit because you had worked with her, hadn't you?
3: So I had worked with her on a reality TV show that we had done together on BBC One. So she was one of the participants and I was hosting it. And it was called 24 Hours in the Past. And it was where celebrities were dropped into these very, very realistic situations where they had to live as inmates of prisons in the 19th century with all of the fear and the nastiness and the cold and the hunger. They were also dropped into a workhouse. They were made to work as workers would have done in the potteries of the Midlands. And Anne Widdecombe, there was also Colin Jackson and Tiger Drew Honey and Makita Oliver and Alistair McGowan and Anne Widdecombe.
4: Quite the lineup.
3: It was quite the lineup. And she took it so seriously. That in itself was very impressive. She was genuinely curious about what this experience would have been. I'm not from the same political page as Anne Widdecombe. And I would say that very few of the other celebrity participants were from the same political hue. But I think everybody agreed by the end of it that she had been an unbelievably good sport. I mean, she was the oldest participant there. She really got into it. And she was very nice, Jane, to the people around her. Mm-hmm. So on that kind of sprawling television show, yeah, there are runners, there are people who are, you know, 40 years younger than her, definitely paid less. She didn't need to know their names. She always asked their names. She was respectful of everybody around her. And I think people were quite pleasantly surprised as to who she was as a person. And she was funny as well. She was, you know, she definitely did have that twinkle in her eye. So she was one of those people who, when you met them, they did slightly change away from the persona.
4: Yeah.
3: That they had created for themselves, which is not to, you know, deny that some of the things that she said were very unpalatable to an awful lot of people. But as a human being, I definitely found her very warm-hearted.
4: Well, I'm glad you said that. And it's always interesting to get that that perspective on people, isn't it? We're talking personal finance next with Megan Harwood-Baines, senior money reporter with The Times and The Sunday Times. You're with Times Radio. It is now 13 minutes to four.
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9: In 2016, a 22-year-old known as Posh George was jailed in the US for wire fraud. 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
4: Now, we're very keen not to run out of time to play our AI-generated Burnham tribute song, Vibes Are Not Enough, which we, how can we put it, we manufactured?
3: We prompted.
4: We prompted. Yeah. About, I mean, to be honest, that's probably stretching our involvement, about 50 minutes ago. So don't hold your breath. You will hear it between now and 4 o'clock. Money Now with Megan Harwood-Baines, senior money reporter with The Times and The Sunday Times. Non-refundable holidays are more and more common, but there are dangers. I must confess, I wasn't sure really what this meant, but you've spoken to someone who saved 6,000 quid on a cruise holiday by buying someone else's ticket.
13: Yeah, so he bought a second-hand cruise.
4: What?
13: So he used an online marketplace called Transfer Travel. Other ones are available out there. But this couple had been told not to travel for a health condition.
4: Okay. Yep.
13: So their doctor had advised them not to, and crucially they didn't have travel insurance, so they had no way of recouping any of the costs. So their son thought, well, I'm just going to have a little look online, see if there's any way we can get some of the money back. And he listed it for sale on this second-hand marketplace. And this guy...
4: What's it called again?
13: Transfer Travel.
4: But other sites are available. Yeah.
13: And this guy, George, watched it. It was first listed at £6,000. So the original price was £9,500. He saw it at £6,000 and thought, I'm just going to wait. He lived near where the cruise went from, mm-hmm. so it wasn't too far to travel for him. And then eventually, 2 days before the window to transfer the holiday to someone else closed, they lowered the price to £3,000 and he swooped in and got himself a bargain.
4: Well, that's fantastic. I didn't know that possibility even existed.
13: I have to admit, I wasn't aware until they reached out to tell me about it. I think it's an interesting idea. You obviously have to be very wary of scammers. You know, if you're selling something that expensive online, it's always better to use a slightly more legitimate website.
4: But... And how can you tell whether it's legit or not?
13: So this website, is obviously, they basically work as like a third party. So they will take the money from the person who's buying it and hold on to the money until the holiday is transferred into the new name.
4: Right.
13: And then they will send it to you. So okay. They kind of work as an intermediary. I'm not sure I would suggest, you know, selling a cruise on Facebook Marketplace.
4: No. Okay, that's interesting. But if you do book a holiday and for whatever reason, at the last minute, there's some sort of family crisis, it could be minor, it could be really significant, and you just can't go. If you haven't got insurance, do you just lose everything normally?
13: Yeah, you do. And we're seeing sort of a rise in non-refundable trips. I don't know if you ever noticed on a lot of like hotel booking platforms, they'll try and offer you a discount if you book a non-refundable version of the room. So, you know, travel has been disrupted, as we all know, over the last, 6 years. So travel firms are trying to get people to spend money, and it is almost better for them if it's a non-refundable, because then they've got your money. They don't really care if you go on holiday or not.
4: I find that with booking train tickets sometimes. Mm. Bizarrely, sometimes, for reasons I don't fully understand, it's completely refundable. Mm. And other times, not at all. I need to be a bit more careful, don't I?
13: Yeah, I think we all need to sort of keep an eye on what we're booking, because as we've seen, you know, stuff can happen. Look at what happened in Dubai. All of those holidays, people suddenly weren't able to take them. And if you've not got travel insurance, you can lose so much money.
4: Right, okay. So, but on the other hand, sometimes the cost of the insurance on an already relatively expensive trip just seems like, well, I can probably do without it.
13: I mean, I think if you can't afford an extra, like, £100 a year for travel insurance, then, you know, it's a question of should you be going on holiday at all. It's not much when you...
4: You're quite stern there, Megan.
13: It's not much seen. When you consider if you're spending, you know, £3,000 on a trip somewhere, I think, you know, pay the extra £100. You can get some great deals for travel insurance.
3: Just going back to the transferable one, so quite often when you're booking holidays, especially with flights, you're asked to put in the exact details of the people who are travelling, and they make a big deal out of it having to be exactly as it looks on the passport or whatever. So wouldn't it be impossible to then lift in somebody else if you'd sold the holiday to another person?
13: Yeah, and you do hear those horror stories of people who buy EasyJet flights and it's actually cheaper for them to buy a new flight than to change the name because they've spelled
3: it
13: wrong.
3: Yeah, because they left one L off the end of Mitchell or something.
13: So it really does depend on the provider, and it's all, you have to like check the small print. With big ticket items like cruises, you know, where you are dropping like 10 grand on a trip, it is more common. But yeah, you do have to check the small print with a lot of them because not everyone will be able to transfer.
4: And basically, the more flexible you're able to be, the more bargains you're going to get, surely.
13: Yeah, so that's why this guy got a great, you know, he had some annual leave to take, but he wasn't bothered where he went. He said, you know, it looked like fun and he had a great time.
4: Have you ever been on a cruise?
13: I went on a two-day cruise.
4: Gosh.
13: I'm not sure it was for me. I didn't like the idea that I couldn't leave whenever I wanted to.
4: Where can you cruise to? The Isle of Man in 2 days and back?
13: Well, it was from the Isle of Wight. It was when I was working on the Isle of Wight.
3: So you basically just went to Southampton and back.
13: Yeah, pretty much.
4: Okay, and that idea of claustrophobia, that's what really would make me a little wary of a cruise. And you really felt it just in 2 days.
13: Yeah, I just think maybe that will change as I get older. But I think for now, I like being able to sort of... to leave, so okay.
4: Oh, but I think I'm looking at Fee. Have you been on a cruise?
3: I have been on a cruise, and we got off early for exactly that reason. Okay. I just couldn't do it. I was pregnant at the time, and actually the slight kind of rolling motion and smell of marine diesel wasn't really helping. And it was also a kind of funsters Italian cruise ship, and they played Robbie Williams' "Let Me Entertain You" at 8 o'clock every morning to wake everybody up. Oh. And get everybody up on deck.
4: What on earth were you doing on that cruise?
3: I was writing about it.
4: Oh, I see. Fair enough. Right. Well, that does explain it.
3: It was a short article.
4: And did you fess up to getting off early?
3: Yes, because one of the extraordinary things was we got off in Marseille. There were another 3 stops on the cruise and nobody contacted us from the ship to see if we were okay. So we could have fallen overboard, was my thought.
4: Yeah.
3: Nobody bothered to phone up. And we literally just decided on the spur of the moment, this is just terrible. Let's just, you know, stay in Marseille, which just seemed very weird. Yes.
4: Wow. Yeah. But I just think starting the day with, and look, all respect to Robbie Williams, a great entertainer, but no one needs to hear him hollering in their lug holes at 7 in the morning.
3: But would they prefer to hear this song, Jane?
4: Ah.
3: Yeah. Can we hear just a tiny bit of Vibe Me Andy or whatever it is?
4: No, it's created. Vibes Are Not Enough.
3: Can we have just 30 seconds of Vibes Are Not Enough?
4: Andy Burnham tribute song.
3: They weren't paying attention next door.

0: enough.
1: We'll be living in Burnham Land this time next week. You're with Times Radio. It is 3 minutes to 4. Oh, we've taken the break.
2: Oh, we could have sung along for an awful lot longer.
1: Oh, I had loads more to do, Felix. Why have you stopped the song? Let's hear more.
2: If we need something to do for the last minute, we could do worse than hear a little bit of Andy Burnham set to John Lennon's Imagine. Oh, if we could find that, that in time.
1: Oh, that would be... Here we are.
3: Imagine what things could be like if we succeed. All local areas could build homes people can afford, to the point where they could guarantee one for everyone.
2: Oh, it's going to be one of our greatest hits album. Yeah, I'm sorry, I'm talking over you, Andy. That's an absolutely despicable thing to do. Well, I mean, it's a journalist, isn't it? He doesn't want to hear from us at the moment, doesn't want us to ask him questions. Andrew Neil threw down the gauntlet this morning because Andy Burnham had said way back in a previous leadership challenge that Andrew Neil would be the person that Andy Burnham gave his first interview to when he became Prime Minister.
1: Yeah,
2: so I heard, if the man can fulfil that promise, we'd like it.
1: Well, as I think Andrew was talking to Stig and Kate, wasn't he, on the breakfast show this morning?
2: Yeah.
1: And he did say that he would like a full hour with Andy Burnham, if that were possible. And Stig possibly suggested that might be a negotiating point and they could just go down to whatever he was willing to offer Andrew Neil. So, 10 minutes?
2: I don't know.
1: Five?
2: I don't know.
1: Yeah.
2: But it would be very good to hear some questions directly put and directly answered.
1: Yeah, and that will happen. If you can bear more, do listen to Off Air with Jane and Fee, our podcast, which will come out tonight at around about 6 o'clock, we're told. Yes, Fee?
2: Many of you have thoroughly enjoyed the song. Will says, OMG, this is worryingly good. Annette says, I love the new hit of the summer. Well done. Chris says, vibes are not enough. I dare you to release it. I would buy a copy just to play loudly in my car with the windows down to annoy the neighbours. And Ellen says, girls, you've penned a number one, send it to Andy.
1: Well, not entirely sure who'd be all that flattered. Who do we want to thank today? It is Felix Forbes and Ryan Boyden, who has done another impeccable job twiddling all the knobs next door. Thank you very much for listening. John Pienaar lies ahead here on Times Radio. Plenty of news around today, so it'll be a busy old programme for John, taking you through the early part of the evening. And we're back tomorrow afternoon at 2. Have a decent night.

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1: Thanks, Jane. Thank you, Fee. At 4 o'clock, I'm John Pina, and this is Times Radio Drive. Here are the headlines. Counter-terror police are now leading the investigation into the death of Anne Widdecombe. And Donald Trump has announced the resumption of the blockade of Iranian ports, adding that the US will charge a 20% fee on all cargo shipped through the waterway. And coming up, Times chief reporter Fiona Hamilton and the Labour MP Anna Dixon are going to be here, reflecting on the news that counter-terror police are leading the investigation into the death of the former parliamentarian Anne Widdecombe. And former State Department official Karen von Heerpel and the editor of Lloyd's List are joining me to talk about the American president's announcement that ships in the Strait of Hormuz will have to pay tolls to the US.
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1: And now the news with James Kitchen.
3: Thank you, John. Good afternoon. New evidence in the case of Anne Widdecombe's death has led counter-terror police to take charge of the investigation. It comes as a deputy leader of Reform UK has backed Nigel Farage over accusations he's exploited the incident for political purposes after calling it premeditated murder. Richard Tice says the allegations are a smear amounting to contempt bordering on hatred. The former Met Chief Superintendent, Pam Sandu, told Times Radio speculation online can change the outcome of investigations.
4: Everyone in this country is entitled to a fair trial. Now, if you've got all of this social media, all of this prejudicial information that's being shared quite widely, how do you choose a jury when you get to that point? Because everyone will have read these false, you know, this happened, that happened. You know, nobody actually knows the truth yet.
3: Meanwhile, the Commons Speaker, Sir Lindsay Hoyle, has paid tribute to Anne Widdecombe in the chamber this afternoon.
5: She was a friend in many ways. Politically, we may not agree, but she was, without doubt, a courageous, principled politician, and all of her flaws with family and her friends.
3: Elsewhere, Donald Trump has announced the US will reinstate its blockade of Iranian ports. The US president also says he'll impose a 20% fee on all cargo shipped for any and all costs necessary to do the job of providing safety. Iran has called the strait our territory, warning it wouldn't allow any country to continue its illegal interference in it. The government has formally proscribed Iran's Islamic Revolutionary Guard Corps as a threat to Britain's national security. The IRGC is the first group to be designated under the new National Security Act, which became law last week. Anyone carrying out work for the group now faces up to 14 years in prison. Sir Keir Starmer has been meeting leaders of the Jewish community at Downing Street.
6: And we're designating the IRGC. And what that means is that anyone found supporting or assisting these groups will now face up to 14 years in prison.
3: 12 people have been arrested across the country as part of an investigation into extreme right-wing terrorism. It relates to a threat against the UK Ijtima event at Shrubland Hall in Suffolk over the weekend. 8 people were held under the Terrorism Act and 3 were being questioned about claims of conspiracy to murder. A woman was arrested in East London on suspicion of assisting an offender. Experts are warning the UK needs to be more prepared for warm temperatures, as new data reveals the heat waves in May and June led to 2,700 deaths across England and Wales. Scientists are warning excess heat is now the most dangerous form of extreme weather. The Times' environment editor Adam Vaughan says high humidity is a real problem.
7: It's the reason that last month's heatwave felt so much more oppressive than the current one. It's quite hot in a lot of buildings at the moment, but that's why it's that high humidity. Obviously, there's more water in the air, it makes it harder for you to sweat. So it was actually, this study pointed out that the wet bulb temperature had reached its highest in data back to 1950 right. In the June heatwave.
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1: 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Hello, I'm John Pinar with Drive on Times Radio. Thanks for joining me. A counter-terrorism police have taken over the investigation into Anne Widdecombe's murder, and the Home Secretary, Shabana Mahmood, will be making a statement to MPs in the Commons. We will have that for you live here on Drive. A 28-year-old man, identified by police as white and British, is being questioned after being arrested on Saturday. Police at first said there was nothing to suggest a political motive, but counter-terror police took over after further inquiries, we are told. So why? Well, the Home Secretary is going to be very guarded, one assumes, about the live investigation, but we will be listening closely. Nigel Farage, who has called a by-election in his own Clacton constituency and cast it as Farage versus the main parties, the media and the establishment, was accused of using the death of their party colleague for political propaganda. The Reform UK reacted fiercely. Will that dispute now escalate? Well, it might be surprising if it didn't. Send me a text. Tell me what you think. 8722. Start with the word Times or a tweet to @TimesRadio. And also on today's show, the missiles and the drones are flying again. President Trump and Iran are exchanging verbal fire. And on the Strait of Hormuz, so vital to the oil market and the global economy, shipping is at a halt again. Only now, President Trump has countered Iran's announcement by proclaiming America the guardian of the strait, which he declared open under US protection, and announced that America would levy a 20% charge on all cargo in return. Yes, 20%. Wonder what the shipping business will make of that. And now what? What'll it mean for oil prices and inflation? Neither side wants to escalate further. Neither side wants to back down. So what might break this cycle before it reignites a full-scale war with all that that means for the region, the markets, and the world? We'll be looking at that today. Firstly, new evidence in the case of Anne Widdecombe's death has led to counter-terror police taking charge of the investigation. Let's now welcome the chief news reporter at The Times, Fiona Hamilton. Hello to you, Fiona.
8: Hi, John.
1: Hi, it's great to have you here. Can you just get us up to date with the latest on this and your own thoughts?
8: So, a fairly extraordinary development yet again in the alleged murder of Anne Widdecombe. A few hours ago, it was announced that counter-terrorism police were taking over the investigation, that there's been significant new information which changed the direction of the inquiry. Of course, this comes after the arrest at the weekend of the 28-year-old suspect. But at a press conference yesterday, police had said at that stage there was nothing to suggest terrorism or political motivations, and clearly that has changed.
1: Okay, now they are questioning then a man who was arrested on Saturday, and clearly the evidence gathered subsequently, or those interviews, we do not know, shifted the balance of the inquiry. Can we say any more about that, or are we waiting to see whether the Home Secretary does?
8: Yeah, we're waiting to get a bit more detail on that. Based on my experience of these kinds of inquiries, there's obviously a lot of information to go through. They're searching his property. They'll be searching all his devices, all his social media. They've clearly come upon something that has shifted the direction of the inquiry, something that might suggest some kind of a focus and a target on Anne Widdecombe. Perhaps something like comments on social media, anything to suggest a fixation or a grudge, but it's very hard to be specific at the moment because we just don't know until we get another update.
1: No, and just on the politics of this, on the Reform UK side, some politicians, and Nadine Dorries was quite explicit in the Mail on Sunday, they're claiming there's a particular threat to Reform UK and right-wing politicians, and they've been accused now of using the murder for propaganda, to which they've reacted ferociously. The deputy leader of the party attacked The Times very strongly. The whole thing has become quite politically charged, hasn't it?
8: Yes, emotions run very hot in these kinds of cases, and of course there's a vacuum of information, and that's often the way in major police inquiries. The difficulty with it sometimes has been the messaging in this case, because of course the police, first of all, it was being treated at the outset as though it was a burglary gone wrong. They arrested another man who was being released with no further action and not suspected of any wrongdoing at all. They then arrested the next suspect and gave an indication at that point that there was no indication of terrorism. I think the issue is that the messaging has to be potentially very clear that whilst at this point there is no indication of terrorism or political motivation, we're still interviewing people, we're still conducting searches, there's still a lot to go through on social media. Because I think without that, people jump into that space and their vacuum and into that vacuum, and potentially it can be used for expediency.
1: Yeah, there's a heavy burden on the police in how they handle information in a case of this kind. And it's worth pointing out, isn't it, Fiona, that terror-related, that encompasses a host of possible motives and mindsets.
8: Yes, that's right. It can be political, but it can also be religious and other ideological. It's also possible to say that, counter-terrorism police have been involved in this inquiry since the beginning. They just hadn't gone public about it. There's not anything particularly unusual about that in high-profile and serious inquiries. And, of course, it might turn out that in the end it is charged in a different way. But it would be very helpful, as I say, because there's such a vacuum of information, when they can, they are able to give a bit more detail, because that might put some of those concerns to bed that people have.
1: All right. So, Fiona Hamilton, Times Chief News Reporter, thank you.
8: Thank you.
1: Now, a little earlier, I spoke to the Labour MP, Anna Dixon, and she gave me her reaction to the news that counter-terror police are now going to be leading this investigation.
9: It just raises questions that I've been, you know, asking sort of ever since I became a candidate and indeed an MP, is, you know, how are we keeping elected representatives safe? You know, sadly, I myself experienced two malicious online death threats. I mean, we experience a huge amount of abuse anyway. Sadly, these were directly in response to a video posted by my neighbouring MP. So it's really brought up for me, well, what are we doing? What are our responsibilities as well as elected politicians about how we deal with each other and what we say and do to one another can either inflame people who have already perhaps violent tendencies, or, you know, we can treat each other with a degree of respect and not enter into personal attacks. And I fear that sometimes behaviours and rhetoric are doing ourselves more harm than good.
1: Well, I do want to come to that. When you say that two particular videos, seem to be the trigger for the death threats against you, can you tell us a little bit more about that? Because just so people can understand, you know, how the nature of these awful threats vary so widely. What caused those against you?
9: Yeah, so obviously the issue of child sexual exploitation is an issue that's quite rightly raises very strong emotions. I've, you know, with others, met victims and survivors locally, done a lot in terms of the police and urging people to work with the inquiries that have taken place and to implement recommendations. But my neighbouring MP produced a video which cut some of historic footage of things I'd said to basically suggest that I was not supportive of tackling child grooming gangs. So obviously, as you can imagine, that led to a lot of very disgusting misogynist and racist abuse against me on his Facebook page, including two things that were then handed to the police and have been investigated for malicious death threats against me.
1: Okay, I'm not going to go further into that and relitigate that. I was wanted to make the point that these threats come from all sorts of directions for all sorts of reasons. And now there's an argument about this latest appalling incident. And some in Reform UK, they are claiming there's a particular threat to Reform UK and right-wing politicians. They are now being accused in turn of using this whole thing for propaganda, to which they've reacted very fiercely. I mean, what do you think about all of that? And the debate has certainly become politically charged now, hasn't it?
9: I think we need to not make this a political issue. All of us are facing, I think, unprecedented levels of abuse, harassment and direct threats. All the evidence is that it's women and women of colour more than anyone else who receive heightened levels of abuse and more violent threats. So that's what the evidence says. Obviously, all of us as parliamentarians are given access to parliamentary security. Again, I won't go into too much detail of that because obviously that's part of what keeps us all safe. That is made available to us. We're all given very clear advice about how to protect ourselves at home, our staff, at our offices, when we're out and about at public events, when how we should do surgeries so that we can interact still. It's important we do as as elected politicians interact with our constituents, but how to do that safely. And all of us across all political parties should take up those offers. We should take that advice seriously. Mm. I'm going one step further in an amendment that I've laid to the Representation of the People Bill. At the moment, it is only optional for us to withhold our home addresses when from the ballot paper. And I'm proposing that actually no addresses should be put on the ballot paper. It should not be down to individual discretion to choose to withdraw or withhold our addresses. It is now essential for everybody's security that those addresses are not made public.
1: Right. So you clearly feel there is a threat to anyone just by virtue of being an MP.
9: Yes, indeed, of all political parties, and also at local council level. Let's not forget that we're very lucky as parliamentarians, actually, that there is such generous. You know, we've learned the hard way, obviously, in the last decade. We've, had two MPs murdered. We were just remembering a few weeks ago the 10th anniversary of Joe Cox's murder, and obviously, you know, we sit and have the shield to commemorate her and David Ames in the chamber. But local councillors have very little protection. And I think the conduct of our local elections also needs to be reviewed, and the extent to which there needs to be some access to some security measures as well to protect our local councillors.
1: Okay. Do you believe the police in this case were right to identify the man in custody as being white and British? Some in Reform are saying this is the police trying to shape the narrative, and the police are wary, running scared of the left wing. What do you say to that?
9: I think we should just let the police get on with their job, investigate. As you've said, this has now gone to counter-terrorism. I think that, you know, the police need to handle this sensitively, and none of us need to be prejudicing their investigations until we have the facts are clear about both who the perpetrator was of this terrible crime against Anne Widdecombe, and also we have the details of who the perpetrator was.
1: Anna Dixon there, the Labour MP for Shipley, talking to me a little earlier. Now, coming up, we're going to be checking in on the escalation between the United States and Iran, and President Trump putting on social media he's planning to charge all ships in the Strait of Hormuz 20% of the cargo value to ensure safe passage. It's now 4:16. I'm John Pino on Times Radio Drive. Learn how they put AI to work for people at servicenow.com.
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15: Squishmallow squad, get us underway. Oh, strong header from Maui. Straight to Boyle on the wing. Here comes Gordon. It's a goal!
16: The Squishmallow squad are now in Happy Meal. Some fun, some food, it's all inside this Happy Meal.
17: 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Squishmallow's range comprises toys only. While stocks last, fair ordering policy applies.
18: In 2016, a 22-year-old known as Posh George was jailed in the US for wire fraud. 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
1: Now, President Donald Trump has said the United States will take over the Strait of Hormuz and impose a 20% charge on the cargo going through. Trump has been speaking to Fox News.
0: Well, we're taking over the Strait. They have nothing. But we had a deal. What nobody knows, we had a deal. It was a done deal. And then they broke it. They always break it. We've had 10 deals with these people. And so we're just going to hit them very hard. And we're going to keep the Strait. And we'll probably run it. We'll become the guardian of the Strait. Maybe we'll call it the guardian angel of the Strait. Yeah. And we should be reimbursed for that.
1: It's Donald Trump. I mean, well, of course, Iran does assert its control of the Strait and its right to levy charges. A spokesman for the Iranian Islamic Revolutionary Guard Corps said the U.S. had seriously jeopardized the security of global oil and gas supplies by interfering in the Strait. We can talk to Catherine Philp, the Times World Affairs editor now. Hi, Catherine.
21: Hi, John.
1: Remarkable, this, is it not? Iran, well, we know that they insist they have control of the Strait. They say they want to assert that control after the 60-day ceasefire with the right to levy charges. But now we've got Donald Trump saying he is the guardian of the Strait. He says he wants 20% of every cargo's value to grant safe passage under U.S. military escort. What are we to make of all that? Isn't that more than Iran has been charging? And is it entirely illegal under maritime law?
21: I mean, I think that's been the case all along, has it not? That we've been telling Iran that they can't charge because that's not how it works.
1: Yeah.
21: Because that's not how international law works, and they're not in a position to levy any toll on it. So, I mean, it's really hard to know whether this is just one of these sort of outbursts from Donald Trump. He's clearly very angry. He has some reason to be. This breakdown of the ceasefire was absolutely brought about by Iran's decision to attack shipping going through the Strait of Hormuz, and I think that it's I think that we can trace that back to a very sudden and ill-phrased, I think, a memorandum of understanding that was drawn up between the two sides. It was very unclear exactly who was left in charge of the Strait, even in the 60 days, never mind after they are over, with Iran asserting its right to charge in the future. I think that Iran probably saw its control over the Strait to be its absolute ultimate weapon, possibly even more useful and potent to it than a nuclear weapon would be, which they don't have. Currently, and decided that no, they had to get back in control, because what they saw was that the US was trying to open up the Strait by directing traffic towards, away from the Iranian coast and towards Oman. So Iran essentially was staring down the prospect of it losing control of the most potent weapon, moved to reassert its control over it, and then all this has gone up again. I would be very surprised if Trump really means this or has actually thought it through, but I think it's certainly demonstrative of how angry he is at the situation.
1: Yes. Well, I mean, that's useful background contextual thinking. And Iran, as you say, have consistently held this view, and the memorandum of understanding where this Strait control, this control of the Strait is concerned, is fairly fuzzily worded. And now Trump's getting a certain amount of heat from critics over that too. Maybe it was the only way to get any kind of deal. I'll certainly look at that a little bit later too. But the idea of America charging a 20% tariff, Catherine, I was just looking at what Iran is said to have charged. A 1%. Is it 1% effectively by putting a levy on each barrel of oil? Here we're talking about 20%. And if that's anything like sincere, that's astonishing. And if it's mere hot air, well, that's also astonishing.
21: Yes, it's all astonishing. I think we can agree on that. I very much suspect this is an outburst from Donald Trump that not a great deal of thought has gone into this. But, you know, we're in this situation where a memorandum, a ceasefire, was rushed into because essentially none of this had gone quite the way that Trump was expecting. I know, obviously, he's now battling the fact that, you know, detractors who, you know, whether or not you blame Iran for restarting hostilities now, which I think is fair enough, I think that's absolutely on them. The fact remains that Trump started this conflict in at the end of February.
4: Yes.
21: And before that, the strait was open and no one was charging anything, not yes. America, not Iran. So it really, it comes back to all over again what on earth has been achieved here.
4: Yes, and we're now into a, I know, what seems to be a steady cycle of aggression. I mean, it's not full-on war, although Donald Trump has written and spoken about having 1,000 missiles locked and loaded and ready to unleash on Iran. But it's not easy to see a way out of this when you look at where the two sides are.
21: It's really not easy to see a way out of it at all. I completely agree with that. I mean, I think that the best way out of it can possibly be found by the fact that actually neither side really want to go back to a state of all-out war, and that's what may stop this from descending into all-out conflict once again. It's really not in either side's interests. But nonetheless, we do have quite a serious problem here whereby it is very, very clear that Iran is not willing to give up, having glimpsed the power it has by taking control of the strait. It is not willing to just give it up again.
4: It's really good to talk to you, Catherine. Thank you, as always. Catherine Philp there, World Affairs Editor at The Times. On the line now, Richard Mead, who's the editor of Lloyd's List. Hi to you, Richard.
5: Good afternoon.
4: Good to have you here. I mean, we saw the presidential announcement on social media just shortly before we came on air. America reimposing the US blockade, but then also saying it would insist on a 20% charge of every cargo that's allowed to pass under US escort. I mean, what do you make of that?
5: Well, it's certainly a left-field suggestion. It's not the first time, of course, that he has suggested this. The fact that US could charge a toll, even share the proceeds with Iran, that's been raised before by Trump, only to back away from the idea. And we've seen various official announcements that they would never charge a toll. This falls into the realm of we don't know right now. I mean, if you were theoretically going to take him at his word, which is a dangerous game, 20% charge on a what we call a VLCC, a very large crude carrier. These are the largest types of tankers out there. You'd be looking at around $15 million for a single shipment. Now, that makes the Iranian rates look pretty reasonable by comparison if you were going to take it on face value. I don't think it is real, but we have to wait and see what actually happens next.
4: And what a curious position to be in. Richard Mead at Lloyd's List, thank you so much. We're now going to cross live to the House of Commons because the Home Secretary, Shabana Mahmood, is on her feet making a statement on the Widdicombe police investigation.
22: With permission, Mr. Speaker, I wish to make a statement about the death of Anne Widdicombe. It is with great sadness that I say those words. My thoughts today are with her family, her friends, and all those who loved her. Anne Widdicombe dedicated her life to politics and public service. For nearly 40 years, she was a fixture of our political life. She brought conviction to our politics, grounded in her profound Catholic faith. She was forthright in her opinions and argued courageously for the things she believed in. But perhaps most of all, she brought an inimitable style to politics. She was forthright and fearless. As Lord Howard of Lyme can attest, she had a memorable turn of phrase. And she was joyful. She thought seriously about ideas, but she did not take herself too seriously. And that allowed her to...

0: MPs. She was the proud MP for Maidstone for 23 years, a champion of her constituents. She served the country in government as Minister for Employment and then Prisons, and she took politics out of these ancient walls and became a bona fide TV star. Her contribution to our politics and our national life will never be forgotten. Mr. Speaker, on Wednesday, Anne Widdecombe was murdered in her home. The circumstances of her death are extremely distressing. Counter-terrorism policing have now taken the lead in the investigation. As Lawrence Taylor, the head of National Counter-terrorism Policing, has said, and I quote, "We now have new information and evidence that means counter-terrorism policing is leading the investigation. We are pursuing multiple lines of inquiry to establish the motivation for this attack. The police now have a suspect in custody, a 28-year-old white British man. And I can confirm to the House that this man was not known to prevent. The police have cautioned against speculating about the case. That is the right thing to do for Anne's family and friends. It is also vital that the police are given the space they need to carry out their work. For now, what matters most is supporting the investigation so that we can see justice delivered for Anne and all who loved her. And I would urge anyone with any information at all to come forward immediately. Mr. Speaker, I know this raises questions about the security of those in public life. I will not be the only one here thinking also of two other beloved members of this House, Joe Cox and Sir David Amess. Politics is a calling for those of us here, but it should not be a dangerous one. And so it is incumbent on the House and the Government to work together to protect those who choose to serve. The Home Office and the police work closely with the Parliamentary Security Department to provide practical advice and support directly to MPs. But we must always be vigilant to changing threats and respond. Security measures are kept under constant review to ensure MPs can carry out their duties safely. And I know that the police intend to issue guidance to MPs soon, and they will be contacting parliamentarians in their constituencies to offer support. I also recently commissioned the former Lord Chancellor, Sir Robert Buckland, to review the lessons from Sir David Amess's murder, including into required improvements to security for MPs working in their constituencies. I recognise the particular concern that the Reform Party will feel today, and of course Nigel Farage, the party's leader. I'm happy to offer a meeting for Mr. Farage with the chair of RAVIC, the independent body within the Home Office that manages the security of those in public life. And I will also be looking at what security guidance can be provided to former members of Parliament, which I hope to work with you on, Mr. Speaker, as well as those who serve a party outside of this place. Today is a dark day in our political life, but we must also use it as an opportunity to celebrate Anne Widdecombe's memory. She was a unique figure in our politics, a distinctive and devoted public servant, the likes of whom we will rarely, if ever, see again. Anne had a profound faith. Her journey in this life has ended too soon. May she now rest in eternal peace. I commend this statement to the House.
1: Shall the Home Secretary, Chris Philp.
2: Thank you, Mr. Speaker, and I thank the Home Secretary for advance sight of her statement. I start by offering my deepest condolences to Anne's family and friends. She will be terribly missed. Anne sat as the Conservative MP for Maidstone for nearly a quarter of a century and in the European Parliament for the Brexit Party. She served in government and in opposition, including as Shadow Home Secretary. She always fearlessly spoke her mind. She did not worry about whether her opinion would be popular or would be fashionable. She always said exactly what she believed and exactly what she thought. Her integrity and her fortitude were unmatched. I first met Anne 29 years ago at a university debate, speaking on opposite sides. I was a callow 21-year-old student. She had just left government and was at the height of her powers. I remember starting my speech by asking her to treat me more gently than she had recently treated Michael Howard. Needless to say, I was put very firmly in my place. Anne was also a much-loved celebrity with memorable appearances on Strictly Come Dancing and Celebrity

0: Big Brother, including being whirled around by, I think it was Anton Dubek. So we will all remember Anne fondly as a public figure who was always formidable, she was always charming, and she was always entertaining. Now, Mr. Speaker, as we discuss this appalling murder, we should heed the words of Devon and Cornwall Assistant Chief Constable Matt Longman, who said at the weekend this: "We are aware of online and public speculation, particularly with regard to motive. I urge people not to share or engage with speculation. It is unhelpful and distressing to Anne's friends and family, and particularly harmful to our investigation." Criminal barrister Dennis Kavanagh also recently pointed out that speculation makes the police's job harder, and in some cases could even prejudice a trial. And I urge everyone debating this issue to keep that in mind. Mr. Speaker, it has just been confirmed by the Home Secretary that counter-terrorism police are now leading the murder investigation. So to help avoid that speculation, is there any further information the Home Secretary can properly share about this without prejudicing the investigation? I'd like to thank the police for releasing the information they have so far, including about the identity of the suspect. It is always important to release as much information as possible in the interest of transparency and to avoid misinformation filling the void, as Jonathan Hall KC, the independent reviewer of terrorism legislation, has said previously. Let me turn now to threats against those in public life. Any threats against MPs who have been democratically elected to represent their constituents or others in public life should be taken extremely seriously. In the last 10 years, two MPs, Joe Cox and Sir David Amis, have been murdered. And now a former MP has been murdered as well. The threat is clearly real. I also remember in 2017 when terrorist Khalid Massoud drove a car into pedestrians along Westminster Bridge, injuring more than 50 people, four fatally, and then ran into New Palace Yard, just yards from where we sit here, where he fatally stabbed PC Keith Palmer. That was also an attack on democracy itself. And Mr. Speaker, I would like to thank you personally for all the work you are doing to protect MPs and those in public life. I know that as the Speaker of the House of Commons, you have made the safety and protection of those in public life your highest priority, and I would like to thank you for that. We must redouble our efforts to ensure that public political figures who are MPs and those like Anne who are not MPs always receive the proportionate protection they need. I'd be grateful if the Home Secretary could confirm that she will review all the arrangements with this objective in mind. I believe in this country we should be able to debate each other robustly on important issues, but should also speak to each other in a way that is civil and respectful. Of course, nothing excuses violent attacks on public figures, but we should all also set an example of civility and calm and not inflame. Mr. Speaker, we need people to step up and become MPs and also speak in the public square. Debate and disagreement are what make our country great. Anne Widdecombe exemplified that every minute of her life. I pay tribute to her. I know we will all remember Anne forever.
1: Yeah. Home Secretary.
2: Thank you, Mr. Speaker, and let me thank the Shadow Home Secretary both for his own remarks and memories of Anne Widdecombe and also for his questions. Let me say to him that in relation to the new information that has come to light and the progress on the counter-terrorism policing investigation, there is a statement that has been put out by counter-terrorism policing, which I believe has been published online, but I will make sure it is placed in the Library of the House as well. The main things to draw out for that are the fact, as I said in my statement, that new information and evidence means that they are now leading the investigation and that they are pursuing multiple lines of inquiry in order to establish the motivation of this attack. As soon as more information is available that is capable of being shared without compromising any future trial process, that will be done. So we take seriously, and I know counter-terrorism policing take very seriously the learning from the summer of 2024, and definitely to heed the call of Jonathan Hall KC and others on timely release of information without compromising the ability to bring someone ultimately to justice, which is of course the main aim when such a horror of an attack happens. Let me also, Mr. Speaker, say I would like to echo the remarks made by the Shadow Home Secretary to you, and to thank you personally for all of your efforts in maintaining the safety and security of parliamentarians. I know it's something that you personally worry about and take a deep interest in. Let me also say, given the fast-moving nature of this investigation, I don't want to say anything that will prejudice the direction of travel here. However, there is a question that is raised in this as a result of this murder, which relates not just to the security arrangements for sitting members of Parliament, but for those who have left this place but nevertheless retain a public profile as a result of their political party membership or their political activities. There are also, given the range of new political parties that are contesting the political and democratic space, I think questions about those who are not represented at all here in the House of Commons. And just to reassure you, Mr. Speaker, I will be looking at those arrangements very closely. I will seek to work with Mr. Speaker directly, and my officials will engage with parties across this House and those outside of it to make sure that whatever changes are made are done so in a manner that covers the multiple range of threats that we see. Mr. Speaker, I think there has been a step change in the security of parliamentarians over the last few years, but I think that it is a reflection of the multi-layered threats that our democracy faces and that our active individuals in democracy face, that this is not something we can ever take for granted or believe is settled. It is something that we have to continually review, which we do, and there are new questions that are raised, which I will make it my personal business to answer, and I will update the House in due course.
1: Move the House.
3: Good, we're going to put away now from the House of Commons. Listening to Shabana Mahmood, the Home Secretary, with her statement onto the investigation into the death of Anne Widdecombe. Listening to that with us is Matt Dathan, the Times Home Affairs editor. Welcome to you, Matt.
4: Good afternoon, John.
3: Hi. Yes. Tell me, Matt, what did you take away from that?
4: Well, it was a very cross-party consensus sort of statement from the Home Secretary offering Nigel Farage a meeting with the head of RABIC, which is the committee that determines the security for VIPs, royal members of family, and MPs, etc. So, offering that to reform the UK, and clearly wanting to take the threat towards reform MPs seriously. And then also announcing that she's going to review the security arrangements for former members of Parliament and also members of parties that are not represented in Parliament, so potentially new parties that have cropped up since the last general election. So, yeah, a few interesting lines there, but also some quite paying tribute to Anne Widdecombe as well in these moments when there's a death of a former Member of Parliament. It is nice to see that political parties can come together to recognise the contribution they paid to the national debate.
3: Okay, thank you for that summation. Good to have that from you, Matt. Now let's just move on to another story, obviously concerning the Home Secretary, because she's expected also, isn't she, to set out some legal steps to make sure the leader of the Rochdale grooming gang, Shabir Ahmed, is removed from this country. That has been the government plan. The state of Pakistan has been refusing to allow him back into that country. Any idea what we're expecting to hear from the Home Secretary?
4: We're expecting her to set out the details of how she intends to change a historic law that prevents the UK from deporting Shabir Ahmed. It's the 1971 Immigration Act, which prevents the deportation of anyone who came to the UK before 1973 and lived in the UK for more than 5 years, which applies to Shabir Ahmed. He came as a 14-year-old in 1967, and that prevents the UK from removing him from the UK. I mean, it's the first step that the UK government is trying to take, but the second step will be a much higher hurdle, because Pakistan has said under no circumstances will they countenance taking back this vile criminal who was sentenced to 22 years in jail for 30 counts of rape of young girls. So yes. That is the bigger hurdle that the government will have to overcome.
3: Yes, and, you, and we have, it's right to say, isn't it, Matt, Pakistan is saying, look, if you want the leader of this grooming gang to be deported to this country, then we want some who are in your country, in Britain, to be sent back to Pakistan. And we're talking here about some who have politically related charges awaiting them.
4: Yes, that's right. So although publicly they're saying they're not going to consider taking back Ahmed, there are back channels of negotiations, and Pakistan is basically saying to the UK, well, the price you're going to have to pay for returning people like Shabir Ahmed is the extradition of Pakistani dissidents who are in the UK. Two of those are Shahzad Akbar, a member of the former Prime Minister Imran Khan's cabinet, and Adil Raja, a journalist, a Pakistani journalist and ex-military officer, for allegations of spreading fake news and anti-state propaganda in Pakistan. Now, I cannot see a scenario in which the UK government is going to play ball and agree to the extradition of these two these two people in return for the deportation of Shabir Ahmed.
3: Okay, and if you'll allow me, Matt, just to sort of squeeze you a little bit more, there's also a story today, isn't there, about the government softening, if that's the right word, the provisions for allowing migrants to stay in this country. And there's been some stepping back from a previous line. Can you tell us a bit about that?
4: Yes, that's right. I mean, Shabana Mahmood and the Home Office have been considering a range of mitigations that would soften the impact of these new settlement rules, that they're going to double the time it takes for migrants to qualify for indefinitely to remain, so to permanently settle in the UK, from 5 years to 10 years. But one of the options they're looking at is allowing migrant workers who are already in the UK to settle after the existing 5-year timeframe, bar them from accessing the welfare state, so effectively blocking them from claiming benefits until 3 or 4 years later. And this is sort of seen as a compromise between those Labour rebels who are saying that they think it's very unfair to impose these rules retrospectively to migrants who are already in the UK, but also to those on more to the right on the Labour Party, and also the voters of Reform and Conservatives who think that allowing people to claim benefits after just 5 years here is a huge cost to taxpayers.
3: So seeking to disarm a potential future rebellion by Labour MPs. Has Andy Burnham, the Prime Minister in waiting, Matt, has he had any role in this at all? He's going to be Prime Minister in a few days.
4: Yes, I mean, he's said previously that he thinks the applying the rules retrospectively is unfair and it will leave people in limbo. But in the Makerfield by-election, he then backpedalled on that and said he backs the broad thrust of the Home Secretary's reforms. But he's also said that they need to strike the right balance. So it's quite clear that he will adopt some form of softening of the settlement changes, but it's yet to be seen. I mean, his team is saying, look, we haven't engaged in the detail of the policy, and the Home Office have drawn up these options, but have not yet made a final decision on the direction of travel, or even the proposals that Shabana Mahmood is going to put in front of Andy Burnham when he becomes Prime Minister.
3: Matt Dathan, thank you so much. That's Matt Dathan, the Home Affairs editor of The Times. Now then, let us now welcome to the studio Eleanor Lyons, who's the Independent Anti-Slavery Commissioner, which she's here to discuss something else, which is in the parliamentary pipeline now. And I'm sure you'll agree, it is a matter of some importance. Eleanor, welcome to you. Now, first of all, MPs are today having a look, they're working further on a piece of legislation relating, of course, to migration. And an aspect of this covers the question of the slavery laws, the measures in place to deal with forced labour in supply chains, providing goods to this country and the market, the British market. Now, one aspect of that is that businesses would be fined £1 million for failing to comply with tougher modern slavery rules. But tell me what you make of that, and also the legislation that's coming and the protections contained in it.
5: So it's really important that the government is introducing these new measures today, which will potentially fine businesses either £1 million or 1% of their global turnover if they're failing to report the risks of forced labour in their supply chains. The reason this matters is because consumers every single day unwittingly are buying goods, whether it's tomatoes in the local supermarket that say they were made in Italy but actually were made by slaves in China, fish which was caught by North Koreans who weren't paid, kept in horrendous conditions, or even clothes that you buy every day in your local shops. We all know they're made with forced labour or have high risk of being. So we really want businesses to be looking at what are the potential risks of forced labour in their supply chains and being transparent about it. And that's what this amendment today and what the government's proposing will do.
3: How serious is this when it comes to the British market? How many and what volume of goods are provided for sale to us in this country, produced by slaves, produced by labour under appalling conditions of duress? Is there any way of measuring that, knowing that?
5: Yeah, so shockingly, it's about £20 billion worth of goods every year are imported, which are at risk of being made with forced labour. And it's also important to understand that our international partners like the EU and America have acted to protect their markets. Mm. So it's likely that this number will go up in the UK and will become more and more of a dumping ground for goods that have been made in these horrendous conditions. So whilst I welcome the government's focus on businesses being more transparent about what's happening, I also want them to enhance this legislation and ask businesses to take better action to prevent forced labour in their supply chains.
3: So is it possible for British businesses to know when the goods that they're buying are being produced by slaves and people under appalling conditions? If we're looking at North Korea, I mean, there's no access to North Korea. A British firm can't see what's going on in a North Korean production line or anything of that sort. And you could say the same pretty much for China, or is that not true?
5: So it's true that it's hard for businesses to understand what's happening across their full supply chains. But good businesses in the UK are already taking these steps to look across their supply chains, to ask their suppliers to look on the shop floor, to understand what's happening in factories. Mm. But when it comes to state-based forced labour in places like China, I think we also do need to introduce import bans and follow the suit of the EU and America in saying, if goods are from the Xinjiang region and we can't go visit and we can't see what's happening there, we may need to just introduce an import ban and stop those goods entering the UK market until we can assure ourselves that no one is being held against their will to make those products.
3: So where there's reasonable suspicion, that should be enough for a ban. I mean, you're nodding, you think that should be the position. And you suggest that America and the European Union are perhaps doing more than we are doing and doing maybe things that we are not doing, such as what?
5: So America already has an import ban in place. The EU next year is bringing in an import ban into force that's already passed into their legislation. And they also have mandatory due diligence. We just ask businesses to report on what's happening in their supply chains. What's happening in the EU is they're demanding action. They're demanding that businesses take steps to prevent exploitation happening. I'd like to see us follow suit with the EU. Mm. Of course, many of the businesses in this country operate across jurisdictions. So it's really strange that we have stronger protections in some countries and the UK is massively behind most of our G7 partners in this space.
3: Yeah, tell me then, are companies in this country, as far as you can tell, are companies turning a blind eye to the use of slaves and forced labour in their supply chains?
5: I think it's a huge spectrum. So we've got some companies and some big businesses which are taking this seriously and properly looking at the issue. But sadly, we do have too many businesses that don't take tackling modern slavery seriously. They treat it as a tick box exercise. They think it's just if they report each year saying, oh, we didn't find anything here, that's enough. And that's why we need new legislation. We need to level the playing field. And we need to, as a country, make it really clear that we don't want to buy products which are made in these conditions with forced labour.
3: All right. Good to talk to you. Thank you for coming. Eleanor Lyons is the Independent Anti-Slavery Commission. Commissioner, thank you. I'm John Pienaar here on Drive on Times Radio. Coming up after 5... Well, we've heard from the Home Secretary, Shabana Mahmood, on the investigation into the death of the former MP, Anne Whittaker. We'll be talking about that later on in the programme. I'll be talking live to the Independent Reviewer on Terror Legislation, Jonathan Hall, also to Stephen Roberts, a former senior officer at the Metropolitan Police. I'm going to be looking at the curious tale of Japan having become a hub of spies, a hub of Russian spies, thanks to the weak anti-espionage guardrails after World War II. Fascinating story. Do stay with us for that. And the Falkland Islands, is that old dispute, the war of the early 80s, is that going to be much in the air, on the lips of people again when England faces Argentina in the semi-final of the World Cup? I'll be talking about that. But I'm also going to be discussing the former Foreign Office head, Sir Ollie Robbins, who is bringing a legal challenge to the government over his high-profile sacking. I'm going to be talking to Times Radio's political editor, Anna Mihailova, about that. It's now 4:53 and I'm John Pienaar on Times Radio Drive with ServiceNow. 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
3: Now, joined now live on the line by our own political editor, Anna Mihailova at Times Radio. Hi to you, Anna.
11: Hi, John.
3: Hi. Let me ask you, first of all, you were in the House then watching that statement, which is still continuing, with the Home Secretary, Shabana Mahmood, discussing the investigation into the death of Anne Widdecombe. What are your thoughts?
11: Well, I mean, it was a pretty newsworthy statement, I have to say, with pledges from the Home Secretary to look to review how the security of former MPs is looked at, which is pretty significant. Obviously, we will await details of the actual logistics of that and how it could come across. But I think one thing it would be interesting to flag is both Chris Philp from the Conservatives and Shabana Mahmood made a point of thanking the Speaker for his efforts on protecting MPs and MP security. Lindsay Hoyle has done a lot to beef up security for MPs, particularly after the murder of Sir David Amess. And just now, we had the Speaker respond to those comments and made what were pretty pointed remarks, where he said that he wanted to stress that every MP, regardless of party, is equal in his eyes in terms of security, that any concerns that are ever raised with him by MPs are passed on immediately to security teams. And then he added, unfortunately, I'm sorry that people don't think I do that, which is pretty extraordinary to hear, I have to say, in the context of this debate.
3: Yes, and let's tell our listeners why that might be, because there is now political controversy about this, and I assume you're referring to Reform UK making the point they consider themselves under particular risk, and the Speaker was addressing that?
11: Yes, absolutely. I mean, there have been comments from Reform MPs and Reform officials over the last few days making quite pointed remarks about parliamentary security and Home Office security provided to them, to Nigel Farage and the Speaker. I think, you know, sources around him privately say that he is absolutely furious at these suggestions, because he has actually been doing a lot. And he also made the point in the Commons that he can't and wouldn't just talk about the details of security for obvious reasons. But for him having to say that is really quite something.
3: Yeah, that is interesting too. We'll talk about this a bit later. You're going to be joining me on Pino and Friends after six. But before you leave me just for the moment, Sir Ollie Robbins. Now, he was famously sacked as head of the Foreign Office, we remember, because he was deeply enmeshed in the tale of Peter Mandelson's sacking and how that came about and the role that Ollie Robbins at the Foreign Office played or didn't play in all of that. Now he's taking the government to court, Anna.
11: That's right. He's launched a legal action. The FDA, the union, has put out a statement about it on his behalf. They are helping him with it. They are representing him on it. And he has applied to the High Court for a judicial review, which is one of the legal options available to him, having been dismissed by the government. And the argument is that the dismissal was not fair, that it was not lawful, and that the Prime Minister should never have done it. So, I mean, it's just, there are so, you know, it has really got people talking today. In particular, I think the point has been made that had Keir Starmer not stepped down, this would be yet another example of the Mandelson saga once again coming to the fore and creating serious problems for his government on his decision-making.
3: Yes, and for a judicial review to succeed, it needs proof that a particular action, in this case the sacking of Ollie Robbins, was legally flawed. And those who are behind Ollie Robbins, they are essentially say that he was scapegoated, don't they?
11: Well, and the union, speaking on his behalf, has said that there was not even a semblance of a fair process. And I think my understanding is the main argument that will be made on Ollie Robbins' behalf here is that the way it was conducted has potential to cause reputational damage to him in terms of future employment. So that will be the main point. And obviously he is seeking redress in that respect.
3: All right, another thread to pick up a little bit later on. Anna, looking forward to talking to you a little bit later on. This is Times Radio.

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1: It's 5 o'clock and I'm John Pienaar here on Times Radio Drive. Here are the headlines. The Home Secretary has revealed the suspect arrested after the death of Anne Widdecombe was not known to the Prevent Anti-Terror Scheme. And Donald Trump's announced the resumption of the blockade of Iranian ports, adding America will charge a 20% fee on all cargo shipped through the waterway. And coming up, we're going to be hearing from the independent reviewer on terror legislation, Jonathan Hall, and from Stephen Roberts, the former Deputy Assistant Commissioner at the Met Police. And I'm going to be looking at the tale of Japan becoming a hub of spies, Russian spies, with the Secret Intelligence Service's former head of operations on the programme.
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1: And here's the news with James Kitchen.
3: Thank you, John. Good afternoon. The Home Secretary has revealed the suspect arrested following the death of Anne Widdecombe was not known to the Prevent Anti-Terror Scheme. Counter-terror police are now leading the investigation, saying new evidence has come to light 4 days after the former minister was found with serious injuries at a home on Dartmoor. Speaking in the Commons, Shabana Mahmood announced she would examine security guidance for ex-MPs. The Home Secretary's also offered the Reform UK leader Nigel Farage to meet with the committee that manages politicians' protection. Addressing MPs, she called today a dark day in our political life.
4: Mr. Speaker, I know this raises questions about the security of those in public life. I will not be the only one here thinking also of two other beloved members of this House, Joe Cox and Sir David Amess. Politics is a calling for those of us here, but it should not be a dangerous one. And so it is incumbent on the House and the government to work together to protect those who choose to serve.
3: Donald Trump has announced the US will reinstate its blockade of Iranian ports. The president also claimed American guardians will impose a 20% fee on cargo shipped through the Strait of Hormuz in exchange for keeping the vital trade route safe. Iran has called the strait our territory, warning it wouldn't allow any country to continue its illegal interference in it. The UK, Ukraine and 8 other European allies have agreed a deal to protect the continent from ballistic missiles. The French president's office says they'll cooperate on technology and production to deter attacks. It comes before a meeting in Paris of the so-called Coalition of the Willing, which is supporting Kyiv in the conflict with Russia. The Home Secretary is expected to set out legal steps later to deport the ringleader of a Rochdale grooming gang. Shabir Ahmed was jailed for multiple child sex offences and freed earlier this month. Shabana Mahmood will lay out changes to the 1971 Immigration Act, which prevents Ahmed from being deported to Pakistan. But the Times' Home Affairs editor, Matt Dathan, says this is only one side of the coin.
5: Shabana Mahmood can only change domestic law at the moment, but that is the first step to what they hope will lead to the start of proper negotiations with Pakistan about taking him back. I mean, Pakistan did say last week they'd take him back under no circumstances, but there are back channels in which they are discussing other ways in which the three grooming gang leaders now could be deported to Pakistan.
3: New security powers are being used to proscribe Iran's Islamic Revolutionary Guard Corps. The government says it's identified activity linked to the IRGC involving threats to life and intimidation on UK soil. It means it's now a criminal offence to support the banned network. 12 people have been arrested after alleged threats towards an Islamic event in Suffolk forced it to finish early. Detectives say the targeting of the weekend's gathering was connected to extreme right-wing terrorism. The Prime Minister says he won't tolerate attacks on Britain's Muslim communities. A 20-year-old woman's been arrested on suspicion of starting a fire on moorland in Greater Manchester. Flames first broke out in Dovestone near Oldham on Saturday evening. Police say strong winds have made it difficult to control the fire. Fire chiefs say crews are dealing with 19 active outbreaks during hot weather across the UK. For a news bulletin, when you want it, search for the Times Radio News Briefing on the Times Radio app.
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1: It is Good to have your company on Drive on Times Radio. I'm John Pienaar. Thanks for joining me. So we've just been listening to a statement, two MPs in the Commons from the Home Secretary, Shabana Mahmood, on the investigation into Anne Widdecombe's killing. Counter-terror police have taken over the investigation. A 28-year-old man, identified by police as white and British, is being questioned after being arrested on Saturday. Police at first said there was nothing to suggest a political motive. Counter-terror police took over, and the Home Secretary says they're pursuing multiple lines of inquiry. Now, we're going to be looking at this story in some depth on the programme, as you can imagine. Nigel Farage, who has called a by-election in his own Clacton constituency, casting it as Farage versus the main parties, the media and the establishment, he was accused of using the death of their party colleague for political propaganda. Reform UK reacted fiercely to that. Now, will this dispute escalate? Reform UK, Richard Tice has been speaking in the House of Commons. We can hear what he had to say in just a moment. I wonder what you are thinking. Send me a text, 87222. Start with the word Times, or a tweet to @TimesRadio. And also on today's Drive, the missiles and the drones are flying again. President Trump and Iran exchanging verbal fire too. And on the Strait of Hormuz, which is so vital to the oil market and the global economy, shipping is at a halt again. Neither side wants to escalate further. Neither side wants to back down. And now President Trump has countered Iran's announcements by proclaiming America the guardian of the Strait, which he declared open under US protection, and announced America would levy a 20% charge on all cargoes in return. What will break this cycle before it reignites a full-scale war, with all that that means for the region and the markets and the world? Firstly, the Home Secretary has confirmed the suspect arrested on suspicion of the murder of Anne Widdecombe was not known to the anti-terror organisation Prevent.
4: Mr Speaker, on Wednesday, Anne Widdecombe was murdered in her home. The circumstances of her death are extremely distressing. Counter-terrorism policing have now taken the lead in the investigation. As Lawrence Taylor, the head of National Counter-terrorism Policing, has said, and I quote, "We now have new information and evidence that means counter-terrorism policing is leading the investigation. We are pursuing multiple lines of inquiry to establish the motivation for this attack." The police now have a suspect in custody, a 28-year-old white British man. And I can confirm to the House that this man was not known to Prevent.
1: Now, the Home Secretary invited the leader of Reform, Nigel Farage, to meet the government organisation in the Home Office that manages security for politicians.
4: Security measures are kept under constant review to ensure MPs can carry out their duties safely. And I know that the police intend to issue guidance to MPs soon, and they will be contacting parliamentarians in their constituencies to offer support. I also recently commissioned the former Lord Chancellor, Sir Robert Buckland, to review the lessons from Sir David Amess's murder, including into required improvements to security for MPs working in their constituencies. I recognise the particular concern that the Reform Party will feel today, and of course Nigel Farage, the party's leader. I'm happy to offer a meeting for Mr Farage with the chair of RAVIC, the independent body within the Home Office that manages the security of those in public life.
1: Now, the Home Secretary, Shadow Home Secretary for the Conservatives, Chris Philp, paid tribute to Anne Widdecombe.
7: Anne was also a much-loved celebrity with memorable appearances on Strictly Come Dancing and Celebrity Big Brother, including being whirled around by, I think it was Anton Dubek. So we will all remember Anne fondly as a public figure who was always formidable, she was always charming, and she was always entertaining.
1: Richard Tice there. And the Speaker of the House, Sir Lindsay Hoyle, he pushed back against accusations that some MPs' security was prioritised over others.
8: Just for the record, every Member of Parliament is equal in the security to me. There is no difference between any member, I want to assure you. When things are brought to my attention, because we don't discuss security, I don't put out there what is happening, what has been done, but I reassure everybody that when it is mentioned to me, it is passed on to the security people to deal with. Unfortunately, I'm sorry that people don't think I do that. Lucy Powell.
1: The Speaker, Lindsay Hoyle there, and Reform's Richard Tice had this to say.
9: We are all reeling with shock, sadness and anguish at the loss of our Anne, and also the manner in which she has been taken from us. She was a colossus in public life, in political life, a legend, adored and loved by millions and millions of people, including my own late mother, for whom she spoke so very warmly, of Anne. She was a remarkable lady.
1: Deputy Reform Leader Richard Tice there in the Commons. And listen, welcome to the programme. Ollie Wright, the policy editor at The Times. Hi to you, Ollie.
10: Hello.
1: So what are you thinking, Ollie? So we did hear from Shabana Mahmood inviting Nigel Farage to meet with the organisation inside the Home Office that is responsible for a politician's security, maybe taking some of the heat or attempting to take some heat out of the situation at that point. But there is plenty of heat in the situation.
10: Yeah, I mean, the first thing to say is this is definitely embarrassing for Devon and Cornwall police, who were keen to stress that, you know, it wasn't a terrorism-related case and it wasn't politically motivated. And this about turn has really sort of given fuel to its critics, who said that they sort of doubted that explanation in the first place. And, you know, clearly it has now risen up the top of the political agenda, not least because it plays into very long-standing fears and concerns from Nigel Farage and other senior reform politicians that the level of security available to MPs is not what it should be and is not commensurate with the risks that they face.
1: And Ollie, there is a statement now from Reform UK. Let me just read you some of that. The statement accuses the police, the government and parliamentary authorities of deliberately ignoring their plea for stronger security for the Reform MPs. The party then says that it's resorting to paying for protection of its senior politicians as they enter and leave the Houses of Parliament because they say of the lack of security provided by the authorities. And this is from the House authority. A spokesman says, any assessment of an individual MP's security arrangements or advice is subject to a rigorous risk-based assessment conducted by security professionals with input from police and a range of professional authorities. These are naturally kept under continuous review. And the Home Office, a spokesman there, said the Home Office has expanded police support for MPs away from the parliamentary estate, including by funding a full-time network of police officers to support MPs, locally elected representatives and candidates across the UK. That is from the Home Office. Ollie, I wonder what you make of that. The Reform saying they're going to pay for their own senior politicians' security.
10: Yeah, I mean, they've said this in the past, and indeed I think they have done it, particularly with people like Nigel Farage, because there was a row some months ago now about the level of protection that Farage was getting from the parliamentary authorities, which Reform believed was not substantive enough for the risks that he faced, and that they had no choice but to pay for the additional security that he needed themselves. Clearly, you know, the Home Office is keen to stress that it's a sort of operational decision. It's not one for politicians, and I think that is right. But it still doesn't sort of negate the fears that Reform have that, you know, what they say they need, they're not getting.
1: All right, Ollie Wright, policy editor at The Times, thank you so much. Now, a big welcome to Stephen Roberts, who's a former deputy assistant commissioner at the Met. Hello to you, Stephen.
11: Good afternoon, John.
1: Hi, great to have you here, Stephen. So what do you make of what you've been hearing? I mean, starting with the concern that MPs are perhaps, it's argued, not well enough protected. And in the case of Reform UK, that party says, their calls for greater protection is ignored.
11: Well, it's a curious thing. All MPs, and the Speaker himself has made this clear today, although he shouldn't have needed to, frankly, that all concerns around the security of MPs are passed on to the appropriate bodies. Anybody who knows about the security arrangements around MPs won't and shouldn't talk about them for very obvious reasons, but there is considerable care taken to make sure that there is appropriate security around all MPs and former MPs indeed, but appropriate to the actual level of threat to their physical harm.
1: Right.
11: It is not the job of the police or the Home Office or the House of Commons officials to protect members of Parliament from those who simply disagree with them and want to express that disagreement fairly volubly. And indeed, a lot of politicians, from my own experience, hate the fact that they sometimes are seen being protected by police officers and want very much to have that contact with the public.
1: And how then, tell me, Stephen, how is the vulnerability, the need for protection in the case of individual MPs or politicians, how is that assessed?
11: It's assessed by well-trained officers who will deal with each MP individually, because MPs' circumstances can be very different. For example, you can have an MP who has a constituency in the north of England, who has a property there and property in London, travels a lot between them, and needs protective measures perhaps at both places where he or she lives, whereas others will live locally in London and need less protection. But the advice has to be tailored by the well-trained officers, mostly common sense measures, but it's appropriate and it's proportionate to the level of risk that those individuals are running.
1: So what do you make of the Reform UK accusation that their calls for protection have not been heeded and that they mean to pay for their own protection in the case of their senior figures?
11: Well, if they choose to pay for their own protection, that's a matter for them. And I understand they've got plenty of funds to do that. But they cannot be protected, nor should they expect to be protected, from people who merely disagree with them. I'm quite sure that each of their cases has been considered, as every MP's case is considered, to make sure that they get appropriate advice and appropriate assistance to keep them safe.
1: OK, now, Devon and Cornwall Police, they were initially running the investigation. That's now been handed or taken over by the anti-terror officers. Is that embarrassing for Devon and Cornwall?
11: No, I don't think it is. And I last heard the Assistant Chief Constable of Devon and Cornwall saying that at the stage that the investigation was at, there was nothing to suggest it was a politically motivated attack. Well, since then, there will have been increasingly thorough searches at the home of this individual who's been arrested. Any computers, any other IT equipment that he's got, there may be information on there. There may be written information, documentation that's been hidden that wasn't available to Devon and Cornwall. So if they've found something that suggests, even suggests, a political motivation, it's right and proper that the counter-terrorist branch should take it on. And it's entirely appropriate that they will be supported by Devon and Cornwall Police. It's not embarrassing. Mm. It's merely a matter of this is the way some investigations go. And you don't know what you've got before you've investigated.
1: Okay, that's an answer to that. And what about the way that the Devon and Cornwall Constabulary dealt with the handling of information on this? They made it public that the man who was had been taken into custody and for questioning was white and British. Now, there have been Reform UK calls that should be the case in every investigation. What do you make about the way Devon and Cornwall are dealing with that?
11: I think that was a sensible step at the time. Since, events about a year ago now, there has been this intention or this concern that people will make assumptions about the race and the origins of any attacker in a situation like this. And in circumstances where Anne Widdecombe was to the right of politics, if I can put it like that, there would always be a concern, perhaps, that she would have been attacked by somebody who may have been a recent immigrant, may have been a recent asylum seeker. And I think it was quite right that Devon and Cornwall squashed that idea right from the outset. No, this was a white British man.
1: Yeah, maybe to forestall others, using misinformation in the way that has happened and no doubt would happen again. Stephen Roberts, thank you so much for joining us. Now, welcome to the programme then. Live on the air, Jonathan Hall, the independent reviewer of terrorism legislation. Hi to you, Jonathan.
12: Hi.
1: What are your thoughts, Jonathan?
12: Well, my thoughts are that the police are getting a bit better at their comms in the sense that they do say the race and nationality and they have to be consistent, and they are at the moment. That's good. I don't understand why Devon and Cornwall Police were steering the public away from the idea that this was a terrorist case. And I don't know why they didn't simply say they had an open mind as the motivation. And I think they probably broke one of the golden rules of investigations, which is not to comment on live investigations in case new facts emerge. So that aspect is slightly regrettable, I think. The bigger picture, of course, is it's incredibly worrying. I mean, it's a terrible murder of a former MP. And, I mean, thinking about the picture more generally, this actually is what terrorism legislation potentially, leaving aside Anne Widdecombe's case where it is a live investigation, I don't want to say anything about that at all, but generally MPs do need to be protected, because once you start attacking MPs, then you really are striking a blow against the core of democracy. The vital organs of democracy are in Parliament, of whatever colour and stripe and political persuasion. So I think this is something that really does affect the national security of the country.
1: And you support the identification of the man in custody as being white and British. Does that mean you would say that should happen in every serious case?
12: Yes, and if you remember after Southport, I was the one who said that it should have been done in relation to the race and nationality of Axel Rudi-Gabbana, because there was that wild internet lie going around that it was someone called Ali Al-Shaktani, a small boat person. Sometimes these cases will involve people who've arrived on small boats, but it's far better just to be honest with the public and give them sober information about race and nationality. So absolutely, I support it.
1: All right, let me just turn to the argument coming from the reform side that they are at particular risk, at greater risk of an attack or some sort of, you know, offence of this kind, of depending on what we find out about what happened here. Do you buy that argument? Have you sympathy for the argument that reform is particularly exposed? Or can it be said that MPs across the spectrum could be the target of some sort of attack from anyone, almost anyone, on any kind of motive?
12: Yeah, I'm a bit wary of this question, because if I generalise and I point out that MPs from across the spectrum have been killed, obviously Joe Cox and the attack on Stephen Timms and David Amos, it makes it look as if I'm trivialising, which I'm not. I'm deeply, deeply sympathetic and worried for any MP, including in particular the Reform MPs. So I take it incredibly seriously. The sad fact is that recent polling shows that people are more supportive now of political violence, and if that's what it turns out to have been in Adam Widdecombe's case, then that is a very worrying and troubling sign.
1: Yes. I suppose it is also worth pointing out that there is no such thing as perfect security.
12: There is no such thing as perfect security. Everything is about trade-offs, absolutely. But we have to think about the pipeline, people coming into politics, and if it turns out that it was a political attack of some description on someone who'd retired, then obviously the message it sends to people who are thinking about having a life in politics in the future is a pretty bleak one. So I think it's very, very important. And I mean, you know, it's not the only aspect of terrorism. There's the arrests of the 12 people who were, I mean, from the sound of it, were conspiring to murder. I mean, the police have put out a statement where they're talking about what could have been a terrible attack on a religious event. So it's not the only focus of terrorism legislation, but it's a particularly important one to protect the vital organs of democracy.
1: Yeah, but if that does turn out to be the case, it is right and proper to mention that as well in the context of this discussion. We don't know too much about the facts because we cannot, but it says something about the climate of the times.
12: Yeah, I think so. And I mean, you know, I read the BBC News article and it talked about the nature of the arrest. So it was arrest under Section 41. That's a very strong Terrorism Act power, which allows you to detain someone for up to 14 days. And also others were arrested for conspiracy to murder. So although it's an investigation, we don't know what the evidence will be. It sounds if the police had some very, very worrying some threat to life type information. So Yeah, it is very worrying. And well done, the police, for stopping it.
1: All right, and thank you for your thoughts and comments. Thank you, Jonathan Hall, the independent reviewer of terror legislation. I'm John Pienaar here on Drive on Times Radio. More for you coming up. I'm going to be talking about Japan, Tokyo, becoming, it is said, a den of spies. What is happening there? How did that come about? We are now here on Times Radio with Nigel Inkster joining us very shortly, the former head of operations at MI6, the Secret Intelligence Service, who will give us his take on the spies operating with a certain amount of impunity in Japan. And what do the Gulf states make of the escalation between US and Iran? It's now 5:23. I'm John Pienaar on Times Radio Drive with ServiceNow. 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
1: Now, after the latest exchange of fire between the United States and Iran, we see that Donald Trump has restarted the blockade of the Strait of Hormuz for Iranian shipping and says he'll charge 20% of a cargo's value for passage through the strait. Mahdi Ghulam is the junior fellow in geopolitics at the ORF Middle East from Bahrain. Hello to you, Mahdi.
20: Hello, John. How are you? Thank you for having me.
1: It's good to have you here. I just wonder, what is your reaction? What are your thoughts on what we've heard most recently from President Trump reimposing the blockade, but then saying a 20% charge of the value of cargo allowed through the strait under American escort?
20: Well, I mean, it's not an ideal scenario, of course. I think all the Gulf states are committed to international law and norms. This is an escalation, of course, that started with the war in Iran and then the Iranian aggression on the Strait of Hormuz and the rest of the Gulf. And it was Iran who really started this nonsense of imposing tolls on passage through the Strait of Hormuz. I think Donald Trump, whether or not this is just rhetoric, may have some audience now that it's taken several months of people stomaching this concept of paying tolls. There have been, of course, countries that probably have paid Iran discreetly to guarantee passage through the strait over the past few months. And I think, of course, the U.S. has more friends in the world and would probably invite more countries to pay up such fees openly. But it's not an ideal scenario, of course. The Strait of Hormuz should be a free passageway and an international waterway that remains a choke point that shouldn't be blocked.
1: It would be contrary to maritime law, would it not?
20: I'm not an expert on maritime law, but I think
1: I think we will, as you can hear there, got a slight problem with the line there too, Mahdi. I think we've got you back there, Mahdi.
20: Yeah.
1: Would the Gulf states contemplate paying such a charge to the Americans? I mean, it is thought that some vessels or their owners have paid charges to Iran, as it were, dressed up as service fees or whatever it happened to be. A 20% charge would be, well, in excess by far. Anything that Iran has charged, would the Gulf rulers, the Gulf states, would they pay that on their oil shipping?
20: Yeah, I think it's too early to tell whether or not this has been in consultation with the Gulf. Early reports do suggest that this has not been in consultation with the Gulf. It's yet to see what the policymakers decide on such a concept. But look, I mean, Iran has been really kind of undermining passage through the Strait of Hormuz over the past few months. It's something that, of course, the U.S. should have been prepared for. But whether or not it's a 20% or less, I do see some countries concerned.

0: supreme leader, of course, emerged in public since being crowned that post. And it seems to me that there was an MOU that was signed, but it was Iran that kept undermining an MOU that was very much, by most analysts' take, in Iran's favor. But that MOU was undermined when it started attacking tankers, and then, of course, started then unjustifiably attacking the Gulf states when the U.S. retaliated on Iranian territory. This has been an escalatory passage over the past week, tit for tat, where the Gulf, of course, has been victim to aggression. The Strait of Hormuz has been victim to blockade by Iran. It's a scenario that everyone doesn't want to see, and I think a big part of the blame is to fall on the Iranian kind of hardliners that haven't been taking the negotiations with the U.S. I think seriously enough, especially that it seemed to be going in their favor, and I think they may have been overplaying their hand to establish some more dominance in the region.
1: All right, Mahdi Galoum, an academic on geopolitics in Bahrain. Thank you. After 6 o'clock, Pinar and Friends. I'll be joined by Adam Bolton and by Times Radio's political editor, Anna Mihailova. But before that, Nigel Inkster, who's the former head of operations at MI6, is going to be talking to us about how Japan's become a hub of spying. Russian spies are plenty operating in Tokyo. And in our regular feature, This United States, we'll take our regular look at the state of politics in America ahead of the midterm elections in November. I'm going to be talking to Aruna Miller, the Lieutenant Governor of Maryland, about how the ICE agency raids have caused a fall in high school graduation rates. Now, though, at 5:30, the news with James Kitchen.
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3: Thank you, John. Good afternoon. The Home Secretary has revealed the suspect arrested following the death of Anne Widdecombe was not known to the Prevent Anti-Terror Scheme. Counter-terror police are now leading the investigation, saying new evidence has come to light 4 days after the former minister was found with serious injuries at a home on Dartmoor. Shabana Mahmood has offered the Reform UK leader Nigel Farage to meet with the committee that manages politicians' protection. The Times' policy editor is Oliver Wright.
4: There was a row some months ago now about the level of protection that Farage was getting from the parliamentary authorities, which Reform believed was not substantive enough for the risks that he faced, and that they had no choice but to pay for the additional security that he needed themselves. Clearly, you know, the Home Office is keen to stress that it's a sort of operational decision. It's not one for politicians, and I think that is right, but it still doesn't sort of negate the fears that Reform have.
3: Donald Trump says the US will reinstate its blockade of Iranian ports. The president also claims American guardians will impose a 20% fee on cargo shipped through the Strait of Hormuz in exchange for keeping the vital trade route safe. 12 people have been arrested after alleged threats towards an Islamic event in Suffolk forced it to finish early. Detectives say the targeting of the weekend's gathering was connected to extreme right-wing terrorism. The Prime Minister says he won't tolerate attacks on Britain's Muslim communities. Data roaming charges are being scrapped for British travellers arriving in Switzerland. A new trade deal will also allow UK citizens to use e-gates at the country's airports. For a news bulletin when you want it, search for the Times Radio News Briefing on any podcast platform.
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2: Let's have a look ahead to tomorrow on Times Radio with Kate McCann and Stig Abel together on Breakfast from 6. Hi to you, Kate.
3: Hi, John. How are you doing?
2: I'm good. It's another busy day, isn't it? I mean, we've got so much going on at home and so much abroad in the Middle East. Some extraordinary developments in the Iran-US, I don't know, on-off war.
3: Yeah, there really are. Donald Trump once again showing that he always has one step further to go. Even when he's talking about peace, it doesn't look like that's very close at the moment at all. We'll pick up on that in the morning. But John, I think the thing for our listeners to really listen out for tomorrow on Breakfast is it's something quite... Well, look, it's going to be a difficult listen, I think, for some people. We've got the final interview that Anne Widdecombe ever gave. She gave it to a Christian radio station. And it is the final time that she was able to talk about politics. She was able to talk about the things that she felt were important. And tomorrow we will play that interview out so people can hear it. And we'll talk to the journalist who interviewed her and we'll get his thoughts and talk to him about her kindness, because he was very supportive of her, very kind. And we know that she had a deep faith. So we'll talk about that and we will reflect on her and the impact she had on politics. But we will also, of course, be talking about the turn that the police investigation has taken today and some of the criticisms of that, just as you've been talking about those on your programme too.
2: All right. Much of that I look forward to from 6 with you, Kate, and Stig Abel on Times Radio Breakfast. Now, when Russian troops invaded Ukraine in 2022, Western countries responded by expelling hundreds of Russian spies and blacklisting companies with Kremlin ties, trying to stop Moscow from collecting intelligence and buying militarily useful equipment. Now, the result was that the centre of operations moved to Tokyo, where the secretive 20th Directorate of the Russian Military Intelligence, the GRU, is reportedly based. So how did Japan become this paradise for Russian spies, and what can be done about it? We can welcome Nigel Inkster live to the show, the former Director of Operations at the Secret Intelligence Service, MI6. Hello to you, Nigel.
4: Good evening, John.
2: Hi, so welcome. So we hear that Japan, and in particular Tokyo, is now a hub, a den of spies. And just so our listeners are fully across the way this thing has developed, it goes back initially to World War II, doesn't it? And the demilitarization of Japan after that.
4: Yes, exactly. And the peace constitution that the United States imposed on Japan, it didn't actually have anything that addressed the question of espionage or indeed official, that there'd been a very strong culture evolving in Japan since World War II, which was very antithetical to the idea of intelligence operations or any constraints on freedom of information within Japan.
2: Yes.
4: It wasn't until 2013 that Japan actually set up a first Official Secrets Act, and that was very, very narrow and limited in scope. It doesn't have any anti-espionage legislation, though that is planned. The other problem in relation to Japan is that there are a plethora of agencies in Japan that have varying responsibilities for security and for intelligence collection. And it's only now that Japan is starting seriously to look at setting up a proper foreign intelligence service of its own, for example. There were plans to do this under Koizumi, but he resigned before this became possible, and after that the impetus fell away. It's back now with a vengeance, not least because Japan wants... Japan has been arguing that it that it might become the sixth member of the Five Eyes, if you like. But until such time as they get much tighter legislation regulating espionage in their own territory, that's clearly not something that's going to prosper.
2: Right. So the, as things stand, Japan and the legacy of World War II means that Japan does not have the equivalent of a central intelligence agency. It does not have an MI6. It doesn't have a counter-espionage operation at all. I mean, the police do some bits, the military do others, but even that is not joined up. And this at exactly the time that the Russians want to want to plunder militarily useful tech from Japan, of which there is a great deal.
4: Exactly. That is exactly right. And of course, it's not just Russia, because you know, China also is very active collecting intelligence within Japan. And actually, it's very much in the collective Western interest to get Japan more focused and capable in this area, because actually, particularly, well, not just in relation to China, but also in relation to Russia, Japan has considerable collection potential. You know, particularly with China, where there is, you know, a sort of cultural empathy there that you know, Western countries can't hope to emulate.
2: Yes, yes, it is almost the, you know, the antithesis of an old Cold War spy movie. All the spies are operating almost in plain sight. I saw the name of the chief Russian spy published in an American newspaper this morning, and gathering the information and sending it off to Russia, comparatively simple. You just have to send it to a third country and on it goes.
4: Yeah. Well, yeah, indeed, it's very straightforward. And clearly something does need to be done about it. And, you know, to be fair, the Japanese are now starting to move, are starting to take this much more seriously, and are, I think, starting to get themselves into shape. And the thing about Japan, my experience anyway, is that they take a long time to reach decisions. Once they've reached the decision, they move very quickly. I mean, I remember back when North Korea fired a ballistic missile over Japan, and the Japanese only found out about it because the Americans told them. After that, they very rapidly set up a state-of-the-art modern satellite intelligence monitoring operation that means they would never be blindsided like that again. So they can move very quickly once they decide that they're going to.
2: Well, now they're building in a hurry their own central intelligence service. They're relying on help from Australia, from the United States, apparently from Germany, Germany too. I didn't read that Britain's involved. Our spying is quite good, isn't it?
4: Yeah, it is. And actually, in many ways, you'd think we would be a fairly natural partner. And quite honestly, I mean, with great respect to my German counterparts, you know, they're not exactly regarded as the A-team when it comes to intelligence, secret intelligence collection. So one would have thought the UK might be, you know, more actively involved.
2: So why aren't we in there?
4: I don't know why that is,
2: Nigel. It would be a useful bit of soft power, yeah.
4: Yeah. Indeed, I have no idea why we're not.
2: Oh, well, maybe someone can ask that question a bit later on. It is an urgent task, though, isn't it? It is an area through which, well, material, components of missiles and so on can easily leak. And they are leaking because, I mean, grounded, landed missiles have been examined, and they do plainly contain Japanese tech components, which probably went through exactly this route.
4: Yeah, indeed. There is a clear imperative to close this down, or at least to make Russian operations in Japan a lot more difficult than they clearly are at the moment.
2: All right, good to talk to you, Nigel. Thank you for joining me. Nigel Inkster, former operations director at MI6. Now, in 2016, 22-year-old George Cottrell was jailed in the US for wire fraud. And by his side, when he was arrested, was Nigel Farage. A decade later, he's still Farage's right-hand helper. Posh George, as he's called, is a brand-new five-part podcast from the Sunday Times Insight team. It investigates how the politician who could hold the keys to number 10 came to depend upon a crypto enthusiast, a gambler, and a fraudster. Just have to search for Posh George wherever you get your podcast, or you can listen via the Times Radio app. And coming up here after 6 o'clock, Pinar and Friends, tonight that's Adam Bolton and Anna Mikhailova. And in a moment, the Lieutenant Governor of the State of Maryland, USA, joins me in our regular feature looking ahead to the US midterm elections. It's 5:43. I'm John Pinar on Times Radio Drive with ServiceNow. 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
11: They thought they were going to outweigh me. So I don't care about them injections. Iran cannot have a nuclear weapon. I'm doing that for the world. I'm not doing it just for us.
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2: It is then time for our regular feature on the show, where we look ahead to the November midterm elections and close up of what is going on in the USA. This time, let's take a trip to Maryland, the state of Maryland in America, where there's been a sharp decline in graduation rates for Hispanic students. And education officials there attribute that decline to anxiety about the administration's immigration enforcement using that agency, ICE. The Lieutenant Governor of Maryland, Aruna Miller, joins us now live on the line. Welcome to you, Aruna.
13: Hey, thank you for having me, John.
2: You're very, very welcome, Aruna. So let's look at what is going on in your state. The graduation rate then for Hispanic students has dropped noticeably. I think we're looking at 4.4%, if that is right. In the case of other demographics, there's been a steady figure or some increases. What's going on?
13: Well, to be honest with you, I think we're doing a great job in the state of Maryland. We've made record investments in K through 12 education. We've seen teacher vacancies have fallen by more than a half, and our graduation rate overall is above 86%. Now, when it comes to Hispanic students, of course, we need to make greater improvements. And I can tell you, our blueprint for Maryland, which is our investment in public education, we've already invested in per pupil funding for Hispanic students, improving language access, hiring more bilingual teachers, staff, and counselors, and providing greater mental health services. Mm-hmm. All of this together has actually, believe it or not, John, has made the Hispanic student graduation rate actually increase from 55% to 66%. Despite the fact overall they're less, we're doing every measure we can to make sure those graduation rates can increase.
2: Well, so tell me very basically, Aruna, is it the case that Latino students are being put off for fear of the ICE Migration Enforcement Agency, as is suggested? Is that the case?
13: Well, here's what I'll say, John. Look, I came to this country as an immigrant, and this is the America that I know. Teachers who spent time with me when I was a ESOL student, neighbors who came to support our family because they knew we were new immigrants to this country, and Pell Grants that allowed me to graduate from college with a degree in civil engineering. What we're seeing right now, that isn't the best. What happened to me was the best of what America had to show.
2: Yes.
13: Today, what's happening right now, unfortunately, we're having situations where families are afraid to take their kids to school. When that happens, we all pay the price. When people are afraid to go to the doctor because they're scared, that's a public health emergency. And when workers, don't want to report a crime because they fear who's going to show up at the front door, that's a safety problem for all of us. So this isn't just an immigration issue. Fear doesn't stay contained. When one community is terrorized, every community feels less safe, less healthy, less whole.
2: Right. So terrorized is a very strong word, as you'll know, Lieutenant Governor. And you're blaming this then on the ICE Immigration Enforcement Agency. And if a word like terrorized is justified, what is it about the conduct of ICE in your state that justifies that claim?
13: Well, first of all, look, we're doing everything we can in the state of Maryland. Our number one priority is to protect Marylanders, and that will always be our number one priority. Now, the federal laws that are coming down from Washington, particularly with these ICE agents, they are putting fear in others, but we're going to do everything we can to protect Marylanders. Our immigrant community is very strong in the state of Maryland. In fact, one in every six residents in Maryland is actually a foreign-born resident. So we're proud about our immigrant community, and we'll continue to do what we can to protect them.
2: Yes. I'm just interested, and I'm sure our listeners are interested, in exactly what we're talking about here. We do not have such a situation in this country, in the United Kingdom at the moment. We do remember some pretty sensational cases in other states where we saw deaths involving ICE agents. We saw ICE being accused of heavy-handed tactics, and worse than that, I'm looking now at a report just in the last couple of hours of a shooting in Maryland involving ICE. What is happening on the streets of your state that is causing what you describe as terror among Latinos and other minorities in Maryland?
13: Well, I think the president of the United States has been quite vocal that he is targeting blue states, right? States that do have a large percent of immigrant communities, states that are very protective of them. And we're fully aware of that. That's why we work with our partners in the Maryland legislature and pass policies that further protect our immigrant communities, one of which, of course, is a 287G bill that basically removes formal interaction with ICE agents. We are not going to allow ICE agents to deputize our local law enforcement to do their work. Our local law enforcement are there to protect our local communities, and that's where the resources should be.
2: Okay. This, one imagines, is an important topic in the coming midterm elections. As far as you can see, Lieutenant Governor, is it an issue that it's going to make a difference to the outcome of midterm elections?
13: It absolutely is. Look, immigration is a big issue. We're talking about it everywhere, John. It is not the way, as I said, when I came here as an immigrant, things have really changed and people are fearful to come to the United States. Look, when we don't invest in our immigrant communities, that hurts our economy overall. In fact, immigrants are really the owners of a lot of small businesses in our nation, as well as our big businesses. And, you know, you have foreign students that would love to come to our country because we have the best higher education possible here, our universities. They're feeling the loss of not having foreign students come here and invest in our great nation. And, you know, say as you can also about our tourism that takes place across our nation. I've been to places where people are fearful to come here. This is not the America that we want to be. We are a welcoming nation. And I can tell you here in the state of Maryland, we definitely are welcoming all people to come here and to really see the benefits that our state has.
2: Right. So, Aruna, you say this is not the America you want to be, but clearly there's a very large slice of the American public who do broadly like the way that America is now. There are states of the Union in red states, which are going to stay red, you know, into the indefinite future because they're happy with the way things are. America is deeply, deeply polarized. Given that the president, though, and his administration have lost a great deal of popularity, has something to do with the economy, that has something to do with the war in the Middle East, why is the Democrat Party not doing better?
13: I think we are doing good. We'll see what happens in the midterms here, John. Look, on November 3rd, 2026, we're going to have a lot of seats that come open. At the federal level, you have 435 House of Representatives seats. At the Senate, U.S. Senate, we have 33 seats that are up for re-election. And of course, we have 36 when it comes to the gubernatorial elections and state legislature. I think you are going to see a big change. Voters are not happy with the way the federal government is handling situations right now. I'm not going to say every voter, but by and large, a majority of voters. And you can see that in the polls right now.
2: I certainly see evidence of President Trump losing popularity, and on issues as well as in the personal ratings of the president. But I also see evidence that the Democrat Party, Aruna, need to gain ground to be in a better position as they head towards the next presidential elections, which I know admittedly are 2 years away. But there is plenty of evidence, I'm sure you won't deny it, that the Democrat Party has lost touch with what was a large part of its base that whose votes it could take for granted. And now that can't be said in the same way.
13: Well, I think, look, with every election, John, there's always a change. And I think the most important thing, and this is not the secret sauce, we should be listening to the voters, right? We have to have our ear on the ground to understand what do the voters want. And, you know, perhaps that's where we've kind of strayed from it.
2: Okay, that's an important and interesting point, Aruna. In what respect, on what issues, has the Democrat Party, as you put it, strayed from the concerns of the people you need and want and used to count on to vote for you? Where have you strayed?
13: Well, look, I know that majority of Americans definitely want health care that they can afford, right? That is something that we really need to focus on. There's no reason why, when families are working two jobs, medical bills still tend to be one of the greatest debts that Americans acquire, despite working, despite having health insurance. We need to make healthcare more affordable for Americans. We need to have wages that keep up with the cost of living. Right.
2: Yeah, but those, forgive me, Aruna, those are general, maybe perfectly valid general points. Where does the Democrat Party need to learn lessons that it has not yet apparently picked up?
13: Well, again, I think we need to be laser focused on this. Look, as a Democratic Party, I know that oftentimes we like to be the big tent parties, right? We want to put everything under our tent, which is great. You know, that's good because we want to be able to meet the needs of all voters. But I think we need to focus on perhaps the top three issues on what that could be and really be laser beam focused on that.
2: Okay. And the you know, it's a crude expression, but the leftward shift in Democrat politics. We've seen a number of figures, you know, from the left, outspoken figures, strong personalities becoming very, very prominent. Is that politics perhaps a little bit of a turnoff for many of the voters you would count on and need?
13: I don't think it's a turnoff, John. Look, you know, some of the voters that are out there, of course, again, let me go back to affordable health care, you know, making sure that, you know, wages keep up with cost of living. That's not radical. That's democracy. And our job is to listen to the voters. We can't be a party that's fighting against something. We got to be a party that's fighting for something. And, you know, oftentimes I'll see the same message. I'm anti-Trump, anti-Trump. That's not enough. That's not what voters want. They want us to be more than that. They want us to deliver on the things that we say we're going to fight for them, for them, right?
2: So it's possible. It's possible then, Aruna. It is possible that, well, Donald Trump, he's not entitled to stand again in the next election, assuming that the letter of the Constitution is respected. But as an idea, the Trump politics, you don't think you are yet necessarily can be sure of defeating that politics as it stands. There's more to do.
13: There's more to do, but I'm confident that we are going to be able to defeat Donald Trump.
2: Well, he may, likely won't be standing, but that politics is, is what I'm referring to. The governor of your state is Wes Moore, who is a black politician, a man of some charisma, very well known, prominent figure on the landscape. Do you think he's going to be the runner? Will he turn out to be the Democrat runner?
13: John, look, right now...
2: Well, would you like that to be the case?
13: Look, again, John, Governor Moore and I are looking at November 3rd, 2026. We want to get reelected by Marylanders. That's our focus. We want to make Maryland to be the best state possible for Marylanders. And that's all we're thinking about right now. What happens beyond that, I'm not going to speculate.
2: I mean, Aruna, maybe you've been in this business a while of watching politics. I certainly have for a very long time, admittedly in this country and not in America. But when I hear people say we're focused on a particular thing right in front of us, it makes me think you're really thinking about something beyond that.
13: No, I'm not, John. I'm seriously thinking about exactly what I said. Look, when Governor Moore and I entered into this office, we had a couple of things that we wanted to make sure that we could deliver for Maryland. At the time when we entered, Baltimore City was having a homicide every single day. Today, it's the lowest homicide rate ever recorded in history. So we made sure Maryland is safer for Marylanders, right? And yeah. Then Marylanders also said, look, you got to grow the economy. Well, guess what? During our 3 years in our administration, there's been over 100,000 jobs that have been created, over 55,000 new businesses that have opened up. This is a good thing, despite the headwinds we're getting from the federal level. Look, we lost 31,000 jobs because of the Trump-Vance yes. policy, right? The most of any state. And despite that, we've created jobs here. We've had global companies invest in the state of Maryland, yes. and we'll continue to do that.
2: Okay. Well, I'm naturally focused, as you would imagine, on the coming presidential election, as well as the midterms. I'm hoping to be there in America for the midterms. So I'll wait and see what happens with Governor Moore, whether or not he takes a run at the presidential nomination. As far as you're concerned, Governor, I should not expect you to even consider the possibility of being a running mate. That just ain't going to happen.
13: That ain't going to happen is right, John. I'm an immigrant to this country. And of course, the Constitution prohibits immigrants from running for the president or vice president.
2: Well, we have that. The Constitution sits in the way, but it's been a pleasure talking to you. Thank you so much.
13: Thank you, John.
2: That was the Lieutenant Governor of Maryland, Aruna Miller. Pina and Friends coming up.
0: 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This is Times Radio.
2: It is 6 o'clock. I'm John Pienaar. Welcome to Pienaar and Friends tonight. That's Adam Bolton and our political editor at Times Radio, Anna Mihailova. Send me what you're thinking. Send me a text and send me a tweet. Join in the conversation and we can chat after the news with James Kitchen.
14: Thank you, John. Good evening. The Home Secretary has revealed the suspect arrested following the death of Anne Widdecombe was not known to the Prevent Anti-Terror Scheme. Counter-terror police are now leading the investigation, saying new evidence has come to light 4 days after the former minister was found with serious injuries at a home on Dartmoor. Speaking in the Commons, Shabana Mahmood announced she would examine security guidance for ex-MPs. She called today a dark day in our political life.
15: Mr. Speaker, I know this raises questions about the security of those in public life. I will not be the only one here thinking also of two other beloved members of this House, Joe Cox and Sir David Amos. Politics is a calling for those of us here, but it should not be a dangerous one. And so it is incumbent on the House and the government to work together to protect those who choose to serve.
14: The Home Secretary has also offered Nigel Farage to meet with the committee that manages politicians' protection, which the Reform leader has accepted. Stephen Roberts is the former Met Police Deputy Assistant Commissioner.
16: If they choose to pay for their own protection, that's a matter for them. And I understand they've got plenty of funds to do that. But they cannot be protected, nor should they expect to be protected, from people who merely disagree with them. I'm quite sure that each of their cases has been considered, as every MP's case is considered, to make sure that they get appropriate advice and appropriate assistance to keep them safe.
14: Donald Trump says the US will reinstate its blockade of Iranian ports. The president also claims American guardians will impose a 20% fee on cargo shipped through the Strait of Hormuz in exchange for keeping the vital trade route safe. Mardi Gloom is a fellow in geopolitics at the ORF Middle East think tank.
17: I think all the Gulf states are committed to international law and norms. This is an escalation, of course, that started with the war in Iran and then the Iranian aggression on the Strait of Hormuz and the rest of the Gulf. And it was Iran who really started this nonsense of imposing tolls on passage through the Strait of Hormuz.
14: A leading Jewish organization says it's shameful that Iran's Islamic Revolutionary Guard Corps has only been proscribed today, despite years of calls for it. The campaign against anti-Semitism is demanding ministers crack down on organizations with links to the arm of Tehran's military. Russia's intelligence service, the GRU, has also been banned under new national security powers. Here's the Foreign Secretary, Yvette Cooper.
18: Iran and Russia cannot be allowed to use different proxy organisations to threaten security and safety on Britain's streets. That is completely wrong, and that's why we've taken this action.
14: The Muslim Council of Britain says police action over a suspected far-right terror threat in Suffolk undoubtedly saved lives. 12 arrests were made at the UK Ijtema event in Shrubland Hall. It went ahead over the weekend, although it did finish earlier than planned. Three of the suspects were held on suspicion of conspiracy to murder. For a news bulletin, when you want it, search for the Times Radio News Briefing on the Times Radio app.
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2: It's great to have your company on Pienaar and Friends. An hour of good conversation in very good company. And tonight, that is Adam Bolton, fellow presenter at Times Radio.
20: Good evening.
2: Political editor. Good to see you, Adam. Anna Mihailova, good to see you too, Anna.
21: Good evening, John.
2: Can I start with you? Adam, what is your thought for today?
20: Well, there's an awful lot happening in the news, but I just thought we might have a brief reminder that in a week's time we're going to have a new Prime Minister. And for once, I wanted to say something nice about the prime actors in this. I mean, my feeling about it is that both Sir Keir Starmer, who obviously is in a very painful position, and Andy Burnham, who you might think might be in a mood of sort of overconfidence, I think they're both handling this transition extremely well. I think it's a good idea that Keir Starmer has been today at the meeting in France on Ukraine. He and President Macron have clearly taken a bit of a lead in that area, and I think it's an interesting and quite a demonstrative decision to stay on for the Bastille Day celebrations in Paris, and I hope he enjoys them. You may remember that when Macron took Donald Trump to the military parades for Bastille Day, that was when Donald Trump decided he wanted a military parade of his own. But of course, we already rival the French with our own Trooping the Colour and the rest. But also, I think Andy Burnham, keeping calm, not saying too much, not being browbeaten into appointing various cabinet ministers. I think he, and not criticising Starmer or really being around in the House of Commons chamber, I think all of those are good things. So well done them.
2: And you don't subscribe to the argument, we're getting it from Kemi Badenoch in a big way, others too, that Andy Burnham really owed it to the country to be saying more, to be giving more news conferences, speeches and so on, so we get more of an idea of who the Prime Minister is and what he's thinking before he becomes PM.
20: No, I don't. And one of the reasons why I don't is because they don't do that in election campaigns anymore. I mean, had Kevin Baden not been like Margaret Thatcher, or the Tory leader at the time of the last election, been like Margaret Thatcher and done a print news conference 5 days a week, I think she might be in a position to complain, but things have moved on. I should also correct a mistake I made last week. I also think that Keir Starmer's doing absolutely the right thing to take advantage of his last Prime Minister's questions on Wednesday.
2: Right. Well, that'll be interesting to see in various different ways. And he's not taking advantage of his retreating status as Prime Minister to send himself off to Atlanta for England's semi-final game. I'm sure he'd love to be there.
20: Yeah, a bit difficult, but Andy Burnham has said...
2: Not a great look, I suppose.
20: I suppose not a great look, but Andy Burnham said he's going to watch it with fans in Manchester, hasn't he? So if England get to the final, of course, I actually rather hope that Keir Starmer changes his mind and does actually go. But he's, you know, he would have to probably get someone to play for a private plane to be back in time to see the King, so a bit awkward.
2: And if England get there, he would actually still be Prime Minister for a day or so more. What are you thinking, Anna? What's your thought for the day?
21: Well, I agree with Adam on the point about Andy Burnham. I think one thing, and while I do subscribe to those comments about whether or not politicians should be a bit more transparent about their policies and take a bit more questions, I think strategically they've handled it well. And one of the remarkable things is the message discipline from his team. I think a few weeks ago we were all saying that Team Burnham encompasses quite a few people who speak for him as allies of him. That was certainly the case, and that has not been the case as they get closer to Downing Street. There haven't been briefings and counter-briefings. So that is refreshing in some respects and certainly puts them in a better position. But my gripe is with this transition period, this strange period in our politics, what I could really see less of is current ministers, and I'm mostly talking about Rachel Reeves here, coming on and giving these interviews as if they're already out of office. So her interview yesterday to Laura Koonsberg, where she praised her record, but also didn't answer any detailed questions about potential mistakes or any analysis, and essentially gave the sort of comments that normally politicians give when they are long gone and start reflecting. I just think it's a bit inappropriate when she is actually the Chancellor right now, and in a time of global turmoil, in a time where the economy is in a very difficult place and there are loads of very big questions to contend with, and you know, we don't get many of these big beast interviews, so when they come on, I think they should be expected to give detail of actual things they are doing as opposed to looking back at their record. There'll be plenty of time for that when she is out of office.
2: All right, Adam?
20: Yeah, I think that's right, many years ago, and that, I think, is, although, of course, you know, as a journalist, I think that people should always be on the record. I think from their point of view, the least said, soonest mended, and I certainly think, you know, there was a debate this afternoon about, or a statement about local government, people saying, well, you know, why are you doing this now? How can we know it's going to happen? And I think probably there should have been a little bit more on the side of the outgoing government, if we can put that a little bit more reticence, but I don't include Keir Starmer in that particularly.
2: Okay. Should we talk about the investigation into the awful death of Anne Widdecombe? The Home Secretary, Siobhan Mahmood, made the statement, we had it live here on the programme earlier, confirming the suspect who was arrested on suspicion of that killing was not known to prevent.
3: Mr Speaker, on Wednesday, Anne Widdecombe was murdered in her home. The circumstances of her death are extremely distressing. Counter-terrorism policing have now taken the lead in the investigation. As Lawrence Taylor, the head of National Counter-Terrorism Policing, has said, and I quote, "We now have new information and evidence that means counter-terrorism policing is leading the investigation. We are pursuing multiple lines of inquiry to establish the motivation for this attack. The police now have a suspect in custody, a 28-year-old white British man, and I can confirm to the House that this man was not known to prevent."
2: Now, Siobhan Mahmood invited the leader of Reform, Nigel Farage, to meet the government organisation that manages security for politicians.
3: Security measures are kept under constant review to ensure MPs can carry out their duties safely. And I know that the police intend to issue guidance to MPs soon, and they will be contacting parliamentarians in their constituencies to offer support. I also recently commissioned the former Lord Chancellor, Sir Robert Buckland, to review the lessons from Sir David Amess's murder, including into required improvements to security for MPs working in their constituencies. I recognise the particular concern that the Reform Party will feel today, and of course Nigel Farage, the party's leader. I'm happy to offer a meeting for Mr Farage with the chair of RAVIC, the independent body within the Home Office that manages the security of those in public life.
2: The Home Secretary there. And Nigel Farage has now confirmed on the social media platform X that he will meet with the chair of RAVIC, that's the Royal and VIP Executive Committee, and talk about the security of all Reform politicians, including those who are not MPs. And the Speaker of the House, Lindsay Hoyle, though, pushed back against accusations that some MPs' security was prioritised over others.
4: Just for the record, every member of Parliament is equal in the security to me. There is no difference between any member, I want to assure you. When things are brought to my attention, because we don't discuss security, I don't put out there what is happening, what has been done, but I reassure everybody that when it is mentioned to me, it is passed on to the security people to deal with. Unfortunately, I'm sorry that people don't think I do that. Lucy Powell.
2: The Speaker, Lindsay Hoyle, biting back there. Reform UK's Richard Tice has also been speaking. He paid tribute, of course, to Anne Widdecombe.
5: We are all reeling with shock, sadness and anguish at the loss of our Anne, and also the manner in which she has been taken from us. She was a colossus in public life, in political life, a legend adored and loved by millions and millions of people, including my own late mother, for whom she spoke so very warmly of Anne. She was a remarkable lady.
2: Richard Tice there. Now, on the show, I spoke to Stephen Roberts. He's the former Deputy Assistant Commissioner at the Metropolitan Police, who responded to Reform's accusation that their calls for protection had not been heeded.
16: Well, if they choose to pay for their own protection, that's a matter for them. And I understand they've got plenty of funds to do that. But they cannot be protected, nor should they expect to be protected, from people who merely disagree with them. I'm quite sure that each of their cases has been considered, as every MP's case is considered, to make sure that they get appropriate advice and appropriate assistance to keep them safe.
2: Stephen Roberts, the Deputy Assistant Commissioner formerly at the Met. And I spoke to Jonathan Hall, who's the independent reviewer of terror legislation, who criticised how the investigation had been handled.
6: I don't understand why Devon and Cornwall Police were steering the public away from the idea that this was a terrorist case. And I don't know why they didn't simply say they had an open mind as the motivation. And I think they probably broke one of the golden rules of investigations, which is not to comment on live investigations in case new facts emerge.
2: The verdict of Jonathan Hall there. The Labour MP Anna Dixon, I spoke to her, and she explained the disproportionate amount of abuse that all MPs across the board are experiencing.
22: I think we need to not make this a political issue. All of us are facing, I think, unprecedented levels of abuse, harassment and direct threats. All the evidence is that it's women and women of colour more than anyone else who receive heightened levels of abuse and more violent threats. So that's what the evidence says. Obviously, all of us as parliamentarians are given access to parliamentary security, and all of us across all political parties should take up those offers. We should take that advice seriously.
2: Labour MP there, Anna Dixon. We'll get Adam Bolton's verdict and that of Anna Mihailova in just a second. 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
2: And let me just suggest, if you normally listen to Times Radio at home, you can take us in your car. 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And if you can't find it, you might need to rescan the radio. Promise you, it does not take long. Adam Bolton, Anna Mihailova, tell me, what are your big thoughts at this stage in the story of the investigation into the death of Anne Whittacombe, Adam?
20: Well, I think, apart from the fact that how horrific it is and and how horrible, obviously, for her friends and family, my thoughts are that we really don't know very much at this stage, and I think have to be very cautious. We do know that the counter-terrorism police are looking into this, but we know that, you know, the definition of terrorism is very broad. It's not just organised groups. It can be a self-starter at home, and it can be someone motivated for hatred of the right, or it can even be someone from the right or whatever. And I thought it was very interesting that while Nigel Farage and some of Reform supporters have been very quick to sort of make a link or a suggestion, at the very least, that they are being particularly victimised and need particular protection, in what I thought was an extremely well-judged, good, amusing tribute to Anne Whittacombe by Richard Tice, the deputy leader of the party in the Commons, he simply didn't go there. So I think, you know, we don't know what this is about, and everybody needs to be very calm. And I do think there has been some attempts by some of the people around reform, by no means all of them, to try and exploit this situation. I think that's very regrettable.
2: Anna?
21: I mean, I was in the chamber when Shabana Mahmood made her statement, and then obviously MPs commented, and it was extremely poignant for her to also reference Joe Cox and Sir David Amos. Don't forget that there are plaques for each of them in the Commons Chamber commemorating them. And this question of MP security is something that is on the minds of so many in Parliament today, very understandably so. Shabana Mahmood did reference the fact that she understands that reform MPs and the party have are sensing this particularly painfully in the aftermath of the death of Anne Widdecombe, and that is why she has offered Nigel Farage a meeting with the relevant group in the Home Office. She's also interestingly said that she will look not only at what protection could be given to former MPs, but also to politicians who are not actually MPs, which I think is, you know, in the current circumstances of where we are, that could include people like Nigel Farage in his current situation, but also Zia Yusuf and you know, other prominent figures who aren't actually MPs. And it was interesting to hear her say that. The devil will be in the detail. We will wait to hear on that. She also said that the police will issue new guidance to MPs. But she, the fact that she made the statement personally, the substance of it, shows that she's very keen to show that she is taking it extremely seriously.
2: Yes.
20: Important to note, though, that Joe Cox and Sir David Amos were both murdered in the course of their duties by people basically exploiting access to their MP. Anne Widdecombe had left Parliament 16 years ago, and was therefore much more of a private citizen. And in that sense, I was quite surprised that the Speaker made the connection, because, you know, this was not someone being attacked in the course of their parliamentary duties, if you like.
21: But I think what Shabana Mahmood is saying, that she will, they obviously can't logistically look at every single former MP, but I think her point was former MPs who then have continued to have a profile.
2: I wonder what we think about the way the police handling of this until this point. Devon and Cornwall were in the lead at the outset. One of the first things that they said was that there's no reason to suspect a terrorist motive. Now we know the anti-terror police are leading the investigation. Jonathan Hall was critical of them saying that. He suggested that they just didn't need to go there. They could have said, well, what they knew, which at that point was very, very little. And it turns out that evidence perhaps gathered after the arrest of this individual, that's what led to the change of the investigation's direction. So why say that? Are you critical in the same way, Adam?
20: No, I'm not. I don't think quite, because, well, first of all, you know, the Devon and Cornwall police do appear to have acted very quickly in arresting one person, releasing him, and then arresting another, all within 48 hours of this crime being discovered. And that is the basic task of the police. And I do think now, in these very angry times, the police are, you know, we didn't used to get told that a suspect was white, for example, but they want to make that clear, because they don't want to arouse any kind of racism. And I think it's understandable, and I'm sure it's what they believed at the time, because clearly they had a suspect in their mind, that they believed there wasn't a terrorism motive, and they didn't believe there was a political motive, and they held to that after they had arrested this second person. Although, important to say, I was a little bit surprised yesterday when they said that counter-terrorism police had participated in the arrest. So clearly by that stage, I mean, maybe it's just the manpower shortage, but by that stage, clearly some people were saying, well, there could be something involved with terrorism in this.
2: Yeah. They didn't say they don't believe there was a terror motive. They said that there's no reason to believe that there was, which is slightly different. And obviously the subsequent information has got people asking the same question that Jonathan Hall.
20: But I would say Jonathan Hall tends to be very sensible on these matters, and so he knows more about it than I do.
21: Yeah, it was very interesting to hear him say that, and he was pretty critical on that front. And his point was that they didn't have to particularly say anything at all on that matter. They could have just reserved judgment, reserved comment. And the problem we have with this world online is anything like that then just gets seized, and it breeds this information vacuum and feeds it and breeds conspiracy theories.
2: It's just a fact, isn't it? Where there is a lack or an absence of information, someone's going to fill it. And there are people out there who are happy to fill it with simple lies, with fabrications, because they want those out there for the purpose of agitation and so on. And so we had the news that this person who's now in detention is white and British, with very much that in mind. I suppose the police judgment was that if that's not there, we've seen it in previous murders, where it is falsely put online that someone in custody was a terrorist, was an agent, was associated with ISIS, something of that kind. They wanted to forestall that. But of course you do now have reform, so we'll do it in every possible case then.
21: And the argument, Jonathan Hall has made that point to you today, that he does want it seen in every... You know, the key with this is you've got to do it consistently across the board and across police force as well.
20: No, I think there's going to have to be a change in overall procedure, particularly because, you know, traditionally the point at which people are identified is when they're charged. But now they are being identified well in advance of that, at least descriptively. And also, once you raise that this is a terror case, that means you can delay charging for much longer, for up to 14 days. So, you know, in the world of social media, where so much is being circulated with, frankly, such a degree of viciousness, it's not surprising that the authorities dealing with something try to downplay it. And also, you know, the other problem that they've made clear is that if stuff goes up on social media and people are putting out conspiracy theories, to a certain extent, the police, the investigators, have to look into those conspiracy theories, and that ends up wasting police time.
2: I mean, Nigel Farage earlier he acknowledged the invitation from Shabana Mahmood to meet with the Home Office unit responsible for politicians' security. I don't know whether that leaves the debate on that subject. Is he going to take advantage of that invitation? It sort of implies that he might well do that. We'll have to see how that plays out. But you do wonder, is that going to take any of the sting out of this thing?
21: The suggestion is very much he will, but at the same time, so that was a more... that was a sort of a more conciliatory tone that he struck in his statement. But at the same time, today we've had Zia Yusuf putting out other posts on X, directly continuing to attack Parliament and the Speaker personally. It was essentially what people have interpreted as sparking the Speaker's comments, but it's just that split between, in one day, the difference in messaging coming from reform.
20: I mean, I have to say, obviously it is terrible when an MP or an ex-MP gets attacked, but I think you can take this too far. I mean, I think if politicians, who after all are representations of the people, are effectively off limits, and when they're out in public surrounded by heavies pushing people away, I think that's a pretty poor state of affairs. And certainly in the transformation of Nigel Farage, you know, we're not so long ago from those very angry scenes at the airport with him attacking the Sky reporter, asking him perfectly reasonable questions, with his kind of entourage sort of joining in threateningly around it. And, you know, if people want to be representatives of the people, I do think they've got to be available to the people.
21: Well, and this was a debate that really, that was very live, and there was a lot of discourse about this in Parliament, about the correct approach to this after the murder of Sir David Amos, because that, of course, was during a surgery. And there were some calls after that to say, that they should put surgeries online, that they just should stop this approach for in-person, which is quite an unusual and treasured part of British democracy. It doesn't happen in a lot of other countries. But Parliament and the Speaker personally has been very keen since then to say no, we have to ensure that this goes ahead because it is seen as a key part of the way the system works. So they really, the emphasis was very much to say to MPs, we will give you the security you need, we will do everything we can to preserve things like this and to preserve this access to MPs in person, because very understandably it's not just MPs worrying about this, you know, with Sir David Amos, the staffers, it's the people around them that also are rightly
20: wasn't
21: concerned.
20: There was the MP for Cheltenham where someone attacked him with a sword and a staff member was killed. So, as you say, it does happen.
2: Yeah.
20: I mean, the other

0: it be a secret where people live. I mean, private citizens can do what they can to protect themselves, but MPs very often want it to be known that they are residents in their constituency or whatever.
1: All right, more for you on Pienaar and Friends coming up in just a moment here with me, John Pienaar. Adam Bolton's here, Susanna Mihailova, our political editor at Times Radio. And we're going to be joined by Sarah Baxter and look at some of the news coming out of the USA. Could David Miliband be our next ambassador to Washington? That idea is now in the air and being reported as a live possibility. And we'll talk about Senator Lindsey Graham, the Conservative senator who died suddenly over the weekend. Big, big figure in Washington, D.C. Let's talk about Lindsey Graham. First, though, at 6:30, the news with James Kitchen.
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3: Thank you, John. Good evening. The Home Secretary's revealed a 28-year-old man arrested following the death of Anne Widdecombe was not known to the Prevent Anti-Extremism programme. Counter-terror police are now leading the investigation, saying new evidence has come to light 4 days after the former minister was found with serious injuries at a home on Dartmoor. The independent reviewer of terrorism legislation, Jonathan Hall KC, told Times Radio he had reservations about Devon and Cornwall Police's approach.
4: I don't understand why Devon and Cornwall Police were steering the public away from the idea that this was a terrorist case, and I don't know why they didn't simply say they had an open mind as the motivation. And I think they probably broke one of the golden rules of investigations, which is not to comment on live investigations in case new facts emerge.
3: Donald Trump says the US will reinstate its blockade of Iranian ports. The president also claims American guardians will impose a 20% fee on cargo shipped through the Strait of Hormuz in exchange for keeping the vital trade route safe. Iran's Islamic Revolutionary Guard Corps has been prescribed a threat to the UK's national security, with members facing up to life imprisonment. The Conservatives have called the move welcome but long overdue. 12 people have been arrested after alleged threats towards an Islamic event in Suffolk forced it to finish early. Detectives say the targeting of the weekend's gathering was connected to extreme right-wing terrorism. The Home Secretary is expected to announce changes to the Immigration Act, which currently prevents a Rochdale grooming gang leader being deported to Pakistan. 73-year-old Shabir Ahmed was recently released from prison after serving 14 years for child sex offences. For a news bulletin, when you want it, search for the Times Radio News Briefing on any podcast platform.
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5: What did the 1960s mean to you? And what about the 1970s? If those decades were special, the music will bring it all back. Happy days, growing up, going out, living the life. 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
1: And here with me on Pienaar and Friends, Adam Bolton, my fellow Times Radio presenter, and Anna Mihailova, our political editor. And we're now joined live on the line by Sarah Baxter, who is the director of the Mary Colvin Center for International Reporting in New York, and joins us now. Hi to you, Sarah.
8: Hello, John. Good to see you.
1: Lovely to have you with us as always, Sarah. We'll talk about one of the stories that are in the air. There are a couple to discuss. One of them being the death of Lindsey Graham, that high-profile Republican senator who was so close to Donald Trump, although that was certainly in earlier days not at all the case. Donald Trump's now suggesting that Lindsey Graham should be replaced by Graham's sister for the remainder of his Senate term. It's a recommendation from Trump to the governor of South Carolina, Henry McMaster. Graham died at the age of 71 just a couple of days ago. Sarah, it's not at all unknown, is it, for family members, quite often the widow of a dead senator, to replace them for a period.
8: That's absolutely right. But in the case of Darlene Graham, this was a beloved sister who Lindsay actually adopted because both their parents died. She was considerably younger than him, about 9 years younger. She was only 13. He was in his 20s when their parents died. And he later adopted her so that

0: if he anything happened to him, she would benefit. And funnily enough, I mean, sadly enough, really, I should say, here is Darlene stepping into her big brother's shoes. She was definitely the closest person to Lindsey Graham. And in a way, it feels almost right. People are talking about it as, you know, she's the Nepo sister and all the rest. But actually, President Trump said it would be a way to honor Lindsey. There isn't long to go. There's an election in November, and there's an absolute bun fight about to break out in South Carolina as to who gets this fairly safe Republican seat. So going for Darlene seems a good way to honor Graham's memory, because he did so much for his sister.
1: Yeah, well, I mean, as you say, I mean, for the fact that I'm going to come back in a moment to the way that Lindsey Graham evolved, if that's the right word, in his own politics over the years, especially since the arrival of Donald Trump for his two terms. But should I take it? Well, I have no idea. Should I take it if Donald Trump is recommending Graham's sister? He thinks Graham's sister is going to be sympathetic to the Donald Trump cause.
0: Yes, and she's just going to vote with whichever way the Republicans tell her to, I presume. And it was very important for the Republicans to get someone in pronto, because they only have a small majority. Mitch McConnell, former Senate Majority Leader, is out of action now in hospital. And they were looking a bit threadbare. But of course, Donald Trump loves to insert himself into the political process. And the governor of South Carolina was going to have his moment announcing the successor when Trump effectively pushed him out of the way and said, I'll take over from here, thank you, and announced that it was going to be Darlene.
1: Yeah, I mean, I asked the question because the United States Senate is absolutely on a razor's edge when it comes to votes, and there are some senators on the Republican side who have been, just a few, but it only takes a few, who've been happy to vote with the Democrats on such things as the war in Iran. Now, when it comes to Lindsey Graham himself, that's been quite a journey he's been on in fairly recent years, from being a ferocious critic of Donald Trump to becoming an absolutely solid supporter.
0: You're absolutely right, John. And it wasn't so long ago. I mean, it was in 2016 when it looked like Donald Trump wasn't necessarily going to become president, but actually did, that Lindsey Graham said that, you know, the best way to make America great again was for Donald Trump to rot in hell or something worse to that effect. So you can see what a critic he was. But at the same time, I'm actually going to argue, John, that Lindsey Graham didn't change that much. I first met Lindsey Graham when he was John McCain's right-hand man. And Donald Trump was so rude about McCain, a former prisoner of war in Vietnam. Donald Trump called him a loser. He'd stood against Barack Obama on the Republican ticket in 2008 and had lost the presidency. So again, Donald Trump wasn't impressed by that. He didn't win. So it seemed extraordinary that Lindsey Graham could switch from effectively hero-worshipping John McCain to lauding Donald Trump. But here's the thing. I think Lindsey Graham loved being at the center of things. He loved being next to really big, consequential figures. And McCain was a big figure, very different views, much more of a hawk than Donald Trump. And of course, Donald Trump has been a very consequential president. And Lindsey Graham just loved to be that whisperer, that conduit, the person who could get along with them, be his great friend. Donald Trump's described Lindsey Graham as being like family to him. And Meghan McCain, John McCain's daughter, says exactly the same thing about Lindsey Graham being family to her. And I met Lindsey Graham first on a battle bus with McCain, and he loved to be the person there who could speak for McCain, who could get McCain's ear, who you'd have to go through to get to McCain. You know, and he loved being that center of attention.
1: Yes.
0: Well, and I think.
2: I think you're absolutely right that played a big part in it. But is there something a bit more positive like this? I mean, and he, I think Lindsey Graham did actually say you know, and that's how everyone call him, Lindsey Graham, like Graham Parsons. That's how Americans say it. Didn't he actually say at one point that there wouldn't be any point if he didn't have influence? And that's why he's moved between different Republican leaders. And, you know, as we saw, the last thing he did was a friendly visit to Zelensky, giving his support to Zelensky on Friday before his sudden death on Saturday. And, you know, you can argue, I would argue that, you know, it would have been a lot worse for Ukraine from the point of view of the relationship between the Trump administration had Lindsey Graham not been there. Would you agree?
0: Such an important point. I totally agree, Adam, because as we know, he was in Ukraine meeting Zelensky only on Friday and died the following day. And so much so that sort of conspiracy theories started to abound about, you know, because he was so close to the Ukrainian leader, but also close to Donald Trump. And I certainly feel that Zelensky certainly feels that he has lost a great ally in Graham, somebody who could really plead Ukraine's case.
1: Yes.
0: To Donald Trump. And I do know that Republicans who support help for Ukraine are very worried about this older generation of sort of post-Cold War hawks who are really losing ground to the young MAGA crowd. And notably, J.D. Vance praised Lindsey Graham, said he really liked him, but said he disagreed with him on many issues. And one of them undoubtedly was Ukraine. And so this new generation coming through has very different views. And I think America, well, friends of Ukraine, put it that way, will feel Lindsey Graham's loss.
2: And also he was I actually appeared with him on Fox News during the visit of Donald Trump on his first state visit. And what was very clear was, like those traditional Republicans, he revered this country to a certain extent.
0: Yes, he did. He totally valued America's allies, and first among them very often would be Britain. Another person that he had more or less on speed dial was Israel's leader as well. So anybody who was a friend to the US, he was their friend. And he liked to be the conduit to all these incredible world leaders. Now, who's going to take his place? I mean, Marco Rubio is Secretary of State, but he can't play that same rather informal role that Lindsey Graham could. You know, somebody could ring Lindsey Graham and he'd say, well, look, I'll talk to Donald Trump. Just wait, I'll get him on the line. You don't have to go through all those formal procedures that you have to when dealing with a cabinet member. And he was invaluable as a friend of Britain in that role.
1: Yes. Sort of hearing that, recognizing all of that, is also interesting, isn't it? It's an exercise in political psychology as well as politics. And he was up front in past interviews about what led to his journey from being a super critical anti-Trumpite to being a super loyal pro-Trumpite. He said it was about, one, influence, as you say, and also about relevance. He wanted to be there wielding relevance, and in that way sort of just skating over the, you know, the million mile journey from his views on Trump then to the views on Trump, you know, pretty much to the moment of his death. And we can think of politicians in our politics who've crossed floors, changed coats, who would say, look, ultimately, if they were being very frank about it, it is about influence and it's about relevance.
2: Well, one person might think of is Peter Mandelson, you know, who moved between Labour leaders quite effectively.
0: But then the other thing, the only thing that surprised me is Lindsey Graham was very critical of Donald Trump on January 6, 2021.
1: Yes,
0: on the day, the riot at the Capitol, and then just decided to forget all about what happened that day and be nice again to Donald Trump. But of course, it was inevitable. Once Donald Trump looked like he might be a serious player again, that Lindsey Graham was going to adapt.
1: Yeah.
0: And you could argue that he used his influence very responsibly.
2: But, I mean, on that January 6th, he was actually no different from almost all the Republican senators who were very... I mean, Mitch McConnell was the leader of the Republicans in the Senate, was very, very shaken about it, very critical of what had happened. But they concluded a couple of weeks later that they weren't going to impeach Trump. probably because, you know, he was too powerful, and they were worried about their own political futures if they went against him. Well, and in that decision, they kept him alive to run again, and, you know, the rest is history.
1: Just, it took about a week, I think, for Lindsey Graham to go to saying on the floor of the House, that's it, I'm done, I've had enough of this. And about a week later, he was a guest on Air Force One with Donald Trump's best friend.
2: All I'm saying, he was no worse than the rest of the Republican senators who went through a very similar...
1: Yeah, his was a very visible journey. So I want to ask you this about today's news. Some of the analysis that came back to this was, you know, you never can be quite sure what Donald Trump's going to say next. But today we heard Donald Trump, after the sort of on-off and now more on-than-off conflict with Iran, saying, OK, America's going to continue the blockade of America, of Iranian shipping and Iranian ports, but also we're going to demand 20% of the value of every cargo that travels the strait when we give them a military escort. 20%, Sarah. I mean, that, as the editor of Lloyd's List told me earlier on, that makes Iranian demands seem modest by comparison. What do you make of hearing that, reading that on Truth Social?
0: Well, Donald Trump has always thought that people should pay to play. And if America's going to provide security in the Strait of Hormuz, then the countries that use that strait are going to have to pay America.
1: But 20%, Sarah, 20% is a ludicrous idea.
0: Well, that's what we thought about Donald Trump's tariffs, wasn't it? Only a few weeks ago, maybe less actually, Marco Rubio said, no, it's against international law to charge for passage in international waters, and the Strait of Hormuz has to be open and free to everybody. But Donald Trump, as we know, has gone backwards and forwards on this issue. And if he sees a chance to try and grab something for America out of this, he will. Because I think he does recognize now that it's been a political disaster for him launching this war and then finding that we can't even go back to the status quo ante, that we're worse off than we were before. So someone's going to have to pay, and he's determined it's not going to be him politically.
2: No. I can't see how this is enforceable. I just think it's desperate nonsense.
3: Well, his own side have said that it's not policy and it can't be done, that no one should be charging any tariffs. Marco Rubio said that.
2: What's he going to do?
1: But not since Trump's post.
3: Well, not since, of course.
1: Trump says these things, and every practical and every other measure, it seems to be absolutely absurd. And our own, Catherine Phil, talking to her later on, she said, look, Trump just says these things because he says these things. But that in itself, I mean, you know, should we get into the habit of saying what is utterly abnormal and ludicrous is somehow normal? Because it's not. He's the president, and to say a thing like that.
2: I mean, it would only work if he had the cooperation with the Iranians. Basically, you know, the arrangement would have to be, okay, they say they're not paying, so have a free shot and hit the tanker.
1: There's a word for that, isn't there?
2: Yeah, extortion.
1: Yeah, absolutely.
0: Yeah, well, we'll have to see. I wouldn't dismiss it out of hand. I don't think it is going to happen, but it could happen. We all thought that the tariff idea was ludicrous, and yet he's been raising them and lowering them and raising them again, threatening countries with them. And I think he's going to do the same with the Strait of Hormuz. But it's also Groundhog Day, though, because, you know, we've been discussing what's happening in the Strait now for weeks, months.
1: Yes.
0: And we're back to a blockade again. It's disturbing.
3: But I have to say, just going back to the start of the programme, what I want to hear on this is the reaction of the Chancellor, a senior Treasury Minister, the Prime Minister. This is what they should be talking about. Instead, we've got this navel-gazing and record assessing when they should be thinking about this.
2: Because it has real life. Foreign Secretary's commented on it.
3: Sure, but
1: What is the Foreign Secretary saying?
2: Not much, as usual.
1: Okay. Well, I'll look forward to hearing. Maybe someone will raise it at question time in the House. That would be, question time. It is the final PMQs for the Prime Minister. So interesting if that comes. It's interesting if a lot of things come up, and it'll be a spectacle in itself. So Sarah Baxter, it's so great to have you on. Do please join us again very soon, because you know there's going to be an invitation in the post before you know it. This is Pienaar and Friends on Times Radio. I'm here with Adam Bolton. and with our political editor at Times Radio, Anna Mihailova. We'll get in a moment their thoughts for the future, for tomorrow, or whenever they want to pitch their thoughts, something we do each week on the programme, each day on the programme at about this time. I'm John Pienaar. That's 6:49 on Pienaar and Friends on Times Radio with ServiceNow. 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
1: And here with me on Pienaar and Friends, we've got Anna Mihailova, our political editor here at Times Radio, and Adam Bolton, who I'm now going to ask to share their thoughts for the future. A regular feature of the show towards the end of Pienaar and Friends. Anna, what is your thought for the future?
3: So there's been a lot of talk today, and this morning in particular, in Parliament about whether or not Andy Burnham should recall MPs. So at the moment, what's happening is Parliament is going away for recess from Thursday onwards, summer break, and we have a new Prime Minister coming in on Monday, and the Conservatives have been pushing for him to face the scrutiny of Parliament and recall Parliament for that. And I've been talking to quite a few people about this today, and the expectation is that will not happen. But what's really interesting is I spoke to some people who work in Parliament, because of course for them, you know, there are hundreds and hundreds of staff members for whom this is a very real question. Will they suddenly have to come back and serve these pesky MPs over their summer breaks? And one of them said that they wouldn't be surprised if there will be a recall, but just not next week. Something would happen. The state of our politics is such that there are people who think there might be a recall during the summer.
1: Well, these things are possible in these days. Do you support the idea of a recall for the Prime Minister to set up his stall at the beginning of the show?
3: No, and I think often with Westminster, sometimes we build up really big moments where people are going to challenged, and that's why they should be there facing down MPs. And in reality, I suspect, if he were to have a Prime Minister's questions or an appearance, at the state of his momentum with his own MPs, it would be nothing more than a victory lap. So I think if that were happening organically, absolutely that would be a good thing, and it would be interesting to report on. But the cost of recalling Parliament is such that I do not think it would be worth it for that.
1: Yeah.
2: And every how long is it going to be? It's going to be, what, about 7 weeks till September, something like that?
3: Yeah.
2: Before we see him in Parliament, presumably. Yeah. Do we know what else he's going to do?
3: No. We don't yet.
1: They said there's going to be some revealing of different things over the summer,
3: look,
1: don't they?
3: We know that the plan around his team is to try and hit the ground running. They'll have this 100-day plan, but apparently they'll also have a 10-day plan, so they'll want to have announcements, they'll want to look like they're doing things. Whether or not that translates to scrutiny either with press or MPs in other ways is another question.
1: And you can understand the reluctance to have a special session, you know, introducing himself as the Prime Minister, here I am. We'll just invite as many questions as could be packed into the hours of that debate, which he simply would be in no position to answer, either because he hadn't thought of the answer or because he had thought of the answer and didn't want to share it at that moment.
3: Yeah, and the cost of doing these things, because you have to, it's just the logistics of bringing Parliament into action and all the people who work there, it is very, very high. And when they have done it, it's always been on very important votes. Mm. It hasn't just been to introduce and ask some questions of a new Prime Minister.
1: It also comes a point in the summer when people quite like to not hear about politics just for a few weeks when the sun is shining. We've had a lot of sun. Adam, what's your thought for tomorrow or the future?
2: Well, I stretch as far as the day after tomorrow, which is the semi-final between England and Argentina. First of all, this is an absolutely storied cup tie, isn't it? You know, I mean, I didn't know until people started saying it that when England won in 66, the team they beat in the semi-finals was Argentina. They've then been, you know, famous games since then. The hand of God of Maradona, David Beckham getting sent off. So I think it's going to be very, very dramatic. But then the other thing which interests me is where this actually leaves relations between the United Kingdom and Argentina, because we're repeatedly told by our top brass that we wouldn't be able to do a Falklands War again if there was an invasion, because we simply don't have the military capacity. Obviously, Argentina is less of a dictatorship, although it does have a populist, very populist president in Menem. And I just think it'll be interesting to see how hotly this is contested. Certainly the Argentine fans I've seen interviewed on the television, very enthusiastic, but actually quite warm about England. But, you know, and I see Ruud Haaland is supporting England from here on in. So, you know, there's some quite good signs, but I just wonder whether behind the scenes, depending on the result, there could be some bitterness, and our diplomats may be having to handle it.
1: We hope it stays, you know, reasonably sort of warm and cordial. If anything, from what I've seen, at least, on the Argentinian side, they're rather more jingoistic than even the English side. And the English side like a bit of jingoism with their football. I was talking to Matt Lawson about this. It was deeply, you know, regressing, the fact that England fans still like to see 10 German bombers flying in the air, even though we've got a German manager of the England football team.
2: No, absolutely. But, that, you know, Germany and Argentina are probably the two countries where, you know, these kind of martial issues come up. And the other thing which I didn't know, this is apparently the first time that Messi has played
1: England. Yeah, that's the case. He's played something like, I don't know how many, 200 games for Argentina, never against England. But yeah, so that'll be something.
2: That's my total football knowledge.
1: Yeah. I recognise that. How you sort
3: I like
1: of, you
3: the Messi
1: went
3: fact.
1: Through the sort of newly built archive of your football knowledge and just exhausted it for our benefit. That was. Have you been sucked up?
3: Absolutely.
1: Are you massively bitten by the bog?
3: Well, there were a couple of ways. But now this one in particular, I think the timing is just the way it all lines up with the politics. And I think, there's always the politics of sport and football in particular, but there is just something about the way that the day after Sunday will be, the first day of the new Prime Minister. It's just all lining
1: up. It's all kind of there. And we do know if Argentina triumph, you know, heaven forbid, and then we're going to see Javier Milei, the Argentinian leader, is going to be all over it in a way that neither Burnham and certainly not Starmer will. And Starmer will feel it. I mean, they're both proper football fans, to be fair, which hasn't always necessarily been quite the case.
2: Well, maybe if it gets as far as England versus France in the final, maybe he'll hop on a plane with his mate Macron.
1: Yeah, and some of the fans sing, you know, Revenge for, well, actually, we won at Agincourt, so you can't complain too much about that. Memories of French-British battles down the years. Oh, there's always plenty of that. But the hope is that it's just going to be sort of in a decent spirit, and it's more like banter than hostility. I mean, World Cup tournaments with the support of as of all the nations are there have got on famously well so far. It's famously peaceful. Now, next World Cup, another bit of politics here, really. The expectation is that Gianni Infantino, the president of FIFA, is going to increase the World Cup to 64. Is it 64 teams? There'll be only 195 countries on the face of the earth. 64 or something are going to be playing football.
2: So
1: in
2: how
1: the
2: many
1: World
2: stadiums
1: Cup.
2: Will? It's going to be the Saudis.
1: This one's going to be taking place in Europe, in Spain. Yeah. In they're going to send some to South America as well, and there are others elsewhere as well. This has a lot to do with Gianni Infantino wanting to build up the size of the FIFA and more people owing him something so he can carry on being the president of FIFA.
2: But the next one's Saudi Arabia, right?
1: This one's Saudi Arabia.
2: It's the one after that.
1: Yeah. Well, wait a minute. It's Saudi Arabia next time. It's Morocco, by the way, Portugal and Spain. No, wait a minute. And also, it's some in South America coming up for the 64 lineup as well. I've heard it talked about. Now I've got to check whether it's the next World Cup or the one after that. But it's on its way. It'll take a while to set up a 64 nation final stage as well. But we can look forward to that. If look forward to it is the word.
2: Yeah, someone did a rather good map showing that Six of the last eight were just in a sliver running down from Europe into North Africa.
1: Yes, yes, yes. But it's also very carefully designed to keep Gianni Infantino in his job. Still, you know, we'll talk again. There's one more Pinot and Friends before the game against Argentina, so we got that to look forward to. We can talk more about the game in anticipation, which is all we're doing just at the moment. Adam and Anna, lovely to have you with us. Thanks so much. Let's do it again soon. In fact, we'll do it next week, I hope. And thank you for listening. Sophia Johansson was our producer, and our technical operator was Rudyard Lang. Okay, Bursa is up next, and this is Times Radio.

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1: Thanks, John. Have a great night. It's 7 o'clock. This is the evening edition with Kate Borsay. Coming up...
2: For now, what matters most is supporting the investigation so that we can see justice delivered for Anne and all who loved her.
1: As counter-terrorism police confirm they're now leading the inquiry into the death of Anne Widdecombe, questions continue to be asked about the level of protection and security offered to sitting and former members of Parliament. Plus, as the Home Secretary plans on pushing forward with her immigration reforms this evening, will the most contentious parts, namely altering indefinite leave to remain, provoke a reaction by MPs in the Commons later? And as the future Labour leader holds a critical online hustings this evening, will the Makerfield MP take flak over his coronation? That's on the way after the latest news headlines with James Kitchen.
3: Thank you, Kate. Good evening. The Home Secretary's revealed a 28-year-old man arrested following the death of Anne Widdecombe was not known to the Prevent Anti-Extremism programme. Counter-terror police are now leading the investigation, saying new evidence has come to light 4 days after the former minister was found with serious injuries at a home on Dartmoor. Speaking in the Commons, Shabana Mahmood announced she would examine security guidance for ex-MPs. Meanwhile, Nigel Farage has accepted an offer from the Home Secretary to meet with the committee that manages politicians' security. Speaking to Times Radio, the Labour MP Anna Dixon appealed for calm.
4: What are we doing? What are our responsibilities as well as elected politicians about how we deal with each other and what we say and do to one another can either inflame people who have already perhaps violent tendencies, or, you know, we can treat each other with a degree of respect and not enter into personal attacks. And I fear that sometimes behaviours and rhetoric are doing ourselves more harm than good.
3: Donald Trump says the US will reinstate its blockade of Iranian ports. The president also claims American guardians will impose a 20% fee on cargo shipped through the Strait of Hormuz in exchange for keeping the vital trade route safe. Mahdi Ghulam is a fellow in geopolitics at the ORF Middle East think tank.
5: I think all the Gulf states are committed to international law and norms. This is an escalation, of course, that... Started with the war in Iran and then the Iranian aggression on the Strait of Hormuz and the rest of the Gulf. And it was Iran who really started this nonsense of imposing tolls on passage through the Strait of Hormuz.
3: The UK, Ukraine and 8 other European allies have agreed a deal to protect the continent from ballistic missiles. The French president's office says they'll cooperate on technology and production to deter attacks. It comes as leaders of the so-called Coalition of the Willing meet in Paris. 12 people have been arrested after alleged threats towards an Islamic event in Suffolk forced it to finish early. Detectives say the targeting of the weekend's gathering was connected to extreme right-wing terrorism. The Prime Minister says he won't tolerate attacks on Britain's Muslim communities. A post-mortem's found a mother and her 2 children, whose bodies were found at their home in Bedfordshire last Monday, died from blunt force trauma. Mark Tumor has been charged with their murder since fleeing to South Africa. British authorities are trying to secure the 45-year-old's extradition while he awaits trial in Johannesburg on a separate offence. A 20-year-old woman's been arrested on suspicion of starting a fire on moorland in Greater Manchester. Flames first broke out in Dovestone near Oldham on Saturday evening. Police say strong winds have made it difficult to control the fire. Fire chiefs report crews are dealing with 19 active outbreaks during hot weather across the UK. For a news bulletin, when you want it, search for the Times Radio News Briefing on the Times Radio app.
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8: We will not be drawn into the wider war.
9: This is a very major set of elections taking place.
10: I want to lead the most pro-growth, the most pro-business Treasury.
9: And it may well decide who the Prime Minister is.
11: We had to cut out the cancer. The cancer was Iran with a nuclear weapon.
12: The two-child benefit cap. Utah. Grooming gangs inquiry. Utah. The family farms tax. Utah.
13: We negotiate with bombs. You have a choice.
14: Does anyone really think that someone can tell President Trump what to do? Come on.
1: It is the evening edition. It's Monday, July the 13th. Hello, it's Kate Borsay with you for 3 hours of news, politics and thought-provoking conversation. And you'll get a first look, don't forget, at some fresh stories. We'll get you across the news as it happens this evening. We'll bring you up to date with the latest developments following the death of Anne Widdecombe. Counter-terrorism police are now leading the investigation after new information and evidence came to light, they said. Speaking in the House of Commons today, the Home Secretary confirmed the suspect was not known to the government's Prevent Anti-Terror scheme. Widdecombe's death continues to raise questions over MPs and security, with Reform restating claims that their concerns over insufficient police protection are going unanswered. We'll also discuss the Immigration and Asylum Bill. Its second reading should be underway in the House around about now. The Times has some exclusive reporting on changes to quell concerns over indefinite leave to remain. It's been a bit cooler today, hasn't it? Just a bit of respite before temperatures ramp up again. Several areas, though, are in the grip of a so-called fire wave, with the extreme heat providing the ideal conditions for wildfires. This afternoon, North Wales fire stood down a major incident there, and wildfires have been burning in other places from North Yorkshire to Devon and Somerset. The General Secretary of the Fire Brigades Union joins us to tell us what emergency services are dealing with at the moment and what might be ahead. We'll dig into Donald Trump's claims that the USA will now control the Strait of Hormuz and impose a 20% toll for doing so. And with us to discuss the big stories of the day, the author and columnist Peter Hitchens is joined by Claire Fox, Baroness Fox, from the Academy of Ideas, free speech advocates. We'll dig into the big stories with them too. And later on, what's it like to be half English and half Argentinian? Now, there's a conundrum for you ahead, of course, of Wednesday's game. You can get in touch, 87222 to text us. Start your message with the word Times. You can WhatsApp us, 0333 003 2353, or why not X us at Times Radio.
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1: Well, this afternoon, the Home Secretary Shabana Mahmood updated the House on the investigation into the death of Anne Widdecombe. Mahmood told MPs that her death raises questions about the security of those in public life and confirmed that the suspect arrested on suspicion of murder was not known to Prevent, the government's anti-terror programme.
2: Counter-terrorism policing have now taken the lead in the investigation. As Lawrence Taylor, the head of National Counterterrorism Policing, has said, and I quote, "We now have new information and evidence that means counterterrorism policing is leading the investigation. We are pursuing multiple lines of inquiry to establish the motivation for this attack. The police now have a suspect in custody, a 28-year-old white British man. And I can confirm to the House that this man was not known to Prevent."
1: Well, the former MP was found dead in her home in Hayter, Dartmoor, on Thursday with serious injuries. Joining me now is Tom Scottson, political correspondent for The Sun. Tom, good evening to you.
14: Good evening. Thank you for having me on.
1: Great to have you with us. Counter-terrorism police now leading the investigation. Why have we got to this point just now? It has been, of course, several days since the announcement of the death of Anne Widdecombe.
14: Yeah, it seems to have ramped up day by day. Obviously, we got the news of Anne Widdecombe's death. At the time, there was no suspicion of anything. And then one of her carers came in that 24 hours more or less after she was found dead to say that there's something that was suspicious. Police were then called. And then after that, it was ramped up, as you said, from a normal police investigation to counter-terrorism police, all within just a couple of days. They obviously found that Anne had probably been dead for at least a whole day, or at least 12 to 24 hours, which is incredibly concerning. And now, as well as the Home Secretary's statement in the House, we've also got more reporting that she's offered a meeting with Nigel Farage and Reform MPs to increase security with them, and also Reform have said they are going to give their own MPs their own security. So it's become an incredibly serious situation, from one, particularly in just the aftermath of Anne's death, of real condolences, to kind of one of extreme horror that is shared not just among politicians, but also the public.
1: Yeah, plenty of voices of concern in the House today. Reform UK's Richard Tice urging police not to rule things out too quickly when investigating crimes. You've given us the timeline. We know why that's relevant. And we'll talk more, actually, about MPs' security with our next guest. I do want to move on, though, because it is a busy day today, a busy evening. The Immigration and Asylum Bill will be voted on this evening. There's lots of discussion. There's some exclusive reporting in the Times about indefinite leave to remain. Exactly what are we getting tonight, and what might come later down the line?
14: So what the Times is reporting you were referring to was that up to 1.6 million migrants could be granted indefinite leave to remain. So this is after 5 years instead of 10. But the kind of the main caveat that I think the government have been keen to stress is that they're going to be facing longer to qualify for benefits. So it seems like a small climb down from Shabana Mahmood. She's definitely the most hardline minister on this. Had to row back, of course, because like many ministers, she would like a job under Andy Burnham, and Andy Burnham has kind of definitely been on more of the left of the party on this, definitely maybe softer on this issue. So it's kind of, it's been a big package for the government. They've obviously tried to show that they have been or are stronger than the Conservatives on immigration than they took over 2 years ago, and we have seen actually immigration fall under this administration. But yeah, so the key difference is that indefinite leave to remain will be 5 years instead of 10, but they're going to still face longer to qualify for benefits.
1: Yeah, and for those people who came over legitimately during the Boris wave, there'd been consternation from Labour MPs. What about 70 or 80 of them wrote to the Home Secretary last week to say it is not fair if you came over understanding that you'd get indefinite leave to remain or the process would begin after 5 years. It's now unfair to make that 10 years. And you've talked about kind of a compromise today, reporting in the Times saying actually it will remain at 5 years for those people already here under the Boris wave, sort of 21, 22. But it'll take them longer to qualify for certain welfare and benefits. That is what the Times thinks will the concession will be.
14: Yeah, absolutely. Yeah, it's including things like housing support, universal credit, disability payments, you know, a whole raft of changes. And I guess that this kind of this sticking point, I would say, to the retrospective element has been kind of a thorn in Labour's side for many months now. I think we saw a couple of months ago Angela Rayner swiped at this, saying that it was un-British at the move, and again called that actually immigrants should not be punished retrospectively.
1: Yeah, apparently Andy Burnham intends to vote for the bill at second reading. He's also doing a hustings tonight as well, isn't he? So how does all that work with the timing?
14: Exactly. So what we're expecting with the hustings anyway is around 8 till 9. I was discussing what the kind of what it would look like anyway with an Andy Burnham ally, and they said that I think it's going to be many short, snappy questions for the leader. As I say, many people are really going to want to show their faces in front of Burnham tonight. Many of the new PLP, that's those elected in 2024, still haven't met Mr. Burnham, and therefore, as all of them are clambering over for some sort of job, whether it's ministerial or a PPS role or maybe a fast track for a promotion in the future. So we can expect maybe quite a few questions on policy, but I would also like to pour cold water that they maybe be quite critical because, as I say, Burnham is the PM elect as such, even though we don't have that system, but he's nailed on to be Prime Minister in a week's time. So no one is really going to get on his bad side just yet.
1: Mm. But we could hear, couldn't we, the outline of some policy from Andy Burnham. That's all been pretty thin. I don't expect him to divulge anything on who he might appoint to his cabinet, but we might get a little bit more detail from him through these questions to Labour MPs. So all that will unfurl in the course of time. So he is going to vote tonight on the second reading of the bill. But from what I understand, the specific indefinite leave to remain tweaks won't be voted on tonight, or has there been a change to that, just as we try and drill down to what we might expect later?
14: I don't expect there to be a vote on tonight. I just expect it to be more of a broad discussion, even though the second reading is being discussed anyway in the chamber. Obviously, as you were saying, it's such an incredibly busy schedule today, and especially I think what derailed a lot of the bill and I think a lot of the proceedings is particularly the statements on Anne Widdecombe's death and, of course, the murder and the investigation, because Shabana Mahmood again was making a statement discussing that anyway. This had been referred to counter-terror police force. So yeah, I think that going back to the Andy Burnham discussion at the hustings today, yes, we might expect some policy, but again, Burnham is a media guy. He knows what he's doing in this sphere. He will know that if he says anything, whether it's on the cost of living, energy or migration, that will leak straight to the press. So I think he's going to be incredibly cautious not to give anything too or not give too much away at this stage.
1: And just to round things up, also this evening, the Home Secretary hoping to close a loophole which is blocking the deportation of the Rochdale grooming gang ring leader Shabir Ahmed. What can you tell us about that, Tom?
14: Well, this has been kind of a real battle between the Pakistani government and also the British government. So the British authorities have said and have already pledged that they would like to deport Mr. Ahmed back to Pakistan. The Pakistani authorities have said no, they will not take him back. He's revoked his Pakistani nationality, I should say. So it's obviously that makes it a bit more difficult. I've pushed the government and asking, well, does this mean that it'll be deporting Mr. Ahmed to a third country? The government haven't declined this yet or rejected this just so far, but again, they haven't ruled it out. So we could expect something that in the later stages of the year. But again, Mr. Burnham, as I said, the Prime Minister in waiting, has said that this man should be deported. Mahmood has also expressed this will. So it's going to be a really difficult situation, and I think we're going to see more of Burnham's plans when he becomes Prime Minister on this case.
1: Look, thanks for being with us. A lot to cover there. Tom Scottson, political correspondent for The Sun, currently in Westminster. Thank you for being with us. Really appreciate it. Let's pick up then on security for current and former MPs. The Reform leader, Nigel Farage, has thanked the Home Secretary for offering a meeting with the government organisation that deals with protecting politicians. The Home Secretary made the offer during her statement responding to the death of the former Conservative Minister and Reform UK spokesperson, Anne Widdecombe.
2: I recognise the particular concern that the Reform Party will feel today, and of course Nigel Farage, the party's leader. I'm happy to offer a meeting for Mr. Farage with the chair of RAVIC, the independent body within the Home Office that manages the security of those in public life. And I will also be looking at what security guidance can be provided to former members of Parliament, which I hope to work with you on, Mr. Speaker, as well as those who serve a party outside of this place.
1: Shabana Mahmood there. Azia Yusuf, Reform UK's Home spokesman, has been critical of the protection his party receives, taking to X to claim the party receives no protection whatsoever from the state and that MPs' letters raising security concerns had gone unanswered by the government. Speaking earlier, the Speaker of the House, Lindsay Hoyle, had this to say.
15: Just for the record, every member of Parliament is equal in the security to me. There is no difference between any member, I want to assure you. When things are brought to my attention, because we don't discuss security, I don't put out there what is happening, what has been done, but I reassure everybody that when it is mentioned to me, it is passed on to the security people to deal with. Unfortunately, I'm sorry that people don't think I do that.
1: There we are, Lindsay Hoyle. Joining me now is Philip Grindell, who's an ex-Scotland Yard detective who was brought into Parliament to protect MPs after the murder of Joe Cox. Evening, Philip.
16: Hi, good evening.
1: Do you think standards have slipped? Has awareness slipped? Has security become a little remiss again, do you think?
16: No, I don't necessarily think that's the case. I think we have to be mindful that the security that Parliament provide, they do that for members of Parliament. So clearly everyone's discussing Anne Widdecombe and the dreadful circumstances around her death. She was not a member of Parliament, so she wouldn't have had any of those security arrangements. Some of the members of the Reform Party that are suggesting that the state doesn't look after them. Again, the National Security Programme is designed to look after members of Parliament, not other members of the party that are not members of Parliament.
1: Yeah, I mean, we heard from Nigel Farage's team last week. They alleged, in fact, Richard Tice spoke to us and said, bizarrely, that when Nigel Farage became an MP, his security allowance or the protection that he was offered was clawed back. Could you find some sort of reason for that? Does that make sense to you? It didn't particularly make sense to me at the time, but why might that have been?
16: No, I don't really understand what he meant by that. So every member of Parliament gets the same package of protective security measures the minute they become a member of Parliament. If there is an escalation in the threat to them, then that can be increased. But, you know, I used to run that particular role. I used to run the national protective security picture. And, you know, I don't ever remember kind of us taking security off somebody because what happens is the parts that are put in, if you like, implemented when a risk increases, will often be additional physical security measures. You don't go then and take them off when the risk, you know, reduces. You just leave them there.
1: Mm. Can you spell out to us what a typical MP's security would be like if they're a normal average risk case, and then if they are an MP or a minister who carries a greater risk, either based on threats to them or because of their position, because of who they are. Can you just spell out what that looks like for our listeners?
16: I'm not going to go into too much detail around what they get. But let me just kind of reassure you this much. Every MP gets a security package that covers their home address, their constituency office or surgery. And if they are an MP external from the London and Home Counties, they have a separate address locally to Parliament to that address as well. So that's a very good package. When I was there, it was about £4 or 5 million a year national expense to do that. If there is a threat increase, whatever that security increase is, matches the threat. So it depends what the threat is and how we would then increase security. And in terms of ministers and government officials, there are some named officials, so Prime Minister, in old days, Northern Ireland Secretary, Chancellor, they would get armed close protection support, but not all the cabinet ministers will get that.
1: Okay, interesting. In terms of former MPs, should they get something? Should there be a consideration now for some sort of protection? Do we generally accept, I suppose, Philip, that actually anyone in politics, be they present or past, is now perhaps under a level of threat not seen before? Again, you can absolutely give me your judgment on this. And because of that, former MPs, perhaps we need to look at security for them as well.
16: Well, I think there's two bits. One is, if you've been an MP and then you stand down or you're deselected as an MP, whatever the security arrangements in your house, you will keep. Now, that doesn't necessarily mean you're going to get all the response and everything else that you would do if you're an MP. But as an example, the extra physical things in terms of the alarm systems, the extra doors, the kind of security protocols, they don't take them off you, you keep them. But what we have to understand is, you know, there are 650 MPs every year. We've actually had five attacks, thankfully not all killed, in the last 26 years. So we need to get this into some sort of perspective, because what often is happening is that there is a mixture of discussion around what threat is. Mm. And what we have to think about is, most of the MPs, and you know, Diane Abbott was certainly one of them I looked after when I was there, are getting horrendous abuse. They're getting online threats. They're getting really nasty, you know, really quite horrible stuff sent to them all the time. But that is not a physical threat. And what we do know is that the people who make threats, as in online or elsewhere, rarely, if ever, actually are the people that attack. So if we look at the people who have been attacked, physically attacked, and in some cases killed, they were never threatened by anybody who targeted them. So there's a real difference. And to some degree Parliament has to do, is separate the noise of abuse and threats and intimidation, which are designed to frighten, designed to intimidate, designed to cause MPs to change what they do and how they vote, and that's effective in doing that, from those that actually pose a physical threat and are looking to attack and kill. They are two very separate things, but unfortunately what happens is they get grouped together in one big conversation. Yeah. So if we actually look at the threat to MPs, the reality is from a physical perspective, and it's not particularly popular with them, but the threat's quite low, actually. So we have to deal with the abuse, we have to deal with the threats, because the reality is we're spending millions and millions of pounds putting security in for MPs, but they don't feel safe. And the truth is, that's because of all the abuse and threats and everything else. The second side of it is, the reality is, you know, there's 650 MPs. I worked there for a number of years. I didn't know hardly any of them, and nor does anyone else, frankly. And so unless you're a really high-profile MP, you know, very few people know who you are, when you're in power or when you've left. And if we look at the MPs that have been attacked, what we also know is they were not attacked for anything that they said or they did. they were attacked by extremists, either Islamist extremists or extreme right-wing extremists, because they represented the state. And so, with the exception of David Amos as an example, all the MPs who have been attacked and killed were targeted by people who were local constituents to them. Why? Because they got proximity, they got to see them. Mm. And in many cases, they got to make an appointment to see their MP and then attack them. So, you know, we need to kind of understand better the kind of science behind how are they targeted and manage that. The security protocols we had in place when I was there were not taken up by all the MPs. So some MPs chose not to have them. And then, of course, what would happen is whenever there was an incident, they'd all suddenly want them. But, you know, we've become obsessed lately around close protection. You know, close protection is not the panacea that everyone seems to think it is. There is huge evidence across the world that when an obsessive or fixated person or a lone actor seeks to attack you, they're not in the slightest bit bothered about the fact you've got protection. And particularly when you consider that if you employ private security, which is what MPs get, they're going to be an unarmed individual. And so, you know, there's limitations on what they can do.
1: Yeah. Look, this is so interesting, Philip. Thank you. Sadly, our time is up, but thank you, because that is a really informative view and a very practical view on some of the noise at the moment. Thank you for being with us. Really appreciate it. Philip Grindell, who's an ex-Scotland Yard detective, was brought into Parliament to protect MPs after the murder of Joe Cox. Great to have you with us. This is the Evening Edition with Kate Borsay on Times Radio with Handelsbanken and Real Relationship Banking. 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Coming up, we'll speak about the threat of a fire wave, exceptional wildfire risks across the UK. More on that to come.
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1: Thanks for being with us. It's the Evening Edition. Now, parts of the UK are under warning of an exceptional wildfire risk this week, and a large-scale wildfire in North Wales has been declared a major incident by emergency services earlier. That has now been stood down. Over the weekend, wildfires burned in County Durham, County Down, Derbyshire, East Sussex, West Sussex and Devon and Somerset. Commander Dave Swallow from the National Fire Chiefs Council spoke earlier about how weather could impact the wildfires further this week.
24: The next few days are predicted to have some quite strong winds, and I've spoken to colleagues dealing with fires across the country, and that's what is really exacerbating the challenge that they're facing at the moment.
1: Well, the warnings come as experts have estimated that the heat waves in May and June led to more than 2,700 excess deaths in England and Wales. Let's speak to the General Secretary of the Fire Brigades Union, Steve Wright. Steve, good evening to you.
25: Good evening.
1: The issue of wildfires, just talked about this, because presumably this is getting worse on worse, and this is something that the Fire Brigades Union have had to start talking about more and more, presumably.
25: Well, look, we've been raising the alarm for some time that the climate change is amongst us, isn't it? And firefighters are on the front line of that. We're seeing this day in, day out. And as you just explained, we've had wildfires all across the UK that our members, firefighters, are ascending. And look, it's putting firefighters' lives at risk. I think it's putting community lives at risk, because we just haven't got the number of firefighters that we used to have with this growing and emerging risk that we're now seeing across the whole of the UK and Europe.
1: Is there enough knowledge about how to fight wildfires?

0: frontline firefighters. So you can have all the equipment and training you like, but you haven't got the numbers on the ground to deal with these incidents, to protect our communities. Well, that's when it will be a case of choosing which fires that firefighters can put out at the end of the day, because ultimately you need boots on the ground to man the put the fires out wherever they appear. So that's the risk that we face right now.
1: Yeah, now the word wildfire evokes images, doesn't it, of moorland and dales. But actually what we're seeing is that inner city areas and areas around towns are also being affected now.
0: Yeah, they are. And look, you don't have to look too many years ago. In 2022, London Fire Brigade had the busiest day since the Blitz, and we saw whole streets of houses burning to the ground. And you're absolutely right, this is not just in moorland, in faraway places. This is affecting urban areas. We've seen this all across the UK, in Scotland, Wales, Northern Ireland, and in England. We're seeing that, and we're struggling with the resources that are available. We're struggling with the amount of firefighters that you need to get on the ground quickly. And that's our call to this government, our call to Andy Burnham, who has committed to invest in the Fire and Rescue Service, listen to our concerns that we have raised. But this is only going to get worse. We're only going to see more extreme, bigger and ferocious fires spreading across the UK landscape.
1: Yeah, there was a fire in Walthamstow, East London, 125 firefighters tackling a blaze. It was across a house, gardens, sheds, a railway embankment. Talk to me about how wildfires are started, because they are typically started by humans, aren't they?
0: Well, look, fires start in a manner of different ways, and whilst that is one issue, and there needs to be a lot of preventative work that I think needs to happen about that, and certainly firefighters can fill that space if we had the numbers to do that, advise people on how they can prevent fires, and I think there's been some good advice that has been put out there. But ultimately, when you have the driest, or three heat waves I think we've already had this year, you've got dry land, the land hasn't been cut back as it used to be, you're going to get fires that can spread quicker and faster. And when that happens, you need the resources there to be able to deal with them. And there's lessons to be learned from overseas. We saw California fires just last year that decimated parts of communities there. So look, we need to look abroad at how we can do that. But ultimately, it does come back to boots on the ground.
1: Yeah, certainly. We hear you. Well, look, thank you very much for just giving us a little bit of the picture there. Just some advice for people who do live near areas of large grassland or anything that might be deemed a risk. What is the advice? I understand that actually dealing with wildfires can be difficult because of all the different agencies involved. You've got the emergency services, you've got the various government departments, but you've also got different agencies like the Environment Agency, for instance. And actually there isn't, I don't know what you experience, but there's not a lot of talking between different departments and agencies.
0: No, I think that's exactly right. And that's why I spoke to somebody earlier about that. I think there's a need for an emergency summit. And that we'll be calling on the Prime Minister to establish that quite quickly when he comes into number 10 next week. Because look, this is a growing risk. It is putting communities and lives on the line. And we really need to get to grips with this. There needs to be more resilience in communities. I think there needs to be more assistance and cross-agency work and ultimately funding to deal with this. Like I said, it's only going to get worse. We're only going to see more deaths, more homes destroyed by fire, and we really need to start dealing with this now. And I think it's a call for more firefighters, more investment in the front line that are dealing with these incidents now.
1: Yeah, OK, so your call is for an emergency summit. And of course, Andy Burnham, having been the Greater Manchester Mayor, will be well aware of the Fire and Rescue Service up there having to attend moorland fires. He'll be very aware of the issue. Good luck. Thank you, Steve Wright, for being with us, General Secretary of the Fire Brigades Union. It's Kate Borsey. It's the evening edition on Times Radio. Coming up, we'll dive into the biggest political stories of the day with Henry Hill, political editor of The Critic magazine. That's on the way after the news with James Kitchen.
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3: Thank you, Kate. Good evening. The Home Secretary's revealed a 28-year-old man arrested following the death of Anne Widdecombe was not known to the Prevent Anti-Extremism programme. Counter-terror police are now leading the investigation, saying new evidence has come to light. Meanwhile, Nigel Farage has accepted an offer from the Home Secretary to meet with the committee that manages politicians' security. The Times' policy editor is Oliver Wright.
4: There was a row some months ago now about the level of protection that Farage was getting from the parliamentary authorities, which Reform believed was not substantive enough for the risks that he

0: faced, and that they had no choice but to pay for the additional security that he needed themselves. Clearly, you know, the Home Office is keen to stress that it's a sort of operational decision. It's not one for politicians. And I think that is right, but it still doesn't sort of negate the fears that reform have.
1: Meanwhile, the Home Secretary is setting out a change to the law which could allow a grooming gang leader to be deported. Legislation from 1971 forbids the removal of Commonwealth citizens who arrived more than 50 years ago. The UN's shipping agency says it opposes fees on vessels passing through waterways. Donald Trump's announced a charge of 20% on all cargo shipped through the Strait of Hormuz, with the US acting as a guardian of the shipping lane. 12 people have been arrested after alleged threats towards an Islamic event in Suffolk forced it to finish early. Detectives say the targeting of the weekend's gathering was connected to extreme right-wing terrorism. Data roaming charges are being scrapped for British travellers arriving in Switzerland. A new trade deal will also allow UK citizens to use e-gates at the country's airports. For a news bulletin when you want it, search for the Times Radio News Briefing on any podcast platform.
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0: It is a hill to die on. Kate Bush is running up that hill to signal the arrival of Henry Hill, political editor of The Critic magazine. Good evening, Henry.
1: Good evening.
0: It's Kate Borsay. It's the evening edition. We're going to run through some of the big political stories of the day. There's quite a bit going on this evening. Just a moment, though, first of all, we will discuss MPs' security later because that's come up in the House today, Henry. But just a word on Anne Widdecombe, really, as people are still getting over the shock of her death. And then, of course, what is now a murder investigation being led by counter-terror police.
1: Yeah, a word. Can you do Anne Widdecombe justice in a word, or even 100 words? I mean, it's obviously a personal tragedy, and I'll probably leave that to people who knew her better than I did. I think we only met properly sort of once or twice in the course of her career. But I have been reflecting, and might write about how politics doesn't really seem to produce people like Anne Widdecombe anymore. I mean, extraordinary by modern standards, an extraordinary orator. Fierce in her convictions, quite prepared to defy the party line all over the place when it was on something that really mattered to her. But at the same time, if not on one of those issues, incredibly loyal to the leadership. She backed, despite being very right wing, she backed John Major over Maastricht, for example. She was never one of these. Today we seem to have people who are serial rebels, and once you start rebelling, you end up rebelling on everything. That was never the case with Anne Widdecombe. She had her moral convictions. And she would vote on those. But other than that, she was a very loyal Conservative MP. And I think that there are several things about the way that she conducted herself in political life which are now vanishingly rare. And I think that their rarity is one of the reasons that modern prime ministers find things so difficult.
0: Yeah, I mean, I spoke to Anne several times here on the show, and she was quite a tough interview, actually, because she would not make any concessions at all. She would not budge from what she felt. And there was much that we didn't agree on. And I think that's probably the broad consensus. Some of her core beliefs weren't always popular, but she stuck by them. And as prisons minister, she was the only person to visit every single prison in the UK. She fell out with Lord Howard, didn't she, Michael Howard? But then she came back to support him, I think.
1: She did. And this is actually, as I said, one of the things that's quite interesting is that these days we're used to it's sort of the baseline, you'll remember, it's become the baseline condition of a Conservative Party, that there is always feverish leadership speculation and all the rest of it. And actually, she hearkened back to a much older tradition. And it used to be said of the Conservative Party that loyalty was the Conservative Party's secret weapon. And I think that she really embodied this, because everyone, including the leaders for whom she served, knew where she stood. Although she would absolutely break the whip and rebel on a few critical issues, she wouldn't lie to you or dissemble to you about what those were. And on everything else, she was sound as a bell. So absolutely. She did serve as prisons minister and as a very right-wing prisons minister, as far as I think. But again, the fact that she did visit and took a concern about the condition of inmates, far more of a concern about the condition of inmates than some of the less sort of stridently right-wing people who've occupied the brief. And that was one of the many sort of paradoxes that seems to sum her up in looking at her through modern eyes.
0: Just a quick word, because I've just seen it come through, is that there's 27 more Labour MPs that have nominated Andy Burnham to be leader of the Labour Party. It is now officially mathematically impossible for any other leadership contender to challenge him. The period for which to nominate is still open, but it is a closed case now, because Andy Burnham has the backing of 349 Labour MPs. That's up from 322 on Thursday. So Burnham still needs now the backing of three affiliated organisations and trade unions. He is expected, though, to become the Labour leader on Friday and take over as Prime Minister on Monday. He's holding a hustings tonight between 8 and 9. It's sort of sandwiched in the middle of this immigration and asylum bill reading, though, Henry. But tonight we may get more of a hint from Andy Burnham. I mean, he can't just spend an hour giving it the feels, can he, to Labour MPs in this hustings tonight?
1: Well, I mean, he can try. And if you're a Labour MP this evening, do you really, really want to trip him up now? There's an interesting sort of tug of motivations there. I do think it's very interesting watching Andy Burnham on immigration. And I think that when we come to eventually retrospectively analyse the Burnham premiership, one of the most important things about it might be the fact that Sir Keir Starmer stopped him running in Gorton and Denton. because Gorton and Denton obviously was a left-leaning seat. The main challenger to Labour was the Green Party, and instead he is the Member of Parliament for Makerfield, where the main challenger is Reform UK. And I think that that is going to play an outsized role in how Andy Burnham comes down on some critical questions.
0: Okay. All right. So tonight, the Home Secretary's immigration bill returns to the Commons for its second reading. Shabana Mahmood expected to announce plans to make it possible to deport the ringleader of a grooming gang, Shabir Ahmed. She's just been speaking here and saying, even though she's going to close this loophole, she's just been speaking in the House, rather. She says she has admitted she may not be able to deport him because Pakistan do not want him back. He announced his Pakistani citizenship. So there is a bit of a tussle there. Just briefly on this, Henry, that there had been a suggestion that he may be deported to a third country. Is there anything behind that?
1: I mean, not that I've heard of. I mean, maybe Paul Kagame in Rwanda has stepped up again to be paid a vast sum of money to maybe take one person off our hands. But ultimately, the government... what the government should do here is what Australia does. If a country refuses to take people back, then it is declared an immigration risk and we stop issuing visas to its citizens. And that seems to work for Australia and it would probably work for us.
0: Okay, so that is one of the changes to the bill. And then there is this reporting in the Times about indefinite leave to remain. Some of this may be discussed tonight. I'm as yet unclear about exactly what the detail tonight will be. But the Times is reporting that after Labour MPs, nearly 80 of them last week, signed that letter to Andy Burnham asking him to scrap plans to apply indefinite leave to remain rules retroactively. So this would be the increase from 5 years to 10 years for indefinite leave to remain. And that was also proposed for people who came over here during the Boris wave. And that was felt by many MPs to be very unfair. Some sort of compromise has been discussed, and that is that the 10-year accelerator will be the 5-year indefinite leave to remain will stay for those people already here, but it will take them longer to qualify for welfare benefits and other entitlements. So that is what we understand. And we may see a little bit of that tonight. Will that do the trick with Labour MPs?
1: I mean, it might do it with Labour MPs, although, of course, and the government should know this, they will immediately start campaigning to scrap that delay as well once they have secured the repeal or reversal of the plans for ILR generally. But also just the overall policy is what do they think it's going to achieve, right? I mean, 3 or 4 years is not very far away. It is very conveniently just the other side of the next election. But you're still looking at millions of people ending up settling here, a vast bill in terms of public spending, a huge net loss to the British Exchequer from their being here. And the entire point of delaying the ILR reforms, if we're honest, is that eventually you can reform the entire ILR system and avoid those people locking in those claims. If Labour do this, then those claims will get locked in. And I'm afraid that all they're really doing is storing up a more radical policy response from a future right-wing government.
0: Okay, let's speak to Jacqueline McKenzie, Head of Immigration and Asylum Law at Lee Day. Jacqueline, good evening to you.
2: Good evening.
0: What is your gut feel? If these changes are made, will there still be, do you think, plenty of legal action launched by immigrants who want to stay here under the terms upon which they arrived? Just tell me how you feel about these slight tweaks.
2: There's various changes. So are we talking about the changes to the 1971 Immigration Act, which affects people about to be deported, or are we talking about the changes to indefinite leave to remain, that regime, or both?
0: Well, both. Should we start with the 1971 Act, though, for those people about to be deported, and then let's move on to those people not under threat of deportation, but it'll just take them longer for indefinite leave to remain. So let's start with the former.
2: Yes. Well, with the former, I mean, it does seem to be quite an odd thing to need to do, really, because there's going to be so few people who fall into that category, and those who do are going to be very elderly. Because it seems, although we don't know the details, it seems as though this is really only going to apply to people who have been convicted of very serious offences and have been sentenced to very long terms of imprisonment. At the moment, if you've been sentenced to more than 4 years, it's very difficult to win a deport appeal. You've got to show that there are compelling circumstances and all sorts of other things. And that's very, very difficult to do. Very few people succeed. So we don't know how difficult are they going to make this. And the worry about it is, you know, today it's for people who, you know, have been convicted of what is a heinous crime, you know, paedophilia and child grooming and so forth. Where will it stop, though? Will it be for any sort of offence? Will it be for any sort of sentence? That's the sort of thing that worries immigration lawyers. Yeah. Mission creep. That's a cliche, but that is the worry. But the big concern is that, you know, or not concern, my query over it is that there are going to be very, very few people caught up in this who've been settled here before 1973. That was a very long time ago.
0: Yeah, so this is to just state the case again for anyone recently tuning in. This is the loophole that is to be closed. It relates to the 1971 law. It applies to Commonwealth citizens who arrived in the UK more than 50 years ago. The Home Secretary today changing the rule to make it possible to deport those convicted of serious criminality. And that is where it is a little bit vague, isn't it?
2: It is very vague, because we've got the 2007 Borders Act, which means anybody who's committed a crime and is sentenced to more than 12 months is automatically up for deportation. Now, you have an appeal, and that.
0: But if they arrived as a Commonwealth citizen, do they not?
2: They don't go through that process at all. So yes, but that's going to be. I would have thought. I mean, you don't have many 70-odd-year-old people, you know, committing crime. I mean, the data doesn't really support the need for this.
0: Well, I just wonder whether it's then a political move. This is something we know that Andy Burnham is keen on. He would like Shabir Ahmed. He would like him out of the country. He's been released from jail now, the grooming gang leader from Rochdale, and he just wants him out of the country. And so I wonder whether closing this loophole is more about a political move, an indicator.
2: I think it's a political gesture, because one, it's unlikely to happen, because as we understand it, Pakistan isn't going to take him. And very often countries don't, because, you know, they say, well, you know, this person is your problem. You know, we have authorities from Europe and within our own law that says, you know, this person has grown up in Britain as a criminal. Britain's got really sophisticated means of monitoring. He's in staff accommodation. He's going to be on the sex offenders register. He's subject to an exclusion zone. He's got a lifetime ban, you know, of doing certain things. So Britain is a sophisticated country when it comes to post-imprisonment. Lots of countries in the world aren't. And so why should these countries take back somebody that they've had nothing to do with for 50, 60, 70 years? I don't blame Pakistan. And I think the measures that the government think are going to work, i.e., you know, penalising them on trade and visas, the world's moved on. Britain needs some of these countries and some of their students and people to come here as much as they need Britain. So it's not straightforward. And therefore, why are they doing it? It's a political gesture. What should really happen is that I don't understand why Shabir Ahmed is out of prison. You know, heinous crime, and yes, there are these sophisticated measures to keep an eye on him and control him, but why are we not sentencing people like him for much longer terms?
0: Okay, Henry.
1: Well, I mean, I'm just curious. You say the world's moved on, but from what? Australia has this system where it has a very rigorous system where if a country refuses to take back...
2: Which country are you looking at that Australia has tried to penalise? Do you have an example of a country that's refused to take back people from Australia and Australia's been able to penalise them? Which country?
1: I believe one of them would be Vietnam. I believe another one is Indonesia.
2: But that's not the case, though. I mean, if you look at the work from the International Migration Observatory, that is not the case. So they say that. Now, Australia has had some, you know, they've been quite effective in doing all kinds of things. You know, they had offshoring and so forth. But that's not one of the things that's worked, you see. Countries need bilateral trade. You know, Britain still needs a fair amount of international students. Our universities are really struggling at the moment.
1: So you think our connection to Pakistan is such that we couldn't withstand having a tougher regime with them?
2: I'm not a trade economist, and so I don't know every single thing about it. But what I do know, it's not so easy to say that, well, we don't really need that. So, you know, we're just going to withdraw visas. We need more information about what does that mean. And I've not heard that today. All I've heard people saying is we are likely to penalise Pakistan. And I don't necessarily think that's so easy.
0: OK, well, look, I'm going to leave it there for time. But thank you for being with us. Just quite a good expansive look, really, at this loophole that's set to be closed today. But the Home Secretary's still hands tied and will need to sort out some sort of concessions or deal with Pakistan if they are to entertain taking back Shabir Ahmed. Jacqueline McKenzie, thank you. Head of Immigration and Asylum Law at Lee Day. When we come back, we'll talk about MP security. Got a bit of information on the Andy Burnham hustings as well tonight, so I'll share that with you, Henry. This is the evening edition on Times Radio with Kate Borsay and Handelsbanken, and where banking and wealth management come with a personal touch. Search Handelsbanken, and more to come then with the critics, Henry Hill.
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7: Squishmallow squad, get us underway. Oh, strong header from Maui. Straight to Boyle on the wing. Here comes Gordon. It's a goal!
8: 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Some fun, some food. It's all inside this Happy Meal.
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0: It is Kate Borsay. It's Henry Hill, who is political editor of The Critic magazine. So got some information through here from Ali Razamanji, who is one of our political producers on the station. And we have some information on the PLP hustings tonight. So Andy Burnham will host MPs via Zoom. Although if he's in the House, maybe he'll do some of it in person. But anyway, so he'll pay tribute to Anne Widdecombe, but just sort of moving on to the kind of business end of it, Henry, he's going to set out his priorities for the country. Good growth in every postcode, more power in communities, putting cost of living at the front and centre of the work of government. He'll pay tribute to Keir Starmer for delivering his promise to the Hillsborough families. Underline his aim to create a team and culture where everyone is valued, seen and listened to. We were talking about the feels earlier, weren't we? Lead from the front on culture change, political direction and narrative. Make sure he is accountable and visible. And says that a feedback loop of the PLP into communities is needed to back to the leadership and cabinet. It's essential for good policy making and delivery. So I guess joined up thinking really from every corner. He'll say that the Labour movement is and always has been a broad church. Cabinet and appointments will reflect that alongside contribution, experience and commitment. Read between the lines for me, Henry. What have you got?
1: I mean, it's I know Simpson's references date you a bit now, but it's very sort of twirling towards freedom, isn't it? essentially, he wants good things and not bad things. He wants everything to be open and collaborative, but his direction is not up for discussion or debate. He has suggested trying to do something about abolishing the whipping system, which lasts honestly about 5 minutes before he reverses
0: on
1: that.
0: He's talked about not having to come to Westminster for so many votes, hasn't he? Which would then mean that there's less whipping because there's less votes.
1: Well, I mean, alternatively, if you have a majority as big as Labour's, I mean, maybe he can pair or something. I don't know. I think that again might end up being very bad for him, because of course one of the criticisms made of Keir Starmer is that he's not been doing the tea room stuff, right? Mm. He's not been there in contact with colleagues. Andy Burnham is talking about having a regular feedback mechanism with his colleagues. Do you know the easiest way to do that? be in the House of Commons. Unfortunately for him, we don't have a presidential system. We have a parliamentary system where the leader is in the Commons, and he is, I think, going to need to be there more than he probably wants to. I think the thing that's probably going to set him up for failure the most is that I have a more sceptical position on his devolution agenda than most, but when he says growth in every postcode, because that's impossible. An actual devolution would involve allowing some places to succeed and other places to fail. But if you're not prepared to let places fail, then what happens is you do the initial round of devolution. Some places do better than others. Postcode lotteries emerge. Nobody likes postcode lotteries. You start spending central government money to try and iron out those irregularities. And you end up roughly where we are at the moment, because that's the process which produced the status quo in the first place. So I think that for me, the biggest alarm bell about the Burnham government is that he is not acknowledging any of the hard trade-offs that he is going to have to make. He's not acknowledging that there might be losers.
0: Trying to make too many people happy. A people pleaser, a man of the people. We watch and wait. Friday is the day where he's set to become Labour leader. And as we reported earlier, he now has the backing of 349 MPs. So he is completely unopposed and will become Labour leader on Friday and Prime Minister on Monday, no matter what happens with the World Cup final. That's presuming England get there, of course. MPs security, just a quick word on that. We've got just a minute left, actually, with you, Henry, but we did want to talk a little bit about what's been heard in the House today. Reform particularly feeling like they have had a bad deal when it comes to security, but not really being able to show the receipts.
1: When MPs or any public figure receives what the police consider to be a credible threat to their life, then they receive security. But it has never been the case that every single member of parliament has received security. And in fact, it has been one of the features of our democratic system that they don't, that they're so accessible. That has its risks. You know, David Amos, Joe Cox, both of them were killed at constituency surgeries, which is where your local MP goes and sits in a village hall or a community centre or whatever, and anyone can go up and talk to them about whatever their problems are. Now, we could change that. We could make them much less accessible. We could have an armed security guard for each one, however much that would cost. But that would be a really profound change to how we conduct our democratic system.
0: And I don't think they can be armed either if it comes under private security. We were speaking to someone earlier who looks after MP security.
1: Oh, I meant state security.
0: Yes. Lovely. Okay, well, look, Henry, good to speak to you. I think we're with you again tomorrow. Henry Hill, political editor at The Critic. We'll speak to you again tomorrow. Cheers, Henry. It's Kate Borsay. It's the evening edition on Times Radio. Stay with us.
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0: It is the evening edition. It's Kate Borsay. It's Times Radio. It's 8 o'clock. Coming up with a massive multi-billion euro loan package and a new coalition of the willing, finally giving Ukraine the long-term stability it needs. Will they be able to resist Russian aggression? We'll speak to Ian Bremmer, president and founder of the Eurasia Group, but looks at global security risk. We'll find out what he makes of those developments. And with the Home Secretary confirming that the IRGC, the Islamic Revolutionary Guard Corps, will be banned in the UK after months of cross-party pressure, questions are mounting over how the government plans to enforce this major crackdown of foreign state proxies. All that to come, but first, the latest news headlines with Daryl Jackson.
12: Thank you, good evening. The Home Secretary's set out a change to the law to allow a Rochdale grooming gang leader to be kicked out of the country. Legislation from 1971 doesn't allow the removal of Commonwealth citizens who arrived more than 50 years ago. Shabana Mahmood wants to change that.
13: Our amendment will provide the Home Secretary with a new power to disapply Section 7 of the Immigration Act 1971 for serious criminals. This provides protections for long-term UK residents, but clearly should not be acting as a bar against removal in cases like that of Shabir Ahmed.
12: Critics say the 73-year-old still couldn't be deported unless Pakistan, his country of origin, agrees to accept him. Counter-terrorism police are now leading the investigation into Anne Widdecombe's death. Officers say new evidence has come to light 4 days after the 78-year-old was found at her Devon home. MPs have been remembering a courageous, principled politician. She used to be Shadow Home Secretary, a position Chris Philp is now in.
14: She always fearlessly spoke her mind. She did not worry about whether her opinion would be popular or would be fashionable. She always said exactly what she believed and exactly what she thought. Her integrity and her fortitude were unmatched.
12: A 28-year-old white British man who's being questioned wasn't known to the Anti-Extremism Prevent programme. The Home Secretary has also offered Nigel Farage to meet with the committee that manages politicians' protection, which the Reform leader has accepted. Stephen Roberts is the former Met Police Deputy Assistant Commissioner.
15: If they choose to pay for their own protection, that's a matter for them. And I understand they've got plenty of funds to do that. But they cannot be protected, nor should they expect to be protected, from people who merely disagree with them. I'm quite sure that each of their cases has been considered, as every MP's case is considered, to make sure that they get appropriate advice and appropriate assistance to keep them safe.
12: The UN's shipping agency says it opposes fees on vessels passing through waterways. President Trump wants to charge 20% on all cargo shipped through the Strait of Hormuz because the US is going to start acting as the guardian of the route. The Iranian foreign minister says that's a role for his country. It's no longer possible for anyone to challenge Andy Burnham to be Labour leader. 349 MPs have now nominated the former Greater Manchester mayor, meaning no other candidate can reach the 20% threshold needed for a contest. That means he's almost certain to become Prime Minister next Monday. Petrol and diesel costs are apparently rising again. The AA says the average forecourt price for unleaded is up from a six-week low to 151 pence a litre. Diesel's at almost 165 pence. And for a news bulletin, when you want it, search for the Times Radio News Briefing on any podcast platform.
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0: It's Kate Borsay. It's the Evening Edition on Times Radio. Thanks so much for being with us. It is 3 minutes past eight. Plenty to come in the next hour. We'll catch up on the meeting of the Coalition of the Willing and look at what has been set out for Volodymyr Zelensky and Ukraine. A huge support loan and much more as well. So we'll talk about that in just a few moments' time. The IRGC has been prescribed today by the Home Secretary. We'll speak to the former Director of Security at Iran International, Roger McMillan, about that. It's something he has called on for years. Why has it taken so long? And what can we expect now? We'll also get a sense of just general security in terms of Iran and its proxies as well from Roger. We're going to talk about space sugar. Earlier on the team were looking for a story. They told me about sugar raining down from space and how it may have helped to create life on Earth. And we thought, why not? Let's just go with it. So sugar and life on Earth. That's at about 8:25 this evening. We'll go to Washington to speak to David Charter, the assistant US editor of The Times, and Andy Sylvester joins us, the London editor of The Times and The Sunday Times. We've got a sneak peek inside tomorrow's paper. There's a great cat story. A scientist has watched over 100 cat videos and has come to a conclusion about why pairs of cats lick and groom each other. That's coming up in our look inside tomorrow's paper. So there's loads to come. Do stay with us. Do get in touch. 0333 003 2353 if you want to WhatsApp us. You can text us 87222. Start your message with the word Times, or tweet us XS at Times Radio. Now, it is 5 minutes past eight. Prime Minister Keir Starmer is in Paris today, co-chairing a meeting of the Coalition of the Willing alongside Emmanuel Macron to discuss continued support for Ukraine. The Sunday Times columnist Mark Urban spoke to Hugo Rifkind earlier about the meeting.
17: Because Donald Trump stopped sending money, the real issue now is for Europe to spend more. And of course, some of that money is kind of recycled into the economies of European countries, making weapons for Ukraine that are then shipped to them. So there are some benefits, if you like, if you want to put it in those terms, for the European taxpayer.
0: Sir Keir Starmer has announced the UK will join the EU's €90 billion loan scheme, which is designed to cover Kyiv's most urgent defence and budgetary needs through 2026 and into 2027. Two-thirds of that total will go directly to military spending. The Prime Minister says the deal means British firms will now be able to bid for contracts funded by the loan. Let's speak to Ian Bremmer, President and Founder of the Eurasia Group, which focuses on global political risk. Ian, good evening to you. Let's talk about some of the main headlines to come out of the Coalition of the Willing. And this fills in the gap, doesn't it, that sort of existing NATO and EU structures can't fill or maybe can't address urgently enough?
18: Oh, that's right. Look, I mean, the big issue for the Ukrainians right now in the near term is air defense. They're not adequate enough. Most of this war is going to be fought in the air, not on the ground. That was the Patriot missile systems, over time that Trump said he would give them a license for will help. But that's probably 2 years away to actually stand up the supply chain, the factories and the rest. There's no super weapon that is going to suddenly just turn the tide and allow the Ukrainians to defend themselves and their cities. And in the interim, we are continuing to see a very tough day-to-day grinding territorial fight in the trenches. That is the big challenge for the Ukrainians today.
0: So talk to me a little bit more about this anti-ballistic missile coalition. This is intended to fill the gap until some of the learning and some of the operation behind behind Ukrainians being able to develop those Patriot missile defense systems with permission from the United States. How will that gap be filled in the interim with this anti-ballistic missile coalition?
18: Well, it's going to be more coordination and it's going to be more military support from the Europeans. But again, there is no, if you look at global supply chain and availability of interceptors, as well as ability to step that up quickly, nothing is going to adequately allow the Ukrainians to defend their cities from Russian strikes. In the coming months, it's important as we get closer to winter as well, which is, I mean, it's summertime right now. We're not really thinking about it. But the reality is this is when hard Ukrainian weather requires the ability to keep their energy infrastructure intact. That's hard to do if you can't defend them from Russian strikes. Mm. The big change, of course, is that the Ukrainians are now able to hit deeply inside Russia with impunity. But at the end of the day, if Putin is willing and capable of continuing to fight, and we've seen no change in that domestically, no change in that despite the hardship of the Russian economy that's just starting, then ultimately this is going to continue to be a really challenging time for the Ukrainian people. And the Europeans and the Americans are providing support. The Europeans are doing most of the heavy lifting. This Coalition of the Willing meeting that you talked about that just finished up today, the Americans were not a part of that meeting. It was progress, but the leaders that I've spoken to have said that there are no significant breakthroughs that came from it. This is incremental, greater support, financial support, military support, and political coordination for allies of Ukraine. It is not a sudden change in the trajectory of the war.
0: Okay, all right. Let's talk about the EU's defence fund. It's a 90 billion euro support loan for Ukraine.
18: For Ukraine.
0: So the UK signed up to this, which is very nice of us indeed. But there is also a benefit in that UK defence companies will now be able to bid for contracts funded by the loan. How attractive are British defence firms when it comes to this particular war, spending on this particular war? Is that a kind of a viable win for Keir Starmer?
18: Well, it's, of course, doesn't matter much because he's not going to be there for much longer.
0: And for UK most government, then?
18: Well, sure. And the answer is that as the Europeans together are finding the United States more unpredictable and less dependable, they are building their own supply chain and capacity, and more of these contracts will at least be in partnership with the Americans as opposed to just U.S. defense firms. So leaning more heavily into U.K. defense spending and European defense spending, in part for your own national security and in part to help the Ukrainians, this is going to be a growth industry with economic returns for Europe for a long time. It should have been something that the Brits and the Europeans were investing in 25, 30 years ago. And that gap is a serious problem. But nonetheless, it's good to see it now. And it ultimately does make NATO more capable and more self-standing, irrespective of the fact that the Americans harder to predict on a day-to-day basis exactly what's going to come out of the White House.
0: Yeah, so an initial €6 billion loan went to Ukraine to bolster production of drones for Kyiv's forces, which is sort of why I ask about how the UK gets involved with that and actually whether our defensive firms here are primed and ready and are the type of weapons that Ukraine wants.
18: Well, again, there'll be some. I mean, I don't pretend to be inside exactly who are going to be winning these contracts. I'm a political scientist focusing on the international relations and how the war is going overall. But I have a hard time imagining that the Europeans, the majors, right? I mean, the Germans, the French, the Brits, I mean, they're all going to be playing a more significant role over time with Ukraine. And also, let's keep in mind that Ukraine today has stood up in the last 4+ years now, the most robust fighting force in all of Europe. It is not about they need to be a part of NATO and they can't defend themselves. Actually, NATO needs Ukraine. So more integration in terms of intelligence, in terms of AI and new military technologies, and in terms of supply chain between the Brits and the Ukrainians is a future growth strategy for Britain's own defense. It's clearly a smart thing for the UK to be doing.
0: As you so rightly point out, Keir Starmer won't be Prime Minister for very much longer. Do you hear anything on the grapevine, Ian, about whether Keir Starmer has a future role, perhaps, at NATO or under some sort of, you know, foreign or global remit? Is he well respected? Could there be something there for him?
18: I haven't heard anything in that degree. He's not disliked. I think that it's a relatively short period of time that he was in office, which is true, of course, for all UK prime ministers at this point. His background has not been sort of significantly on the defense side. I would be, I guess I'd be a little bit surprised if that's where he suddenly landed, but certainly it's not inconceivable.
0: Well, look, it's been great to speak to you. Thank you for your wisdom. Ian Bremmer, president and founder of the Eurasia Group, focuses on global political risk after the meeting of the Coalition of the Willing, several European nations getting together today commit to the anti-ballistic missile coalition. That is something that Ukraine urgently needs, and also the UK joining the EU loan fund, the €90 billion EU loan fund. This is Kate Borsey. It's the evening edition. The Jurassic Park actor Sam Neill has died at the age of 78. His family say he passed away surrounded by loved ones in Sydney. The New Zealander was diagnosed with blood cancer 4 years ago, but recently got the all clear. Friends and colleagues are paying tribute to him. Let's have a listen to some of his work.

0: It's a dinosaur.
1: Uh-huh. You did it.
2: We can just tear up the rule book on it. Cold-bloodedness that doesn't apply. They're totally wrong. It's a warm-blooded creature.
3: This thing doesn't live in a swamp.
0: This thing's got, what, a 25, 27-foot neck? Brachiosaur 30.
4: And so Loki died of his wounds, giving his life for ours.
5: He fought back those disgusting elves. He brought peace to the realm. Loki, my boy.
4: It was many moons ago I found you on that frostbitten battlefield. On that day, I did not yet see in you Asgard's savior. No, you were merely a little blue baby icicle that melted this old fool's heart.
6: The actor Sam Neill, who's died at the age of 78. It is 16 minutes past eight. Good evening to you. The Home Secretary has announced that Iran's Islamic Revolutionary Guard Corps will be banned in the UK and designated a threat to national security. Under the new government crackdown, anyone found supporting or assisting the group could face up to 14 years in prison. Sir Keir Starmer, who has faced months of pressure from fellow Labour MPs and members of the opposition to outlaw the group, spoke about the decision today.
7: And we're designating the IRGC. And what that means is that anyone found supporting or assisting these groups will now face up to 14 years in prison.
6: Ministers say the fast-track powers will make it easier for police and intelligence services to target and lock up foreign state proxies operating on British streets. Let's speak to Roger McMillan, former Director of Security at Iran International. Good evening to you. Really good to see you again. Am I right in saying you've been calling for this for quite some time?
8: I have indeed. It's not just myself, but a lot of other commentators and people involved with the whole Iranian diaspora have been calling for the prescription of the IRGC, especially in the last few years, since we've seen a significant uptick in violent state-backed activity against the Jewish community and the Persian diaspora here in London, especially amongst the journalists.
6: Yes, you, of course, were responsible for journalists at Iran International. Just spell out, if this law had come in while you were at Iran International, what extra support and security would you have been given? Would it have made a material difference into the way that you conducted your operation there?
8: Absolutely. I mean, first of all, we had phenomenal support from the Home Office and from the Metropolitan Police at the time. So I can't fault that. I think, however, had the Met Police had more legislation to support what they do in terms of the actual shutting down of various networks, then it would have been to everybody's benefit. I think what we've seen in the last few years, though, we've seen a real awareness amongst the British public and the intelligence service and the security and the police about it's not just the kinetic threat that we face. It is very much the soft influence actors who operate pretty freely here in London. Mm. So nowadays you have not just sort of online media channels broadcasting against the UK and broadcasting from UK about us, but also you have the social media influencers who clearly run an Iran agenda, and other entities as well who are here in the UK, many of whom are already being come under some scrutiny. But this will now give law enforcement far more tools to criminalise what they are doing to protect not just the Jewish and the Persian diaspora, but the British people as a whole.
6: And this is particularly relevant now because of the US Iran war. Although Iran has long been a threat to the UK, the IRGC believed to have directed 7 attacks at UK locations linked to Jewish and Israeli communities. That anti-Semitic arson attacked on the 4 Hatzola ambulances in Golders Green, for example. MI5, meanwhile, has identified at least 20 potentially lethal Iranian-backed plots against people in the UK within the last year. IRGC, of course, is central to the Iranian state's operations. So just spelling out some of the concern here, will this put off state actors, people acting on behalf of Iran?
8: At the hardcore level, I don't think it will. It's much like as we had when we had the heydays of the Irish Republican Army. Prescribing them did not have that impact. They still conducted. But what this will have an impact on is it'll help or it'll certainly deter, I would imagine, those people who are the sort of the more unwitting elements of it, the lower elements who are actually conducting perhaps the hostile surveillance. That's what we need to curb. And if we cut that level off, we're cutting the limbs away from the head, and that's what we want to be able to then do.
6: And it's these silent operations, isn't it? I mean, one of your journalists was attacked in the street outside his home. That was a very a horrible, visible attack, public attack. Most of the threats, fortunately, aren't like that. They are much more subtle, aren't they? Just spell out exactly how Iran, the IRGC, and Iranian proxies operate here. What do they get up to? What do they do?
8: So it's a lot of it stems from Iran itself. When you see the rather horrible spectre of Iranian transnational repression. So they are looking, they were attacking families back in Iran, threatening them, removing their assets, calling them for investigations and saying, make sure your son or your daughter stops working for that channel, stop doing for this. They're putting enormous pressure on the Iranian families back in Iran to attack their journalists and their family members here. What you also see is what we've seen in the last sort of few months, in particular with IMCR, I think it's been called now, but the Harakat Ashab al-Yamin al-Samiyya, that the organization, which was a Kataib Hezbollah, an Iraqi organization, offshoot, which was operating here. It was recruiting
6: with the ambulances.
8: With the ambulances,
6: in Golders Green.
8: So there you're seeing they're recruiting youths, youngsters, etc., to act on their behalf, paying them a small amount of money, never quite knowing what they're up to, who the ultimate paymaster is. But they're doing this for a laugh or whatever, and a little bit of money, and it has the impact. And it has the impact of, you know, conducting anti-Semitic attacks in London against the Jewish people, also against Iranian diaspora. And it really puts a sense of fear into those communities.
6: Well, the IMCR, the Islamic Movement of Companions of the Right, they've also been proscribed today alongside the Volunteer Corps of Russia's GRU, that's the Foreign Military Intelligence Agency. So this is a good move. Why do you think it took so long? We have been talking about this for a while, and the government sort of has always sidestepped it, like there's something just a bit more important at the top of the agenda.
8: It's really hard to say, but what it looks as though is for many years we have tried to position ourselves as great interlocutors with the Islamic Republic of Iran.
6: Having an embassy in Tehran, for example.
8: Having the eyes on, having the potential for future economic agreements, etc. But I think the actions of the Islamic Republic over the last few months in particular, notwithstanding the last 47 years, but the last few months, and certainly since the alleged ceasefire, in inverted commas, we've seen that they're not an organisation, an entity that can be negotiated with. They do not play, they do not play correctly, they do not sort of follow their rules, they do what they want to do and will twist a narrative from this. How can you negotiate with these people for the future? The time for negotiation is really, it's long over now. And it's much more down to the fact that you can't trust them, you can't deal with them. You have to proscribe because you have to cut off their ability to prosecute their terror in UK, as we have done all over Europe.
6: Roger, we've spoken to you before. You've got many lines into Iran. You have a you have the ability to sort of be able to take us a little more on the ground, certainly from what we can report normally. I mean, obviously, this ceasefire, as you said, it seems to be a document of no worth at the moment. Donald Trump saying that the US is going to keep the Strait of Hormuz open. They're going to charge people. They're going to charge a toll for it. Iran's defense officials today saying, look, the US just cannot intervene. They have nothing to do with the management of the Strait of Hormuz. Taking a broader view, where are you at in terms of where the ceasefire is and where the war between both the US and Iran, with Israel thrown in, goes next?
8: That is a $6 million question at the moment, is what is actually going on here. We have seen a ceasefire, it held for a period of time, and then it looks as though that when Iran does not get its way, it goes back to, well, you're not abiding by the stipulations of the MOU, and therefore we're going to attack a vessel that is traversing the Strait of Hormuz. That then elicits a response from the US, an escalation from Iran, and a counter-escalation from America, we're back to square one. Today, as you've heard, exactly as you said, Donald Trump is going to charge for it. And the Iranians have said, well, we're going to charge too. What's wrong with that? But we're not charging as much as you. And so you see a war of words is coming in there. And you're almost, it's almost cyclical at the moment. Mm. And it's hard to see what will break it.
6: Cyclically frustrating, I'm sure, for everyone involved. And of course, where there is... where there are attacks, there are also lives at threat as well, and the Gulf nations are taking a hammering once again from Iran as they provoke the USA against what the USA are doing to Iran. Thank you for being with us. It's always
8: My
6: great
8: pleasure.
6: To see you. Thank you. Roger McMillan, who's former Director of Security at Iran International. Good to have you with us. It's Kate Borsay. It's the evening edition on Times Radio with Handelsbanken and Real Relationship Banking. 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Coming up, at the team wanted to do space sugar, so I've agreed. I've no idea what this means, but apparently it's related to life on Earth. How can you want to miss it? That's next with Maggie Liu, who's an astrophysicist at the University of Nottingham.
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14: A spoonful of sugar helps the medicine go down. The medicine go down, medicine go down. Just a spoonful of sugar helps the medicine go down in a most delightful way.
6: Well, a new study, hello, by the way, a new study has found that up to 50 million tonnes of sugar may have fallen to Earth around 4 billion years ago, potentially providing the building blocks to life. It comes as scientists have discovered sugar molecules in clouds of interstellar gas, leading them to hypothesise that the key ingredient in DNA and RNA, ribonucleic acid, came to Earth from deep space. It means our planet could have been dusted with sugar molecules between 4.1 and 3.8 billion years ago. Well, with us to discuss the sweet revelation further is astrophysicist at the University of Nottingham, Maggie Liu. Maggie, good evening.
15: Hi, good evening.
6: This feels like a nut story to me. Tell me about the dynamics of it. Space sugar forming life on Earth. Does this sound as sweet as it sounds?
15: Yeah, it's pretty fascinating, actually, because the origin of life research has always suffered from like this problem where we didn't really know how complex sugars like DNA and RNA formed in the early Earth, because early Earth was very chaotic. It was very hot. So you wouldn't be able to form these sugars in huge amounts. Now they've found this giant molecular cloud of this kind of sugar, erythrulose, and it's amazing because this could have been like the kind of sugar that we need to create this DNA that we have here on Earth. We actually know that kind of asteroids and kind of particles can deliver these sugars, because a couple of years ago we had some sample return from an asteroid and they found minute kind of parts in a billion of sugars within this asteroid Bennu that was taken back to Earth by NASA's OSIRIS-REx mission.
6: Help me to visualise this, Maggie, because here is where I struggle. Are we talking, I mean, when we talk about 50 million tonnes of sugar falling to Earth,

0: molecular form, or are they tiny, tiny molecules?
1: So they are molecules, and it is gaseous form. So it is in a molecular cloud. So it's not individual grains of sugar, but also it's four carbon sugar. And I think the kind of like golden sugar that we want to find is five carbon sugar, which is really which it would hit the nail for us finding like DNA and RNA kind of starters.
0: Okay, so we've not found the right kind of sugar yet. You say golden sugar, but we're not to get confused with the actual golden sugar that you can buy. You're just talking about the kind of, you know, ultimate.
1: Different molecules, yes.
0: Okay.
1: Yeah.
0: All right. And this obviously links into DNA, which is where the sort of life on Earth thing comes from.
1: Yes, absolutely. And it just shows that we can form four carbon sugar in deep space in freezing cold temperatures, and that it can get delivered to Earth, where we don't think it would have been possible to form such molecules in the early Earth.
0: Well, look, it's fascinating. There's a write-up in The Times from Kaya Burgess, the science correspondent, at thetimes.com. With your digital subscription, you can read more about the connection between sugar and life on Earth. Maggie Liu, thanks for being with us. Really appreciate it. Astrophysicist at the University of Nottingham. It's the evening edition with Kate Borsay. Coming up, we'll head to Washington to speak to the assistant US editor for The Times. On the agenda then, as we've touched on, President Trump's introduction of a 20% charge on all cargo shipped through the Strait of Hormuz, and reaction to the death of one of Trump's staunch allies, Lindsey Graham. We've also got a health update from the Republican Senator Mitch McConnell, and the latest from a reported ICE shooting in Maine. All that is on the way after the news with Daryl Jackson.
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3: Thank you. Good evening. The Home Secretary has confirmed a 28-year-old man arrested over Anne Widdecombe's murder was not known to the Prevent Anti-Extremism programme. Counter-terror police have taken over the questioning of the white British suspect. The former Conservative minister was found dead on Thursday at her home in Devon. She joined Reform UK in March 2023. The party's deputy leader, Richard Tice, has told MPs the 78-year-old will be dearly missed.
4: And despite being a foot taller than her, I somehow always found myself looking up to her.
5: That's very good.
4: And when she phoned, I always stood up on my toes. Incoming, beware.
3: The government's changing the law so it can deport a Rochdale grooming gang leader who arrived in Britain more than 50 years ago. Pakistan still needs to allow Shabir Ahmed in, something it's indicated it won't do. Iran's Islamic Revolutionary Guard Corps has been prescribed a threat to the UK's national security, with members facing up to life imprisonment. The Conservatives have called the move welcome but long overdue. From next year, travellers across the EU will be allowed to take hand luggage on their flights, with the cost included in their initial quote. New rules have been laid out by the European Commission. And for a news bulletin when you want it, search for the Times Radio News Briefing on any podcast platform.
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0: It is that time of night again. Hello, by the way, it's the evening edition. It's Kate Borsay with you until 10, and it's time for the Trump Dump, where we cross over to the White House, Washington and beyond for the very latest in US politics. Delighted to say tonight we're joined by the Times Assistant US Editor David Charter. David, good evening to you.
1: Good afternoon from Washington, D.C.
0: Great to have you with us. Should we start with Donald Trump and what he

0: he intends to do in the Strait of Hormuz. He said that the US is reinstating its blockade of Iranian ports there, beginning immediately. Here he is speaking to Fox News.
1: Well, we're taking over the Strait. They have nothing. But we had a deal. What nobody knows, we had a deal. It was a done deal. And then they broke it. They always break it. We've had 10 deals with these people. And so we're just going to hit them very hard. And we're gonna keep the Strait. And we'll probably run it. We'll become the guardian of the Strait. Maybe we'll call it the guardian angel of the Strait. And we should be reimbursed for that.
0: Okay, there we go. He wants to be reimbursed. In a post on Truth Social, he went further. He said he wants to impose a 20% charge on all cargo shipped to pay for the cost of safety and security. How will that work in practice, David?
2: Well, the short answer is we don't know. It sounds like another one of Trump's tariffs that he was so keen on, especially last year when he put tariffs on just about every country in the world. Well, just about every country in the world relies on, in some way, on oil and other cargo that's shipped through the Persian Gulf down the Strait of Hormuz. And this sounds like another one of Trump's tariffs that's going to affect world trade. This hasn't really been shown so far as a detrimental effect in the stock markets. I think people are waiting to see whether it's just rhetoric, because there's been so much of that over the Strait of Hormuz, or whether there is actually a mechanism introduced where from now on, if a vessel wants to transit the Strait, the US tries to charge them. What's quite funny in a very dark humour way, given the seriousness of the situation, is that the Iranian foreign minister has subsequently posted on his social media account that the American president's absolutely right, that you should pay for safe passage through the Strait of Hormuz, and that Iran is prepared to do it for less than 20%.
0: Oh my gosh, so a negotiation is underway.
2: I wouldn't call this a negotiation. I would call this yet again another rhetorical battle between the two sides. We've seen this, of course, in social media jousting, both in words and memes by both sides. It's all part of the war, if you like, that continues between America and Iran by other means, but not by diplomacy. There were supposed to be talks at the weekend, which didn't materialise. And that, of course, was what was supposed to be underway since the deal, the Memorandum of Understanding, was signed on June the 17th. And that stipulated that America would withdraw all remnants of its blockade within 30 days. So that would be the 17th of July. Just doing that, that's Friday, I think, isn't it? So that's clearly not happening. Mm-hmm. So it does seem like the ceasefire that Trump said last week was over has led with tit-for-tat exchanges of actual missiles and gunfire over the weekend. It's now led to the complete breakdown of the Memorandum of Understanding, and we're back not merely to square one, we're back to a worse position where anybody who wants to get through the Strait of Hormuz is going to have to pay.
0: Yes, which seems like a bonkers situation. And all the while, as you say, these tit-for-tat strikes, US CENTCOM beginning strikes again last night, 10 o'clock BST, and then the IRGC retaliating with strikes against Bahrain and Oman as well. So on it continues, and all the while, both sets involved getting distracted with charging tolls in the Strait of Hormuz. We were all shocked over the weekend, David, when we learnt of the death of Lindsey Graham, and I know the feeling's the same in Washington and beyond as well. Just tell us a little bit about the senator. He died at the age of 71, and this was very unexpected.
2: It was completely unexpected, and we had Trump, President Trump paid a tribute to him yesterday and revealed that he had spoken with Lindsey Graham not long before he must have died. He spoke to him on Saturday night on the phone because he was just back from Ukraine. Lindsey Graham is a four-term senator, so he's done four terms of 7 years, and he was running again in this November's election in South Carolina, where despite some criticism of the way he's conducted himself over the years, first of all, he was a big opponent of Trump, and then, of course, he became a massive supporter of Trump. He manages to win re-election quite comfortably, and he was expected to get re-elected. It wasn't a seat that anybody was watching. I don't think it will be in play, but it does depend a little bit on which candidate they choose. They've got a rushed process now with to choose a Republican candidate for November. But before then, because of the rules in the state, they've got to have a special election, which is effectively a by-election, and that's going to be on August the 11th, just to fill the seat for the remaining months, because the Senate runs until January, until the new people, the newly elected senators, take their seats. Mm. And even before then, because there's some really important business that the Republicans want to get done, it looks like the governor of South Carolina will announce a temporary appointee that could be Lindsey Graham's sister to take the seat for a few weeks until the special election.
0: Yeah, just tell us a little bit about her. Why is she qualified?
2: This really isn't a case of qualification beyond this sentimentality, I think, of choosing somebody who Trump supports. So he's putting pressure on the governor to appoint Lindsey Graham's younger sister, but it's because it's felt that she will she's known to support his general beliefs, and that because it's an appointee by the governor because of Trump's bidding, that she will be very compliant in backing all the votes that he wants to get through. And there are some pretty important matters on the agenda that he wants to see passed, not least the confirmation of his appointee Todd Blanche as Attorney General, his former personal lawyer, who's facing a very tough process, and so he needs every vote he can get.
0: Well, we had some more detail through earlier today on the timeline of the death of Lindsey Graham. And as you say, spoke to Trump on Saturday night via phone. A person who spoke with him shortly afterwards said the senator complained he was feeling unwell. The person urged him to seek medical attention immediately. And Graham said he would do so Sunday morning. He was scheduled to appear on NBC's Meet the Press, which is one of the big Sunday morning political shows over there. Graham then apparently joked to this person, "I can't die now. I still need to do the Russia sanctions, get Iran sorted out, and do the Israeli-Saudi normalization." And then he died several hours later. So you can see what a shot this was. He was, he was known for his foreign policy work, wasn't he?
2: Absolutely. And the biggest question mark that he leaves is the future support for Ukraine on the Republican side. He was really the most outspoken supporter of Ukraine on the Republican benches. And we've also got another aged Senator, Mitch McConnell, who's sick and in hospital receiving treatment, and he's probably the number two supporter of Ukraine. So it's really been a bad few days for Ukraine in the Senate. And as you mentioned there, Lindsey Graham said he'd just got agreement between Republicans and Democrats on a sanctions bill against Russia that was going to bring even more tougher sanctions. And it's really doubtful whether that can continue and whether Trump, who is not known to be the most sentimental person, would, even to honour the memory of Lindsey Graham, would pass a Russian sanctions bill without Lindsey Graham famously playing golf with him and bugging him and phoning him up all hours of the day and night, which he did do in support of Ukraine.
0: So he died at 71 after a tear in his aorta related to the hardening of his arteries. That's a preliminary medical examiner that led to cardiac arrest. You mentioned Senator Mitch McConnell. He's been sort of MIA for quite some time, with some rumours spreading that he died. He obviously is still alive. We got some more detail through, didn't we? What do we understand about the health condition of Mitch McConnell, David?
2: Well, not every online rumour has gone away, but what we got was a photograph of Mitch McConnell released propped up in bed. He's still in hospital with his wife, who actually served in Trump's first cabinet in his first term, Elaine Chao, alongside him, and a statement that he plans to return to the Senate, and he's been recovering from a fall and pneumonia, basically trying to lay to rest these rumours that he's brain dead. He said there's been no stroke or anything like that. He's had a lot of health problems over the last couple of years, actually, including two very alarming incidents where he appeared to freeze and had to be helped off the platform where he was supposed to speak but couldn't. Well, he says he's on his way back. He's actually put a statement out just now in tribute to Lindsey Graham, saying what a shock it was to hear of Lindsey Graham's death. So his absence, though, and the death of Lindsey Graham means the Republican majority is down in the Senate, and as I say, that is going to be a problem for them getting legislation passed while they are away, while the seat, the Lindsey Graham seat, isn't filled.
0: Okay, let's just wrap up briefly on we understand, David, we're getting reports now that a person was killed today in a shooting involving U.S. immigration agents in Maine. What detail have we got about that?
2: So so far we've heard this is a 26-year-old Colombian man who was shot by ICE agents, and that would make it something like the ninth fatality during an attempted ICE arrest or an interaction between the Immigration and Customs Enforcement Agency and their targets. And this man was being pursued by ICE agents because he was supposed to be deported. And of course, Donald Trump's big policies is this mass deportation policy that he promised when he was elected. And there's been enormous pushback from Democratic states about the aggressive tactics used by ICE to track down and seize people and check people's papers, especially as ICE agents are often in unmarked vehicles with their faces masked. And this only recently there were reports that in Houston, Texas, less than a week ago, a Mexican man who wasn't the target of an ICE raid but was deemed to be acting suspiciously, was himself shot and killed in another attempted seizure of illegal immigrants that went badly wrong. And so this is just yet another incident following those two fatal shootings in January in Minneapolis. That have caused a huge controversy over here about the role and even led to campaigns by the Democrats for ICE to be completely scrapped.
0: Yeah. Look, David, as ever, it's great to hear from you. Thank you. You can read David's work at thetimes.com and, of course, the work of the wider team in the US and the paper every day. Great pleasure to speak again. Thanks, David. David Charter, Assistant US Editor of The Times. It's Kate Borsay. 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
0: Thanks for being with us. It is the evening edition. Let's take a sneak peek inside tomorrow's Times then. In the paper tomorrow, the myth of feline affection upended as a new study finds cats use grooming to annoy each other. Buckingham Palace blocked Windsor Castle hosting a Brexit signing to protect the King's neutrality. And the latest updates on the investigation into the death of the former Conservative MP Anne Widdecombe. Andy Sylvester is London editor at The Times and The Sunday Times. Let's talk about Anne Widdecombe because we've had a bit of an update today, haven't we, as this investigation continues. Just tell us what we know so far.
6: Yeah, and that update is that counter-terrorism police are now leading the investigation into the death of Anne Widdecombe last week. This marks something of a U-turn. Last week, the local police force said that they had handed evidence and the case to counter-terror officials who had said that they didn't feel that it was a counter-terror investigation. That has obviously now flipped today, apparently due to new evidence coming to light. Of course, we don't know what that evidence is. Far too early to speculate, and indeed, police forces don't want anyone to speculate at this time. There's almost so much to say, but almost nothing one should say in these circumstances, because this investigation is clearly complex. It is clearly one that is branching off in different directions than it was towards the back end of last week. What is happening now is we're starting to see the political fallout from this, of course.
0: Yeah, we certainly are. Nigel Farage has had plenty to say about how he feels that him and his MPs are not supported in terms of security. We did get some more detail. I'll move back onto that in just a second. But the Home Secretary, Shabana Mahmood, speaking in the House today, paid tribute to Anne Widdecombe. We also got some more details here. So the suspect, and we should say that a 28-year-old man who was arrested on suspicion of murder, he's been rearrested on suspicion of commission preparation or instigation of acts of terrorism. So that's the other update today, but not known to prevent the suspect. That confirmation coming through from Shabana Mahmood. She said she understands the concern Reform UK has about security. She's offered Nigel Farage a meeting with security officials as well. So she's hoping to appease him with that. It is unlikely, but that's what she has offered. And she also says, Mahmood, that she will consider providing security guidance for former MPs. Because, of course, when you are a current MP, this is a big issue. But as we heard from Penny Mordaunt on Times Radio with Cathy Newman on Friday, you know, former MPs are targeted as well. You know, again, it is too early for us to be definitive about the motivation behind the death of Anne Widdecombe. But, of course, as you say, this is a concurrent storyline. Yeah, seeping through all this.
6: And absolutely too early to speculate on this, but the Home Secretary did reference in her comments in the Commons today Joe Cox, who, of course, was murdered, and Sir David Amos, who was another Conservative MP. So there is clearly a feeling in the Commons that MPs want to be more protected, and in an age of social media, in an age of constant noises off in the world, constant visibility from our politicians in a way that perhaps wasn't the case before, there is a feeling that more could be done on security, certainly, within the Commons. And there was that, to be fair, even before this happened. But yes, as you say, former MPs now being included in that.
0: Yeah.
6: I think that's probably the right thing to do.
0: The Commons Speaker, Lindsay Hoyle, interjected today as well because Zia Yousaf, the Home Affairs spokesperson for Reform, claimed that the common speaker doesn't care about security of Reform UK, Lindsay Hoyle saying that's not the case. Of course, he is one of the figures partially responsible for this. Said he treated all MPs equally. He said he did not discuss security measures, but he could say when an issue was raised with him, he always passed it on to the relevant officials. So there's some to-ing and fro-ing on that as well. And of course, we'll continue to keep you updated across at the Day on Times Radio. And of course, the Times carries some brilliant reporting on this and will do so in the paper tomorrow as well. Shall we move on to royal matters, Andy? The issue of Brexit comes up in, well, it was the signing of a post-Brexit deal, the Windsor framework, if I can trigger you all into remembering that, in 2023. So it was all about the legal framework to avoid a hard border on the island of Ireland. Again, apologies for bringing it all back. So what's the royal angle on this? What are we learning?
6: It will never go away. A new book from the Times' former royal correspondent, Valentine Lowe, with some updated chapters on the post-Brexit fallout and the interactions of Buckingham Palace with our political parties. Now, when that legal framework was agreed back in 2023, and you will remember the endless rows over that and the speculation and all sorts, it was eventually agreed by Rishi Sunak and the European Commission. The European Commission wanted the UK to sign it in Brussels. That was felt by Downing Street to be something of a too much of a concession.
0: A bad look.
6: And the European Commission didn't necessarily want to sign it in Downing Street because, again, that would also seem like a concession. So they settled on a third option, which was that the royals would be involved in some way, playing their sort of role as
0: the
6: diplomat.
0: The greatest fallback option.
6: Yeah, the diplomat in chief. So the agreement was Downing Street asked whether they could name this agreement the Windsor Agreement, the palace, aware of the responsibility that it had at that time and aware of the fact that it might make the deal easier to swallow across the island of Ireland if it had some sort of royal sign-off, particularly Northern Ireland, agreed with the name. But when Downing Street suggested, this new book reveals, when Downing Street suggested that it was actually signed at Windsor Castle, that was going too far. That would be the royals stumbling into political minefield, it was felt by courtiers. So instead, this rather glorious compromise emerged where they would sign it near the palace, but not necessarily near Windsor Castle, but not in Windsor Castle. So the Fairmont at Windsor Great Park became home to the signing of the agreement. So it can still be called the Windsor Agreement because in theory it was sort of near Windsor. And all sides went home, if not 100% happy, then 80% willing to live with it. It's a remarkable moment of compromise
0: in
6: 21st century politics.
0: It just gives you really good insight to behind the scenes, doesn't it? And there's another little thread to this. That is that the president of the European Commission, Ursula von der Leyen, was really keen to meet Charles, to meet King Charles. Mm-hmm. But again, the palace said, not sure that's a great look. Yes, she can meet him, but it needs to be kept totally secret from the signing of the deal. I love that. So basically, yes, you can come, but do not mention the deal at all. It's good stuff. Power in the Palace by Valentine Lowe, released on July 16th. Do you like cats, Andy? You're a cat person?
6: I didn't think I was, but I once lived with two cats. So a story in tomorrow's paper was intriguing.
0: Okay. Go on.
6: Story is that, one perceives when one looks at two cats living together that one grooms the other one, so licking the ear or whatever, that they're doing it out of affection and it's brotherly love, sisterly love, whatever the case may be. As it turns out, a new study by presumably a slightly bored Belgian researcher has suggested that her cats do something slightly different. And indeed, cats across the world do something slightly different. One assumes that they're being nice to each other and looking after each other and looking out for each other. As it turns out, it is, in fact, in some cases, about domination, about aggression, and often about removing cats from the space that they are. So rather than going straight in for a fight, this Belgian researcher doing the study discovered that one of the issues was that there was a particularly sunny spot in the house, and one of her cats, Fabio, would sit there for a while, and then her other cat, Giovanni, would turn up and groom aggressively to the point that Fabio got so annoyed he left the spot, and Giovanni would then sit down in it. And asking other cat owners who have two cats at home what they saw when they saw their little tykes grooming was broadly similar, that it was not always the case that they were just being nice to each other. Sometimes there was definitely an ulterior motive.
0: I love that, because you know cats aren't known at all for being very self-indulgent and everything about an ulterior motive, are they? I love that that the researcher is called Morgan Van Bell from Ghent University in Belgium. Just to add another layer to this, she watched 106 cat videos. It's a hard life, Andy, but someone's got to do it. I always think I've got a lovely cat called Bash, and he lives with us just on his own, and he loves being touched, or he was very soppy. I'd imagine that if another cat groomed him, he would just get into such a sort of comatose state of bliss that you could pretty much push him off any sunny spot or perch at all.
6: You
0: he
6: never
0: would be
6: know,
0: completely
6: though, do you?
0: Ignorant to that.
6: You never know. Very territorial beasts.
0: Lovely. That's in tomorrow's Times as well. Great stuff. Andy Sylvester, thank you for being with us, London editor of The Times. And these stories are up online at thetimes.com. If they're not there already, they soon will be. And of course, all feature in tomorrow's paper. Thanks, Andy.
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0: It is just after 9 o'clock. This is the evening edition with Kate Borsay. Coming up, we'll look at MPs' security following the death of the former MP Anne Widdecombe last week and the comments from the Reform UK Home Affairs spokesperson Zia Yousif. We'll also discuss the proposed changes to indefinite leave to remain and what it could mean for Prime Minister in waiting Andy Burnham. Finally, could the age-old assumption that men can't multitask be under threat? A new study suggests it could well be. We'll discuss that with the author and columnist Peter Hitchens and the crossbench peer Claire Fox. That's coming up after the news with Daryl Jackson.
7: Thank you. Good evening. MPs have been paying tribute to Anne Widdecombe, whose death is now being investigated by counter-terror police. The Commons Speaker, Sir Lindsay Hoyle, called her courageous, principled and a courageous, principled politician. Home Secretary Shabana Mahmood described her as unique.
8: She brought an inimitable style to politics. She was forthright and fearless. As Lord Howard of Lyme can attest, she had a memorable turn of phrase, and she was joyful. She thought seriously about ideas, but she did not take herself too seriously, and that allowed her to reach beyond this place.
7: A 28-year-old man who's also being questioned on suspicion of terrorism acts wasn't known to the Prevent Anti-Extremism programme. He was initially arrested in Rotherham on Saturday night, suspected of murder. The Home Secretary has also set out a change to the law to allow a Rochdale grooming gang leader to be kicked out of the country. Legislation from 1971 doesn't allow the removal of Commonwealth citizens who arrived more than 50 years ago. But critics say the 73-year-old could still be denied deportation unless Pakistan, his country of origin, agrees to accept him. Jacqueline McKenzie is a lawyer specialising in asylum and immigration and told Times Radio this evening that very often countries won't do that.
9: You know, they say, well, you know, this person is your problem. You know, we have authorities, you know, authorities from Europe and within our own law that says, you know, this person has grown up in Britain as a criminal. Britain's got really sophisticated means of monitoring. He's in staff accommodation. He's going to be on the sex offenders register. He's subject to an exclusion zone.
7: A leading Jewish organisation says it's shameful that Iran's Islamic Revolutionary Guard Corps has only been prescribed today, despite years of calls for it. The campaign against anti-Semitism wants ministers to crack down on organisations with links to the arm of Iran's military. Roger McMillan, a former director of security at Iran International, told Times Radio it is an important move, though.
10: Nowadays, you have not just sort of online media channels broadcasting against the UK and broadcasting from UK about us, but also you have the social media influencers who clearly run an Iran agenda. But this will now give law enforcement far more tools to criminalise what they are doing, to protect not just the Jewish and the Persian diaspora, but the British people as a whole.
7: The UN's shipping agency says there's no legal basis for the US president's plan to charge a 20% fee on all cargo passing through the Strait of Hormuz. Donald Trump says he also wants a naval blockade on Iran put back in place. Industry figures are warning the charge breaks international law. Fire crews in North Wales have stood down a major incident, allowing residents of 36 evacuated homes around Conwy Mountain to return. Wildfires have been breaking out on 19 locations across England and Wales as the UK continues to bake in the latest heat wave. And for a news bulletin when you want it, search for the Times Radio News Briefing on any podcast platform.
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0: It is that time of night again. Hello, it is Monday, July 13th. It's 5 minutes past nine, and it's time to go through the big stories of the guests of the big stories of the day, even with two special guests. I'm getting ahead of myself. The author and Mail on Sunday columnist Peter Hitchens. Good evening, Peter.
1: Evening, Kate.
0: Great to have you with us. And Claire Fox, Baroness Fox, a crossbench peer. Good evening, Claire.
2: Hello, Kate. I'm Peter.
0: Lovely to have you both with us. A man has been arrested on suspicion of murder following the death of the former Conservative MP and Reform UK spokesperson Anne Widdecombe last week. That was, of course, a huge shock. Not only that, but it's also really brought to the surface the issue of security for members of Parliament and former members of Parliament. And of course, we are reminded of the murders of Joe Cox and David Ames too, both sitting MPs. Phil Grindle, former Scotland Yard detective who was brought into Parliament to protect MPs after the murder of Joe Cox, spoke to us earlier about threats.
3: And what we...
0: Oh, we'll try and replay that
3: line
0: clip
3: or
0: again.
3: Elsewhere. Rarely, if ever, actually are the people that attack. So if we look at the people who have been attacked, physically attacked, and in some cases killed, they were never threatened by anybody who targeted them. So there's a real difference. And what we have to do, and what to some degree Parliament has to do, is separate the noise of abuse and threats and intimidation, which are designed to frighten, designed to intimidate, designed to cause MPs to change what they do and how they vote, and that's effective in doing that.
0: Well, that was Philip Grindle, responsible for MPs' security. Reform UK leader Nigel Farage has accepted the offer from the Home Secretary to meet with the chair of the Royal and VIP Executive Committee. They look after MPs' security to discuss issues. Reform MPs, we know, are particularly aggrieved by this, Claire. I was just looking at some comments from Leila Cunningham, who is the London Mayor candidate for Reform. And she said on Sky News tonight, since the death of one of our colleagues and one of our own, we do feel more vulnerable. Reform feel that they are being singled out for a lack of support. Do you think that there's substance to that?
2: I mean, I don't know the details of that. I mean, they're certainly singled out for a particular type of vitriol. And, you know, there's a kind of very unpleasant and ugly atmosphere around the public discourse in relation to reform. So I can understand that. And Nigel Farage for quite some time has been subject to that in particular. And we've obviously seen a kind of mounting kind of real vicious rejection of reform style politics, even from when the whole Brexit vote started. So, you know, one can note that. But I actually thought your commentator earlier, the former police officer, was very insightful, because I do think that the danger now is that there's an overreaction. I don't mean in terms of a risk assessment being done on particular members of Parliament to see whether they might need extra security. That's perfectly sensible. And I think anyone in public life has to be conscious of the fact that things have become, you know, if people are absolutely adamantly prepared to say that words are violence, which I hear all the time, that's kind of like quite a progressive thing to believe, that if you say something you're causing violence to people, then there's no distinction between you using violence back in relation to those words. And we've seen that kind of heightened sense of fear around people being killed for their views, around Charlie Kirk and America and so on. So that's a danger, but we have to ensure that we don't sell out democracy in this. You know, democracy has to be around a certain degree of freedom. It has to mean that publicly, that the public have access to their representatives who are elected by them, rather than being kind of hidden behind security measures. And so I'm worried always that this will lead to an attack on free speech. When Sir David Ames was killed, which was absolutely terrible, killed by an ISIS-supporting Islamist, immediately Parliament started to discuss how we could clamp down on online hate. I mean, he wasn't subject to any online hate. And the targets can be the wrong targets. So we have to be cautious of not throwing the baby out with the bathwater, I'd say.
0: Yeah, let's just follow that up with you, Peter. As Claire was saying, our former Scotland Yard detective there saying, actually, yes, there's more abuse, but it's online abuse. And actually, according to the research and the work he's done, fortunately, a lot of what is threatened online, or most/all of what is threatened online, rarely comes to light because of a physical attack. Every instance he knew of physical threats did not originate with an online threat, and that there are two different areas here, and perhaps MPs are losing some of the context, I suppose, in their request for more security. What is tapped out by a keyboard warrior is very different to what that actual security threat might be in real life.
1: Well, I'm astounded by all this. I don't know how we can discuss it. I know absolutely nothing about the death of Anne Widdecombe, and I won't know anything, as far as I can see, until it comes to trial. I can express no opinions of any worth about it at all, and I don't think it's right to do so. There's a grave danger of being prejudicial to any trial that may or may not take place of the person now under arrest who hasn't been charged, but I think we can say that it's possible charges are imminent. I just can't see how anyone can discuss this.
0: Okay.
1: In the total absence of any facts, and I wish people would stop, and I'm certainly not going to join in.
0: Yeah, well look, I don't want to talk about the death of Anne Widdecombe. I want to talk about the fact that we have reignited again the issue of MPs' security, that in the House today...
1: Well, you've reignited it. I have nothing to say about it. I do not think that we should be discussing it, because we don't even know if it's relevant to the case. It's just simply impossible for us to know. And that is actually right. When the legal process in this country is that people who are suspected of crimes are arrested, charged, and then they go before a court of law to be tried, and then we discover what happened. We do not speculate on the matter before the trial has taken place and before we know what's happened. I know nothing of what's happened. It's a horrible tragedy, and I'm deeply sorry about the death of Anne Widdecombe, a person I knew slightly and who was a person of great courage and character, and whose loss we all feel. But I cannot express any intelligent opinion about how we should react to these matters, because I don't know what happened, and I don't know who did it, and I don't know why they did it.
0: I don't think anyone wants to speculate on the actual case of Anne Widdecombe.
1: You can't talk about it otherwise, can you?
0: MPs have taken to the House today, Peter. MPs have taken to the House today to say, I am worried about my security. And in particular, Nigel Farage and Zia Yusuf has said, our party is not getting enough support. They feel that that their MPs and their spokespeople are targeted. And this is not an Anne Widdecombe issue. We can keep that separate. This is an insurgent party saying, you're not supporting us enough with an adequate level of security. You need to wake up to this. And we've had various people speak about this. We've had Diane Abbott talk today, the mother of the house, saying at one point she's getting more abuse and threats than all other female MPs. We've got Leila Cullingham, the Reform candidate for London Mayor, saying we actually don't feel that safe at the moment. Penny Mordaunt, the former Conservative minister, speaking to Times Radio on Friday, saying that she'd received over 700 death and rape threats, including threats to her family, during her last 4 years as an MP. Her point was, Nigel Farage, of course he's targeted, but I don't think he appreciates that the rest of us are targeted too. And so this is the focus, really. Should there be more put aside, more consideration made for the safety of MPs? Are the safety initiatives lacking? Are they behind the times?
2: Without in any way...
1: I have no idea. Sorry, I don't know.
2: Maybe I could comment. Firstly, in relation to this particular context, the situation has undoubtedly changed since the police, nobody else, no speculation, the police today announced that they changed the focus of their investigation to one of terrorism. So we can at least know that this was not just an arbitrary, accidental affair. as far as the police are concerned, because they announced it rather than I announced it, or I'm speculating. But let's give a broader context to this. You know, the Speaker in the House, Lindsay Hoyle, you remember this, only about 18 months ago, called off a vote on whether there should be a ceasefire in relation to Gaza because of the intimidation and threats that people were receiving. And this, you know, what a terrible situation that is. During the last general election, and this has been subject of a government, not an inquiry, but a report subsequently, candidates in that election were not just being argued with, but were being chased up and down the place. I mean, again, it related to Gaza, but I'm not trying to make a point about that in particular. But where they were being chased up and down and screamed at and hurled abuse at and intimidated. And a number of candidates who have subsequently been elected as MPs and some who weren't made the point that it was a completely different, more febrile, frightening atmosphere on the streets in canvassing terms or in terms of democracy than they'd ever experienced before. So I think we can safely say that there's something gone slightly awry. Now, my concern is
1: Hang on a minute, just a second. If people were being if members of parliament were being intimidated and threatened with violence, then the people involved should surely have been prosecuted as a result of this.
2: Yes, but they weren't. They weren't.
1: Well, then that is a separate problem. But it seems to me to be a problem. If this was the case, then that's what should have been done.
2: We have
1: an extremely ineffectual system of law enforcement in this country, so perhaps that's why it didn't happen. But that's a separate question from this, because we don't know.
2: Because it was about politics, Peter. About politics. It's not separate from whether MPs might need security, because it's come up before this particular incident of the terrible murder of Anne Widdecombe, that there is a problem, which is that people... that such is the breakdown of the social contract, such is the way that politics is now taking place, that people feel intimidated. And I'm just pointing out that we have had well-recorded parliamentary debate on this, in fact, parliamentary intervention on this, saying that it was particularly a threat to democracy.
1: Well, maybe, but I have, Claire, I have very strong opinions on the reasons behind the increasing amount of violence in our country, but I am completely constrained from discussing them on this occasion by the fact that I don't know what's happened.
0: All right.
1: And I just don't think that I can or should, and therefore that's the last thing I'm going to say about it.
0: Okay, all right. We should just pick up on the fact that that a murder investigation is underway into the death of Anne Widdecombe. We cannot firmly establish yet that she was murdered, just that there is an investigation underway. We're going to move on to indefinite leave to remain and tweaks to immigration policy that we're hearing about this evening, and that some of which are being voted on in the House tonight. All that is on the way. Peter Hitchens and Baroness Fox, Claire Fox, with us. 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
0: Thanks for being with us. We're joined by the columnist and author Peter Hitchens and the crossbench peer Baroness Fox, Claire Fox. Let's pick up on immigration. The Times reports that up to 1.6 million migrants could be granted indefinite leave to remain after 5 years instead of 10. The plan was to increase it to 10. That was announced by the Home Secretary some months ago. This is going to affect foreign workers and their families who entered the UK since 2021. It's a group, they're already here, and it's known as the Boris Wave. This compromise would mean these migrants would face longer to qualify for benefits such as housing support and universal credit, which can currently be claimed once indefinite leave to remain is granted. So this means that they were meant to go up to 10 years for indefinite leave to remain. They'll remain at 5 years if they're here already, but the chance to claim benefits, to qualify for benefits, will be knocked down the line. The political editor of The Critic, Henry Hill, spoke to us earlier.
11: What do they think it's going to achieve, right? I mean, 3 or 4 years is not very far away. It is very conveniently just the other side of the next election. But you're still looking at loads of millions of people ending up settling here, a vast bill in terms of public spending, a huge net loss to the British Exchequer from their being here. And the entire point of delaying the ILR reforms, if we're honest, is that eventually you can reform the entire ILR system and avoid those people locking in those claims.
0: Well, the Prime Minister in waiting, Andy Burnham's considering the details of the policy. Does this feel like a fudge to appease a section of Labour MPs to you, Claire? How do you interpret this?
2: Well, that's exactly what it is. It doesn't make any sense. And the thing that's really disconcerting about it is because we haven't had an opportunity to put, you know, the kind of the king in waiting, as it were, the new head, the new Prime Minister, Andy Burnham, under question, we just... You know, he says he's back in Chobanam and mood. Then there's a bit of a backbench rebellion about this particular issue. Then she changes her mind, even though she'd been very firm about this before. But then this is a half-hearted fudge. You know, it becomes 5 years, but they won't pay. They're saying you can't have access to welfare. And guess what's happened? The same backbench MPs who were complaining about this in the first place are now demanding that 1.6 million should get access to welfare benefits after 5 years and not have to wait. You just know it's just going to kind of carry on chipping away. And we're not clear at all what the leadership of the Labour Party is going to do in terms of its backbone in relation to this. I think that Henry Hill is right to point out that the problem with this is that the whole Boris Wave question has been one of the most destructive in terms of public confidence that migration is being carried out in any kind of a trustworthy way. And this, it seems to me, will just undermine that trust, create more cynicism, and I'm afraid will lead to something of a backlash against Andy Burnham if he doesn't watch himself.
0: Yeah, I just actually wonder how many immigrants who come here legitimately under visas, how many of them actually go on to claim welfare and benefits after 5 years?
2: They bring families, you see. The problem is
0: that is also being clamped down on. So that is perhaps the stronger regulation, and has obviously led to this massive drop in net migration. The fact that sort of family members qualifying has significantly reduced, and so going forward,
2: but there's a lot of them are here already. I'm sorry, I didn't mean to interrupt.
0: Just
2: that what I'm saying is we're talking about that initial Boris Wave. They're now clamping down here, but the huge numbers have arrived. They are here. There was not tightening up of visas then. So lots of them have many, many family members. And you can understand it. They were allowed, they were encouraged to do it. They've done it. But that means that schools, it means that the health service, it's not that they're on welfare. It's not they're like welfare scrounger point. It's that the welfare state, which provides us not just with the safety net, but with the whole of public services, is then available to this huge number of people who most people didn't even know were coming to the country on the basis of a short-term solution to solving a job problem crisis. It should have been done domestically anyway.
0: data from the Migration Observatory, between 27% and 37% of non-EU migrants with indefinite leave to remain claim state benefits. Now, they may have been here for years, but that's just to give us some idea. Peter, where are you on this? Shabana Mahmood needs to... for party politics, politically, she needs to show that she is making reforms on immigration. But she's also got a new prime minister who says he backs her, but he's also under pressure from the nearly 80 Labour MPs who wrote to him last week saying actually to scrap these plans to apply those rules retroactively.
1: Well, the words you use needs to show sum up what's going on. This is what I believe is called a performative action. It's done to make people think that the government is doing something about a problem which is unpopular and which is worrying people, but actually won't have any effect. It's in the same class of action as Theresa May's famous vans patrolling North London, telling people they were going to be deported when they weren't. It is wholly useless and will make no impact. And the problem is and has been that the major political parties in this country and what you might call the political elite in general is in favour of mass immigration, and large numbers of people are not. So the elite has to pretend a lot of the time that it's not doing what it is doing. That, I think, is a large part of the so-called Boris wave, during which Al Johnson did this thing. But, of course, it also goes back to the Blair era, when, as we know, and I keep referring to this because it still doesn't sink in, it was revealed by a new Labour apparatchik called Andrew Neither that there was a driving political purpose to the Labour government's encouragement of very large-scale migration on a level previously unknown in this country as history, and that they wanted to change our society. Well, they've done so now, and the problem then is, for civilised people, what we're left with. And some people talk about ridiculous so-called solutions such as mass deportation, which are plainly impracticable by any law-governed or civilized society. That's not going to happen, and nor should it. But what do we do instead? What we don't do is have governments pretending to be clamping down on something which they have themselves encouraged. And unless until we have a serious political discussion among grown-up people about how we're going to cope with the fact that the country has in fact been transformed in this way, it's going to carry on like this, with the position getting worse and the governments putting up non-solutions to it in the hope that they will distract the attention of the voters for long enough to stay in office. That's no recipe for anything other than future chaos.
0: All right, Peter, thank you. Let's finish on a bit of this.
12: I just can't keep up with her mentally. She's so much smarter than I am. It's not fair, ladies. God has given you brains. You do like 8 or 9 things at once. You multitask. And men, we just can't keep up. Men are like, honey, can you watch the kids for an hour? I'm trying to make toast. They can't figure it out. There's just a lot going on right now, please. I don't know which number I want. Something's going to be popping up. I need to focus here!
0: Well, that's the comedian Tim Hawkins there, talking about men and multitasking. Well, his thoughts actually might be a little outdated following a study that suggests women aren't actually better at multitasking. They can just keep talking while performing several tasks. Men and women in this study completed a series of practical tasks, with the only difference emerging when asked to keep a conversation going. Men were more than twice as likely to ignore questions directed at them when under pressure. Let's get into this, both of you, then. Peter, are you a multitasker? Are you an admirer of someone in your life who is a multitasker? How would you define yourself?
1: I don't really know what the term means. What is absolutely plain to me, though, is that for the past 40 years, a terrible thing has been imposed on the women of this country and indeed the Western world in general. They've been told that they have to go out to work as wage slaves, but they also have to continue to do all the domestic things which they did before. That may be the origin of the multitasking.
0: Telling them that, though, Peter?
1: What women have been conscripted into doing.
0: Yeah.
1: Telling
0: them that?
1: What?
0: Who's actually telling them that? Telling them to go out to
1: everybody,
0: work and be carry on managing the family?
1: Well, it was Betty Friedan and the rest of them to begin with, and then it was all the women's magazines, and then it was society in general, and there has been immense pressure, and then there is the fact that it's now almost impossible for any family to cope with its needs without having two incomes rather than one. So it's been forced. It's been a huge conscription of women into the wage slave workforce. And so, for instance, you now get this phrase, working woman. to describe women who go out to work. Now, I don't deny that they work, but women who stay at home work as well, very hard. And the truth of it is that women are doing two jobs, and men, for the most part, are still only doing one, and that could be the origin of the phrase. But it's absolutely amazing that this enslavement of women in the workplace has been portrayed as liberation.
0: What about the women who want to work and are still having to multitask? Shouldn't the partners step up?
1: No one ever stopped them from working. What I'm talking about are those women who are almost in tears morning after morning as they have to dump their small children in nurseries because they have to go out to work because they have no real

0: And so, if anything, there was an overturning of that as the norm. And so women, which women did themselves, funnily enough, as part of their multitasking. But I think that where Peter is right is that because women have historically had to take responsibility for families and rearing children and running the home, and then many of them then now, because they choose to go out to work because they want to get out of the house, have a different external perspective on the world than simply being confined to the domestic sphere, then they kind of get used to having to multitasking, for want of a better term. I think the funny thing about this research is that, men are perfectly happy to multitask, or able to do it, but they just refuse to speak when they're doing it. And women just carry on speaking. And there's this sort of, on the one hand, it's a kind of slightly, I've got this slightly sexist, so women keep on gabbing on no matter
1: Nattering
0: what.
1: away, yeah.
0: But actually, speaking is a task. Communicating is a task. I mean, there is absolutely nothing worse than being with someone who says, I'm so busy concentrating on my important multitasking that I can't now answer a question about, do I want a coffee or whatever, right? So, talking is part of the way that we express the fact that we are multitaskers. And if men can't, can do a few tasks but can't speak, then it proves they're not very good at it, and women are better, in my book.
1: Okay. On that bombshell, we'll leave it there. Thank you to both of you. Claire Fox, Baroness Fox, always a pleasure. Peter Hitchens, likewise. We'll speak to you again both soon. This is the Evening Edition. It's Kate Borsay, it's Times Radio. Coming up, there's a pretty big World Cup football game on Wednesday night. What happens, though, if you're half English and half Argentinian? We'll speak to the journalist Matthew Bell about that particular conundrum after the news with Daryl Jackson.
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3: Now being investigated as a potential act of terrorism, police say new evidence has come to light with a 28-year-old white British male suspect being questioned about other alleged offences too. The former Conservative minister and later Reform UK spokesperson was found dead at her home in Devon on Thursday. House of Commons Speaker Sir Lindsay Hoyle started today's proceedings with his own tribute.
4: And was fierce and endured robust political debate. Whether you agree with her or not, she was principled, spoke her mind and was true to her beliefs, which were informed by a Christian faith.
3: A legal loophole that stopped one of Britain's most notorious grooming gang bosses being deported is to be closed. Shabir Ahmed can't currently be removed because Commonwealth citizens who've lived here for more than 50 years are protected under a law dating back to 1971. But even if it passes, critics point out that he can only be sent back to Pakistan if the country agrees to take him back. Some breaking news within the last few minutes, and Donald Trump has said in an interview with that Iran will again be hit hard tonight and on Tuesday. He's been speaking tonight in an interview with America in America with Hugh Hewitt. The US president has also claimed the US is going to take out Pickaxe Mountain in Iran. The UN's shipping agency says there's no legal basis for the US president's plan to charge a 20% fee on all cargo passing through the Strait of Hormuz. Donald Trump says he also wants a naval blockade on Iran put back in place. And for a news bulletin, when you want it, search for the Times Radio News Briefing on any podcast platform.
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1: Thanks so much for being with us. It is the Evening Edition. It's Kate Borsay on Times Radio. Thanks for being with us tonight. 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

0: long. Let's bring you up to date with another couple of stories now. It's hard to forget, isn't it, the Louvre heist, which happened in October last year, and now it's been reported that the mastermind behind it was disappointed by the haul of crown jewels worth 88 million euros. That is according to the two men accused of carrying out the robbery. The suspects say they'd broken into the gallery on orders of a crime boss that they haven't named for fear of their family's safety. Both admitted breaking into display cabinets and stealing the jewellery and handing it to the mastermind in a car park in northeast Paris. Many of the items remain missing. With us to discuss the case and this recent development is senior correspondent for France 24, Catherine Norris-Trent. Catherine, good evening to you.
1: Good evening, Kate.
0: What more can you tell us? That these robbers weren't particularly good, that they upset their boss by not hauling enough?
1: Yeah, extraordinary details, really. And this comes from police testimony, which was got through interrogations with these two suspects who've been caught and then obtained by Le Monde newspaper. And it shows that the two suspects say that they were working for this mastermind, whom they're incredibly afraid of, apparently, because they are refusing to give police his or her identity for fear of their families. They said that even in detention, they got phone calls from outside prison warning them not to reveal the identity of the mastermind. So clearly they say that they were a bit part of this, that they were given instructions a few days before the robbery to go to the Louvre and shown.
0: Catherine, we have a bit of a shaky line. We're going to try and let that settle down or contact you back. Let's give some context, shall we, on that Louvre heist. These two gentlemen are accused of breaking into the Louvre and stealing crown jewels worth 88 million euros. And as Catherine said, documents, testimony, two police investigating this, seen by Le Monde newspaper, have been adding in some more detail. The pair admitted to breaking into two display cabinets and stealing eight pieces of historic jewellery, including in that tiaras, necklaces, a brooch and earrings once worn by French queens and empresses. They left untouched a nearby case containing France's three most precious jewels, the Regent, the Sancy and the Hortensia diamonds. And I'm guessing that is why their boss may have been disappointed. Catherine, welcome back again.
2: That's
0: absolutely fine. So this is lots of information given in police testimony. And I was just reading out what the actual crime was, what the pair have admitted to, but it was what was in a nearby case, three most precious jewels of France that they didn't take. And that puzzled people at the time, didn't it?
2: It did indeed. There were a whole load of priceless jewels in this gallery, which the thieves could have taken. So it seems it was fairly random and that they didn't act in a particularly professional way, perhaps, and they just broke the nearest cabinets they could. They said they knew they had about 3 minutes to act before they were followed up by security. So yeah, absolutely priceless pieces weren't taken. And one crown that was actually worn by the wife of Napoleon Bonaparte was dropped by the thieves on the way out. So that was rescued, a little damaged, but mainly in good shape. And so I think people at the Louvre are very, very relieved about that because the police haven't managed to recover any of the jewels which were stolen. And there are fears that those were broken up sale and may never be found again.
0: Yeah, I love that one of the suspects said it fell out of my bag with respects to that 19th century crown worn by the wife of Napoleon III. That's what happened there. I mean, police have been criticised. So, look, these suspects, you know, clearly did not research what they were taking, which seems very amateur. I don't know who they were working under. That is all still to be established, if it ever, of course, is uncovered. But police have been criticised during this and the security operation around the Louvre has also been criticised hugely in this case.
2: Absolutely, because for a few months now, the leads have gone dry. There's been no fresh arrests. The masterminds haven't been arrested, whoever it is. They clearly haven't been able to get the name of the mastermind out of these suspects questioned in custody. And so it's basically at a stalling point. We don't know when, if ever, the jewels will be recovered. And many, many details about the case still remain a mystery.
0: Absolutely. So what next? What's the sort of timeline?
2: Well, basically, the police have got as long as they need, really, in order to investigate. These two men at some point will be coming up for trial because they have admitted taking place in a robbery. That could take quite a long time because the French judicial system can be rather slow, even though this is a high-profile case. And they're still on the hunt for other accomplices and the mastermind. And meanwhile, the Louvre Museum has drastically working to increase its security because, of course, there were many, many questions about how this could have happened on their behalf. So they've sacked their chief executive. She resigned. And they're now really trying to shore up security in any way they can. But they say that could take 60 million euros to get into shape.
0: Look, it's fascinating. Thank you so much for being with us. Really appreciate it. Catherine Norris-Trent there, who's senior correspondent for France 24, just with that update on
2: Thank
0: the Louvre.
2: You.
0: It just gets crazier, doesn't it? Thank you, Catherine. And now...

0: Well, look, England is set to face Argentina in the semi-final of the World Cup on Wednesday evening. The fourth time the Three Lions have reached this stage of the competition, but the first time they've ever faced Lionel Messi. Our next guest finds himself torn between allegiances. Matthew Bell is half English and half Argentinian and has described the situation as a nightmare. Bell writes in the Times tomorrow, you get a sneak preview of this piece, about the differences between the two countries and how he's come to the decision of who he'll be backing come 8 o'clock on Wednesday. Welcome, Matthew. Thank you for being with us.
1: Thank you for having me, Kate.
0: So quite a dilemma here for you. Would you describe yourself as more English or more Argentinian?
1: I mean, I have to admit, I definitely feel more English, even though technically I'm 50% English, 50% Argentinian, because my mother was born in Buenos Aires. And, you know, she brought me up speaking Spanish to me, and we'd go to Argentina every year for Christmas to see my family. So Argentina has always been a massive part of my life. And I do feel a massive loyalty to it, as anyone who is, you know, has a split heritage will feel the same tear that you're being torn by two different cultures when it comes to the football. However, you know, Lord Tebbit, as some older members might remember, in 1990, when talking about the cricket, said there's a litmus test when it comes to immigration, and that is, who do you support when it comes to cricket? And that is where you're from. That is the country you're from. So when it comes to football, you know, immediately I grew up here, I'm from here. It's just instinctive for me to support England. Also, I like to support a winner, so it's very exciting to be supporting England this time around. But
0: we like that, don't we? We like that. Yeah, the Norman Tebbit thing is interesting because it was his judge of whether immigrants had assimilated here in the UK. If they supported an English team or a Scottish team, then they had assimilated well. And if they still supported their home nation, their nation of birth, then they hadn't assimilated. Why is England the better team here? I mean, so Argentina haven't had the best run, but they are here at the semi-final. And I think we can probably lay that charge at England's feet as well. In both cases, you know, huge players for the sides have made the difference. Lionel Messi for Argentina and for the UK and for England, rather. I think we can probably say Jude Bellingham and Harry Kane combined. But why does England have the edge?
1: Well, I mean, I suppose because Argentina are the current reigning champions. They won last time, and football is the national passion. I know it is in England as well, but literally, if you go to Argentina, it's all anyone talks about. It's the sort of a blood of the
0: They
1: country.
0: Don't have any other sports, do they? Whereas we have cricket and rugby, etc. They don't have any other major sports.
1: Not really. I mean, you could argue they've got polo, but that is quite a niche interest. Football is everything for them. And also, you know, they've got Lionel Messi, who's, you know, a god. And they had Maradona. And something that a lot of Argentinians come from Italy or Spain, where it's obviously a massive part of those cultures as well. But why I think England it's not that I feel they're the underdog. It's just there's something about this team that is so incredible to watch. It feels like finally we've found our something that works. And it's been 60 years since we last won the World Cup. And when you watch Argentina play, you know, they're obviously amazing, but they play a different style of football. There are some slippery tactics, you might say, which is typical of South American football, and they all do it, and that's just how it is. Whereas I feel English football players are more likely to adhere to the rules and be... Gosh, I'm getting into muddy water here, but I mean... I just feel watching England play at the moment is just, there's something very, very moving about it and powerful. And you really feel they're a team that know what they're doing. There's a cohesion there. I mean, Jude Bellingham, I think we can all safely say, has been the man of the tournament. It's been absolutely incredible to watch him. But conversely, we've got Lionel Messi on Wednesday at the end of his career. He's 39, and this is going to be probably his last World Cup. So is the part of one that feels, gosh, wouldn't it be the most poetic ending to a career to win? Anyway.
0: A lot of the kids, so my sort of children's generation, just have taken it as read. They've taken it upon themselves to say that FIFA is going to fix this for Argentina. which I'm like, well, they can't do that. But they feel absolutely sure that as the current holders at FIFA favour Argentina and they want them to do it again. I mean, I don't know particularly why, I suppose, apart from that it's a South American country. Mm. Infantino, the FIFA president, has come under a lot of shtick. He's not Argentinian. He's Italian by his parentage anyway. So have you heard any of that? Have you been party to any of this spurious gossip that actually FIFA favours Argentina over England?
1: Listen, I mean, FIFA is no stranger to corruption. Am I allowed to say that? But
0: yeah,
1: you know, true. We all thought, I mean, it's true, isn't it? Sepp Blatter, you know, the most appalling criminal. There was the time just recently when America was somehow favoured. So yes, it's anything like that is possible. However, one hopes, you know, one has to remain optimistic that in the end the best team is going to win, and I strongly feel that to be the case with this World Cup. What might happen on Wednesday? I can't predict, but I just feel Jude Bellingham has got something about him at the moment that is unstoppable. And, you know, they are just the better team. They're younger and fresh, and they want it more than Argentina. I mean, that's the trouble with being the reigning champion, is you're in a defensive position, whereas if you haven't won a World Cup since 1966, then you've got everything to play for, and you're young and you're hungry. And I just
0: But you've also got the weight of 60 years of expectation on your shoulders, and that has definitely harmed England more than just trying to retain a title. Argentina.
1: Look at the last match they played. It was in Mexico. It was all the odds were against them. It seemed incredible that they could win that match, and yet they did, and they did it properly. They did it well. It wasn't just luck. It was.
0: Although Saturday night's game was in, was not in Mexico. That was Wednesday night, wasn't it?
1: And the previous one. Sorry.
0: Yes, but no. But the pressure of the sort of home crowd there, I think, really, really suited England, and they rose to the task. At the weekend in
1: Miami
0: at the weekend. Yeah. Apologies. Yeah. Clearly, it was very humid. Clearly, the players were absolutely sopping wet and drowned out by all the humidity in the first half. And it wasn't until the second half that they came to the fore. We're in Atlanta, aren't we? Against Argentina. Do we know anything about the climate there? Will it favour the Argentinians? Will it favour the English?
1: I think that's better for us, you know, because it's a cooler climate. But to your point, this is exactly why I think we can be so confident in England at the moment, because they are overcoming these extraordinary situations, such as a humid climate, which they are not used to in England, whereas the Argentines and the Mexicans and all these other countries are so used to playing in the heat. And the fact that they came back in the second half is incredible. You know, they would have been tired by then, dehydrated, apart from the rehydration breaks, but they were able to psychologically overcome these barriers. And there is something in them that really wants to get further and further and further. So I just think it's looking, well, I don't want to say anything, but you know.
0: Yes. I don't know whether political point scoring really works in this situation. But the foreign minister of Argentina has had a go anyway. And Pablo Cuerno has essentially said that the Falkland Islands are an artificially implanted population. There is, of course, historic beef here between the two islands, Britain and Argentina. What do you make of this? Is just this rehashing old hurt here, or is this still a big issue for Argentinians?
1: It, up to a point, it is. The man is a politician, so of course he's going to seize on any opportunity to promote the cause he thinks that needs advancing. But for most Argentinians, they're so sick of talking about the Malvinas. It's a bit like Northern Ireland for us. You know, it's a problem that will never go away, but we have had to find a way to solve it. And I think that's how most Argentines feel about the Malvinas. It's not ideal, but it's ticking along. And the fact is that the residents of the Falkland Islands have been British citizens since 1833. And so that is nearly 200 years in which they've been proudly spreading Marmite on their toast and drinking Yorkshire tea. And it's an awful place to be. You know, nobody would want this desultory outcrop of windswept. It's like a lunar landscape. But you know, I can see why it's obviously a very sensitive subject, because what happened in 1982, unfortunately. And I think, you know, I do feel in this particular topic, that Britain did not behave in a gentlemanly fashion when it came to the Falklands War. We committed war crimes. The sinking of the Belgrano was an absolute disgrace, and I still think we owe Argentina an apology for that. The ship was leaving the station. But we can't get into all that.
0: Yeah, look, Matthew, it is really great to hear from you, and good context ahead of the game as well. Your piece contains some handy do's and don'ts, so if you're intrigued, it'll be online a little later on and in the paper tomorrow. Matthew Bell, the half English, half Argentinian journalist. Thanks for speaking to us, Matthew. Appreciate it. It's Kate Borsay. 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
0: Thanks for being with us. Let's look back at one of the biggest stories of the day then. The subject of MP security has again been brought to the fore following the death of the former MP Anne Widdecombe last week. The subject was raised both online and in the Commons today, and Nigel Farage has agreed to meet with the chair of the Royal and VIP Executive Committee to discuss security for Reform UK MPs. Philip Grindel is a former Scotland Yard detective who was brought into Parliament to protect MPs after the murder of Joe Cox.
8: I think we have to be mindful that the security that Parliament provide, they do that for members of Parliament. So clearly everyone's discussing Anne Widdecombe and the dreadful circumstances around her death. She was not a member of Parliament, so she wouldn't have had any of those security arrangements. Some of the members of the Reform Party that are suggesting that the state doesn't look after them, again, the National Security Programme is designed to look after members of Parliament, not other members of the party that are not members of Parliament.
0: Yeah, I mean, we heard from Nigel Farage's team last week. They alleged, in fact, Richard Tice spoke to us and said, bizarrely, that when Nigel Farage became an MP, his security allowance or the protection that he was offered was clawed back. Could you find some sort of reason for that? Does that make sense to you? It didn't particularly make sense to me at the time, but why might that have been?
8: No, I don't really understand what he meant by that. So every member of Parliament gets the same package of protective security measures the minute they become a member of Parliament. If there is an escalation in the threat to them, then that can be increased. But, you know, I used to run that particular role. I used to run the national protective security picture. And, you know, I don't ever remember kind of us taking security off somebody because what happens is the parts that are put in, if you like, implemented when a risk increases will often be additional physical security measures. You don't go then and take them off when the risk, you know, reduces. You just leave them there.
0: Mm. Can you spell out to us what a typical MP's security would be like if they're a normal average risk case, and then if they are a an MP or a minister who carries a greater risk, either based on threats to them or because of their position, because of who they are. Can you just spell out what that looks like for our listeners?
8: I'm not going to go into too much detail around what they get, but let me just kind of reassure you this much. Every MP gets a security package that covers their home address, their constituency office or surgery, and if they are an MP external from the London and Home Counties, they have a separate address locally to Parliament to that address as well. So that's a very good package. When I was there, it was about £4 or 5 million a year national expense to do that. If there is a threat increase, whatever that security increase is matches the threat. So it depends what the threat is and how we would then increase security. And in terms of ministers and government officials, there are some named officials, so Prime Minister in old days, Northern Ireland Secretary, Chancellor, they would get armed close protection support, but not all the cabinet ministers will get that.
0: That was Philip Grindell, former Scotland Yard detective. Let's just bring you a couple of fresh stories this evening. This from The Times tonight.
9: Start spreading the news. I'm leaving today.
0: That's not just to announce the arrival of Carol Walker, by the way. That's for Keir Starmer. He'll travel to New York to watch the England football team if they make it to the World Cup final this coming Sunday, and what could be his final trip as Prime Minister. It comes after Starmer hit back at Argentina over the claim that Falkland Islanders were artificially implanted as a population. A spokesperson for the PM said Falkland Islanders are British with a right to determine their own future. In The Independent.
10: We're going to hit them very hard tonight. And we're going to hit them hard tomorrow. And there's not a damn thing they can do about it. They have nothing. They have nothing going other than they have big mouths.
11: Keep it up, Mr. President.
10: It's very good that I did, because I got to know them.
11: The MOU buckle.
10: Chance, and it's a lot better. You know, people say I was at least reasonable.
0: Well, that's Donald Trump speaking on the issue of Iran earlier today. But more cryptically, the president has announced on social media he'll be making an address to the nation on Thursday, 9 o'clock Eastern time. There's no further information, just that he's to make a speech to the nation. Thank you for your attention to this matter, he wrote on Truth Social. That's it from us tonight. Carol Walker's standing by. Thanks so much to Joseph Crook, Antoinette Mole, Kitty Dry, and our technical operator this evening, George. We are back again tomorrow at 7. Carol Walker is next. She's got the Times front page exclusively for your ears and eyes eventually. Stay with us. It's Times Radio.
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12: It's 10 o'clock. I'm Carol Walker on Times Radio. A very good evening to you. The Home Secretary confirms counter-terrorism police are leading the investigation into the death of the former minister Anne Widdecombe and says MPs will get new guidance on their safety soon.
13: There are definitely ways that we as a team work very differently, but there's also a bit of a different attitude. You know, I'm more scared than I was previously and potentially act differently as a result of that.
12: Kirsty Blackman, SNP MP and Chief Whip, who was part of the Speaker's Conference on MPs Security. You can hear that full interview in just a moment. Also tonight, Sir Keir Starmer has announced that Iran's Islamic Revolutionary Guard Corps will be banned from the UK. Sir Liam Fox, the former Defence Secretary, has accused the government of dishonesty over the announcement. All that, plus our first look at the front page of tomorrow's Times, coming up after the headlines from Daryl Jackson.
14: Thank you. Good evening. The Home Secretary has revealed a 28-year-old man arrested following the death of Anne Widdecombe was not known to the Prevent Anti-Extremism programme. Counter-terror police are now leading the investigation, saying new evidence has come to light 4 days after the former minister was found with serious injuries at her home on Dartmoor. Meanwhile, Nigel Farage has accepted an offer from the Home Secretary to meet with the committee that manages politicians' security. The Times' policy editor is Oliver Wright.
15: There was a row some months ago now about the level of protection that Farage was getting from the parliamentary authorities, which Reform believed was not substantive enough for the risks that he faced and that they had no choice but to pay for the additional security that he needed themselves. Clearly, you know, the Home Office is keen to stress that it's a sort of operational decision. It's not one for politicians. And I think that is right, but it still doesn't sort of negate the fears that reform have.
14: Well, MPs have been remembering Anne Widdecombe as a courageous, principled politician. She used to be Shadow Home Secretary, a position Chris Philp is now in.
16: She always fearlessly spoke her mind. She did not worry about whether her opinion would be popular or would be fashionable. She always said exactly what she believed and exactly what she thought. Her integrity and her fortitude were unmatched.
14: A legal loophole that stopped one of Britain's most notorious grooming gang bosses being deported is to be closed. Shabir Ahmed can't currently be removed because Commonwealth citizens who've lived here for more than 50 years are protected under a law dating back to 1971. But even if it passes, critics point out he can only be sent back if Pakistan agrees to take him. Home Secretary Shabana Mahmood wants that changed.
17: The threshold for this power would be tied to the power to deprive citizenship, which applies only in cases of exceptional severity. It is important to note this does not guarantee his removal from this country.
14: The US President Donald Trump has said in an interview that Iran will again be hit hard tonight and tomorrow. Meanwhile, Iran's state TV says the Iranian army says it has targeted US military facilities and equipment in Kuwait with drones. It also claims it's targeted a hostile US vessel with cruise missiles. Well, the UN's shipping agency says it opposes fees on vessels passing through waterways. President Trump wants to charge 20% on all cargo shipped through the Strait of Hormuz because the US is going to start acting as the guardian of the route. The Iranian foreign minister says that's a role for his country. The UK is joining a new European coalition to defend against ballistic missiles, drawing on Ukraine's 4 years of experience fighting off Russian attacks. 10 countries signed up at talks in Paris with President Zelensky. They say ballistic missiles pose a growing threat and are far harder to shoot down than drones or cruise missiles. It's no longer possible for anyone to challenge Andy Burnham to be Labour leader. 349 MPs have now nominated the former Greater Manchester mayor, meaning no other candidate can reach the 20% threshold needed for a contest. Now, experts are warning the UK needs to be more prepared for warm temperatures, as new data reveals the heat waves in May and June led to 2,700 deaths across England and Wales. Scientists are warning excess heat is now the most dangerous form of extreme weather. The Times environment editor Adam Vaughan says high humidity is a real problem.
18: It's the reason that last month's heatwave felt so much more oppressive than the current one. It's quite hot in a lot of buildings at the moment, but that's why it's that high humidity. Obviously, there's more water in the air, it makes it harder for you to sweat. So it was actually, this study pointed out that the wet bulb temperature had reached its highest in data back to 1950 right. In the June heatwave.
14: The Times Environment Editor Adam Vaughan there. And for a news bulletin, when you want it, search for the Times Radio News Briefing on any podcast platform.
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12: A very good evening to you and welcome to the programme. Tonight, counter-terrorism police are now leading the investigation into the death of the former minister Anne Widdecombe. The Home Secretary said her death raised questions about the security of others in public life. More to come on that. First, let me bring you our exclusive preview of the front page of tomorrow's Times. I've just received that. And that is the main story. The Widdecombe murder case has now been taken over by terror police after material, the paper says, was found at the suspect's home and led to a reappraisal of the approach. Also on the front page of the Times, Islamic Revolutionary Guard Corps prescribed as a threat to the UK. This announcement today from the Prime Minister. More coming up on that. A multitasking myth is down to tight-lipped men, the Times tells us. Apparently, women are not better at multitasking than men, but simply appear less rude when doing it. One certainly to discuss further. And there is a great picture of Jude Bellingham keeping cool in Kansas City before Wednesday's big World Cup semi-final against Argentina. Well, in a moment, we'll have more on MPs' safety from Kirsty Blackman, SNP MP and Chief Whip, who was part of the Speaker's Conference on MPs' Security. We'll have more on that announcement that Iran's Revolutionary Guard has been prescribed. I've been speaking to the former Defence Secretary, Sir Liam Fox, who says the measures fall far short of what is needed. In an hour's time, we'll assess the standoff over the Strait of Hormuz after President Trump said the US will levy 20% on all cargo and keep the waterway open. I'll be joined by Behnam Bentaleblou, Senior Director of the Iran Programme at the Foundation for the Defence of Democracies, and I'll also be speaking to David Goldwyn, who's a former Special Envoy at the US State Department. In half an hour, we'll take you through the front pages of tomorrow's papers. Tonight, I'll be joined by the broadcaster and journalist Carolyn Quinn and George Parker, political editor of the Financial Times. And of course, we do want to hear from you. Do get in touch all the usual ways and text 87222. You can tweet us on X at Times Radio or send us a WhatsApp 0333 003 2353. First tonight, counter-terrorism police are now leading the investigation into the death of the former minister, Anne Widdecombe, saying that new information and evidence has come to light. It represents a dramatic change after Devon and Cornwall police initially ruled out a terrorist motive. The former Conservative MP, who switched to the Brexit Party and then became Reform UK's immigration spokesperson, was found dead at her home in Hatar in Dartmoor on Thursday with serious injuries. A 28-year-old man who was arrested in Rotherham on suspicion of murder has been rearrested on suspicion of commission preparation or instigation of acts of terrorism. The Home Secretary, Shabana Mahmood, updated the House earlier.
17: Mr. Speaker, on Wednesday, Anne Widdecombe was murdered in her home. The circumstances of her death are extremely distressing. Counter-terrorism policing have now taken the lead in the investigation. As Lawrence Taylor, the head of National Counter-Terrorism Policing, has said, and I quote, "We now have new information and evidence that means counter-terrorism policing is leading the investigation. We are pursuing multiple lines of inquiry to establish the motivation for this attack. The police now have a suspect in custody, a 28-year-old white British man, and I can confirm to the House that this man was not known to prevent."
12: Well, Reform UK's Home Affairs spokesman, Zia Yousaf, had claimed the state offers no protection for his party's MPs. The Home Secretary said she'd offered the party leader, Nigel Farage, a meeting with the government organisation that manages politicians' security.
17: "Security measures are kept under constant review to ensure MPs can carry out their duties safely. And I know that the police intend to issue guidance to MPs soon, and they will be contacting parliamentarians in their constituencies to offer support. I also recently commissioned the former Lord Chancellor, Sir Robert Buckland, to review the lessons from Sir David Amess's murder, including into required improvements to security for MPs working in their constituencies. I recognise the particular concern that the Reform Party will feel today, and of course Nigel Farage, the party's leader. I'm happy to offer a meeting for Mr Farage with the chair of RAVIC, the independent body within the Home Office that manages the security of those in public life."
12: Well, Nigel Farage confirmed on X that he will accept that offer, and the House of Commons Speaker Sir Lindsay Hoyle rejected accusations that some MPs' security is prioritised over others. Reform UK's Richard Tice has also been speaking in the Commons. He paid tribute to Anne Widdecombe.
19: "We are all reeling with shock, sadness and anguish at the loss of our Anne, and also the manner in which she has been taken from us. She was a colossus in public life, in political life, a legend adored and loved by millions and millions of people, including my own late mother, for whom she spoke so very warmly of Anne. She was a remarkable lady."
12: Well, the Labour MP Justin Madders said he'd seen a change in culture at a local level.
20: I just want to flag up, if I may, the concerns I have, not just about members of this place, but actually our party members, our councillors, candidates. Yeah. Every week in my constituency, volunteers go knocking on doors, and I have to say most of the responses we get are absolutely fine, but there is an increasing trend for violence and aggression on the doorstep, and these are people who are giving up their own time to engage in the political process, and they should not be met with violence and intimidation. So we absolutely need to do far more than we are to tackle the causes of this division and aggression.
12: Well, earlier I spoke to Kirsty Blackman, SNP MP and Chief Whip, who was part of the Speaker's conference on MP security, and she told me more about the threats that she and others face.
13: We know that there really are dangers in public life. We know that those have been increasing. So actually, the MPs that I know are much more likely to get threats, they're much more likely to face abusive behaviour than perhaps 10 years ago or 20 years ago when I was first involved in politics. Part of that is around the access around social media, but part of it is, I don't know, there seems to have been a shift in some of the culture around it being okay to abuse politicians now. I mean, I was an MP when Joe Cox was murdered in 2016, and that gave us all a real shock and made us all think this is very real. And to be fair to the House authorities, they've taken it very seriously. The Speaker particularly has been excellent on this. But, you know, perhaps what is happening, we do not know the details, but perhaps we maybe need to look at figures in public life who are no longer politicians, as well as providing the support for the ones who are currently elected.
12: We don't know the precise reasons or motivations behind the killing of Anne Widdecombe, but you mentioned Joe Cox's murder, and I remember at the time so many sentiments being expressed how this should lead to a rethink of the culture and the sorts of threats and risks that MPs face. But in fact, in the 10 years since then, if anything, we've seen more threats. I mean, you've faced threats yourself, haven't you?
13: I have indeed. And there was a chap a couple of years ago now who was eventually taken through the court process and pled guilty to threatening me. Actually, the reason that I'd brought that to the police was not so much the threat to me, which I thought was serious and not great, but the fact that he was threatening to do damage to significant numbers of people and not just me. So I was very worried for people in Aberdeen as a result of that. And now this guy's getting the help that he needs. So I was comfortable that that was happening. I was pleased that that action had been taken. There's a variety of reasons why MPs and politicians get threats. Quite often the police are saying now, and security services are saying now, that it's people with a kind of unclear or mixed up ideology. So before, you might have been able to classify people into sort of people who were hard right, people who were extremely hard left and anarchist types, for example. Now there's a kind of hatred of politicians appearing with some people, but it's not really clear why. It's more of a kind of, you know, looking at conspiracy theories, thinking it's okay to abuse politicians rather than because they've got a specific ideology that is driving them. And I think actually the problem with that is it's very difficult to counter that.
12: And how does it affect you as an MP, somebody who is working as a public figure? How does it affect you personally?
13: So I spend a lot of time thinking and talking about MP security. I've done a lot of the internal work on security. I was a member of the Speaker's Conference, which specifically looked at security issues, both for MPs and for candidates. So it's something that I think about a lot. Maybe I think about it more because I've been involved in these things, or maybe because I'm a woman in Parliament, I have to think about it more. I'm not sure. There's certainly things I do now differently to how I would have done them, particularly prior to Joe Cox's murder. There's things that I've changed. So I'll never, for example, tell people where I'm going to be. I think about when I'm posting things online. I think about what's the impact of this. I think about, you know, when I'm leaving the house, I think about what should I wear? Will I wear something? Will I wear a hoodie and sunglasses in order that people might not recognize me? And it's pretty grim to have to think about all of those things. We should be safe. As MPs, we should be safe to represent our constituents. If we're having to modify our behaviour, and particularly for me, my biggest concern is, one of my biggest concerns is, I don't want constituents, I don't want people in my patch to find it difficult to come and see me, But we've got to have kind of firewalls in place to keep us safe. But at the same time, I really do want to be accessible. It's such a difficult balance to strike.
1: And we know that, I mean, David Amos was murdered while holding a constituency surgery. Have you had to have stricter security measures around the way that you interact with your constituents?
13: So one of the things that I do is I don't tell people where my surgery is going to be. If people are contacting me for an appointment, they'll be told where the surgery is going to be, but I don't post up online, you know, on the second Friday of the month, we'll be in Northfield Community Centre or wherever. I don't post those things online because I don't want people to be aware that we're going to be there. So there are some things I do differently. There are a few other security measures that we have put in around surgeries. Won't go into the details, but we have increased those security measures. We've also had to increase the security measures at the office. Our security measures, a bit more than 10 years ago, people could just walk into the office off the street. We don't do that now. We have the door closed. You know, people need to ring the bell in order to be admitted and kind of prove who they are. So there are definitely ways that we as a team work very differently. But there's also a bit of a different attitude. You know, I'm more scared than I was previously and potentially act differently as a result of that.
1: As you say, you've been involved in the Speaker's Conference, which looked at this issue, that introduced security training for MPs. Do you think that that goes far enough?
13: I think one of the things that the Speaker's Conference struggled with was the balance. So it is possible for us to put more, say, physical security measures in place. It would be possible for us to do that. Whether they would be taken up by MPs, whether MPs would want to use them, you know, they might feel like they're too far from their constituents if they're behind too many layers, or whether they would be kind of in any way cost effective or useful. We really struggled with trying to find where that line sits. I think where we've come down on the physical security measures, for example, the support that is provided is very positive. I think it's in the right place. One of the key recommendations was about ensuring that the police work in a consistent way. And I've been involved in working with the police to ensure that across wherever you are representing in the UK, you get a consistent service from the police, and it's taken seriously as a threat, even though, you know, no matter what level you're elected at. So I think we have made good progress. I don't know if you're ever going to make it perfect, because I don't know that perfect is a thing.
1: And we know that some MPs have stood down, have decided not to continue working as members of parliament. And are you concerned that what we're seeing today, the level of abuse and threats, some of it, of course, online, but actual direct physical threats as well, are you concerned that that actually ultimately puts people off standing to represent their constituents?
13: I'm really concerned that this is the case. I mean, as I said, kind of 10, 11 years ago, when I was a young MP, when I was 29, when I was elected, I quite happily stood in front of school classes and answered their questions and said, look, this is a great job to do. You can represent your community. I find it much more difficult to do that now, particularly in front of groups of young women. And it's not just because of, as you say, that threat level, it's also that lower level abuse, you know, stuff that doesn't really meet the illegal threshold, but the fact that whenever you do anything, people are criticizing your clothing, they're criticizing how you look, they're criticizing all of the things about you, and it just feels an absolutely constant barrage, you know, a low level one in the main, apart from when it gets really serious very fast. But how can I in good conscience say to young women, yes, you should do this, if there's all of the security risks that I'm aware of? And that just makes democracy worse, right? We need to have a democracy, a democratic system that represents people. And if young women, or if people who have got dependents, for example, are scared about standing, then that's a really big problem for the democratic system.
1: Kirsty Blackman, SNP MP, speaking to me just a little earlier. 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
1: The Home Secretary has announced that Iran's Islamic Revolutionary Guard Corps will be banned in the UK and designated a threat to national security. It means anyone found supporting or assisting the group could face up to 14 years in prison. Sir Keir Starmer, who's faced months of pressure from Labour and opposition MPs, spoke about the decision.
4: And we're designating the IRGC. And what that means is that anyone found supporting or assisting these groups will now face up to 14 years in prison.
1: Well, ministers say the fast-tracked powers will make it easier for police and intelligence agencies to target and lock up foreign state proxies operating on British streets. The former Defence Secretary, Sir Liam Fox, today launched a report highlighting how the IRGC is using financial channels in the UK to evade sanctions. He's long called for the organisation to be proscribed, and he gave me his reaction to the measures announced today.
22: No, it is not the prescribing of the IRGC. Prescribing an organisation would be done under the 2000 Terrorism Act, and that would say that the organisation itself was illegal, that being a member was illegal, encouraging other people to join was illegal, or displaying any symbols for that organisation was illegal. That is not what has happened today. It's what the government want people to think happened today, but it isn't. What they have done is something quite different. It's under the 2023 legislation, which designates a country as being a threat to the United Kingdom. And any organisation that has a relationship with that state, those involved need to declare it. The prescription deals with a terrorist entity. The second deals with covert foreign activity. They're not the same thing. And I'm really sad that while the government have taken a genuine step forward today, the way they presented it is, I think, profoundly dishonest. They are pretending they have proscribed the IRGC when, in fact, they've not. And the sad thing about this is the debate will now be about the government's honesty and transparency rather than the substance of the issue itself. And as ever, the current government is always trying to pretend that it's done something when, in fact, it hasn't.
1: Well, the government has said, and the Home Secretary has said, that anyone expressing support or assisting the IRGC could face criminal prosecution. I mean, isn't this, in effect, the same thing as banning the organisation?
22: No, it's not. Anyone who commits a crime while supporting or in any way carrying out the activities of this organisation may commit a crime, and you may commit a crime if you are involved with them and do not register. It's the registration that would be the crime, or carrying out an activity related to them that would be a crime, not belonging to the organisation itself. It's an important difference. Maybe people listening to your programme may not think that's a big difference. Our allies think it's a big difference, because the United States has prescribed the IRGC, so has Canada, so has Australia, so have all 27 members of the European Union, and yet again, Britain is the laggard. And when it dawns on them that Britain has not actually prescribed them at all, it's going to be yet another stain on our international reputation in dealing with the IRGC and Iranian radicals.
1: Just to be clear for people listening to this, what difference does it make if you're saying that it hasn't actually prescribed the IRGC? Surely if you're banning people from expressing support for it, that amounts to the same thing.
22: No, it's not banning people from expressing support. It's if they commit a crime in the furtherance of their membership of that, that would be a crime, or non-disclosure of their activities. Prescription means that we believe that they are a terrorist organisation, which I think they are, and therefore even being a member of them or an associate of them would be a crime in itself. Big difference. The rest of the world is going to say, what is wrong with Britain? Why can Britain not simply join everyone else in saying the IRGC are a terrorist organisation? Look what they've done even in recent months, never mind their wider history. What is it about Britain that was stands apart from the European Union, from Canada, Australia and the United States? Why can't we simply say the IRGC are a terrorist organisation in itself and any association with them is criminal?
1: The report that you have launched today highlights how the IRGC is using our financial system and in many cases using it to evade sanctions. Will anything that the Home Secretary has announced today make it easier for the government or the authorities to actually stop this?
22: Not really. Full prescription would have helped. But there are things that are happening that will make it easier, but many of them need to go further. There are new crypto regulations coming in over the next year or so. I don't think that they're as stiff as the regulations in the United States, and we should be strengthening them. I think that we need to tighten up Companies House. We've seen examples of people who have been setting up companies who don't even exist. Again, Companies House have tightened up on that in the recent past, and yet there are people who are almost certainly opening up companies on behalf of Iranian entities. So what we've got already is better. It needs to get better yet. We need to review the residency status of those who have been sanctioned. That, again, is too lax, but is improving. And we need to update the public threat assessment by the government. So there are some things that are getting better. They're not getting better quickly enough, but we should give credit where it's due. But I'm afraid that today's actions, which could have actually had a major impact, not just on the activities, but psychologically, on those who from Iran who seek to do us harm in the UK, will think today they probably got off a bit too easily.
1: We know that this was a report commissioned by the Bahrainis. I mean, do you think that those Gulf nations like Bahrain, who of course have been attacked by the Iranians recently, do you think that they are trying to nudge the government here to do more by releasing this report, talking about the extent of the activities of the IRGC in this country?
22: I think for some time, and it really pains me to say this, that many of our allies regard the UK as a soft touch. You know, we don't have, on one hand, we don't have massive demonstrations every Saturday in central London about the human rights abuses of the Iranian government or the tens of thousands of people they've murdered or the young people who've been executed. So they already think there's something a bit politically strange about the UK. They also look at the UK falling well behind the rest of our allies, as I said, on proscription of the IRGC. America did it in 2019, as Sweden was the first European country to do it and was followed by the rest of the European Union. And even today, Britain hasn't followed completely in line with those. So they think, what is it about Britain that is taking a softer line with Iran than the US, Australia, Canada, the European Union? It's very hard for me to answer that question because I don't understand why the UK government, to be fair, under both Conservative and Labour governments, have not taken a tougher line.
1: Yeah, well, I was going to ask you about that because successive governments, including the Conservatives, said that they would not proscribe the IRGC because it was so interwoven with the Iranian state.
22: Yeah, and I find that bizarre because if that argument is so powerful, why does the United States not take that view? Why does Sweden not take that view? Or Germany, or France, or Australia, or Canada? Why do they not take that view? There's something very weird about the Foreign Office in the United Kingdom and the view that they have taken and why it's so out of line with the rest of our international allies. I cannot answer that question, Carol, because I cannot get into the heads of the FCDO.
1: Well, that was Sir Liam Fox, former Defence Secretary, speaking to me just a little earlier. We are just getting the front pages of tomorrow's papers in and we'll take you through them all right after the very latest news from Daryl Jackson.
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14: Thank you. Good evening. The Home Secretary has confirmed a 28-year-old man arrested over Anne Widdecombe's murder was not known to the Prevent Anti-Extremism programme.

0: discuss the security of all reform politicians. The House of Commons Speaker Sir Lindsay Hoyle rejected accusations some MPs' security is prioritised over others. Well, Kirsty Blackman, SNP MP and Chief Whip, who was part of the Speaker's conference on MPs' security, told Times Radio the murder of Labour MP Joe Cox in 2016 was a shock to all of them in Parliament.
1: And to be fair to the House authorities, they've taken it very seriously. The Speaker particularly has been excellent on this. But, you know, perhaps we maybe need to look at figures in public life who are no longer politicians, as well as providing the support for the ones who are currently elected.
0: Some breaking news reaching us here at Times Radio, and the US military has confirmed it has started a third night of airstrikes on Iran. In a statement, US Central Command said the attacks were launched at Donald Trump's direction. They say the strikes will continue imposing a heavy cost on Iranian forces and degrade their ability to attack innocent civilians and commercial shipping in the Strait of Hormuz. Meanwhile, Iranian state TV has said explosions have been heard in the south of the country. From next year, travellers across the EU will be allowed to take hand luggage on their flights with the cost included in their initial quote. New rules have been laid out by the European Commission. Time for a roundup of all the sport now with Hugo Chambray.
2: The Prime Minister will travel to the US to watch the World Cup final should England get there, and plans to grant a bank holiday the following Friday if Harry Kane lifts the trophy. Well, England need to beat Argentina first, but their goalkeeper Jordan Pickford says they are fully prepared for the task.
3: It's us against them to get a place in the final, and that, it's a game of football, 90 minutes, 120 penalties, we're ready for anything, and it's us against them at the end of the day, and it's about who comes out on top, and we're fully prepared for that.
2: Well, England play on Wednesday night following France against Spain in the other semi-final. Meanwhile, Norway's World Cup team have taken part in a Viking row outside the Royal Palace in Oslo. The players have returned home after their loss to England on Saturday. And Rory McIlroy has been paired with Matt Fitzpatrick and Xander Schauffele for the first two rounds of the Open, which gets underway on Thursday at Royal Birkdale. World number one Scotty Scheffler begins his title defence alongside Tyrrell Hatton and Bryson DeChambeau. England's Tommy Fleetwood will go out with Jordan Spieth and John Rahm. There's more at thetimes.com.
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8: Good to have you with us. We've just got the front pages in of most of tomorrow's papers. And joining me tonight to take you through them all, we have the broadcaster and journalist Carolyn Quinn. Good evening to you, Carolyn.
9: Hello, Carol.
8: And the political editor of the Financial Times, George Parker. Hello, George.
10: Hi there, Carol.
8: Great to have you both with us tonight. Let me take you through some of the front page headlines. Widdecombe murder case taken over by terror police is the main story for the Times. Material found at suspect's home led to reappraisal. And that story is pretty much across most of the front pages in the morning. The Times also reports on the Islamic Revolutionary Guard Corps being banned from operating in the UK. The Times has a picture of Jude Bellingham. I think he's just in a swimming pool somewhere in Kansas City. Before tomorrow's World Cup semi-final against Argentina. And again, that picture is on many front pages. The Times tells us that multitasking myth is down to tight-lipped men. Apparently, Women are not really better at multitasking than men, but just less rude when doing so. We'll come back to that one.

0: The Telegraph, police under fire over Widdicombe terror probe is the main story for The Telegraph. Miliband willing to approve North Sea oil to land job as Chancellor, the latest manoeuvring for positions in Andy Burnham's cabinet. No hosepipe ban if you're on benefits, The Telegraph reports. And there's that same picture of Jude Bellingham ahead of Wednesday's big match. The Guardian, Widdicombe death inquiry being treated as terror case. The Guardian also headlines Trump renewing his threat to take control of Hormuz. And the picture is of Sam Neill, tributes paid as the Jurassic Park star dies at the age of just 78. The Financial Times says Dubai's DP World is planning a new East Coast port to bypass the Strait of Hormuz. A seismic strategy shift is how the FT describes it. And the FT also tells us reluctant Robbins takes Starmer to court over sacking in Mandelson affair. This is Sorley Robbins, the former boss at the Foreign Office. The I claims an exclusive. Farage declined taxpayer-funded security, calling the offer inadequate. I have just been handed the Mirror, terror probe, Anne Widdicombe murder. The paper headlines also there on the front page of the Express. Terror cops now leading Anne death probe. Again, that picture of Jude Bellingham. The Independent, terror police take over Widdicombe murder inquiry. The Sun, political killing inquiry, Anne cops, terror probe, the Metro, Anne murder now treated as terrorism, and the Daily Star. There's only one number 10. Forget politics, back Jude and the lads. Apparently, the Prime Minister is finally putting the Three Lions flags out. Let's start with the story, the development that we've been reporting on the programme tonight. The confirmation that the police inquiry into Anne Widdicombe's killing is now being treated as politically motivated and counter-terrorism police now in charge of it. Carolyn, this is quite a change, isn't it? Having Devon and Cornwall police initially ruled out a political motive.
1: Yes, Devon and Cornwall police definitely under fire from lots of quarters. And as you say, it leads all the front pages. The fact that they have moved from suggesting that the crime wasn't politically motivated or linked to terrorism, or at least they felt that there was nothing to suggest that. And now we have counter-terrorism taking over the case after new information and evidence came to light. And it's also prompted concerns about MP security. It has changed the climate of this story which was already devastatingly awful. And now with every small detail that emerges, it becomes ever more complicated. We know that the suspect who is being questioned over these allegations was rearrested and charged with or is being questioned about terror offences. But of course, you know, that means that if it is regarded as a terror case, there will be longer for that suspect to be held and questioned. So it may be some time before we get more detail on what's exactly happening.
0: Yeah, I mean, clearly that investigation still ongoing. The Telegraph leads with that fact. Police under fire over Widdicombe terror probe, saying that Devon and Cornwall police are under fire for its handling of this case. George, because they ruled out certain options and warned against speculation and then had to change their minds.
2: Yeah, they did. I mean, there's always a bit of a sucking of teeth when a relatively small police force is investigating what becomes a nationally significant crime in this case, and whether they're going to get it right. And they're under a huge amount of pressure. You know, the fact that they initially arrested someone who they were then had to release quite soon after the arrest. And as you say, throughout the weekend, insisting there was no political motivation or no terrorist evidence for terrorist activity, only then for the anti-counterterrorism police have to be brought in to run the inquiry. So yes, it is embarrassing for them. But you know, you could tell watching the debate in the House of Commons today with Shabana Mahmood getting a statement to MPs, how this has changed the atmosphere around this completely. Because initially, because of the Devon and Cornwall Police assertion that there wasn't such political motivation, there was quite a lot of criticism of Reform UK for apparently using this case to try to justify their general assertion that they haven't had the sufficient protection from the authorities. But now the facts have changed of the case. I think, you know, there is a, you know, the mood in the House of Commons changed. Shabana Mahmood has offered Nigel Farage a chance to discuss his concerns on this, which he's taken up. And, you know, this is serious stuff. And, you know, Joe Cox and David Amos, their memories were hanging over that debate today, and the concern that everyone has really about our elected representatives, the currently serving politicians or previous politicians, whether they need greater security.
0: Yeah, indeed. We were hearing earlier on the programme from Kirsty Blackman talking about some of the threats she'd faced, how she'd had to change her behaviour, of how that had made her feel. And Carolyn, I know that you've looked into this issue of MPs' safety, but what we've seen today is also this kind of spat involving Reform UK initially accusing ministers of not taking the threats to Reform UK sufficiently seriously.
1: Yes, the Reform feel that they have had a bad deal regarding security. And there were comments from Azia Yusuf to say that nothing had been offered to Reform MPs, which of course was challenged by the Speaker, Lindsay Hoyle, who has insisted that he treats MPs all the same, with equal attention to their security concerns. And as you say, we know that in recent years, security concerns have been high on the list of worries for MPs. They get abuse online, in person, threats, rape threats, murder threats. I think if you speak to any MP, they will tell you that they have received that. And not only are they worried about themselves getting the threats, but their staff who have to look through the emails, who receive the threats, the first point of contact. There has been security help offered to MPs in 2024. In the run-up to the election, we were told that every MP would be given things like panic buttons and home security. And you were talking to an MP earlier who said that they do all get security help. Nevertheless, it seems that the Home Secretary knows that something needs to be done. There needs to be more security guidance, even not just for current MPs, but for former MPs. She made that point. And also that there should be particular attention for Reform MPs if they feel that they have had that bad deal, which is why she offered Nigel Farage a meeting with the body that discusses security. And he has accepted that offer to meet with the chair of the body that's called RAVEC.
0: Yeah, and The Eye has an interesting story claiming an exclusive here, saying that Nigel Farage declined taxpayer-funded security, calling the offer inadequate. Reform UK leader turned down state-funded security, including a bodyguard, car and a train driver, as he considered the level of protection to be downgraded and inadequate. George, an interesting development that The Eye is claiming tonight.
2: Yeah, really interesting. And this has been a long-standing complaint by Nigel Farage that he hasn't had security he deserves. According to The Eye, the offer that he was made was for a state-funded security detail, which would have given Farage a similar level of security to that provided for Tory leader Kemi Badenoch and several high-profile cabinet ministers. But he turned it down, according to The Eye, because it still wasn't adequate for the levels of threats that he was receiving. And then, of course, there was another twist to this, wasn't there, with the the fact that he initially said that the £5 million personal gift he was given by Christopher Harborne, the Thai-based crypto investor, was going to be used to fund his security. So it's this has been something that was bubbled up to the top of the political agenda. Obviously, it's going to be an issue during the forthcoming Claxton by-election as well. And as the Eye points out now, Reform is saying it will provide its MPs with 24-hour security in the wake of Anne Widdecombe's death.
0: George and Carolyn, many thanks for that. Lots of other stories to discuss. Do stay with us. Helen says, is it embarrassing? The police should just have said, based on the evidence we have to date, there's no clear evidence. There's no clear link to political motive. Then things changed. It's hard for the police, she says, when they're in the middle of the investigation with pressure to give press conferences. Ross has got in touch, says, I'm sick and tired of our police getting kicked in the teeth. Let them get on and do their job. He is angry at the politicians and the media, saying we're all a complete shower. And Adrian also says, cool down the criticism of the Devon and Cornwall police. A few days ago, they were working to facts at the time. Stop being so critical. Well, I think what we're doing is reflecting some of the criticism that has been levelled by others at the Devon and Cornwall police after the focus of the inquiry had to change, simply reflecting what has been commented on, including, I mean, even Jonathan Hall, the government's independent reviewer of terrorism, said he was surprised that the force had guided the public away from the idea of there being a political element and then had to change its mind. So we are simply reflecting that. But do keep your thoughts coming into us all the usual ways here on Times Radio.
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0: And with me, Carolyn Quinn and George Parker, looking through tomorrow's front pages at the Financial Times, has a picture from, has a story from George. We'll come to that in just a moment. No, he's back with us. George, your story on the front page of the FT, Sir Ollie Robbins is taking Starmer to court over the sacking in the Mandelson affair. We're just getting the line back to George. A quick thought from you on this one, Carolyn.
1: Yeah, well, I mean, it's a complicated story. And I think the problem is that Keir Starmer, who made his name as the man who followed the rules and who was the man who knew the law inside out, is now going to face the force of the law, because Ollie Robbins feels that he was wrongly removed after Keir Starmer felt that he didn't give him full enough information about the appointment of Peter Mandelson. So it seems as if, even as Sir Keir Starmer is about to leave office, that the Mandelson appointment is pursuing him, and pursuing him very, very hard, because obviously Ollie Robbins not happy at all. And it's interesting, isn't it, Carol, because some people were talking about Ollie Robbins as possibly going to be reappointed as a key figure in the Burnham government, or at least within the civil service. Now, I guess that if he's taking legal action against the government, that might put paid to it. But perhaps George is more across the detail of that as he's written the story.
0: Yes, I mean, George, it's your story. Good to have you back with us. Ollie Robbins basically saying this action would have been unnecessary if the Prime Minister had apologised, but apparently he's refused to do so.
2: Yes, he said he's taken this action reluctantly, and it will be seen as a real test case, I think, across Whitehall, because the judicial review is meant to establish whether the Prime Minister has the ability at a whim, if you like, and certainly Ollie Robbins's view, at a whim to dismiss senior civil servants. And Ollie Robbins claims not only was process not followed, there wasn't even a process established. But yes, I mean, he wanted an apology. He hasn't received one. And now this will end up in the courts. It will cost a huge amount of money to the taxpayer. I was trying to establish today whether this would impede Ollie Robbins's possible return to government under an Andy Burnham administration. I'm told for the moment he wants to just focus on getting this issue resolved, spending some time with his family. But I think there is a suggestion that Ollie Robbins could come back in. There was some suggestion he might come in as the National Security Advisor. That's a job currently held by Jonathan Powell, the veteran number 10 insider. I think Jonathan Powell has indicated he will stay on for at least a few months for the transition, maybe until the end of the year, maybe longer. But I imagine that after that, if this court case has been resolved, Ollie Robbins will be back in the frame.
0: Fascinating that, of course, there's so much manoeuvring as people wonder who Andy Burnham is going to put in his cabinet when he finally moves into number 10 a week from today. The Telegraph says Miliband, this is Ed Miliband, willing to approve North Sea Oil to land a job as Chancellor. The Telegraph says that Ed Miliband wants to approve this drilling in the North Sea to calm market jitters about his possible appointment as Chancellor. I mean, it's fascinating, all the speculation and manoeuvring that's going on, Carolyn, about the key jobs in the new government.
1: Yes, and we do know for definite that it will be Andy Burnham, because now he has been nominated by 349 out of 400 Labour MPs. So we know that he will be the Prime Minister. What we don't know is the name of his Chancellor. Ed Miliband, we're told, would very much like that job. There are other names in the frame. But there's been a lot of criticism, hasn't there, from the business community over the way that Ed Miliband has proceeded in the past. Also, there have been calls for the sake of the economy to allow drilling in the North Sea. There had been a moratorium on oil and gas drilling brought in by Ed Miliband. But the two cases in question that are mentioned on the front of the paper are the Jackdaw field and the Rosebank field. Off the Aberdeen coast is Jackdaw, which could provide fuel for the domestic market. Rosebank is a slightly different matter because it would produce oil to be sold in a global market. And the story is suggesting that Ed Miliband would concede on this as a way of saying, effectively, I mean, I'm putting words into this story now, but just to say, I am not 100% absolutely obsessed with the whole climate change issue, and I would be pragmatic. And certainly he would win a few more fans if he were to allow drilling to go ahead and allow these two banks to get the consent that they need to begin production.
0: The Times on its front page, Islamic Revolutionary Guard Corps banned from operating in the UK. And this is something which so many MPs right across the House have been calling for such a long time. And George, I don't know if you're able to hear Sir Liam Fox, a former Defence Secretary, talking to us earlier, who's been looking into this whole question of the way the IRGC functions. He was pretty dismissive of what the government's announced, but clearly the Prime Minister's trying to make it yet another quite significant move, just as he's about to leave office.
2: Yes, part of his final week legacy, rushing through things, including, of course, the Hillsborough Law, which they're hoping to get into the statute book this week. But yes, I mean, they've banned the IRGC. This has been a long time coming. It's, although Liam Fox, as you say, has been critical, not going far enough, this has always been quite a difficult thing for the British government to do, because they were worried that once you cross this Rubicon of starting to designate state bodies as terrorist organisations, which is what the British government regards the IRGC to be, there's a danger that the state involved, Iran, retaliates. And the fear that's been expressed for a long time is that if they did this, it's possible that Iran would force the closure of the British embassy in Tehran. That's a really important embassy, not just for Britain, but also for the Americans, which use it, which, of course, the Americans don't have an embassy in Tehran. So they regard the British embassy as a really important outpost for them, a listening post as well, a spy post probably as well. So it's always a very difficult decision. So it's interesting the government now has pressed ahead with this, but the huge amount of political pressure, I think, meant it was almost inevitable this would be done.
0: I should just stick with you, George, because, again, it's in your paper. Just a quick thought from you on the main story in your paper. Dubai's DP World planning a new East Coast port to bypass the Strait of Hormuz. We're going to be talking more about what's happening on the Strait of Hormuz. President Trump announcing that the US is going to take control of the whole area, but then charge shipping to use the waterway. Dubai trying to find a way of avoiding it altogether.
2: Yeah, I mean, it's a really interesting story, this. I mean, it's obviously not something that's going to happen overnight, but plainly the Strait of Hormuz has become such a bottleneck for oil exporting and gas exporting countries. They are looking for a way around this. And the FT story says this would be so shifting some of the port's capacity outside of Dubai marks a seismic change for the Emirates, which basically wants to ensure that it can get its oil and gas out of the region. So, you know, there are stories elsewhere on the papers today saying that the Americans are going to start charging a toll for policing the Strait of Hormuz. I mean, plainly, this is an unsustainable situation. And the Strait of Hormuz, I mean, if it can be bypassed, should be.
0: Yeah, The Guardian on its front page warning a fire wave as extreme heat grips the UK. Carolyn, I mean, it's extraordinary. We've seen these wildfires in places like North Wales, Devon, Somerset and so on.
1: Yeah, it's devastating stuff, isn't it? And for people who thought this would be a normal summer, well, you know, the fire wave, as it's being described, and the extreme heat really is gripping the UK, and people have got to be so, so careful. I think the firefighters and all the advice will be very carefully followed. But, you know, you cannot always say that it won't happen near you. You've just got to be extra vigilant, extra careful, and know that this is the sort of risk we face with the temperatures as they are.
0: Yeah, indeed. And we're going to be hearing more about that wildfire and the damage it's inflicted in North Wales in our midnight hour tonight. Carolyn Quinn and George Parker, great to have you both with us. Thank you so much.
2: Thanks, Carol.
1: Good night.
0: Do stay with us. We're going to bring you right up to date with President Trump's latest pronouncements on the Strait of Hormuz. And we're also hearing tonight that further US strikes on Iran are taking place this evening. Stay with us for that here on Times Radio.

0: tablet. This is Times Radio. It's 11 o'clock. I'm Carol Walker on Times Radio. Good to have you with us tonight. US Central Command has confirmed another night of attacks against Iran at President Trump's direction. The president talked about it in a radio interview earlier this evening.
1: We're going to hit them very hard tonight. And we're going to hit them hard tomorrow. And there's not a damn thing they can do about it. They have nothing. They have nothing going other than they have big mouths.
0: I'll be joined by Behnam Ben-Taleblou, Senior Director of the Iran Program at the Foundation for Defense of Democracies, and David Goldwyn, who's a former U.S. State Department Special Envoy and Coordinator for International Energy Affairs. Also in our debate tonight, will proposed changes to indefinite leave to remain help fix Britain's asylum and immigration system?
2: So there's lots of issues with the asylum system that do need fixing, and there's a lot more work to do there. That's probably where more of the energy could be focused. I think actually that's where probably the biggest political win could be for the government.
0: Marley Morris, Associate Director for Migration, Trade and Communities at the Institute for Public Policy Research. All that and more after the latest headlines from Daryl Jackson.
3: Thank you. Good evening. The US military has announced it started a third night in a row of airstrikes on Iran. In a statement, it said the attacks were launched under Donald Trump's direction. Meanwhile, Iranian state TV is claiming an American ship has been targeted by Iranian cruise missiles. Well, the US president's been speaking from the Oval Office within the last few minutes.
4: We had a deal yesterday or the day before yesterday. It was all done. And then they broke up that deal immediately because they found out there was something in the deal they didn't like. And they're wired differently, and we're not going to put up with it. We are just going forward. We're attacking them tonight. We're taking out all of their capability for anything having to do with the Strait, with the Hormuz Strait. And I think in the end, we will end up just controlling the whole thing.
3: Well, the UN's shipping agency says there's no legal basis for the US president's plan to charge a 20% fee on all cargo passing through the Strait of Hormuz. Donald Trump says he also wants a naval blockade on Iran put back in place. Industry figures are warning the charge breaks international law. Iran's Islamic Revolutionary Guard Corps is being banned in the UK, with its members facing life in prison. Part of Iran's armed forces is being proscribed under a new national security law following recent anti-Semitic attacks across Britain. Former Defence Secretary Sir Liam Fox has launched a report highlighting how the IRGC is using financial channels in the UK to evade sanctions. But he's told Times Radio he's disappointed as the government, in his words, hasn't actually proscribed the group.
5: The proscription deals with a terrorist entity. The second deals with covert foreign activity. I'm really sad that while the government have taken a genuine step forward today, the way they presented it is, I think, profoundly dishonest. They are pretending they have proscribed the IRGC when in fact they've not.
3: MPs have been paying tribute to Anne Widdecombe, whose death is now being investigated by counter-terror police. The Commons Speaker, Sir Lindsay Hoyle, called her courageous and principled. Home Secretary Shabana Mahmood described her as unique.
6: She brought an inimitable style to politics. She was forthright and fearless. As Lord Howard of Lyme can attest, she had a memorable turn of phrase. And she was joyful. She thought seriously about ideas, but she did not take herself too seriously. And that allowed her to reach beyond this place.
3: A 28-year-old man who's also being questioned on suspicion of terrorism acts wasn't known to the Prevent Anti-Extreme programme. He was initially arrested in Rotherham on Saturday night, suspected of murder. Well, Reform UK leader Nigel Farage has accepted an offer by Home Secretary Shabana Mahmood to meet with the Home Office unit that works on security for high-profile politicians. But she's admitted the security of former MPs and non-Westminster politicians is a concern. Kirsty Blackman, SNP MP and Chief Whip, who was part of the Speaker's Conference on MPs Security, told Times Radio this evening that dangers in public life are increasing.
7: The MPs that I know are much more likely to get threats, they're much more likely to face abusive behaviour than perhaps 10 years ago or 20 years ago when I was first involved in politics. Part of that is around the access around social media, but part of it is, I don't know, there seems to have been a shift in some of the culture around it being okay to abuse politicians now.
3: A murder investigation is underway following the deaths of three people in County Antrim. The bodies of a man and two females who were related were found in Ballymena this morning. Police insist there's no ongoing risk and detectives aren't looking for anyone else. And fire crews in North Wales have stood down a major incident allowing residents of 36 evacuated homes around Conwy Mountain to return. Wildfires have broken out in 19 locations across England and Wales as the UK continues to bake in the latest heatwave. And for a news bulletin, when you want it, search for the Times Radio News Briefing on any podcast platform.
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0: A very good evening. Great to have you with us. US forces are carrying out a third night of strikes on Iran. President Trump is talking about it now at the Oval Office. Let's have a listen to what he's been saying.
9: We're helping. For instance, you look at the five countries. You have Saudi Arabia, you have UAE, you have Qatar, Bahrain. And by the way, you have others. You have Kuwait. And you have others, and they will do very well. But we think it's appropriate that we don't need them. You know, we have more oil than any other country in the world. When you add Venezuela, which has been amazing, which has tremendous amounts of oil that we control, when you add Venezuela and everything else, we have more than 50% of the world's supply. We don't need it, but we need it from the standpoint of protecting allies, et cetera, including Israel, including Saudi Arabia, including Qatar, including UAE. We're protecting all of them, and we've done a very effective job. So 4 months ago, these people had military that was very strong, by far the strongest probably in the Middle East. They were called the bully of the Middle East. Now they don't have a navy. They have 159 ships underwater. They had a total of 159 ships. Now every one of them is underwater. They had 230 airplanes, attack planes. They're all gone. They're gone. They had tremendous radar. It's all gone. They had tremendous anti-aircraft. It's all gone. Sadly, their leadership is all gone. Their first-tier leaders are all dead. Their second-tier leaders are all dead. Their third-tier leaders, who we're dealing with, more or less, some of them are already gone. And then you read fake news like your network, CNN, which is fake news. You read them, you have them say, well, actually, aren't they doing quite well? Let me just tell you, they have now inflation of over 300%.
0: That was President Trump speaking a little earlier. He also announced in a post on Truth Social that the US would reinstate its blockade of Iranian ports, become the guardian of the waterway, but would charge shipping 20%. Let's talk to Benam Ben Talablu, who is Senior Director of the Iran Programme at the Foundation for the Defence of Democracies. Good evening to you, Benam.
10: Good evening. Great to be with you.
0: Great to have you with us. Look, we were hearing there from President Trump talking about the latest action which the US forces are taking against Iran tonight, saying that the action was in order to protect allies because the US doesn't actually need the supplies that come through the Strait of Hormuz, talking about the damage inflicted on Iran. But where does all of this leave the control of the Strait of Hormuz?
10: Well, it's a pleasure to be with you. The question is one that could be posed to the Islamic Republic as much as it could be posed to the President of the United States, because the ball is equally in both their courts. The question is how much time, assets, interest, political capital, resources will Iran and America put into a protracted conflict over the Strait of Hormuz. The Iranians might be betting that there are real limitations on the president's side to be able to carry out the vision. Now, I don't think that the president is going to be able to extract taxes or tariffs from Arab states in the Persian Gulf when it comes to oil exports and controlling the strait, but I do expect more American military involvement in the region, involvement that will actually be regulated and potentially even offset by the fact that 3 days ago, the administration just notified Congress of another 60-day window pursuant to the War Powers Resolution for military operations against the Islamic Republic.
0: Yeah, it doesn't exactly bode well for the chances of any solution to this. Do you accept, though, that this latest upsurge in fighting essentially began, perhaps even was provoked, when the Iranians attacked three tankers in the Strait of Hormuz because they weren't essentially following Iranian instructions about the route and the timing that they could take?
10: I believe that's precisely the causal pattern that got us into the latest round of violence. Now, some may have questions or concerns, or even the Trump or about the Trump administration's intentions for the future of the memorandum of understanding after the 60-day period it was supposed to be in force. But there's no doubt the Islamic Republic literally looked a gift horse in the mouth. The Trump administration, the architect of maximum pressure sanctions, had issued pursuant to the deal a memorandum of understanding and general license X that waived not one or two, but 11 different sanctions regimes that were tied to Iran oil sanctions to allow Iran to export oil, to be able to repatriate revenue and even get that revenue in U.S. dollars. And still this regime felt the need to essentially curb stomp the Arab states of the Persian Gulf and fire on those ships. And in so doing, it is forcing the president's hand into a greater cycle of violence.
0: But nonetheless, when we have President Trump making this announcement saying that the U.S. are going to be the guardians of the Strait of Hormuz, essentially they're going to control it, he's saying, and they are going to reimpose the blockade of Iranian ports. They are going to dictate shipping going through the Strait of Hormuz. And furthermore, they're going to charge companies 20% of the value of their cargoes. I mean, doesn't that fly in the face of the whole purpose of this, which the US had said, is that there should be free movement through this waterway? And that is clearly something which those Gulf states surrounding that waterway are very keen indeed to see, that this is an international shipping lane, not one that should be controlled by anyone.
10: Precisely. Do I believe that everything the president said in the Truth Social post that contained the news of the blockade and the alleged tariffs will come to fruition? No, I do not. Do I believe every element is political? Yes, I absolutely do. And we've seen this tariff threat from the president be used very diversely, some would even say creatively, against allies and adversaries alike in Europe, Asia, and elsewhere in the world, and has actually given other actors an opportunity to find ways to bilaterally get around it. The Japanese come to mind, the Vietnamese come to mind, even the United Kingdom comes to mind. But here, I think the most important part is to not miss the signal for the noise. And the signal is the blockade. The blockade is America's greatest non-kinetic tool to be able to get the Islamic Republic's oil exports, the thing that funds its war machine, to take a nosedive. The previous blockade caused a 90% nosedive in Iran's crude oil exports from the Persian Gulf and Strait of Hormuz. And it actually created the conditions, if America was willing to follow through, to have safe passage for the Arab states, which are major energy exporters. And do I think that the president is potentially conflating these two? Yes, I do, meaning freedom of navigation operations and the blockade. But do I think the most important thing is the restoration of the blockade? Yes, it is. And that's why Tuesday at 4 p.m. Eastern time, when it is allegedly going to be restored, that's when all eyes will really have to be on the Persian Gulf and Strait of Hormuz, perhaps more so than at any other point in 2026.
0: And when you see what's happening there, when we hear again of a third consecutive night of U.S. attacks on Iran, the extension of those war powers going through Congress, I mean, where does any of this leave? Well, that, I won't describe it as a peace deal because it was only ever a memorandum of understanding. But the whole idea was that there was due to be a ceasefire for 60 days to iron out some of the major outstanding issues. Where does this leave that process?
10: It leaves that process precisely where it was, which was flailing in the wind. But it is one that nonetheless can be resurrected. I mean, let's make sure that we have the full picture here. There was the 40-day war from late February up until April 8th. There was the U.S. blockade, there was the Iranian responses, and there was a 67-day period of ceasefire before the MOU was actually agreed to and later put into effect that did look, quite frankly, nothing like a ceasefire. And that element of looking nothing like a ceasefire limped along into the MOU, and I have no doubt will limp along at least into the short term up until November, when one of the big things potentially constraining the president, the midterm elections and the political impact and fallout that it could have, will come to fruition. So this is a new normal, unfortunately, that we're seeing in the short term in this part of the world, a new normal that is economically, politically, strategically, and morally costly for all involved.
0: Ben, I'm Ben Taleblu, Senior Director of the Iran Programme at the Foundation for the Defence of Democracies. Really good to get your insight. Thank you so much for joining us tonight.
10: It's a pleasure. Thank you.
0: Well, let's bring in David Goldwyn, who is a former US State Department Special Envoy and Coordinator for International Energy Affairs. Good evening to you, David.
11: Good evening. Good to be with you again.
0: Great to have you with us. Even before the latest round of attacks tonight, we saw oil prices rising sharply. What do you make of what President Trump has been saying, in particular this idea that the US is going to be the guardians of the Strait of Hormuz and is going to be charging shipping to pass through it?
11: Well, first, I would say the fundamental problem here is that the memorandum of understanding never reached an understanding with respect to who would manage navigation through the Strait of Hormuz. And the U.S. believed that it had won free passage without charge, and Iran believed that it had won an Iranian-Omani, you know, privilege of negotiating how the Strait would be determined. And that misunderstanding got clarified when Iran started firing missiles at ships that were going through the Omani route. So I think where we are is we're back to the status quo ante. And with you raised two issues. One is the blockade. Now we're back to where Iran will no longer be able to export 1 to 2 million barrels a day of oil. Most of that was going to China. The same with some of the products that were coming out of there. That will have a mild upward pressure on oil prices. This business about being the guardian of the Strait of Hormuz, I think, conflates a couple of issues. First, to put it in its most optimistic light, perhaps what the president is saying is that he would like contribution to the U.S. effort to try to provide safe passage to ships through the Strait of Hormuz from our allies. Gulf War I, Gulf War II, we got those kinds of contributions by sending ambassadors privately to countries to request support for the defense of those countries. That's not what this is, where you have a tweet essentially making a unilateral demand. So the demand itself, charging the toll, illegal under international law, according to U.S. sources as well, this is, you know, no right to charge a toll. It's 16 times what the Iranians were trying to extort from shippers. He has managed to unite the Gulf Arabs and the Iranians in opposition to this this policy. Nobody wants to pay for this, but it could be that the president's impulsive language is obscuring another issue, which is that he'd like a contribution for what is proving to be a very expensive, long-term, and somewhat ineffective operation.
0: And as you say there, not just the Iranians unhappy about this, but those Gulf states around that Strait of Hormuz also objecting, because their whole aim throughout all of this has been to have free shipping through the Strait of Hormuz. Isn't the fact of the matter that when we look at what's going on, the Americans again striking at Iranian targets, whatever President Trump or anyone else says, no shipping company is going to want to take the risk at the moment, especially after you've had Iranian attacks on ships, and now you've got US strikes going on in the region?
11: No, absolutely. If the US was able to militarily provide safe passage for ships over Iranian objections, we wouldn't have needed a memorandum of understanding. We wouldn't have needed a ceasefire. We wouldn't have given a general license to Iran. We wouldn't have given them the right to pick up $5 billion over the last few weeks by free transit. But the reality is that we do not have the ability to provide safe passage by military means. We can certainly punish the Iranians. We can try and attack missile sites. We can try and attack drone factories. But they only have to hit one ship. We have to take out all of those offensive measures, and that has proven impossible to do. So that's why we're back where we were before. We're going to hit some sites. We're going to have a rhetorical war. And my guess is that, as your previous speaker said, we're going to see a lot of fight and talk. The president and the administration will try to talk down oil prices and talk up the market by saying we're back to negotiating. that we are going to have this worked out. It's going to be a great deal, the best deal anyone's ever seen, until the Iranians say, no, we don't actually have a deal, and we're going to go back to fighting. So it's going to be up and down through the election, president trying to disguise the fact that we're not able to provide that safe passage. And therefore, we're going to have elevated oil prices, gasoline prices, diesel prices, helium prices, and microchip prices, at least through the end of the year.
0: Well, which is what I was going to ask you about. I mean, if you've got this situation, we are effectively back to this situation where you're going to have hundreds more ships just waiting there in the Strait of Hormuz. And that shortage of supplies is going to have significant effects, not just in the US, which is clearly something that Donald Trump is concerned about, though he dismisses that, but in many other parts of the world as well.
11: No, that's right. And before the MOU, we were thinking that July was when the chickens were going to come home to roost, when despite the market optimism, we would start to see physical shortages in South Asia and in East Asia. And already we're seeing you know, very limited squeeze, you know, limited supplies of diesel, jet fuel, helium, and other products. So we got a bit of a pause on that because the Iranians got to export, I guess, about 680 ships got through the strait. And so we got a little bit of relief. But now come August, we're going to be back where we were. We don't have any of the buffers which prevented oil, gas, and other prices from rising before. We've largely deployed our strategic reserves. Commercial inventories have been depleted. They weren't able to be restocked. Fields have not been able to be restarted. And so come August, early September, probably at the latest, we're going to be seeing some real physical shortages in some parts of the world. And already in Europe, you're seeing LNG prices bid up as the U.S. competes with, not the U.S., as Europe competes with Asia for LNG supplies. You're at, you know, 50 euros a megawatt hour now. So you're going to have the inflationary effects and what economists politely call demand destruction, which is going to be, you know, decreased economic activity in most of the world that relies on imports from the Gulf.
0: Do you think that essentially, when it comes to this, President Trump has been outmaneuvered by the Iranians? Because as you say, they've only got to carry out a comparatively small-scale attack on one or two tankers and continue to do so. And they can continue to impose the sort of economic damage that you've just described.
11: Absolutely. I mean, this is the major strategic loss of having started the war, which every military planner, Republican, Democratic expert who had cautioned against, is by starting this war and ceding essentially Iran with dominion over the strait in terms of its ability to deter shipping through the threat of the use of force, we have forever changed the nature of the oil business, of trade through the Strait of Hormuz, and the strategic vulnerability of the Gulf economies. 5 years from now, there'll be bypass routes and other places for them to go. But for the next year, we've really lost this, and we're talking about managing the consequences.
0: And finally, just briefly, if you can, I mean, we're seeing these reports here in the UK that one of the big Dubai port owners, Dubai's DP World, is planning a new East Coast port to bypass the Hormuz Strait. I mean, however fast they build, that's not going to happen anytime soon, is it? But that seems to be the sort of action which those Gulf states are embarked on.
11: There will be adaptation, but as you say, it won't happen quickly. The importance of the Strait of Hormuz will decrease every day that this conflict continues as people either substitute fuels or try to find other routes. My worry, though, is escalation at this point, because Iran has the ability to escalate by activating the Houthis and creating trouble in the Red Sea, where you could have essentially the bypass routes threatened by Houthi forces there. That's a card they haven't played yet, but they have that. And they have the ability to escalate because they don't have to worry about punishing their domestic population. The IRGC doesn't care, frankly, you know, whether the Iranian people are experiencing extreme privation. But the American public cares about gasoline prices and diesel prices and food prices. And that's where the president is vulnerable. And that's why he's going to need to negotiate, and he's going to need to find a way to deal with this political mess that he's created for himself. I just don't think he can get it done by November, and I think the election will be largely a vote of no confidence on his foreign policy and the war in Iran.
0: And that is certainly an issue which we could discuss a great deal more, but we're out of time. David Goldwyn, former US State Department Special Envoy and Coordinator for International Energy Affairs. Really great to speak to you tonight. Thanks so much for joining us.
11: My pleasure, Carol. Thank you.
0: Dominic says one key trouble Trump has is that he doesn't understand the memorandum of understanding. It's all memorandum and no understanding. Do keep your thoughts coming into us all the usual ways here on Times Radio.
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0: Yes, it's time for our nightly business update where we bring you the latest in the markets and look ahead to what's happening tomorrow. Earlier, I spoke to Ian King, Times business columnist, and we began by talking about how oil prices have reacted to President Trump reinstating the blockade of Iran's ports.
15: Well, it's affecting oil prices in the way you'd expect, Carol. The oil barrel of Brent crude back now above $81 a barrel. Just this time last week, we were back at pre-war levels, really. But then obviously the comments that Trump made at the NATO conference at Ankara last week, where he called the Iranian leadership scum, of course, that sparked a big increase in the oil price, and that's been consolidated over events over the last 48 hours, with Trump saying that America is now going to be the guardian of the strait and imposing a 20% tariff. Now, there is precedent for this, believe it or not. In the 1980s, the United States provided sort of defensive cover, defensive support, if you like, for Kuwaiti tankers that were going through the Strait of Hormuz when the Iranians were attacking them. But to charge 20% to all comers feels like it might be a bit steep. And accordingly, I note very interestingly that Dubai this evening, according to the Financial Times, is looking at ways of circumventing the Strait of Hormuz altogether and putting facilities in completely different parts of the country. And one suspects you may see a little more of that should events like this continue. But yeah, not great for the oil price. Equity markets selling off accordingly on Wall Street. All the main indices are between 0.75% and 1.5% lower right now. It wasn't a session to write home about in Europe. The FTSE 100 finished 1 point above the flat line. Very, very modest gains in Germany and France. And really, that was on the back of a torrid session in the Asian markets, in which the KOSPI in South Korea came off some 9% on the session.
0: Now, the Times is reporting that De Beers is halting production at South Africa's biggest diamond mine. Tell us about this.
15: Yes, the mine is called Venetia. It accounts for around 40% of South Africa's total diamond production. It accounts for some 10% of De Beers's production. And it's a mine, in fact, that the company's invested a lot of money in recent times. But the trouble is, it's uneconomic right now. The price of rough diamonds has fallen by around 50% since hitting a peak in 2022 for a number of reasons. The mine itself lost $511 million last year. It's likely to stay loss-making for the time being. So they're suspending production for 2 years, potentially 3,500 jobs in the balance here. But really what this points out to is that there's just a glut of diamonds on the market right now. Demand has dried up, particularly from China. And you obviously have now competition from lab-grown diamonds at the sort of lower end of the market, which the Venetia mine tends to cater for. But it's not terribly good news. And it's really yet another mishap for De Beers, which is up for sale right now. It's 85% owned by the FTSE 100 listed mining company Anglo American. The remaining 15% is owned by the government of Botswana. Anglo is trying to sell this stake. It's written down the value of it three times in the last few years, most recently earlier this year when it wrote it down by half to just $2.3 billion. So this is really just more bad news for De Beers, I'm afraid.
0: What should we be looking out for tomorrow, Ian?
15: Well, we've got some retail sales figures due out tomorrow from the British Retail Consortium. And obviously, this is going to be very, very interesting. We know from recent figures that retail sales have been hit by the recent heat waves that's deterred a lot of people from venturing out of their homes and into the shops. But since then, obviously, we've had the World Cup. So this will be the first real indicator of what the World Cup has done for retail spending. And one would assume that food and alcoholic drink sales, and maybe even non-alcoholic drink sales, would have benefited from this. So it's quite a key moment. We've also got trading updates from Ocado, which is obviously at the height of a sort of management row at the moment, a bit of a standoff between the chairman and the founder and chief executive of late. And then also we've got results from Watches of Switzerland, which has been a bit of a go-go stock in recent years, but came off the boil over the last 12 months. Big expansion in the United States. Very, very interesting to see how that does, because that is a real indicator of discretionary consumer spending as well.
0: Ian King, Times business columnist, speaking to me just a little earlier.
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0: Now, do stay with us here on Times Radio. Coming up, we've been hearing about a compromise over the rights of people seeking indefinite leave to remain in this country. Just one of the many difficult issues that the new Prime Minister, Andy Burnham, is going to confront. But there's a whole host of different changes to immigration laws that have been debated by MPs tonight. We're going to be talking about all of that after the very latest news from Daryl Jackson.
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3: Thank you, good evening. The US military and Donald Trump have announced it's started a third night of airstrikes on Iran. They say the strikes will continue, imposing a heavy cost on Iranian forces and degrade their ability to attack innocent

0: Mona Mahmood has admitted the security of former MPs and non-Westminster politicians is a concern. Kirsty Blackman, SNP MP and Chief Whip, who was part of the Speaker's Conference on MPs' Security, told Times Radio she has been the victim of threats herself.
1: There was a chap a couple of years ago now who was eventually taken through the court process and pled guilty to threatening me. Actually, the reason that I'd brought that to the police, not so much the threat to me, which I thought was serious and not great, but the fact that he was threatening to do damage to significant numbers of people and not just me. I was very worried for people in Aberdeen, and now this guy's getting the help that he needs.
0: And the government claims a legal loophole that stopped one of Britain's most notorious grooming gang bosses being deported is to be closed. Shabir Ahmed can't currently be removed because Commonwealth citizens who've lived here for more than 50 years are protected under a law dating back to 1971. But even if it passes, critics point out he can only be sent back to Pakistan if Pakistan agrees to take him. Time for the sport now with Hugo Chambray.
2: The Prime Minister will travel to the US to watch the World Cup final should England get there, and plans to grant a bank holiday the following Friday if Harry Kane lifts the trophy. Well, England need to beat Argentina first, but their goalkeeper Jordan Pickford says they are fully prepared for the task.
3: It's us against them to get a place in the final, and it's a game of football, 90 minutes, 120 penalties, we're ready for anything, and it's us against them at the end of the day, and it's about who comes out on top, and we're fully prepared for that.
2: Well, England play on Wednesday night following France against Spain in the other semi-final. Meanwhile, Norway's World Cup team have taken part in a Viking row outside the Royal Palace in Oslo. The players have returned home after their loss to England on Saturday. And Rory McIlroy has been paired with Matt Fitzpatrick and Xander Schauffele for the first two rounds of the Open, which gets underway on Thursday at Royal Birkdale. World number one Scottie Scheffler begins his title defence alongside Tyrrell Hatton and Bryson DeChambeau. England's Tommy Fleetwood will go out with Jordan Spieth and John Rahm. There's more at thetimes.com.
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8: Now, a compromise has been proposed, but for the Home Secretary Shabana Mahmood's plans to make it more difficult for immigrants to be granted indefinite leave to remain in the UK. But will those changes improve the UK's asylum and immigration system? That's the focus for our discussion tonight. I've been speaking to Sundar Katwala, Director of British Future, and Marley Morris, Associate Director for Migration, Trade and Communities for the Institute for Public Policy Research. And I began by asking Marley what he thought of the government's proposed compromise on the government's asylum rules.
9: The proposals are meant to apply both to people who are coming in future and to people who are currently here. So our concern is about the people who are currently here, hundreds of thousands of people who have come in the last few years who could be affected by these proposals and could end up waiting 10 or 15 years to get indefinite leave to remain. And we're concerned about the impacts on integration and generally the expectation that many of these people, many of whom came, for instance, to work in our care system, that they would be able to get settlement after 5 years, having that as goal post move and having to wait a lot longer to settle. I think the proposals for a compromise could be quite a sensible way forward. I mean, they would, on the one hand, allow people to settle after 5 years, but would make people wait longer to get access to benefits, which is the main concern that the Home Secretary has spoken about before.
8: Yeah, because under Shabana Mahmood's original proposals, migrants would have to wait 10 years before they could get indefinite leave to remain. The suggestion now is that 10 years would be reduced to 5, but they'd still have to wait even longer to get benefits. I mean, Sundar, what do you make of this?
10: I think it's a really important

0: important point to say, actually, we talk about a lot of different things when we talk about immigration. So when this Labour government came to power, they were saying immigration levels are at record levels. Net migration was 800,000. They wanted to bring that down. That's fallen a lot, but also boats, hotels were really top of mind. So I think people haven't noticed the falling numbers. They then introduced this new argument, which is what do we do about the people who already came? And actually the proposals would make most people who came wait 15 years, care workers and people on lower skill levels and lower salaries, some people 5 years, some people 10 years. 15 years is a very long time. And there was something I think the government didn't quite notice when it was making these proposals, that many of the people who were told it would be 15 years would fall out of the system after 3 or 4. So really you've got another debate, which is, do we talk about how long people should stay, or do we say, actually, we let so many of you in, sorry, some of you have got to go. Different parties have different views. I think where the government got itself into trouble is it wants to say settle, but it might take a bit longer because we're worried about the cost and so on. But actually, it was probably cutting off quite a lot of people from being able to stay at all. And they've got to decide, if they weren't planning that people should leave, I think this kind of compromise makes a lot of sense, that you deal with the issue of, is there perhaps a perception of an impact on benefits and welfare? Is there an impact? But actually, do we think we should tell people to leave, or do we say we want to find fair rules that allow you to stay?
1: Marley, do you think that underlying all of this is the government trying to put out the message that it's not that easy to get the right to come and stay in the UK?
2: I don't think that's actually the main purpose of the proposals. I think that the purpose is that they see the recent increase in migration that happened after Brexit and just after COVID, you know, this big sort of surge in migration. They see that as a concern, and the idea is that, well, that's going to lead to this big rise in settlement, so we want to push that back and delay it. Now, you know, you can make lots of arguments about whether it was right for the previous government to make those changes to the immigration system to increase the numbers. I think the challenge, I think, is that once people are here, you know, they accrue certain rights. They came here with a particular expectation, and so the question is, how do you treat people who are currently here, who have been here for years, who have been contributing? And that, I think, is the question then about how you deal, you know, how you support those people on the one hand to allow to settle over time, but also, you know, making sure that you manage immigration well. And I think this proposal to potentially delay access to benefits, you know, on the one hand, it deals with a cost concern, but on the other hand, it does allow people to ultimately settle. Because the risk is that if you say, well, you know, we will make it much harder for you to settle, and in many cases, you won't be able to settle at all, is that you could get lots of people staying, but basically staying irregularly. And that means that basically you have people who are out of the immigration system, who are undocumented, and that has big impacts for social cohesion as well.
1: Sunder, how much do you think that this compromise, this watering down where people can get ILR after 5 years but don't get benefits, is about managing a political problem? Because, of course, we know that dozens of Labour MPs had written to Andy Burnham saying, don't go ahead with this, it's going to be divisive, it's too harsh.
0: There's a politics to this, I think, Labour MPs from different backgrounds, but it's a real challenge in society as well, because what really put the MPs onto this was the sheer scale of participation in the parliamentary petition and in the postbags and what they've got. We've had hundreds of thousands of people sign petitions saying, don't do this to people already here. I think it was the biggest government consultation, second biggest ever, after gay marriage. And so it's actually affecting 1 million people. If they're from the Commonwealth, they're from Nigeria, they're from India, they're from Pakistan, actually they're voters. If they're from the Philippines, they're not voters, and they know other people. So that's where the energy has come from. I think however good or bad these rules are for the future people they'll apply to aren't here. So I think there are areas where I think Labour MPs are very, very worried about, is it fair? And changing some of the rules is, you know, something you could do. People might agree or disagree about the benefits changes, but saying whether or not you're allowed to stay, and something I think trade unions were very, very worried about, is if you have to be here for 15 years and it's whether or not you keep your visa with your employer, you're very open to exploitation. So actually, if you get to say you're staying, but here are the terms and conditions on which you can stay, I think it's an opportunity for the government to take the politics and the heat out of the issue. But it will affect a lot of people's lives. It's not just a political issue.
1: you say take the heat out of this. I mean, Marley, immigration is still a huge issue for many, many voters. And Sundar talked there about how the net migration figures had come down. This, of course, is people who are in the country legally. And part of that is due to the fact that the previous government introduced these big restrictions on bringing in family members. I mean, do you think that was the right thing for the government to do? And perhaps we should be doing more to restrict that still further?
2: Well, you know, as Sundar said, numbers have gone down significantly. They're expected to go down further. So we are expected to see very low levels of net migration, levels we haven't seen for a number of years, I think, in the coming statistics later this year. So, you know, the overall net migration is low. I think, you know, the government has been right, I think, to take measures to bring net migration down. I think the challenge is particularly actually around some of the other issues in the immigration system where there is still public concern, for instance, around the asylum system, making sure that works well, closing hotels that have been accommodating asylum seekers. So there's lots of issues with the asylum system that do need fixing, and there's a lot more work to do there. I actually think that's probably where more of the energy could be focused, and actually that's where, you know, there is probably bigger concerns. There's concerns at the local level in communities about the impacts of you know, poor quality accommodation and inappropriate accommodation on in different areas. I think actually that's where probably the biggest political win could be for the government.
1: We know that also this legislation that's going through Parliament at the moment aims to make it easier to deport illegal migrants. And that, of course, is one of the big concerns, isn't it, Sundar? Because for all the changes that the government has made trying to reduce migrant hotels and so on, there are still tens of thousands of people coming across the channel, undocumented in many cases, in small boats.
0: Well, they've increased removals quite a lot, but I think people don't know and hear about the increase in removals when someone's had a fair claim, lost that claim, and, you know, they're from a safe country. It might be Bangladesh or India or somewhere like that. They've increased removals a lot, but getting a grip on the actual arrivals. Now, again, people aren't going to notice or hear about this very much, but those numbers are down much more than people think. They're down a third this year, the boat crossings. That isn't to do with this government's policies. That's because the numbers crossing Europe have come down because Europe is doing quite tough things on other borders. So perhaps there'll be 25,000 people, not 40,000 people. I don't think that changes what people feel about uncontrolled immigration. What I say to Andy Burnham is he should try and have a controlled route to Britain. Maybe there'll be 1,000 or 2,000 places a month, and try and say to the European partners, if we take a fair number in a controlled way, can we take back together the people we don't take? I think that's a way of getting control. There's no real evidence that passing laws telling people that their claim will never be heard makes a difference. I think you need a controlled route that you can access, and a decision of the governments together to close off the smuggling route.
1: Let me just pick you up on that, because I'm sure people listening to this will say, hang on, you open up safe and legal routes, you're just going to get a huge increase in the number of people coming to this country.
0: Yeah, that's not right. If you had a controlled route for a returns guarantee, that would take 75% of the numbers out and you can control it. It's 12 miles of water. And so, you know, governments have passed law after law after law saying, we'll never process your claim. And that's how you had 50,000 people in hotels. Whether or not you sent 300 of them to Rwanda had nothing to do with what you were going to do. So you have to process claims if you want to return people who don't have a valid claim. But if you want control of a small bit of water between Britain and France, you need cooperation between Britain and France that goes deeper than what we've got. So I'd say try and Andy Burnham, have an immigration plan in Parliament, tell people what the upper limit will be for net migration. It should never go as high as it went under the last governments. But actually the big issue is to show that you can have controlled asylum. People do want this country to protect refugees locally. It should be spread out fairly and it should be done in a controlled way. That won't work for the toughest people who want to send everybody back. It will work for all the people that Andy Burnham, I think, could speak to.
1: Marley, let me ask you about the other issue which the government is grappling with, which is the case of Shabir Ahmed, who was the leader of a grooming gang in Rochdale. He was released from prison after serving 14 years of a 22-year sentence for 30 child sex offences. And essentially, the government's found itself powerless to send him back to Pakistan. I mean, is it clear to you how the government's going to close this loophole, Marley?
2: Well, I think there are two issues. So one is the issue with our domestic law, and it looks like the Home Secretary is going to make some amendments to the 1971 Immigration Act to make it possible to deport people in this situation. But I think perhaps the bigger issue is actually that Pakistan won't take this person in. And this, I think, highlights one of the key challenges for removals in general. Often there's a big focus on the sort of the legal challenges, the European Court of Human Rights and so on. Often when it comes to deportation and removals, the key issue is the receiving country. Will they accept the person? And you've got to obviously negotiate and work with those countries in order to send people. So, you know, that's the hard work of actually of doing these removals. And I think, you know, regardless of what we do with our domestic law, that issue is still going to remain.
1: And it looks at the moment, Sundar, as though basically the Pakistanis are saying they're not having this guy back. He's renounced his Pakistani citizenship and we're pretty powerless to do anything about it.
0: Well, he's obviously a terrible person who's committed terrible crimes. It's a more challenging case than the Shamima Begum case, for example, which was, you know, modern terrorism, joining ISIS. You know, was she a citizen here? Could you strip her citizenship? Could someone take her back? Because what you've got here is you've got a principle that says from 1948 to 1971, British and Commonwealth citizenship was one thing. He was always a British citizen. You can't take people's citizenship away afterwards. The Home Secretary, I think, takes the view that for a very terrible person, it would be popular to breach a principle that says, you know, that wasn't, you know, that the person was our citizen all along, or, you know, you can't deport people who were here before 1971. It's fine to change that law because he's so unpopular. But without Pakistan agreeing to do it, you're in a diplomatic standoff. It might be that the government can persuade the government of Pakistan. I can see why it's popular, but the position, you know, the legal barrier over here is that before 1971, you know, there wasn't a British Nationality Act of the kind that says this is a kind of British citizenship. So it's a very technical legal issue, and she's trying to do something popular that requires overturning a principle in law.
1: Well, that was Sundar Katwala, Director of British Future, and Marley Morris, Associate Director for Migration, Trade and Communities at the Institute for Public Policy Research, talking to me just a little earlier. Nina says people waiting longer than expected for indefinite leave to remain is acceptable because circumstances have changed. It's the same argument for the change in pension benefit timescales experienced by the WASPI women, she says. UK citizens also contributed. Thanks for that, Nina. Do keep your thoughts coming into us all the usual ways here on Times Radio.
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8: In 2016, a 22-year-old known as Posh George was jailed in the US for wire fraud. 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
1: Now, the row over the future of the Falkland Islands has erupted again just days before England plays Argentina in the semi-final of the World Cup. Pablo Cuerno, Argentina's foreign minister, rejected the 2013 referendum when more than 90% of the islanders said they wanted to remain British. He said that the island's population had been artificially implanted. Well, in a radio interview, Yvette Cooper, the foreign secretary, dismissed his comments.
9: UK's position remains the same. The Falklands are British and they have right to self-determination. That remains the position.
10: Just some friendly football banter.
9: Absolutely remains unchanged. I know there's a lot of focus suddenly on all of these things again because of the football match, but actually we should concentrate on the football match. That's what's important this week and not get distracted about things that simply have not changed and are not going to change as well. So let's focus on the football.
1: Well, let's talk to Joel Richards, who's a freelance journalist based in Argentina. Good evening to you, Joel.
11: Good evening. Good evening. How are you?
1: Very well. Delighted to have you with us. It's pretty provocative, isn't it, for Argentina's foreign minister to essentially say the Falkland Islanders, our Falkland Islands population has been artificially implanted, just as England and Argentina are about to have this very high-profile match at the World Cup.
11: Well, the World Cup has conjured up a whole series of unexpected storylines, surprises, and perhaps things that many people weren't expecting. We saw a number of new names at this year's competition. But if there was to be a lineup between a match between Argentina and England, then the most predictable storyline would be that this issue would be brought up once again. There's very little new in what Argentina's government has said in the column that the foreign minister, Pablo Cuerno, wrote in La Nación, which is the newspaper, the equivalent of the Times in Argentina. And the arguments are very similar. It's essentially a copy-paste from what previous administrations have said. They reaffirm the country's claim to sovereignty of the islands. They question the 2013 referendum, as you mentioned. That's a referendum which, in which I think the result was 99.8% voted, of the islanders voted in favour of remaining British. So, as we said, it's an issue which comes up whenever there's anything on the table in terms of relations between Argentina and England and Britain, and England in this case, the football team, of course. And as you said, there's little new here. Every year, Argentina reaffirms its claim to sovereignty in the United Nations General Assembly. They refer to the United Nations resolution, which requests the two countries sit down and negotiate. London refuses to do so. Buenos Aires continues to demand they do so. And as we mentioned, as we heard there from Yvette Cooper, there's just nothing's changed, and everything will remain as it is.
1: Yeah, indeed. Of course, it was back in 1982 that Argentina invaded the Falkland Islands. Margaret Thatcher's government sent the task force, recaptured the islands. Argentina was forced to surrender. But I mean, Argentina's never given up its claim, as you pointed out there. How much of a factor do you think this is going to be in the whole atmosphere around that absolutely crucial match on Wednesday?
11: It really is striking how present the islands, the conflict in 1982 remains in Argentina, all around the country. All around Buenos Aires, you have murals depicting their veterans, murals with the outline of the islands. It's extremely present, as we said. It's an extremely painful chapter in the country's history. It came at the very tail end of a brutal military dictatorship, which in the years leading up to the invasion had killed, disappeared tens of thousands of Argentines. They stole babies. They destroyed the country's economy. And so it really was that final chapter in the brought to an end the military dictatorship. So it is perhaps something extremely visual and something which remains in the collective memory, very, very painful chapter for the country. So, as I said, it's very much on the national conscience, and it's also part of one of the songs that they sang at the last World Cup in 2022. The anthem, the theme tune to the song was sang about Diego Maradona, who passed away without being able to see Argentina lift the World Cup once again. But it also talks about the heroes of that war, the Argentine heroes. And that's a song that's still sung in the stands, so that will be heard during the game between Argentina and England. And we hear the players singing it as well in the dressing room. However, it's worth saying that Lionel Scaloni, the coach, Lionel Messi, the captain, and a number of the other players have tried to bring down the temperature slightly, saying that it's just football. They talk about the football rivalry, the recent games between the two countries, rather than focusing on the history.
1: And of course, I mean, the focus is going to be on the football on Wednesday. Certainly, we hope so. You mentioned Messi there. I mean, he's such a hero there in Argentina. As someone who's lived in the country for many years, how do you think this game is going to play out? Who's your money on?
11: It's very difficult to say. It's going to be very tight. I do think that both teams go into the game in a similar position. Both have problems in defence and have been leaking goals. Both have world-class talent. Argentina with Lionel Messi. We saw Julian Alvarez scoring a wonder goal in the previous round, which could well be one of the goals of the tournament. England have Jude Bellingham, who is simply unstoppable right now. Harry Kane, who perhaps had a quiet game in the quarterfinals, but obviously is England's all-time top scorer. So there's world-class talent on both sides. I think the temperament is going to be a big issue. I've had the chance to speak to players who've taken part and been a part of previous matches between Argentina and England, and they really mentioned the emotional aspect of this game. There is so much riding on it. For Argentina, England, playing England is their number one game. England has lots of rivals, of course. Argentina is one of them. But for Argentina, this is the game. So I think perhaps watching the temperament, we bring back the memory of David Beckham being sent off in 1998 for that kick on Diego Simeone. The temperance is going to be very, very important. But it's a semi-final. And as they say, the form book goes out of the window in these kind of games.
1: Joel Richards, freelance journalist, thanks so much for joining us from Argentina. And maybe we'll come back to you on Wednesday night and find out the reaction, whichever way it goes.
11: By all means.
1: Thanks a lot, Joel. Now, do stay with us. You're listening to Carol Walker on Times Radio. Lots to come in our midnight hour, including we'll bring you right up to date on the latest US strikes on Iran. That's coming up next here on Times Radio.
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1: It's midnight. I'm Carol Walker on Times Radio. Great to have you with us. US forces are carrying out their third consecutive night of strikes against Iran. Earlier, President Trump talked about the prospect of the attacks.
12: We're going to hit them very hard tonight, and we're going to hit them hard tomorrow. And there's not a damn thing they can do about it. They have nothing. They have nothing going other than they have big mouths.
1: Here, the Home Secretary has confirmed that counter-terrorism police are now leading the investigation into the death of the former minister, Anne Widdecombe. And for tonight's View from Here, we're heading to North Wales to find out about the major incident that was declared when a wildfire broke out and spread over many acres. For our midnight hour, I'll be joined by the journalist and broadcaster Robin Lustig. All that and more coming up after the latest news from Daryl Jackson.
13: Thank you. Good evening. The US has begun a third consecutive night of strikes on Iran. The US military said the attacks were launched under Donald Trump's direction. The US president's been speaking from the White House.
14: If we didn't bomb them, they would have had a nuclear weapon long ago. Within 1 month from the day we bombed them, they would have had a nuclear weapon. If they had a nuclear weapon, Israel would no longer be with us. And the Middle East probably would no longer be with us. Because you saw, they sent missiles to five different countries that never even knew they were involved.
13: Well, the UAE's Ministry of Defense says one crew member has been killed and several have been injured after two tankers were hit by Iranian missiles in the Strait of Hormuz this evening. It says the crew member was of Indian nationality, while eight others have been wounded, including four with serious injuries. The ministry said the attacks occurred in the southern passage of the waterway in Omani territorial waters. Donald Trump says the US will reinstate its blockade of Iranian ports. The president also claims American Guardians will impose a 20% fee on cargo shipped through the Strait of Hormuz in exchange for keeping the vital trade route safe. But David Goldwyn, the former US State Department's special envoy and coordinator for international energy affairs, told Times Radio the US doesn't have the capacity to be able to do that.
15: If the US was able to militarily provide safe passage over Iranian objections, we wouldn't have needed a memorandum of understanding. We wouldn't have needed a ceasefire. But the reality is that we do not have the ability to provide safe passage by military means. We can certainly punish the Iranians. We can try and attack missile sites. We can try and attack drone factories. But they only have to hit one ship. We have to take out all of those offensive measures. And that has proven impossible to do.
13: The Home Secretary has revealed a 28-year-old man arrested following the death of Anne Widdecombe was not known to the Prevent Anti-Extremism programme. Counter-terror police are now leading the investigation, saying new evidence has come to light 4 days after the former minister was found with serious injuries at her home on Dartmoor. Meanwhile, Nigel Farage has accepted an offer from the Home Secretary to meet with the committee that manages politicians' security. The Times' policy editor is Oliver Wright.
16: There was a row some months ago now about the level of protection that Farage was getting from the parliamentary authorities, which Reform believed was not substantive enough for the risks that he faced, and that they had no choice but to pay for the additional security that he needed themselves. Clearly, you know, the Home Office is keen to stress that it's a sort of operational decision. It's not one for politicians. And I think that is right, but it still doesn't sort of negate the fears that Reform have.
13: Well, the Home Secretary, Shabana Mahmood, has admitted the security of former MPs and non-Westminster politicians is a concern. Kirsty Blackman, SNP MP and Chief Whip, who was part of the Speaker's Conference on MPs' security, told Times Radio there are no clear reasons for an increase in threats against politicians.
17: Often the police are saying now, and security services are saying now, that it's people with a kind of unclear or mixed up ideology. So before, you might have been able to classify people into sort of people who were hard right, people who were extremely hard left and anarchist types, for example. Now there's a kind of hatred of politicians appearing with some people, but it's not really clear why.
13: Experts are warning the UK needs to be more prepared for warm temperatures, as new data reveals the heat waves in May and June led to 2,700 deaths across England and Wales. Scientists are warning excess heat is now the most dangerous form of extreme weather. And it's no longer possible for anybody to challenge Andy Burnham to be Labour leader. 349 MPs have now nominated the former Greater Manchester mayor, meaning no other candidate can reach the 20% threshold needed for a contest. And for a news bulletin, when you want it, search for the Times Radio News Briefing on any podcast platform.
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1: A very good morning to you and welcome to our midnight hour. US forces are carrying out further strikes on Iran tonight after President Trump said the blockade of Iran's ports would be reimposed, with the US charging shipping to pass through the Strait of Hormuz. Here, counter-terrorism police are now leading the investigation into the death of the former minister Anne Widdecombe. The Home Secretary said her death raised questions about the security of others in public life. Keir Starmer has said Iran's Islamic Revolutionary Guard Corps will be banned in the UK and designated a threat to national security. But the former Defence Secretary, Sir Liam Fox, accused the government of dishonesty over the announcement. And in tonight's View From Here, we're going to find out about the wildfires which have devastated parts of North Wales. With me throughout our midnight hour, journalist and broadcaster Robin Lustig. Robin, a very good morning to you.
18: Good morning, Carol.
1: Great to have you with us. Well, what's your big thought this morning?
18: Well, there's lots of domestic news and there's lots of international news, isn't there? I mean, on the domestic front, obviously, there's this very important debate now over the security of MPs and former MPs as a result of the appalling murder of Anne Widdecombe. You've also, I mean, it's almost gone unnoticed, but 7 days now until we have a change of Prime Minister, Andy Burnham, waiting in the wings, ready to go centre stage. Then internationally, the unravelling situation yet again in the Gulf of Hormuz, the worsening conflict again between Iran and the United States, which should be of concern to us all, and no signs that it's likely to get better anytime soon.
1: Well, there is lots to discuss there, Robin. But let's start with the developing story tonight. Two tankers in the Strait of Hormuz have been hit by Iranian missiles, leaving one crew member dead and several injured. That's according to the UAE. It comes after US Central Command, which is in charge of US forces, confirmed a third consecutive night of strikes against Iran. Speaking in the Oval Office tonight, President Trump listed the damage America has already inflicted on Iran.
14: 4 months ago, these people had military that was very strong, by far the strongest probably in the Middle East. They were called the bully of the Middle East. Now they don't have a navy. They have 159 ships underwater. They had a total of 159 ships. Now every one of them is underwater. They had 230 airplanes, attack planes. They're all gone. They're gone. They had tremendous radar. It's all gone. They had tremendous anti-aircraft. It's all gone. Sadly, their leadership is all gone. They had their first-tier leaders are all dead. Their second-tier leaders are all dead. Their third-tier leaders, who we're dealing with, more or less, some of them are already gone.
1: Well, the president also warned of these attacks when he was speaking to a local U.S. news channel earlier this evening.
12: We're going to hit them very hard tonight. And we're going to hit them hard tomorrow. And there's not a damn thing they can do about it. They have nothing. They have nothing going other than they have big mouths.
19: Keep it up, Mr. President.
12: It's very good that I did, because I got to know them.
19: The MOU buckle.
12: And it's a lot better. You know, people say I was at least reasonable. But I got to know them, and they're stone-cold crazy people.
1: Well, Benam Ben Taleblu, Senior Director of the Iran Programme at the Foundation for the Defence of Democracies, on the programme earlier tonight, told me about the effect that America's blockade could have on Iran.
15: The blockade is America's greatest non-kinetic tool to be able to get the Islamic Republic's oil exports, the thing that funds its war machine, to take a nosedive. The previous blockade caused the 90% nosedive in Iran's crude oil exports from the Persian Gulf and Strait of Hormuz. And it actually created the conditions, if America was willing to follow through, to have safe passage for the Arab states, which are major energy exporters. And do I think that the president is potentially conflating these two? Yes, I do, meaning freedom of navigation operations and the blockade. But do I think the most important thing is the restoration of the blockade? Yes, it is. And that's why Tuesday at 4 p.m. Eastern time, when it is allegedly going to be restored, that's when all eyes will really have to be on the Persian Gulf and Strait of Hormuz, perhaps more so than at any other point in 2026.
1: Well, David Goldwyn, former U.S. State Department Special Envoy and Coordinator for International Energy Affairs, was also on the program, and he talked about the consequences for the global energy markets.
20: We're back where we were before. We're going to hit some sites. We're going to have a rhetorical war. And my guess is that we're going to see a lot of fight and talk. The president and the administration will try to talk down oil prices and talk up the market by saying we're back to negotiating, that we are going to have this worked out. It's going to be a great deal, the best deal anyone's ever seen, until the Iranians say, no, we don't actually have a deal, and we're going to go back to fighting. So it's going to be up and down through the election, president trying to disguise the fact that we're not able to provide that safe passage. And therefore, we're going to have elevated oil prices, gasoline prices, diesel prices, helium prices, and microchip prices, at least through the end of the year.
1: Well, that was David Goldwyn, former U.S. State Department Special Envoy, speaking to me earlier. Robin, I mean, we are back to the situation, aren't we, where effectively the Strait of Hormuz is closed. And, I mean, attacks and counterattacks on both sides.
18: Yes, unfortunately, that's exactly right. And it's probably worth recalling that before this wretched conflict began at the end of February, when the US and Israel decided to launch these attacks against Iran, the Strait of Hormuz was an open international waterway, free to traffic going in all directions, and no problem. It is now one of the most contested bits of water in the world, and it is of immense importance, as we've just been hearing, to the global economy. It has to be recognised, I think, that so far, during the course of this conflict, we, the rest of the world, have actually got off relatively lightly in terms of how oil prices have reacted and how the global economy has reacted. It was always said that a crunch would come about now, July, August. We shall see what impact the current renewed conflict has on the global economy. But the fact is that it's starting up again, this painfully negotiated so-called peace agreement, which of course was no such thing. The memorandum of non-understanding was barely worth the weeks and weeks and weeks the negotiators spent trying to put it all together. It's as if that was never done. So America is hitting Iran. Iran is hitting American interests in the region. When Mr. Trump says, we're going to attack them again and again, and there's not a damn thing they can do about it. Well, actually, Mr. President, there is, and they've just shown you what they can do about it. They've hit, was it three tankers over the course of the last few hours? He claims that America has destroyed virtually all of Iran's military force, in which case, what's the problem and who is it launching all these counterattacks? It just doesn't make any sense.
1: Yeah, indeed. And as we were hearing from David Goldwyn, the Iranians only need to carry out one or two minor attacks for that to have a huge impact on that shipping. And it does seem as though the Iranians are simply not prepared to back down on this at the moment.
18: No, I think the Iranians worked out quite early in this conflict that they have a greater ability to withstand a prolonged conflict than President Trump and the United States. They know very well what the political constraints on him are. They know very well how unpopular this conflict is in the United States, including among many of Mr. Trump's most diehard supporters. They know perfectly well that he's got midterm elections coming up in November of this year. Iran and the people of Iran are very used to withstanding conflict and sanctions and hardship. That doesn't mean that the people of Iran aren't heartily fed up with all of this, and in many cases, heartily fed up with their extremely brutal leadership. But their calculation, it seems to me, is clearly that they can withstand this better than Mr. Trump can, and that he needs to find a way out of it more than they do. So they think they've got all the cards.
1: And it's fascinating, isn't it, that we've had President Trump talking about how the US would take guardianship of the Strait of Hormuz, but would then charge ships going through the waterway 20% of the value of their cargo. I mean, the whole point of this attack was supposed to be to reopen the Strait of Hormuz to make sure that shipping could get through. And we've then seen the Iranians themselves retweeting what President Trump has been talking about and using that almost as justification for the tolls that they were trying to impose on ships going through the Strait.
18: It simply makes no sense at all, does it? For months, Mr. Trump has been telling us that what Iran was doing in seeking to impose a levy on trade through the Strait of Hormuz was totally illegal, and America would make sure that they didn't get away with it. Now he's suggesting doing something which, if it actually were to come to pass, which I don't for a moment think it will, would be far more stringent than anything that the Iranians were proposing. And it again would be completely illegal under international law. As I was saying, the Strait of Hormuz is an international waterway. No power has the right to levy taxes or import controls of any kind on shipping that goes through it. So, you know, it's nonsense. It's illegal. I don't think it will happen. Once again, Mr. Trump seems to be talking without thinking. I imagine within the next couple of days, he will announce with great fanfare that he has withdrawn this threat because of some supposed breakthrough in talks or negotiations or whatever. We've been here before. We know this playbook, and we know not to take too seriously anything that Mr. Trump says.
1: Yeah, I should just say the latest that we've heard, according to the UAE, one crew member has been killed and several injured after two tankers were hit in the Strait of Hormuz. The ministry has condemned what it called a brazen attack and a clear breach of international law. I mean, presumably the US calculation in all of this is that if they hit Iran hard enough, then the Iranians will back down.
18: Well, yes, that's been the calculation all along, ever since February the 28th, when this business started. They were wrong then, and they seem to me to be wrong now. As I was saying, Iran seems to be able to withstand pretty much anything that the United States can hurl at them. There's no doubt that their military infrastructure has been hugely and very seriously damaged, but it's impossible to knock out every gun and every drone. So as long as Iran is able to keep a command structure in place, as long as Iran is able to continue to fire weapons and target them accurately, then they can still go on doing that. I think part of Mr. Trump's calculation probably is that he can encourage America's allies in the Gulf to back more strongly than they have done until now the American position against Iran. They, the Gulf allies, would very much like this to finish now. The Chinese, I think, not insignificantly, would like this to end now, because they are much more dependent on the oil coming through the Strait of Hormuz than the Americans are. But Mr. Trump, you know, goes his own way, doesn't he? He makes it up as he goes along, and nobody seems to be able to talk much sense into him.
1: Yeah, and just one more thought on this. I mean, the economic damage it is really going to start to pile up, isn't it? We were hearing from Ian King that actually the markets, and indeed the oil price, has been pretty resilient until now. But the longer this goes on, and there's no sign of it ending at the moment, then the greater the impact of that is going to be.
18: Yes, I think the fear must be that although, as you say, the market reaction so far has been relatively containable, when that changes, it might change quite dramatically and quite fast. It's true, of course, that during the summer months in the Northern Hemisphere, a demand for energy is far lower than it would be during the winter months. But if this conflict is still underway come the autumn, and when the markets start looking ahead to the winter months for the Northern Hemisphere, then that could change quite quickly. And for Mr. Trump, politically, that's a very dangerous time, because, of course, it coincides absolutely exactly with the midterm elections.
1: And just one final thought on this. Where does this leave the so-called memorandum of understanding between the US and Iran? The whole idea was that this would allow for a 60-day ceasefire, during which time there would be free movement through the Strait of Hormuz, and both sides would be able to sit down and try to find solutions to some of the big outstanding issues, including, of course, Iran's nuclear program. I mean, where does that process go from here?
18: Well, as I'm sure many of your listeners will remember, Carol, there were deep misgivings from many, many people around the world that this memorandum of understanding was really worth anything at all, even when it was signed. I think the view now must be that it's worth even less. It is, to all intents and purposes, screwed up and thrown into the bin. They're going to have to start again. The fact of the matter is that they don't agree on anything, and the key issue for Mr. Trump seems to be the future of Iran's nuclear weapons capability, if they have one still, and the Iranians are determined not to sign that away more than they were prepared to do even before the conflict began. I mean, let us not forget, they were very close to an agreement in February, and yet it was all blown up by this military intervention.
1: Robin, many thanks for that. Lots more to discuss. 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
1: Now, the Home Secretary has announced that Iran's Islamic Revolutionary Guard Corps will be banned in the UK and designated a threat to national security. It means anyone found supporting or assisting the group could face up to 14 years in prison. Sir Keir Starmer, who's faced months of pressure from both Labour and opposition MPs to outlaw the group, spoke about the decision today.
23: And we're designating the IRGC. And what that means is that anyone found supporting or assisting these groups will now face up to 14 years in prison.
1: Well, ministers say the fast-tracked powers will make it easier for police and intelligence agencies to target and lock up foreign state proxies operating on British streets. The former Defence Secretary, Sir Liam Fox, today launched a report highlighting how the IRGC is using financial channels in the UK to evade sanctions. He's long called for the organisation to be proscribed and told me why he was critical of the measures announced today.
24: The way they presented it is, I think, profoundly dishonest. They are pretending they have proscribed the IRGC when in fact they've not. And it's an important difference. Maybe people listening to your programme may not think that's a big difference. Our allies think it's a big difference because the United States has proscribed the IRGC, so has Canada, so has Australia, so have all 27 members of the European Union. And yet again, Britain is the laggard. And when it dawns on them that Britain has not actually proscribed them at all, it's going to be yet another stain on our international reputation in dealing with the IRGC and Iranian radicals.
1: Well, that was the former Defence Secretary, Sir Liam Fox. Robin Lustig, just listening to that, I mean, what do you make of what Liam Fox was saying there? He's looked at this whole issue pretty closely and indeed was presenting his report on that question of funding for the IRGC almost as the government was announcing that it was going to go ahead with this ban. And he's not impressed.
18: No, he's not. His main objection, it seems to me, is that the UK is slightly out of sync with most of its most important allies, and that is not a good look for the UK. My own view is that what matters is whether the proposals that the government are putting forward will make it easier for the authorities to crack down on illegal activities by people acting on behalf of the IRGC in furtherance of Iran's political and military aims. It has been something close to a disgrace, I think, that until now the Iranians have been able, beneath the radar, to continue to use particularly Britain's financial institutions to further their aims. The IRGC play an enormously important role in what's left of the Iranian economy. They control vast amounts of Iran's business activity. So anything that the UK can do to crack down on that, I think, is to be welcomed. I hear what Liam Fox says. He may very well be right that there is more that the UK should have done. But belatedly, it does seem that in the dying days of the Starmer administration, it is prepared to take this extra step. The argument always has been that if the UK were to go the whole hog on this, the likelihood would be that the Iranians would then retaliate against the UK embassy in Tehran, and that would be very much to the detriment of the UK and its allies' interests, and they want to try and prevent that happening.
1: Yeah, and it is interesting because this government and previous Conservative governments always resisted outlawing the IRGC, partly because it was so closely enmeshed with the Iranian regime. And I mean, the irony of it is that now, since those US and Israeli attacks on Iran, if anything, the IRGC's grip on the regime has strengthened further, hasn't it?
18: Yes, it has. And you're absolutely right. It is one of the very sad ironies of this whole rather misconceived military operation, that it's had exactly the opposite effect to what was intended. I think what the Israeli Prime Minister, Benjamin Netanyahu, managed to persuade Mr. Trump of earlier this year was that if they embarked on this cause, the people of Iran would rise up and, in effect, overthrow the regime of the Ayatollahs. Well, that isn't what happened. The Americans and the Israelis did manage to kill virtually all of Iran's senior leadership. And Mr. Trump seems, he actually said it was sad that all of the leadership had been killed. Well, he ought to know who was responsible for that. But anyway, they do still have a functioning leadership, even if the new supreme leader has not yet been seen in public, the new Ayatollah. But yeah, I mean, Iran is still able to function up to a certain point. And as you say, the IRGC, if anything, are even stronger than they were before. And they were pretty damn strong before.
1: Yeah, and fascinating, isn't it? Because there have been calls by MPs right across all parties for the IRGC to be banned for such a long time. And now, just literally in the last few days of his premiership, Keir Starmer says, oh, I'm going to do that anyway.
18: Yeah, it's difficult to avoid the impression that Mr. Starmer is going through his in-tray on his desk and just sort of scribbling his signature on the bottom of all kinds of documents that have been waiting there, gathering dust for months and months. He seems to want to get rid of an awful lot of difficult decisions that he was trying to avoid having to make. I suppose he would argue that he's doing his successor, Andy Burnham, a favour by clearing the decks in this way. But I do wonder why it has taken him so long to make some of these decisions.
1: Fascinating whether to find out whether indeed Andy Burnham thinks this move is helpful or not, because presumably there are still more steps to be taken, and it's unclear whether Andy Burnham is supporting this move.
18: Yes, he's going to have to make a lot of choices, isn't he? I mean, he probably will be reluctant to undo too much of what Keir Starmer has done in the dying days of his administration, because he's going to have his own agenda. But it's no secret that Mr. Burnham intends to do things very differently. He's got all kinds of different ideas about how he thinks the country should be run. And it could very well be that over the next few days, as Keir Starmer signs off on all these difficult decisions, some of them at least, will be ones that Andy Burnham won't have agreed with and would much rather had been left behind for him to put his imprint on. I mean, either way, Keir Starmer doesn't win. It's an impossible position for him to be in, really.
1: Robin, many thanks for that. Do stay with us. We will be back with a recap of the papers in the morning after the very latest news from Daryl Jackson.
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13: Thank you. Good morning. The US has begun a third consecutive night of strikes on Iran. The US military said the attacks were launched under Donald Trump's direction, and the US president has been speaking from the White House.
14: If we didn't bomb them, they would have had a nuclear weapon long ago. Within 1 month from the day we bombed them, they would have had, if we didn't do it, they would have had a nuclear weapon. If they had a nuclear weapon, Israel would no longer be with us. The Middle East probably would no longer be with us. Because you saw, they sent missiles to five different countries that never even knew they were involved.
13: The UAE's Ministry of Defence says one crew member has been killed and several have been injured after two tankers were hit by Iranian missiles in the Strait of Hormuz. The Home Secretary has confirmed a 28-year-old man arrested over Anne Widdecombe's murder was not known to the Prevent Anti-Extremism Programme. Counter-terror police have taken over the questioning of the white British suspect. The former Conservative minister was found dead on Thursday at her home in Devon. She joined Reform UK in March 2023. The party's deputy leader, Richard Tice, has told MPs the 78-year-old will be dearly missed.
6: And despite being a foot taller than her, I somehow always found myself looking up to her.
7: That's very good.
6: And when she phoned, I always stood up on my toes, incoming. Beware.
13: Well, Reform UK leader Nigel Farage has confirmed he will accept the offer to meet to discuss the security of all Reform politicians. The House of Commons Speaker Sir Lindsay Hoyle rejected accusations some MPs' security is prioritised over others. Kirsty Blackman, SNP MP and Chief Whip, who was part of the Speaker's conference on MP security, told Times Radio the murder of Labour MP Joe Cox in 2016 was a real shock to all in Parliament.
17: And to be fair to the House authorities, they've taken it very seriously. The Speaker particularly has been excellent on this. But, you know, perhaps we maybe need to look at

0: on top, and we're fully prepared for that.
1: Well, England play on Wednesday night following France against Spain in the other semi-final. Meanwhile, Norway's World Cup team have taken part in a Viking row outside the Royal Palace in Oslo. The players have returned home after their loss to England on Saturday. And Rory McIlroy has been paired with Matt Fitzpatrick and Xander Schauffele for the first two rounds of the Open, which gets underway on Thursday at Royal Birkdale. World number one Scotty Scheffler begins his title defence alongside Tyrrell Hatton and Bryson DeChambeau. England's Tommy Fleetwood will go out with Jordan Spieth and Jon Rahm. There's more at thetimes.com.
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11: And with me throughout our midnight hour, I'm delighted to have the company of Robin Lustig, journalist and broadcaster. Let's have a recap of the papers in the morning. The Times on its front page, Widdicombe murder case taken over by terror police. Material found at suspect's home led to reappraisal. And that story is right across most of the front pages in the morning. The Times also headlines a story we were just discussing, Islamic Revolutionary Guard Corps banned from operating in the UK. The picture there is of Jude Bellingham keeping cool in a pool in Kansas City before Wednesday's big World Cup semi-final against Argentina. Again, that is on many of the front pages. And the Times tell us that multitasking myth is down to tight-lipped men. Apparently, women are not better at multitasking than men, but simply less rude when doing it. The Daily Telegraph, police under fire over Widdicombe terror probe. Officers change course after insisting for days that the former MP's killing had not been politically motivated. The Telegraph says Miliband, this is Ed Miliband, is willing to approve North Sea Oil to land the job of Chancellor. That is, of course, in the government of the incoming Prime Minister, Andy Burnham. Once again, that picture of Jude Bellingham. And the Telegraph says no hosepipe ban if you're on benefits. The Guardian, Widdicombe death inquiry being treated as a terror case. The Guardian also reports on Trump renewing his threat to take control of the Strait of Hormuz. The warning of a fire wave as extreme heat grips the UK. We're going to find out about the wildfires in North Wales shortly. And a picture of Sam Neill, tributes as Jurassic Park star, dies at the age of 78. The Financial Times, Dubai's DP World planning a new East Coast port to bypass the Strait of Hormuz. The Eye says Nigel Farage, of course, declined taxpayer-funded security, calling the offer inadequate. The Independent, terror police take over Widdicombe murder inquiry. The Sun, Ann Copp's terror probe. The Mirror, terror probe, Anne Widdicombe murder. The Daily Express, terror cops now leading Anne death probe. The Metro, Anne murder now treated as

0: terrorism, and the Daily Star turns its attention, of course, to the football. Forget the politics, the paper says. Back Jude and the lads. There's only one number 10. This is the fact that the Prime Minister is finally putting out the three Lions flags. Robin, just before we go to those headlines, let's have a reminder of what we've heard tonight and on the programme, because Anne Widdecombe, a former Conservative MP who switched to the Brexit Party, then became a Reform UK immigration spokesperson, was found dead at her home in Hayter in Dartmoor on Thursday with serious injuries. And a 28-year-old man who was arrested in Rotherham on suspicion of murder has been rearrested on suspicion of commission, preparation or instigation of acts of terrorism. And the Home Secretary, Shabana Mahmood, updated the House earlier.
1: Mr Speaker, on Wednesday, Anne Widdecombe was murdered in her home. The circumstances of her death are extremely distressing. Counter-terrorism policing have now taken the lead in the investigation. As Lawrence Taylor, the head of National Counterterrorism Policing, has said, and I quote, "We now have new information and evidence that means counterterrorism policing is leading the investigation. We are pursuing multiple lines of inquiry to establish the motivation for this attack." The police now have a suspect in custody, a 28-year-old white British man. And I can confirm to the House that this man was not known to prevent.
0: Well, Reform UK's Home Affairs spokesman Zia Yousaf had claimed the state offers no protection for his party's MPs. The Home Secretary said she had offered the party leader, Nigel Farage, a meeting with the government organisation that manages security for politicians.
1: Security measures are kept under constant review to ensure MPs can carry out their duties safely. And I know that the police intend to issue guidance to MPs soon, and they will be contacting parliamentarians in their constituencies to offer support. I also recently commissioned the former Lord Chancellor, Sir Robert Buckland, to review the lessons from Sir David Amess's murder, including into required improvements to security for MPs working in their constituencies. I recognise the particular concern that the Reform Party will feel today, and of course Nigel Farage, the party's leader. I'm happy to offer a meeting for Mr Farage with the chair of RAVIC, the independent body within the Home Office that manages the security of those in public life.
0: Well, Nigel Farage confirmed on X that he will accept that offer to meet and discuss the security of all Reform politicians. And the House of Commons Speaker Sir Lindsay Hoyle rejected accusations that some MPs' security is prioritised over others. On the programme earlier, I spoke to Kirsty Blackman, SNP MP and Chief Whip, who was part of the Speaker's conference on MPs' security. And she told me how she had had to adapt to the growing threats she faces.
2: So one of the things that I do is I don't tell people where my surgery is going to be. If people are contacting me for an appointment, they'll be told where the surgery is going to be, but I don't post up online, you know, on the second Friday of the month we'll be in Northfield Community Centre or wherever. I don't post those things online because I don't want people to be aware that we're going to be there. So there are some things I do differently. There are a few other security measures that we have put in around surgeries. Won't go into the details, but we have increased those security measures. We've also had to increase the security measures at the office. Our security measures, a bit more than 10 years ago, people could just walk into the office off the street. We don't do that now. We have the door closed. You know, people need to ring the bell in order to be admitted and kind of prove who they are. So there are definitely ways that we as a team work very differently. But there's also a bit of a different attitude. You know, I'm more scared than I was previously and potentially act differently as a result of that.
0: Kirsty Blackman, SNP MP, speaking to me a little earlier. Robin, just hearing that, it does bring it home to you the extent of the concern there is amongst MPs about their own security.
3: Yes, there's something really quite shocking, isn't there, about hearing an MP saying she is scared about doing her own job in the way that she used to do it because of the very real fear that harm could come to her from people who wish her ill. And when you have appalling crimes committed, like the murder of Anne Widdecombe, of course, it just increases those fears. There are all kinds of issues that do need to be addressed seriously, it seems to me, even though one has to emphasise again and again how little we know still about what lay behind and what the motives might have been for the killing of Anne Widdecombe. One of the issues is, even if MPs, currently serving MPs, can be assured that their security is being properly looked after, what about former MPs? What about people like Anne Widdecombe who have served in public life but who have retired or who have stood down or who have been defeated in election? There are several hundreds of people who come into that kind of category. Are they all now entitled to expect some kind of security paid for ad infinitum by the taxpayer? These are not easy issues to resolve.
0: And one of the other issues which Kirsty Blackman talked about is trying to find the balance between trying to make sure that she is open and able to meet her constituents, to do her job and take on board their views and their concerns on and so on, whilst at the same time taking sensible steps to protect her security and that of her staff.
3: Yes, it is very, very difficult, and it is becoming more difficult. I mean, there's lots of things wrong with the way that our political life is organised, but one of the things which I think is praiseworthy about British democratic tradition is that by and large, MPs do make themselves available, in many cases every week, to their constituents who want to come along to their office and raise concerns with them. Now, if that becomes a genuinely serious security risk, and let's not forget the circumstances in which David Amos was killed at a constituency surgery, then that would be a very sad development indeed. It was interesting to hear your previous contributor describe in some of the ways in which she now tries to make sure that her security is properly looked after while still remaining available to constituents. But as you say, it's a difficult balance to draw, and it could well be that new protocols are going to have to be looked at and drawn up in order to assure MPs and their staff and their families that they're not running greater risks than are absolutely necessary.
0: And it's interesting, there's this row going on as to whether reform are targeted more on whether they are getting the right kind of protection. The Eye in the morning claiming an exclusive, saying Nigel Farage declined taxpayer-funded security, calling the offer inadequate.
3: I think we have to be very careful about the way in which we treat the way in which the Reform Party and Mr. Farage are dealing with this appalling crime. I think the Eye story is hugely significant. If it is true, as it is reporting, that Mr. Farage was offered exactly the same kind of security arrangements as other party leaders enjoy and turned that down, then that puts a very different complexion on the claims that he and some of his colleagues have been making about allegedly not being offered any protection at all. And the other thing, you know, Carol, that we have to always bear in mind, until the murder of Anne Widdecombe, Mr. Farage was in a lot of political trouble over some suspect political donations, and for very obvious political reasons, he is now seeking to divert attention from that and change the terms of the debate. I don't necessarily blame him for doing that, but I think we as journalists have a duty to remind people that that is the context in which some of these arguments are being made.
0: Although it's also worth pointing out that the other part of the context is that Nigel Farage rightly points out the scale of the threats that he faces, perhaps as much or even more than many other MPs. Let's turn to a couple of other stories on the front pages. The Telegraph, Ed Miliband, willing to approve North Sea Oil to land the job as Chancellor in the midst of this sort of extraordinary build-up that we are in, awaiting the new Prime Minister with a great deal of manoeuvring over who's going to get some of the top jobs.
3: Oh, he really, really, really wants to be Chancellor, doesn't he? Yes, I think, as you say, there is a huge amount of manoeuvring going on. Andy Burnham has made it clear he is not going to make any announcements until, well, probably until a week today, until he formally becomes Prime Minister. And I assume that when we talk at this time, in exactly a week's time, Carol, we will have at least the names of some members of his cabinet, and that will be a very interesting moment. But yes, Ed Miliband would dearly love to be Chancellor. He is obviously prepared to play around with some of his previous commitments on net zero and adapt some of his positions accordingly. That's what politicians do.
0: Yeah, and it's fascinating to see whether that actually works out, whether he does go ahead. Does he have to do that quickly before next Monday, the approval of this? Because there are two oil fields, aren't there, in the North Sea, the decision is on his desk whether to allow some limited drilling in these two oil fields. I mean, he's only got less than a week left to make up his mind if he thinks this is going to be crucial to getting him the job of Chancellor.
3: Yeah, I'm not sure he actually has to sign the piece of paper before next Monday. I suspect a little email or even a WhatsApp message to Andy Burnham just saying, oh, by the way, Andy, you know, if you were thinking of making me Chancellor, then I can give you a private undertaking that this is the decision I will make if that's what you want me to do. Something along those lines.
0: Time to speak very quickly. Multitasking. I'm sure, like most people, will have had to be a multitasker.
3: Yeah, but I'm also male, so I'm no good at it, am I? I find this very odd. I don't think that men are particularly rude at multitasking. We probably make a bit of a meal of it. In my experience, men tend to like to do things one after the other. Women, it seems to me, are very much better at juggling lots of different obligations simultaneously. And I've always been somewhat in awe of the women in my life and in my professional life as well, who are able to juggle several things at the same time.
0: We struggle. We strive, but we probably get an extra amount of practice at it. Robin, many thanks for joining us tonight.
3: A pleasure, Carol, as always.
0: One of our listeners says, if Starmer goes to the World Cup final, who's paying for his ticket? He says he hopes it's not the taxpayer and suggests maybe Lord Ali should pay for it. You're listening to Carol Walker on Times Radio.
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0: Now it's time for tonight's View From Here, and we're heading to North Wales, where a major incident was declared when a wildfire broke out and spread over 200 acres. Earlier I spoke to Cathy Augustine, Plaid Cymru County Councillor for the area, and she told me more about the wildfire.
12: It's been very widely reported, of course, that a major incident was declared early hours of Sunday morning as emergency services tackled the wildfire. Now, this is a mountainous area around a really beautiful part of North Wales, the Sucknant Pass. which has got a lot of bracken, a lot of gorse. It's all sort of left quite natural. Parts of that are not grazed particularly, so there's quite a lot of dry vegetation. At its worst, there were, I think, four fires altogether that joined up. The front line of those fires was a mile long.
0: And is the fire now under control? Tell us a bit about the emergency response to this.
12: Yeah, thank goodness it is. And I am quite amazed, really, considering the ferocity of what was facing our firefighters and emergency services all through Sunday, that it is now under control. We've had no rain. We've had terrible winds. I was actually coming back from a night away in Anglesey, and I was driving from Anglesey towards home. And even from Anglesey, you could see the smoke. People said they could smell it 25 miles away. So it was huge. And I think we need to pay tribute, really, to the emergency services, particularly the firefighters, that by 5 o'clock this afternoon, it was no longer a major incident. It was deemed to be under control.
0: And what do we know about the cause of the fire?
12: We don't know anything, Carol, about the cause of the fire. I don't really want to speculate. It could be anything, and it could very well be natural in terms of the heat. As I say to you, that part of the mountain is not particularly grazed, so there is more vegetation than if it had been an area where the vegetation had been kept low by sheep or human intervention.
0: And this is an area of North Wales that would normally see quite a lot of rainfall, wouldn't it?
12: Well, yes, indeed. I moved here 5 years ago, and even in that time, the summers have become significantly hotter in chunks. You know, we're going into our third heat wave of the year, and it's only halfway through July. So even in the space of 5 years, I've noticed quite a difference. The winters have changed as well.
0: And tell us a bit about how local communities have reacted to this.
12: Well, I am just so proud to be part of this community. As I say, I moved here 5 years ago. I put myself up to become a county councillor and then a town councillor, have been embraced and embedded into an absolutely fantastic community. There was, the incident was called, people were asked to leave their homes. There was, at that point, nowhere for them to go because the county council was setting up a place of safety. So a local pub down in Dugavulchi, far further away from Capalillo, opened its doors, invited Conwy staff in housing and social care to come along and speak to residents, understand their needs, and try to accommodate them. Obviously, some people, because we're a very close-knit community across the whole of the Pemamau ward, part of which is much further west, friends and family took people in. But where that wasn't possible, Conwy staff, Conwy County Borough Council staff were excellent and accommodated people. It is now safe, I'm so pleased to say, for the residents from those 36 properties to return to their homes. The local road closures have now been lifted, but the rest centre will remain open overnight in case residents need further support.
0: Are there, do you think, wider lessons to be learned from this outbreak?
12: Well, I'm hoping so. I'm hoping there will be some strategic work undertaken because communities need to be prepared for these kind of events and the damage they cause. My fear is that this all really underlines why we need to keep tackling climate change seriously. A grazier colleague of mine on the council was saying that there had been some managed burning a little while ago to try and mitigate anything like this. So perhaps we need to look with landowners, experts, forestry. Unfortunately, we've got another fire in a forest nearby in Bethesda further west. So, yeah, this is just going to keep happening and communities should be prepared. Although in the face of this crisis, people, even those evacuated from their homes, were staying on to help out. I mean, the generosity and the kindness of individuals, of businesses, has really been heartening, yes.
0: Well, it's good to hear that. And just finally, do you think that we all need to perhaps be a bit more conscious of fire risks? As you say, it's unclear what has actually caused this blaze, but we have seen in the past thoughtlessness, people having barbecues, people perhaps not being sufficiently careful about the risk of causing fires.
12: Yeah, absolutely, Carol. There needs to be a big educational push, a big reminder. It's even small things. You know, you might think, oh, throwing a cigarette out of the window, that's an obvious no-no. Barbecues, an obvious thing to avoid. But it's even leaving glass bottles or something that can act as a lens where the hot sun would be magnified onto the dry vegetation through that little bit of glass and could have caused something like this.
0: Councillor Cathy Augustine, just time for me to say a huge thank you to my production team, Angus Mitchell, James Whitney, the technical operator, James Worley, and our vision mixer, Paul O'Doherty. And we're back at 10 tomorrow. Do join us then here on Times Radio.
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13: Good morning, I'm Daryl Jackson from the Times Radio newsroom. The US military has announced it started a third night in a row of airstrikes on Iran. In a statement, it said the attacks were launched under Donald Trump's direction. Meanwhile, Iranian state TV is claiming an American ship has been targeted by Iranian cruise missiles. The US president's been speaking from the Oval Office.
14: We had a deal yesterday or the day before yesterday, it was all done. And then they broke up that deal immediately because they found out there was something in the deal they didn't like. And they're wired differently, and we're not going to put up with it. We are just going forward. We're attacking them tonight. We're taking out all of their capability for anything having to do with the Strait, with the Hormuz Strait. And I think in the end, we will end up just controlling the whole thing.
13: Well, the UN's shipping agency says there is no legal basis for the US president's plan to charge a 20% fee on all cargo passing through the Strait of Hormuz. Donald Trump says he also wants a naval blockade on Iran put back in place, but industry figures are warning the charge breaks international law. Iran's Islamic Revolutionary Guard Corps is being banned in the UK, with its members facing life in prison. Part of Iran's armed forces, it's being prescribed under new national security laws following recent anti-Semitic attacks across Britain. Former Defence Secretary Sir Liam Fox has launched a report highlighting how the IRGC is using financial channels in the UK to evade sanctions. But he's also told Times Radio he's disappointed as the government hasn't actually proscribed the group.
15: The prescription deals with a terrorist entity. The second deals with covert foreign activity. I'm really sad that while the government have taken a genuine step forward today, the way they presented it is, I think, profoundly dishonest. They are pretending they have proscribed the IRGC when in fact they've not.
13: MPs have been paying tribute to Anne Widdecombe, whose death is now being investigated by counter-terror police. The Commons Speaker, Sir Lindsay Hoyle, called her courageous and principled. Home Secretary Shabana Mahmood described her as unique.
16: She brought an inimitable style to politics. She was forthright and fearless. As Lord Howard of Lyme can attest, she had a memorable turn of phrase, and she was joyful. She thought seriously about ideas, but she did not take herself too seriously, and that allowed her to reach beyond this place.
13: A 28-year-old man who's also being questioned on suspicion of terrorism acts wasn't known to the Prevent Anti-Extremism programme. He was initially arrested in Rotherham on Saturday night, suspected of murder. Well, Reform UK leader Nigel Farage has accepted an offer by the Home Secretary Shabana Mahmood to meet with the Home Office unit that works on security for high-profile politicians. But she's admitted the security of former MPs and non-Westminster politicians is a concern. Kirsty Blackman, SNP MP and Chief Whip, who was part of the Speaker's Conference on MPs' Security, told Times Radio dangers in public life are increasing.
2: The MPs that I know are much more likely to get threats, they're much more likely to face abusive behaviour than perhaps 10 years ago or 20 years ago when I was first involved in politics. Part of that is around the access around social media, but part of it is, I don't know, there seems to have been a shift in